angel that swooped down into the well to save her life, was that a good angel or was it a bad angel? And the answer to that question is, you don't know if it was a good angel or a bad angel. Well, why would a bad angel want to save her life? 2 Corinthians chapter 11, verse 13, false apostles, deceitful workmen, masquerading as apostles of Christ, and no wonder, because Satan himself masquerades as an angel of light. It's not surprising that his servants masquerade as servants of righteousness. Satan himself masquerades as an angel of light. Why would he appear as an angel of light, swoop down into the well and save her life? Don't you think that Satan himself would save a life if he thought that by doing so, he could gain enough confidence to win a soul? And that's angel warfare. Revelation chapter 1. Revelation, the first chapter, the first verse, the revelation of Jesus Christ. Because Jesus himself said, not only will there be spirits impersonating angels, there'll be spirits impersonating Jesus himself. And the book of Revelation is here to help us reveal and know who Jesus Christ is. The revelation of Jesus that God gave him to show his servants what must soon take place. He made it known by sending his angel to his servant John, who testified to everything that he saw, that is, the word of God and the testimony of Jesus Christ. The angel testified to everything that he saw. The book of Revelation was given to us by an angel. God uses angels all through the book of Revelation. First two chapters, letters from the angel of the church in Ephesus, the angel of the church in Philadelphia, the angel of the church in Laodicea. Angels are God's messengers to the world. But in Revelation, the 12th chapter, turn there with me, Revelation chapter 12, and look at verse 7. There was war in heaven. Michael and his angels, good angels, fought against the dragon and his angels, and the dragon and his angels fought back, but he was not strong enough, and they lost their place in heaven. The great dragon was hurled down, that ancient dragon called Satan, who leads the whole world astray. He was hurled to the earth and his angels with him. Angel warfare, demon angels hurled down to the earth. Revelation chapter 14, God's last messages for the world in the form of three angels flying through the midair. Angels are God's messengers, good angels, that is. In fact, in Revelation chapter 16, verse 12, the sixth angel poured out his bowl on the Euphrates River, and its water was dried up to prepare the way for the kings from the east. And then I saw three evil spirits that looked like frogs, and they came out of the mouth of the dragon, out of the mouth of the beast, out of the mouth of the false prophet. They are the spirits of demons, and they go out performing miraculous signs to the kings of the whole world to gather them for battle on the great day of God Almighty. Unclean demon spirits coming out of the mouth of the dragon, out of the mouth of the beast, the false prophet. They're performing miracles and gather the whole world together for the battle on the great day of God Almighty. Verse 16 says, then they gathered the kings together to the place that in Hebrew is called Armageddon. Now, I know that many of you came to Revelation now because you want to know about Armageddon. You want to know about the beast, the dragon, the false prophet, 666 written on the foreheads. And we're going to talk about these things. We're going to talk about the dragon. We're going to talk about the beast. You're going to know exactly what that number 666 is on the forehead and on the right hand. We're going to talk about Armageddon, the drying up of the Euphrates River. We're going to cover those things. But remember, we learn that the book of Revelation quotes or alludes to the Old Testament over how many times?

Good job. You remembered 600 times. And that means that we have to understand a little of the Old Testament first before we can understand the book of Revelation. So that means that you need to be patient with me. Be patient. We're going to get to it. We're going to understand all of these things. I promise you. But what we want to do is apply the principles and to build one upon the other so that you can see for yourself what the Bible says about the beast and the dragon and the false prophet. The false prophet is interesting because a prophet is one who speaks for God. Therefore, a false prophet must be one who claims to speak for God, but actually he's not. And in order for a false prophet to deceive anyone, he would have to appear as though he were a true prophet. He would have to appear as though he were a true man of God. In fact, Revelation chapter 13 describes the false prophet as a beast with two horns like a lamb. He looks like a lamb. And he performs miracles, gathering the kings of the world together for battle on the great day of God Almighty. The false prophet looks like a lamb, and he can work miracles. I want you to listen to me carefully now. If God works miracles, does he? Yes. Amen, he does. And if the false prophet works miracles, does he? Yes. The Bible says he does. Then miracles can never be the test that God is at work. And I think that a dangerous thing in the last days is the tendency for men and women to put faith and confidence in miracles as proof that God is at work when the dragon himself performs miracles, deceiving people into thinking that they're following the Lamb when they're not. So the Bible tells us in Revelation that we can expect to see a time when there will be demons coming out of the mouth of the dragon, the beast, the false prophet, an explosion of supernatural, psychic, paranormal activity in the world. And I believe we're seeing this prophecy being fulfilled right now. Paul saw it in 1 Timothy. You can read about it, 1 Timothy chapter 4. Verse 1, the Spirit clearly says that in the last days some will abandon their faith and follow deceiving spirits and things taught by demons. Paul sees the time in the last days when many will abandon their faith and follow deceiving spirits. First of all, he's talking about the last days, and I want you to know that the more we study Revelation, the more convinced I become, and I think the more convinced you'll become, is that we're living in the last days right now. Paul was looking ahead to the time we're living in right now. And he saw many abandon the faith. Now, you cannot abandon something that you've never been a part of. And so people who were once a part of the faith are going to abandon the faith because they follow the doctrines of demons and false prophets. We're seeing that explosion of interest in supernatural things today. It's happening all around us. Favorite television programs from years ago, remember Touched by an Angel and I Love Jeannie, that seemed so harmless, but dealing with supernatural psychic phenomena and paving the way for programs about witchcraft like Charmed that we see today, and Catherine Bell's new movie that came out last year, The Good Witch. I did a search on the internet for occult, witchcraft, Wicca, and I got 8.5 million hits
of websites dealing with the occult and supernatural phenomenon.

All of this is just an indication that that's what men and women are interested in today. John Edwards' television program, where he appears on stage, greets his spirit guides, and then begins to flawlessly relay information to the families eager to hear from their loved ones on the other side, information that only the deceased could possibly have known. Montel Williams, in writing a endorsement for Sylvia Brown's book, The Other Side and Back, said in Literary Guild magazine, psychic, medium, clairvoyant, channel. Now, channel is one who claims to communicate with the dead. These are all words to describe Sylvia Brown's unique power, says Mr. Williams. I have personally witnessed her bring closure to distraught families, help police close cases, and open people's hearts to help them see the good in themselves. Now, what could be more harmless? I mean, who wouldn't want to help other people in these ways? Sylvia Brown herself said, this book is about you. It's about your God-given power and how to reconnect with it and how to put it to good use. Now, that should settle it once and for all, right? I mean, if Montel Williams says it's good, then Sylvia Brown says it connects with your God-given power. That should settle it for us. Or does it? When he uses words like psychic, medium, clairvoyant, channel, that should raise a red flag for Christians. Another seer who lived years ago, his name was Isaiah, warned us. In Isaiah chapter 8, verse 19, when men tell you to consult spirit mediums, should not a people inquire of their God? Why consult the dead on behalf of the living? Isaiah warns us against communicating with the dead. And today, people are flocking to different methods and modes of communicating with the dead, toying with the instruments of the demons of Satan, trying to deceive them into thinking that they're doing good when they're walking along a path to destruction. Have you ever heard of the book, The Sorcerer's Stone, about Harry Potter? You say, oh, no, not Harry Potter. He's just a little boy that wears big glasses that children like to read about. Nothing could be more harmless. Harry Potter, popular beyond the author Joanne Kathleen Rowling's wildest expectations. And she said on the Diane Realm Show, a talk show in England, she said, one-third of her material is based on actual occult and witchcraft phenomenon. Is it possible that our children are being set up to follow deceiving spirits in the last days? 10-year-old Gloria Bishop said, I like what they learn at Hogwarts School. I want to be a witch. And we're witnessing witchcraft morphing from the old hag stirring up a cauldron pot, flying on a broomstick, to white Wicca, white witchcraft, and appealing to our children. Do you know what a sorcerer is? Look it up in the dictionary. A sorcerer is one who claims to communicate with the dead. Wicca is a nature-based religion offering its followers a connection with Mother Earth, which they often call the goddess. It claims that by tapping into Earth's energies and nature spirits, people can cast wholesome spells, perform white magic, and improve their lives. I noticed not long ago a news clip on television

showing children in a school in California pledging allegiance to the earth. And when I read about Wicca speaking about the earth as the goddess, the mother earth, it makes me wonder if the concern about the environment is being used for something more than simply protecting the environment. Don't misunderstand me. I believe that God created this world and He put us on this planet to care for it, and we should be at the forefront of taking care of planet Earth. Don't misunderstand me. That if a devil appears as an angel of light, he can take good things and turn them into something not so good. And we need to be aware. Dr. George Barna, famous Christian researcher, says 3 out of every 4 teenagers have engaged in at least one type of psychic or witchcraft-related activity. 3 out of 4. Conversely, during the past year, fewer than 3 out of every 10 church teenagers had received any teaching from their church about the elements of the supernatural. They're playing with it, they're experimenting with it, but nobody is teaching them the hazards and the pitfalls along the way. Who is it that the Sylvia Browns, the John Edwards, the channels, the spirit mediums, who is it that they're communicating with on the other side? Once a lady was attending Revelation Now in Tulsa, Oklahoma, years ago, but I still remember her. She came the first night, and I was chatting with her a little bit, and invited her to come back, and she said, "Well, I'm not going to be coming back." And I said, "Why not?" She said, "You know, about 4 years ago, my husband died, and shortly after he died, I saw him again, and he told me that he had been to heaven, he saw God, he saw Jesus, and they sent him back to talk to me and to let me know that as long as I continue going on like I am, that when I die, I'll be in heaven too. So I don't need to study Revelation. I don't need to study the Bible. I got my assurance from the spirit of my husband." Now, folks, I want to tell you something loud and clear, that this book was given to us by the Spirit of God. And if the Spirit is leading you in any direction other than into this book, then you're following the wrong spirit. This is the only way for us to navigate the paths in the darkness of the world around us today. This is the only safety. The Bible says it's like a light shining on the pathway. But I want to talk about for a second another kind of spirit or supernatural phenomenon. Some of you may have experienced, or maybe you know someone who has, hearing a voice warning you or feeling a force moving you out of oncoming disaster. A friend of ours was driving with her 2 little girls strapped into the back seat of a car when suddenly, on a slippery highway, she lost control of the car and was headed straight into a concrete revetment, bracing herself, expecting instant death for herself and her 2 little girls. Suddenly, she found that she was sitting in the car parked harmlessly along the side of the road. And you'll never be able to convince her that there are no such things as angels. My father-in-law, Dina's dad, was awakened one night years ago in the middle of the night with a distinct impression that his mother had died. Seconds later, the telephone rang. It was his sister calling him from the West Coast saying that their mother had just passed away. Now, I tell you these stories not because they're so unusual, but they do happen. They happen enough for some of you to have experienced some of those very same things, or maybe you know someone who has, and in stories like that, they convince us without a doubt that there is a supernatural realm of existence, a spirit level, a level that exists on a realm between man and God, and furthermore, you and I were created with a capacity and the desire to communicate with the supernatural. The problem is that millions and millions are turning to the only kind of supernatural phenomenon they're hearing about, and that's the occult. Spiritism, Wicca, and witchcraft. The question is it safe?
Is it safe for us to be involved in any kind of supernatural or

psychic phenomenon. In the little epistle, 1 John, in 1 John chapter 4, verse 1, he writes, "Dear friends, do not believe every spirit, but test the spirits to see whether they're from God, because many false prophets have gone out into the world." Don't believe every spirit. Test the spirits to see if they're from God. Why? Because there are many false prophets going out into the world. Don't believe every spirit. Test the spirit. Notice the link between false prophets and the spirit, the evil demon spirits that work in the world. That's what Revelation tells us. The false prophet appears as though he's the Lamb of God to make you think that you're following Jesus when in fact you're following a demon spirit. He goes on to say, "Every spirit that does not acknowledge Jesus is not from God. This is the spirit of the Antichrist, which you have heard is coming and even now is already in the world." The reason we need to understand the difference between the good spirits and the bad spirits is because it's the bad spirits that empower Antichrist, and you'll never understand Antichrist, who is the beast, unless you understand the difference between good and bad spirits. And that's why we're taking a little time to look at this issue. Well, some say, well, if that's the case and it's so dangerous, then I don't want anything to do with any kind of spirits. But that's not safe either, because the Bible tells us in 1 Thessalonians chapter 5, verse 19, "Do not put out the Spirit's fire. Do not treat prophecies with contempt, but test everything and hold on to the good. Avoid every kind of evil." So you can't just throw out any kind of supernatural phenomenon, but you need to test it. Test the spirit to see if it's really coming from God. Well, how do you test the spirit? The Bible tells us, Isaiah chapter 8, verse 20, "To the law and the testimonies, if they speak not according to these, there is no light in them." The only way to test the spirit is with the word of God. Sometimes people tell me, well, I know the Spirit is right because my spirit bears witness. Wrong test. You can't test the Spirit with the Spirit, because the Spirit claims to be the Spirit of God, even though it's a demon spirit. You can't test the Spirit with the Spirit. You can only test the Spirit with the Word of God. Amen. Well, how do you do that? What do you do if a spirit or an angel tells you to read Matthew chapter 8 and 9? What do you do? You don't know if it's a good spirit or a bad spirit. Well, there's nothing in the Bible that says don't read Matthew chapter 8 and 9. So read it. Well, what if it's a bad spirit? Doesn't matter. Good spirit, bad spirit. Read the Word of God. And so you read Matthew chapter 8 and 9, all the stories about Jesus healing people. And the Spirit tells you God wants to use you to heal people. Go and pray for your neighbor who is sick. What should you do? You don't know if it's a good spirit or a bad spirit. What should you do? Go pray for your neighbor, because there's nothing in the Bible that says thou shalt not pray for your sick neighbor. So it's okay. Even if it's a bad spirit, it's okay. But you see, the bad spirits will try to lead you with good things, so that when you test it, you see that he squares up with Scripture and he gains your confidence and then asks you to do something contradictory to Scripture. And that's exactly what happened to Sharon Lee Halstead. Remember? An angel of light convinced her that she should go and pray for her neighbors, and they were healed. And she began to put more and more faith in that angel of light. At first, she tested it with the Scripture. But as the things came to pass, she relied more and more on the Spirit and less on the Word of God, until finally she had so much confidence in the Spirit that the Spirit was able to convince her, "Sharon,

God has shown me that the Green family, who are faithful, loyal Christians, are about to fall away. And he wants you to take their lives now, before they fall away, so that they can be saved. And you'll be doing the highest work of service for God. And she had so much confidence in the Spirit that she went to take the lives of the Green family. You see, she should have tested the Spirit one more time. Thou shalt not kill. And she would have known that it was a bad spirit. That's how the demon spirits work. Even more in Ephesians chapter 6, verse 12. Our struggle is not against flesh and blood, but it's against the rulers, against the authorities, against the powers of this dark world, and against spiritual forces of evil in heavenly realms. We are involved in demonic warfare. Amen. We're involved in warfare with spirits from darkness, from heavenly realms. And the problem is that it doesn't even look dark, because it seems as though it's the power of God. Now, some people say, well, I don't want to be in that war, Pastor. Too bad, you are. And you can't avoid it. All you can do is choose to be on the right side. It happens all around us. It happened to Jesus. He was constantly confronting demons. John saw it in the last days in the book of Revelation. Paul warned us about it. And even in the Old Testament, God forbid and warned us against being involved with demon spirits. Deuteronomy chapter 18, verse 10. Let no one be found among you who sacrifices his son or daughter in the fire, who practices divination or sorcery, who interprets omens, that's astrology, who engages in witchcraft, casts spells, or who is a medium or a spiritist who consults the dead. Anyone who does these things is detestable to God. Well, who would burn their children in the fire? That was just back in Bible times. And what's wrong with astrology? What's wrong with checking the newspaper to see what Leo tells me to do today? You see, astrology is based on the idea that your destiny, your fate is fixed by the position of the stars the moment you're born. But we know that we're born sinners, destined for destruction. But when we meet Jesus Christ, we're born again, and our fate changes. Amen? But I've never heard an astrologer ask the question, when were you born again? Have you? When you look to the stars for guidance, you're turning your back on the God who made those stars. He wants to lead you. He wants to guide you. Let no one be found among you who consults the dead. Channels, John Edwards, Sylvia Brown, and others. J.Z. Knight, Yelm, Washington, claims to be a channel for a warrior, Ramtha, who supposedly died 3,500 years ago. And many of the popular stars pay thousands of dollars for counsel and guidance from Ramtha through his channel, J.Z. Knight. She wrote in her book, A State of Mind, My Story, a little exchange that she had with Ramtha. Ramtha told her one day, I, Ramtha, am the enlightened one, and I know that I am God, and you do not know that you are God, but I know what you know. That's interesting. J.Z. Knight said, okay, but right now I have to go to Safeway. Ramtha, the all-knowing one, said, Safeway? What Safeway? It's a market where you go to buy groceries. Oh, what's groceries?

Some God, isn't he? Why the lies? Why the lies if these are the spirits of departed loved ones? Why the lies? A lady whose husband had gone to war faithfully wrote, and the letters came back. His letters came in answer, but one day his letters stopped coming. And the days turned into weeks, and she didn't know what had happened. No one knew what had happened to him. And finally, one day, some of her friends convinced her, he must be dead. Why don't you go to a medium, to a channel, and they'll be able to contact him, and he can tell you what happened. So she went to a channel, and she saw what appeared to be her husband. He explained how he'd been killed in the war. And she left feeling a little better. At least she knew what happened. But 2 weeks later, she heard a knock on her door. She opened the door, and there he was, unharmed. He wasn't even wounded. He had just been missing in action. Why the lies? If these are spirits of departed loved ones, why the lies? Why the immorality? My wife and I had the opportunity to watch a gospel film one night of two young ladies that had been involved in witchcraft, and praise God, he delivered them. And they told their testimony. And they said one evening they were all standing together in a circle, nude, joining hands. Nude? Why the immorality? If these are spirits of departed loved ones, why the immorality? And the lady went on to say how she was filled with feelings of love and warmth and compassion while she watched her 18-month-old baby boy being consumed in the flames as a living sacrifice. And the other girl says, at that time, there was only one thought that possessed my mind, and I wished that I had a baby boy that I could offer as a sacrifice to. It's only too gruesome to be told, but it needs to be told, because that's where it ends. That's where spiritism leads. It's a part of the picture. It's a part of the scene. That's where spiritism ends. Now, how can that ever happen? How could someone ever do anything like that? Isaiah tells us how it can happen. Turn back to Isaiah, the 9th chapter in the book of Isaiah. Chapter 9, verse 15. The elders are prominent men. They're the head. The prophets who speak lies are the tail. And those who guide this people mislead them, and those who are guided by them are led astray. Now, why are these people led astray? They're led astray because they're following men instead of following God. What is the result? Verse 20 at the end of the verse says, each one will feed on the flesh of their own offspring. That's what happens when people turn to following men instead of following God. That's how it happens. And many today are making exactly the same mistake. Archie I. James gave up his pastorate in a black Methodist church and joined the People's Temple because he was impressed with the way they took in minorities and treated everyone equally in that church. Christine Cobb left her neighborhood Baptist church, joined the People's Temple, because there was such a warm, friendly, caring church, and she liked the way she felt when she went there. Ross Case, 32-year-old attorney, joined the People's Temple, impressed with their track record for civil rights in the community. And little
Loretta Stewart, 16-year-old high school girl on her way to a high school dance, was enraptured by the music coming from the people's temple. She went in and became a part of that fellowship because they loved

her. They embraced her. The People's Temple was a friendly church. It was a warm, caring church. It was a safe church. A member of the Indianapolis, Indiana chapter of the Disciples of Christ, a mainline Protestant denomination. The pastor, young, powerful, dynamic, a man who had been recognized by

mission for that city. Ross Case, Loretta Stewart, Archie I. James, Christine Cobb, all loved their pastor. And they followed their pastor, the Reverend James Jones, to Guyana, and were there when 900 people drank poison Kool-Aid because they were following the pastor. You see, when we follow a man instead of following God, bad things happen. And the reason I'm telling you that story is because Archie I. James, Ross Case, Loretta Stewart, Christine Cobb were not weirdos. They were not some moronic branch of society. They were people just like you and I. In fact, I was in Portland, Oregon several years ago, and after this meeting, a lady came up to me and said, "Pastor, Christine Cobb was my cousin." I said, "What? She was your cousin?" She said, "Yes." I said, "What was she like? Was she kind of weird?" She said, "No, she was just like all the rest of us." I said, "Well, did you ever go to that church with her?" She said, "I did. I went to that church." "Why didn't you go to Guyana with her?" She said, "My grandmother told me that the more she prayed about it, the worse she felt about that man." Thank God for praying grandmothers, amen? Amen? They were people just like you. But they made one mistake. They followed a man instead of following God. And it wasn't as though they didn't have warning, because there were times when he would preach things that did not square up with the Word of God. But when they asked him about it, he said, "Look, don't get hung up in doctrines. Doctrines aren't important. People are important. We need to love one another. We need to do caring things for one another. Don't worry about doctrines." You see, the false prophet is going to appear as though he's a man of God. He's going to know his scripture. He can quote it backwards and forwards. He'll read Bible texts to you. He'll pray for you. He'll heal you. The false prophet appears as a man of God. He could be a pastor. Pastor of the largest church in town, pastor of a small, friendly church in town. He could be your pastor. You don't really know. We can't follow men. We have to follow God. He could be a popular television evangelist. He could travel all around the world holding Revelation Now programs. That's right. How do you know that you're not listening to the false prophet right now? You don't know that. There's only one way to know, and that is to test what I say by the Word of God. Amen. Don't take my word for it. Don't take anyone's word for anything. Take God's word for it. That's the only thing we can trust. I'm not afraid to put my faith to the acid test of the Word of God. Don't you be afraid to do the same thing. That's what this angel warfare is all about. Now, a lot of people say, "Man, I'm scared now. I didn't know about all that stuff." Well, I know we've been talking about some heavy things, but we need to unveil what's going on in this world. I want to shift gears now and close in these last few minutes. I want to talk about some better things, happier things. In fact, in Psalm 34, verse 7, the Bible says, "The angel of the Lord encamps around those who fear him." So God has good angels. Praise the Lord for that. In fact, I'm going to show you that for every bad angel, there are two good angels here in the world. So you don't have to be afraid of the bad angels. Turn to Hebrews. This is one of my favorite ones in the little book of Hebrews, the first chapter. In Hebrews chapter 1,
Verse 14, are not all angels ministering spirits sent to serve those who inherit salvation? God has angels.

angels that he sends to serve you. In the Bible times, they saw their angels. Today, we don't see them. Why? Because I think maybe we're just too busy doing this and doing that and going here and going there. We don't even think about angels. I believe if we thought about it, if we prayed about it, if we spend time communing with God, maybe we can see angels just like they did in Bible times. Wouldn't you like that? God has angels sent to serve you. But I want to show you something even better than that. In the Gospel of John, chapter 16, the Gospel of John, 16th chapter, verse 7, Jesus said, I tell you the truth, it is for your good that I'm going away. Unless I go away, the Counselor will not come to you, but if I go, I'll send him to you. The Counselor is the Holy Spirit. And so Jesus is saying that it's better for him to go away and send the Holy Spirit than it is to have the Holy Spirit right here with us, or to have Jesus right here with us. It's better for Jesus to go away than it is for him to be here in person, because when he goes away, he sends the Holy Spirit. Now, that doesn't sound like the truth to me, but Jesus said it is the truth. And if it is, then, that it's better for Jesus to send the Holy Spirit than to be here in person, then I don't believe we have begun to experience what God wants to do for us through the power of his Holy Spirit. So I marked down a few things in my Bible that help us to understand how to tap into that power and wisdom of God. Well, hold on for dear life. I want to show you how to do it right now. In verse 13, he says, when the Spirit of truth comes, he will guide you into all truth. Do you want to know the truth? Yes. We all want to know the truth. I have never met anyone who says, I don't want to know the truth, tell me a lie. We want to know the truth. But the Bible says the Holy Spirit will guide us into all truth. If you let him lead you into the Word of God. And then the Bible tells us in the end of verse 13, he'll tell you what is yet to come. Have you ever had to make a decision and you've asked yourself the question, if only I knew what was going to happen tomorrow? If only I knew what was going to happen next week or next month? Well, the Bible says he will tell you what is yet to come. Now, we saw that God predicts the future through the spirit of prophecy. He predicts the future. But I believe this is more than that. The Bible also says if we listen, we can hear that still small voice behind us telling us this is the way, walk in it. God will lead you and help you to make decisions. You don't need a crystal ball, charts of the stars, tarot cards. All you need is the Spirit of God to lead you through the Word of God. And then there's more. In Romans, the 8th chapter, Romans chapter 8, a lot of good things here. In Romans chapter 8, look at verse 11 with me. If the Spirit of him who raised Jesus from the dead is living in you, then he who raised Christ from the dead will also give life to your mortal bodies through his Spirit who lives in you. Now, that tells me that the same Spirit who raised Jesus from the dead wants to live in you and to empower you. He wants to be in you. That means that he can be closer than father and son, mother and daughter, husband and wife. God's Spirit wants to live in you. You need never be alone again. So many people tell me, Pastor, I just feel so alone. But when you connect with the Spirit of God, he dwells in you. The same Spirit that raised Jesus from the dead wants to live in you. That's good news. Amen? And then he says, if by the Spirit you put to death the misdeeds of the body, you will live. God wants to empower you by his Spirit to put to death the misdeeds of the body. The same Spirit that raised Jesus Christ from the dead wants to live in you and give you power. Power to break the chains of addiction, power to break the addiction of drugs, alcohol, tobacco, any of the problems, pornography that people are struggling with today. God has power, and he can give you the power. The same Spirit
Spirit that raised Jesus from the dead can break the chains that enslave you. That's good news for us tonight.

and then security. The Spirit himself testifies in verse 16 with our spirit that we are God's children. You know, there's something about a sense of security we can have when we're God's children. Something about having a father. We have, my wife and I have two boys. Well, they're not boys anymore. They're all grown up and gone. But they were little boys. And I remember when they were little, they could be standing up at a high place, and I could stand down there with my arms outstretched, and they would jump off into my arms. They knew their father wasn't going to let them down. They knew they could trust their father. Well, if we can have that kind of security in our earthly fathers, how much more security do we have in trusting in the Spirit of God? Amen? He is your Father. He is the King of kings and Lord of lords. That means that you are a prince. You are a princess. You are somebody in this old world. You can walk with your head held high because you are a child of the King. It makes you somebody. And then in verse 26, the Bible says, the Spirit helps us in our weakness. We don't even know what we ought to pray for. But the Spirit himself intercedes for us with groans that words can never express. We don't even know what to pray for. People tell me all the time, Pastor, I don't know how to pray. I'm telling you, there is power in prayer. God is not just up there and we're down here. He connects with us through prayer. And there is power in prayer. And God wants to work miracles in your life. You say, well, I don't know how to pray. Well, you don't have to know how to pray. All you need to do is talk to God like you would talk to a friend. You don't have to know all of those these and thous and wists and quists. Just pretend that you're talking to a friend, because Jesus wants to be your friend. Picture him sitting there with you. Talk to him. Tell him what's going on in your life. But you know, sometimes there are things that we can't even think of what to say, and that's when the Spirit intercedes with groans that words can never express. What power! And then in Galatians chapter 5, verse 22, the Bible tells us about the fruits of the Spirit, love. Could the world use more of that today? Joy, peace, patience, kindness, goodness, faithfulness, gentleness, self-control. I could use a lot more of patience, could you? I could use a lot more of all of these things. These are the benefits that you can have right now if you'll allow the Spirit of God to work in your heart. Do you want peace? Do you want rest from the things going on around us? Seek the Spirit of God. Oh, Lord God, we just thank you and praise you for Jesus, who has set us free from the fears of demon spirits and the fears of things going on around us, and empowers us to live a peaceful, happy, joyful life in him, regardless of the circumstances. Lord, we want to walk with your Spirit in Jesus' name. Amen.

Across the ages, a battle has raged, unseen, yet shaping every empire, every soul. The Great Controversy unveils the epic struggle between Christ and Satan. A conflict began in heaven and echoes through history. From the flames of persecution to the thunder of the Reformation, from the rise of nations to the final clash of destiny, this book reveals the forces at work behind the scenes of our world. It illuminates the past and shows how historical events are fulfilled in Bible prophecy and how Bible prophecy will be fulfilled in the future. Call Good News TV now for your free copy.

0: Leviticus chapter 17, verses 10 and 11 says, "And whatsoever man there be of the house of Israel, or of the strangers that sojourn among you, that eateth any manner of blood, I will even set my face against that soul that eateth blood, and will cut him off from among his people. For the life of the flesh is in the blood." Wow. Hello and welcome to From Sickness to Health. I'm your host, Rico Hill.
1: And I'm Sickness.
0: Yes.
1: And let me guess, the topic of today's program is blood.
0: Yes, blood. I love talking about blood.
1: That figures.
0: Yes, because you know what? There's that song. What can wash away my sins? Nothing but the blood of Jesus. What can make me pure within? Nothing but the blood of Jesus. It is so important to have clean blood to have good health.
1: Rico, clean blood is boring blood. I gotta give up my party blood, probably eat your boring food. No thanks.
0: Well, I'm just curious. Can I ask you a question?
1: Sure.
0: What color is your blood? Do you have blue blood?
1: What? I'm not gonna answer that question.
0: I mean, you always ask me questions on the program. I mean, do you have blue blood? This is a simple question.
1: Roll the program!
0: Oh, so you don't wanna answer my question about your blue blood. Fine, roll it!
1: Exit, stage right.

0: Well, hello there, and welcome to From Sickness to Health. Thank you so much for joining us right here in the studio here. And I'm joined by my good friend, the doctor, Dr. Shubert Palmer. And today we are going to be talking about blood, something he knows a lot about. In fact, Dr. Palmer is a cardiologist. In fact, he's the chairman of the cardiology section of the White Memorial Medical Center in Los Angeles, California. But he does so much more than that. And it's a wonder, it's amazing that he can make time to come and share with us good information about how we can be healthy. His specialty is the heart, but blood pumps through the heart. Welcome, doctor.
1: Thank you. Delighted to be here.
0: Now, there are about 8 pints of blood that just pump through our bodies, mm-hmm. moving through from the head to the toe in about a minute. That's about 3 miles per hour, the average human being. So important is this blood, yet most people don't know anything about it. Today, we want to really bring out the importance, the power, the cleansing power of blood. But you've got to have healthy blood. Before we get into our discussion today, let's go and hear what sickness has to say about blood.
2: Hey, Rico. This is how we roll in Hollywood. This is my sports car. And according to the owner's manual, they tell me to change the oil every 3,000 miles. The reason being, it keeps the engine from seizing up from all that dirty oil. And I want to pay attention to that because, hey, if you have dirty oil, you could ruin the engine of your car. You hear the similarities with the human body? You got a liver and kidneys to filter out the old dirty blood, but people don't care about that stuff. But they care about their cars. They change the oil filter, they change their oil, and they keep it nice and clean so that pretty car can keep running. That's what I do. Back to you, Rico. I'm out of here.
0: Well, I don't know what to say about that. Let's go ahead and get into our discussion. I think there's some good points about what goes through an

0: engine and the fuel and the oil that goes into an engine. But you know what? Blood is even more important. Good blood is even better than good oil in a car. So let's talk about good blood. Can I start off, doctor, by reading a statement that I think is just so powerful? This is found in a book that I love and enjoy. It says, in order to have good health, we must have good blood. For the blood is the current of life. It repairs waste and nourishes the body. When supplied with the proper food elements and when cleansed and vitalized by contact with pure air, it carries life and vigor to every part of the system. The more perfect the circulation, the better this will be accomplished. And that is from a book called Counsels for the Church, page 218. Wow, what is blood being applied to the church for?
1: Well, as a physician and a scientist, I can validate that statement to the T. I mean, my life work has to do with trying to correct folk who've had, quotes, bad blood.
0: Bad blood. I like that.
1: Yeah, and you won't find that in the scientific textbooks. I guarantee that. But if we can get our circulation right, 99% of our problems, at least 90%, would disappear. And when you think about this amazing body that we have,
0: yes.
1: Did you know that you have over 60,000 miles of blood vessels?
0: It sounds like you said miles, but I think you meant 60,000 feet, right?
1: It sounds that way, but no, 60 to 100,000 miles of blood vessels.
0: This could go around the planet.
1: It just three of us and we could reach the moon. That's the amount of circulation. Now they range in size from the larger arteries, you know, like the aorta, like an inch size.
0: Yeah.
1: And they will get down to the size for the arteriole, which is 2/100ths of an inch, down to the capillary size where they're so small that the red blood cells have to squeeze through these little capillaries one at a time.
0: Whoa.
1: So if you can keep your circulation free and clear, you've gone a mighty long way to having good health.
0: So the key to really good health is having pure blood, and that pure blood needs to be uninhibited or impeded by anything so that it is circulating at the rate of speed because it's taking things. Blood is not just blood. It's actually sort of a transportation sort of mechanism, isn't it?
1: Mm-hmm.
0: What is it moving through the body?
1: Yeah. In fact, you can consider it like the current of life, the river of life.
0: The river.
1: bringing nutrients.
0: Uh-huh.
1: And probably the most important, they're all important, but oxygen.
0: Oxygen.
1: In those red blood cells. When you look at blood, 55% or 54% is liquid or plasma.
0: Yeah.
1: And then the other 45% are solid material, the majority of which are the red blood cells that are responsible for carrying the oxygen in the hemoglobin molecule.
0: Mm-hmm.
1: And then bringing the waste back, or the carbon dioxide, maybe 70% of the carbon dioxide just is in the blood itself. A percentage of it gets in the red blood cell, but most of it is just within the blood system itself. So you have the oxygen, carbon dioxide exchange, but that's only the beginning. Now we have to look at the nutrients. What are some of the hormones we have running around the body? Communicates by hormones, and the brain will send some hormones by the blood to the different organs. If they're in trouble, they will send their signals by the blood.
0: So there's communication.
1: So there's communication network.
0: Transportation, communication.
1: And the list goes on.
0: Okay.
1: And then the immune system is vitally dependent on the blood. You have this array of white blood cells that are designed to detect foreign invaders, whether that is bacteria, viruses, or even cells that have gone astray, the cancer cells. And every one of us, the thinking goes, during the course of our lifetime, we'll have anywhere from up to 250 cancer cells that might form. Now, your body has 100 trillion cells.

0: 100 trillion.
1: And trying to detect problems in only 250, how do you do that? The blood system is set up along with the lymphatic system and so on to detect those cells and to literally gobble up those cancer cells before they cause trouble.
0: Diet is going to play a big part in, because in a statement that I read, the food that we eat is pretty much converted to blood. Mm-hmm. That's where our blood comes from. That's how we make blood. Good nutrition in, good blood. Pure blood, right? Mm-hmm. But we're finding in a lot of communities, certainly the African-American community and some others, we have a higher incidence of hypertension and heart disease and these kind of things because our blood is not pure. So we're still talking about blood, though, because really we're told in Leviticus chapter 17 and verse 11, "For the life of the flesh is in the blood, and I have given it to you upon the altar to make an atonement for your souls. For it is the blood that maketh an atonement for the soul." So for the life of the flesh is in the blood. Now, I don't know if people would consider this to be science, but in the Bible, it says that the life of the flesh is in the blood. When a person goes in for a routine doctor's visit, what are they going to check and why?
1: They will do a physical examination, of course, a careful history, but usually they will do a blood test. And you need to see an inside view as to what's happening. And one of the best ways to do that is to get some blood tests done, and you can get the answers to many things. And nowadays, it's even more fancy with the different tests that we have available.
0: So if I want to know if someone might be on the other end of that video, you were talking about immune function and, we have trillions of blood cells, but at the same time, 250 could be cancerous, mm-hmm. right? So if we're going to be able to detect whether there is cancer in the blood, are we saying that through a blood test, we can detect things like cancer?
1: By the time we detect cancer in a person's situation, on the best science that we have right now, it's usually been around for 5 years or more. Mm-hmm. So no, the blood tests are good for screening, but they're picking up the damage after it has been way gone. So the old adage is true, an ounce of prevention is worth a pound of cure.
0: Ah, so this is what it comes down to. Again, we're seeing that no matter what you may be genetically predisposed to, that means, you're having something passed down from, from mama or daddy or grandpa, but it really comes down to how or what measures are you taking to prevent sickness and disease?
1: For the majority of cases, that is true.
0: The majority of cases. Like 70%, I've read.
1: Mm-hmm. Yes, or even higher.
0: Mm-hmm. Or even higher. Mm-hmm. So I like this expression. Maybe you can expound upon it a little more. And that is, genetics loads the gun.
1: Mm-hmm. But your lifestyle
0: pulls the trigger.
1: Pulls the trigger, yes. Let me give you an example. For example, for the heart disease, there are what they call single nucleotide polymorphisms. Big word, but these are genetic mutations in the DNA mm-hmm. that lead to abnormalities that predispose you to, say, heart disease. And so we've figured out a lot of them. And one of them in particular that they've found out that's pretty common. And they found that things like Coates fish oil can actually help that one. But that's just one. And each of these mutations have their own baggage with them. Now, if you come down with a mutation problem, and we all are damaged goods.
0: No matter what we do.
1: And you can't change your genes.
0: Right.
1: But the research is confirming that even though you may have had bad genes, and there are a few exceptions, like people that have one called progeria, in which 10-year-old kids get heart attacks because they age so rapidly. Yeah. One in 20 million people. It's very rare.
0: Very rare.
1: So the majority of problems that we are seeing today cannot just be laid at the excuse, if you will, of just having bad genes. Because the lifestyle that we develop will directly affect it. And I have a good example of Mr. I Hate Beans.
0: Oh, okay.
1: Well,
0: Mr. I Hate Beans. You've just heard that. We're going to talk about Mr. I Hate Beans.

0: Tell us about Mr. I Hate Beans.
1: So this gentleman walked into my office, okay? And actually, I first saw him in the emergency room again. Most of my people I see in the emergency room first. And so he's having a heart attack. We rush him to the cath lab. We went ahead and did a stent, opened up the blocked artery, and I talked to him about changing his lifestyle. He didn't. He was smoking, eating at all the fast food places, every bad habit he had. Around two or three heart attacks later and another four or five
0: stents. Two or three heart attacks?
1: Mm-hmm. So then he comes in and now we have to do a bypass surgery. Okay, so he got the bypass surgery and now we're out around 5 years from the first time I saw him. And now he's saying, I'm having this severe chest pain. I'm using 100 nitroglycerin tablets a day, the pills you put under your tongue when you have chest discomfort. Yeah. And he says, I can't walk to my bathroom unless I take a nitro. And so he comes into my office and he says now, so Dr. Palmer, am I going to die? And I looked him in the eye and sadly says, yes, you are going to die.
0: You had to be that honest.
1: I had to be straightforward with him. And he says, can I, every time you come in, I said, your lifestyle changes. I mean, a simple thing is eat your beans and lentils, you know. Stay away from a lot of the foods that you're having and have more of the foods as grown.
0: Plant-based diet versus high-fat, saturated, fried foods.
1: Yeah. And he just said, I can't do it. Okay, and so what happens over this time, now he's having 100 nitroglycerin tablets a day, he is
0: just
1: going
0: to
1: die. Yeah, I did an angiogram. The surgeon said I would not touch that man with a 20-foot pole. He will die on the table. I couldn't do any more angioplasties. There was nothing there when I did the angiogram. No arteries that you could see. And I knew we were in trouble. So I told him, yes, you can go back home to your country to say goodbye to your folk. You know, since you're not listening to me, you're just prepared to die, prepared to, you know, we had a prayer and my heart was
0: broken. You prayed with him?
1: I pray with a lot of my patients when they allow me to, absolutely.
0: Praise God.
1: And so when I said goodbye, I knew I would never see him again. 3 months later, this man walks through the door with a picture of perfect health on him.
0: You gotta be kidding me.
1: I said, Mr. I Hate Beans.
0: That's what you called him?
1: Well.
0: That's what you were thinking.
1: Yeah, I said, you are alive. What happened? You're supposed to be dead. And then he said, his wife was with him and she confirmed the story. She says, I cannot keep up walking with this man. And I said, so sit down, tell me what happened. He says, well, I went back to my home country up in the hills where we lived. And he says, where we live, we are so poor, the only food that they had for me to eat were lentils and beans. And then he says, we are so poor, I couldn't walk anywhere. I couldn't take a taxi. I couldn't afford a taxi.
0: So he had to walk.
1: So I had to walk. And then he says, we're so poor, we didn't have a television, so I had to go into the backyard and garden to spend time.
0: What? So there was time out in the fresh air, in the sunshine, and he was walking.
1: He was walking.
0: And this turned his situation around.
1: Turned his situation around.
0: Wow. Hold on, I'm sorry, go ahead.
1: You know, what happened is, when you look at an artery, the inside lining of the artery is their special cells called endothelial cells. They make their own nitroglycerin. And to make their nitroglycerin for these inner lining of the arteries, they need to have L-arginine is the building block from which they can make nitric oxide.
0: Uh-huh.
1: And nitric oxide is the most potent vasodilator and also one of the most potent chemotherapy, cancer-fighting chemical known to man.
0: So fighting the cancer, but also keeping the blood vessels and the veins and arteries open.
1: All natural.
0: Just naturally.
1: Mm-hmm.
0: From beans.
1: Beans and lentils, and these are high in the L-arginine foods that your body uses to make nitric oxide.
0: Let's see if the people on the street know about the goodness of beans and good blood and a good heart. Let's turn to that.
2: Let me ask you a question. We're gonna get all science-y here. How fast does blood flow?
3: Very fast.
2: Very fast.
3: Very fast.
2: She didn't get good grades in school. I need some specifics here. How fast does blood flow?
3: You know what? I was not very good in my science class.
2: Well, the answer is too fast. Blood needs to slow down because, you know what? It needs to enjoy life a little. All these people talking about good circulation. No, you gotta let blood just do what it does.
4: Do what it
2: Coag-
4: does.

0: Your legs stop. Yeah.
1: Do you like happy blood?
2: I don't know what happy blood is.
1: Look, the way to get happy blue blood is to sit on the couch, put your feet up, eat whatever you want as often as you want, and don't go to sleep. See, that's the thing. Blue blood, slow blood is good blood. You see what I'm saying? I think you see what I'm saying.
0: You guys, you have good blood flow?
3: Yeah.
0: You have blue blood?
3: Yeah.
0: Okay, circulation, how fast do you think in the human body's circulation? How often does that happen? How fast does it go? I'm getting a little science-y on you. I'm pretty smart.
4: I don't know.
1: He doesn't know, but you're smart. You look smart.
5: I have no idea.
1: No idea. You?
6: No idea.
1: No idea. Do you like the sign of blood, the sight of it? I mean, do you like to look at blood itself?
2: No.
1: No?
2: No.
1: I mean, you don't like blood, I don't like blood. I mean, it's all this confusion out there about blood.
0: I think in concept, people like clean blood. But in reality, people like party blood. They like the buzz. So don't be a buzz kill. Clean blood sounds good, but people would rather have party blood, happy blood. Back to you, Rico.
7: What can you say?
8: What can I say?
7: People have their own ideas.
8: Mm-hmm.
7: But, you know, what we like to do on this program is really give, you know, really good science and give you the truth, dispel the myths and misconceptions of these things, and also go to the Word of God. And, you know, at one point, our doctor mentioned that, you know, when we have good blood, we're also transporting these white blood cells, which is our immune function. And it says in Isaiah chapter 59 and verse 19, it says, "So shall they fear the name of the Lord from the west, and his glory from the rising of the sun, when the enemy shall come in like a flood. The Spirit of the Lord shall lift up a standard against him." So when the enemy, that is any type of pathogen or bacterial viral infection, comes in, God has a standard, doesn't he, that he raises up in the body. But not only that, he's already given us a standard. He's given us a healthy diet and all the things from the garden, the fruits, the vegetables, and the things that are good for us to eat, and will give us pure blood, making good life. Is that right?
8: That's an awesome thing to know. To think that your best medicines can be found in the produce section of the supermarket.
7: You mean not in the middle aisles where you can go and find the things that are at eye level and that have lots of descriptions and ingredients that you can't pronounce? Not those?
8: Not those.
7: Okay, so, you know, I want to look at these things because this is a stent. This is a stent that you often have to put in someone. Is this has become almost commonplace. In fact, our president, but Bill Clinton, he had one of these placed in him, didn't he?
8: He did, not just one, he had several. And when he saw his cardiologist at the time, they told him, well, you're growing old, and this is just a natural process for growing old.
7: That's what they told him.
8: Unfortunately,
7: they were wrong.
8: Well, I don't like to say anything about my colleagues, but just let's
7: say the information wasn't.
8: we are able in a program like this to tell the truth, the whole truth,
7: and nothing but the
8: and
7: truth.
8: Nothing but the truth.
7: Amen. So he had to get several of these in, but that wasn't enough. And maybe sometime on a later program, we'll show exactly what he said, because everyone was interviewing him and asking, "How did you overcome your issue?" Mm-hmm. And he tells the story. He had to get several stents, but his doctors told him, you've got to change what?
8: You had to change your lifestyle, and which the diet was very important.
7: Diet was
8: critical.
7: A big part of it. Mm-hmm. And now he's what we call a vegan. And a vegan is basically someone who just has a plant-based diet. Mm-hmm. So we can avoid this thing. Now, is that painful?
8: Well, of course not. It is radical, but it's not painful. Well, it is sometimes Let me tell the truth.
7: The whole truth and nothing but the truth.
8: We use local anesthesia, and you're a little sedated, and sometimes I'll sing for my patients if they really need the big anesthesia.
7: But after you have it in and you're walking around, you don't notice it, but
8: no,
7: for a while, though, you would feel some discomfort, would you?
8: No, not necessarily. If it's doing its job, it will be okay. However, if your lifestyle hasn't changed,

0: the process is starting to start up again or in another area. And if you have to have a big surgery, the bypass surgery, that one you will feel for quite a while.
1: Oh, well, I tell you, Dr. Palmer, thank you so much. We're running out of time, but we could just go on for days and days. But here's the thing. We know that there's a simple solution to this problem. Let's eat better. Let's eat a diet that is, or, you know, eat a diet that is going to be heart healthy and promote good blood and good health, because that is the river of life. And we want life, don't we?
0: Absolutely.
1: We'll see you next time here on From Sickness to Health. Thank you, Doc. Appreciate it.
0: My pleasure.
1: Today we have learned that in order to have good health, we must have good blood. For the blood is the current of life. If you have a blood that is more acidic, you have a garden where disease and sickness will thrive. I go to places like the desert and everything is dry and dead, but when there's a river there, you'll see the green trees and everything is flourishing. That's what the blood is referred to, an actual river of life. Wow. When you have good circulation, you'll have good health. It's amazing to me that whatever we eat is converted to blood. You eat an apple, it's gonna turn into blood. Eat a candy bar, well, I'm not so sure. But here's the thing, God desires us to have pure blood. God designed this incredible organism to be able to live because of this current of life.
2: I understand. I get it. Look, you saw my sports car. I take care of it. I understand that with good oil, I have a good, healthy car. With dirty oil, the engine will seize up. I understand that. Just like I understand all this stuff you're talking about with the blood and the body. That's not the issue. You're trying to take the fun out of life. And people want to have a little party blood. They want to have some fun in life, not eat all these leaf things and gross stuff you guys eat.
1: I'm sorry, I hate to cut you off, but I heard you say people want to have a little life. Well, actually, Leviticus chapter 17 and 11 says that the life of the flesh is in the blood. Without good blood, you have no life.
2: Ugh.
1: Let's listen to what God has said to us regarding the life of this flesh being in the blood. Well, that's our program for today. I leave you with this. As always, 3 John 2 says, "Beloved, I wish above all things that thou mayest prosper and be in health." I'm Rico Hill.
2: I'm Sickness.
1: Maranatha.
2: My blood alcohol content is too high. Too much party blood. Not enough clean blood. Feeling sluggish, tired, maybe drunk. Oh. Party blood bad. Clean blood much better. My head is hurting me.

Hi, I'm Steve Wahlberg with Whitehorse Media, and it is my awesome privilege to be connected with Good News Television. About 30 years ago, I was as lost could be. I was living in the Los Angeles area, smoking marijuana, using alcohol heavily, staying out all hours of the night. I almost died. I have friends that are 6 feet under the ground right now, and they didn't make it. And then in 1979, I turn on a television program one day, and there was Christian TV. And somehow, in the midst of my darkness, God used that program to reach into my heart. And that began a process which eventually changed my life and led me to Jesus Christ. 30 years later, I'm alive. I'm on my way to heaven. I have a wonderful wife, two beautiful children, and I'm just as happy as a Christian can be. And that is the power of Christian television. And so I just want to encourage you to support Good News TV. It's doing a wonderful work. It is a channel for God's grace and His love and His blessing all over Arizona. It's changing hearts and lives. And I encourage you to pray for this channel, to uplift it in prayer, and to support it in any way that you can. God bless you, and thank you for partnering with us in Good News Television.

0: Hi friends, this is Doug Batchelor with Amazing Facts, and I want to thank you for watching Good News TV. 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So why don't you give us a call? 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
1: Why should we not lay up treasures on this
2: Bring
1: earth?
2: All the tithe to the store.
1: For we brought nothing into the world, and it is certain that we can carry nothing out. No one can serve two masters. Honor the Lord with your possessions and with the first fruits.
2: For where your treasure is, there your heart will be also.
1: He who loves silver will not be satisfied
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1: with
2: the
1: silver.
2: Lord's and the fullness thereof, even the people.
1: Everyone the love of money is the root of all kinds of evil.
3: Hello and welcome to Faith and Finance. We're doing a series of presentations based on the book Faith and Finance, and it's financial planning with the faith factor. Many of you probably have the book already, and if not, it's available at the Adventist Book Center, and you can see the number on your screen where you can order it. We also have it in Spanish, Fe y Finanzas, for those of you who prefer to use Spanish. In this particular section, we're talking about financial planning with a faith factor, and we're talking about planning for the cycle of life. So I hope that you'll appreciate seeing this. When I talk about cycle of life, I'm going to tell you what I will share with you is that everybody has a life cycle, and this is from the very beginning of your life to the end of your life. And I would say you could divide it up into three segments. And that is the first segment when you're getting your education, I call it the learning years. The middle part of your life when you're earning, and that's the earning years, and the finally the returning years. Now the interesting part is if you get a good education and you plan your life, most of the other part will flow along nicely. If not, you're going to have difficulty with the middle part. I will tell you also that in the earning years, that's when you're paying back your student loans, when you're buying your house, when you're buying your car, when you're educating your children. And by the way, for families, this is a very important time. It's a very stressful time. In fact, it's when most divorces occur, because financial management can be very stressful in a family, and we want your life to be an abundant life. John, the 10th chapter in verse 10, Jesus says, "I've come that they may have life and that they may have it more abundantly." Now, spending less than you earn is a basic and necessary step in the journey to achieve long-term financial security. As a matter of fact, the main source of financial difficulties is overspending. Never think that you are poor, especially if you live in America. You can go to third world countries and see that. But whatever, whether it's a little bit or a lot, you have to live within your income. Overspending, again, is the main source of financial difficulties. Now, we're going to talk as we look in this section about a verse that we want to memorize again. And this one is, "Be diligent to know the state of your flocks and attend to your herds." This is Proverbs 27, verse 23. The reason that I mentioned that is that in this section, we're going to talk about using the balance sheet. Know the state of your affairs. You must understand how to do that. And the balance sheet is a simple one-page document that you can get in the book on page 29. But what it does is it has all of your assets, all the things that you own, and also all of your liabilities or all of your bills. One other thing is that the very top line is the date. And on that date, you indicate what today's date is. So as of today's date, here's the way my finances looked. I would recommend doing one of these, not just when you get a loan, as the loan officer will ask you to do it, but do one for yourself every year so you'll know whether or not you're meeting your financial goals. The balance sheet is used to determine the state of your personal finances. So it's a basic guideline sheet, and you can add lines as you need it if you have more assets or more liabilities than there are lines for, and you don't have to fill in every line. But the bottom line is what your net worth is. So you can subtract your liabilities from your assets, and that answer is your net worth. Unfortunately, some of you will find out that you have a negative net worth. You actually owe more than you own. But don't be discouraged. If you plan your life properly, you can turn that around, and later in your life, you'll begin to see a positive flow there, and that will be good for you to see. Now, you want to have financial

financial goals in your life. For example, once you do your balance sheet, you can see what your debts are. And you could say, well, by this time next year, we're going to have the car paid off. Or we're going to get to a position where we can pay off all of our credit cards and then pay them off as we go month by month. Those goals are very important because without a financial plan to live, people just live from paycheck to paycheck, which is the equivalent of what I call existence lifestyle, which leads many people to despair. Many of you are aware that recently Bernie Madoff had this big Ponzi scheme. More than 5,000 people were defrauded of their assets, and I'm talking about lots of them, some wealthy people and wealthy institutions. $65 billion of assets were lost. And the reason I'm telling you that leads to despair, when people lose money, a number of Bernie Madoff's former clients have committed suicide. What I want you to understand is that we do not want to despair. Couples and singles should establish short and long-term financial goals and then develop some kind of a plan for reaching those goals. And in the book, there's good information about how to do that. Fortunately, I want to determine what values are, and I want you to understand that we're defined not just by our family situation, whether we're married or single or with or without children. We're also defined by our values, which shape our goals. These values are the ideas and principles that we consider correct and desirable and important. The Bible indicates a passage that was common to us in 1 Corinthians 10:31. Therefore, whether you eat or drink or whatever you do, and that would include the management of our money, of course, and that is we should do it all to the glory of God. So daily living habits and financial choices, your employment situation probably affects them most. Your income level, your business associates, and your available leisure time are a direct result of the work that you do. So I want to talk to you a little bit about work, and I think that it will be valuable for you to understand education and career choice. Many people working today actually go to college and then end up working in a field that has nothing to do with their education. But I want you to know that if you plan properly, you'll have a better financial base upon which to work. We understand now with studies that were done in 2004 that if you just graduate from high school in your entire 40 years of work as a full-time worker, you're going to make about $1.4 million. If you graduate from college, that will go up to $2.2 million, almost $2.3 million, nearly twice as much as if you didn't graduate from college. And professional people earn about $100,000 a year in America. That would mean $4 million. Now, if you want something interesting, let me share this with you. And that is recent studies for 2008 show that the average worker, full-time worker, $31,600 in America. If you're a full-time professional person, you're earning about $100,000 a year, and in your entire career, you'll make about $4 million. Why a number of people, many people, I would say most people, were upset with the big bonuses on Wall Street. Some bankers got $40 million as a bonus for 1 year, which is 10 times what a professional person would earn in his entire lifetime. So you see, it's not very practical to get these huge bonuses compared to the average person. Studies show that the majority of college graduates end up working in a field that has very little to do with the degree that they received. So I'm going to give you what I would consider to be a wise plan for young people. Some of you are my age and it's kind of late for you to get this information, but if you have young people in your life, children or grandchildren, or if you're a young person yourself, I would suggest that you take a battery of aptitude tests to determine your interest and then match them with a field for which there will be jobs available. For example, if you do good in humanities and you study English, history, those kind of things, well, then this test will show you that you would do well to study English, history, those kind of communications, those kind of things. And then what jobs are available? Because it's a self-administered test, and you can understand that. We know today that in our
situation in the United States, particularly that we're talking about information and services more than building necessarily, because a lot of things are made overseas now. So computer technology, healthcare, business services, hospitality, education, being a teacher, those kind of things, there are jobs available in those areas, and they're things that we want to think about.

when we're getting our education. Because now we understand that private education is $20,000 to $30,000 a year, and it would be certainly a waste of money to go into something where there would be no job when you were finished. So I certainly encourage people to make sure that they're studying in a field, and particularly if you get student loans, because we're

when to get a student loan and how significant they are in your life. So saving, investing for the future reduces the amount of money that you can spend now on expenses and entertainment. However, there has to be an income stream even when you can't work for yourself and when you can no longer be able to work, and that's where planning ahead can really be a valuable thing for you. So these documents are in the book Faith and Finance, but I'm going to tell you there's a number of documents that you should have. Now, we're not talking about something that's meticulous that would take you days and days to fill out, but we're thinking about a balance sheet, a goal sheet, like what are your short-term goals, you know, pay off your student loans or to pay your car off or to save a down payment for your house, and your long-term goals, you know, to save for retirement, to pay your house off, those kinds of things. And we'll talk about how to pay your house off. And we'll talk about a written budget. It can just be one page. It doesn't have to be complicated. You can even put it on the computer if you'd like. And then also a savings plan. Savings is very, very valuable because there has to be something set aside when we cannot continue to work or when an emergency comes up. There also needs to be a retirement plan. And I'll just tell you ahead of time that there are three prerequisites to retirement. The first one is to be debt-free, including owning your own home. The second one is to have a reasonable income stream upon which to live. And the third one is to have health insurance. Most of us try to live very healthfully during our lifetime, but as we get older, we're going to need more health care, and we need to plan for that. Lack of health care is a big deal in the U.S. information today that goes about in the news, and a lot of people are not able to retire because they don't have that available. What we'll talk about is doing the balance sheet in this particular session. So what I'm going to share with you is a few things that will help you to understand that. By doing a balance sheet at the beginning of each year, you can see the changes in your net worth and thereby determine whether your plan is working. So there's personal employment records, tax records, financial service records, credit records, those kinds of things, insurance and investment records. So we're going to talk about things that are, I think, very, very valuable to you as far as what to do with today's economy. Credit card companies are not your friend in the main. I will give you an example. In a recent year, credit card issuers in the United States stuffed mailboxes with more than 7 billion offers. People and businesses and even governments are accepting the offers of credit and are sinking deeper and deeper into debt bondage. As a matter of fact, in a recent month, credit card companies charge their customers $1.4 billion in 1 month just for late fees alone. And you understand these things can add up and add up and add up. And what you want to do is to recognize that it's not helping our American economy. One of the primary reasons, there's two reasons why, from my perspective, why we have the debt situation or the problems with the economy today. One of them is greed, of course, and the other one is debt. Many people so far in debt, they're just barely out. Let me illustrate this by talking to you about the loans that people are defaulting on and repossessions and so on. I will just tell you that many of those subprime mortgage loans were given like 100% loans rather than 80%, which we've recommended for years and years. And also, because they were subprime, people had to take variable rate interest on their loans. So if you can imagine someone standing on his tiptoes in the deep end of a swimming pool with just his nose sticking out, how much of a wave would it take for him to drown? Well, it doesn't take much at all. And so when the variable rate mortgage trips up to the next level, people just cannot afford it. And so they lose their house. Debt is a big problem and one that I would encourage us to stay away from if possible. Today, giant corporations are imploding and even taking down with them the pension funds of many of their longtime employees. In the last 30 years, the United States has been transformed by its balance of payments deficits from the world's largest creditor into the world's most heavily indebted nation. So, which way for the Christian? What should we do about all of this? Well,
The Bible tells us, do not love the world or the things in the world. If anyone loves the world, the love of the Father is not in him. This may be a review for you. It's from 1 John chapter 2. All that's in the world, the lust of the flesh, the lust

of the eyes, the pride of life is not of the Father, but is of the world. So in other words, the devil, if you please, is trying to encourage us to spend more than we have. But if we use biblical principles, we're going to follow God's will. And this concludes this 1 John 2 statement in verse 17, the world is passing away in the lusts of it, but he who does the will of God abides forever. So it's not just an abundant life now, but it's to be able to hear the words, well done, when Jesus returns. And we can talk about this. I will tell you that the world, the Bible calls Christians the light of the world and the salt of the earth. But many times the world is salting us more than we are salting it. And one example would be like the 30-year mortgage, for example. You understand that if someone who doesn't know their Bible, if they want to buy or build a house, will go out and borrow the money. How long will they usually take to pay it back? 30 years. That's the typical amortization in the United States. Let's just say someone that believes the Bible is also interested in buying or building a house. And houses cost as much as they do today because credit's available. If no one could borrow anything, houses would probably be one-third or one-fourth what they are today. But because credit is available, they can be more expensive. But let's just say the Bible believer is also wanting to buy or build a house. What does he do? The bottom line, typically the same as the other guy, 30-year mortgage. In spite of the fact that the Bible indicates that as Christians, we should not be in debt longer than 7 years. That's right. Deuteronomy 15 verses 1 and 2. The Bible tells us that we have some inside information which a lot of people do not have. And you understand that inside information in the financial world is typically a no-no, especially if you act on the inside information tip. But I will tell you, we have something from 2 Peter, the 3rd chapter in verse 10, which tells us the day of the Lord will come as the thief in the night, in the which the heavens will pass away with a great noise, and the elements will melt with fervent heat. Both the earth and the works that are in it will be burned up. Now, we have that as inside information. Being burned up will reduce its value considerably, as you can imagine. So we understand that storing up stuff here is not safe. We want to store it up in heaven. Now, there are three reasons that people have financial problems. And I'm going to tell you what they are, and they're probably in this order. The first one is ignorance. Many people, including college graduates, are financially illiterate. This does not mean they're stupid, of course, or even that they have a low IQ. Nothing like that. It just means they were never exposed to the biblical or even the secular principles of management. So I'm going to tell you that there's hope for those people, but they need to be educated. Hopefully, going through the series Faith and Finance will be a big step in that direction. The second one, cause of financial problems, is grief and selfishness. In response to advertising and personal wants, people live beyond their means. They're not willing to live in or to drive or to wear what they can really afford. And many of these same people feel they're just too poor to tithe. And we'll talk about tithing again in a few minutes. But I want to tell you, consequently, they live their lives without God's promised wisdom and blessing. The third one that I'll share with you is an unfortunate tragedy. There's not a lot you can do about this except be prepared by having some reasonable savings or to have insurance for risk management. But experience a serious illness without proper health insurance, being abandoned by a spendthrift marriage partner, going through a natural disaster, or being born and raised in abject poverty. Now, let me just tell you about being abandoned by a spendthrift marriage partner. I rarely, in fact, in maybe 25 years of counseling, have only counseled two people to file for bankruptcy protection. Both of them were women who had been abandoned by a spendthrift marriage partner. A man typically will start a business for himself and run up big bills and then just get so stressed out he can't continue. The business will go under and he'll move off to Alaska or somewhere. And there's no way the lady could ever pay that off, even though the creditors may come after her. So that's the kind of thing we're talking about. By the way, typically it is men who bust the budget. I used to think that maybe ladies were involved, but they are in some ways, but they'll spend a credit card to buy some new shoes or a new dress or whatever. Guess what men do? They'll buy a bass boat or an airplane or a motorcycle or something. It's very, very incredible when you see that. And those things aren't bad if you have the money and you plan it, but it should be part of your budget when you do that. Now we're going to look at seven biblical principles that give practical guidance and peace and freedom in your financial world. You're going to be able to see these are very valuable.
One of them is to recognize that God is the owner

of everything. As Christians, we understand that we brought nothing into the world and we're taking nothing out. While we live on this earth, we're simply managers of what God has entrusted to us. We have a number of Bible verses along that line. The first one is Psalm 24, verse 1, that I would tell you, the earth is the Lord's and the fullness thereof, even the people, everyone who dwells therein. And God says in also Psalm 50, verse 12, He says, if I was hungry, I wouldn't tell you, because the world is mine and everything in it. One of my favorites in this area is 1 Chronicles 29, 13, and 14, where King David was going to build a beautiful house for God. We're talking about something really, really awesome. Actually, we know that Solomon's temple, which it later became known as, was one of the wonders of the ancient world. But when David got all the building materials together and most of it cut out and numbered, ready to be built by his son Solomon, he called Israel together and asked them to celebrate with him and to thank God for the blessings. So David has this big prayer, and it's recorded in 1 Chronicles 29, 13, and 14. He says, now we thank you, our God, and we praise your name that we're able to offer so willingly as this. But who am I and who are my people that we should be able to do this, because all things come from you and we're just giving you back your own stuff. The second point is that God and His wisdom and counsel must take first place in our lives. Now, many of us have good educations and we understand what we can learn from that and so on, but I will just tell you that Proverbs, the 3rd chapter, verses 5 to 10, talk about, in everything you do, put God first. Don't be wise in your own eyes, but follow God's counsel and then He'll bless you. Instead of that real simplistic question, what would Jesus do? We ask, for example, what is His counsel in this area of my life? And God says if we put Him first, that He will provide for us the needs that we have. And another text for that would be Matthew 6 and verse 33. And that is, seek first the kingdom of God and His righteousness, and then all of these things will be added unto you. The third thing that I'll mention is to recognize that our purpose in life is to glorify God. And that is not just to accumulate. People who do not have a Christian perspective may think that accumulation of stuff is the big goal. But really, we're talking about our purpose in life is to glorify God. And we have some Bible verses for that. Matthew 5, 16, let your light so shine before men that they can see your good works and glorify your Father which is in heaven. And another one is 1 Corinthians 10, 31. Whether therefore you eat or drink, or whatever you do, do it all to the glory of God. So you can understand that it's important that we know that. A fourth point is prosperity is having what you need when you need it. In other words, it's not just the accumulation of stuff, it's just having our needs met. And that's kind of like godliness with contentment is great gain. We understand from Philippians 4:19, my God will supply all of your needs according to His riches in Christ Jesus. Now, God has never promised that by becoming a Christian, we would become wealthy by the world standards. But He did promise that if we serve Him, He'll provide for our needs and He'll be with us wherever we go and give us peace in our hearts. Another promise that He's made is Matthew 28, 20, where He says, I'll go with you wherever you go. And I like that promise, wherever we go. And then another one, as I mentioned earlier in this program, that many people, when they lose lots of money or they have a real difficult financial situation, in fact, many times when people leave a suicide note behind, it's because of huge financial debts. They knew they couldn't make their payments and so on. But Isaiah 26, 3 says, thou wilt keep him in perfect peace whose mind is stayed on thee. And that's the kind of peace that we want. Confidence that God will take care of us, and the knowledge also that we're not going to take it with us anyway. A fifth point is that debt is bad. Debt causes more problems in families than any other single thing, and that, of course, is living beyond our income level. Proverbs, the 22nd chapter in verse 7, says that the rich rule over the poor and the borrower is the slave of the lender. Now, this is incredibly true, and I've seen it happen so many times in people's lives. I had a lady call me one time, and she said, we're $300,000 in debt. And we've just returned from an attorney's office, and he told us that our only hope was to file for bankruptcy protection. But she said, I just don't think that's the Christian thing to do you? And I said, well, no,
Psalms 37:21 says the wicked borrow and do not repay. And we don't want to be in that classification. So I just told her, I asked her, I said, well, what's the nature of your debt then? And she said, well, it's $300,000. We have, she said, about $150,000 in student loans. She said, my husband and I both got student loans when we were in college and also graduate school. And then the next $100,000 is back taxes that we owe the government. She said, you know that withholding that the employers take out of their employees' paychecks and they're supposed to send it on to the government? And I said, yes. And she said, well, we took it out of our employees, but instead of sending to the government, we spent it. And for the last 2 years, we haven't filed our income taxes even. So we have $100,000 in back taxes and penalties and interest and so on. And then the last, she said, the last $50,000 is credit card debt that we had. Now, I want to tell you something about why debt is bad. I told her, I asked her the question actually, did the attorney that you just visited tell you that even if you file for bankruptcy, you cannot discharge any student loans that are government-backed student loans or any taxes that you owe the government. So all you'd really discharge is your credit cards and still owe $250,000 with that stigma, if you please, of having bankruptcy on your record. So the very best thing we can do is to recognize where our debts are. We're going to talk a whole presentation about that and it will be valuable for us to understand. We'll talk now about number 6, and that's the tithe is the minimum testimony of our Christian commitment. Remember, I'm telling you practical things. The most practical thing I could tell you, I'm an attorney and also a financial planner, but I could tell you this one is to me the most important of all, putting God in partnership with you. God says, if you put me first, I will bless you. In fact, in Malachi, the 3rd chapter, we're told, if you're faithful in your tithe, I'll open for you the windows of heaven and pour out such blessings, you don't have room enough to receive it. And if you don't have room enough to receive it, you have a surplus. You can even help other people. And then verse 11 in that same chapter of Malachi 3, God says, I will rebuke the devourer for your sake. I really like that. It's very valuable that we understand. By the way, in that area of faithfulness, we're told in Deuteronomy chapter 28, verses 1 to 14, all the blessings that will come to those that were faithful. And you can see in Genesis, the 14th chapter, and Genesis 28th chapter, talking about Abraham and his grandson Jacob, how they were blessed by putting God first. So I think you'll find this to be helpful. We'll talk about it more another time. Then we're going to look at number 7, everyone must give an account of his management to God. I think this will be valuable information. Hope we can see you again another time on Faith and Finance.

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1: Hi, I'm Steve Wahlberg with White Horse Media, and it is my awesome privilege to be connected with Good News Television. About 30 years ago, I was as lost could be. I was living in the Los Angeles area, smoking marijuana, using alcohol heavily, staying out all hours of the night. And, I almost died. I have friends that are 6 feet under the ground right now, and they didn't make it. And then in 1979, I turn on a television program one day, and there was Christian TV. And somehow, in the midst of my darkness, God used that program to reach into my heart. And that began a process which eventually changed my life and led me to Jesus Christ. 30 years later, I'm alive. I'm on my way to heaven. I have a wonderful wife, two beautiful children, and I'm just as happy as a Christian can be. And that is the power of Christian television. And so I just want to encourage you to support Good News TV. It's doing a wonderful work. It is a channel for God's grace and His love and His blessing all over Arizona. It's changing hearts and lives. And I encourage you to pray for this channel, to uplift it in prayer, and to support it in any way that you can. God bless you, and thank you for partnering with us in Good News Television.

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1: Hello, friends. Welcome to Bible Answers Live. Would you like to hear an amazing fact? Theodore Roosevelt, the 26th president, was probably among the most remarkable U.S. leaders. After all, you don't get your head on Mount Rushmore without a good reason. Roosevelt came from a wealthy family, but his character was forged through many difficult experiences. His father, who he loved very much, died before he was 20. Then Roosevelt survived the tragedy of losing his young wife and his own mother to illness on the same day in 1884. He survived malaria exploring a tributary of the Amazon and a year hunting in the wilds of Africa. He survived an extremely dangerous military charge in Cuba in 1898, for which he won the Congressional Medal of Honor, and he survived an assassination attempt in 1912 at point-blank range, and he went from the assassination attempt bleeding and delivered a speech. In 1906, Roosevelt was the first president to win the Nobel Peace Prize, persuading Japan and Russia to end a conflict. Roosevelt had a virtually photographic memory. Historians say he could recite long sections of poetry verbatim over a decade after he read the passages. Roosevelt was also a prolific writer, authoring 35 books, including an autobiography, and writing an estimated 150,000 letters. The president continued his hobby of boxing well into his presidency. Roosevelt was blind in one eye after a boxing injury in the White House, so he switched to jiu-jitsu instead. The popular teddy bear was named after President Theodore Roosevelt because he refused to shoot an old bear. Teddy Roosevelt is recognized as a key figure in creating the U.S. National Park System and was also the father of the modern U.S. Navy. He sent the American Navy on a worldwide tour in 1907 as a show of strength. Probably his ultimate achievement was connecting the eastern and western hemispheres by building the Panama Canal. Even his opponents agreed he was a man of remarkable energy, determination, and courage. Now, he was not a perfect man, Pastor Ross. I think his daughter said that he had a little bit of pride, and he wanted to be the bride at every wedding and the corpse at every funeral, the center of attention. But he was a very brilliant man and a very courageous man. He was somewhat fearless. And, you know, I think about when Moses was dying, he encouraged Joshua to be courageous. Leaders need courage. Christians need courage in this day and age. I think about the verse when God spoke to Joshua after Moses died, and this is Joshua 1, verse 9. Actually, you can read verse 5 through 9, but this is just verse 9. Have not I commanded you, be strong and of good courage. Do not be afraid or dismayed, for the Lord your God is with you wherever you go. What a wonderful promise. Don't be afraid. Jesus said, I am with you to the end of the world. Friends, maybe you are intimidated by the devil, by sin, by friends that are not a good influence, and you'd like more courage to stand for your convictions, we've got a free offer that talks about that.
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0: That is our resource phone line. 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You can also dial #250 with your smartphone, say Bible Answers Live, and then you can ask for it that way as well. Well, Pastor Doug, we've got a number of folks who are standing by with their Bible questions, but before we go to the phone lines, let's start with prayer. Dear Father, we are so glad that we have this opportunity once again to be able to study your word. The Bible is truth, and Jesus said, "You shall know the truth, and the truth will set you free." Thank you, Father, for this opportunity to study together. We ask your blessing in Jesus' name. Amen.
1: Amen.
0: Our first caller this evening, we've got Glenn and Linda listening in Ohio. 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
2: Thank you for taking my call, and welcome from Bethel, Ohio.
0: Thank you.
2: You know, there are those who believe that 3, 4, maybe as many as 5 of the trumpets of Revelation have already been blown, like the First World War, the Second World War, and Chernobyl, to mention a few. But my question is, the trumpet of Matthew 24, the trumpet of Thessalonians 4, and the seventh trumpet of Revelation, are they the same trumpet? That's my question.
1: Oh, okay. Well, the trumpets are spoken of in Matthew chapter 24 and in 1 Thessalonians is really talking about that trump that calls forth the dead to life. Now, the seven trumpets that you find in Revelation, now keep in mind, Revelation is a panorama of church history from the first coming, when the book is given, to the second coming. We're what we call historicists in our interpretation. So you are correct that these trumpets have been being fulfilled in segments of history. Pastor Ross, one thing I've heard is it's very simplistic, but you've got a number of sevens in Revelation. You've got seven churches, seven seals, seven trumpets, and there's, of course, seven plagues. But the seven churches kind of give a religious history from the first to second coming. The seven seals, more of a political history, and the seven trumpets, something of a military history. And so the last trumpet is the final battle where Christ comes. Keep in mind, seven trumpets were blown before Joshua took the promised land. And there's the seventh trumpet is blown, and then Jesus, our Joshua, he comes and recaptures this world and creates a new promised land, so to speak. So they are different. But I think you've just finished some Daniel lessons, huh?
0: Yeah.
1: You have one on the trumpets.
0: We do have some stuff
1: on
0: the trumpets.
1: Well, that's
0: Revelation. Not available here yet. But really, you find the trumpets in Revelation chapter 8 and 9.
1: Yeah.
0: And as you mentioned, Pastor Doug, they do emphasize certain issues of judgment or war. And according to Bible prophecy and Revelation in particular, we're living in that seventh trumpet even now. The various current events, things happening in the world. Under the seventh trumpet, it says the nations were angry and the time of the dead that they should be judged. It talks about war and just anger. Well, we see that all happening in our world today. And that leads into the second coming of Christ.
1: That's right. Well, thank you so much, Glenn and Linda. And we appreciate your call.
0: We've got Elizabeth listening in Arizona. Elizabeth, welcome to Bible Answers Live. You're on the air.
3: Hi. My question concerns Malachi chapter 4, verse 6. This passage terrifies me.
1: Okay, let me read that for our friends. I'm going to read 5 and 6 because they kind of go together. Well, verse 4 says, "Remember the law of Moses, which I commanded him in Mount Horeb for all Israel with the statutes of judgment, statutes and judgment. Behold, I send you Elijah the prophet before the coming of the great and dreadful day of the Lord." Now, let's stop there real quick. Both these two characters, and this is the last chapter in the last book of the Old Testament. If you're in your Bibles and you turn the page, now you're in the New Testament. In the next book of Matthew, Mark, and Luke, Moses and Elijah appear to Jesus on the Mount of Transfiguration when he's with Peter, James, and John. And Jesus said, John the Baptist, to some extent, was a fulfillment of a return of Elijah, but he wasn't the final example. He said, Elijah will come, and Elijah has come. So John was at least a partial fulfillment who paved the way for a great revival. But before the Lord comes again, it says, he'll turn the hearts of the fathers to the children. Now I'm in Malachi chapter 4, verse 6. And the hearts of the children to the fathers, lest I come and strike the earth with a curse. Well, this is telling us that, for one thing, Jesus said in the last days,

0: The love of many will grow cold, and that means even love in families, where you see epidemic divorce, and a lot of families are growing up without the father. The message of Elijah is going to bring revival and more familial love into the home. But it's beyond that. When it says the hearts of the fathers to the children, it seems like there's always been a generation gap. You can read about Plato and Aristotle talking about the generation gap in their days. So it seems like the older people that have a little more wisdom, they just aren't able to connect with the younger, and the younger think the older ones are stodgy and they're just too slow. But it's talking about the younger believing in the teachings of the older, the younger people returning to the faith of the fathers, and the fathers listening to the energy of the younger. So there's also that happening here. He says, lest I come and strike with the earth with a curse. Well, don't let that frighten you. We know that when Jesus comes, the dead in Christ are going to rise, the righteous are caught up. When the world is struck at the second coming, the saved don't have to worry about that.
1: All right. Thank you, Elizabeth. We've got Alan in California. Alan, welcome to Bible Answers Live.
2: Good evening, gentlemen. Calling from Bakersfield, California.
0: Thanks for calling.
2: All right, my question is regards Proverbs 13:22. The back half of that says the wealth of the wicked is reserved for the righteous. Now, is the wealth obtained illegally or immorally or both? Or what's the wealth and who's the wicked?
0: Yeah, okay. Well, wicked, of course, are anybody who is living a life of rebellion against God and disobeying God. They're living lives of sin. And wicked is actually a word kind of reserved a little more for those, not struggling with temptation, but those who have given over to it. They have no problem stealing to get wealth or being unscrupulous or grinding down. James talks about the rich who have ground down the poor to get their riches and taking advantage of people. And so people who accumulate wealth like that, they think they're going to pass it on to their heritage, but often what happens is it's lost and the righteous somehow end up getting it. So it's just saying that the posterity of the wicked, the wealth does not go to them, those who have gotten it illegal gain, so to speak.
1: And I think it's also referring to the wise, those who have wisdom, self-control, who plan, who organize. Well, they usually have something to leave to their children. But those who are just living for self, it seems that
0: profligate
1: they squander
0: lives.
1: Their
0: yeah.
1: money and there's nothing left. We've heard of all kinds of stories of people that have won a tremendous amount of money. Maybe they won the lottery or something. And in a few years, they broke. They've spent it all.
0: Or in debt.
1: They've just wasted away their money. And I think that's the point that's been emphasized here versus wisdom and just foolish selfishness. All right. Thank you, Alan. Quentin in Florida. Quentin, welcome to Bible Answers Live.
3: Hello.
0: Hi.
3: Yes. I wanted to know if in the Bible, does it talk about unfallen worlds? And if so, did Satan tempt them as well when he got kicked out of heaven, or was it just earth?
0: Yes to both questions. Are there worlds besides our planet? Well, yeah, God has lived for eternity. The idea that he didn't do anything or create anything until he got to our world is kind of, I think, limited thinking. You can look in the Bible. Let me give you some scripture. It says in Hebrews chapter 1, God, who at various times, in various ways, spoke in time past to the fathers by the prophets, has spoken in these last days to us by his Son, whom he appointed heir of all things. Now listen, through whom he made the worlds. He didn't make just the world, but he made worlds. And you can read in Revelation about everyone in heaven and earth. And then in Job, it talks about there was a day when the sons of God came to present themselves before the Lord. Satan came and God said, "Where'd you come from?" "I came from the earth." Well, they're having a meeting somewhere in heaven. They're not on earth. So, yeah, God has unfallen creatures. Did the devil tempt them? Yeah, I think everyone had an opportunity to listen to Satan's protests against God. And the devil made his case and tried to tempt them. But the only world that fell is our world. And it's like the parable where Jesus said, a man had 100 sheep and they're all safe in the fold, but he left the fold to look for that one lost sheep. That's our world, that's us. And so Christ came down, become one of us to save us.
1: You know, we got a study guide that talks about the origin of evil. Where did the devil come from? It doesn't directly talk about, I think, the other intelligent beings, but it does talk about the angels that had an opportunity to choose who they would obey. It's called Did God Create a Devil? The Origin of Evil. And for those of you who have never received that study guide, you want to call. We'll be happy to send it to you. It's 800-835-6747. And you can just ask for that study guide. It's called Did God Create a Devil? You can also dial #250 on your smartphone, say Bible Answers Live, and you can ask for it by name.
0: You know, I was just also thinking, I've got a YouTube. If anyone just goes to YouTube, is there life on unfallen worlds? Or did God create other worlds? And there's a whole bunch of scriptures we give on that.
1: All right. Andy in Georgia. Andy, welcome to Bible Answers Live.
4: Hello. Hi, pastors.
0: Hi. How are you doing?
4: Well, my question is, why do men always get like all the glory for all the important stuff they do, but why not women in the Bible?
0: You are correct that the Bible is mostly what you call patriarchal, in that things go through the fathers. It often tells about the birth of the sons, but not always the daughters. But you do have people like Ruth, who's a hero, and Esther, who's a hero, and Sarah, and Rahab, and so there are women.
1: And then, of course, in the New Testament, you get to Mary, who is a hero in the Bible. You have...
0: She's the first one to see the resurrected Jesus.
1: Yeah, Mary Magdalene. You've got Mary,
0: the mother of Jesus. Mm-hmm. Yeah.
1: Yep, and then you've got Elizabeth, which is the mother of John the Baptist. So, yes, women are spoken of quite a bit in the Bible, although, you know, women weren't going into battle in the Old Testament. Although they did, you have Miriam, the sister of Moses. So even all the way back there.
0: Yeah, she saved her brother.
1: That's right.
0: Yeah. Good question. Thank you, Andy.
1: All right, we got Steve in Oregon. Steve, welcome to Bible Answers Live.
5: Hello, can you hear me okay?
0: We do, loud and clear.
5: All right, thank you. First, I wanted to ask if you ever had the opportunity to meet Fred Cornforth up here in the Northwest.
0: You know, that name sounds very familiar. And so there's a possibility I have, but yeah, as I get older, my name files start to get fuzzy.
5: Well, he was a true messenger of the gospel in the Pacific Northwest here. So.
0: I probably met him because I've been traveling North America for 40 years, and I did some camp meetings up there, so I think I probably did.
5: My question is that Revelation 14:20. The end of the chapter, and the wine press was trampled outside the city, and the blood came up out of the wine press up to the horses' bridles for 1,600 furlongs. And my question is, why 1,600 furlongs? Why not 7 furlongs or 144 furlongs?
0: Right.
5: Or 40 furlongs. There's so many numbers that are so prevalent in the Bible.
0: Right. Well, and 16 is also a number that is one of the numbers that is divisible in the Bible. You can read about in Isaiah, it says, I've trodden the winepress alone and the peoples, and no one was with me, for I've trodden them in my anger, and I trampled them in my fury. That's Isaiah 63:3. So Revelation, when you read about it, is referencing something in the Old Testament prophets. Pastor Ross, you got any thoughts on that?
1: Yeah, maybe just it represents complete destruction of the wicked. If you read through the whole passage, it's talking about the wicked finally being destroyed at the end of the 1,000 years. It talks about them being destroyed. The winepress is trodden outside the city. That is the New Jerusalem. When they mount their attack upon the New Jerusalem, of course, fire comes down and devours them. So this is very symbolic. The 1,600 furlongs, people have wondered what that could be. And it is interesting, the actual number there, some have suggested there is a reference in the apocryphal book of Enoch. It's not in the Bible, but it's a book where it describes the slaughter of the wicked and describes their blood as being a river. And it would go all the way up to the bridle of the horse and even covering the chariot behind the horse. So it's just this very symbolic picture of complete destruction of the wicked. Yeah. The wicked shall be no more after this.
0: And it tells us that the city of God has four sides and it's four square, and 4 + 4 + 4 + 4 = 16.
1: There you go.
0: So they're surrounding the city of God, yeah.
1: Oh, that's good. All right. Well, thank you, Steve. Great question. We've got Giovanni in Idaho. Giovanni, welcome to the program.
6: Hi. Good evening, pastors. How are you?
0: Doing well. Thank you for calling.
6: Excellent. All right. My question is in Matthew chapter 2, verse 6.

0: 18, in the New King James Version, it says Herod put to death all the male children.
1: Mm-hmm.
0: But in the King James Version, it says he put to death all the children. And to me, that seems to be kind of a significant difference. And I was just wondering which one is more accurate.
1: Well, I'd say the New King James is more accurate. And I think what they're doing is there are different words that are used for children in Greek. And you can have, you got niño in Spanish, and that would be a boy. Niña would be a little girl. And so I think in the Greek, this might be in some manuscripts, it's the masculine, which would make sense because they're looking for a coming king, and it was a male. And the Jews did not have any female kings or queens that were ordained, and so Herod thought, let's kill all the male children, like the king of Egypt who killed all the male children that were born, or tried to throw them all in the river.
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3: Good evening, pastors. Thank you for taking my phone call this evening.
1: We're glad you called. And your question tonight?
3: My question is dealing with 1 Samuel chapter 16. And verse 14. Could you please shed light on that?
1: Yeah, let me read it for our friends that are listening. It says, "But the Spirit of the Lord departed from Saul, and a distressing spirit from the Lord troubled him." And you would think, you might be wondering, why would God take away his spirit and send a diabolical or an evil spirit? You know what it says just before that? It says that the Spirit of the Lord, if you look in verse 13, Samuel took his horn of oil and anointed him, David, in the midst of his brothers, and the Spirit of the Lord came upon David from that day forward. And you never hear where God took the Spirit away from David. Matter of fact, David prays in Psalm 51, "Take not thy Spirit from me," as it was taken from him before him, he's implying. But Saul kept rejecting God. And when he drove away the Spirit of God, God's Spirit is light and good. And when you reject light and good, what happens when light goes out? Automatically, darkness comes in. So it wasn't that God said, okay, all the devils, come on, take over Saul. When God was driven away, the natural occurrence is for the evil and darkness to come in.
2: All right. Thank you, Cami. We've got Julie in California. Julie, welcome to Bible Answers Live.
4: Hi, pastors, and thank you for taking my call. My question is Isaiah 19, 18 through 25. I'm just wondering, is this passage prophetic? I mean, it talks about then the Lord will be known to Egypt in that day and all this. And then verse 25, it says, "Blessed is Egypt, my people." So I always understood that Egypt was cursed and that it was a symbol for sin. You know, like in Exodus 20, where God says, I brought you out of the land of Egypt. In other words, I saved you from your sin. So now that I've saved you from your sin, please do these things.
1: Right.
4: Okay, so I'm just curious about this passage.
1: Yeah, well, it's a great prophecy. I think it's talking about the future. Egypt has sort of a mixed history with Israel. Keep in mind that Abraham married an Egyptian named Hagar. That when there was a famine, they always went to Egypt, that it was in Egypt, Israel grew to a great nation. Now, one of the kings came along, you know, God blessed Joseph in Egypt. He became great in Egypt. An evil king came along and then oppressed them. But first one that Solomon married was a daughter of Egypt. So there's an interesting relationship. Typically, Egypt means the world. God said, don't go back to Egypt for horses. And there was, you know, king of Egypt killed Josiah, one of the great kings of Israel. So there was like an off and on relationship. This is a prophecy saying the day will come when those who had been their enemies are going to embrace the Lord, and that even a place like Egypt, they'd be calling on God. That partially happened with the Jews in Alexandria. There was a great Jewish settlement there, but I think the biggest fulfillment of this is in the future when the world, the whole earth is full of the knowledge of God, even Egypt.
2: Okay. Next caller that we have is Bob in Kentucky.

0: Hey Bob, welcome to Bible Answers Live.
1: Hi, good evening, gentlemen. My
0: Evening.
1: question this evening is, who did Jacob wrestle with in Genesis? I've heard different theories, and my pastor even mentioned that it might have been the Lord Jesus. I don't know if they say it was God and or an angel of God.
0: Yeah, it's an interesting story. So it says a man appeared and he's wrestling with this man. Later, he realizes it's a supernatural being because he touches him and says, "Let me go." And Jacob says, "I'm not going to let you go unless you bless me," because he thought, "This is the Lord." And then later, Jacob says, "For I have seen God." Well, no man has seen the Father, but Christ often appeared to the patriarchs. And so this would be a Christophany where Jesus saw Christ before his incarnation. And so many believe this was the pre-incarnate Christ.
2: And you have Jacob here representing this wrestling, representing the people of God. You go back a little bit in the history of Jacob when he was fleeing from his home, and he prayed, and there was a ladder that he saw in the dream representing Christ. And the promise was, "Lord, if you bring me back here in peace." And so during this time of wrestling, he's claiming those promise, claiming the promise that God had forgiven him, that God had accepted him. His faith was tested. Esau was coming with an army to destroy him, similar to the experience of God's people at the end of time, where they will have to claim the promises of God and hold on to him by faith.
0: Amen.
2: I'm looking at the clock, Pastor Doug. I don't think we have time for another call. We'll be coming up on a break here in just a few moments. Bible Answers Live is by no means over. We just got started. If you have a Bible question, the number to call is 800-463-7297. That'll bring you here into the studio with your Bible question. Somebody will answer the phone and just stand by, and we will try to get as many callers in just as much time as we can.
0: Yeah, don't go away. More Bible questions coming. Meantime, click on amazingfacts.org. 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Be back in just a moment.
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4: We grew up Catholic. I went to Catholic school for 9 years. All the group of my friends and I would go to church every Sunday. I think as a young child, I had a closer relationship with God than I did as a young adult. I never really forgot him, but I did. From high school, I went to college, and then after college, I went into the dance world and became a dancer. Got married late in my life, but at the right time. He also grew up as a Catholic. My husband worked as a software salesperson in New York City. We woke up early that morning of 9/11, and I said to him, I said, "Why are you not going to the city today?" He says, "Look at this day, it's beautiful." He says, "I really want to spend the day with you and the girls." Just as that first plane hit the towers, he dropped to his knees, and he said, "Thank God." He says, "I was supposed to be up in the second building today." So we changed our lives. We found our place in the mountains in West Virginia. My oldest child was born on Christmas Day, so that was always very special until Christmas Day 2 years ago. My husband died on our kitchen floor. My youngest child and I worked for about an hour doing CPR, but living so remotely is where we live. There was 8 inches of snow on the ground. The emergency vehicles could not get to us. We lost him that day. 10 days after my husband died, the gray water system was pouring out underneath the house. I called the plumber up and I asked him if he remembered my husband. And he says, "Oh, I do remember speaking with him." I said, "Well, he passed away on Christmas Day." And he says, "I'll be over tonight." The hole underneath the house was replaced. I said, "How much do I owe you for today?" He says, "Let me think. Nothing." And I just hugged him and he says, "How would you like to come to church on Saturday?" And I said, "Saturday?" We ended up going to church on Saturday, and his wife gave us the Amazing Facts Bible studies, and we couldn't get enough of it. When the girls and I heard the story of Doug Batchelor and the richest caveman, his story inspired all of us that, you know, you can walk with God and talk with God and have a personal relationship with him. the girls and I had decided that we were all going to get baptized together.

That was a beautiful moment that I wish their dad was there, because I think he would be really proud that they chose to give their hearts to Jesus that day. I want to say thank you to Pastor Doug for all the facts that he shares and his knowledge. It has helped all of us grow closer to God.

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1: 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And we're going to go to the phones in a minute. My name is Doug Batchelor.
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3: Hey, nice to meet you guys.
1: Thank you.
3: My question is from 1 Peter chapter 3, verse 18 and 19. Verse 19 and 20. Okay. The question is, who are the souls that Jesus preached to?
1: Well, now keep in mind, some people think that means that Jesus, when he's on the cross, didn't really die, but that he entered another realm of limbo or purgatory where he preached to people who died during the flood to give them another chance. This is not at all what this verse is talking about. You have to back up and read a little bit. Verse 18, let me read it. This is, by the way, 1 Peter 3:18. For Christ also suffered once for sins, the just for the unjust, that he might bring us to God, being put to death in the flesh, but made alive by the Spirit, capital S. By whom? The Spirit. He went and preached to the spirits in prison. So Christ, through the Spirit, preached to the spirits in prison, who were disobedient. When did this happen? When the divine long-suffering waited in the days of Noah. God's long-suffering, the Spirit preaching, days of Noah. Peter is referring to Genesis 6, verse 3, where God says, my Spirit will not always strive with man. His days will be 120 years. Through that same Spirit that raised Christ from the dead, God spoke to the people in prison by sin. Spirits in prison by sin. It's not talking about ghosts in prison. It's talking about people in prison by sin back in the days of Noah when he was long-suffering with them. It's not Jesus going down to Hades somewhere and preaching.
2: All right. Thank you, Simon. We've got Nathan in Canada. Nathan, welcome to Bible Answers Live.
4: Good evening, Pastor Doug. I love your content. I've been listening to you for many years.
1: Thank you, Nathan. We're glad you called.
4: I have a question. Past 2 years, I've been, just to put it short, I've been struggling with laziness and just feeling depressed. I mean, I used to be like very faithful and believing. I used to believe in God, but, you know, recently, maybe since I went to university, I've been really doubting that. It crippled my productivity, like being able to work and enjoy what I do has just been, like, crushed. I missed out on some opportunities in my university. I've just been managing. I haven't really had any aspiration or any like grand meaning. You know, it's just something that, you know, made me depressed and lazy. I feel optimistic and I want to return back to that. I just don't know, without having to deal with doubt, you know, depression that hangs you down.
1: Well, let me give you a few thoughts. First of all, some depression can be caused by things physiological.

0: or chemical. You can be sleepy and it can bring on depression. If you're not getting enough rest, you can have some chemical imbalance or in the diet that can bring on depression. Some people, if they have a lot of sugar in their diet, the high from the sugar then brings on a low later. So it could be physiological. It could be a spiritual battle. Now, the devil will take advantage of our physical weakness. That's when he came to tempt Christ when he was hungry. So if you already have some physical problem, the devil will try and make the most of it, and it can be compound your depression. Faith comes by hearing, and hearing by the word of God. The more you hear the word of God, a little hearing, a little faith, more faith. God's word is encouraging. The Bible says in Romans chapter 5, when we had no strength, Christ died for us. And so remember that he died for you when you're weak. He says, take my yoke upon you. Surrender to Jesus. Believe that he died for you, that he came to you, that he wants you to be saved. He loves you desperately. And the more you look at him, the more you'll love him, the more you love him, the more excited you'll be about serving him. And that's the greatest motivation in life. Whether you're doing it at work or full-time ministry, when you fall in love with the Lord, you got a bright future, and you're going to be wanting to share that with others.
1: Well, absolutely. And of course, it's always good to share your faith. That kind of helps motivate you and encourage you too.
0: Now, we have a book called When the Brook Dries Up that deals with discouragement. We'll send you a free copy.
1: The number to call for that is 800-835-6747. You can ask for the book. It's called When the Brook Dries Up. Again, that's 800-835-6747. You can also dial #250 on your smartphone and just ask for it by name. Robert in Nevada. Robert, welcome to Bible Answers Live.
2: Thank you. Hello, Dr. Pastor Doug, Pastor Ross.
0: Thank you.
2: My question is this. I have heard that during the days of Jesus, that wine could be dehydrated when they went on trips. And I wonder if that somehow would explain the miracle of Jesus turning the water into wine at the wedding feast that's in the Bible.
0: That what they did, yeah, when they filled those cisterns with water, it had dehydrated wine in them, kind of like Kool-Aid at the bottom, and then it turned into wine. Is that kind of the idea?
2: Yes.
0: Yeah, no, it's pretty clear from the text that they were out of wine, dehydrated or otherwise. But it wasn't fully dehydrated. It used to be a syrup, actually. It wasn't like freeze-dried. But no, they were out of wine. He told the servants, fill the pitchers with water. And all the servants knew there was nothing in those pitchers but water. And he said, now pour it out. And it wasn't only wine. He didn't say, oh, this is made from concentrate. It's no good. The head of the feast said, this is the best wine. Where'd you get fresh wine? They could taste that it was fresh wine. And it wasn't the wine season. So it was a miracle. A matter of fact, John says this was the first miracle. If Jesus had only added water to dehydrated grape juice, then it wouldn't have been called a miracle. It would have been mixing concentrate.
1: Yeah, the Bible also says that the 6 stone water jugs that Jesus used, that were used for purifying of the Jews. So those jugs weren't used for wine. They were actually used for water and purification of cooking utensils and the like. So it was profound. And that's probably why the governor of the feast said that. He says, you kept the best alive. So probably up to that point, they had some sort of dehydrated kind of syrupy stuff. But then, wow, the grape juice that Jesus made was so fresh. They were amazed. Where did you get this from?
0: Yeah. It's interesting. The first miracle of Jesus, he turns water to wine, and he gives humanity at a marriage, fresh wine. And of course, Christ, the first thing he does is Adam and Eve, he's at a marriage, right? And then the last thing Jesus does, he tastes sour wine that is given to him on a pole that we gave him. And so he gives us pure, we give him sour. He trades places with us. It's like a blood transfusion. He takes our bad blood and he gives us his pure blood. So the whole gospel's in there, and it was a miracle.
1: All right, thank you, Robert. Next caller that we have is Aiden in Arizona. Aiden, welcome to the program.
3: Oh, hello, pastors.
0: Hi.
3: Hello. Hey, my question is in Galatians, chapter 4, verse number 6. Verse 6, if you'd like to read that.
0: Okay. And because you are sons, God has sent forth the Spirit into his Son in your hearts, crying out, Abba, Father. Would you like to explain that?
3: Yeah, yeah, this

0: spirit of his sons into your hearts? That's one of my questions.
1: Yeah, well, you know, Christ sent the Holy Spirit, and the goodness of God leads us to call out for God, and he's talking about a father-son love.

0: And so it's here in this verse, you've got the Father, the Son, and the Spirit all in that one verse.
1: Does that help, Aiden?
2: Yeah, that's in it, because this is a part of the New Testament, right?
0: Mm-hmm. Yes, Galatians.
2: Yes, and so that's what I was wondering, yes, because I was just wondering there on the New Testament where he said he would write it in our hearts.
0: Yes, that's part of the New Covenant.
2: Yes, part of the New Covenant. And so, yes, that's what I was wondering, what the Spirit of his Son was in our hearts.
0: Yeah. Well, of course, that's the Holy Spirit that Jesus said. He said, I can't, I'll be with you in the Holy Spirit wherever you go. I'm with you. And he's in you.
1: You know, I'm looking for that book, Pastor Doug, Why the Old Covenant Failed. And it actually talks about the New Covenant and explains how God writes his law upon the heart of those who love him.
0: Yes.
1: We'll be able to send it to anyone who calls and asks. The number is 800-835-6747. You can ask for the book. It's called Why the Old Covenant Failed. You can also dial #250 on your smartphone. You can ask for it that way as well. Gerald in Michigan. Gerald, welcome to Bible Answers Live.
3: Hey, Pastor Ross, Pastor Doug.
0: Mm-hmm. Evening.
3: Good evening. Pastor Doug, I just want you to know I was in a bad way for a long time. And when I was in prison, by accident, I programmed 3ABN into my TV and Amazing Facts was on. And I surrendered my life to the Lord that night. And I just got baptized yesterday. So thank you for your program.
0: Amen. Now, you said by accident. Do you really believe it was an accident?
3: Well, I say it was an accident.
0: I know what you mean.
3: That channel was there, but
0: God arranged that, and I'm praise God. We're just rejoicing with you. That's wonderful, Gerald.
3: That's awesome. Okay, it's been said that everybody has a guardian angel.
0: Mm-hmm.
3: I was wondering, when a person dies, does that guardian angel go to someone else, or is it possible that they guard the gravesite or wherever that person dies until that person raises with Jesus?
0: Now, let me tell you an amazing fact. Squirrels have an incredible memory. They bury nuts all summer long, all fall. They know where every nut is buried. How they do that, I don't know, but they know. Same thing with woodpeckers. Angels mark the grave of people they've cared for through their lives. I think angels are ministering spirits. They're busy. They probably would get bored, sitting an angel standing 6,000 years by the grave of Abel. They've marked the place, and they'll be there for the resurrection. God may have them engaged doing something else in the meantime, but I'm sure they like activity as much as we do. And they haven't forgotten the spot where the nuts are buried. So you don't have to worry. But do they take on another person? I don't know. We're kind of delving into some speculation there. Do we have guardian angels? I think the Bible supports that, because it says that their angels do behold the face of my Father, and the angel of the Lord, Psalm 91, encamps around those that fear him. So I do think we have guardian angels.
1: All right. And of course, if guardian angels are standing guarding the tomb, now, of course, there were probably angels guarding the tomb of Christ when he was in the tomb. But when a person dies in faith and they are buried, there's no real reason to guard the body any longer.
0: What if they're cremated and scattered on the ocean? Where are they going to go?
1: God's going to create with a new body. So it's not so important what happens to the old body.
0: What would the angel do if their ashes were scattered? What would they guard? The ocean?
1: That's right. And I think they get reassigned. I mean, there's a lot of people in the world. And
0: if
1: so
0: I was an angel, I'd want to be busy.
1: Yeah, they'll be doing other things.
0: I always thought it'd be tough to be like the guard of the unknown soldier and just march back and forth. But they do a great job in their drill.
1: All right, Deanna in Illinois. Deanna, welcome to Bible Answers Live.
4: Good evening.
0: Evening.
4: So my question is, what is the biblical significance of the number 7 and number 10, and also multiples of number 7, as in Daniel chapter 9, the 70-week prophecy?
0: Yeah. Well, the 7 is, there are meanings most scholars believe to Bible numbers. And I think, I'll get into it real quick, but just before I forget, we have a website, Bible Prophecy Truth, and there's a place here, it's got a key on Bible numbers and their meetings. I think that's where it's at. Seven is a number for a complete cycle, a perfect cycle. God made the week and made the world in 7 days, and it's a cycle. You find in Revelation several cycles of history. You get the seven churches, seven trumpets, seven plagues. You get the seven seals, seven thunder.

0: wonders. How many seven eyes? You get seven spirits. Come on, Pastor Ross, I'm leaving half of them out.
1: There's a lot of sevens, yeah.
0: A lot of sevens in Revelation. But it's talking about the perfection of God. A 12 often represents the church, 12 apostles, 12 tribes, 12 judges, 12 foundations in the New Jerusalem with 12 gates and 144,000. The church is going to eat 12 kinds of fruit 12 times a year. Then you've got the number 10 is the law. And, you get the 10 lepers that were healed. A woman has 10 coins, but she loses one. 40 is a generation, usually in the Bible. A lot of 40s. So... three and a half is usually a time of apostasy because it's half of seven. Mm-hmm. It's like it's interrupted. Six is a number of man mm-hmm. in the Bible.
1: Five is often associated with doctrinal teaching because of the first five books.
0: Right.
1: So number two is the law and the prophets, mm-hmm. the two witnesses.
0: Yeah.
1: So yeah, that's a great study, the numbers in the Bible. All right, Luthien, Tennessee, welcome to Bible Answers Live.
2: Hey, well, thanks for taking my call. Who are the 24 elders in Revelation? I'm a little bit confused about that.
0: Yeah, it's interesting. We just were talking about numbers. You said the 24 elders. The key to understanding Revelation is you look in the Old Testament, and it's true often in the reign of David and Solomon that their leaders were divided in 12s. 2 times 12 is 24. And but who are these 24 elders? Some wondered if they were the saints that were resurrected in Matthew 28 with the resurrection of Christ that ascended to heaven. I think it's more likely that they are leaders of unfallen worlds, or they might represent unfallen districts of the universe. I don't know. But, you know, it tells us there was a day when the sons of God came to gather with the Lord. There's this assembly around the Lord. Adam was to be the ruler of this world. He was called the Son of God. And so it may be leaders of unfallen realms that are around the throne of God.
1: You know, we do have a verse in Isaiah 24, verse 23, that I think is used or referenced in Revelation chapter 4, talking about the 24 elders. It says, "Then the moon shall be confounded, and the sun shall be ashamed, when the Lord of hosts shall reign in Mount Zion, in Jerusalem, and before his ancient or elders gloriously." So here in the Old Testament, we have a reference to the Lord surrounded by the elders, and Revelation gives us the number. It's 24 elders. So mm-hmm. as Pastor Doug mentioned, many scholars believe that it could symbolize those sons of God that you read about in the book of Job, or the representatives of the unfallen worlds.
0: Yeah.
1: All right. Thank you, Luther. We've got Phil and Joan in Arizona. Phil, Joan, welcome to Bible Answers Live.
3: Hi, thank you for your Odyssey 2024 in New York and in the 90s, I believe. Thank you for Historical Prophecies.
0: Okay.
3: Enjoyed them both. We're both baptized. And my question is, why was there an immediate punishment where the wicked are stubble in Malachi 4, and why in Revelation, comparing it to Revelation 20, they're in the lake of fire for a short period of time? Why wouldn't they just be eliminated quickly like they were in Malachi 4, the wicked?
0: Well, there's two times the wicked are burned up. I know that sounds kind of harsh, but Malachi, I think, is talking about when the Lord comes, as you read in Thessalonians. Pastor Ross will help me find, because I get 1st and 2nd Thessalonians verses mixed up, but where it says that the wicked are destroyed by the brightness of his coming. When the day of the Lord comes, you read in 2 Peter chapter 3, the day of the Lord will come as a thief in the night, in which the heavens will pass away with a great noise, and the elements melt with a fervent heat. That's where it burns it like stubble, burn up. And the elements are burn up. That's talking about when Jesus first comes. The judgment that you read about in Revelation is after the 1,000 years, when the wicked are then cast into the lake of fire. They're punished according to what they deserve. So they're kind of two different fires.
1: The verse you're referring to, 2 Thessalonians chapter 2, verse 8, it says, "Then that wicked shall be revealed, and the Lord shall consume with the spirit of his mouth, and shall destroy with the brightness of his coming."
0: So it's the brilliance of his coming, is, and the Lord's coming is a consuming fire, the Bible tells us. So when Jesus comes, the righteous are resurrected or caught up to meet the Lord. The wicked are destroyed by the brightness of his coming. They'll be stubble at that time. They're later resurrected and judged according to their works, and then they're cast into the lake of fire, and that's separate.
1: Okay, next quarter that we have is Bear in California. Bear, welcome to Bible Answers Live.
4: Good evening, my friends. How are

0: you tonight?
1: Good. I know another bear. There's not many out there. How you doing?
0: Yeah, I know we're far and few between. My question is, I know throughout the Bible, Jesus had several names. And when Mary was told that she was going to have a baby, to name him Jesus, did Jesus have an official name in the Old Testament?
1: Well, are you talking about like when he appears to Abraham, or the only thing I can think of is when God said, "I am that I am," and then you've got that sacred name of God that is Yahweh, and some people call it Jehovah. It's we're not exactly sure how to pronounce it, the Tetragrammaton, and so there's the sacred name of God, but. Even in the Old Testament, there's a couple of Joshuas, and they are types of Christ. Joshua was a prophet and a general that led them into the Promised Land, and there was a high priest named Joshua that led them from Babylon back to the Promised Land. Christ is our high priest, our general, our prophet. So in that sense, he's also called the Son of David. So he's got some symbolic names. He's called the Almighty, the Provider. In Mount Moriah, God will provide. So, a number of names in the Old Testament are used. So, I'm not sure if I'm answering what you're asking.
0: Well, I've got a flyer from you about Michael the Archangel.
1: Oh, okay, yeah. So, yeah, that's another name. One of the names for Christ is Michael, and that means who is as God. Now, we're not saying, I always got to clarify with people, we do not believe that Jesus is an angel. He is eternal God. But when he appeared in the Old Testament, like when this majestic warlike being, this angel appears to Joshua, the angel says, "Take your shoes off. This is holy ground." We're not supposed to worship angels. And it says, "The Lord himself will descend from heaven with a shout and the voice of the archangel." Michael the archangel is one of the spiritual names for Jesus in the Old Testament. And you know that because it says in Revelation 12 that the dragon and his angels, now the dragon's a symbolic name for the devil, fought with Michael and his angels. Michael's a symbolic name for the leader of good, that's Jesus. So, yes, that is one of the names, correct? I wasn't sure if you were looking for one of the Hebrew other names.
2: We have a book. It's called The Name of God.
1: And we got one. Who is Michael the Archangel?
2: And that
1: Both.
2: one too. Yeah,
1: Yeah.
2: two books.
1: We'll send you two for the price of nothing.
2: That's right. The number to call is 800-835-6747. That is our resource phone line. You can ask for the book, The Name of God, or Michael the Archangel. And we'll be happy to send it to anyone who calls and asks. You can also dial #250 on your smartphone. Say Bible Answers Live, and you'll be able to receive the book that way as well. Carl in Georgia. Carl, welcome to Bible Answers Live.
3: Yeah, I got a question on the feet washing. I notice many denominations don't do it, yet when Jesus says you ought to do this, to me that's a very strong recommendation. Is there a basis why more denominations don't practice it?
1: Well, I agree with you that they should, because the command, he says, if I wash your feet, you ought to wash one another's feet. His command there is just as explicit about the commandment of as often as I drink it, as you eat and drink it, you do it in remembrance of me. So the commandment's equally clear. People in Bible times, they used to, walk around barefoot on dirty roads, and their feet needed regular washing. You come to someone's house, now you wash your hands before you eat. Back then, they washed their feet and their hands because their feet often had to go on the same roads as the animals, and it didn't bring the best smell into the house. So some people say, well, that was just a tradition from the ages. We don't need to do that anymore. But a lot of, biblically careful churches still practice that. Our church practices that. I think it's interesting that even in the Catholic Church, I think once a year the Pope washes someone's feet or a few people's feet. I don't know if he can do it now that he gets older, but that used to be a tradition because they recognize it's a command in the Bible. Not that the popes are our best example for everything, but anyway, so I know Primitive Baptists still do, and a number of other churches.
2: Okay, next caller that we have is Janelle in New York. Janelle, welcome to Bible Answers Live.
4: Hi, how are you?
1: Doing good. We got about a minute before we're out of time. So, your question.
4: Yes. So, I had a dream when I was younger, and this dream, I seen Jesus, and he had a garment on, and it had the garment that he was wearing.

0: wearing was the garments that the high priest wore in the Old Testament, which is the Urim and the Thummim. I think I'm pronouncing it right. So I seen this verse, and it's Ezra chapter 2, verse 63. And I wanted to know if this refers to Jesus as the high priest in heaven and what he's wearing.
1: All right, let me read this for our friends listening. And the governor said to them that they should not eat of the most holy things till a priest can consult with the Urim and the Thummim. Those were the two sacred stones on the shoulder of the high priest. And when they were in doubt about what to do, sometimes they would pray and they'd look. And it's evidently, it's there's still some mystery about this, Pastor Ross, but it seems like one of the stones would glow. And it was kind of like a yes or a no answer that they'd get doing this. I remember when one of the priests fled from King Saul, he took the ephod with him that had the Urim and the Thummim, and David would consult it before he went into battle. He had Abiathar had that with him, and it would guide them about what to do. Now, they don't know if the thing made a sound or hummed or glowed, but somehow they'd ask a question, and one meant yes and one meant no. And Christ is, of course, our high priest. He's wearing the breastplate in Revelation chapter 1, but I'm not sure it says anything there about the Urim and the Thummim. So it's a symbol for the high priest here.
2: Our next caller is James in Minnesota. James, we've got about a minute. You're on Bible Answers Live.
3: Hello, pastors. This is for Pastor Jean Ross. The Protestant reformers and pioneers believed that the seven heads of the Roman beast in Revelation 17 were the seven different forms of Roman government. Kings, councils, decemvirs, triumvirs, dictators, emperors, and popes, which is a unique element of their kingdom. I've heard your understanding that the seven heads are seven kingdoms that have persecuted God's people. But can you please show me what other example you can give where another kingdom has other kingdoms as their head?
2: Okay.
3: Shouldn't there be another biblical example?
2: Yeah, let me summarize that real quick. The Bible does say that the seven heads represent kingdoms, seven kingdoms as well. And the principal kingdoms that persecuted the people of God, if you go back just using the prophetic books of Daniel and Revelation, you go back to the time of Babylon. Babylon, even before that, you can go to Syria, but Babylon, Medo Persia, Greece, Rome, and then the papal power for the 1260 years, and then there is a revival of persecution just before Jesus comes. And so we don't have time to get into all of those details, but that's sort of a summary.
1: Okay, we got a lesson on it at our website. Hey, thanks for listening, friends. We're out of time. God willing, we'll study His Word together with you again next week.
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0: Hi, I'm Doug. I grew up in New York, and I love adventures. And one unexpected adventure changed my whole life. And it happened in there.
1: When I was a teenager in Palm Springs, I found something incredible. Deep in this cave was a Bible. It taught me amazing truths about heaven, about prophecy, and the life of Jesus, how he lived, loved, and cared for people. If you want to go on the same journey of discovery I did, you can. Just get yourself a copy of the Amazing Facts Kids Bible School Lessons. Come join the adventure.

Well, my presentation that I'll be doing this morning deals with Bible translations. Now, just a few interesting facts about Bible translations. Did you know that there are hundreds of English translations or versions of the Bible? And of course, they keep adding to that because people are creating new versions of the Bible. Here are the top most popular Bible versions or Bible translations. What do you think is the most popular Bible version in English today? The King James Version. It's been around the longest. So the King James is number one. What do you think is the second? Not the New King James. New King James is a relatively newer translation. It's actually the New International Version comes in at number two. And then the English Standard Version, number three. The New American Standard Bible, number four. Revised Standard Version. And then the New King James Version, the Holman Christian Standard Bible, not one that you might be familiar with, but it's a pretty popular Bible. And then the New Living Translation. We're going to be talking about some of these Bible translations, the Common English, and then the Message, which is really a paraphrase. So those are your top Bible translations. And of course, that's just the tip of the iceberg. There are many, many more different Bible translations. So this morning, we're going to be asking ourselves a series of questions related to Bible translations. And our first question we're going to ask is, why are there so many different Bible versions or Bible translations? And we got a few points we want to look at. The first is an obvious one, and that is point number one, words change. Modern language is dynamic and continually changes. For the Bible to remain accessible and relevant, it must use words and expressions that can be understood by the modern day reader. So language changes. A few years ago, I had an opportunity to go to England, and we visited Lutterworth, that is the name of the town. And the reason we went there is because many years ago, Lutterworth had a very famous resident. His name was Wycliffe. And Wycliffe was one of the early reformers, actually the first Protestant reformer, you might say. And he had a burden to translate the Bible into the language of the people. So he set forth translating the Bible into English. It's the very first English translation. You can actually see on display the hand-copied or hand-translated Bible. And I think we have a picture of it right here on the screen. This is a handwritten copy of the Wycliffe Bible. And it dates back to around 1382 is when the Bible came out. So just before 1400, the Protestant Reformation really took root around 1500. So this is very early. And Wycliffe wrote the Bible in the language of the people. Now, maybe you can look really close at that. Can you pick out any English words in this English Bible? You know, I spent quite a bit of time examining this when we were there because they have a display cabinet and they actually have the original Bibles there. And I looked at it and I tried to figure out what exactly is that. And to be honest, I were able to find one or two words that seemed to relate to English, but a lot of the words I just didn't understand. And this was written in what's called Middle English. And so you can just see from this example how English has changed, how languages have changed over time. And that's why we have newer translations. So reason number one why there are new translations is because the language changes. Point number two, the understanding of biblical languages continues to expand. So the Bible was written originally in three languages, Hebrew. The Old Testament, there is a little portion of the book of Daniel written in Aramaic, and then the New Testament, of course, is written in Greek. So as scholars have continued to study and discovered new archaeological finds that have Greek or Hebrew writing, they're able to get a clearer understanding of the meaning of the original words. And so sometimes that influences the need for an updated translation or an updated version. So that's another reason why you have ever-expanding translations. Here is a couple of pictures. Put them on the screen. This is from the Dead Sea Scrolls. Now, we're going to be talking a lot more about the Dead Sea Scrolls as we go through our presentation throughout the day. But here are some pictures of the Dead Sea Scrolls, and we'll tell you more about it. But as they discovered this in the 1940s, they began to understand even clearer some of the meaning of the Hebrew words. And that helped to affect later translations to be a little more accurate. Number three, why we have so many

Bible versions, translations. This is one that you need to be aware of. There are doctrinal biases that come up in different translations. When faced with an ancient word that can be translated in several ways, the translator's theological understanding can influence their choice of words. Thus, doctrinal biases have contributed to a variety of different Bible translations. Now, just a word of caution. When you are looking for a new Bible translation or a Bible version, you want to look at who are the ones who sponsor that translation. Sometimes it'll be a particular church. It might be a particular publishing company. It might be a group of scholars from various churches. It might be a university that is sponsoring the translation. You want to be careful of a Bible translation that was written by one individual or sponsored by one particular denomination. Just be aware of that. Now, in addition to Bible translations, a lot of denominations might have, for example, the King James Version or the New King James Version, but they'll add some additional studies or footnotes, and that's fine. Just be aware of that when you study through. But there are some doctrinal biases, and here's a few that you need to be aware of. There are some newer translations where they've changed the pronouns used for God to make it more gender neutral. So it doesn't refer to him when referring to God. There are some translations where the words for God's name, Yahweh or Jehovah, have been changed to fit into the doctrinal basis of that church or group. And then, of course, there are specific translations for certain different denominations, purpose of which is to reflect their doctrinal biases, so be aware of that. And then also be aware of the footnotes in study Bibles. Always look at who are the ones that are contributing to the footnotes and the additional resources that come along with the Bible. Okay, that leads us to our second question that we want to consider. What are the primary methods of Bible translations? How did you get the Bible that you have in your hand? Well, there are four prime ways in which they translate the Bible. The first is what we call word-for-word translation. This is a process that involves biblical and linguistic scholars attempting to translate each word based on its usage at the time of writing. While no translation can be an exact word-for-word rendition, the intention is to come as close as possible to preserving the original meaning of each word. So that's a word-for-word translation. Now, just practically speaking, mentions here that you can't have an English translation that is an exact word-for-word, and the reason for that is because Hebrew and Greek is very different from English. There might be one word in the original language, like Greek, but in order to convey that meaning, you might need two words in English. Or perhaps the word order is different. So the word structure, the grammar in the Hebrew or Greek is different from the grammar in English. And if you just took word-for-word translation, I actually have a Bible in my office that is an actual word-for-word translation from the Greek and the Hebrew, and to try and read it, you can make sense, but the sentence is all mangled up. I mean, it doesn't make perfect sense. So you have to adapt that to some degree. So it's difficult to get an exact word-for-word. It just doesn't flow. So almost all of our translations today, even though they say they're word-for-word translation, they have had to modify the words to some degree in order for it to flow. Okay, and some of the more common word-for-word translations, even though there had to be some adaptation to that, probably the most well-known is the King James Version. Now, the King James Version was first published in 1611. However, the King James that you probably have in your hand now is the modified version that came out in 1790, somewhere in there, that updated some of the English. And of course, even if you look at the King James today, you'll notice that some of the words are different than what we'd use commonly, and we might touch on that in just a few moments. There were six panels of translations that were appointed by King James for the writing of the King James. The New Testament basis of the King James is the Textus Receptus, and we'll talk more about that a little later. And the purpose of why the King James was written, it was in response to the Protestant concerns of inaccuracies in earlier English versions such as Tyndale, Geneva, and the Bishop's Bible. So that's why we have the King James Version. Another very well-known word-for-word translation is, of course, the New King James, very similar to that of the King James, published in 1982, so not real old.
It was commissioned by the Thomas Nelson publishers. It also uses the Textus Receptus. However, where the New King James differs from the King James is it adds in footnotes to the Nestle Aland translation, or the eclectic text, and we're going to talk about that in just a few moments, for additional resources. The purpose was to produce a

modern language translation that would maintain the structure and the beauty of the King James Version. Another one that is a word-for-word translation that is fairly common is the English Standard Version, published in 2001, sponsored by the Good News and Crossway Board of Directors, and it uses the United Bible Society Greek New Testament, or the Nestle Aland, and we'll talk more about that and explain that to you as well. The purpose as well is to produce a modern, readable, accurate translation in the tradition of the Tyndale and the King James Version. So that's word-for-word translation Bibles. Another aspect that we find of Bible translation is what they call thought-for-thought. So in addition to trying to find the exact meaning of the specific word, they try to find the thought that is being conveyed in the passage. Now that makes sense, because sometimes the word, the exact translation of the word, might not convey the thought that the three or four words are trying to convey. And so for a thought-for-thought translation, they look at both the meaning of the words, but also the ideas that are being conveyed and try to reproduce that. It's a process in which the scholars aim to translate the meaning of each thought or idea, not necessarily the exact words of the original text. And here are some modern translations that use a thought-for-thought method. 2004 published the New Living Translation, and was sponsored by the Tyndale House Publishers. Its New Testament is based upon the Nestle Aland, or the United Bible Society's Greek text. The purpose is to create an easy-to-read modern Bible version, so thought for thought. And then another aspect of Bible translation is what they call balance. So you have word for word, you have thought for thought, and then the balance is where they try to do a word for word translation, but if it's not clear enough with a word for word translation, then they will work with a thought for thought translation. So they blend the two, try and harmonize so that the clear meaning of the text can come out. This is a process that involves scholars attempting to strike a middle ground between the word-for-word approach and the thought-for-thought approach. And here we find some of the most common Bibles is in this balanced approach. The most popular or well-known one is the New International Version, published in 1978. It's word-for-word as well as thought-for-thought, sponsored by the New York Bible Society. It's based upon the Greek text, it's based upon the Nestle Aland, and we'll get to that later. The purpose of this translation was to provide a modern translation that would be acceptable to many different denominations. So it was not just one denomination that took the lead, but several denominations that worked together, different scholars in the translation of this version. Another word-for-word and thought-for-thought translation is the Holman Christian Bible, published in 2004. It also uses the United Bible Society's Greek New Testament, or the Nestle Aland, the purpose to make the most readable text possible while maintaining the integrity of the translation, the original meaning of the text. And then we come to our fourth method of translation, and this is the paraphrase. Now, paraphrase can be helpful, especially if you're looking for some devotional reading, but when it comes to studying doctrinal aspects, or if you want to do a deep dive into the Bible, you need to be aware that paraphrases are not direct translations. It is, in essence, somebody taking the ideas found in the text, in the Greek and the Hebrew, and writing them in a modern language, using different forms to convey the meaning. So it's sort of a commentary, you might say, on the Bible. So be aware of that, and I'll give you some examples here. Probably the most popular paraphrased version today is called The Message, published in 2002. It's based upon the Nestle Aland Greek New Testament, and the purpose is to translate the Bible in today's common English. Now let me give an example of a paraphrase. For example, if you go to Romans chapter 12, verse 2 in the King James Version, this is what it reads. The King James is close to what's called a word-for-word translation. Romans 12, 2, "Do not be conformed to this world, but be transformed by the renewing of your mind." You're familiar with that verse, right? The paraphrase, The Message, translates it this way. You can get the same idea, but it uses different words. "Don't become so well adjusted to your culture that you fit into it without even thinking. Instead, fix your attention on God, you'll be changed from the inside out." So do you understand the difference? Yeah. It carries roughly the same idea, but the wording is very different. It's not a word for word or exactly a thought for thought, but it's an amplification. And an individual's biases can come through in a paraphrase, so you want to be aware of that. Okay,
Question number three,

talking about Bible translations, what are the primary Old Testament manuscripts used in translations today? Now, of course, all the original writings, the book of Daniel, written by the prophet Daniel, has long been gone. But there are copies of the book of Daniel and copies of the books written by Moses and the prophets of the Old Testament. And we have copies of copies of copies of copies. So when we're talking about original manuscripts, we're not talking about the actual manuscript written by the prophet. We're talking about copies of copies of copies, but in that language. So we have Hebrew copies of the Hebrew writings over and over again over the centuries. Same with Greek. It is copies of the Greek manuscripts reproduced in Greek over and over again. So what are the Old Testament manuscripts that are often used when translation? Probably the most important when it comes to the Old Testament is what's called the Masoretic Text. This is a collection of Hebrew texts that have been meticulously copied by generations of Jewish scholars who diligently followed strict proofreading guidelines. They serve as the foundational text for translating the Old Testament. This is not only true when it comes to Christian Bibles or the Christian Old Testament, but it's also true of the Jewish writings. They use the Masoretic text as the foundation for their Hebrew Old Testament. So a very trustworthy manuscript. Another one that's considered when translating the Hebrew is the Dead Sea Scrolls. Now, this is amazing. These are amongst the oldest known copies of portions of the Old Testament manuscripts. Discovered in the late 1940s near the Dead Sea, some of these scrolls date back to as early as 125 BC, before Christ, and contain portions of almost every book of the Hebrew Bible except the book of Esther. Now, what they found after the Dead Sea Scrolls were discovered here in the caves at Qumran, and they were able to examine the Dead Sea Scrolls and compare that with the Masoretic text, they discovered how close these two manuscripts are. Almost identical. Some slight variations, maybe in moving a syllable here and there, but the message was the same. The ideas portrayed, the words used, the descriptions were almost identical. And they found the Dead Sea Scrolls, and one of the books that were found, for the most part, almost intact was the book of Isaiah. And you can actually go see the Dead Sea Scroll book of Isaiah in Jerusalem at the museum there. And if you are able to read Hebrew, it's an old form of Hebrew. If you were able to read Hebrew and you read from the Dead Sea Scroll of Isaiah and you compared that with the Masoretic text of Hebrew, it would be difficult to tell the difference. They're almost identical. So that helped to validate the Hebrew Old Testament. The Old Testament that you have in your Bible, it is trustworthy. Another one that's often used with reference to the Old Testament is the Septuagint. The Septuagint is a translation of the Old Testament into Greek, completed before the birth of Christ, and was very influential in the spread of early Christianity. Of course, the New Testament's written in Greek, and when the apostles preached and they wrote in Greek, and they would often quote from the Septuagint. Instead of quoting directly from the Hebrew and translating it into Greek, they would just quote from the Septuagint, which was a Greek translation of the Hebrew Old Testament. Now, there's some interesting tradition that goes along with the Septuagint. The Septuagint was commissioned during the reign of Ptolemy II of Egypt, and it was commissioned in Alexandria in around the year 240 BC, somewhere in there. A Jewish tradition connects the Septuagint with 70 or 72, depends which version you're reading, 70 or 72 Jewish scholars who worked independently and produced identical translations of the Hebrew Old Testaments into Greek over a period of 70 days. Thus the word Septuagint, which in Latin means 70. So that's the story behind it. Did that happen exactly that way? Well, that's the story. Nevertheless, it is a very good translation into Greek from the Hebrew. And so we can actually look at the Masoretic text, the Hebrew, and we can look at the Septuagint, Greek, and we can see that it is a very good translation from the original Hebrew. So those are the main manuscripts that are used with reference to translating the Old Testament. But when you come to the New Testament, there is a little more discussion and a little more debate about what are the original manuscripts that need to be considered when translating into the New Testament. So what are the primary Greek manuscripts used in the New Testament? Well, there are three families of different Greek manuscripts. So think of them as families. The first is what's called the Western type text. And you can see where it originated there in Italy. Of course, Rome was the center of the Christian church after its legalization in 313.
And so there were a number of translations of

the New Testament, the Greek, in that area. So they became known as the Western. There was also a concentration of Christians around Constantinople in the Byzantine Empire, or what today would be considered Turkey. And they also copied the Greek manuscripts of the New Testament, and they became known as the Byzantine type text. Then there was another center of Christian influence, and that was in Alexandria. And they also copied the New Testament Greek manuscripts. So there are three families of Greek manuscripts that are used today in translating: the Western family, the Byzantine, and the Alexandria. Now I'm going to go into each of these different types of Greek manuscripts and give you a little more information. But first of all, before we do that, let me just make it very clear that these manuscripts, whether it's the Western, the Byzantine, or the Alexandrian, they are very, very similar in at least 98% of the content. But there are some variations. Thus, you can group them separately or differently. But if you were to compare the Alexandrian Greek manuscripts with the Byzantine, you would take a long time before you notice that there were some differences. But there are some differences, and we can actually point out those differences and kind of help guide you as you study and research on your own for different Bible translations. So we're going to start then with what's called the Western type text. We're talking about the Greek New Testament. This refers to the geographical area where these manuscripts are believed to have originated. Italy, around Rome, that area is where they were translated. So a few points related to the Western type text. First of all, expansion and paraphrase. They found that the Western type text had some additional expansion of the Greek manuscript, some clarifications that seemed to be added by various scholars who were translating, or copying, I should say, the original Greek manuscripts. So the Western type text tends towards adding extra words, phrases for clarification, or to enhance the narrative or the story of the text. That's not always bad. Point number two, there are vivid details and descriptions that are found because you have the addition of different details. The Western type text often includes vivid descriptive language, adding details that may not be present in other text type. So a little additional information we find added in the Western type. Point number three, there are variations in word order. So the word order might be a little different in the Western than you'd find in the Byzantine or in the Alexandrian. The Western type text sometimes exhibits variation in word order compared to these other text type. And point number four, the influence of oral traditions seems to be present there in those manuscripts. In other words, the Western text type is generally considered less reliable in terms of preserving the original wording of the New Testament manuscripts compared to other text type, which tends to be more concise and consistent. So, let me just give you an example of that. Let's just say you have a manuscript, a letter written by the Apostle Paul, and that letter has been copied over and over and over and over again. And you can compare these various copies to see how accurate they are. But let's say you get one copy that seems to add a word or two to explain a little bit more, maybe because of context or maybe because of tradition, a situation a little bit more. You would have more words if some additional words were added. And the Western type text seems to fall into the category of a few additional words for clarification or expansion. That's not always bad. It doesn't change the doctrinal perspective of the manuscripts itself, at least not for the most part. But just be aware of that. So scholars sometimes feel the Alexandrian text isn't the most reliable if you want to get as close to the original manuscripts as possible. Okay, so in summary then, when we talk about the Western family of Greek manuscripts, greater expansion of the text than other texts. We have, it adds details missing in other text types, more variation in the word order than the others, and stronger influence of oral traditions than other text types. So even though the Western is used from time to time in translations, it's not considered as reliable or trustworthy as some of the other family of Greek manuscripts. That brings us to our next group. So we go from the Western style, which is around Italy, down across the Mediterranean to Egypt, to Alexandria. And here we find some of the oldest Greek manuscripts that have survived. And they fall into the family known as the Alexandrian text type.
Now, this comprises the oldest surviving manuscripts available today, and the reason for that is because Alexandria, which is in Egypt, it's a very dry

climate, and they wrote on papyrus. And the dryness of the climate was able to preserve the writings. It centered around one city, which was Alexandria. Now, something to bear in mind, the Alexandrian text is concentrated around one place, one city, Alexandria. The Western-type text is concentrated, for the most part, around one city, or a cluster of cities, Rome. The Byzantine text family, even though Constantinople is significant, it was widely distributed across all of the various churches in Asia Minor, or present-day Turkey. So it's not focused in one specific place. It's got a wider distribution. And that comes into play a little later, as we'll see. All right, what about the Alexandrian text type? What do we know about this? The Alexandrian text type tends to exhibit a more concise and straightforward style of writing, less commentary. Point number two, omission of some texts. When you compare the Alexandrian family with the Byzantine family of texts, there are some passages that are actually missing. Now, that doesn't necessarily mean that the translators, or the copiers, I should say, in Alexandria were purposely trying to leave something out. But when you're copying an original manuscript and you come to a portion of that manuscript that maybe is frayed, or you can't quite see what the word is, or the ink is smudged, or part of the paper's torn, you don't want to just make up something and put it in there, right? You'd rather just leave it blank. And so it is possible that the Alexandrian family of texts, when it came to some of these areas, some of these stories we're going to look at, they're missing, and that could just be because it wasn't in the text that the copiers were copying. Does that make sense? Doesn't mean that they purposely left it out. It could just mean that it wasn't in the text that they were copying. But it is something to bear in mind as you go through this. Point number three, there is a lack of harmonization. Unlike the Byzantine text type, the Alexandrian text type tends to preserve variations and differences between the different gospel accounts. In other words, there wasn't a unified effort to harmonize or bring all of the manuscripts together to say the same thing. They allowed different copyists at times, if there was a slight variation, they just left it that way. They didn't tamper with the variations very much, which is not a bad thing. And then point number four, and this is the key here, priority on the earliest manuscripts. So the Alexandrian text family has the earliest manuscripts available of the Greek. Scholars who generally consider the age of the text most important tend to use the Alexandrian text type. This is a key reason why many modern translations are tied to the Alexandrian text type, because it's the oldest available manuscript. Now, when it comes to archaeological digs and discoveries, you usually want to find the oldest that you can. That tends to be more authoritative. But remember, even the oldest Alexandrian manuscripts date to around the 300s, would probably be the oldest even Alexandrian text. The oldest Byzantine is around the 600s. So when you're talking about the 300s, Christianity has already been functioning for at least 300, 350 years prior to the oldest Greek manuscript that's available. So there could be some changes that occurred during that time. So an old manuscript is not necessarily the most reliable. What we're looking for is quantity. We want many manuscripts so we can compare them amongst each other to find the most reliable source. But those who are looking for the oldest as being the most reliable tend to go to the Alexandrian. Those who are looking for many, many, many copies of the Greek to be united, to be more authoritative, they lean more to the Byzantine family of texts. So there are your two groups, and that's why there is some discussion today between various Greek manuscript types. So in summary, the Alexandrian text type comprises the oldest surviving manuscripts dating as far back as 400 AD. Manuscripts are known for its conciseness and clarity. It omits some texts that are found in other text types. It lacks harmonization of other types, text types, and greater degree of trust on earlier manuscripts. There might not be that many. In other words, the earliest manuscript, there's only one of the earliest manuscripts, the oldest. It doesn't necessarily mean that it's the most trustworthy just because it's the oldest. Do you understand what I'm saying? You need to have a variety of texts to make sure that you can compare text with text. Okay, then it comes to our third family, and that is the Byzantine family of manuscripts. This includes the largest number of surviving manuscripts and is often referred to as the majority text. So by far, the Byzantine family of texts way outnumber the Alexandrian as well as the Western style of texts.
It involves conservative

Cupping. While the Byzantine text type contains some variations, it tends to exhibit a more stable and conservative approach to cupping compared with other text type. There is more uniformity amongst the Byzantine texts. Number two, higher degree of standardization. The Byzantine text type demonstrates a higher degree of standardization and uniformity when compared with other families of Greek manuscripts. Number three, preserves the traditional wording of the manuscript. So it hasn't tried to change the original Greek meaning to changes of the language or the culture. It's tried to stay as close to the original wording as was found by the apostles who wrote it. So the Byzantine text type is known for its preserving of traditional wording and phrases that became familiar to early Christian communities. And number four, or one of the negatives of the Byzantine that people point to, is the lack of real late manuscripts. Many of the manuscripts belonging to the Byzantine type date from the Middle Ages and later, with relatively few manuscripts dating before AD 600. And again, the reason for that is because temperature and the climate is very different in Turkey than it is in Egypt. Egypt, which is very dry. Turkey, which was had more moisture, the papyrus did not preserve as well as in the drier, hotter climate. And that's probably why there are less really old Greek manuscripts that fall into the Byzantine family of manuscripts. So that's just a quick overview or a summary here then of the Byzantine type. It includes the largest number of manuscripts that you can find of the original. It is known for its conservative cupping practices. It has a higher degree of standardization and harmony, and preservation of traditional wording of the manuscripts is found. Relatively late manuscripts, in other words, few before AD 600. So there are your three families of different Greek manuscripts, and they form the foundations of our modern translations of the New Testament. Now, let me just give you a couple of quick examples of these different types that we have. If you go to the Byzantine family, how did the Byzantine family of texts come about? If you go to Revelation chapter 1, I will show you what was done in the cupping of the original Greek manuscripts. Revelation chapter 1, you have the Apostle Paul. He is on the island of Patmos, and he's writing a letter to the churches. You read about this in Revelation chapter 2 and 3. It's John's message to the seven churches. And he gives us a hint as to how these letters were to be copied and distributed. If you look in Revelation chapter 1, verse 1, John begins with these words. He says, "It's the revelation of Jesus Christ, which God gave to him to show to his servants things that must shortly take place. And he sent and he signified it by his angel to his servant John." So John's the one writing. Then John says, "Who bore witness of the word of God and the testimony of Jesus to all things that he saw." So this message came from God the Father through Christ, sent by an angel to the prophet John. And John, who in vision witnessed certain things, heard certain things, he wrote it down. He wrote down as the Holy Spirit inspired him. But then look at verse 3. It says, "Blessed is he who reads and those who hear the words of this prophecy and keep those things that are written therein." Then it goes on to say, "And unto the angel of the church of Laodicea," if you look in chapter 2, verse 1. So here's the idea. John receives a revelation from God. He writes it down very carefully. He writes it in a form of a letter. The letter is then mailed to Ephesus, which is the first church mentioned in Revelation chapter 2. And he says, "Blessed are those who read, those who hear, and those who keep." So you can imagine, your beloved pastor John, if you're in the church of Ephesus at the time, he's taken a prisoner to Patmos and you're worried about him. But one day the elder gets up in church and he says, "Hey, I've got good news. I just received a letter from our beloved pastor John." And he opens up the letter and he reads it to the congregation. He reads the whole thing, the whole book of Revelation. He reads to the congregation. He might do it more than once. And everyone listens. There is a blessing on the one who reads. There is a blessing upon the one who hears. But after the letter is there at the church and it's been read, there would be certain individuals chosen in the church who would make a very careful copy of John's original letter, and they would keep the copy in the church of Ephesus, and they would mail the original letter to the next church, the church of Smyrna.
And the same thing would happen in church, in Smyrna. They would take the letter, they would read the letter, there would be individuals in the church that would carefully copy it, and then it would be sent to the

next one and the next one and the next one. You understand how it works? That's why there are so many copies of manuscripts in the Byzantine family of manuscripts, because each church would copy it and send it to the next one and the next one. And they didn't just do this with the book of Revelation. They did this with the writing of all of the apostles, Paul and John and the others that came, James, and likewise. So that's why there is such a variety, meaning not variety in translation or copying, but just number when it comes to the Byzantine family of manuscripts. All right, next question then that we need to ask ourselves, what are the most commonly used Greek New Testaments today? So going back to the time of the apostles, the New Testament was in forms of letters, individual letters that were written by the apostles. They hadn't been gathered together into one concise book that we think of today as the New Testament. They were just scattered manuscripts. And so different scholars gathered together these manuscripts and put them together in a form that we currently know today as the New Testament. There are three families of Greek manuscripts that we have, the original Greek manuscripts that make up the New Testament. These are the three Greek manuscripts. The most common ones is the Textus Receptus, which is based upon the Byzantine family of texts, which we've spoken about. You have the Westcott and Hort, which is based upon the Alexandrian text type. And then you have the Nestle-Aland, which is the one that is used most today. And that uses old text type, but it favors the older manuscripts, such as the Alexandrian text type. So there are your three primary sources for the New Testament: the Textus Receptus, Westcott and Hort, and the Nestle-Aland. Those are the families that we have. Now, what are some of the differences then between the Textus Receptus and the Westcott and Hort Greek New Testaments? Now, remember what we mentioned is that the Greek New Testament in Alexandria seems to be very concise and to the point and seems to be missing some of the text found in the Byzantine manuscripts. And you find this as you compare. For example, Matthew chapter 6, verse 13. If you were to read this in the King James Version, and then maybe read it in one of the Bible versions translated from the Alexandrian, you'll discover that the Textus Receptus says, "For thine is the kingdom and the power and the glory forever and ever." But the Westcott and Hort, this part is usually not included in the main text, but might appear in the footnotes as it is not found in the oldest Alexandrian manuscripts. Here's another example, Mark chapter 16. This is a fairly long passage that is not present in the Alexandrian text, but it is in the text in the Textus Receptus, or the Byzantine. Contains the longer ending of Mark. Talks about the accounts of the appearance of Jesus after his resurrection and the instruction to the disciples. Westcott and Hort, these verses are often included in brackets or with footnotes as they are not found in the earliest Alexandrian manuscripts. Another one is John chapter 53. It's the story of the woman caught in adultery. The entire story is lacking in the Alexandrian manuscripts. It's in the Byzantine manuscripts, but it's just not in the Alexandrian. And again, it's not because they purposely left it out. It could be that while they were copying, they couldn't quite make out a passage or part of the manuscript was damaged. And so instead of just making something out, they left it out. And so that's not found in the manuscript. And here's kind of one that might have reference. This is a passage that is in debate even today. John, 1 John chapter 5, 7 and 8, in the Textus Receptus, it says, "For there are three that bear witness in heaven, the Father, the Word, and the Holy Spirit, and these three are one." The Alexandrian manuscripts don't include this verse. Now, they might add it as a footnote, but it's not in the original Alexandrian text. And here's why. Alexandria, eventually, as Christianity began to grow, became sort of the center of the Arian belief that was contrary to the Trinitarian idea that was being promoted by Rome as well as the churches in the Byzantine Empire. So it is interesting that some Arian influence seems to have come in when it came to the translating or the copying of this verse. That's why it's lacking from the Alexandrian text. And then here's an interesting one, Revelation 22, verse 19. Again, the Textus Receptus, primarily based upon the Byzantine, includes, "If any man shall take away from the words of the book of this prophecy, God shall take away his part out of the book of life." That's lacking in the Alexandrian text type, although it is included in a lot of modern translations as footnotes or in brackets.
All right, some of the differences then between the Texas Receptus and the Nestle Island. Let me say something about the Nestle Island. The Nestle Island is a hybrid of both Byzantine manuscripts and Alexandrian manuscripts. So they found the best Byzantine that they could, they found the best Alexandrian, and they kind of tried to harmonize and put them together. However, when there came to a variation

between Byzantine and Alexandrian, they tended towards the oldest manuscript, which would be the Alexandrian. So there are some differences between the Byzantine and the Alexandrian. And here's some of them as well. For the Son of Man has came to seek and save the

For you devour widows' houses, for a pretense make long prayers, therefore you shall receive a greater damnation. That verse is also missing in the Alexandrian manuscript. And then Matthew 27:49, Textus Receptus includes, and another took a spear and pierced his side, and forthwith came out blood and water. That verse is missing in the Alexandrian family of text type. And here is one in Acts 8:37. This includes Philip's confession of faith, a rather significant passage. And Philip said, if thou believest with all thy heart, thou mayest. And he answered and said, I believe that Jesus Christ is the Son of God. That whole verse is missing from the Alexandrian family of text. Now, talking about the Textus Receptus, based upon the Byzantine family, there is something you need to know. Revelation 22:14 says, blessed are those who do his commandments, that they might have right to the tree of life and may enter through the gates into the city. The Nestle Aland translates that as, blessed are those who wash their robes, that they might have right to eat the tree of life and to go through the gates of the city. Now, the variance between those two, the phrase do his commandments in the Greek and wash their robes are very similar. The wording is very similar. So one can understand how there was a little bit of variance there. Of course, the Bible in other passages, especially in Revelation, talks about the importance of having your robe washed in the blood of the Lamb. But it also talks about keeping the commandments of God in Revelation 12:17. So you can understand how that variance arose. But here is one you need to know about. This is Revelation 5:9. In Revelation 4:5, you have a description of the heavenly throne room. God the Father is seated upon the throne, and surrounding the throne are four living creatures. And then in front of the four living creatures, there are 24 elders. And these 24 elders and these four living creatures, they are praising God and they are worshiping God. Now, in the Textus Receptus, which was put together by Erasmus, and there have been some other edits in addition, when it came to Revelation 4:5, he did not have access at the time to the original Greek manuscripts of Revelation. So he used the Latin Vulgate for these two chapters. The Latin Vulgate is a translation from the Greek into Latin. And so he used the Latin Vulgate for this passage. But here is a difference. Textus Receptus says, you are worthy to take the scroll and to open its seals, for you were slain and have redeemed us to God by your blood out of every tribe and tongue and people and nation. Now, the ones who are saying those words are the 24 elders and the four living creatures surrounding God's throne. So Bible scholars have asked, well, how can angels say, if you have redeemed us from every nation? And if the 24 elders are saying this, does this mean that they are people that have been redeemed from the earth in heaven before Jesus even appears in heaven in Revelation 5? It's created some controversy. However, if you go to the original Greek manuscripts, and the Alexandrian actually does a very good job at this, and other Byzantine manuscripts that have been found, a better translation is this. You are worthy to take the scroll and to open its seals because you were slain, and with your blood you purchased for God persons from every tribe and language and people and nations. Now that's something the angels can sing, right? So you need to harmonize. Even when you study the King James and you're looking at the Textus Receptus, you want to be aware and go back and compare different translations and different versions and ask yourself, is this Alexandrian? Is this Byzantine? Is this Western? How does this all fit together in order to come to a correct understanding of these different passages? All right, to finish up then, what to remember when studying your Bible? Just a few points. Number one, context. You want to read the verse in its context. You want to read the verse in the context of the chapter, in the context of the book, and in the context of the rest of Scripture. So if you're reading a verse in the New Testament, but it doesn't fit with anything else, then you need to wonder, why is that verse there? The Bible must harmonize with itself. Does that make sense? You don't build a doctrine over one verse. You need to have multiple witnesses. So when you're studying the Bible, be aware of the context. If one verse seems to be out of place and other verses are saying something different, then you need to spend some time to study that verse to find out why it's not harmonizing. It is harmonizing, you're probably just missing something. And you need to study that a little further. So keep that in mind. Secondly, translation. Choose a reliable and accurate translation of the Bible. Different translations might convey slightly different meanings.
And so be aware of that. Again, if you compare various versions, you can get the gospel. For the most part, it's in harmony.

But if you find something that looks a little different, that you're not familiar with, go compare it with another translation, with another version when you do that. Interpretation. Consider both the literal and the symbolic meaning of the words and phrases that you find in the text. Whether it's English or whether you're doing a Strong's Concordance and you're studying the deeper meaning of the words, consider also the various aspects of the interpretation of those words. Number four, cross-reference. This is probably the biggest key when it comes to Bible study. Cross-reference. What is cross-referencing? If you read a verse or you read a couple of words and you want to find out where else in the Bible are those words used, you want to cross-reference it. And with modern technology, it's easy to do. If you have a Bible software on your computer, you can click on a word, you can find the original Greek meaning or the original Greek word, and you can search in the original Greek manuscripts where that original word is used. So you're not looking for an English word where it's found in the English Bible, but you're looking for the original Greek or Hebrew word in the original languages, and where else is that word used in the Bible? Oh, you learn all kinds of wonderful things when you're involved in cross-referencing. This is important when you're studying doctrinal truths. You want to have in the mouth of two or three witnesses. You want to cross-reference. All right, point number five, consider some good commentaries and resources. There are a number of very good commentaries that add historical context. They might point out different things. They might be able to give you also some other passages of scripture that even make it a little bit clearer. So use some good commentaries and resources when studying the Bible. All right, to finish up then, application. It's no good to read the Bible and find truth and then leave it there and go on with your life. We want to apply the truth, right? The Bible says you shall know the truth and the truth will set you free, but only as you apply the truth and as you make it a part of your life. So in summary, what to remember when studying the Bible? Remember the context of the passage. Remember the translation. There are multiple translations available, so you might want to compare amongst translations. Also recognize the interpretation. Is this a paraphrase? Is this a word for word? Is this a thought translation? You want to cross-reference the passages. You also want to consider some commentaries and some other resources to give some context to what you're studying. But then finally, the most important is you want to apply these principles to your life, right? You want to apply the gospel truth to your life. So sometimes people ask and they say, well, what is the best Bible version? What is the best translation? And the answer is, the original Greek and Hebrew is the best. Remember, all of our English translations are translations. They're good, they all convey the message, but they all got strengths and weaknesses. And don't be holden to one specific translation in English and say, this is it. Because even the King James has changed over time. Textus Receptus has been modified and edited over time. So you want to be open to various translations. However, if you're doing deep study, I would lean more to the Byzantine family of texts. Even though it might not contain the oldest manuscripts, it has the widest number of manuscripts available. So you can compare more and more with the various manuscripts. So I like to lean more to the Byzantine family versus the Western or the Alexandrian. But bear that in mind in your study. Don't be holding to just one translation. Recognize the Bible is written in different languages. But more importantly, apply the things that you already know. Amen? Don't worry about the things you don't know. Apply the things you know, and God will lead us all into a clearer and full understanding of His Word. Let's close with prayer. Dear Father, we are indeed grateful for Your Word. I know this has been somewhat of a deep study, but Lord, Your Word is deep. But we are so excited when we see how You have preserved Your Word through history. It is trustworthy. We can compare different manuscripts with others, and we can come to a clear and full understanding of the message that You're conveying to us today. Lord, help us not only to read and study Your Word, but more importantly, to apply the principles to our lives. For we ask this in Jesus' name. Amen.

Today's teenagers live in a world where screens have replaced the outdoors. Likes determine worth, and illicit desires can be satisfied with a click of a button. Loneliness and hopelessness trap

0: in habits that promise pleasure but deliver destruction. Now more than ever, young people need to learn to look up and see a living Savior. That's exactly what you're doing for them through the annual Amazing Facts Youth Conferences, which give teens an opportunity to fall in love with Jesus, discover biblical truth, share their faith, and build lifelong friendships.
1: I was 17 years old when I was looking for what is the purpose of life. Ellen White had her first vision when she was 17 years old, and Jesus called the apostles. They were young people. We're going after these young people just in the flower of their lives.
2: I was raised reading the Bible, being told like your faith matters, having a relationship with Jesus matters. As a kid, it doesn't really feel that real. Well, who is God? You know, what does it mean to be a Christian? What is my faith really?
1: They're really starting to ask adult questions. What is the big picture? They've got their vigor, their energy, they're looking for direction. They're poised to change the world.
3: As COVID-19 spreads across the nation, the CDC is strongly...
4: We started with Amazing Facts Youth because of COVID. We shut church down because I said, hey, what are you going to do with all the youth? Pastor Ross said, Tony, what do you want to do? And I said, I want to go live on all social media. Pastor Ross said, okay, Tony, go get after it.
5: We are now live stream. We are now live.
6: Well, how is everyone?
7: During the COVID times when people had to stay at home, a lot of the youth were trying to find those outlets to be able to connect with people.
8: I wasn't really around a lot of young people. My mom actually found it for me because I had a keen interest in youth ministry.
9: I was scrubbing through all YouTube live streams and one popped up called AFY Zoom Meeting Friday Vespers. I thought, wow, this is so cool. Young people from around the world took their time to actually like come here.
10: I really connected with them. They started announcing that they were going to have a conference. I was very excited to be a part of it.
1: The leaders of Amazing Facts had noticed there's such a tremendous need among young people. They've got so many things bombarding them right now. Tony Scarpino had a real passion for youth. He said, let's do a youth summit just for the youth. We thought about it and said, yeah, well, let's get some good speakers and let's try it.
11: We have 325 youth and adults.
12: We'll invite everyone just to go right out.
1: Planning one of these Amazing Facts youth conferences, it's multiple meetings, marketing meetings, knowing how to get the word out to the young people.
4: We got to working on who was coming that first one.
13: We need the courage of heroes and the faith of martyrs.
1: Since we had the first AFY program, word got out. There's, you know, a network. Young people are very connected with social media. And when they talked about how it impacted their lives each year, it seemed like it was growing.
4: You know, friends are communicating, families are communicating, hey, I'm taking my kids.
1: Parents are looking for an event for their youth that they can bring them to and they know they're gonna hear Bible truth.
14: Say Jesus! Jesus!
1: A lot of the youth are actually the team that leads out. They're helping with the music, they're helping with the prayer groups, they're helping with the presentations, they're helping with the organization, they help even with the media. I think they find great satisfaction in knowing that they're involved in God's work. It gives them a real sense of fulfillment.
15: I was like, sign me up for everything. Singing, song service, and special music, and helping with orchestra.
7: I was given the opportunity to do United Prayer. You know, having that moment with Christ, just truly a blessing to even lead and see that.
16: Some of the best parts of this conference is the moments where I get to interact with strangers, just putting smiles on people's faces and helping them to know that God loves them and cares about them.
9: Leading up to it, I coordinated with Pastor Hudgens regarding our main theme, our verses, specific activities, what we would do, getting involved in a ministry that I love. That has been a life-changing experience.
14: Do we all agree?
17: Yeah!
14: On
17: their
18: way back. That way, and they're going to come in this way.
1: The conference is organized with a lot of thought in mind because we're wanting to feed them as much good spiritual food as we can. They're learning how to do real quality prayer and making personal devotions a regular part of their lives.
8: Being able to come here every year and do my own journaling and studying in the Word has helped so much with my relationship with Jesus.
2: You learn why this faith is real. It's not just listening to someone take a verse from the Bible and explain it. It's someone talking about real issues that kids deal with, you know, addictions, not knowing the future, how to stand resilient in times of trials.
1: We just saw that there was a crying need the young people had to really hear challenging messages, calling them to live their lives for Christ. I don't know about you, friends, but it bothers me to see people be lost. God sends us that we might turn people from darkness to light. We're turning them from down to up, that they might focus on Christ. We try to give them some time for social interaction.

0: action. And we even let them go out and do some door-to-door witnessing. They've come to Jesus. We're going to show them you can overcome your fears and you can share your faith. And so they get training on how to do that. And we take them out and let them experience just talking to strangers about their faith, sharing literature. And they always come back thinking, I didn't know I could do that. And I am so excited. It wasn't so hard. And I think I made a difference in someone's life. And they're just electrified by that experience.
1: Spreading Jesus is so important, and we need to encourage other young people to have that same desire and that same passion.
2: So you're going to go out. You're going to have what? Yeah. Okay.
0: Some of the other parts of the event that I think are especially attractive to the young people, we have these Afterglow programs.
3: Afterglow is a celebration time. That's where they can go outside and they can sing loud with the guitar. It's fun. It's funny. It's respectful.
4: And what better way to bring in the Sabbath than with singing? If you are here at the fountain, you are in the right place.
5: For the last couple of years, I've had the pleasure of being able to help run the Afterglows. Being able to see people who previously didn't know each other come together and interact is really rewarding.
6: I think the best part about the conference is having a time where we can get together, talk about Christ.
7: Being in an environment that encourages me to continue to walk in Christ, I think that speaks for itself.
0: They want to meet other like-minded young people, so there's that social aspect.
1: I would definitely say I'm more shy. Being able to be around other young people kind of brings me out.
8: For me, the best part of the conference is having the community. We don't live close together. We don't go to the same schools. But when we come together, it's special.
3: The relationships that they're making, you're growing together. You're learning together.
0: Tony will bring up some of the young people and they share their testimonies of how the Amazing Facts Youth Program has transformed their lives.
5: Something that's so vital for the Christian walk is having a strong community. There'll be times when your faith is going to be weak, and so you need people who are around you to lift you up.
6: Having a conference, especially for the youth who are struggling with their spiritual life, this can help them to see that other people.
0: Hi friends, this is Doug Batchelor with Amazing Facts, and I want to thank you for watching Good News TV. 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So why don't you give us a call? The number is there on your screen, or you can email us at mygoodnewstv.com.
9: 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My name is Luke Skelton. 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God bless you.

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Today's topic is so important, the need for repentance and the gift of forgiveness. 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All of the past programs are archived there. It's been an amazing journey, and I know today you'll be blessed as we study together. So welcome to Hope Sabbath School. Welcome to the team. Take a look at each other. Good to see you. You're looking great. And I'm particularly excited today because one of our team members, Jennifer,

0: going to be leading our study, and it's always a blessing when Jennifer leads, and we're all part of a great miracle of God together, amen? Amen. Including you. You're part of a miracle too. I know when Jennifer will ask a question, you'll raise your hand. You've got your Bible ready, and we're going to study together. We're always happy to hear from you. You can write to us at sshope@hopetv.org. And we share your emails with the team because we're all blessed when we hear how God is touching hearts around the world. So here's Marina writing from St. Lucia. Now, I know many, we've got over 200 countries joining us. So let me just ask, where is St. Lucia?
1: In the Caribbean.
0: It's in the Caribbean or the Caribbean or the Caribbean, depending on which country you grew up in. And it's an island. And Marina says, hello, Hope Sabbath School team.
2: Hello.
0: My name is Marina, and I'm watching from the island of St. Lucia. Thanks for sharing the Word of God with us. I have learned a lot from you guys. Sounds American. May the good Lord bless and keep the entire team. Well, Marina, thank you for writing to us from the beautiful island of Rose writes to us from Papua New Guinea. Mm-hmm. Are we getting a lot of emails from Papua New Guinea?
3: Yeah. Mm-hmm.
0: Dear Hope Sabbath School family, my family for eternity. Thank you for sharing eternal insights. I pray God will bless your hearts, wisdom, and understanding as you continue to share the good news to all who need it. Thank you for blessing my heart. Someone's writing to you from Papua New Guinea saying, thank you for blessing my heart. And we say,
4: glory to God.
0: Yes. Glory to God.
5: Praise Jesus.
0: See you in heaven, writes Rose, beside the Master. Amen. Beautiful. Here's a little donor note, not a little donor, but a little note from a donor from Iowa, the state of Iowa in the United States. Hello, Hope Sabbath School team.
6: Hello. Hello.
0: I just saw your latest show. Praise be to God. Mm. Please continue to teach and live God's word. Amen. I think that's good, isn't it? Yeah. Teach and live. We will all meet together and say, Pastor Derek's favorite Hebrew word. Hallelujah. I use your notes to teach a small group Bible study class. Writing from Central Iowa and a donation of $100. 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You say, Derek, can I be a part? 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And thank you for your support. One last note from Becky in South Carolina, here in the United States. And Becky writes and says, I really appreciate Hope Sabbath School. I also love the scripture songs. I always come away feeling closer to the Lord. Thank you all. Well, Becky, we need you to sing with us right now. Sometimes people say, Derek, you don't sound that good when you're singing. Mm-hmm. Well, it's not about us, is it? It's about the Word of God. And when you sing with us, it sounds better because people around the world are lifting their hearts. And our theme song for the series, which you can download from our website, is from Isaiah 55. It says, seek the Lord while he may be found. But before we sing it, I just forgot to mention that free resource for you, Steps to Jesus. It's a beautiful little book, a contemporary version of the classic book, Steps to Christ. That book translated into more than 160 languages. But we've got it now in a contemporary version. Blessed. 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You can download a copy of Steps to Jesus. I know you'll be blessed. Get the song while you're there. You say, Derek, I've already learned the song. Well, let's sing it together.

0: And you know, that's particularly relevant, Jennifer, for this topic, isn't it?
1: It is.
0: The need for repentance and the gift of forgiveness. Thanks for leading our study today.
1: Absolutely. Today, we will start with a word of prayer. Dear Heavenly Father, Lord, thank you so much that you desire to have a relationship with us and that you've offered your Son, Jesus, as a sacrifice so that we can be restored into right relationship with you. We ask for your Holy Spirit. We ask for your presence to be with us and to teach us from your word. We ask this in the name of Jesus.
0: Amen.
2: Amen.
1: So hi, team.
3: Hello.
1: Hi. Today, we're going to talk about a very important topic in the Christian journey, and it's the topic of repentance and also the promise of forgiveness. Mm-hmm. And so let's go right into the Word of God. If Rachel, if you could go to Mark chapter 1, verse 14 through 15, and then also if we could get Jonathan to go to Matthew chapter 3, verse 1 and 2, and then Ryan, Acts chapter 2, verse 38. And we are going to find out what the Word of God says about a call to repentance. And so, Rachel, if you could please start us.
4: Sure. And we'll be reading in Mark 1, verses 14 and 15, and I'll be reading from the New King James Version. Now, after John, Jesus came to Galilee, preaching the gospel of the kingdom of God and saying, "The time is fulfilled, and the kingdom of God is at hand. Repent and believe in the gospel."
1: Mm-hmm. Absolutely. Mm-hmm. And Matthew chapter 3, verse 1 and 2.
5: All right. I have that. Reading from the English Standard Version. "In those days, John the Baptist came preaching in the wilderness of Judea, 'Repent, for the kingdom of heaven is at hand.'"
1: Ryan.
6: Mm-hmm. I'll be reading from the New King James Version, Acts chapter 2, verse 38. "Then Peter said to them, 'Repent and let every one of you be baptized in the name of Jesus Christ for the remission of sins, and you will receive the gift of the Holy Spirit.'"
1: Mm-hmm. Amen. So what do all of these have in common? What are we hearing here?
7: The need for repentance.
1: The need for repentance, a call to repentance. Mm-hmm. And what is repentance? Scott.
8: So repentance is not just being sorry for sin, but wanting to have a change. The Greek word means to change your mind, literally. The Hebrew word literally means to turn around. Mm-hmm. And so it's a change in the direction of your life.
1: Mm-hmm. Mm-hmm. Amen, amen. Travis.
9: I just wanted to point out that each one of these three verses that we've read, it's in the context of God's grace. Mm-hmm. So grace is presented to the sinner, and then the call for repentance. It's not, "Hey, you, just get better," or "turn around." It's in the context of the cross and grace and the sacrifice of Jesus.
0: And I think also because there are some people, they turn around just because they're sorry they were caught. Mm-hmm. I think genuine repentance is also a sorrow for sin. Mm-hmm. So a genuine sorrow and a desire, as Scott said, to go not just in any other direction, but in God's direction.
7: Mm-hmm. Mm-hmm. That's right.
1: And the good news about that, and as we are diving deeper into

0: this topic, we'll find out, is that God does it all for us. In addition to His Holy Spirit giving us a desire to repent, He moves toward us as we turn to Him to come back into right relationship with Him. We take a step forward and He runs towards us. That's Jonathan.
1: Right. Yeah, it seems like it's important, the context of like all of these are when Christ is beginning His ministry and He's saying, repent for the kingdom of heaven is at hand. Like there's this beautiful kingdom that God, He's inviting us to be a part of. It's not just, you know, don't do this. It's turn from whatever it was that you were focusing on and come to join my kingdom and my new way of life.
0: That's absolutely, right. Absolutely. Yeah. And with that thought, let's go to Romans chapter 3, verse 23. And Jonathan, if you could please turn to that. And 2 Peter chapter 3, verse 9. And if we and if please find that. And we will hear more about what this message that Jesus gave to His disciples to preach a message of repentance and forgiveness of sin in His name to all nations, because this gift, because what we're finding out is that not only is forgiveness a gift, even the desire to receive forgiveness, the desire to repent, is a gift of Christ. And it's for all nations, it's for everyone. And so if you could please.
1: All right, I'm reading from the English Standard Version. For all have sinned and fall short of the glory of God.
0: Amen. Oh, Scott.
2: And then 2 Peter 3, verse 9 in the English Standard Version reads, the Lord is not slow to fulfill His promise, as some count slowness, but is patient toward you, not wishing that any should perish, but that all should reach repentance.
0: Wow. Isn't there a lot of hope in that, where it says that He is not slow, but He is patient, and He desires for all to come to repentance, Scott?
2: Yeah, you know, sometimes we wonder, why doesn't God act sooner? Why? Sometimes it's because God is so loving that He is giving people a chance. Can you imagine if God were to slam the door of mercy closed at the earliest possible time so we could, all the people who would be lost, and God is saying, no, let me give just a little bit more time. Guys, just hang on a little bit. I want to save another person.
0: Amen. Jonathan.
1: Yeah, just that word all. I mean, just all to come to repentance. I mean, that includes you. That includes, I mean, each of us, that when we are in our worst spot.
0: Well, that is a great transition into this opportunity to share. When was a time when you felt your need of God and He called you into repentance, that need for Him to do that transforming work in your life? Scott, let's share.
2: I remember there was a time when I was a teenager. I was raised in a Christian home. I was at church on a routine basis, but then there was this particular time that happened when I was listening to a speaker, and suddenly the thought struck me, I go to church, but I'm not a Christian, because I hadn't made any personal commitment myself. And and just the, it was just this powerful sense that I needed to personally repent and personally surrender my life to Jesus and not just rely on the fact that everybody knew me as the guy who was good in church.
0: Amen. Amen. Did anybody else have a testimony that you would like to share? Travis?
3: I remember growing up, I really had a desire at a young age to be good and to get close to God. But unfortunately, I wasn't taught about the grace of God, nor was I taught that God, that through the power of His Spirit, right, from my sins. And so the cycle of doing something wrong and then going to God, asking for forgiveness, the cycle kept going, and I was taught that I had to be good to get to heaven, and I kept failing and failing and failing. I actually then, it wasn't until later that I learned about God's grace and how grace has the power to change, and that the Holy, through the Holy Spirit, we can get victory over sin. It was then that repentance actually meant something to me, because then I can actually gain victory over sin. I didn't have to keep doing this cycle, which seemed pathetic to me. And so I needed to learn God's grace. And I think that's why we just read in the verse that he's not willing that any should perish, that all would come because

0: As there's, we have to realize God's grace before we even want to repent.
1: Yeah.
0: And when we see that our sins cause him to die on that cross, mm-hmm. repentance becomes a real genuine, for me, I wanted to be a repentant person mm-hmm. because I don't want to hurt Jesus anymore.
1: Mm-hmm. That is such a key message. And thank you so much for sharing that, Travis. It is the love of God that leads us to repentance. It's his promise of grace. It's his promise of mercy. And I just think about how he does it all for us, really.
0: Amen.
1: We just have to say, God, I'm willing to be made willing.
0: Amen.
1: And he will make us willing if we ask him for that. Mm-hmm. Let's go to Romans chapter 2, verse 4. And Kishore, if you could please find that for us. And this is the part of the conversation that really captures what Travis was talking about. It's this idea of repenting out of fear. And we're going to discover that we don't have to do that. And so if you could please read Romans chapter 2, verse 4.
2: Sure. I'm reading from the New King James Version. It says, "Or do you despise the riches of his goodness, forbearance, and longsuffering, not knowing that the goodness of God leads you to repentance?"
1: Amen. Amen. The goodness of God. Ryan.
3: I love the way this is phrased. The goodness of God leads us to repentance. It's not the inverse. It's not that we repent and then God becomes good to us. God is the initiator here. God is good to us, and he places within us through his Holy Spirit a desire to be better, as Travis was just mentioning. The goodness of God leads us to repentance. We're not assuaging or placating an angry God. God loves us, full stop. Mm-hmm. And that's what causes our repentance.
1: Amen.
4: And you know, Jennifer, the only way we learn about the character of God is by reading this inspired book.
1: Yes.
4: Especially the stories of Jesus, because he is the full revelation of the character of God. Because Satan, as we've talked about even in this series, has done a devoted job of telling lies about the character of God. Mm-hmm. And it's only when we see the beauty of God's character that we realize him and receive the gift of the goodness of God leading us to repentance. Mm-hmm.
1: So what it sounds like the team is saying is that God draws us and that if we are willing to submit to him, then he will give us the gift of repentance that will help to restore our relationship with him.
5: Amen.
1: Sabina.
6: And also I find that it's very important to name that sin is not just against God, right? Sin, a lot of the sinful nature results is in hurt to other people that God loves as well. Mm-hmm. So when we are just motivated by fear, we are just trying to be accountable to a God who seems to have some sort of punishment ahead of us. We are really missing the point, which is God's heart, not only towards ourselves, but towards other people around us. So I find that the better we understand his character and his love for ourselves, we also understand that sin is hurting our neighbors, the people around us. So we are drawn also to care for other people and to repent from hurting them. So I think that's important also to think about.
1: And let's go to a comment from Zandali.
7: When Sabina was sharing, I was thinking that fear, for the most part, it only makes us change the behavior, but it does not deal with the root cause inside. When we do not see that God loves us and we're just scared of what he will do, then we will change our behaviors. But repentance is a radical change of my heart and heading towards God.
4: Amen.
6: That's right.
8: Yeah, I think the context is interesting, that it's addressing those who maybe think themselves are good or whatever, and they're focusing on judging other people. And it's like God's goodness, God, all these are designed to take us to that humility, that recognition, led to repentance.
1: Amen. Yeah. So if you, Zandali, could please read John 16, 7 through 8 for us, because we have been really emphasizing this, and I think it is so important for anyone who might be watching, who might wonder, is this something that do I have to do this on my own? Is it just something that, you know, nice people have this desire to repent and maybe I'm not a good person or I didn't grow up in a Christian background? But let's see what John 16, verses 7 through 8.

0: 8 says about who convicts us of the need to repent of our sins.
1: Sure, and I'll be reading from a New King James Version. John 16, verse 7 reads, "Nevertheless, I tell you the truth. It is in your advantage that I go away. For if I do not go away, the Helper will not come to you. But if I depart, I will send him to you. And when he has come, he will convict the world of sin and of righteousness and of judgment."
0: God is good. Let's move on to 1 John chapter 2, verse 1. And if you could please find that for us, Travis. And the question that we have, because someone might get discouraged and they might say, well, I seem to be having this problem and it's reoccurring. It doesn't seem to be a one-time thing. Does God have a solution for that? Please read for us 1 John chapter 2, verse 1.
2: And I'll be reading from the New King James Version. "My little children, these things I write to you that you may not sin. And if anyone sins, we have an advocate with the Father, Jesus Christ, the righteous."
3: Amen.
0: Amen. Amen. So we can always go back and ask God to forgive us and for repentance, mighty.
4: I'm reading this verse, a thought this came to my mind. We talked earlier about what repentance means, and I like Scott's definition there. He said it's a change of mind. You have a different mind than what you had before, and that's what repentance is. That means the things you used to like, you don't like anymore. The things you used to love to do, you hate it now. So you're a new person, and it reminds me of a verse that in 2 Corinthians chapter 5, verse 17, that any man be in Christ, he is a new creature. The old has passed away. Behold, the new has come. So who you are, a completely different person. Your mind is completely different. You have new desires. But it doesn't say that you won't stumble from time to time or here or there. The Bible says in Proverbs, I believe, that the righteous man may fall 7 times, but he gets back up. It's all about our heart and the intentions that we have. So if your heart genuinely, continually seeks after God, seeks after Christ, that verse there in 1 John 2, you have an advocate with the Father. So do not be discouraged if anything does happen. If a stone comes and you trip over that stone, it happens. The Bible talks about it, and God is encouraging you, listen, don't give up. Keep seeking after me, because I know you have a new mind. Your mind is changed. You're a new person. But we're still in this world. We still have our flesh, you know. And actually, we read in Romans chapter 2, but in chapter 7 is a powerful chapter, one of my favorite chapters in the Bible, because Paul is talking about, I have a law in my mind and a law of my body, right, warring against each other. And so if we continue to seek after Christ, the Holy Spirit is there to help us.
5: Amen.
0: Just amen. Keep going. Amen. Wow. Yeah. Amen. That is so powerful. And as we are talking about that change that happens on the inside, let's see, Matthew chapter 3, verse 8. Stephanie, if you could please find that. And Rachel, I think you had a comment as we are turning to that. So please share.
6: I love that Mighty brought out the verse in Proverbs. I think it's Proverbs 24:16, where a righteous man falls 7 times and he gets up each time. And right, we'd read 1 John 2:1, but in 1 John 1:9, it says, if we confess our sins, he's faithful and just to forgive us and cleanse us from all unrighteousness. So when we let's say, I start out my day with God and I start out righteously. I start out perfect. And when we fall, God is, if we go to him, he will bring us right back up to perfection. You know, as soon as we come and ask for forgiveness, he will bring us right back up to perfection. We might be tempted to wait and say, you know, it's okay. But if we come to him right away, he will restore us right where we're at, which is perfect. And I just think that's so beautiful.
0: Thanks for sharing. That is a beautiful thought indeed. So let's please go to Matthew chapter 3, verse 8.
7: And I'll be reading from the New King James Version. Therefore, bear fruits worthy of repentance.
0: Amen. And also, if we could please turn to Proverbs chapter 4, verse 14 through 15. And whoever gets that first, if you wouldn't mind reading it, because we are continuing on this theme about the fruit of repentance and what it looks like. Zanelli.
1: Yes, and I'll be reading from the New King James Version. Proverbs 4, verse 14 says, "Do not enter the path of the weak."

0: wicked, and do not walk in the way of evil. Avoid it, and do not travel on it. Turn away from it and pass on. Mm.
1: So we are seeing that there is a difference between genuine repentance and just feeling bad because of some of the consequences that a person might experience as a result, Travis.
2: Again, we see this travel, right? We talked about directions. Don't travel down the road. So bearing fruits, when we just read earlier about bearing the fruits of repentance, is that a person who is genuinely sorry is not going to intentionally go back down the same road. As was mentioned, we may stumble, we may fall, but the trajectory is going to be a 180. It's going to be heading back the other way, the path of the righteous.
1: Absolutely. Jonathan.
3: Yeah, just going back to 1 John 2, I thought it was interesting, like, that Christ, he's called our advocate. But I mean, so the most powerful being in the world, in the universe, is, you know, there for us, standing beside us. But he doesn't just leave us at where we are. I mean, he's there to, yes, redeem us from our guilt, but that redemption involves what we're talking about, this new heart within us, which is powerful.
1: Well, can you all think of some biblical examples of individuals who may have not experienced genuine repentance? Maybe they experienced regret, or they were concerned about consequences, but they were not genuinely repentant. Scott?
4: I'm thinking about someone like Judas. You know, Judas betrayed Jesus in exchange for some money. And once he realized things weren't going to go the way he wanted, he said, he money away back, and he says, I have sinned by and betrayed innocent blood. But unlike Peter, his solution was to go out and commit suicide. So it doesn't seem like he really got the whole point.
1: That's a great example. That's an excellent example. Travis.
2: I was thinking of King Saul. You know, he started out actually quite a humble man. And pride really, as he became king, if you go back and read this story, he tried to kill David and didn't listen to the counsels of God when he would go and conquer a nation and was instructed, don't do this and don't do that. He deliberately did opposite of what God told him. And then instead of truly seeking the counsel and of God and being repentant, he goes to a witch and asks her counsel. And so, unfortunately, his life didn't end well, but he didn't have that heart of repentance.
1: Rachel?
5: I'm thinking of Achan, who had hidden the goods that he was not supposed to. And, you know, after he was found out and discovered, then he's like, okay, yeah, I did it. But his whole family ended up paying for the consequences of his sin. And that's, it's just very sad to think about.
1: Those are powerful examples. And another that I think about is Pharaoh and how, with all of the plagues of Egypt that he experienced, as he was suffering the consequences of God's judgment, during the consequences, he would express remorse, or he would not like it, and he would want to not experience God's judgment. But as soon as a plague was over, he would harden his heart again. Ryan.
6: Yeah, what you're saying is, I was thinking the same thing right before you said it. There's a very big difference between being frustrated at the consequence and being sad that you've hurt your best friend. See, the first one, if you could go back and you knew you wouldn't get caught, would you do it again? That is an indicator. Versus if you would wish that you could go back and not do it again, whether you would get caught or not. It's just about, am I hurting my best friend? That's a pretty big indicator.
1: That is a really, really powerful point. Jonathan.
3: Yeah, can I read a verse real quick? Just on his comment, Revelation 16, verses 10 and 11. It's, the context is basically applying that to the end times, which we can expect not too far from probably where we are, where the same similar thing will be happening, or, you know, we will see people sorry, but not repenting. It says, English Standard Version, the fifth angel poured out

0: out his bowl on the throne of the beast and his kingdom and was plunged into darkness. People gnawed their tongues in anguish and cursed the God of heaven of their pains and sores. They did not repent of their deeds. And it just, I feel like that captures that sadness of people that they're sorry for the results, but not of the sin.
1: So we talked about what not being repentant looks like and just being sorry for the consequences. So now let's turn to Psalm chapter 51, verse 1 through 11. And Mighty, if you could please read this for us, and we will see what genuine repentance looks like. Repentance that the Holy Spirit and the Holy Spirit alone can give. So if you could please read that for us.
2: So I'll be reading Psalms chapter 51, verses 1 to 11 from the New American Standard Bible. And it says, "Be gracious to me, O God, according to your loving kindness. According to the greatness of your compassion, blot out my transgression. Wash me thoroughly from my iniquity and cleanse me from my sin. For I know my transgressions, and my sin is ever before me. Against you, you only, I have sinned and done what is evil in your sight, so that you are justified when you speak and blameless when you judge. Behold, I was brought forth in iniquity, and in sin my mother conceived me. Behold, you desire truth in the innermost being, and in the hidden part you will make me know wisdom. Purify me with hyssop, and I shall be clean. Wash me, and I shall be whiter than snow. Make me to hear joy and gladness. Let the bones which you have broken rejoice. Hide your face from my sins, and blot out all my iniquities. Create in me a clean heart, O God, and renew a steadfast spirit within me. Do not cast me away from your presence, and do not take your Holy Spirit from me."
1: Isn't that a beautiful prayer? Create in me a clean heart and renew a right spirit within me, Ryan.
3: I love how relational this is. This is not, as we've already mentioned, this is not frustration with consequences. This is relational. He feels sad that he's hurt his best friend. And when I read these last two verses here, when he's talking about create in me, it reminds me of what God in Genesis 1 and 2, when he created, he didn't take something that was already there and repurpose it. He created from nothing. And when God comes, he takes a satanic nature, throws it away, and creates this brand new. He's not taking our sinfulness and repurposing it. He's starting fresh, is what I'm trying to say. He's creating out of nothing, because we don't have anything in and of ourselves.
1: Amen.
3: And that reminds me of the verse that we said before, if anyone is in Christ, they're a new creation.
1: Amen, amen. Travis.
4: I just wanted to point out that David didn't have a repentant heart right away.
5: No.
4: It took some time, actually. God had to send somebody to him and say, "I want to tell you a story about this person." And he tells him the story, and he asks him, "What should I do?" And he said, "Well, I don't think he's a good guy. I think we should get rid of him." He goes, "That's you."
1: Wow.
4: And so my point is, you know, there might be a viewer out there who said, "Well, I've been hanging on to something for a long time." Well, you know what? God might be, through the program or someone, reveal that to you, and reveal that to you. Two things. You can go to God and ask for him to give you a new heart, or you can keep, as David said, one thing that always catches me, restore the joy of my salvation. Can you imagine what David was going through from the time he committed that sin until Nathan the prophet came and then he confessed his sins? It wasn't a happy life.
1: Right.
4: But when you can confess and just pour out everything, the weight is lifted off. You can go through life with joy and peace. Oh, I know from experience, what an amazing thing to just give it to Jesus and enjoy his salvation.
1: Amen.
5: And I think there's another lesson, Jennifer, in this story. If when he committed adultery with Bathsheba, he had immediately said, "I have sinned against God, creating me a clean heart." If you read the rest of the story, then he has to kill an innocent man, Bathsheba's husband. Many other men die at the time that he dies. I guess I would say to myself and to anyone watching, if we do stumble and fall, run to God and repent right away.
4: Yes. Amen.
5: Because the devil will have you then lying and killing and whatever else to try to cover up their sin when we can actually come with genuine repentance.

0: to say, God, I'm truly sorry. Mm-hmm. Create in me a clean heart.
1: Amen. Mm-hmm. Amen. Zanelli.
2: For me, it's verse 3. He says, I acknowledge my transgression, mm-hmm. and my sin is ever before me. He takes full responsibility mm-hmm. of what he has mm-hmm. done. Mm-hmm. And he doesn't stop there, but he honestly prays mm-hmm. to God, and not in a defensive mm-hmm. way, not in a way to say, I did it because of 1, 2, 3, but he acknowledges that he was wrong honestly, mm-hmm. and he asks for repentance. When we acknowledge our sins mm-hmm. and repent, not in general,
1: yes.
2: but for that particular sin that you know of, God will give us repentance.
0: Mm-hmm. Amen.
1: Well,
0: Amen.
1: This has been a powerful discussion. We'll take one more comment and then we'll transition. Sabina.
3: Yeah, so beyond also the awareness, I think that what really catches my heart here in the way that, you know, he's communicating with God is that in knowing that sin is, has such a heavy hold on our hearts, He doesn't turn wherever else than to God. Mm. It seems clear to me that he doesn't believe he can do that on his own. Mm-hmm. Like he's coming to God in such with words that his heart is burdened, but that he knows that it depends on God to turn his yeah. face to him. It depends on God to wash his sins mm-hmm. away, that's mm-hmm. not something that mm-hmm. he can take lightly on his own efforts. Mm-hmm. So that's for me very visible here in this passage and reveals a heart of humbleness, because even being a new Amen. Creature in Christ, the yes. Bible says, you know, we are fallen creatures mm-hmm. and our nature is still sinful. Mm-hmm. So Amen. Even to the day of glory, when we are going to be made new, we are going to struggle with our inclinations. Mm-hmm. So if we are not humble enough to recognize that our efforts will not really do it, mm-hmm. We are going to fail all the time. Mm-hmm. So really, this is something that I take for my life. I appreciate his heart.
1: So I just want to say to all of us and also to our viewers, mm-hmm. create in me a clean heart and renew a right spirit. That Amen. Is something that we can all pray.
0: Yes. Amen.
1: We can ask God for that anytime. Amen. We can ask him for it every day and he's willing to do it. He's willing to give us yes. his Holy Spirit. Mm-hmm. Let's talk about self-righteousness, because maybe that doesn't have any place in repentance, right? You can't repent if you feel like you've already done it yourself. So let's go to Luke chapter 18, verse 9 through 14. And Kishore, if you could please find that for us, because this is one of the challenges that we can have if we feel like there aren't any outward sin issues in our lives, where a person who might have sin issues that people might consider more visible might feel a different, they may have a different feeling about their need for God and for repentance. Mm. So please read Luke chapter 18, verse 9 through 14.
4: I'm reading from the New King James Version. It says, "Also he spoke this parable to some who trusted in themselves that they were righteous and despised others. Two men went up to the temple to pray, one a Pharisee and the other a tax collector. Mm-hmm. The Pharisee stood and prayed thus with himself, 'God, I thank you that I'm not like other men, extortioners, unjust, adulterers, or even as this tax collector. I fast twice a week, I give tithes of all that I possess, and the tax collector standing afar off would not so much as raise his eyes to heaven, but beat his breast saying, God, be merciful to me, a sinner. I tell you, this man went down to his house justified rather than the other. For everyone who exalts himself will be humbled, and he who humbles himself will be exalted."
1: Any lessons here? Jonathan.
5: There's tons of them. I love this section. It's the one that strikes me is how he is the first Pharisee is focused on everyone else. He's comparing himself to everyone else, and he's there's a lot of I, and good warnings to examine our hearts with.
1: Amen. Sure.
4: I think, like Jonathan was saying, there's a lot of I, and it's I did this, I did that, and you know we have to realize that even our righteousness is not enough to make up for the mistakes that we have made. Mm-hmm. You know, the Bible says our righteousness is as filthy rags.
1: Amen. Yeah.
0: In a previous study, I remember Scott said, let's keep this simple.

0: simple. Well, I'll make it simple here. A saving prayer is with a genuine heart, God, be merciful to me, a sinner.
1: Amen.
0: That's a saving prayer.
2: Yeah.
0: You know, it's the kind of prayer when Peter's thinking, Lord, save me. Mm-hmm. It's short, but it's very focused. Mm-hmm. And it's not that God didn't want to set both of those people right, but one man

0: prays, his heart is lifted to God in genuine repentance and says, God, be merciful to me. And we don't have to guess because the text says that one, Jesus said, who genuinely repented and cried out to God, left set right with God.
1: Yeah.
0: Amen. It's a great prayer to remember.
2: Amen. Amen. Mighty, and then Sabina.
3: Something was said earlier that just reminded me of a previous lesson when the publican said, I have done this, I have did this, and I have you know, done that. There's another person in the Bible that had a lot of eyes, right? That was Lucifer, right? And so I believe that repentance means a change of mind. And I think that every person's gonna have emulate someone's a mind of someone. It's going to either be Christ or it's going to be someone else. And if you emulate Christ, you're going to have that humble attitude, just the way that Christ did. But if you are emulating the enemy, you're going to have that spirit where it's all about me and it's I. And so we have to, and we are either in, we're going to be in either camp, right? We don't have a choice of a third option. The Bible says no man can serve two masters, right? And so we're going to be following one person.
0: Right.
3: And we have to just be careful which camp we are in. And self-reflection, evaluation about which camp we're in. Who are we following? Whose mind is in us?
0: Amen.
2: Davina.
4: You know, sometimes in ministry I encounter people that they are really wonderful Christians who are trying hard to fulfill a life of righteousness. You know, that they have a desire to do the best they can. And this is all valid and wonderful. But at times, that can come across also as something very similar to what we saw here in this Pharisee's heart. You know, like, oh, but I paid my tithe, but I have done this, but I have not lied. And when I encountered those and when I have questions surrounding that, I always remember people, you know what? If our eyes were enough, there would be no need for Jesus' sacrifice. So whenever we turn to our own efforts to try to justify, we are, in other words, dismissing the very sacrifice of Jesus. God would not have come all the way down here to pay for that was unnecessary. So we should just accept that gift and receive it gratefully.
5: That's keeping it simple.
2: Yeah, yes. That's a really good point. And that leads us to the next part of our conversation, which is, how has your understanding of repentance grown as you have grown in your relationship with Christ? How has your understanding of repentance grown? Ryan?
6: Well, this passage that we just read in Luke, the self-righteous perspective, is one that we probably all struggle with. And it hit me hard. There's a verse, I'm sorry, I don't remember where it's found. It might be in James, but it says, he who knows to do right but doesn't do it is sin. And I think there's a lot of sins of omission that we forget about. We oftentimes do things that are wrong, but then maybe we go for a while and we're not doing those things we used to do, but we're still not doing the things we ought to do either. And those are sins of omission, and that's we're all falling all the time.
2: Amen. Amen. With that, let's turn to Acts chapter 20, verse 21. Rachel, if you could please go there for us, because we are going to just look at the relationship between repentance and our faith in Jesus. Because what we're learning from our study today is that it really is all about Jesus.
0: Amen.
7: Acts 20, verse 21, and I'll be reading from the New King James Version. Testifying to Jews and also to Greeks, a repentance toward God and faith toward our Lord Jesus Christ.
2: Amen. So Jesus gives us this gift of having a repentant heart, and then he also forgives us for our sins, and that is the next part of our study. So if someone could please turn to Acts chapter 2, verse 38, and then also Acts chapter 3, verse 18 through 19, and whoever has Acts chapter 2, verse 38, if you could just please go ahead and read that. Scott?
8: Okay, I'll be reading from the English Standard Version. And Peter said to them, repent and be baptized, every one of you, in the name of Jesus Christ, for the forgiveness of your sins, and you will receive the gift of the Holy Spirit.
2: Amen. So what blessing comes from God when we experience true repentance and confess our sins?
8: We receive the Holy Spirit in a in a special way. And it's interesting because you will receive the gift

0: to the Holy Spirit. But before we can repent, it's the Holy Spirit who leads us to that point. Mm-hmm. And then after we repent, we receive an even extra special outpouring of the Holy Spirit, you know, that can only become after repentance.
1: Amen.
2: And Scott also said you receive forgiveness.
3: Right. Yes.
2: Because it's one thing to say, I'm sorry, create me a clean heart, oh God. Mm-hmm. But then God actually does that.
1: That's yes. Right? Yes.
2: He forgives us and creates a clean heart and a right spirit. And then, as Scott said, pours the Holy Spirit into our life, into our But interesting, we've talked about this, about God honoring our free will. If we refuse to repent, we limit God's, can I say we limit His ability? He's all powerful. Mm. But we hinder God's work of forgiving, mm-hmm. cleansing, creating a new heart in us.
1: Yes. Mm. Jonathan.
4: Sure. I mean, just on the point of the Holy Spirit, it seems like it captures some of this supernatural work that God has does to create this new reality in us, that's what the Holy Spirit wants to do, is to come and birth, like Christ came as the incarnation, He wants to come and birth Himself, this new reality in us. And that's mm-hmm. the promise I hear in the Holy Spirit's work.
1: So I'm going to put two questions out, and then I want to take your comment, Zanalee, and it is, what is your testimony about a blessing that you've received when you experience genuine repentance? And then also, if someone says, I'm just not worthy, I'm not good enough, what would you say to that person? And before we come to those things, Zanalee.
5: I was on Acts chapter 3, verse 18 and 19. One of the things that that interested me is the fact that the author says that repent, therefore, and be converted, and that your sins may be blotted out. And a while back, I was doing Psalms 103, and he says, when he's forgiving us our sins, he separates me from my sins as far as the east and west are separated. When I am forgiven by God, he does not remember my sins anymore. And that was like, wow, he always gives me a new start every time. That hit me hard.
1: So, Travis.
6: I want to answer the question, well, how would I respond to someone say I'm too bad to save?
1: Yeah. Mm-hmm.
6: And I want to answer that with a verse.
1: Okay.
6: Because, right, how do we qualify to be saved? Well, we have to be lost, right? Mm. I mean, isn't that the qualification to be saved? We have to be lost?
1: Sure. Yeah.
6: And so I want to just read, Luke chapter 19, verse 10.
1: Okay, just give us a minute to get there.
6: So, these are the words of Jesus. And it says, for the Son of Man has come to seek and to save the lost. Mm. If you feel lost, you know what? That qualifies you to be saved.
1: Amen.
6: Especially, amen. I'm thinking of Matthew chapter 5 in the Sermon on the Mount. Jesus said, blessed are the poor in spirit, for theirs is the kingdom of heaven.
1: Amen. Amen.
7: Yes. Yeah, I would refer back to what Derek said earlier. He said, if you're feeling this shame, run to Jesus.
1: Mm-hmm. Amen.
7: Because you if you feel too ashamed to ask for forgiveness, and sometimes people will feel as if they've fallen and they'll say, oh, I'm going to give God some time to cool off. He's angry with me and I need some time. He needs some time. He doesn't need any time. You need time. Mm-hmm. And you will never get anywhere without Him. So run to Him right away. Don't
2: Amen.
7: Wait.
2: Amen.
1: Amen. Amen. Amen.
8: Sorry. Mm-hmm.
1: Sure?
8: If I can share one verse, if that's okay.
1: Yes.
8: That goes kind of along with that point. Hebrews 7:25, and this is talking about, you know, Jesus is our high priest.
1: Yes, amen.
8: Is it okay if I read it?
1: Absolutely. Just give us a minute.
8: Sure, no problem.
1: And
8: I'm going to read from the New King James Version. Talking about Jesus, it says, therefore, He is also able to save to the uttermost those who come to God through Him, since He always lives to make intercession for them.
1: Praise amen. God. Amen. Yeah. Praise amen. The Lord. Amen. So, we are going to turn to Revelation chapter 7, verse 13 through 14. And while we are looking for that, Sabina had a comment, if you could go ahead and share.
9: Yeah, I just wanted to piggyback on what Travis just shared, that the Bible presents clearly that one to receive forgiveness needs to be lost. Forgiveness is a gift, and unless you recognize that you are lost, you are

0: not going to receive it.
1: Mm.
0: You know, if someone comes to you and say, here, I have a gift for you, Travis, and you already feel like you have, say, a pen, you are going to say, hey, I don't need a pen. I don't. Why would you give me a pen? So in like manner, like those who want to receive forgiveness, they first of all, they need to know they need forgiveness so that they can receive that gift mm-hmm. and accept it. So the transaction of receiving the gift is completed in us. So,
2: mm. Amen.
3: Yeah. Amen.
2: Mm-hmm.
3: Revelation 7:13-14. Stephanie, if you have that.
4: Sure. And I'll be reading from the New King James Version. Then one of the elders answered, saying to me, who are these arrayed in white robes, and where did they come from? And I said to him, sir, you know. So he said to me, these are the ones who have come out of the great tribulation and washed their robes and made them white in the blood of the Lamb.
3: Isn't that a beautiful promise?
2: Mm-hmm.
3: That God will cleanse us from our sins if we seek, if we allow Him to mm-hmm. bring repentance in into our hearts, and then He will forgive us, and then He will cleanse us. And mm-hmm. if someone can go to Psalm 103, verse 8, what promises in God's Word remind us that He is merciful when we cry out and ask Him to forgive us and cleanse us?
2: And while they're looking, I never did understand how could blood make things white. Mm-hmm. But what it's saying is, I believe Jesus died for me. Mm-hmm. I believe that when Jesus says, I will cleanse you from your sin, from all unrighteousness, I believe He can do that, and I've asked Him to do that.
0: That's right. Amen.
2: That's where the white mm-hmm. robe, really, of His righteousness.
1: Yes.
3: Amen.
1: Amen.
3: Amen. Amen. Amen. Yes. Mm-hmm. Psalm chapter 103, verse 8. Kishore, if you have that.
5: It says, the Lord is merciful and gracious, slow to anger and abounding in mercy.
3: Mm-hmm. Mm-hmm. Amen. Amen. What a beautiful lesson that we've had today, because Amen. I think one of the things that we've discovered, team, is that it's all about submitting to the work of the Holy Spirit.
2: Amen.
3: Christ
2: Amen.
3: Wants to do it all. He wants the relationship more than we want Amen. The relationship. Amen. He's willing to give us repentance, and then He's also willing to forgive. And so Amen. We just have to be willing to be made willing.
0: Amen.
3: So, Scott.
6: Yeah, I just love this verse that we read, that God is slow to anger. He's abounding in steadfast love. He's merciful and gracious. This is not somebody we need to be afraid of if we mess up, right? Because what do you do? You know, if when I was a kid, I was learning to ride a bicycle. I fell off the bicycle a few times. And what I have to do, I had to get back on the bike and keep going again, right? And God's like that. He's just, okay, yeah, you messed up, okay, let's learn from it and move forward. And He's not gonna be angry with us, not gonna be trying to, you know, why did you do that again? You know, it's just great news.
2: Mm. And He'll be like my son teaching my granddaughter to ride, running alongside of her,
0: right.
2: holding the chair. So He's not only going to say, get back up, you're on your own, son or daughter.
0: Yes.
2: He's running along, holding the seat.
3: Yes.
2: That is just such a beautiful picture. And when we see that picture of a loving God who loves us mm-hmm. with an immeasurable and unfailing love, mm-hmm. we just want to run to Him.
3: Yes. Amen. Mm-hmm. And so practically, team, if someone has been watching this and they say, I want to repent, I want to be forgiven, what do I need to do?
6: Run to Jesus.
0: Just run to
3: Jesus. Run to Jesus.
1: Yeah. I just want to quote Romans 10:13. Whoever calls on the name of the Lord will be saved.
3: Amen. Amen. So, Jonathan.
6: I just want to emphasize the verse that we read, that God is not willing that any should
2: perish.
6: Mm-hmm. But all that would come to repentance, and that is for all of us.
2: Mm. Praise Amen. God.
1: Praise God.
3: So the bottom line is that they can ask.
0: Mm-hmm.
3: They can ask God for it all, and He'll do it.
2: You know, maybe when we get to heaven, people will ask, how in the world did you get here? And we'll say,
7: by the grace of God.
2: I asked.
0: Right.
2: By the grace of God.
0: Mm. Grace.
2: The same way you did, whoever you are. How tragic that people would choose not to ask.
0: Mm-hmm.
2: That's why the Bible says today, if you hear His voice, do not harden your heart.
0: Mm-hmm.
2: And if the devil

0: was whispering in your ear and saying, you're too bad. You've done too many bad things. You just say, Christ died for sinners.
1: That's right.
0: And everyone who calls upon the name of the Lord.
2: Amen.
0: Let's pray. Lord God, as we've studied today, we've sensed that we all need repentance on an ongoing basis. That it's, yes, the goodness of God, the goodness, your goodness that leads us each day to say, God, create in me a clean heart, renew a right spirit within me. And I thank you that you're more willing to do that than we are to ask. And I thank you that you want to run alongside of us. You are not trying to hinder us, but to help us. God, may we always run to you and thank you that you promised, I will never leave you or forsake you. In Jesus' name, amen.
1: Amen.
0: Well, thanks for joining us for Hope Sabbath School. Go out and be a blessing to those around you.

0: Better is one day in your house than 1,000 elsewhere. God tells us that in His Word. Hi, I'm Tony Jasper, the pastor of the Prescott Adventist Church, and we would like to extend a warm invitation to you to see if that might be true for you. 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
2: Welcome to Hope at Night, featuring Gary Thomas, Jennifer, Q&A with our live audience, and host Anil Kanda. 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
3: Tonight we're talking about a topic I admit I have little practical knowledge about, parenting. The closest I've ever gotten is when I babysat someone else's 1-year-old child. I can't disclose how I know this baby, or else her mother might kill me. But when it came to changing the diaper, I remember it was worth it to sacrifice a wooden pair of tongs to remove the diaper. And when it came to the wiping, I just closed my eyes and hoped for the best. My relatives and friends who are parents tell me, if you think parenting a newborn is tough, just wait till you're parenting a teenager. Thankfully, and you guys should be too, that I have 2 guests who know much more than me about what it means to be a parent. We met them previously in our marriage episode, and so we're now following up in this next phase of life. Please welcome back to Hope at Night, Dr. Gary Thomas and Dr. Jennifer Jill Schweizer. I am so glad we have 2 great people here. Dr. Jen, you are a professional counselor. Gary Thomas,

0: are a pastor that's written best-selling books on marriage and parenting. Tell me about parenting, about your personal experience with it. Jen, we'll start with you.
1: I have two daughters. They're now adults, young adults, and I raised them. I homeschooled them. I love them dearly. They're
0: now,
1: wonderful.
0: You're too young to be a grandma.
1: No, not at all. Too young to be a grandma, but so far, no luck in that department.
0: Gotcha.
1: So,
0: yeah. How about you? What's your experience with parenting?
2: It was the most transformative experience of my life. In fact, in about 2 seconds, I went from theologically being a pacifist to not. I had studied with an Anabaptist professor in college. I'd read so many books and sermons and lectures, and I thought, we've got to always have a nonviolent response. But the day my first daughter was born, all that happened was the nurse took that baby, put it on my wife's chest. I looked down at that little girl that I just met. I said, if anybody tries to hurt her, I'll be doing prison ministry from the inside for the rest of my life. It was, I didn't read another book or sermon. It was just that natural. I just met her. I will do everything in my power to protect her. It's an overwhelming feeling.
0: Gary, take us back. Do you remember that moment when you were parenting and you just thought to yourself, I'm in over my head?
2: Oh, 100%. See, I didn't have educational training. And even taking my daughter home from the hospital for the first time was a harrowing experience. I thought, well, first, I just got to keep her alive, right? That's my first job. So we got the safest car seat you could find and seat you could find those. I drove about 5 miles an hour. We took her home on a beautiful spring day. It's about 3 miles from the hospital. I think it took me 30 minutes to get home because I just really wanted to protect her, but I knew I don't know what I'm doing. And when they handed her to us and we took her out of the hospital, I was grateful for my wife. I think she's a little more confident than I was, but I knew I was over my head. And I felt that way, frankly, the whole time we were parenting, because once I got it down with being a baby, then it's a toddler, then it's a teenager. And now how do you parent an adult? I've never felt like the expert I wanted to be.
0: How many children do you have?
2: 3 children, 2 grandchildren.
0: Now, did your parenting style change with each successive child?
2: Well, I think it does. I think every child has to be parented differently. I know there's a big nature and nurture debate. I don't know what the science is, but I think anybody who's had kids, no, they come out with a lot of nature. I think nurture influences it, but you could have...
1: There's genetics.
0: Gotcha.
2: Entirely different personalities. And so I think you have to adjust it for each child. I will tell you this. I've had a number of friends who had, let's call them oops babies, you know, where there's like a 6 or 7 year gap. Without fail, they've all said they were much easier and more accepting on the last one than they were the oldest one. And so the older kids are always upset saying, oh, they have it so much easier than I did.
0: The expectations are different. Dr. Jen, what were some of the surprises you encountered when it came to parenting?
1: Well, the first one was becoming a parent, period. Because honestly, I had 2 oops babies.
0: Do they know this?
1: Well, yes, they do. I've talked to them about it. No, and I'm very happy for the oops, since there's no conflict there. But I was very goal-driven person, very task-driven person, and I reasoned that I would be a really bad mom. And so I didn't want to have kids, but I also wanted to leave the door open in case God wanted to overrule. And so I used forms of birth control that were not foolproof, to be honest with you. And God overruled twice. And I'm very glad he did. I was very thankful. But that was the big surprise, is that I had kids at all. And I learned that actually, I was very nurturing. I was really afraid I wouldn't be because I'm so task-oriented. But there are certain biological changes that happen when you have a child and when you're caring for a child, even if they're adopted, that really prime you to be very nurturing. So,
0: Dr. Jen, was there ever a moment, I know you mentioned that you weren't sure about kids, but a lot of people think in this crazy world, do I really want to bring kids into this crazy world? Did you go through that experience?
1: Well, I was trying not to. That was part of the reason that I was thinking it wouldn't be ideal to be a parent, because the world was, even at that point, so much more now. But I mean, the thing is that you can create kind of a little world of your own in your family. And the family is a very powerful unit. And if it's, you know, filled with goodness and kind of a change from what's around us, you have the impact the world in just profound ways. I mean, just a very well-ordered, loving family can be transformative to the community.

0: even to the, you know, to the world at large.
1: It's a powerful thing,
0: yeah.
1: Right?
0: Yeah.
1: Gary, I remember in our previous episode about marriage, you mentioned when you were in kindergarten, that's when you started thinking about marriage. Now, were you also thinking about being a parent back then, or was that first or second grade?
2: You know, I'm one of those that kind of did. I think I had a good relationship with my dad, and I always wanted to be a good dad.
0: Yeah.
2: It mattered to me that I be a good dad. And I love being a grandparent. And we spend times with them. I describe it to Lisa as these little explosions of happiness. I just love everything about the kids and the process, seeing what they become and the choices they make. It's the most fulfilling and thrilling thing I think I've ever done.
1: Mm-hmm. You know, when it comes to parenting children, and obviously it's going to be different with every child, but were there common patterns as far as when is the most difficult time to parent?
2: The one you're in.
1: Okay.
2: our first child was very colicky. I mean, extremely, crying 3 or 4 hours. And we had no clue what to deal with it. Somebody had said sleep training where you let them cry. And then the next night, that didn't work at all. With toddlers, it was a whole different thing. Our youngest, we often would check her back for angel wings the first couple of years because she was unbelievably compliant. We'd had 2 other children. And then it's like at 2 and a half, she stood up at a restaurant and said, "I want my food now." She just screamed. And Lisa and I looked at each other like, who is this child? What happened? And then the teenager years, there's just a lot of fear. They're going their own way. And I'll be honest, there's heartbreaking challenges when they become adults. I think every season of parenting brings joys and fears and heartbreak.
1: You know, I'm not a parent, but I am looking forward, maybe I'm not looking forward to that moment when my teenager talks back to me for the first time. And I can't wait till I say, "What did you just say to me?" Dr. Jen, has parenting changed you?
0: Oh, yeah.
1: In which ways?
0: Well, I remember thinking I'm just this task-oriented person, and then having a baby and all this being could do is basically eat, cry, and defecate. That's all they can do when they're first born. And I felt this overwhelming sense of love for them. And it was really, to me, a metaphor of God's love for us, you know? So I think I saw God's love in a way I never would have seen it if I hadn't been a parent, yeah.
1: Flesh that out a little bit more. Yeah. In which way did you see God's love?
0: Well, God's love continues to love even when the relationship causes pain. And I had 2 babies with no anesthesia, because I was granola, you know, and I didn't want any kind of medication in my system. That's just how I was. I don't know if I'd do it again, but I did it then twice. And it is the most physically excruciating experience I've ever had. And I've broken bones. I've had a lot of, you know, physical, you know,
1: life. So you did that both times?
0: Both times.
1: The first time wasn't enough?
0: No,
1: you were just
0: time.
1: Like...
0: My sister did it the first, she had 4 kids, and she did it the first time, and the second time she was like, "I'm not doing that again." But I was just, I don't know. But it was good in a way, because it just really helped me appreciate the benefit, the fruit of that experience. Yeah.
1: Yeah. That wasn't available in times past. I mean,
0: right.
1: Just generations
0: have
1: gone through this.
0: That's what most women dealt with. Yeah. Throughout the centuries. But it taught me about God's love. Like, that was just a metaphor of the travail of parenting over the long arc of the experience. And it involves a lot of emotional and spiritual turmoil as well. And it's something that you do because you love the person and you really can't help it. Like, I have often said to my kids, you know, "I wish I could stop loving you," or in so many words, because it's so hard to love you, you know, especially when they make a bad decision or a series of bad decisions. You just want to turn it off like a faucet. But you, at least I haven't figured out a way to do that. And I think that that's kind of how it is for God.
2: Right. You know, my wife is as granola-ish as Jennifer. I mean, extreme. I got so angry at the doctors at her second birth because she did the first birth just like that.
0: Really?
2: She'd gone through Lamaze. There's just no drugs, nothing like that. And the second one, the doctor said she had to for some reason. And I saw how much easier it was. I'm like, "You gotta be kidding me. They made her go through this." So it was, yeah.
0: She took the medication the second time.
2: There's a situation that came up where they said you have to. And it's just so dramatically different.
0: Oh yeah, it's painful. I'm telling you, it's painful. But I'll tell you something that helped was I would have to look at my husband right in the eyes And I've since learned that what happens when we look in someone's eyes is you get a dopamine burst in your brain. It's literally like a little bit of anesthesia in your brain. It's a pleasure response. Like when people are these optimizers that are into physical discipline will do dopamine fasts to reset their dopaminergic system so they can experience pleasure more. And so they'll stop eating, no sex during that period, and they'll stop looking at people's eyes for that period of time. So there's some kind of brain chemistry there that helped me, literally helped me get through the pain. The whole system, the childbearing system, your reproductive system entails a lot of pain for women. And yet you feel this overwhelming, powerful. Now, since then, I have learned that there are certain chemicals that flood your system. You know, this is why Isaiah, the prophet, said, can a woman forget her sucking child, that she should have no compassion on the son of her womb? Yes, she can forget. There was actually a woman who brought a baby to full term, a young woman, a teenager, and gave birth in a bathroom stall at her high school prom and threw the baby in a wastebasket. She was called the prom mom. This is years ago. Yes, the woman can forget, but God says, I will not forget you. So even the best of mother's love comes from mother's love. It is, I think of all the human kinds of love, the maternal drive to nurture and care and continue to love that being is the most powerful of all the human loves, including, you know, erotic love and including friendship love.
1: That's beautiful.
0: Yeah.
1: Gary, how about you? What did having children teach you about the love of God?
2: It was overwhelming because there's nothing that my kids could do to make me think you're not my child, and that I would give my life for them, that everything I have is theirs. I just had never experienced that kind of unselfish, unyielding, fully committed love before. It was overwhelming.
1: You know, I have a follow-up question, but I'm sure I'm not going to ask it. What has having children teaching you about Satan? But I'm not going to ask that question. But parenting can be tough.
2: Yes.
1: Parenting can be tough. Was there ever a moment when you were parenting your children that you thought to yourself, and I'm just not cut out for this? Dr. Jen?
0: Yeah, I had, everything went pretty well until my oldest was about 15 and my youngest was like 13, and we moved. And the move was so traumatic for the younger because her whole life was built around the friendship circle she had with her sister. She was really, really close to her sister and her home. And we just had a very happy childhood. Then we moved and it was super traumatic for her in ways that I didn't calculate. Even though I had gone through a move when I was roughly that age that also had a devastating influence on me, but I just had forgotten, you know, and I thought we have so much love in our family, everything will be okay. It wasn't. And my daughter went through a period of really depression. And then out of that depression, wanting to push back against everything that she'd been raised with, the values she'd been raised with, the love in her family itself just kind of went south. And there was a period there where she was very self-destructive. And during that period, I didn't think I could, and I had to reach out for help. I'd been very self-sufficient before, you know, granola, homeschooling mom, I had it all together, but I realized at that point that I needed help from other people. And we shouldn't be afraid of that. Because parenting is tough.
1: Right.
0: And the thing is, like, there's a lot of shame when you start having problems with your kids because parents do have such a powerful impact on their kids and they have so much determining power on how their kids turn out, but they don't have all power on how their kids turn out. And kids can, especially as they get into their teens, start to make their own choices. So there's a lot of shame on parents because people assume, well, what happened at home? That you don't have control of your child and you don't want to admit you need help. And so a lot of times people will suffer with these very dire circumstances and not reach out for help.
1: You know, it's so interesting. The world thinks, and sometimes obviously we think the same way, which is, oh, parenting should be natural, but parenting is tough. And it teaches us a lot about ourselves. Where did you go to? What did you read? Like, what did you read? Like, of information to try to not just survive in parenting, but thrive in this?
0: I reached out to a professional. that I knew about that was within my faith community. And a lot of times when you reach out for help, you want the person to share your worldview, which is why I started Abide Network, which is a mental health coaching and education network that comes from a biblical faith-based perspective. Because I know a lot of people in the faith community are afraid to seek help because they have to open up the private and personal part of their life, and they want that to be supported by the person that's helping them. So I reached out to someone within my faith community, and they were very helpful, and they were able to work with us as a family in such a way that we were able to take the most positive steps that maybe even saved my daughter's life, to be honest with you.
2: That's wonderful.
0: Yeah.
1: Gary, how about you? Let me adjust the question a little bit. When it comes to parenting and their parents who are struggling, where do they go to? And should they feel bad about trying to find help with parenting?
2: No, I think it's essential. I have two friends that have played on the PGA Tour, golf tour. They have more coaches than anybody I've ever met. They have a strength coach. They have a mental coach. They have a nutrition coach. They have a short game coach. Not because they have a bad game, but because they want one of the very best games in the world. They have to keep their card. And I think in parenting, we should look at it the same way. That doesn't mean we're bad parents, but if we want to be the very best parents, well, Lisa and I would talk to parents who we just love their kids. And we said, what did you do? But for me, I think the two things that I had to confront most that surprised me were anger and fear. I think parenting made me angrier than I'd never thought of myself as an angry person. But the reason anger and fear take over is because I care so much. I'm like, I want you to be safe. I want the best for you. How could you do this? How could you put this in jeopardy? And fear, it's easy not to fear when you don't really care. But when you care about your kids so much, you're more fearful because the stakes are so great. And I think that is one of the consequences of parenting. A friend of mine has a church where he has people come forward for prayer after they're done. He preached a sermon on anger. 13 people came forward, and he knows everybody in his church, and he laughed. All 13 were mothers of toddlers. So I think there are occupational hazards of parenting, and I think learning to deal with your fear and anger are two of them that are natural. And I think just going to other parents or professional counselors that help you process it in a healthy way. Being overly fearful can really damage your children. Not processing anger in a healthy way can seriously damage your children. So those things are going to be pulled out of you. But as a parent, we need to learn how to deal with them in an appropriate healthy way.
1: Fascinating. Dr. Jen and Gary, I know we have much more to discuss, especially with the struggles of parenting. Many people need tips, tools, directions, suggestions, you name it. We've discovered that parenting is a journey that shapes us just as much as it shapes our children. Parenting isn't just about raising children. It's about God raising us as parents. And sometimes God's most powerful lessons for us don't come from a sermon or a book. They come from a three-year-old with a meltdown in aisle 5. When we come back, we'll talk about the real challenges parents face in today's world, from discipline to distance to the deepest heartaches. Stay with us.

0: To me personally, the Sabbath is a special day. It means so much more than just spending time with family and friends, but it's a day to serve. Because if we look at Christ's life as our model, that's exactly what he did. He lived to serve, and that's what we seek to do.
1: We've been doing this now for about 6 to 7 months. And so what we try to do is we go visit each person in their homes, and we talk with them a little bit, socialize, just see how they're doing, fellowship. And then we sing with them, and whatever we pick and whatever songs they may like to hear.
2: The emblem of suffering and shame.
1: And then we have a short devotional. I'll read something, or someone who's leading out will read something from the Bible or from the back of the hymnal. And then we all pray together, and then we separate. We think that we're such a blessing to him, but whenever I see him, I always find that he's been such a blessing to me, because in order to be in that kind of condition and still be happy.
3: All right. Shing, shing with love, yep.
1: And still be able to joke around and just be normal, be fun. It's amazing. I mean, it's definitely inspiring to all of us, and I'm happy that, you know, you all got to see a little bit of that.
4: Welcome back to Hope and I. We've been talking with counselor author Dr. Jennifer Jill Schwerzer and past

0: author Dr. Gary Thomas about parenting, the job everyone thinks they're an expert in until they actually have kids. They are humbly not claiming to be experts, but they're definitely doing a great job in sharing their experience and wisdom with us. Could you tell us about the difficulties that parents are having in today's world specifically? We'll start
1: one
0: with you,
1: word,
0: Dr. Jen.
1: One word, screens.
2: Yeah.
1: There's a massive movement going on under the leadership of a man named Jonathan Haidt. I'm not sure how you say his name, H-A-I-H-T, I don't know. But anyway, he's leading out in the charge to give kids back their childhood. Because a screen-based childhood, giving kids phones, pads, and all this stuff at a young age, is destroying their attention span, its attention span. It's full to a child that can't possibly process. I mean, just all kinds of bad things are happening, as you can imagine. And the main outcome, he's saying, is that these kids aren't playing. They're not developing their physical coordination and skills unless they're in formal sports, but they're not riding their bikes around the neighborhood. And there's so much emphasis on protecting kids physically, but there's not as much corresponding into protecting them psychologically from the harms of screens. So what he's trying to do is get phones out of the schools, phones out of the kids' hands, encouraging parents not to give their kids phones until they're, you know, teenagers or later.
0: Wow. Gary, would you agree with her?
3: Oh, 100%. Now, I had it a little bit easier as a parent in that cell phones were a more modern thing. Our kids didn't have cell phones until they started driving. Although I will say my youngest daughter insisted she was the last girl her age in the world who got a cell phone. But I'm glad, frankly, when they were growing up, I didn't have a cell phone. I could imagine those soccer games or whatnot where it'd be easy for me. But studies have shown about the best thing you can do as a parent is insist on dinner at home without phones. Put the phones away, have a family dinner, get people together. It's one of the healthiest things to give your kids a sense of belonging, to know what's going on with your kids' lives, for them to learn to like each other. And I'll say this, when you're my age, what you want more than anything is for your kids to enjoy all being together again. But if they grow up separately on their own phones with their own kids and they don't learn to get together as a family around dinner, why are they going to want to get together when they're adults and they're even busier and further away?
0: I was actually reading an article where they were talking about, the researchers had talked about how they were able to change the political opinions of children growing into teenagers within a few months. They could literally reshape it by particular, you know, algorithms and just videos that were designed to readjust how children think. I think as adults, we all recognize there's these influences constantly that are part of social media, but you can imagine a child that hasn't developed that discernment or awareness or ability to filter out that. In regards to discipline, what was discipline like with your parenting style? We'll start with you, Gary.
3: Well, I admit it, I didn't really know what I was doing. And so my wife and I, we read a lot of books and we tried. I think we all have to recognize by nature what our natural bent is. I think mine probably lent itself more toward gentleness. The thing that helps with that, though, is then when you do raise your voice or when you change, then suddenly the kid is like, oh, this is serious. If you're always raising your voice, if you're always yelling, I think they're just going to tune you out and say, well, this is just dad being dad. So I tried to modulate my tone. I tried to let him know I'm for you. I enjoy you. I like to be with you. I like to be with you. But I also knew there were times when I had to go against my natural bent to be liked, to say, this matters. This isn't acceptable. This isn't okay. And these are the consequences.
0: How about you, Dr. Jen?
1: Most of the research says that there's a blend of what they call authority or discipline and affection in the parenting style. And when those two things are together in kind of holding a tension with each other, it's going to increase the likelihood of positive outcomes of parenting. It's not going to guarantee it because people have a free will. But it's going to increase the likelihood that the kid is going to turn out healthy and well-adjusted. So you have kind of those two traits, discipline and affection, you have various combinations. So high levels of discipline without affection is authoritarian parenting.

0: And it has the outcomes it tends to produce are individuals that have trouble with authority. No surprise there. Very often they're so used to a regimented environment that they try to find the same kind of environment as, you know, teens or young adults. So gangs, the military, you know, they'll put themselves in the same kind of situation where their personality was built. And then the affection without the discipline is permissive parenting. And that tends to produce, interestingly enough, low self-esteem in children. And I think it's because self-esteem is kind of grounded in self-control. And if you don't have parental management of the child, I don't want to say control, but if the parent isn't disciplining the child doesn't learn self-control. That's how you learn how to control yourself, is the sort of neural pathways that your mother builds as she disciplines you. And if they don't have self-discipline, then they're not going to have good self-esteem. And then there's low authority and low affection, and that's like just negligent.
1: You know, growing up, I don't want to call myself a master negotiator, but when I was young, I knew that if I wanted something, I would go to one of the parents. And I also knew that I had to be careful if, you know, I did something wrong, I would try to run to one of the other parents, right? You know, we all marry people who have different temperaments. There's no one like us, right?
0: Yeah.
1: Did you have to have a discussion with your spouse throughout the time of parenting?
0: Yes.
1: About how we're on the same page with discipline?
0: Discussion? No, what I tell parents is lean toward the parenting style of your spouse. Because if you lean away and you say, oh, they're such a disciplinarian, they're so authoritarian, I need to be nice to the kids and I'll be the good cop to their bad cop. You know, you do that, you've separated the dyad and the kid will find a way in between. And you've really lost authority in your parenting dyad. So if you got one person leaning one way, so I tell people, if she's a little too authoritarian, you become a little more authority-based so that she doesn't have to. And you lift the burden off of her. And then you can work together as a team. So
1: more of a balancing happening there.
0: Exactly.
1: How about you, Gary? Until my father, was your wife different? Was she like you?
2: She was stronger. What I loved about it was it really drew our marriage together. We both felt like we needed each other. There are some times when a mom just needs to say, hey, you got to get the kids out of here. I don't want there to be a homicide in this house. So remove them from arm's length. Because it's a big stressor, but it was a joy. The one thing I did insist on was you're going to respect your mom. I was really strong. If they were talking back to her, because I knew this family will fall apart if they lose respect for my wife. And so I was very careful about that. And I think my wife really appreciated that they knew they're not going to be able to have us pick sides. I wasn't ever going to let that happen, that I was backing their mom and their mom was backing me.
0: You know, I love that. And I have worked with couples where one of the parents really faults the other for the way that they parent, and they do it in front of the kids. And without exception, I say to that parent, you are doing more damage by criticizing your spouse's parenting style in front of the child than they are doing, no matter how bad their parenting is. So the first thing you have to do is stop doing that. Stop violating or disrespecting your spouse in front of your kids.
1: And then afterwards, the conversation happens if it's needed with the other spouse.
0: Of course. Right? You know, sometimes you have to fine tune and you have to work together and find a way forward. And there's almost always a way forward. Like parenting, it's hard in the sense that it demands your whole soul, but it's not rocket science. You know, there are ways forward. You don't have to be like a PhD or highly trained to parent well. You just have to have a little bit of good sense and love for one another as parents and love for your kids and a lot of prayer.
2: What I think is so key about this is that parenting is a season. I know we talked about marriage before, but let me go back there. If you're at odds with each other in your parenting and you let parenting create a wedge, you're going to spend nowadays, because we live so much longer, you can have decades later where you've done damage to your relationship. And I would just say, as one who's gone through it, I loved being an active parent. My wife loved being an active parent. But we will live far more years together as husband and wife without kids actively in our home than we ever did when they were in our home. And I've seen it. It's terrifying when parents have focused only on the kids They've let their marriage die. The last kid goes off to college and they look at each other and say, but there's nothing left for us to stay together.

0: It's like they played a sport, parenting. The season is over, and so they go their own way. That's damaging to the children, and I don't think it's the way we should live our lives. My wife and I wish we would have had more kids, but when we became empty nesters, it was actually a very sweet season in our marriage to be able to focus on each other.
1: So you guys made sure you guarded the relationship throughout the entire time of parenting, not just simply put it on hold.
0: Yes, we did, because this wouldn't be forever, and we needed each other. And I do think in our case that parenting helped us come together as a team and built our relationship rather than tearing us apart.
2: And that's the thing. The research says that while parents are actually in the process of parenting, the kids are young, the quality of the marriage goes down predictably. But I would argue, and I don't have any research to this effect, but I've experienced it, that over the long arc of the marriage, it actually increases the quality of the marriage. And I can say this, my husband and I pray for our kids daily. We stay in touch with them. We talk about them. We have that shared experience of bringing human beings into the world. It's a pretty profound experience. And we've shared that together. So it has brought us closer, I would say.
1: Dr. Jen, in regards to raising children, you know, your children, you know, they may be toddlers and they listen, and then they're preteens and they're discovering a little bit more about their identity, but then they become teenagers. What tips do you have for parents that are struggling with their teenagers who are big, strong, independent? Sometimes they don't want to talk to their parents. What advice do you have for parents that are struggling with that?
2: I've changed my parenting template, or my parenting, the paradigm of parenting has changed for me. It was outcome-based parenting. You do these things, you love your children well, you discipline them well, you raise them up to, you know, be good people, and you have character development and all of that, and you get a predictable outcome. From teenage years on, I realized that that was a flawed model on some level, because what you discover when they're teens is that they're going to become less and less dependent on you, and they're going to make more and more independent decisions. So if you continue with the outcome-based parenting model, you're going to keep trying to parent that kid to the same level that you tried to parent them when they were two. When they were two, you had pretty much total control of their world and their choices, and you could determine, you know, what they did and didn't do to a large extent. As they become older, you have to give them more freedom. They're going to take it if you don't give it to them. But especially as they become young adults, if you keep trying to parent them to the same level, because you're so disappointed with the outcome, you keep trying to bring about that outcome, you're going to end up controlling them and jeopardizing the relationship itself, so that they won't want to be around you. And this is why some kids, not all, but some kids kind of break up with their parents when they get to be young adults, because they just are trying to control me like a two-year-old, you know, so you have to let go. And so I've changed the outcome-based parenting model for the outflow-based, where you flow out to your children, you sacrifice for them, and then you let go.
0: Yes.
1: Is that, I got to follow up though, but
2: Yeah. That's
1: challenging. That's really challenging. You know, you raise this kid, you know, you sacrifice for this kid, and then they're acting like teenagers, and sometimes they're ungrateful for their own thing. And what you're telling us, you have to adapt the parenting model here. Could you flesh that out a little bit? What do you mean by outflow? What do you mean by that?
2: The outcome-based is I do certain things and I get this certain guaranteed outcome, but you're making them cells in a petri dish, not human beings. Humans have a free will. Cells don't. So you're denying free will when you assume that you will get a certain outcome. On the other hand, the outflow-based is you do everything you can for the good of that child. You pour into them, you sacrifice everything for the purpose of building them up, and then you have to accept that outcome of what they choose and continue to pray for them throughout the rest of your life, you know? And to me, that's what God does with human beings. I mean, we all have a free will.
1: Yes, that's right. Gary, anything you want to add to that?
0: I think what parents need to know is that everything has changed. The generation I grew up, you owe your parents your life. They supported you. They provided for you. They brought you into this world. And we felt like we had an obligation to our parents. I think in today's model, young people say, I don't owe you anything and you owe me everything. I didn't ask to be born. So it's your fault I was born. And so you do this, this, and this, or I'm done with you. And that's why I love the outflow, because I've seen, look, just as a pastor, the level of hurt I've seen with parents. We're not trading with our kids. I love you for 18 years, and then you love me for 18 when you're older. It's giving. It's sacrificing. We may not get it back.
1: Could you give me some examples on what you mean by that?
0: Well, we feel like I raised you, I supported you, so you've got to come for all the holidays, or you've got to give me grandkids, or you've got to let me see the grand. No, when I'm giving to someone or sacrificing for someone, that's why I love the phrase, I've never heard it before, outflow. I'm going to pour out. I'm going to give you the best start, but ultimately you're going to determine where we go. I'd love to be in a relationship with you, but I also recognize, going back to the Bible, a husband will leave his mother and father and cleave to his wife, and the two will become one. I've got to let them go and form their own family. I do think we need to push back a little bit on that. I owe you nothing and you owe me everything, from kids to parents, but I just think it's helpful for parents to realize how in the younger generation, it has completely changed, that we can't expect our kids to look at us like we looked at our parents. They just don't.
1: Right.
2: The instances of what is called parental estrangement are just skyrocketing.
1: What do you mean by that?
2: Okay, so that's where kids go no contact. So a little social experiment you can do is Google go no contact parents, and you'll have all kinds of coaches and all kinds of courses and all kinds of books that you can take where you learn how to go no contact with your parents. Then Google honor your parents, and you'll find Bible verses. That's it. I promise it'll work. So that's what's happening. That's the trend right now, is going no contact. And that's the ultimate heartbreak for parents. What we're seeing now is not. It has been always happened that kids go no contact or break off from their parents, but it's typically because there's untenable things going on in the parent-child relationship.
0: Which is healthy, which you would recommend.
2: Which there are times when that's necessary. But what we're seeing now is decent, you know, albeit flawed, but reasonable, decent, invested parents. Their kids are getting into an online community, hearing that their parents were narcissistic, abusive, and whatever other labels they slap on them, and that the only way that they can maintain their mental health is to go no contact with them. And the kids will stop communicating with their parents, and the parents, they have to deal with that. Talk about pain.
1: What do you do in that situation as a parent?
2: Yeah, that's a big question. So for me, and I'm not saying my kids have gone no contact, but for me, it has been embracing the outflow model and saying, I did give all I could give, even though I was flawed, because every parent is flawed, but accepting the fact that you're flawed because that's all you had to bring to parenting. You didn't have perfection to bring to the process of parenting. So accepting your limitations as a human being, and then saying, I did the best with what I had, and I will continue to try to repair anything that is within reason that I need to repair with my kids, and I will continue to pray for them and love them in whatever way. I am there. I'm there for them. I'm doing my part, and I have to accept that they don't want to have contact with me at this time without blaming myself.
1: Gary, anything you want to add to that?
0: Yeah, I think there's three things. I think there's a place to make amends. You say with your parents, with your children, look, I wish I could have been there for you. I wish I could have done this. I wish I wouldn't have done that. I think it's helpful for kids to hear, and I'm sorry. The problem is, I think when parents feel like their kids are describing an entirely different childhood, like what you said, but they're saying levels of even abuse or something that they just don't believe is there. But I think where you can make amends, you do. I think secondly, as with any human relationship, I can't control another person. I'm here for you. I'd like to have more of a relationship with you. I wish we could be closer, but I can't force anybody to do that. Which leads me to the third point. That's why you want to keep your marriage together. Hmm. Because you've got your wife there, or woman, your husband, and you're saying, we're going to experience this together. We're going to go through this together. So we're not so needy. I don't want to be needy toward my kids. I want to be able to continue to give to them. And if I've set up a psychological life where I don't feel valuable, I don't feel like I matter unless my kids say I'm the very best dad in the whole wide world, then I'm using my kids. I'm not loving them. So have a healthy life with God and with your spouse so that you can in a healthier way, manage the inevitable disappointments as your kids separate. And maybe they separate because they move away, or maybe they separate because it's relational. Either way, you stand on your own.
2: Even if nothing goes wrong, you're going to feel like, my babies are really, especially if you're a mom, this is about, especially women, but I think that's true of dads too, is that as a woman, you have poured so much into nurturing your children, and you come to the place where they're launching and you don't look as good as you used to. You're not as quick as you used to be. You're not as physically strong as you used to be. And you got half your life left in many cases.

0: You're going to do with that. Raising children is one of the most emotionally powerful experiences you have, particularly women. You're going to have to move on from that and find something else that is also enriching, that can engage you emotionally. And that's going to take some effort. And so I would say you've got to, through the grace of God and the support of people in your life, reinvent yourself and find some way in which you can continue to use those maternal skills to bless other people.
1: 100%.
0: Yeah.
1: Wonderful. Dr. Jen, Gary, if you guys ever wrote co-wrote a book together on parenting, I'll be the first one to buy a copy.
2: She's written a great one with David.
0: We're working on it.
2: Okay.
0: Yeah.
2: So, she's got a great co-author.
0: You have
2: she's
0: a parenting book too, though.
2: Yes.
1: Wonderful. I know we have much more to talk about. We've seen how parenting is both beautiful and broken, filled with moments of joy and tears, courage and fear, love and loss. Thankfully, we don't have to do it alone. Even when we fall short, we have a perfect heavenly Father who loves our kids even more than we do and is there to help us when we ask for it. When we come back, we'll open the floor to our audience. If you've got questions about parenting, this is your chance. Don't go away.
3: When we boil human beings down, they're just a complicated bundle of nerve cells. That's reductionism. That's throwing God out the window. It's throwing ethics out the window. It's throwing transcendence out the window, getting rid of all of it. Now, this is why this is important. This is well known. This is not just something David Asherick is saying. This idea of when you throw the anchor out, when you throw God out, and you don't pay attention to what it's attached to, you actually end up with a whole series of things that flow as a result of that decision or that action. In 1988, on what's called Darwin Day, longtime professor at Cornell University, who has since passed away, recently passed away of a brain tumor, William B. Provine articulated this idea really simply, really easily, and frankly, really scarily, right? And this is what he says. He says, naturalistic evolution has clear consequences that Charles Darwin understood perfectly.
4: One thing that really overwhelms me is the fact that, you know, I don't have a job. How am I going to provide for my family? During that time, I recall trusting God to direct my path in this. Prayer is the exercise of faith, and by it daily, God bestows privileges upon us.
1: Welcome back to Hope at Night. We've been talking with Dr. Gary Thomas and Dr. Jennifer Jill Schweizer about the joys and struggles of parenting, a journey that isn't about being perfect, but about making progress. At this time, we'd like to open it up for our audience. Who has a question for our guests? Right over there.
5: So should every married couple have kids? And what if you don't have the desire to have kids? What do those couples do?
0: I think that every married couple should have kids, but they aren't necessarily going to be their own legal children. Because what happens with a married couple that doesn't have kids is they can develop kind of this mutual admiration society kind of relationship where you scratch my back, I'll scratch yours, and it can become fundamentally selfish. And kids were designed, I think, to break us out of that and to get us to care about something other than ourselves. So should you just have that dyadic relationship indefinitely, I would say it doesn't give you the opportunity of sharing from the wealth of your love that you have together with others. And I think that's a profound and wonderful experience that everyone should avail themselves of. But sometimes if you don't have biological kids or adoptive kids, you can take on, you know, mentoring projects. You can take on, spiritually adoptive kids or something like that, or minister in an orphanage or a day or something. Find some way to pour into those who need your love as a couple, and that will benefit you in the same way.
1: All right. Excellent.
0: Or a similar way.
1: Anything you want to add to that, Gary?
2: Yeah, I would just ask, why wouldn't somebody want to have kids? Sometimes they say, well, I feel like I'm too selfish. I said, well, having kids helps you become less selfish. Do you want to die just as selfish as you are now? Or do you want a relationship right. That's going to help you become more selfless? I will say this. I've never met a couple that told me, I wish I didn't have this kid or that kid. I've met a lot at my age that said, I wish we would have had more.
1: Interesting. Any other questions? When should you make the switch from trying to

0: teach your kids what to think to trying to teach them how to think and how to articulate their thoughts and their actions.
1: I mean, I think you start when they're very young. As soon as they know how to think, you start helping them learn how to reason from cause to effect. And that involves, I think that entails letting them reap some of the consequences of their own choices, but of course within limits, because you're not going to let a toddler run into the middle of the road or eat cigarette butts, you know. But if you can allow them to make some choices, I remember doing this experimentally with one of my kids, and I told her I really didn't think she should buy that pair of shoes. And, you know, I was really counseling her against it, and she bought them anyway. And they had a platform on them that were like, and she was really short. And so she was walking around church and stuff, and she was like 10. But I was kind of glad I did it because it was like, she knew what it was like to basically be crippled by the shoes you're wearing. Let them reap some of their own consequences. What do you think?
2: Yeah.
1: Yeah.
2: My son and his wife have started much younger with their kids than we did. And I think one of my weaknesses in parenting is I was so stressed on getting the right outcome. You shouldn't do this. You shouldn't do that. I don't think I did as good a job as they do of saying, here's the why, and here's how to think for yourself. If I could go back, I would do that more than just, here's the law.
3: And it sounds like what you're saying is, hey, pay attention to the way they're thinking and processing as you're introducing the why, right? Because we, you know, you may be a parent who philosophizes, you know, is a philosopher, but that may be too early for a kid when you just simply say, this is wrong and this is right?
1: And you can start that with little choices, not, you know, do you want to eat the cigarette butt or not, but do you want to wear a green shirt or a blue shirt? And you're teaching them how to choose. And when you teach someone how to choose, you've helped them discover something very important about themselves. Yeah.
3: Fascinating.
1: Yeah.
3: Any other questions?
4: What advice would you give to a new parent that you wish you would have been given when you were a new parent?
2: Treasure every day. It goes so much quicker than you think. I'm shocked at how quickly it went by. And I know when you're tired and you haven't had a good night's sleep and you can't even remember when, it's easy just to wish it away and to forget how precious it is. But I would tell every young parent this, if God were to come to my wife and I and say, okay, you can have 3 months of a European vacation eating in Michelin-starred restaurants, staying at five-star hotels, or you could go back and have 3 months when your kids were 7, 5, and 2, and you lived in that tiny little townhouse, driving a car that died if you turned too sharply to the right. My wife and I wouldn't even have to let us go back to when the kids were young. We miss it so much. It's easy to forget that, but I would just say seize the season of parenting and enjoy it. It's a cliche that the days are long, but the years are short, but that's a true cliche.
1: Yeah, that's right.
3: Dr. Jen?
1: I felt like the world was passing me by like a freight train, looking out the window while I was home with my kids. But now I'm out on that freight train, looking back through that window the other way and wishing I was there.
3: Wow. Any other questions?
5: What would you guys say to any parents who try to make their kids their best friends? You know, is that healthy for the parents, for the kids?
3: Dr. Jen, we'll start with you.
1: Wouldn't you say that the kind of horizontality level in the relationship shifts over time, where they're young and you're definitely the boss of them, you know? And that should be that way. But as they grow up, you're going to be a little more horizontal until finally they're adults and, you know, spoiler alert, they're going to bypass you and probably be changing your bedpan at some point. So things kind of shift as you age, but it's going to become more of a friendship with time. But if you have that friendship thing, there should be authority. You've got a problem.
3: Dr. Jen, just a follow-up, you know, in regards to the, you know, every person has dreams and the way they want to, you know, plan out their life, and then they have a child and the child starts having their own dreams. How do you juggle the dynamics there between your dreams and their dreams?
1: You know what? My oldest daughter is a musician. I have a musical gene myself. I did music for many years, and then she started manifesting these gifts and really dedicated herself to music for a good stretch of her young adulthood. It's, of course, a poverty scenario. You really have to, you know, manage your money carefully. I think one of the things I did sort of naturally as a parent is I said, my kid doesn't have to make a lot of money. You know, it's okay. As long as they're responsible, pay their bills, they're a decent human being, they're not mooching off of someone else. I don't care if they're not wealthy. That is not important. But I saw parents who, you have to be a doctor, you have to be a lawyer because you have to have this big bank account. I think that works against parenting. She did ultimately cycle out of it out of her own free will because she wanted to buy a house and she couldn't do it on what she was earning as a musician. So she got other work. And so that happened quite organically. But
2: I would just say everything that Jennifer has said with this. I think it's exciting to see a child grow up to be the person God created them to be. And God's ability to create them is better than our ability to create them. And so I'd say let them be who God created them to be and watch in awe and wonder.
3: Did kids interrupt your dreams?
2: Oh, for me, 100%. I wanted to be a writer from before we had kids because there's literally nothing else anybody would pay me to do. I'm a mechanical idiot. I don't like to be in charge of people. I'm not great with numbers. And yet I wanted to be an involved dad. And so when my kids were young, I would be up at 4 or 5 a.m. to write before they woke up. I would write in the evenings or when they were gone. And my wife wanted to stay home with the kids. So I was the only one bringing in income. So for a decade, I'm earning money so that I could write before writing earned any money. Hmm. So it did take a lot longer because of that. But I don't regret a minute of it.
1: I mean, he's only written 24 books, you know.
3: And sometimes you're a much deeper person as a result of the parenting experience, right? We all have a wealth of knowledge, information, but until we go through different experiences, I mean, we may be missing out on some things.
2: I would not give up one of my kids to write 10 more books, that's for sure.
3: Any other questions? Right over there.
4: In a world where we see so much gun violence now in public places like schools and churches, how do you encourage and prepare your children for the possibility?
3: That's a good question. I mean, there's a lot of fear right now parents have. And it's like, do we take the approach of just completely keeping them out of social environments, you know, go move to a cave? What do we do in this crazy world right now?
2: I'd say two words. I want to raise children who become as young adults, courageous and faithful. There are things worse than death. And I think that's selling out who we are or selling out our God. And so courage, I think, is built on faith. I have assurance that God created me, that he's got a place for me. My eternal destiny is secure in what Jesus did for me. So I can apply courage when it's needed.
1: You know, I think you can give them a robust understanding of human nature. And the reality is that human nature is sinful and evil, and people are selfish and violent. Not everyone is violent, but many people are. And so if you like help them understand that, and the way that I found was the most effective way to do that was I would read them Bible stories. Here's the Bible. Mm-hmm. You know, I'd go through the stories one by one, and we would have like a worship every day where I would share a Bible story with them, and they would draw it. And they became acquainted with sin issues with evil in a context that was redemptive, that was helpful, that helped them learn from it. So, and you know, they would ask questions like, mommy, what's a prostitute? You know, because that's in the Bible. I'd say I'd give them an age appropriate, a woman that takes her clothes off and lays down with a man and he gives her money. They go, oh, you know, but I would give them an answer. I wouldn't like try to change the subject, you know, because I think they needed a robust understanding of the potential for evil in human nature.
3: I really love these answers right here. You're teaching our children how to trust in Jesus, you know, come death or life, you know, we can trust them in the hands of God, right? Any other questions? Right over there.
6: Yeah, how do you handle the situation where your kids have issues with you because you have issues with some of the friends they hang out with?
1: I had a rule when my kids were growing up. If you want to bring kids over, the answer is always yes. Because I knew that if they didn't have their social life at home, that they would have it elsewhere and there wouldn't be as much supervision. And so if there was a bad kid, at least they were under my supervision. What did you do?
2: Well, I think it depends on the age. Certainly, once they're in college, it's you're not going to have as much influence.

0: But when they're younger, I think one of the things I loved about the kids being younger is that we could choose their friends by who we socialized with. And so we would intentionally say, who do you want them to be around? I don't think parents can overestimate the power of positive peer pressure. I think choosing a church where the kids are around other strong kids, a small group that encourages them to get together, making friends with other families where you can do that, it makes a parent's job a lot easier if you get them around other kids that share those same values. Same values.
1: So much for the beautiful discussion. I've really appreciated the authenticity you have brought to this parenting topic. Kids have a way of bringing out both the worst and the best in their parents. Many parents were once gentle and patient singles, till they have a kid who insists on buttoning up his own shirt for the first time on the morning he's late for school. The worst sides of us make us realize how much more growing we ourselves need to do. Yet when I see parents walk away from hot fries.
2: Greetings, Good News TV viewers. My name is Luke Skelton. We regularly get calls from viewers who share that they are learning so much by watching our channels and their lives are being changed. Our operation is not funded by any church organization, and you won't see any infomercials as you may see on other channels. If you're already faithfully supporting us with monthly gifts, then we thank you so much and we ask that you please continue. On the other hand, you may not have realized that although our channels are absolutely free to watch, they're not free for us to broadcast. So, if you found our channels to be a blessing, then please consider supporting us. You can call us at the number on your screen, or you can visit us on our website to give there. Oh, and there's one other thing. You'll probably notice that we regularly share updates of what we're doing behind the scenes to improve our operation and to reach more people. Well, if God impresses you, then please consider a special gift periodically to help us with those various projects. I want to thank you all. Thank you so much for your prayers and support, and thank you so much also for watching Good News TV. Mm-hmm.

0: The following program discusses sensitive issues related to addictive behavior. Parents are cautioned that some material may be too candid for younger children.
1: I can't wait for you to meet my friend Joni. Come join us.

Welcome back. You know, to me, my favorite part of recovery is when we have that moment, that aha moment where you know that you just looked at something that was huge and you are free. And you know, I've had it. I'm praying now that some of you have had it. But I had a friend from church. He's close to 70. Him and his wife called me up and they said, you know, we've got these issues and can we come over and just talk? And so my husband and I, of course, you know, people do that all the time. Some people come for like a week at a time and just hang out with us. And not that we have anything magic, but you know, I've just been through recovery and I love that. So anyhow, so he comes over and he starts working with different things. Rage. There was a lot of stuff with him and his wife over the years, and he could pretty much blow up over anything. And so we worked on that. We worked on the fact that he's never felt loved. Then all of a sudden, you know, a few days into doing this with him, he worked on some molest issues, which were really intense. And then one day, and we had been kind of meeting together for, I don't know, a week or two, and he looked at me and he said, can I share something with you? And I thought, yeah, anything. I mean, we've talked about, you know, all kinds of stuff already, you know, acting out, growing up, alcoholism, from the molest, he ended up with same-sex kind of stuff at one point, had to deal with that. And so we're, you know, I'm thinking that you can share anything. And he started just sobbing. And, you know, you just stand back and you let somebody go through that.

that. And so he's sobbing. The tabletop is just soaked with tears. I mean, a puddle of tears right by where he's sitting, and his wife is looking at him. We're just kind of, you know, waiting for him to kind of be able to speak again. And he talked about his life. And part of his life, early on, he was brought over to the U.S. by a mother that wanted a better life for him, came out of Mexico, was a migrant worker, lived in little, almost shacks. I mean, you know, they didn't really, he said, you know, it was never a house, and it was never for any length of time. And he moved from place to place as the harvest was ready and able to be worked. He remembers going out and working from sun up to sundown when he was tiny, maybe even like, I don't know, 5, 6 years old. I mean, tiny. And he cried. He said, that wasn't the issue, though. The issue was how people looked at him. You know, people looked at him like he was nothing. He said, you know what? Most of the time, even when he ended up going to school and they got him in school, but not legally because they were illegal, and got him in school. He said he was never quite enough. You know, he was a migrant kid living in the shack. His mom would say something like, you know what, be careful because they don't really like you. And he just wept and wept and wept and wept and wept. He was the most incredible guy. He had such a great heart. And I watched him as he wept and knew that at one point in his life, he decided just to drink, just to act out, just to get high. And that took that pain away from him. And when he found God, God said to him, you are my son, and I love you. There is nothing that you can do that that is going to push me away or get me to look at you in that way. I have never looked at you in that way. But he ends up, when he starts acting out, comes out of that, finds God, falls in love with a woman that her whole family is prejudiced against, people from Mexico. And so he had to now live that in his life. But nobody ever knew that that was his core issue. Nobody ever knew that, you know, as a kid, he felt shamed all the time. Nobody ever knew that he just wanted someone to look at him and say, you're okay and you belong here. So now he's married. He's been married for years and years and years, and he's being looked at that like that in his family, sometimes even from his wife, and he's trying to pretend it doesn't bother him. And it bothered him, and he wept and wept and wept. There was a point that I believe that God said, you know, it's time to just let him work through that. And you know how you have to work through that kind of stuff? For one, admit it out loud. This has been what drives me. This fear of not being enough. This fear of nobody really wants me here. This fear of I'm going to be discovered. All of that kind of stuff really drove him. So first of all, saying that out loud and being able to surrender that to God, and then being able to forgive the people that looked at you that way. I forgive you. I can't change it. I can't do anything about it. I can't take that wound and fix it. But I can forgive you, and I can surrender that to God because I can't walk with it anymore. It's killing me. And part of recovery is to look at those deeper issues. And his was never the alcoholism. It was never the rage. It was never any of that kind of stuff. It was that deep-seated fear in his heart that he was not enough and that he would never be accepted by anyone. And when he finally forgave people, when he finally got through all that kind of stuff, I watched for a moment anyway, just joy. That, you know what? The God of heaven knows who I am. The God of heaven knows that my mom did the best she could with what we were given, wanted a better life for us, all that kind of stuff. And I watched him just start to heal more and more and more. And so, you know, today we're going to talk about some of that kind of stuff. Not so much the fact that when somebody acts out, they choose anger, rage, pride, drugs, whatever. We're going to talk about that kind of basic fear that in my heart of hearts, I don't believe I'm enough. And in recovery, wow, when you stand in front of God and he said, that has never been true. You have always been enough for me. You have always been my child. I have always loved you. And I am so sorry for the things that you had to go through, but I want you to stand into a different place. Forgive them and stand up. I'm going to introduce you to one of my closest friends, best friends. And

0: She has dealt with a lot of things in her life. And you know what? At first, I didn't relate to any of them. But I've known her now for years, and now I relate to all of them, and I love her. So come back. I'd like to introduce you to her, hear her story, and you're going to be blessed.
1: If you have been inspired by a particular story you've watched on Celebrating Life in Recovery, we'd like to let you know that you can order any episode for a suggested donation of only $10 postpaid in the U.S. It's a great way to share these amazing stories with your friends or someone in need of real answers to their own addictions. Just call us during regular business hours at 800-752-3226 and we'll send it out to you right away. The following program discusses sensitive issues related to addictive behavior. Parents are cautioned that some material may be too candid for younger children.
0: Welcome back. You know what I'm talking about before the break, as far as this, the guy that had to deal with this kind of deep-seated fear that kind of drove him in his life. It was, again, I have to say, it was so amazing to see that point of surrender, that point of really understanding God and recovery and healing, and for that time just to be full of joy and happiness. And, you know, I don't have to carry this and the burden's off and all of that kind of stuff. So I want to introduce you to my friend Joni. Joni, for one, I want to just say I can't believe you're up here.
2: Me either. I've been here for 5 seasons now, and sitting down there, I would think, well, this is enough.
0: I don't need to be up there. Yeah. And, tell my story.
2: Thank you for encouraging me to come.
0: Yeah. You're
2: and
0: welcome.
2: Be up here.
0: When we first met, not the first time we've talked, but the first time we met, I remember thinking that I knew that there was something up. You know, I knew that I didn't know what it was. You know, like I was trying to figure out. You know, I know that she has some social stuff, or there's something going on. There's maybe. I was even thinking autism or something like that, like an edge, and I didn't know what to think, but I was listening to you, and I thought, I'm thinking at everybody that was in the room, I knew that you really had to work at your life more than most, and yet you did. And I fell in love with you instantly. I just fell in love with you. I thought emotionally, that's how I felt sometime. And then I'm seeing that you had to do a number of things in your life just to live, just to, you know, get a house, get a job, all that kind of stuff. And so I want you to take us back throughout your life and talk about that, your journey. And definitely we're going to get to the point where God just released you of all that and what's happening in your life now, because it is amazing.
2: Yeah.
0: Okay.
2: I was raised in the 50s. My parents were older. My father was 43 and my mother was 37 when I was born. And whenever they went to school for a program or something, they always thought they were my grandparents. And I didn't know they looked old till I started going to school. But we weren't raised in a Christian home, but it was a peaceful and nice home. I loved my mother. I felt safe there. My father, I didn't like him, and I never really understood why. He was only the disciplinary person, and he was the breadwinner, and that was just about all he did. And but there was no emotional attachment. I found out later from a cousin it's because he wanted a boy, and so.
0: And you weren't.
2: Yeah. So yeah, it was my sister and I, and I was the youngest. I was a pretty easygoing child, easy to raise, I think, and I just loved my mom. I felt safe everywhere I went. And
0: you know, you had told me one time that your mom had hearing problems.
2: Yeah, she was. She became deaf when she was 30, so she knew how to talk, and she had a hearing aid that made it so she could hear. But she'd be able to hear if we were sitting here, but if I was to turn my head, she wouldn't be able to hear, and I needed to speak with just a calm voice, nothing loud or too soft. Mm-hmm. And but she couldn't hear a thing without it. And so I learned to talk very short and not long sentences. And I think I've carried that over into adult mm-hmm. life, where I say bottom line, and I'm not too wordy.
0: Right.
2: Yeah.
0: And you told me one time, you said, you know, I kind of talk like a deaf person. You know, like
2: my mother was my role model. Yeah. And in a social setting, she hated to go to him because she couldn't really hear him with so much noise. She couldn't, hear what anybody was saying. It wasn't a pleasant time for her. So I think I act like that in a social setting, though I'm really quiet, because that's what she did. And she was definitely my role model. She had a good sense of humor. I've never seen anyone that has her sense of humor. Yeah. And I think I got a little bit of that, and I'm glad.
0: That is too fun. I know it sounds like every time you've talked about your mom that you guys were so close.
2: Yeah.
0: In school, what was it like? And, you know, talk a little bit about that.
2: When it was time to go to school, I think about the second grade, I noticed that things were a little bit different. And there was groups. When you walk into the classroom, on the left was the smart kids, and then on the in the middle was the medium kids, and over here was the dumb kids. And I always seemed to be over here. And after a while, you get to notice. Plus, the kids call you dumb, and then you become submissive.
0: But I love the fact that you really recognize that. Until the second grade, you really didn't pay attention to that, and you didn't notice that. And all of a sudden, that social awareness happens.
2: Yeah, I didn't know, you know, type of thing. Yeah, and. Every year, first year of school, first day of school, I was over on the smart side, and I felt good. I had my folder already, because you have to get your paper and your folders and your tabs, you know, English, reading, spelling, all these little tabs, and everything was perfect and beautiful, and I'm going to be smart this year, you know, and I and I would sit over on the smart side, and then by the end of the week, I was back over here on the dumb side. And I think some kids even said, you don't belong over here. I said, yes, I do. Because I knew I was going to be smart this year. And
0: because you had all this stuff.
2: Yeah, everything was organized, and this year was going to be the year. And
0: you know, I even saw that you teared up with that. That pain is still a part of you at times. That I've always tried to fight that my whole life. I don't want to be on that side, and I don't know how to get out of it.
2: And I knew that if I got a job when I out of high school, that I would have to have a diploma.
0: Right.
2: So I even cheated my way through. The teacher was sick for a week one time, and I got all the copies of the tests, and I made sure that I didn't get, you know, A and B, because no way would I get that. So I would get enough so I would pass. It was a history class that you absolutely had to pass. Mm. So I really never deserved to get a diploma, but I wanted to get a job because I knew I could work in a cannery or something like that.
0: Right.
2: And
0: so you finished high school.
2: Yeah.
0: Mm-hmm. Mm-hmm. Emotionally, did you shut down in high school? Did you, you know what
2: I... The high school I went to was pretty mature. It was a continuation school, but at the same time, it was a vocational school where they had cosmetology and typewriter repair and secretarial work, and I signed up to do that, but when I got there, I didn't do it. I just took regular classes. And you could step outside on the steps and smoke, and the teachers are smoking too. So it wasn't that strict like other high schools. It was very unusual. And I liked that. And I'd started smoking and drinking when I was 13. Mm-hmm. And those were the type of kids I hung around. I didn't do drugs. And I think God just kept me from that because I have addictive personality. And
0: I know that in your younger years, you were really good in sports. So you survived with sports.
2: Yes. I was always top, one of the top three picked for teams for kickball or baseball, and sometimes even was the captain, and I knew who to pick, what position for them to play and all that. Yeah. And so I did have an advantage. I did have a time in school that it felt good. PE was the best subject.
0: Because you were the kid. If you were on their team, we're going to win.
2: Right.
0: And so they picked you for that. When you started drinking and smoking, did you get to relax about some of that stuff? Did it feel like...
2: shy. I was very shy. And I'm not sure, I mentioned to you the other day, I was wondering if maybe I didn't have the academic issues, would I be shy? I'll never know of that. But I was shy, and I... what was the question? I already forgot.
0: Just that when you started to drink and that kind of thing, did you
2: feel... It felt good. It brought me out and made me life of the party. People liked me because I was funny and I was relaxed. But then I would get to the point where... because I would keep drinking and drinking, and then I would become obnoxious and...
0: I can't even imagine you obnoxious. But so now you talk about the shy thing, because I think that what you did with that shyness was genius to me. And so talk about that, because you were not only shy, but you were almost crippling shy.
2: Yeah, I wouldn't even write checks anywhere. I when I was married, I hid behind my husband, and he did all the talking. Wherever we went, whatever we had to do, he had to do it all because I couldn't. And you know, when I was little, when the phone would ring, my mother couldn't take the calls if she didn't know who they were, and I would never get it right. And my sister would always take the calls, and she was very good. She had a really good vocabulary. She was very smart, and academically, and I could never get the calls. I remember when I was little, I couldn't wait to be big, and I could read the paper and eat hot boiling food off the stove because everybody eat these hot food. But I never could. I still can't. But I still don't read the paper.
0: Right. So with the shy thing, mm-hmm. that you find out you're shy, mm-hmm. You graduate from high school, and you decide to do something. You and a girlfriend about being shy.
2: Pat Love and I. We decided that we weren't going to be shy anymore. Mm-hmm. And I already had my children then, and because I found out in the Bible that fear is a sin, and shyness is a fear. And so I didn't want to.
0: First, before we go there, can we find out how did God come in?
2: Oh, yeah. Well, my aunt and uncle that lived in Fresno, they were Adventists, and my grandmother. My mother was raised an Adventist in a very negative home, and parents split up. Step parents didn't want her, so she didn't want anything to do with God. But I think she may have even taught me the Lord's Prayer. And I'm not sure if my father's background was religion. They did send us to Sunday school. They had someone pick us up and bring us home. They never went.
0: Right.
2: And so I had a little background there. But when I went to Fresno to stay with my aunt and uncle in the summertime for like a month, they were Seventh-day Adventists, and they went to their church there. Stephen Bohr, I think, now is a pastor at that church. And so I had a lot of knowledge about the Bible and Sabbath keeping from them. And mm-hmm. I think probably because of their praying for me. Mm-hmm. And I don't know if my mother and father ever prayed for me, but my aunt and uncle and grandmother I know did. And it's probably why I found the Lord. But they got a hold of my sister and took her to a camp meeting in Soquel, California. And she came back and she was on fire for the Lord.
0: So that kind of brought it into the family.
2: Right.
0: So when you fell in love,
2: Not till later, though. I was a horrible sister to her. I wasn't going to let her be good.
0: Yeah.
2: So, but later, after I had my children, she started going back to church. Then she encouraged me to go back to church. And so I started going. That was before I had children, though.
0: Okay. Mm-hmm. So started turning over to God. So now you and your friend decide that
2: we're not going to be shy anymore.
0: We're not going to be shy.
2: We're going to have Tupperware parties. We're going to have home interior parties. We're going to have people over and do different things. And so we did.
0: Do you know, that was one thing that I thought when the first time you told me that story, is that I realized that I'm shy. It's crippling. I know that I can't stay here, and that I'm going to systematically start doing things that shy people don't do.
2: Exactly. And that's what I did. I had this list of things: don't go to college, don't take a speech class, don't stand in front of people and speak, don't write a check, and you don't come to Celebrate Life and Recovery
0: and, and get in front of everybody.
2: And get in front of everybody, because that just doesn't happen. And that this is a miracle that I'm here. I know that, because I can't believe how calm I am right now.
0: Yeah.
2: And so
0: you did end up going back to school.
2: Yeah.
0: Did you have to, because I know that the processing stuff is just you taking information differently, all of that kind of stuff. So did you have to get some?
2: I went to the counselor there.
0: Okay.
2: And I was telling them all this issue with trouble in school. I said, well, maybe I have a learning disability. So they sent me over there to the learning disabled lab. And Mary and Melissa were awesome. They were just so positive. And they taught me so many ways to be positive and speak positive. And they were like role models to me. And I watched how they spoke to the students. And if you turned in a paper, they would show you what you got right. But they did come up to me one time, and she said, now, do you want us to call on you in class? Yeah, and I said, no, but do it.
0: Yeah, because I'm trying to work on being shy.
2: Yes.
0: Yeah.
2: And one of the things they asked me, what is your goal to, you know, in this class? I said, well, when I go to church and after the sermon's over, I want to be able to talk about what it was or tell somebody what it was about. And I still can't now, but that was a goal. And but I think I was there just to learn to be positive. And because I knew God loved me, and I loved the fact that He loved me. I couldn't believe that. Because I only felt my mom and my aunt and my grandmother really loved me. And
0: because of the school situation was painful.
2: Yeah.
0: Always trying to fit in.
2: Right.
0: But you had those three people.
2: Mm-hmm.
0: Well, God.
2: Yes. Yeah.
0: Mm-hmm.
2: And So I did go to college, and some classes you can't take because you have to be a certain grade level. Or in the test, it turned out to be like an eighth grade level, but there were still classes that you could take. So I did take some classes, a speech class and some English classes.
0: Did you ever get up and do a speech?
2: Yeah, I got an A in it. Yeah, and that was like
0: Do you remember what it was about?
2: One of them I talked about bedwetting because my son's wet the bed. Then another one.

0: was about, and I thought it was very good, the topic was about whether you should raise the or lower the drinking level to 18. Mm-hmm. And I had to write why they should,
1: right?
0: Not believing that you should even drink alcohol,
1: right?
0: And I was very convincing. And what was the other
2: one? So that's kind of, it's just kind of amazing. So you get through that, and you ended up having to now even pick a career. What am I going to do? What kind of business? All of that kind
0: of
2: stuff.
0: As a shy person, I knew I was never going to work with the public, run a register, or do any of that stuff. It would be a job where I'd have work behind the scenes.
2: Right.
0: And I did do that. But after that, after I got divorced and I was going to school, I wanted to be a teacher. So my goal always was to be home with my kids. Because my role model was my mother. She was a stay-at-home mom, and that's what I knew how to do.
2: Right.
0: And but I didn't finish school, and I was end up working three jobs and trying to make ends meet. But.
2: But you know, you talked to me one time as we were talking, and I know that you have your own business now, and I also know that you went over to an Asian country to get some training with China.
0: Never would do that.
2: This is not what somebody with a learning disability or shy person or somebody that has struggled like you necessarily does. And I thought, Joni, shut up. That is amazing. Yeah. And so talk a little bit about that, because I don't even know if you realize how amazing that was. Do you get a sense?
0: I never thought that I would have my own business, for one thing. You know, I was working in a health food store for years, which I learned so much. And I was out front talking to customers all the time.
2: Forced yourself.
0: Yeah. And to where I'm comfortable in that terrain. You know, when it gets outside of that, I might not be so comfortable. But yeah, we went to China. It was for 18 days.
2: Yeah.
0: And
2: for a myofascia release?
0: It was actually... acupressure.
2: Yeah. Okay.
0: And so we learned some acupressure. So the myofascial release was a different teacher, but I really don't know what to say about
2: this. Bought a house.
0: I bought a house with my
2: husband. Got a rental.
0: Yeah.
2: I mean, you know what I mean? Is all of the stuff that you have literally accomplished in your life, I was amazed at kind of the pain that you came out of and the fact that you really allowed God to just systematically say, okay, now do this, do this, and do this, and you just...
0: I didn't see the steps till you get to where you are, then you can look back and see the steps.
2: Okay.
0: Yeah, and one thing I remember, I was going through some pictures, because the kids were horrible to you, and I know I did my part, too, with,
2: right.
0: You're no good, you can't be on my team, or whatever,
2: right.
0: But it's pretty painful, and it carries over into your adult life, but I was going through pictures, and I saw these kids that I just hated so much, because they were so mean to me, and the Holy Spirit just said to forgive them. And I did, and it was huge to me, just to forgive
2: looking
0: them.
2: At their faces, saying I forgive you for every single time you looked at me that way. Mm-hmm. That rage, that anger is pretty, it's pretty intense.
0: Mm-hmm. And I was always afraid, and still am insecure about being around someone that is going to belittle me, and that's, I don't like that, and I'll avoid that if I could almost see it coming.
2: Yeah, I know that when we first met, you were afraid of that. But, you know, I just don't, I pray that I never do that to you.
0: I don't think you ever have. When I
2: kiss you on the face.
0: Okay. When I found
2: okay,
0: out.
2: But let's stay focused.
0: Okay.
2: All right.
0: I want to go back to when I met you. My cousin Vicky in Fresno said she wanted to treat me to a women's retreat, and so we go to Yosemite. And because I knew your name, I saw your name, and I saw you in little blurbs, nothing long. I'm going, no, I want to see more. And I even wrote your name down. I never do that because that's I'm sitting in my comfortable spot. I don't want to get up and find a pen and write. But who is this person? You know. And I wrote your name down, and she said Cherie Peters is the speaker. I said I'm coming. And you were telling your story. I'd never heard it all together,
2: right.
0: Just little bits and pieces. And it was pretty graphic things that you were saying but then you said I couldn't read and you were 23 years old, and so then I started listening to you, because that even though all the other stuff you were saying happened to you, getting beat up, motorcycle gang, the reading thing just really caught my interest.
2: Exactly.
0: It was like, here you are, 23 years old, you can't read. Then you learn to read and you become a nurse. So now I'm back to this folder. I'm going to be smart again because look what she was able to be. But like you said the other day, I may be like this till Jesus comes, but that's okay.
2: Yeah.
0: That's all right.
2: And I love going there because

0: You know, I knew that when we did meet, is that I knew that emotionally, the things that I struggled with, you struggled with the learning stuff. So it looked different. It was different in a lot of ways, but it felt like me, it was still the same battle, the struggle. You struggled your whole life just to be able to stand. Because you told me the other day that sometimes even coming into a room, the smart people over here talking 100 miles an hour, and
1: you're academically smart. I knew that right away. And I, when you
0: can, I write that down.
1: Yeah,
0: all right. I'll get a pen.
1: You're a genius. I know you're a genius.
0: Stop. Yes,
1: because I said you're very smart. You get it from your mom or dad. And you knew you were smart. You said you got it from your mom.
0: My mom's really smart.
1: Yeah, and because you understand I've watched you. I watched you listen to people talk, and you jump. I wouldn't know how to jump in.
0: We became friends. Mm-hmm. And it was really interesting. So, you know, because I really did. You won my heart. You've been to my house. My family loves you. I mean, we became friends. What I think was really interesting during that time is I was studying for one of the seasons, and we were studying the baptism of the Holy Spirit and all that. And I thought, you know, Joni, you gotta. I think I said something stupid, like, you got to study this with me. And you're like, oh.
1: I said, I probably won't read this book. And I was handing it back to you. And then I looked at it. I said, well, I'll just read the underlined stuff. And I looked at it, and the whole thing was like,
0: I underline a lot.
1: So I did read the whole thing. I even underlined some stuff that I thought you should have underlined.
0: Yeah, and was going to call me on it. It's like, she left this out? But what I thought was amazing about that is that even at the point that you took the book, there was something that you said one time to me that you took a chance of telling me, I don't get it. You can tell me that 100 times and I don't get it. And you almost held your breath waiting for me to respond. Do you remember?
1: I was angry. Input and imputed and I forgot what the other ones were.
0: But you know what, I hear the fact that you were angry, but you know what I saw, which I thought was incredible, is that you took a risk of sharing that with me. And I think for any of us in our recovery, we really have to take a risk of being able to tell somebody, you know what, this is what I deal with, and this is who I am, and do you still care about me?
1: I've been able to fake it, you know, because even at the health food store, when I was talking to customers, I could talk to them for 15 minutes, and my body knows how to do the motions.
0: You know? Even if you don't understand them, mm-hmm. you're not even hearing them.
1: And I still even do it.
0: You do. I have to grab you by the throat when you do that. Sometimes I grab you by the shirt and I want you, okay, you didn't, where are you at?
1: You get to see the shades go down.
0: Like, where
1: you said the word presumptuous the other day. I was so all excited. You know, I don't even remember what you were saying, but you said the word in a way that caused me to understand it, because I've tried to figure it out. And people would say to me, you can't be presumptuous. And I go, I don't want to be, but I don't know what it means.
0: What does that mean?
1: And even telling me and telling me and telling me and right looking it up in the dictionary just doesn't sink in. And I don't know why it doesn't you know, sink in. And
0: but I saw it in your face that you got it. Yeah. And even the joy that I got that.
1: I wasn't even listening to what you said after that. You were still talking. I'm thinking, I think I got it.
0: But you know, okay, so you remember when I'm talking about when we started going through the things, and you decided, I think that you were going to go through the books, and the first one that you just got through, I got through this.
1: Yeah, the baptism of the Holy Spirit.
0: Yeah.
1: And I got my own. I underlined everything you had underlined in the same color. Sometimes you use a red pen, sometimes a highlighter.
0: And at times you called.
1: Yeah. Mm-hmm.
0: At times we talked about it.
1: We talked about it every day on the computer. From the time I emailed you after the retreat, I sent you something and you sent something back right away. I'm going, this isn't, can't be her, you know, but it was. And we talked like we sent something every day until I met you.
0: What was amazing to me is, I'm going to ask you to explain, is that there was a point when we were going through the books that God started to wake you up to some plans that He had for your life. And that, I thought, was the coolest thing, because I think that we think that if I'm not exactly like the next person, if I don't go, if society says that everybody's going to walk on this road, and if I can't walk on that road, then my whole life is just going to be a struggle. And God was waking you up to, I have a plan for you. and not for everyone else, but for you, and I love you. And so do you remember?
1: Are you talking about when I was trying to study all day in a book?
0: Yeah, that one, the start of that was that. Yeah.
1: Yeah, it was, I'm really ADD, and sometimes I just can't stay focused. But this Sunday morning, I was bound and determined to get a certain amount of reading done. And, but I kept getting distracted and doing stuff, and so this is embarrassing to say, but like by 5:30 in the afternoon, I was still trying to get that the stuff done. And so I finally, I'm sitting there and reading, and the Holy Spirit said to me, have an all-night prayer meeting and fast 10 days prior. And I'm going,
0: yeah. And we were studying about prayer.
1: Yeah, yes. Yeah, I was reading all kinds of little, I don't read books cover to cover usually. I'll read the back chapter or skim through it and something will catch my eye. And I think God really puts my eye where it should be.
0: So that's a huge message. Mm-hmm. Have an all-night prayer meeting.
1: I never heard of it.
0: And do a 10-day fast.
1: Right. And so I got all excited. I called Dee and told her. She goes, wow. And then she didn't know what to say about it. And so then I called Charlotte. She goes, oh, yeah, I've been to one. I know all about it. Get a committee and we'll talk about it. And so I did. And within 3 weeks, we had a all-night prayer meeting at my house. And it was the most awesome bonding time with the Lord and with my church family ever. And
0: to me, what was amazing about that, and I thought it was so incredible, is all of a sudden that your giftings, your uniqueness, God was waking up. And it happened pretty fast. Well, maybe not, because you know you spent all that time kind of building up to this moment, but God just says, thank you, now let's
1: Because I always, whenever I read something about prayer, and I don't see anything in our church that we're doing this. I mean, prayer meeting, I thought, you know, you go and you pray, but we study a book and then we pray for 5 minutes. And that's okay. That I'm not saying that that's a bad thing, but I just have read that we need to pray more. We don't pray enough, and we still don't pray enough, even what we're doing.
0: Right. So you
1: this
0: had
1: was
0: the
1: 3 years ago.
0: Yeah, I know. So you had the all-night prayer meeting. What was the committee like? And I want to know how you felt all of a sudden to be in a committee.
1: I know. Charlotte's really good because she kind of bosses me around a little bit, and I respect her and I love her.
0: And she's
1: I don't
0: amazing.
1: Mean, I don't mean to use the word boss. Encourages me strongly.
0: She's type. She's type A. She moves like this. She works with her husband, who's a doctor, runs a business. D is the same.
1: Right.
0: She's type A, and you've got these strong women that are looking at you like, okay, you want to do that? Let's do it.
1: Yeah, and we did, and we got people from church, all different ages, there, 85 to 18 or.
0: How did you guys decide to run the prayer meeting?
1: Charlotte said what we had to do was find people that, and they would pick a topic, and for every hour someone had a topic and they would pray about it, and some gave testimonies, and so that's how it went all night, and then somebody made notes of who did what.
0: What did it feel like during that night?
1: And I was up and down. I was excited.
0: Yeah. It was incredible.
1: Yeah. Because you've been to one of the prayer meetings.
0: Yes. And I want to ask you, how did it feel when you realized that God is going to use you, that there was a plan for your life?
1: Well, a year ago, we were going to have a prayer meeting, and I was feeling a little insecure about it. I don't know why. And so I called the pastoral prayer department here at 3EBN, and I just prayed that whoever answers is who I was supposed to have. And I believe that whoever it was, God wanted me to have that person. It happened to be Joe O'Brien.
0: Mm-hmm.
1: And I told him a little bit about my academic stuff, and I wasn't very bright, and our church are doing these prayer meetings, so I told a little bit about them, but they're not all night anymore. They're maybe till 10 o'clock at night, and we decided to do it during the awake hours.
0: Mm-hmm.
1: I was just really feeling insecure myself.
0: Right. Who am
1: like,
0: I to
1: who,
0: do this?
1: Yeah. There's all these smart people in our church, and like, you know, with me, you know, so. Yeah. And I've already had run a few of them, and people are wanting them. And when are we going to do it again? You know, so I don't know what my problem was that day. So I talked for a while, and he gave me some scriptures and to encourage me. He says, there's that person that has an education and a beautiful wife and could cook everything perfect, and all the kids, and they look nice and they're educated and everything's good with them, but God's not looking for them. He says he's looking for you.
0: ago.
1: And I've never heard that before.
0: Yeah.
1: What?

0: that I use the simple things of the world to confound the wise. You know what I mean? And that's powerful. He is looking for you.
1: I was so excited with that.
0: Amen.
1: And I'd never heard that before, and I was pretty emotional about it. I even think I got up in front of the church for the very first time. I've been in front of like Sabbath school, but never the church, part of the church, and said that. And that, and then he also said that, you know, you aren't, your church is not the only one doing these prayer things. That he hears about it all the time, and I never heard of it before. Right. So God gave me something.
0: The Holy Spirit literally talked to you, and you knew it at that moment. You know what, I want to ask you to explain a little bit to us about how the church started to change with these prayer meetings.
1: We started getting programs. We have a couple that have a burden for feeding the homeless. So I think it started out that every other Sabbath that they would feed the homeless, but other churches do it, so they come once a month. And then there was a Bible study on a Monday night, and there was another one on a Thursday night, and there was another one on
0: people got, were getting closer together.
1: Yeah. People are getting close together.
0: You guys were calling each other and praying for each other over the phone during the week.
1: We had during the 10 days of fast, we had prayer partners. So we encouraged people to have prayer partners, and they still are prayer partners now because they liked it so much, and I have a number of them.
0: You know, as I was watching God unfolding all of that in your life, I was so proud of God. I was so proud of you. I was so, you know, it was almost like, you know, that we are held in bondage to the stuff that has happened in our life until we finally say, God, can you use me? Do you love me?
1: I've asked him. You know, I asked him to use me somehow, and I don't know what my gifts are. You know, I could ride a unicycle. Well, you know, where's that going to get me? You know, you know, I was the fastest runner in the class one time. What is that going to get me? Yeah. What kind of job will that get? So, he's using me, and I love it, and I want to be used more. And so now our church has made me prayer coordinator. We didn't have one.
0: Okay, I want you to say that again, because that cracked me up. When you called me and said, guess what? And you knew I was just going to scream. How fun is that? So I want to know, I want to hear everything. How did they approach you? What did you think?
1: It was that, what's that committee called when there's a group of people called, and they have to call to ask you what jobs.
0: Nominating committee.
1: They called and asked me if I would be prayer coordinator and if Dee would be my assistant.
0: Yeah.
1: And so.
0: And she's usually the one in charge. And they're saying, no, I want you to do that. I want Dee.
1: She does better at being in charge.
0: One of the all night prayer vigils that you had at your place. I remember you guys were fasting, having the prayer thing. I live, how far is it from my house?
1: 600 miles. From my door to your door, 600 miles.
0: I decide that I'm going to drive out and just join you guys. So join you guys. And Danielle from Australia, which is a friend of ours, we're going to...
1: Oh, that was the other one. Yeah, I forgot about that one. Yeah.
0: So Danielle...
1: That wasn't at my house, that was somebody else's house.
0: From Australia decides to Skype in. So you have somebody from Australia, you have me coming in from Idaho, and then you have somebody scheduled every hour on the hour, like you said, and we pray. And through the night, one of the things that I looked around, and I was so proud of you that you allowed God to stand you up in that way, but the Holy Spirit was so present. You know,
1: that's what people say when they've come to them. When I'd say, you're going to come to the prayer, oh, I can't pray that long. I don't want to do that. And I get so crushed because I want them to
0: feel that.
1: Yeah.
0: And
1: someone came to the last one that we had, and where they were just blessed by it, in tears by it. We did Steps to Christ. It was a weekend of prayer. And so we did all 13 chapters of Steps to Christ. And each somebody had a chapter.
0: And is that when your grandson asked for special prayer?
1: No, that was a different thing.
0: Okay, so each chapter did Steps to Christ, then would pray over whatever that step was. And so, you know, to me, that how many have you guys done? Do you know?
1: Maybe 10.
0: Yeah.
1: Yeah, and so now what we're doing is every month we're having a miniature prayer time. So we're praying for the same thing at the same time, because there's power in numbers, praying for the same thing at the same time. And that's the last one that my grandson went to.
0: And can you talk about that a little bit? Maybe even...
1: What?
0: maybe even not the issue if you don't want to share the issue, but

0: Just the fact that he was there and kind of...
1: Yeah, my grandson was there. It was going to be my last weekend in my house, and so I was going to spend time with my grandsons, and so I just had to have him with me. And so I took him over there, and so my grandson, he's 11, and he saw what we were doing, and Dee said, you could fill out a prayer request and write something on this card, and...

0: And he goes, well, I want you guys to pray like you were. We are doing conversational prayer, where it's not like this person prays and the next person. It's just if a thought comes to someone, why they just say a phrase or they agree with what someone had just said. And so I called everybody in. We turned off the stove because we were actually going to have a meal. And they were all glad to do it. So 9 of us around just prayed for his request. And
1: for about 15, 20 minutes.
0: Yeah.
1: It's amazing.
0: Just that topic.
1: Right. Mm-hmm. And, you know, so it's incredible to watch how God is unfolding your life. I want to go to an area that, and if you don't want to go here, just let me know. It's totally fine. But I know that you're living in a town where almost the entire town is going bankrupt. Mm-hmm. And you were going through the process of trying to save your home. Mm-hmm. And I remember you saying to me at one point that, you know, the people at the bank are, you know, asking me different things. And I, you're doing that kind of nod in your head and having no idea what they're talking about and all that kind of stuff. I saw you crash and kind of withdraw a little bit. I think you even jumped into some bad behavior. You remember what I'm talking about. And then it was a really tough time. And I remember one time just praying about it, and God just said, tell her to tell them the truth. I don't understand what you're saying.
0: Do you remember? I have some good friends, yeah. I have some good friends that helped me with all that paperwork.
1: Yeah. Mm-hmm. But you had
0: these were friends I prayed for. I prayed for a friend that was on the same page with me, and so I'm over at their house one day, and the Lord said, I not only gave you one friend, I gave you three. Yeah. And they've been amazing to me. But yeah, they've been helping me with all the paperwork because I just space out.
1: But you had to start saying out loud to someone, I don't get it. Mm-hmm. What did that feel like at first? Were you afraid? Did you feel like you were going to get rejected?
0: I wasn't, but yeah, all that. I wasn't.
1: Yeah, but talk about what it felt, because that stopped you for years of just being...
0: There's some things I probably could have done that I didn't, because I don't understand.
1: Yeah.
0: Vocabulary, I think, is an issue. So, and long sentences.
1: Right. So to me, the fact that you started to say that, you know what, I don't understand that, can you... say it in a different way. Can you say that again? Or can you help me? When you said, can you help me? I thought that, I don't even know if that kind of was easily formed in your mouth. Can you help me? To ask someone to help you with paperwork or with the house or with moving.
0: Are you talking about Felicia or the other girl? Okay.
1: Or even the person at the bank when you said, you know, I need help with this.
0: I told him.
1: Yeah,
0: and they understood.
1: Yeah.
0: And then they had to get permission to talk to Felicia on the phone and all that stuff.
1: Mm-hmm. So how did that feel?
0: So that could be expensive if you if you really don't know how to do all that stuff and to pay someone. People just won't do anything, won't do what I've been able to do because they don't understand paperwork, even though I've explained to them. Because if you don't get it after they explain to them, people that don't understand it get impatient.
1: Right.
0: And so you don't want to go there. You don't even want to even start because you know it's going to happen.
1: So you withdraw. Mm-hmm. And shut down.
0: Or you don't do it.
1: Right. So, what would you like to say about that? If you could say to anybody, you know, how could they be more real and help you out with that?
0: I don't know that they can. The only thing I could do is pray, and I know the devil sets me up everywhere I go. What I've been learning to say is that God died for them too, and He loves them. And like Jesus said on the cross, "Forgive them, Father, for they don't know what they do," because they don't. And I don't know what their day is like. I don't know what their life is like. So I've come to that point now that's probably what happens.
1: But you don't expect someone to slow down.
0: No.
1: But you know, in our friendship, you do stop me and say, you know.
0: So I'm not afraid to. I don't think I ever was afraid to because you got it. Even though you didn't have academic issues, you understand pain. And you don't put yourself above anybody, no matter who they are. You're just amazing to me.
1: I just want to cry.
0: To have an academic person that's high academics even want to be a friend with me.
1: But I want to take that back, Joni, because I think that one of the things that I think is amazing is what I have seen over the years with our friendship.

0: is that you don't let me get away with anything. And to me, I think that that's such a gift that God has given you now, is that you'll just say, oh, you know, I don't get that. Or you'll even laugh at times and say, did you just see me phase out? I mean, but you'll say that where at first you didn't say that. And so I think that since these prayer meetings, since God has stood you up in this area, I see you looking at people and saying that more often, even with Felicia, even with Dee, even with Vera, even like the different friends.
1: They're very smart. Mm-hmm. Academically smart, and they love me.
0: Yeah.
1: Yeah.
0: And you love them.
1: Yes.
0: So what it was, somebody watching, if somebody was watching that had the same fear you did, same shyness, same background, how would you encourage them to not let that keep getting in your way?
1: God, the devil's a liar, and he's lied to me all these years. And I believed it. Still, sometimes I do, and I just have to ask God to just take him away, rebuke him from me. I've just went blank.
0: So that's all right. So when that thought comes in your head, when you know it's those lies, when you start to bring out the little gun to shoot someone, you just have to say, I rebuke the devil, and I'm not going there anymore. I am definitely not going there anymore. That's incredible.
1: I don't think I get hurt as much as I used to. So I'm glad you pointed that out, because I didn't even realize that till you said that.
0: Yeah, it's a huge difference.
1: Yeah.
0: But I watch you more and more, even with me, and definitely because I know the friends that God has brought in your life with prayer and stuff, mm-hmm. and even with them, as I see you being really, really comfortable with saying, you know, this is who I am.
1: Mm-hmm.
0: And
1: all these years in church, though, I remember trying to read even Ellen White stuff, and it was too hard, and I felt lost, like I wasn't going to be saved, because why would God bring this beautiful person to our church with all this insight and everything that she predicted come true, and I can't even understand her book, mm-hmm. Steps to Christ for One.
0: Mm-hmm.
1: I tried to read I don't know how many times, and I wanted to know why this book was so beautiful.
0: Right.
1: And one day on my shelf, I just pulled off a book, and it looked like one of those little paperback ones where Jesus is like in a city, and so I started reading it, and I was understanding it, and I looked at it again, and it was called Steps to Jesus, and it's Steps to Christ made easy.
0: Yeah.
1: And I was able to read that book, and I was so excited. I probably even called you. I said, why? I didn't know this. I was an Adventist since 1976, and I just learned 3 years ago what the Steps to Christ was all about, and about forgiveness, and that we can't do anything without Jesus. We don't have victory unless we ask Him for it. We don't have forgiveness if we don't ask Him for it. We can't have. He changes us, right. And I did everything in my own strength.
0: To change, taking the right class,
1: right.
0: Getting up in speech,
1: right.
0: Getting a
1: job. I can't even love God unless I ask Him to put the love in me.
0: Right.
1: I can't do anything. So when I understood that finally.
0: Yeah. Even the smartest person can't do anything.
1: Right.
0: Unless God gives them. Yeah. So it's not about any of that. Mm-hmm. Is that really, you know, that it's really interesting. It's not about that.
1: Right.
0: You even said even your weekly.
1: The Sabbath school lesson. Someone heard me talking about my academic issues, and she got me, and it's an easy reader. Sabbath school lesson.
0: Right.
1: Made easy. I was going to bring it, and I forgot it in the Steps of Christ, too. But if people don't know that you could get an easy-to-understand Sabbath school lesson, it's available.
0: So what is it? You come out of hiding.
1: Yeah.
0: Especially today.
1: Mm-hmm. I could talk one-to-one to somebody and tell them, but not in a group of people. And I really do feel intimidated around people that are high academics. And that's probably a good project for me to work on next. Because I don't feel like they like me.
0: Yeah. I like you.
1: Thank you.
0: So, you know, is that, do you think that that's another lie that the devil tells us? You know, like
1: I asked my doctor, Charlotte's husband, Dr. Holmes.
0: Yeah.
1: I said, this is what I think. You know, do you have friends that are not academic? And he goes, yeah, I guess that's just what you see. And so he did. And so he was the first person I even asked, so now I'm on another project.
0: Of asking folks.
1: Yeah.
0: Just to check it out.
1: Mm-hmm. If the Holy Spirit leads me to ask them.
0: You know, it's when you talk about that kind of stuff, even opening up today with us here in the cafe, do you

0: feel okay?
1: Yeah, I do. Yeah. I'm surprised, totally surprised. Like I told you, I was sitting in the cafe the first season that I came, and I was fine there. I would never be here.
0: Yeah.
1: And I can't believe how relaxed I am. So this is a huge thing for a shy person to do.
0: I want to say, for one, you know, I'm thrilled that you're on the program. I'm thrilled that you came to share with us. I am even happier that you're my friend. I think it's an amazing thing that you decided to trust our friendship and open up, because what I saw God do is just release you from a lot of things. And so thanks for being brave enough to fight all of those real issues that you have.
1: Thank you.
0: Okay, we're going to take a break. We'll be right back. But, you know, it's like when I look at some of the things that we deal with, we think we know each other. We think we know kind of what's going on in our hearts and all those kind of things. Absolutely not. We don't. Don't even try to guess. We'll be right back. Stay with us.
2: If you have been inspired by a particular story you've watched on Celebrating Life and Recovery, we'd like to let you know that you can order any episode for a suggested donation of only $10 postpaid in the U.S. It's a great way to share these amazing stories with your friends or someone in need of real answers to their own addictions. Just call us during regular business hours at 800-752-3226 and we'll send it out to you right away. The following program discusses sensitive issues related to addictive behavior. Parents are cautioned that some material may be too candid for younger children.
0: Welcome back. Joni, I'm glad you stayed with me for the close of this program, because, you know, throughout the entire program, we're talking about the things that you have struggled with. And you said a number of times that people that were intellectually superior. I don't know of many people in my life that love me in the way that you love me, that as good of a friend as you are. The way you love even my kids, my husband. You know, there's an emotional intelligence that you have that I think that it's off the chart compared to a lot of people I know. The fact that you stepped in, you know, you're talking about doing the prayer in the churches and stepped in and knew that you have to do it, and let's do some fasting and let's put some stuff together. I wish that you would let that just pour into your heart. That the intelligence you have is spiritual and emotional, and I love you for it. And I want to know, when did you start to just relax in Christ?
1: Just by reading Steps to Jesus. I love that book. I've been through it a number of times, and I think I need to start to read it again. But what I like the most is, what I didn't get for a long time was believing. When you pray something, you got to believe it. When he says, I love you, you got to believe he loves you. Because I used to think, well, not me. I see him, you know.
0: I'm on the other side of the class.
1: Yeah, I'm on the dumb side over here. He only blesses the academic strong and the medium people, but not us. Just when I asked for his righteousness to cover me and believe that he did. And so I love that, because now I know he has, because people have said stuff to me and I know me.
0: Yeah.
1: And that can't be right, but it's got to be because his righteousness did cover me.
0: Mm-hmm.
1: And that I could ask him that to give me victory over sin and to believe that he does it. It's just believing is huge for me. If I ask it, he's going to do it no matter mm-hmm. what it is.
0: Amen. What was really interesting to me is some of those phone calls when I knew that you got it and you believed it, and there was a freedom in your voice that was like, you know what? I don't have to compare myself to anybody else anymore. I can just relax in the fact that I am so loved. I'm so forgiven. I'm so equipped. Whatever God is going to call me to do, I can do. Thank you so much. I want to just say there's a lot of people watching the program, and we're at different levels, not only of intelligence, emotional intelligence, spiritual intelligence, the stuff that the baggage that we carry with us, all that kind of stuff, and we're all over the page with that. But I hope what you heard here more than anything else is, for one, there's a God that says, man, I can do it for you. I can bless you. I can fill you up. But please hear, it matters how we look at each other. It matters how, you know, with somebody, taking the time with each other, really seeing who that person is, what are their strengths.

What are the weaknesses? God, give me a love for my brothers and sisters that I can speak into their lives and not have them walk away saying, you know what, I'm not enough. Because for each of us, we definitely are enough. And I just want you to know that anytime, you know, anytime that you want to go to God and say, you know, teach me to believe, help me with my unbelief, help me with all of these lies that I've believed all my life, and let me surrender them to you, He'll do it in a second. And so until next time, always remember that God is crazy about you. Me too.

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1: Hi, friends. Would you like to hear an amazing fact? The city of Dubai in the United Arab Emirates is home to the biggest man-made island, tallest skyscraper, tallest hotel, tallest fountain, and now holds the record for the world's deepest swimming pool. Today, it's hard to find a swimming pool that's over 8 feet deep. I'm always disappointed because I like going to the deep end and trying to hold my breath. But in Deep Dive Dubai, this new facility, it plunges over 196 feet deep. It's a depth that's already set the Guinness World Record as the deepest swimming pool in the world. Below its surface lies an entire underworld designed to resemble a sunken city. Explorers can suit up in diving gear and play underwater billiards, foosball, or chess, or they can just explore the depths of the expansive multi-theme facility. According to its owners, it takes several dives to see everything. 3.6 million gallons of crystal clear water, as much as six Olympic-sized swimming pools, contain an abandoned city, an apartment, an arcade, and much more. Non-divers can watch friends and loved ones from the facility's built-in restaurant. Prices begin at $400 to scuba dive and $100 for a friend to just watch. The facility's indoors, and its fresh water is kept at 85 degrees Fahrenheit for comfortable diving. If a diving emergency does occur, there's a hyperbaric chamber that can fit 12 people. It's interesting to consider the world's deepest pool is built in one of the world's biggest deserts. You know, Pastor Ross, the Bible tells us that God is going to do the same thing in the future.
2: I know, Pastor Doug. That's a fascinating fact. It seems like all of these mega cities are trying to outpace the next city. And, of course, Dubai has a lot of money, and they're always building something new. You mentioned the highest building, and, of course, they have, I believe it's Dubai. It's one of those cities there that have an indoor place where you can snow ski.
1: I've been there. It is, yeah. Dubai. It's in their Dubai mall, which is huge.
2: And now they have the deepest swimming pool. It's not really a swimming pool that people would go to laps in. It's really for diving. You got to have the right gear, and you actually go down. And I bet that's something you'd like to do.
1: I would. I don't know if I'd go down the whole. I think the deepest I've been diving is probably 120 feet, 196 feet. There's a lot of ear popping that goes on down there.
2: That is very deep.
1: And they had to reinforce, because the water pressure at that depth is so powerful, they had to do some very creative engineering to make sure that it didn't just blow out the concrete at the base of it. But you think about that. I'm going to go to the desert and go dive into the deepest pool. Mm-hmm. And I think the second biggest desert is Saudi Arabia. The first would be the Sahara. And so it is kind of interesting when you think about it. But it made me think of those verses in the Bible where God says, when the world is made new, he's going to take some of the places that are considered a desert and a wilderness now, and they will blossom like the rose, and they'll be springs. Here's a few verses. Psalm 107:35, he turns a wilderness into pools of water and dry land into water springs. Psalm 114, verse 8, who turned the rock into a pool of water, the flint into fountains of waters. Of course, he did that, the children of Israel. He gave them water in the desert when they were going through their wanderings there. And one more, Isaiah 41, verse 18. I will open rivers in desolate heights and fountains in the midst of the valley. I will make the wilderness water and the dry land springs of water. Hmm. It's going to be fascinating to see what the world looks like when God remakes it. And I think that even archaeologists, geologists, some paleontologists are amazed that they go to these Arctic regions. Today, they're Arctic regions or they're deserts, and they find fossils of all these ferns and tropical plants. And they said, boy, the world must have really been different back then, or tilted on its axis or something, because all over the globe, it seemed like it was a paradise. And that's what God's going to do. I think he's given us an upgrade in the new earth.
2: You know, some of the people look at the verses just quoted about springs of water in the desert, and they think, well, you know, is heaven really for real? Can we really believe?

0: What the Bible says about this beautiful place that God is preparing for those that love Him, not only heaven up in heaven, but also the earth made new. Revelation speaks
1: exactly
0: about a new heavens and a new earth here on this earth. And so we do have a book that talks about that. It's called Heaven Is It For Real? And that is our free offer. We're happy to send that to anyone who would call and ask. Yes, heaven is real. And the Bible has quite a bit to say about heaven. We'll be happy to send anyone the book. To receive the book, call 800-835-6747. And you can ask for the book. It's called Heaven, Is It For Real? And if you're outside of North America, and you know, Pastor Doug, we've got people listening from different countries. I know we have people regularly listening from Africa and India. And if you'd like to read the book, you can just go to the website, the Amazing Facts website. Click on the free library and you can read the book. It's called Heaven, Is It For Real? Well, before we get to the phone lines, we always like to start with a word of prayer. So let's do that now. Dear Father, we recognize that when we come to the Bible, we recognize it's your book. The Holy Spirit inspired the prophets of old. And Lord, we need the guidance of the Holy Spirit if we're to correctly understand it. So be with us as we study together. Be with those who are listening, wherever they might be, in their car or at home or wherever they are, Lord. Lead us all into a clearer and a full understanding of Bible truth. Mm-hmm. For we ask this in Jesus' name. Amen.
1: Amen.
0: All right. Well, we're ready to go to our first caller for today. Let's see. We've got... Ryan, let's go to Ryan in Maine. Ryan, welcome to the program.
2: Hey, thanks for taking my call.
1: Absolutely.
2: My question is centered around the millennium. Mm-hmm. So how are the saved going to really enjoy being up in heaven for 1,000 years, knowing that some loved ones and family members are not going to be there to enjoy it with them, and that every day that passes, that's one day closer to ultimately when they're destroyed? So
1: yeah, that's a great question. You know, I think that some people think that when we do go to heaven, we suddenly are brainwashed and we're just sort of like injected with this happy drug and we have no feelings anymore. Revelation talks about God drying every tear from our eyes, but that's actually happening in Revelation 22. When we first get to heaven, and the millennium is Revelation 21, I think there may be some sorrow and some questions about loved ones that are not there. And that's why it says the books are open. I think we're able to look at the books. Paul says, you'll judge angels. And so we'll be engaged in seeing that God did everything he could to save our loved ones, and that he really had no alternative. So it's during that time in the millennium, you know, we may have, angels are not always happy. I think angels cry when Jesus was on the cross. So in heaven, our emotions aren't erased. And I think there may be some time when we're going to have some introspection and be saying, you know, I wish I had done more. Or we'll see loved ones and you know, we'll have feelings and sorrow for that. God certainly is grieved to see anyone lost. But when we enter the millennium, at that point, God wipes away all tears. All questions are answered probably long before it's over.
0: But, you know, you're referring to that verse. Let me read it. Revelation 21:4. This is at the creation of the new earth. It says, and God will wipe away every tear from their eyes. There'll be no more death, nor sorrow, nor crying. There shall be no more pain, for the former things have passed away. Right. But that is, as you mentioned, at the end of that 1,000-year period.
1: Right, exactly. So hope that helps. Ryan, we do actually have a book on the millennium or a study guide. Then we'll be happy to send you a free copy.
0: It's called 1,000 Years of Peace. Maybe you've seen this before, Ryan. 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
1: Now, if you want to call in with a question, just call 800-GOD-SAYS or 800-463-7297. I see we have some lines open. And we're also streaming this on Facebook. That's the Amazing Facts mm-hmm. Facebook page. It's live now. We're on AFTV. I believe we're on AFTV
0: we
1: now.
0: We are, yeah.
1: And we're also on YouTube live. And so there's a number of ways you can not only listen, but I don't know how visually edifying it is, but we're happy to have you join us.
0: Okay. We've got Angela listening from Illinois. Angela, welcome to the program.
3: Hi, Pastor Ross and Pastor Doug.
1: Hi.
3: I have a question. Can you just help me understand Matthew 11 verses 19? I don't understand. I was talking with someone that was telling me that when I was explaining that, no,

0: and not to, you know, I don't, you know, I don't drink wine or, and, you know, wine is not good. And they're telling me, oh, well, Jesus drank wine. So I, if you could just explain that, I would appreciate it.
1: Sure. Matthew 11, you said verse 19?
0: Yes, 18 and 19.
1: Okay. For John came, and speaking of John the Baptist here, for John came neither eating nor drinking, and they say he has a demon. The Son of Man came eating and drinking, and they said, look, a glutton and a winebibber. Now, he's talking about his enemies making accusations. Not only did his enemies say that he was a glutton, of course, Jesus was not a glutton. A glutton is a person who just, you know, eats in an irresponsible way. They eat way too much. Neither was he a winebibber or a drunk. And they also said that Jesus was a Samaritan, which was an insult. And they said he was demon-possessed, that he cast out devils by the prince of devils. So this is recording one of the accusations. It is true that John the Baptist did a lot of fasting. As a matter of fact, one time, the disciples of John the Baptist, he must have had some of his own apostles or disciples, they came to the disciples of Jesus, and they said, why is it that your master doesn't fast, and John the Baptist fasts often? And Jesus said, well, the time's going to come when they will fast, but I'm with them right now. This is not the time. So Jesus, he did go to the home of publicans and sinners, and he would eat with them. It was out such a meal that Mary washed his feet and dried him with their hair. It doesn't say anything about any of these meals, him getting drunk or overeating. Mm-hmm. It's just this was recording an accusation that was made by his enemies, that he's a glutton and a winebibber. They were going to the opposite extreme because he ate with publicans who were sometimes gluttons and winebibbers. He ate at the house of people like Matthew and Zacchaeus. They assumed that he was too, but I don't think Jesus ever did either.
2: And of course, he was also accused by his enemies as being demon-possessed, being controlled by Beelzebub. So, of course, Jesus was not demon-possessed. So, yes, they made all kinds of accusations to try and discredit the teachings of Christ and the miracles that he was performing. Does that help, Angela?
0: Oh, my goodness, yes. I was writing at the same time, so I can...
1: Well, if you missed any of it, you can just go to the Facebook and you can play it back.
2: There you go. All right. All right. Well, thanks for your call. We're glad you called. We got Jim listening from, let's see, IN. That's Indiana, right? Jim, welcome to the program.
3: Yep. Yeah. Thank you very much. First off, I'd like to apologize for interrupting your meeting the other day. I was so taken back by the whole tour that I got out of the place.
1: Oh, wonderful. You're that Jim. Well, we're delighted to have you come and see the place.
3: But anyhow, and I'm going to have to stop back by and take another picture because I only got half of John Ross on there.
1: Well, hopefully he got his better half. But,
2: yeah, hopefully.
3: But anyhow, and your question, yeah. Was Revelations chapter 12, verse 7, where it talks about the times, and half a time.
1: Okay.
3: That there is a 1,260-year prophecy, right?
1: Yes.
3: That started in 538.
1: Mm-hmm. Yes.
3: And then in verse 11, it talks about a 1,290 days.
1: Are you in Revelation or are you in Daniel now?
2: Daniel 12:11, I think.
3: Daniel.
1: Okay.
3: Yeah.
1: Yeah, yeah, it does, yes.
3: Now, you know, I read in Revelations where it talks about the plagues being in, says 1 hour and 1 hour and 1 hour.
1: Mm-hmm.
3: Now, is that 45-day period in Daniel the same as 3 hours in Revelations?
1: Well, you know, some people have wondered about that. When you read a day for a year in prophecy, when you read prophecy and talks about there were this many days, many Bible expositors know that it's really talking about a year. I'll give you an example of that. Jesus said when Herod wanted to execute Christ, or you just killed John the Baptist, someone told Jesus, he said, go tell that fox that I teach and do cures and cast out devils today, tomorrow, and the third day I'll be completed. Well, Jesus was only about 6 months into his ministry when John was executed. He taught 3 more years. So Christ, in that prophecy, he used the principle of a day for a year. And when you look at many of the prophecies in Daniel and Revelation, when it says this many, 1,260 days, it means 1,260 years. So Jim is wondering, well, what about when it says 1 hour then? Well, you could do it that way, like it says there's silence in heaven for the space of half an hour.
2: Yeah, Revelation chapter 8. It works out to roughly using a biblical day for a year to about a half an hour would be about 7.5 days.
1: Yeah, because it says it's about 1 week. Space of half an hour. It's talking about 7 days.
2: Yep.
1: So then Jim is saying, well, what about when in Revelation 18 it says for it divides the fall of Babylon in 3 hours. It's like it falls politically and socially and economically. It says in 1 hour, 1 hour, 1 hour, you add that together, you get 45 days. Some have wondered, well, is that the period of time that the seven plagues fall? And we don't know. That's a theory I've heard. It's I don't know that we have anything concrete to prove.
2: Yeah, what's interesting when you're talking about that, you're talking about future events. So it's sometimes difficult
1: to
2: say it's exactly the way it is. But with reference to the 1290 that we find in Daniel chapter 12, that is using a day for a year principle. So we're talking about 1290 years.
1: Right.
2: 1260 years, also 1290 years, the 1335, 1335 years. So we're talking about long periods of time.
1: Yeah.
2: And we know the 1260 represents 538 till 1798. That's when the papal power was established in Europe. The 1290, at the beginning of that 508, a very significant event occurred which opened the way for the establishment of the papal power, and that was the conversion of Clovis, king of the Franks. Now, we don't hear much about it, but we do know that one of the biggest supporters of the papal power was France, and the conversion of Clovis, the king, from paganism to actually Catholicism, and he accepted Catholicism, is a rather significant event.
1: And he basically had sway over all Europe.
2: Oh, absolutely.
1: And that's the beginning of the Holy Roman Empire.
2: Mm-hmm, mm-hmm. So yeah. That's why I think that date is specifically mentioned there.
1: Yeah.
2: The 1335 will bring you right up till 1843. And what's significant about 1843 is you have the fulfillment of the 2,300-year prophecy in Daniel 8:14, announcing the end of, or the beginning of, that judgment hour period, the judgment time that we read about in Revelation 14. So it's a deep study, a lot of interesting pieces there to those time prophecies. But I think Daniel chapter 9 is referring to a much longer period of time than you read about in the book of Revelation, when it's talking about an hour, an hour, an hour.
1: Mm-hmm. Well, hope that helps, Jim. We appreciate your calling, and we'll look forward to seeing you again when you swing through the office.
3: Okay, well, I appreciate it. I really do.
1: Yeah. All right. Thank you. You take
2: Thank
1: care.
2: You. Take care. All right, we have Susie listening from Colorado. Susie, welcome to the program. You're on the air.
4: Hi. Thank you. Before I ask my question, I just want to say that my son is a truck driver, and because of listening to Pastor Doug, he and his son were baptized.
1: Wow.
4: So you've been quite a blessing in our life.
2: Amen.
1: Oh, praise the Lord. That's what we love to hear.
4: Yeah. My question is, in Psalms 139:16-18, it says, before you were formed, you were written in the book. Is that the book of life, or what book is that?
1: Well, that's a good question. We know God does have a book. He has books in heaven. This one is talking about before you were formed, you were written in the book. It's kind of like where the Lord says to Jeremiah that I chose you as a prophet from your mother's womb. I think God is just talking about his foreknowledge there.
2: Mm-hmm. I mean, we do know of 3 books of record in heaven.
1: Right.
2: You got the book of life that you read about in Revelation. We know there's the book of remembrance, where the good deeds that have been done are remembered, and God records that in heaven. And then you have the book of sin, where every idle word, Jesus said, you'll give an account of in the judgment. So this includes not only what we do, but even what we say, and even the thoughts of the heart. So 3 books of record in heaven. Of course, as believers, we want our names written in the Lamb's book of life. That's where it needs to be. Mm-hmm. That's where it needs to stay. But when it refers to a book here in Psalms 139, Pastor Doug, I think it's just referring to God's knowledge. God knew. I mean, God knows all things. Mm-hmm. And he knows when people are formed. And here, with reference to David, David was especially chosen by God. God knew David would come, and it would be through the lineage of David that, of course, the Messiah would come. And that is something that has prophetic significance.
1: That's a good point. Yeah. David, in particular, God had said,
4: as soon as a child is conceived, that maybe their name is put in the book of life, unless it stays there, unless they don't want to be with Christ.
1: You know, I don't think the children are born saved. they're born innocent, but you really need to be born again. And you know, that goes for everybody. Of course, if a child dies before the age of accountability, they're found innocent. But I think every human child is born with the kind of fallen, selfish nature of Adam. So we need that Holy Spirit new birth. But thank you, Susie. I hope that helps a little bit.
4: Oh, yeah, it does. Thank you so much.
1: All right. Thank you.
2: We've got Kyle listening from California. Kyle, welcome to the program.
5: I just had a quick question, and the question is, do we need to eat from the tree of life in order to sustain life in heaven?
1: You know, we're assuming that God is restoring his original plan for Adam and Eve. And with Adam and Eve, he said very specifically, we're going to expel them from the Garden of Eden, otherwise they'll eat from the tree and live forever. So there was something they needed from the tree to perpetuate life. I mean, one bite might have lasted 500 years, so it's not, you know, if they were doing it on a regular basis, they had nothing to worry about. Adam, who ate from the tree of life, made it 900 years. But it seems like, yeah, we're going to eat in heaven. God said, we'll plant vineyards and eat the fruit.
2: I think it also is a reference to just our faith. We're acknowledging that God is the one that gives us life.
1: Yeah.
2: And by us partaking of the fruit of the tree, and of course, why wouldn't you want to eat of the tree of life? 12 different kinds of fruit, different kind of fruit every month. And we can't even begin to imagine what type of fruit that's going to be. But the tree of life becomes a symbol, I think, symbol for the redeemed, saying, you know, this is a symbol of God who ultimately gives us life. He ultimately sustains us.
1: Yeah, I don't picture that saved people are going to be off visiting some remote world and realize, oh, man, I haven't had a bite of the tree of life in 3 weeks. I better get back or I'm going to die. And be struggling, you know, their last few steps to get to the tree and eat a piece so that they can live. I don't think you're going to have that kind of fear.
2: And of course, remember, in the story of Adam and Eve, Pastor Doug, there were angels that barred their access to the tree of life. So there was something that the tree of life provided that perpetuated life. And God said, lest they eat of the tree and live forever.
1: Right.
2: So there was something special about that.
1: And that shortened our
2: life. Shortened our life, right? All right.
1: I like vegetables. I was teasing.
2: Thanks, Kyle. We appreciate your call. All right, we got time for the next one. We'll go to Oscar then in New York. Oscar, welcome to the program.
6: Yes, sir. Thank you. Luke 19, verses 9 and 10.
1: Okay. And your question?
6: Mm-hmm. Yes, it says, and it said, Jesus says, today salvation has come to this house because he also is the son of Abraham. My question is, who is the son of Abraham?
1: Well, you know, Jesus said to the religious leaders, they thought they were saved, and Pastor Ross might find this. He said, you're not of Abraham, you're of your father, the devil. Yet he called Zacchaeus a son of Abraham. And then Paul said, if you have Christ, then you are Abraham's seed. And so when Zacchaeus accepted Jesus, he was called the son of Abraham. And so anyone, Jew or Gentile, that accepts Christ, the Bible says there's neither Jew or Gentile now, male or female, slave or free, we're all one in Christ. When a person accepts Christ, they become the spiritual children of Abraham.
2: The verse you're referring to, I think, is John chapter 8, verse 39. They answered and they said to him, we are Abraham, or Abraham is our father. Jesus said to them, if you were Abraham's children, you would do the works of Abraham, but now you seek to kill me. So so they weren't doing the works of Abraham. They weren't doing works of faith. Zacchaeus, though, was a Jew.
1: Yes, he was a literal child of Abraham.
2: He was working for the Romans, but he was a Jew.
1: And he became a spiritual child of Abraham when God forgave him.
6: So he was like born again or born of God.
1: Yep.
6: He was born of the Spirit of God.
1: He was seeking. Jesus said, you'll find me when you seek me. It says he sought to see Jesus. And when Jesus, he saw him, and I think Jesus said, I'm going to eat at your house. He realized that he'd been forgiven or received by God. Then he repents and he confesses publicly. And then Jesus said, after he repents and he confesses, this is a child of Abraham.
6: Okay, so let me just answer one question. Now, in verse 10, it says, for the Son of Man has come to seek and to save that which was lost. What was lost?
1: Well, I think Jesus is saying that there was a child of Abraham that was lost here. And that Zacchaeus, who had been, you know, a publican, a great sinner, when he came back to the Lord, he had been lost and he was found.
2: Mm-hmm. And of course, that's one of the reasons why the Jews hated tax collectors, because many of them were Jews, but they sort of sold themselves out to oppressing their countrymen and working for their arch enemy, the Romans.
1: Yep.
2: And so for Jesus to actually show mercy to Zacchaeus and go,

0: eat at his house and talk about him being an heir of the promises made to Abraham. That was really upsetting to the religious leaders because they thought, because of the ancestry, they had a free ticket into heaven, so to speak.
1: Yeah, it doesn't work that way. You know, Pastor Ross, we're going to be going to a break in just a minute. Now, 1 minute is sometimes under what we need to do a good job answering a question. So maybe we'll take just a moment and tell people about something coming up very exciting in about 3 weeks, maybe just a little more than 3 weeks. We're going to be uplinking from the Word Center here in the Sacramento area, a brand new evangelistic program dealing with Bible prophecy. And there's a lot of things that are happening in the world today that people sense, with everything from the pandemic to the gyrating economy, international travel on hold, and everything that's going on, natural disasters, that something's going on. And we want to be talking about what the Bible has to say about the times in which we live and kind of give a panorama of prophecy through the Bible. It's called Panorama Prophecy. You can find out more about how to watch it. It'll be on 3ABN, AFTV, Hope Channel. Just go to panoramaofprophecy.com and learn more. We'll be right back.
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0: My name is John Ross, and again, we want to welcome all of our friends who are joining us. If you're just joining us halfway through the program and you have a Bible question The phone line here to the studio is 800-4-

0: 1-800-463-7297. And call in if you need to be on hold for a moment. Just be patient. They'll get to your call as soon as they can. We've got Michael listening in Maui. Michael, welcome to the program.
1: Is the Sabbath that we're following right now from Mount Sinai the same, has been existed before creation? Or should I break down my question to, is the Ten Commandments has been existed prior to the creation?
2: Well, the Ten Commandments were codified by the Lord. I think it had been given orally, and it was really in everyone's heart. I think when God made Adam, God didn't need to tell Adam, by the way, don't steal and don't kill and don't lie and don't cheat on Eve. I think that was written in their hearts when they had the love of God, because all the law is summarized in love. But and the Sabbath was something that was really established, I think, for this planet, because God rested. Following his 6 days of creation, he set aside a day for these creatures where they could fellowship with him in a special way. There's nothing in the Bible that says that the Sabbath predated. I mean, the laws did. It's always been wrong to lie. But there's nothing that I see in Scripture that tells us that the Sabbath predated the creation of our world, because it's connected. It says, remember the Sabbath, four in 6 days. It's connected with the creation of this world.
0: Now, I'm wondering, Pastor Doug, you're right. The Sabbath, every seventh day, definitely is a reference to creation on earth, and it's a memorial of God's creative work. Perhaps there is some kind of a similar thing that all other created beings participate in as an acknowledgement that God is their creator. After all, God created the angels too.
2: Yeah.
0: Not necessarily in a six-day format as he did Adam and Eve in the earth, but being part of the fourth commandment, part of God's law, there could very well, and the Bible doesn't tell us, we're kind of speculating, yeah. But you'd think that there is some sort of a continual reminder for all created beings that God is the creator, yeah. And a special time set aside for focused worship and
2: it
0: praise.
2: It would make sense that God had a time, some cycle, mm-hmm. where the other creatures would come.
0: Yeah.
2: I don't know if the Sabbath is just for this world. He says all flesh, but it's presumed that means all flesh in the world will come and worship before me.
0: Yeah, and
2: you
0: of course
2: we think about how big the universe is.
0: There's a lot of beings.
2: Yeah.
0: Isaiah chapter 66, verse 23. This, of course, when the earth is recreated at the end of the 1,000 years, it says, and shall come to pass that from one new moon to another and from one Sabbath to another, all flesh shall come and worship before me, saith the Lord. Now, again, we don't know if that's just a reference to this earth, but if you think about it, we know that God's throne is going to be ultimately here on this earth, mm-hmm. when the earth is recreated. So if all of the beings on earth are coming to worship God, would it make sense that the angelic beings are from the other worlds, the angels would also participate in that worship on the Sabbath?
2: Yeah, I'm sure that there'll be some here because we've got guardian angels.
0: Yeah, we sure do. All right, well, thanks for your call, Michael. Good question. We've got Lee listening in North Carolina. Lee, welcome to the program.
3: Oh, hi, Pastor Ross, Pastor Doug. Thank you so much for taking my call.
2: Thank you.
3: It is my 60th birthday, and I feel like you guys are a gift directly from the Lord.
2: Well, if you want, we'll sing to you right now, but that might just destroy the whole occasion.
3: No, that's okay. I was baptized just weeks before the church shut down.
2: Oh.
3: So I've really had a lot of time with you guys, and I so appreciate you. My question, is there really a talking donkey in the Bible? And if so, where? And what is the, what's that story?
2: Yep, there is a talking donkey. It's in the book of Numbers. I think Pastor Ross looked
0: at it. Yeah, Numbers chapter 22, and you read it in verse 28. It says, the Lord opened the mouth of the donkey, and she said to Balaam, what have you done? You have struck me these three times.
2: Yeah, and you know, it shouldn't shock us because you've got God speaking through, or not God, I'm sorry, you've got Satan speaking through a serpent in the very beginning. So the idea of, you know, these spiritual beings being able to somehow channel through an animal is not a new thing. So, but I'm sure it got Balaam's attention when the donkey started talking to him. What's really strange is he talked back to the donkey.
0: That's right. He had a conversation with
2: so
0: the donkey.
2: Mad. That's right.
3: Hey, I found it funny and I wasn't sure if it was disrespectful to be laughing.
2: No, it is funny. I've got a friend who did a sermon on it. It's called Dumb and Dumber. you got this dumb prophet. Actually, the donkey's dumb, but the prophet's dumber. And it's a great story in the Bible, but it is absolutely true. And, you know, you can see in the Bible where, you know, God used hornets to chase the enemy. God gave Elijah food from crows that brought it every day. Of course, a fish was chosen by the Lord to swallow Jonah. God incorporates animals in many occasions in working with people.

0: And there's a donkey that brought Jesus
1: That's
0: into
1: right.
0: Jerusalem that
1: That's
0: was
1: right.
0: normally not supposed to let you ride because it had never been ridden. And I've broken horses before, and they usually kick and butt and buck and carry on. And Jesus sat on the thing and gave no resistance. So.
1: Good question, Lee. If you'd like to read the whole story, just look it up. It's in Numbers chapter 22. You'll be introduced to somebody by the name of Balaam and Balak, and also this talking donkey. It's a fascinating story.
0: Yep.
1: All right, we've got Jane listening in Oklahoma. Jane, welcome to the program.
2: Oh, thank you so much. I've been enjoying everybody else, and I almost forgot my question, but thank you for having me. My
0: Yeah.
2: question is, I know the word says, so as the tree falleth, so shall it lie. Well, after we die, our soul goes back to God. And what's the difference between, I've heard so many different people say the soul and the spirit. What's the difference between that?
0: Yeah, that's a great question, and there is a difference. And if you look in Ecclesiastes 12, and I forget, I think it may be verse 7, when a person dies, it says, when any creature dies, it says the body returns to the earth as it was, and the spirit returns to God who gave it. It doesn't even differentiate between man or animal or good or bad. That word spirit there is the word ruach in Hebrew, and the word ruach means breath. It means the breath of life will return to God who gave it. Same word that's used in Job where he says, is not the spirit of God in my nostrils? Well, you're not thinking about some kind of holy creature in your nose. It just meant the breath of life in my nose. So when a person dies, the breath returns to God who gave it. The dust returns to the earth as it was. So when God breathed into Adam, he became a living soul. God breathed the breath of life, same word, ruach. In the New Testament, it's pneuma, where you get pneumonia. It's a breathing problem. Pneumatic tools for men, they run on air. So a lot of times you see that word spirit talking about the breath of life. It's not consciousness, it's the power of God for life. The soul, it says when God breathed the breath of life into Adam, he became a soul. So you got the combination of the body that God made of Adam, combined with the breath of life from God, he becomes a living soul. You might say, if I've got a handful of nails and if I've got a few planks of wood, I put them together, it becomes a box. It doesn't become a box until I connect those two things. If I take out the nails and set it aside and put the wood back aside, you can say, where'd the box go? Well, it stops being a box when you separate the two. When a person dies, their soul isn't like remobilized. I've got a jump drive here for my computer, you know, and I can put all kinds of stuff on this little thumb drive, USB stick, and it can have my whole computer on there. When I unplug it from the computer, you don't know nothing about nothing until it's plugged back into the computer. When in the resurrection, God is going to reunite our breath of life with a new created body, we become a living soul. But the soul is not floating around disembodied until the resurrection. And some people teach that, and you don't really find it in the Bible.
1: You know, just a couple of verses on that, Jane, that you might find interesting. Ezekiel chapter 8, verse 20 says, "The soul that sins, it shall die." So there we have the soul dying. The Bible doesn't speak of an immortal soul. Revelation 16, verse 3 says, "Every living soul in the sea died." And it's talking about animal life. It's talking even about fish, and it's referring to it as a soul. And then the Bible tells us that only God has immortality. That's 1 Timothy chapter 6, verse 15 and 16. So death in the Bible is described as a sleep, as an unconscious sleep. The moment a person dies, their next conscious thought is the second coming of Christ, and they are resurrected. They don't realize that time has passed by. To them, it's immediate.
0: Yep. Does that help a
2: Yes,
0: little,
2: thank
0: Jane?
2: you so much.
0: Yeah.
2: Yes, thank you.
0: Thank you. Hey, we do have a free offer Pastor Ross will tell you about that will help explain this in more detail.
1: Yes, we have a study guide that's called Are the Dead Really Dead? And it's a very popular study guide. We like to send that out for amazing facts. We'll send that to you, Jane, or anyone who would just call and ask. The number is 800-835-6747, and you can ask for the study guide. It's called Are the Dead Really Dead? And then Amazing Facts also has a website called deathtruth.com that's filled with all of these passages of scripture, sermons, sermon content and study material. So you might want to check

0: that out, just deathtruth.com. Next caller that we have is Matthew, listening in Canada, Toronto, Canada. Matthew, welcome to the program.
1: Hi, Pastor Dogan, Pastor Rost.
2: Yes, sir.
1: You guys, years ago in Kingston, Jamaica, National Stadium.
0: Ah, we remember that.
2: Yeah, that was a great time.
1: Yes. My daughter Zahara just asked me a question about Revelation 14.
2: Okay.
1: She wanted to know if the 144,000 was a literal number. And also, the other question is, if when one is sealed, they can die.
2: All right, two good questions. And they are related because it talks about the 144,000 having their father's name in their foreheads, which is synonymous with the seal of God. Is the 144,000 mentioned in both Revelation 7 and Revelation 14, is that a literal number or is it symbolic? Typically, the numbers that you find in Revelation have real value. But it doesn't mean the 144,000 are the only ones saved, and that's what makes people nervous. Are there only 144,000 saved? No, they are a special group. Keep in mind, Jesus chose 12 apostles to then reach a great multitude when he came the first time. The 144,000 are something like last day apostles. It's a special group. They're having to reach the whole world now, so God's multiplied the number of these apostles. I'm using that just as a figurative term. But they're not the only ones saved. On the day of Pentecost, you've got 120 in the upper room, including the 12 apostles. It's interesting, the Holy Spirit doesn't fall until they replace Judas. As soon as they went from 11 to 12, Holy Spirit falls. They're sealed with the Holy Spirit. 120 are in the upper room, which is 10 times more than just the 12. And then through their preaching, a great multitude is converted. Later in chapter 7, it talks about a great multitude that no man can number that have come out of great tribulation. And so I do believe it's a literal number. I do not think in the last days you'll see people going around with a marathon number on their back that says, I am 142,000 or whatever. But I think God is going to spirit fill a group in the last days that are going to do a great work of ministry like the apostles did. And we have a book on it.
0: We do. It's called Who Shall Sing the Song? And it talks about the 144,000. We'll be happy to send this to you, Matthew, or anyone who calls and asks. The number is 800-835-6747. And you know, Pastor Doug, there was a second part to Matthew's question.
2: The seal of God, yeah.
0: Yeah, he says, can you die after you are sealed? And I'm assuming he's talking about the seal described in Revelation chapter 7.
2: You know, once the seven last plagues begin to fall and probation closes, I don't believe there'll be any martyrs because they're not really testifying for anything. I think God delivers them miraculously like he did when the plagues were, I think God spared all the Israelites from plague seven on.
0: Right.
2: And, or sorry, plague three on. So the seven last plagues, they were all spared from. And I think God is going to spare his people from then on. So people that are sealed with the Holy Spirit, and what is it, Revelation 22, he that is just, let him be just still.
0: Mm-hmm. Close of probation.
2: Yeah, probation closed.

0: group of people in the last days who are faithful. They keep his commandments. They have the faith of Jesus, the testimony of Jesus, and they proclaim the everlasting gospel to the world in the last days of Earth's history.
1: Amen.
0: All right. Well, thanks for your call, Matthew. We've got our next caller. Paul is listening from Arkansas. Paul, welcome to the program.
2: Hey, pastors. How you doing? Can you hear me?
1: Yes, loud and clear. Thank you for calling.
2: Wonderful. The first time I called, pastors, was 3 years ago. At the same time, I shared, I'm a trucker. I went to a church nearby, and man, they were, you know, true believers, and the teacher and one of the elder who does a Bible study before the 10 o'clock service, we had a lot in common. Anyway, so 3 years passed by, and I shared this with you before. Somehow, a conversation came up. He believes you can lose your salvation, and this is retained to Ephesians 2, 8:10. You were very gracious. You said, well, you know what, our ministry, or I believe in the same thing, hope you call back. And he also believes in the millennium, and I believe you believe in the rapture tribulation. So I tried to explain to him that, you know, God's not bumping Jesus and saying, look at Paul, look at Harold. It's interpretation of Scripture. But he says his gift is teaching. So since I said, listen, you're not going to teach me. I believe this 20 years, just, you know, like, I'm, you know, you're not going to, you know, go for a once saved, always saved. So here's the thing. You believe you can lose your salvation. Reference to Ephesians 2, 8:10. I believe you can't, and man, there's so many scriptures. And of course, you're going to work on good works. So two questions. Are you trying to keep your faith, or are you just trying to do good works before the Lord for your crown? Because I believe personally, we both, if we're truly saved, are going to heaven. Thank you.
1: All right. Hey, thanks. You know, it's interesting that just this Sabbath, I was teaching on the subject of once saved, always saved, both Calvinism and Arminianism, and what some of the differences are, and that you can have two extremes in both those areas, and that there are good people in both camps. I know when we get to heaven, I expect to see George Whitefield, Martin Luther, John Calvin, and John Wesley, and they all believe different mm-hmm. on this. But I'm of the opinion that, you know, you can't go to the altar when you're 9 years old and say, I've accepted Jesus, and then go live for the world and say, well, I'm saved. So the fallout of a person believing that once they're saved, that there's no accountability for their actions, I don't see that in the Scripture. I do say that Jesus said, it's not everyone that says, Lord, Lord, but he that does the will of my Father in heaven. And when Paul says we're saved by faith, absolutely. I don't believe that we do the good works to be saved. I believe if we are saved, James said, there will be works. He said, you know, show me your faith without your works. I'll show you my faith with my works. So the works aren't saving. The works are demonstrating that we have been saved. There's a big difference. An apple tree doesn't produce apples to prove it's an apple tree. An apple tree produces apples because it is an apple tree. And so the fruit is a result of what the tree is. And yeah, this has been the big debate through history. We do have that book, Pastor Ross, Can a Saved Man Be Lost? Mm-hmm. That I think Paul would enjoy if he hasn't read that yet.
0: Yeah, the number to call for that is 800-835-6747. And as for the book, it's called Can a Saved Man Choose to Be Lost? It's got an intriguing title, but filled with Scripture. We'll be happy to send it to anyone who calls and asks. Again, it's 800-835-6747. Thanks for your call, Michael. Next caller that we have is Naoth, listening from Calgary, Canada. Naoth, welcome to the program.
3: Thank you so much. Thank you for taking my call. So this is my second time. I think I called 3 years ago. My question is from Matthew 9:37. Jesus told the disciples that the harvest is plentiful, but the workers are few. So I just want to know, who are these workers and why are they few?
1: Well, you know, Jesus called the apostles to be what they call under-shepherds for him, to help, you know, reach in the harvest. And Pastor Ross might look it up, but Paul talks, and might be in 1st or 2nd Corinthians, about, you know, I sow, Apollos waters, but God gives the increase, and we're all workers in his field. The field is the world. Jesus gave the illustration of a sower goes forth to sow. The seed is the word of God. He later breaks down that illustration. And you know, you've got people who are working in the field. Those are the

0: The believers, disciples and apostles and Christians, we're out cultivating, weeding, helping in spreading the seed of Jesus. And then ultimately there's going to be a harvest. And he says the angels come to help in the harvest. They gather together his elect. The wicked are put in bundles and burned. The righteous brought into the barn, a synonym there for heaven. So, Jesus is using all these metaphors to talk about the gospel. In the world right now, there are so many people who are waiting to hear the gospel. There are not enough laborers to tell them, which is why Amazing Facts is doing what we can do. We're using television, radio, publishing, internet. We're doing evangelism training. We try to do everything we can to create more laborers in the field.
1: Yeah, absolutely. And when we talk about the harvest plentiful, just look at the world and see what's happening. People are looking for hope. And if ever there's a need for people to be willing to share their faith, we're all laborers. We've
0: Yeah,
1: all
0: and
1: been called
0: even
1: to
0: with
1: labor.
0: TV and the internet, there's countries and people that have not heard about Jesus. It's always amazing to me. I'll go to some foreign country like China, talk to my cab driver there through the translator, and mention I'm a Christian. He doesn't know what a Christian is. It's hard to believe, but yeah. So the harvest is still great. Thank you, Nehal. Does that help answer your question?
2: Yeah, I just want to clarify something. If the harvesters are the angels, then the angels are few because the workers are few in the field.
0: Yeah, no, I don't think the angels are few. Jesus tells us that there are a lot of angels. He said, even at his crucifixion, if I want to, I could talk to my father and he'll call out 12 legions of angels just for him. I believe that God would, if there's a guardian angel, and if the universe is as big as it is, it's probably billions and billions of angels.
1: In this context, Matthew chapter 9, Jesus is talking about the laborers being his disciples,
0: Right.
1: human beings that are assisting. I'm sure angels assist in the work of sharing the gospel, but really it's the people who have received the gospel and who make it known to others. That's the instrument that God has chosen to have the gospel preached to the world.
0: Amen.
1: All right, thanks for your call. We've got, let's see, Pebble listening from Alabama. Pebble, welcome to the program.
3: Hello, Pastor Doug and Pastor Ross. How you doing?
0: Always better than we deserve.
3: Oh, I know it. I'm getting over the COVID, and so I'm just thanking God that He has kept me and my family and getting us strong each day that we pass.
0: Well, good. Amen.
3: But I have a question. I was reading through Revelation chapter 18 and got to verse 23. And in that verse where it talks about sorceries, were all nations deceived? When I was studying through that, I looked that up, the word sorceries in Greek, and its meaning is different.
0: It's
3: And
0: like
3: I was just
0: pharma.
3: wondering, since it's a pharmakia,
0: Yeah, pharmakia, there you go.
3: is it kind of significant about like everything that's going on with the virus and stuff? Do you think that it's like a prophetic?
0: Yeah, no, I don't know that it's connected with the virus and vaccines or any of that. It might be more connected with the drug addictions in the world today. Because in ancient
3: Yeah.
0: sorcery, they often used, there were potions, there were drugs. They offered Jesus drugs on the cross when they offered him gall and wine. It was supposed to be, to help deaden the pain. And he refused it. He didn't want anything to cloud his mind. So sorcery, the devil, through its sorcery, has kind of mesmerized and bewildered the world. And I think part of that is he's deadened the world through drugs, their
1: And of
0: minds.
1: course, having pestilence or diseases, pandemics, Jesus did say that this would happen right
0: Yeah.
1: before the end. You can read in Matthew or Luke 21, verse 11. You can also read in Matthew 24, but Luke 21, 11 says, "And there shall be a great earthquake or great earthquakes in various places, famines, pestilences, and there will be fearful signs in the heavens." So there it says that with reference to end time events, there will be these pestilences or diseases. And boy, have we found ourselves in the midst of that verse being fulfilled, when we see what's happening in the world today.
0: Yeah, absolutely. So, I was kind of delving more into that word for sorcery there, and I'd seen that before. And yeah, it's interesting that it is related to the word for dealing with
3: Pharmacia.
0: something that you would take as a drug. And the ancient sorcerers, mediums, sorcerers,

0: sorcerers, witches. They sometimes use potions and brews, spells, so forth. And there's a lot of witchcraft and spiritualism in the world today as well.
1: Absolutely. Yep. All right. Well, thanks for your call. We might have time for one more. We've got Amy listening in Northern California. Amy, we have just about a minute.
2: Okay, I'll be quick. Just had a question. When Satan and his angels were cast out of heaven after the war and they were banished to Earth, is that before Adam and Eve?
0: Yes. Yeah, good question. We believe that Satan and his angels were banished to Earth after Adam and Eve were created, and they listened to the temptation of the devil. They surrendered the dominion at that point. Paul says in Romans chapter 6, so whoever you obey, that's whose servants you are. And when God said, don't eat it, and the devil said, do eat it, when Adam and Eve said, we're going to listen to the devil instead of God, Satan sort of kidnapped the planet. And even Jesus said, the prince of this world comes and he has nothing in me. That's why Satan told Jesus, if you bow down and worship me, I'll give you the world. And so, yeah, that's true. Now, listening friends, we are going to be taking a break here. We are going off the air on one major channel on satellite, but we're coming back with some fast fire, rapid fire, amazing facts, questions that have come in on the internet. So don't go away. We're back with more.
3: 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We hope you understand your Bible even better than before. 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
1: Hello, friends. We want to welcome those who are staying with us. We have our special Q&A session. We've got about 2 minutes. Pastor Doug, we're going to try and answer as many questions that we can. We've got folks who have actually emailed their Bible questions. And if you have a Bible question you want to email to us, it's just balquestions@amazingfacts.org. All right. Here we go. Number one, Pastor Doug, is the book of Revelation in chronological order?
0: No. Well, I can give you more of an answer than that. You probably can too. But no, Revelation is basically, it's covering from the first coming of Jesus to the second coming and beyond, of course, into heaven. But it basically looks at that time period through many different visions. You've got the seven churches, you get the seven seals, you get the seven trumpets, you get the seven plagues. They're principally at the end, though. And so it's each one of them is taking a facet of history, and there's overlap. So Revelation is definitely not written in chronological order.
1: Okay, next question that we have. Pastor, can you tell me from the Bible, when does the day begin? Is it at sunset or is it at sunrise?
0: Yeah, the Bible tells us in Leviticus chapter 23, the Lord said, from even unto even, you will celebrate your Sabbaths. And there in Genesis 1, it says the evening and the morning were the first day. So the Jews do not start a day at midnight like the Roman time developed. They didn't have clocks there to really separate it. They started a day and ended a day at sundown.
1: Okay, very good. Next question that we have, why does the Bible say that we need to work out our salvation with fear and trembling if we are saved by faith and it's a gift?
0: Yeah, well, the Lord gives us the gift of forgiveness and everlasting life, but then he also gives us brains and muscle and free choice. Mm-hmm. And we need to study. We need to pray. There's things you need to do. Paul said there's effort. He said, I strive, I run, I pray, I wrestle, I war. These are all terms that denote that there's human effort that's involved in the maintaining that relationship. Mm-hmm. But it's a gift that's given.
1: I remember when somebody came to Jesus one time and asked for a miracle, Jesus said, if you can believe, all things are possible.
0: That's right.
1: So there is something we need to do. We need to exercise faith. Okay, time for another question. Should Christians bury or cremate their dead?
0: Well, there's no command that's explicit one way or the other, but typically the example that you see in the Bible, Jesus said, let the dead bury the dead. Christ was buried, Abraham, Isaac, Jacob, Joseph, they were all buried, believing that even in death, man retained the image of God and would be resurrected, and it was a sign of faith. So, not a command. But that's the example. Hey, friends, you hear the music. That's all we can cover for today. Email us more questions. We'll study next week.

0: 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Three Angels Broadcasting Network is located in Southern Illinois. 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But we'd like to hear from you. Tell us what you'd like to see, what you'd like to hear, and also tell us that you're praying for us, because we do believe that 3ABN and Good News Television, that really is good news. So continue watching, and may the glory of God be alive in your life, and may the Lord also prepare your heart for the soon return of Jesus Christ. This is John Lomacang for Good News Television and Three Angels Broadcasting Network.
1: 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We bear a significant monthly operating cost in order to bring the best Christian programming to you, our viewers, right here in Arizona. Thank you, and may God richly bless you.

Heavenly Father, again, we are about to open up the prophecies of your word. And Lord, tonight we're going to be in your special book of Revelation. And so we are asking that the same Holy Spirit that inspired these visions that were given to the prophet John, that that Holy Spirit might speak to our hearts and our minds tonight, that you would help us to truly hear your voice, that it would be clear, that you would set a hedge of protection around us with your angels, that we might know the way in which you want us to go. We thank you for hearing this prayer and already beginning to answer it, because we have asked it in the powerful name of Jesus. Amen. You know, a few days ago, I came across an interesting article that was published recently in the New York Times. And it was an article about war and peace. And in it, the author made this statement. He said, "Over the past 3,400 years, the world has been entirely at peace for 268 of those years, or 8% of recorded history." Now let's fathom that for just a second. Out of the last 3,400 years, according to this particular study or perspective, we have been at peace a mere 8% of the time. You know, at any given time, there are physical wars taking place on battlefields all across this world. But you know, the wars that we're facing today aren't just physical ones. Now we have ideological wars going on. Differences of opinion that are spilling out in strife and violence all across the streets of our land. I mean, the Democrats are fighting with the Republicans are fighting with the Democrats. Liberals hate conservatives hate the liberals. The left is threatening the right, and the right is threatening the left. And it seems like we can no longer tolerate each other's opinions. We have people that hate BLM, and there are those that hate those who hate BLM. We have people who hate those who don't take coronavirus seriously, and we have people who take coronavirus seriously. There are those who hate the police, and there are those who hate the police. And the list just seems to go on and on and on until we're just simply screaming at each other, both in the media, on social media, in our homes, and even face to face. And the truth is, when you read the newspapers and watch television, all you hear about is chaos, instability, unrest, a land and a world without peace. But my friend, there's good news. Because

Bible prophecy tells us there is a time of peace coming soon, because this beautiful book of Revelation that we have been studying in this seminar forecasts 1,000 years of peace coming very soon. And friends, that is the best news we can hear, because if there is any world that needs peace right now, it is the land and the society in which we live. And that is exactly what Jesus desires to give us. And so tonight, we're going to take a look at Revelation chapters 19 and 20, where it specifically talks about this 1,000 years of peace that Bible prophecy forecasts for the future. Let's take our Bibles now and go to Revelation, and we want to start in chapter 19. Now remember, if you were here on night number one, I want you to get up, get your Bible, and I want you to follow along with me and try to picture in your mind everything John is describing in this passage. Because John is being given a vision of the return of Christ and the beginning of the 1,000 years. Revelation 19, verse 11. The Bible says, "Now I saw heaven opened, and behold, a white horse. And he who sat on him was called Faithful and True. And in righteousness he judges and makes war. His eyes were like a flame of fire, and on his head were many crowns. He had a name written that no one knew except himself. He was clothed with a robe dipped in blood, and his name is called the Word of God. And the armies in heaven, clothed in fine linen, white and clean, followed him on white horses. Now out of his mouth goes a sharp sword, that with it he should strike the nations. And he himself will rule them with a rod of iron. He himself treads the winepress of the fierceness and wrath of Almighty God. And finally, he has on his robe and on his thigh a name written, King of Kings and Lord of Lords." Now, we got to stop there. I mean, John gives us a very vivid description of what he is seeing here in vision. Now, we're going to put a summary on the screen. What he sees is a picture of Jesus coming on a white horse. He's coming with the armies of heaven behind him, and he is wearing a robe. And there is a sword which comes out of his mouth. Now let's pause for a second. We might ask ourselves, well, what in the world does all that mean? Number one, how do we know that's even Jesus? Well, first of all, there's a couple big clues. He's riding on a white horse. White in the Bible always represents truth and purity and righteousness, and that would certainly represent Jesus. Secondly, the armies of heaven are behind him. And the vision says that on his thigh is written, King of Kings and Lord of Lords. That is clearly Jesus Christ. Can you say amen? Now, obviously, this is meant to be symbolic. It doesn't mean that when Jesus comes, he's literally going to be on a white horse. But it is also described that all the angelic host are with him, and he is wearing a robe dipped in blood. Now, for some people, this description in Revelation disturbs them just a little bit, because it uses warlike terms and features. Because it talks about Jesus coming in fierceness and wrath, that the armies of heaven are behind him. And sometimes it's hard for us to reconcile. Is this still the meek, lowly Savior of the Gospels? Is this still the one who healed the blind and the lame and took the beggar in his arms and had little children sitting on his lap? And the answer is, yes, it is, my friends. But the reason it uses more warlike terminology here is now Jesus is coming to get rid of sin. His fierceness and wrath are against evil and wickedness on the face of the earth. Because for thousands of years, he has watched his people and his church be persecuted, be maligned, go through all sorts of trials and tribulation. And so now Jesus is coming, and he is angry. He's angry with Satan. He is angry with sin, and he is coming to make all wrongs right. But you also notice, he's also wearing the robe dipped in blood. Say, what does that mean? Well, that's a symbol that's pointing us straight back to Calvary's cross. It's a symbol that's reminding us this is still the Savior that died on the cross of Calvary so that you and I can be saved.
He's still the one that gave his righteous life in place of our unrighteousness.

righteous life so that we could live with him for eternity. So while we do see a picture of God's wrath towards sin, we also at the same time see a picture of the Savior's love who shed his blood on Golgotha. But there's something you also notice here. It says he's got a robe, or rather a sword, coming out of his mouth. Now again, that's not literal. It doesn't mean he's going to have a sword in between his teeth. But in the Bible, what does a sword always represent? A sword always represents the word of God, my friends. Because when Jesus comes, he is coming to judge the world, not based on man's opinion, but based on the truth of his word. Because, men, friends, I think we all realize a genuine to follow what the word of God says. He does not back down in the midst of trials. She does not back down and compromise. Even if he's made fun of, even if she's not in the majority, even if they are mocked, the true believer chooses to put Jesus above everyone else and his word above everything else. And that, my friends, is who Jesus is coming to save. But as you go farther now in verse 17, you read the rest of this vision, and it talks more about what would happen to the wicked. Now, I almost hesitate to read this because it's very vivid and very graphic, but it also presents to us an important lesson of prophecy. Let's go right to verse 17. Revelation 19, verse 17. The Bible says, "Then I saw an angel standing in the sun, and he cried with a loud voice, saying to all the birds that fly in the midst of heaven, 'Come, gather together for the supper of the great God, that you may eat the flesh of kings, the flesh of captains, the flesh of mighty men, the flesh of horses and of those who sit on them, and the flesh of all people, free and slave, both small and great.'" Verse 19, John says, "And I saw the beast, the kings of the earth and their armies, gathered together to make war against him who sat on the horse and against his army. Then the beast was captured, and with him the false prophet who worked signs in his presence, by which he deceived those who received the mark of the beast and those who worshipped his image. These two were cast alive into the lake of fire burning with brimstone." And finally, verse 21, "And the rest were killed with the sword which proceeded from the mouth of him who sat on the horse, and all the birds were filled with their flesh." Wow. I mean, you talk about a graphic description in the book of Revelation. And even though it might be easier to just kind of skip over that and act like it doesn't exist, there are some things in there that we need to pay attention to. Now, let's summarize what John has just described right here in verses 17 to 21. It describes how the wicked make war against Christ as he comes, but that the wicked are slain by his glory in his presence. It pictures birds then feeding upon their corpses, and there are many types of people who are lost. Now, I don't exactly know what that means when it says the wicked make war against Christ. Now, whether that means that the men of the world, the leaders of the world, try to stop Jesus from coming, whether they're, you know, shooting up bombs or missiles, I'm not sure. But one thing we do know, the Bible says that no weapon formed against God will be able to stop him from coming and saving his people. Can you say amen? See, when Jesus comes, sin cannot exist in his presence, cannot exist in his presence. And even though Jesus desires them to be saved, they have chosen sin instead, and they are just simply slain by the glory of God. And it gives this picture of the dead bodies of the wicked lying upon the face of the earth while the birds feed upon their corpses. Now, I know that sounds just a little bit gruesome, but notice what it describes as far as the type of people who are being lost. Kings and captains, mighty men, rich men, poor, small, and great. See, that means on that day, it doesn't matter if I'm the king of a great country or the captain of a great army. If I don't have Jesus, I have nothing. It doesn't matter whether I'm rich or poor. I may have a bank account full of money, but if my heart's not full of Jesus, it matters for naught.
The stock market won't help me. My portfolio won't help me.

And even if I'm poor, my poverty obviously isn't going to save me. And it doesn't matter what class I'm in, upper class, middle class, lower class. It doesn't matter what caste I'm in any country. All that's going to matter at that point, whether I'm great in the world's eyes or whether I'm small in the world's eyes, all that's going to matter is, have I given my heart to Jesus Christ? Do I have the assurance of salvation in my heart, in my mind, and in my soul? And friends, that's really all that matters today. Have I chosen to follow Jesus? So friends, here are the events that happen at the return of Christ. We studied some of this the other night. When Jesus comes, believers are resurrected. They receive immortality. They rise to meet the Lord in the air. The wicked who are alive when Jesus comes, they are simply consumed and they lie dead upon the face of the earth. The wicked who were dead before Jesus came, they simply remain in their graves. There's no reason for them to be resurrected at this time. We'll talk about what happens to them a little bit later. And then, of course, believers ascend to heaven with Christ, where they will spend 1,000 years of peace. But now we go to chapter 20. You know, chapter 19 basically talked about the second coming of Jesus in symbolic form. But now chapter 20 is going to talk about what happens the very moment after Jesus comes as the righteous are being taken to heaven. And this is going to add some new light to the story. So let's pick it up in chapter 20, beginning in verse 1. The Bible says, and John describes, "Then I saw an angel coming down from heaven, having the key to the bottomless pit and a great chain in his hand. He laid hold of the dragon, that serpent of old, who is the devil and Satan, and bound him for," how long? 1,000 years. Verse 3, "And he cast him into the bottomless pit," to the bottomless pit, "and set a seal on him so that he should deceive the nations no more till the 1,000 years were finished. But after these things, he must be released for a little while." Now let's stop there for a moment. Let's put a summary slide on the screen that summarizes what John has just described for us, okay? Jesus has come. Now we have the beginning of the 1,000 years. At that point, an angel comes down from heaven, takes Satan and binds him with a chain, casts him into this place called the bottomless pit, and he's going to be there for 1,000 years where he can deceive the nations no more. Okay, let's stop right there, because we got a bunch of questions we need to answer now. The first one is, where in the world are these events taking place? Well, it seems pretty clear. When Jesus comes, he's coming from heaven to earth, right? This angel is coming from heaven to earth. And where has the great controversy been taking, this war between good and evil? The battlefield has been this earth. So these events seem to be happening on this earth, and the question is, what is this bottomless pit that Satan is thrown into? Well, friends, here's what we're going to discover tonight. Revelation seems to be representing this destroyed, desolated earth at the second coming of Jesus as the bottomless pit. You say, well, now how do we know that? Because there is a number of clues in the scriptures. First of all, the Greek word behind bottomless pit there in Revelation is the word abusos. And what's very interesting is when you go all the way back to the book of Genesis, here in Genesis chapter 1, verse 2, when it describes the earth before God created life on it, Genesis says this: "The earth was without form and void." Well, the Hebrew words behind "without form and void" are very similar to the Greek word for abusos that we find in the book of Revelation for the bottomless pit. And when you put those clues together, what it seems to be telling us is that the bottomless pit is this desolated, destroyed earth after the second coming of Jesus Christ, that this earth will return to the condition it was in before God placed life on here. And so that bottomless pit is a symbolic way to represent this earth in a destroyed, desolated condition.

Let's read a verse in the Bible that describes what actually happens to the earth right as Jesus comes. You find it in 2 Peter chapter 3 and verse 10, where the Bible says, "But the day of the Lord will come as a thief in the night." But it doesn't end there. "In which the heavens will pass away with a great noise, and the elements will mean both the earth and the works that are in it will be burned up." Now, did you catch that? It says, when Jesus comes, it's with a great noise. The elements will melt with fervent heat. The earth and the works that are in it will be burned up. So after Jesus comes and the righteous are taken to heaven, this planet is going to be left in a desolated, partly destroyed condition. And that is where Satan is forced to be for 1,000 years. On top of that, it says that this angel that comes down from heaven actually binds Satan with a chain before throwing him in this bottomless pit. You say, what in the world does that mean? Well, obviously, that's meant to be symbolic, because you couldn't bind Satan, a spiritual being, with a literal chain. And so what that seems to be representing is that he is forced to stay on this earth, this desolated, destroyed earth, during those 1,000 years. I mean, think about it this way. I don't know if any of you own a dog. I'm sure we have a number of pet lovers out there. You know, in our family, we were thinking about getting a dog. I'll tell you that story in just a second. But let's say that you have an outside dog. And when someone puts a chain on a dog out by his doghouse, what does that mean? It means the chain restricts him to a certain area. He can go so far and no farther, right? Well, that's what God is saying to Satan. He is chained to the bottomless pit, this destroyed, desolated earth, and he is not allowed to leave it. It's as though God is saying, listen, you're the one that made the world this way. Now you're going to live in it for 1,000 years. Now let's go back to the dog for a second. A dog is chained. He can only go so far. Now, in our family, we had a conversation not that long ago about what kind of dog we might want to get. Unfortunately, we disagree on the type of dog that we would like to have. Now, see me, I want a big dog, okay? I mean, I want a dog as big as a horse. I want a dog that I can play with, that can knock me over, that can run with me out in the yards. In fact, if I had my way, you know what I'd like to have? I want Marmaduke. Now, y'all know who Marmaduke is? Now, if you're not from North America, you may not know. But if you're from the generation before comic strips, you may not know either. But Marmaduke is that big, lovable Great Dane in the Sunday comics who's always getting himself in trouble, but is just one of the most lovable dogs in the world. In fact, you see a picture on the screen. That is the kind of dog I want. A dog that is bigger than me, just one of those wonderful, huge, big Great Danes. Except my wife and girls have a different opinion. They want a dog that's just a little bit smaller. Now, they'll go with a golden retriever or a black lab. They can live with that. Now, I don't want to go any smaller than that. I'm smaller than that. I'm not a poodle kind of dog. Now, probably I've just offended every poodle owner that's out there. Please, I beg of you, don't send me any emails. I mean, poodles are wonderful. I love poodle dogs. They're just not my kind of dog, okay? I want to have a Great Dane. So if you ever pass by me and my family, maybe you could tell my wife and kids, why don't you let David have Marmaduke? Why don't you let him have his Great Dane? Well, that's our dog story for tonight. But you know, also, when you have a dog, a little one at least, have you ever tried to house train a dog? It can be very frustrating. You know, you buy a little puppy, and so then when you're going to leave the house for the afternoon, you kind of maybe pin them in where the kitchen is, and you put newspapers on the ground, and you talk to them directly, lovingly. And you say, please, please, if you have to go, please, will you just do it on the paper? And what happens? You come home after being gone all afternoon, you walk in the house, and somehow the little tyke got past the gate, and he's got a nice big pile of doo-doo waiting for you on your nice green carpet. And you are frustrated. And you're tempted to take the dog and take him up to the little pile of doo-doo and say, bad dog, bad dog.

That's what God is doing with Satan here. God is looking at Satan and saying, you know what? You're the one that made the world this way. You're the one that caused rebellion. You're the one that brought sin and sorrow and caused all my people, the people I love, to be lost. Since you created the world like this, since you made it a bit of a doo-doo mess, you're going to be the one that's going to live in it for 1,000 years. I'm going to chain you to the bottomless pit, and you're going to have 1,000 years to think about the choices that you have made. You see, that's part of Satan's punishment. Because he can't deceive the nations. Because why? All the wicked are dead upon the face of the earth. The righteous, they're up in heaven enjoying 1,000 years of peace. But you know, John is not the only prophet in the Bible that was given a glimpse into what the earth would be like during this millennial period. Jeremiah was also given a sneak preview. In fact, let's just divert from Revelation just for a moment, and let's go to Jeremiah chapter 4 and verse 23, because what we're going to read here is a double application prophecy. First, it is talking about the destruction of Jerusalem in Jeremiah's day, but as we read it, you will also notice it is referring to this earth during the millennium. Jeremiah 4, verse 23. The Bible says, I beheld the earth, and indeed it was without form and void, and the heavens they had no light. I beheld, and indeed there was no man, and all the birds of the heavens had fled. I beheld, and indeed the fruitful land was a wilderness, land was a cities were broken down at the presence of the Lord by his fierce anger. For thus says the Lord, the whole land shall be desolate, yet I will not make a full end. Now let's pause and summarize what Jeremiah has just said. In his vision, he describes the earth as being somewhat without form and void. The earth had no light. Mountains and hills were moved out of their places. The land looked like a wilderness. The cities were destroyed. And it specifically said he saw no man. There was no life on this earth. Jeremiah was describing a desolated, destroyed earth, mountains and hills out of place, cities broken down during this 1,000 years of peace period. Because after thousands and thousands of years of sin, now the earth is finally lying in peace because the wicked are dead. Satan's roaming the face of the earth with no one to tempt. The righteous are enjoying paradise in the kingdom of heaven. But you know, Jeremiah is not the only Old Testament prophet that was given a glimpse of this earth during that 1,000 years. Let's look at something that Isaiah also said. It's found in Isaiah chapter 24, and we're going to start reading in verse 19. I want to invite you to turn there with me. Isaiah 24, 19. The Bible says, the earth is violently broken. The earth is split open. The earth is shaken exceedingly. The earth shall reel to and fro like a drunkard and totter like a hut. Its transgression shall be heavy upon it, and it will fall and not rise again. Now notice verse 21. And it shall come to pass in that day that the Lord will punish on high the host of exalted ones, and on the earth the kings of the earth. They will be gathered together as prisoners are gathered in the, what does it say? Pit, and will be shut up in the prison, and after many days, they will be punished. Now, Isaiah says a lot of things that connect us all the way to the book of Revelation. Isaiah said, in his vision, the earth was violently broken. It had been shaken exceedingly. It moved like a drunkard. Sin was heavy upon it. But he specifically said that Satan and the wicked, you know, that's the host of exalted ones, where were they? They were prisoners in the pit. And you see, Isaiah also gives us this idea that the bottomless pit represents this destroyed, desolated earth in its condition right after the second coming of Jesus Christ. Satan is in the pit. In fact, Isaiah said the same thing all the way back in chapter 14.
You know, this famous verse that says, "You are fallen from heaven, O Lucifer, son of the morning. Yet you shall be brought down to Sheol, to the lowest depths of the pit." Now, of course, Sheol means grave, and that's basically what this earth will be during that 1,000 years. It is one big graveyard for the wicked. See, that's Satan's punishment. He brought sin. He brought sorrow. He is chained to the earth, the bottomless pit, for 1,000 years with nobody to tempt. And you wonder, what's he going to do for 1,000 years? I mean, for these last few 1,000 years on earth, he has been bent on turning people away from the Creator. He has been bent on trying to thwart the plan of salvation, turn people away from their Savior. His entire life is basically about tempting people to rebel against their God. But now he has no one to tempt. He has no one to deceive. What's he going to do as he roams back and forth from one end of this earth to the other? I imagine he's going to have a lot of time to think about his choices. I imagine as he walks from one end of the earth to the other, that images of certain people will come to his mind, and he'll remember. He'll remember that young man whom he used to hold in the clutches of his grasp. He'll remember that young man that grew up with every disadvantage you can imagine. I mean, he grew up in a home where there was alcohol, where there was drugs, where there was abuse. He grew up in a home where a different man came into the house every single week. And in school, he ended up getting involved with the wrong crowd, didn't take his grades and his education seriously. And because he wanted to be accepted, he started hanging around with people, with kids who began to shoplift. And of course, it started with little things at first. But as he got to be older, they decided it would be fun to steal a car and just take a joyride together. And one night they did steal a car. And it wasn't but 30 minutes later, they were caught by the police. And this young man ends up spending some of the best years of his life in prison. And Satan thinks that he's got this guy in his grasp. But you know, there as he lays in his cell, wondering how it is he's wasting away some of the best years of his life, there was an old man who took his faith in Jesus seriously. And that old man went into that prison and he started giving Bible studies to the inmates. And while many of the inmates just mocked and ridiculed him, this young man thought he might as well go. What does he have to lose? And so the old man gave him a Bible. And since he had nothing better to do during the day, young man began to read this Bible. And he was introduced to this man named Jesus of Nazareth. He read about a man who healed the blind. He read about a man who would touch the lepers. He read about a man who would take the widows in his arms and hug them. He read about a Savior who would go and eat with tax collectors, a Savior who would mingle with the lowest of society. He read about a Savior who changed the life of a prostitute. He read about a Savior who changed the life of an angry man or an angry zealot. He even read about a Savior who cast demons out of a man. And this young man thought to himself for the first time that if Jesus can do that for them, maybe there is hope for him yet. And so he chose to accept Jesus Christ as his personal Savior. And for the rest of the time he spent in prison, his life was completely changed and transformed. And after he paid his debt to society, he found a good job. He found a Bible-believing church. He got involved in a ministry of helping other underprivileged youth to make right decisions. And now, while Satan is walking a desolated, destroyed earth, that young man is in the kingdom of heaven, in the presence of Jesus, enjoying 1,000 years of peace. Can you say amen? You see, what Jesus did for that young man, plucking him as a brand from the burning, is what Jesus is willing to do for every young man, every young woman, every old man, every old woman. It's what Jesus wants to do for you. It's what Jesus is willing to do for me. That he can take a life that seems to be in the gutter. He can take a life that seems to be going down the wrong path. And we finally just give up and say, "Lord, I surrender myself to you."
He takes us down a road of happiness and satisfaction

that we could never have imagined, a road that we would never have been able to find by ourselves. I imagine as Satan takes a turn and goes down another desolate road, that he'll see the body of someone that he recognizes. And he recognizes that young woman there. That young woman that grew up with every advantage a person could have. She had a good home. She had wonderful parents who loved the Lord, took time to teach her the teachings of Jesus Christ, made sure to take her to work every week or take her to church every weekend. They had family worship on a daily basis. They scrimped and saved their money to send her to a Christian school. But you see, once she got to college and into graduate school, and she graduated with high honors and with a business degree, she began being more concerned about climbing the corporate ladder. She became more concerned about her bank account, about the stock market, about her portfolio. She became more concerned about power and influence, and she lost her faith, and she just left Jesus to the side. And pretty soon, church wasn't important anymore. The Bible wasn't important anymore. Faith wasn't important anymore. Her God had become this world. And before she realized it, Jesus had come, and it was too late. And now she's lying dead upon while her parents are enjoying the kingdom of heaven. My friends, there'll be tragic stories like that. But the thing is, Jesus can have a story, have a happy ending. You and I may be going down the wrong path. You and I might be not making the right choices in our life right now, but Jesus can change that. You say, Pastor Dave, you don't know my life. It's true, I don't. But conversely, you don't know my life either. There have been times in my life where I have been angry with God. Times in my life where I wondered whether it was worth it to follow him. Where it seemed like he wasn't blessing me for doing good. Times when I didn't understand why he allowed things to happen in my life. And you know, there was a time in my life where I went almost a year without really spending much time with God or praying to him because I was angry with him. Angry at things he allowed into my life. And you know what? I was a pastor. Say, what? That's right, my friends. Pastors go through it too. But you know what I discovered? When I stopped being angry, when I stopped blaming God for everything, when I stopped blaming others, and I simply turned my life over to him, Jesus was able to refill my heart with the happiness and the joy that I once knew. And that's something that Jesus is willing to do for every person who is willing to give their heart to him, because the Bible promises us that whoever comes to Jesus, he will never cast away someone with an honest, humble, and a contrite heart. If you will come to Jesus, he will lift you up no matter where you have been. But now let's go a little bit farther. We understand what happens upon the face of the earth during the 1,000 years. But now, what about the righteous? What are the righteous going to be doing in heaven? You know, at times I've heard someone say, well, I guess we'll just be sitting on clouds and strumming harps like Casper the Friendly Ghost. Well, man, I sure hope not, because that sounds awfully boring to me. Now, later on in the series, actually on our last night, we're going to talk about what the Bible says about the heavens and the earth. But for tonight, I'd like to pose to you a question. When you and I get to heaven, there's probably going to be a few surprises there. Number one, there will be people there we thought would never be there. And number two, there's going to be people who aren't there that we definitely thought would be there. I mean, think about it. How would you feel if you're walking along and all of a sudden up there in paradise on the streets of gold, you see the bully from high school? You know, the guy that made your life miserable all through middle school. And then in high school, he stuffed you in the locker. He always embarrassed you, had horrible things to say about you, embarrassed you in front of the girls. And they're heroes, and they're of heaven. And then one day you're walking along another road, another street of gold. And you get to thinking and you realize, wait a minute. My good friend Susie's not here. You know, Susie and I, we went to church every week. She was in the youth group.
I mean, she was involved in the whole

blameless ministry, and you get to thinking, Lord, did you make a mistake here? How is it that the high school bully is here and my friend from church is not? Lord, are you sure the heavenly computers didn't have some sort of glitch here? Did you miss something? And see, God could look at us and say, you know what? Don't question my judgments. Just be glad that you're here. Now, God could say that and be perfectly just in saying it. But you see, that's not the character of God. Because what we're going to learn now is one of the most beautiful truths that Revelation teaches, a truth that you rarely hear preached in Christian churches today. But yet it is a truth that just illuminates the beautiful character of Christ. Because you see, what happens during those 1,000 years is God allows us to go through the books of record to get all our questions answered. Let me read to you Revelation's description of this. Revelation chapter 20, now let's look at verse 4. The Bible says, "And I saw thrones, and they sat on them." That's talking about the righteous. "And judgment was committed to them." Now notice verse 6. "Blessed and holy is he who has part in the first resurrection. Over such the second death has no power." It goes on to say, "And they shall be priests of God and of Christ and will reign with him." How long? 1,000 years. Now let's pause here. It's talking about the righteous. You know, that first resurrection are the righteous who are resurrected when Jesus comes and they're taken to heaven. It says they sit on thrones. It says the judgment is committed to them. They look over the books of record. In other words, you and I are going to have questions. Questions about why some people are there, some people are not there. Questions about our own life. And because God is a God of love, because God is so transparent, he wants us to understand. And Revelation implies that he opens up the books of record and he lets all our questions be answered. Because you see, on this earth, we can't see the end from the beginning. We only have a partial vision, like there is a veil over our face. Only God sees the end from the beginning. But during those 1,000 years in the kingdom of heaven, the veil is taken away. We'll be able to see things the way God saw them, and we will understand why some people were saved and some people were not saved. We'll be able to see what we couldn't see here on this earth. But you know what's more? Not questions about others I've known, but do you think you'll have some questions about your own life? God, why did you allow my father to die? Lord, why did you allow my marriage to fail? Why did you allow me to lose my little boy in childbirth? Why did you allow me to lose my job? Why did you allow me to go through such hard times? You know, all those questions that we may not get the answer to here on this earth. All those years where we have had to learn to live by faith, trusting that God is a God of love, even though we didn't understand everything. It's at that moment during the 1,000 years, during that millennial time, that God opens up the books and every question is answered and we will be at perfect peace. You see, one of my favorite authors described that moment that says when the veil is removed and we finally see things through the eyes of God, that we will be able to turn to him and say, "True and righteous and holy are your ways, O Lord God Almighty." And we'll be able to say, "Lord Jesus, now that I see, I would not have wanted you to handle my life any other way." And our hearts will be at peace forever. You see, the reason God does that is because it was doubt that brought sin into this world in the beginning, wasn't it? All the way back in the Garden of Eden, when it was the serpent, when it was the enemy that told Eve that if she ate of this fruit, that it would open her eyes, that she would be like God. He was implying that God was withholding something good from her. And so she doubted God. And that doubt caused her to not trust him, to sin against him, and open the door for sin.
And so because God does not want a shred of doubt to ever come into our lives again, he is so transparent, he opens the book, he answers every question, and our hearts will be at perfect peace knowing that God was true, he was

righteous, he was just. And in all the ways that he handled our life, we will know that God was love. But now the question comes, what about after the 1,000 years? Because didn't it say that this devil must be released after the 1,000 years?

Satan will be released from his prison and will go out to deceive the nations which are in the four corners of the earth. Okay, stop, pause, time out. Because what I just read should have caused a red flag to go up in your minds. Because it said that he goes out to deceive the nations on the earth. But we read earlier that all the wicked are dead upon the face of the earth. What's going on here? Is when John wrote that, he realized something might be misunderstood. So when he gets to verse 11, he clarifies what he wrote in verses 7 or 8. And here's what John writes. Because what's going to happen is the wicked are now going to be resurrected. Okay, that's the second resurrection. They're going to have to face judgment at the throne of God. Because God is not going to deem anyone be lost until they understand why they are lost. You see, the righteous already were able to look through the books and get their questions answered. The wicked did not have that opportunity, but they're going to have it now, and so they are resurrected to stand before God in judgment. And so John picks up this vision now in verse 11, and here's what the Bible says. Then I saw a great white throne and him who sat on it, from whose face the earth and the heaven fled away. And there was found no place for them. And I saw the dead, that's the wicked dead, small and great, standing before God, and books were opened. And another book was opened, which is the book of life. And the dead were judged according to their works by the things which were written in the books. Now we've got to pause there. As the dead and the wicked are resurrected, they stand before God. They understand why it is they are lost. No doubt a record of their life comes up before their eyes. Because wasn't it Paul who wrote earlier that at the name of Jesus, every knee would bow and confess that Jesus Christ is Lord? And so even as the wicked understand that, even as they acknowledge their mistakes, they acknowledge that they have sinned against God, what happens next is troubling, because it's not a true repentance. This is where the devil sees his opportunity, because remember, we just read he goes out to deceive the nations once again. And he goes to the wicked who have stood before God, and now he tempts them, and he says, listen, you're going to be lost anyway. So look, here's the holy city coming down from God out of heaven. There are millions of us. There aren't as many of them. Listen, we can take this city. And he deceives them into rebelling against God once again. And the whole universe is able to see that after 1,000 years, the wicked have not changed. After 1,000 years, the devil has not changed his tune. Now, but friends, before we read what happens next, understand the difference of the two resurrections. You see, in the Bible, there is the resurrection of life. That's the first resurrection. That happens at the beginning of 1,000 years when Jesus comes. That's when the righteous are resurrected and they're taken to heaven. After the 1,000 years of peace is the second resurrection. The Bible calls it the resurrection of damnation. That's not the resurrection you want to be a part of. That's where the wicked are resurrected. The wicked are written before God. That's what we just read about. And so now as Satan deceives them to attack the holy city, you pick it up here in Revelation chapter 20, verse 9, because it will now describe the end of sin. The Bible says, and they went up on the breadth of the earth and surrounded the camp of the saints and the beloved city. And fire came down from God out of heaven and devoured them. See, my friends, that is the hellfire of the Bible. We're going to talk about that on another night later in the seminar. But when all the universe can see the wicked have not changed their ways, that the devil has not changed his ways, fire comes down from God, and he can now destroy them and be perfectly just in doing so. And so God now gets rid of Satan, gets rid of sin, gets rid of the wicked forever, and now he creates the new heavens and the new earth where righteousness shall dwell. Now, I truly believe there will be tears in the eyes of God, because he doesn't want to destroy them. But he doesn't really have a choice. He's given them a free will.
And even after the 1,000 years, even after they've seen why they are lost,

lost, they're still listening to their father, the devil. And so now God must fulfill his promise that he will eliminate sin forever. And he creates new heavens and a new earth. So friends, this is what we've learned tonight. At the second coming of Jesus, the believers are resurrected. They receive immortality. The wicked who are alive when Christ comes, they are consumed. They lie dead upon the face of the earth. The wicked who were already dead before Jesus came, they remain dead. And the believers then ascend to heaven. Then after the end of the 1,000 years, the Christ and the saints in the city descend from heaven. The wicked who were dead are now raised to face judgment. Satan is loosed. He deceives them. The final judgment takes place, and Satan and sinners are destroyed. And now God creates an earth that is renewed and cleansed. And Revelation 21, verses 1 and 4 describe it like this. The last thing John sees is the new earth, where he says, "And I saw a new heaven and a new earth. And God will wipe away every tear from their eyes. And there shall be no more death, nor sorrow, nor crying, and there shall be no more pain." See, friends, that's the wonderful thing about the end of the 1,000 years. That's when the new heavens, that's when the new earth comes. That's when the earth goes back to the way it was in the Garden of Eden before sin entered. And you see, that's a place where God wants you to be, my friend. He has created a place for you there. And he is simply waiting for you to accept him, to accept the invitation to live with him in paradise forever. I want to end with this story. I met my wife, Marquita, when we were going to college in Tennessee. And I remember shortly after I met her, a number of weekends, we would go down to visit her family in Alabama. And there were times when her dad wanted to drive us up to visit the grandparents that were there in northern Alabama. And whenever we would make that trip, her dad would always want to stop at the local graveyards and take us on a walk through the cemetery. Now, of course, I thought that was just a little bit weird, you know? I mean, when you're 20 or 21, you ain't thinking about death, you're thinking about life. But then I began to understand why he was doing that. He wanted to take Marquita to see some of the tombstones of her ancestors, to tell her the stories of the people that she never had a chance to meet in her family. And you know, when you take a walk in a graveyard, you notice a few things. When you walk up near the front with those graves that are, you know, just about 5 or 10 years old, you notice that they're always freshly prepared. There's never any weeds growing along the edges. The tombstone is nice and clean, and you're able to read it. And many times there are flowers right there on the plot that shows someone still remembers them. But then you go more to the middle of the cemetery, to some of the graves that are 20 and 30 and 40 years old. And many times there's a little difference. They're not as freshly prepared. Sometimes there may be weeds growing up along the edges. The tombstone may get cracked just a bit, maybe some dust on the edges. And there's not as many flowers around it, because after 30 or 40 years, people have started to forget. But then you go to the back of a cemetery. You see those gravestones that are like 80 to 100 years old or more, and it's completely different. You rarely see flowers there. Many times weeds may be all over the place. The tombstone might even be completely broken in half and defaced so much that you can't even read it, and it starts to become clear. After 100 years, people don't even remember who they are. What's the lesson you learn in that? Friends, you and I spend our lives trying to please the people around us. You and I spend our lives wanting to be in the majority. We spend our lives not wanting people to think good of us, to not think bad of us. We spend our lives making decisions so that we will be popular. We spend our lives thinking about how we can please people instead of how we can please our Savior. And the truth is,
Most likely,

0: 50 years after you die, 50 years after, 50 years after, nobody's going to remember my name. The only thing that's going to matter is, does Jesus know my name? Because when you have Jesus as your Savior, you have hope for the future. You have the assurance of eternal life in your heart. And in the end, my friend, that is the only thing that matters. Because it was Jesus who once said, and we've read it many times, "What shall it profit a man if he should gain the whole world and lose his own soul?" You see, during those 1,000 years, we're only going to be in one of two places. We're going to either be inside the city with Jesus, with our family, or we're going to be lying dead upon the face of the earth. My friends, Jesus, he wants you to be there. He has prepared a place for you. And so, friends, if there is anything in your life or mine, anything that's standing between us and Jesus, Jesus implies us, implores us, just let it go. Let it go. It's just not worth it. Tonight, are you willing to say, "Lord Jesus, I want to be in heaven with you. I want to go down the right path. Lord, would you give me courage to make the choices I know that I need to make so that tonight you can go to sleep with the assurance of salvation in your heart?" May that be your prayer tonight. Lord, give me the courage to make the decisions I know that I need to make. Heavenly Father, thank you for speaking to us so powerfully through your word. And Lord, you know each of our lives, and whatever decisions it is that we have to make, we ask you to fill us with your Holy Spirit. Give us the courage and give us the peace to step out and choose that we will follow you, because we want to be in the kingdom with you for eternity. Thank you for giving us these precious promises. We ask and pray in Jesus' name. Amen.
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My name is Luke Skelton with Good News TV, and I want to thank you for watching our channel. 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

0: Entering the children's room, I saw my daughter sitting on her mother's lap, listening to her bedtime story. At first glance, I realized that something was wrong. She wasn't looking at the pages, but covered her ears with both hands and had buried her face in her mother's shoulder. She was scared. What story had they been reading? Was it David fighting Goliath? Was it Daniel being thrown to the lion's den? Then I heard her mother reading. Adam listened to Eve, then he took of the fruit and ate, and suddenly they were ashamed. So that's what my daughter couldn't bear. That bothered her so much that she didn't want to hear and see how the story continued.
1: Actually, this is the worst story in the Bible. Adam and Eve had a wonderful life living with God in Eden. The consequence of their decision and their situation was disastrous, separating from God and outside of paradise.

what might have been on the first couple's mind? How does one feel being completely secure, happy, free, strong, and unencumbered? And how does it feel if one loses all of this and loses all of this? The biblical report describes how Adam and Eve felt with a single word, naked. They felt naked, guilty, unprotected, and weak. One simply can't bear it, and they couldn't stand it either. Instinctively, they began plucking leaves from the trees to cover them.

0: themselves, making coverings for themselves. Most ridiculous.
1: Possibly it gave them a short moment of relief. They might have imagined this solved the problem. No longer were they naked. But to be honest, concealing a problem is not unknown to us. Deceiving ourselves or others that everything is fine is a widely spread disease among humans. Constantly, our Western culture produces new ways of distracting us from unpleasant reality. We have perfected a pattern of diversion. We don't like to be alone or insecure or overwhelmed, and that's why we consume, surf the internet, chat, play, drink, or dance until we feel better. It's all quite normal. We're used to it.

0: Apparently, pulling the wool over one's eyes is an age-long method. As can be seen, humans developed this immediately after turning away from God and after the fall of man. Self-deceit has become our guideline in a life without God. The serpent promised that we would be like God, so we can manage without him.
1: In the early history of planet Earth, humans erected a monument of self-idolatry, a tower reaching to the heavens. Their plans came to nothing, but they never gave up their high-handedness. The place where the tower was built was called Babel, or Babylon. In the course of history, it has become again and again a symbol of human rebellion. Babylon considered herself to be richer, mightier, more cultivated, and more religious than any other city in the world, making them seem invincible. The kings of Babylon celebrated this allusion to excess. Texts of the Old Testament explicitly bear witness to this fact. The Neo-Babylonian Empire even dared to conquer Judah and to destroy Jerusalem and the Lord's Temple. Just as Jerusalem or Zion stands for the city of God in the Old Testament, Babylon symbolizes the city of God's enemies. It's therefore not surprising that the name of Babylon reappears at the end of the book of Revelation, when God puts an end to sin and judges every person's works.
0: There I saw a woman sitting on a scarlet beast that was covered with blasphemous names and had 7 heads and 10 horns. The woman was dressed in purple and scarlet and was glittering with gold, precious stones and pearls. She held a golden cup in her hand filled with abominable things and the filth of her adulteries. The name written on her forehead was a mystery: Babylon the Great, the mother of prostitutes and of the abominations of the earth.
1: The mother of prostitutes. And indeed, she seems to live up to her name. The angel said that she's fooled around with the mighty of the world, has made all businessmen rich and gotten all other citizens addicted, and she's proud of it. What does this woman stand for?

Of course, a power opposing God, but in which way? A prostitute doesn't only sell her body, but is also an actress selling a false view. For example, the illusion that a pretty woman lusts after you. Or that a rich female companion offers a trace of luxury or status or greatness. In reality, you pay for it, of course. Waking up the next morning, you're still the same miserable guy with less money in your pocket. A prostitute can't take away the punter's loneliness. Indeed, the illusion of intimacy afterwards intensifies the feeling of emptiness. And this is exactly the problem. If you get involved with this Babylon, an illusionary world, this world replaces a real one with a poor copy.

For a moment, everything feels better, but it isn't. Doesn't matter how you console yourself, your problems will be solved. The fig leaves will leave you naked. Reality is still the same. The more you crave for diversion, the more deserted and burdening reality becomes.

Another aspect of this woman's personality disturbs me even more. In the Old Testament, prostitution stands, most of all, for idolatry among the people of God. God calls those who have pledged allegiance to him, but got more and more involved with others, more and more involved with an unfaithful woman amusing herself with her lovers. Thus he expresses his dismay that it's his friends, those who know him, for whom he gave all who betray him. They should know better what they have in him. No, they believe that they will find wisdom or shelter or wealth or fun somewhere else. God says, they have forsaken me. They've dug their own springs, their own cisterns, broken cisterns that cannot hold water. This sounds very much like Babylon. We create our own world, our own religion. Religiosity replacing God is, of course, the ultimate seduction.

According to the Book of Revelation, the Spirit will reach its climax at the very end of this world's history, namely amongst those who profess to be Christians, God's people. This really gets under my skin. I want to be among those who follow the Lamb wherever he goes. I've experienced that. When the going gets tough, I can only rely on Jesus. He strengthens me, comforts me, and leads me on the right path. But the world I live in is not that clear. This world of ours knows a thousand ways that are said to bring inner peace, strength, healing, and fulfillment. Today, everything is possible. You can partake in everything, be anything. Just don't decide on one way. I don't want to be narrow-minded and inflexible. By nature, I'm an open-minded person. But by all means, I want to hold on to Jesus and not be distracted by anything.

Some time ago, I withdrew into silence and intentionally did without my laptop and my mobile phone. I even dispensed with speaking. Also, my food was quite simple. The lack of stimuli quickly taught me how little balance and inner peace there was within me. Only after a few hours of silence, my head started to complain and I craved for more diversion. More and more, I realized that most of my activities are misused as diversion. Working, TV, shopping, chocolate at times, Facebook, even my dedication to the church. Often this distraction prevents the sober view of myself, my own nakedness, in order not to face my own problems and the difficult questions of life. In my experience of utter silence, I myself was the only thing remaining, and this was very little. Maybe this is the reason why some people feel closer to God in the quiet of nature, where they have time and silence. When God revealed himself to the prophet Elijah, he wasn't in the wind or in the earthquake or fire, but in a silent whisper. Now, he could have done it otherwise. But in the turmoil of appointments and messages, activities, even the loudest call would only be one amongst many. He would have no room. He couldn't reach me because I'm not with myself. God knows that he can only answer my questions provided I allow them. Our yearning can only be satisfied by him if we stop chasing after vicarious satisfaction.

0: In my view, it's amazing how God deals with our elusive world. In the very beginning, when the first humans covered themselves with fig leaves for fear of nakedness, cut him to the quick. He met them and provided them with real and suitable clothes, clothes that made them feel better not only momentarily, but clothes good for their daily lives. With that, he indicated that he has real solutions for each of their problems. But thereafter, they had to abandon their self-made solutions.
1: In the movie Everything You Want, the young artist Abby meets an interesting young man at university. Quinn is witty and funny and evidently interested in her, but she rejects him, making it very clear that she's happy in her long-standing relationship. Her boyfriend, Cy, is indeed a great guy, but it takes a while until the viewer understands that Cy only exists in her imagination. Abby got stuck in her childhood fantasies and has been living with this notion of his existence ever since she was five. To guess the rest of the film isn't very difficult. Quinn doesn't give up. Abby, being attracted to him, feels more and more torn between her illusionary world and reality. Will she continue running away or have a real relationship?

0: In the midst of this phase, she tells her imaginary lover, I can't imagine life without you.
1: This is the question in Revelation 18. Whom can I give up living with? Living without Babylon? Living without the Lamb? Living in a made-up world or having real relationships? Living as a prostitute or bride? Revelation 12 describes those belonging to Jesus as a pure woman who is pursued by the dragon. She's meant to be the bride of no one less than the son of the King of Kings. The last three chapters of Revelation describe her fabulous story. One day, the prince will set out on his white horse together with his army to free his chosen ones once and for all. He will defeat the monster. Then they will celebrate their wedding and he will take her with him to his castle. This vision has inspired so many fairy tales, it's hard to imagine that it describes something real. But the book of Revelation states, reality will become even more beautiful than a dream. Jesus will come back and take us home to be with him. He lives, he is real, and he will break into our reality. Then all illusion will fade.

Today, the great prostitute is still sure of her power. She says, "Here I sit, enthroned like a queen, and will never face misfortune." And this reminds me of a scene in the movie Chicago, where Velma Kelly, a chanteuse who has killed her husband and sister, sings about her life in one gig. I see the brunette actress dancing shamelessly with several men while she provocatively and laughingly announces, "No, I'm no one's wife, but oh, I love my life." Likewise, Madame Babylon says, "No, I'm not a widow and will never mourn." But she's mistaken. The angel predicts that one day, reality will catch up with her. Every imaginable catastrophe will come on her. All of her crimes will strike her. On that day, none of her lovers will repeat their lovers' vows. On the contrary, in horror, the mighty ones will disassociate themselves from her, proclaims the angel. The merchants will mourn because Babylon, their most lucrative source of profit, is no more. On that day, the biggest and most colorful bubble in world's history will burst. Millions of people will awake, realizing they've been deceived, but too late.

That's why the king will first send his messenger, a mighty angel. The angel will proclaim in a loud voice, "Fallen! Fallen is Babylon the Great. Come out of her, my people, so that you will not share in her sins. Babylon will perish. Nothing of her will remain. Break with her now. She has no future, but you have. Everything is ahead of you. Without her, life will really get going. Life eternal."

0: in a land synonymous with ancient mysteries and timeless wonder, where the treasures of antiquity reveal glimpses of a glorious past. It is here, at the crossroads of biblical history and an extraordinary civilization, that one story still captivates the human imagination as perhaps no other ever told. It is the story and the mystery of the Exodus. The Exodus story has endured for more than 3,000 years, and the power of its message and imagery is undeniable. Yet, despite the religious and cultural significance of the Old Testament narrative, doubts about its authenticity have long existed.
1: Scholars generally have rejected the historicity of the Exodus account, and this is because of this lack of direct evidence outside the Bible that would substantiate these events.
0: The skepticism of the archaeological community has triggered many questions about the biblical narrative. Did Israel's exodus from Egypt actually occur? If it did, then why has so little evidence been unearthed? Were the people and events described in the biblical account real, or nothing more than elaborate fiction? During the next hour, we will travel from the Nile Delta to the depths of the Red Sea to investigate these questions in the light of new evidence and discovery. On this journey, we will explore and test the biblical record. For if there's any historical truth to accounts of the Exodus, then some evidence of Moses and the children of Israel should still exist, even if it lies buried under water and sand. Join us now as we probe ancient mysteries to examine the Exodus story against the testimony of science, history, and archaeology.

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There is nothing humanly made that is greater than the awesome splendor of God's creation.

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0: Welcome to Hope Sabbath School, an in-depth, interactive study of the Word of God. We are in the middle of an amazing series of studies, three cosmic messages, a vital topic today, Satan's final deceptions. But we don't want you just to be experts on his deceptions. We want you to sense the need to draw closer to Jesus mm-hmm. than ever before. Amen. So we're glad you joined us for Hope Sabbath School. And welcome to the team. Good to be together again. Yeah. Great. I'm excited, Travis. You're going to lead us in this important study of Satan's final deceptions. And let's see, we've got Nicholas joining us. Nicholas, good to see you again on Hope Sabbath School. Jamie Jean, good to see you again. And we've got one more. Rodney, good to see you, Rodney. It's always great to have our remote team members with us. And we just got an email from someone saying, I love the remote team members. They didn't even say we love you too. But I know what you meant, because it broadens the base of sharing together. So thanks, Nicholas and Jamie Jean and Rodney, for joining us today. And thank you for writing to us wherever you are around the world. We're always really excited. Did I look excited? When you write to us, because it lets us know that God is using this program, this in-depth interactive study of the Word of God, and to bless others through you. So write to us at sshope@hopetv.org. We would love to hear from you. Thank you, Emma. Emma writes from Georgia in the United States and says, I regularly watch Hope Sabbath School on my TV via Roku. Mm-hmm. It's one of the platforms. I live in Calhoun, Georgia. What I appreciate most about Hope Sabbath School is the comments that the class members make, especially, listen carefully, what do you think?
1: Testimonies.
0: Their personal testimonies. Yeah. I also appreciate being able to read the text along with them as they read. The ending comments given to share what we've learned are also inspiring. Thank you, one and all, for your contributions. May God continue to bless the ministry of Hope Sabbath School. Amen?
2: Amen. Amen.
0: She adds, I contribute as I'm able. And that's what God enjoys, a cheerful giver, doesn't he? Amen. He loves us all, but he loves to see a cheerful giver. Trying to get to the next note here, and it's a Facebook note from Wayne. And Wayne says, we've got about 179,000 followers on our Facebook page. By the way, you can visit if you use Facebook. I would like to thank all of the Hope Sabbath School team members for their insights into the studies I watch on YouTube. Well, that's a good place to watch. We, I think, just passed 88,000 subscribers on our YouTube channel. So if you watch there, we're glad you're part of our Hope Sabbath School family. I really appreciate the help it's given me to be a more faithful follower of Jesus.
1: Amen.
0: Amen. God bless in all that you do as a team to bring the good news to anyone who will look and listen and choose to follow Jesus. Amen. Well, Wayne, thanks for writing to us on our Facebook page. We are definitely thankful that you're part of our Hope Sabbath School family. Here's a handwritten note, and it comes to us from Virginia, here in the United States of America. Just wanted to thank you so much for Hope Sabbath School. My husband and I are so grateful for the studies. We're often unable to attend church, but we enjoy Hope Sabbath School.
2: Amen.
0: After teaching a Sabbath School class for many years, it's great to sit at home and feel like you're part of the class. Well, you know who you are. If Travis asks the question, you can raise your hand. Right, Travis?
3: I might not know who they are.
0: You might not know who they are, but we will appreciate your interaction. Thanks to everyone, you have become our Sabbath School friends.
1: Amen. Amen.
0: May God bless everyone on the team as you minister for our Lord and Savior Jesus, and a gift of $1,000 to bless the ministry of Hope Sabbath School.
3: Praise
0: Thank
3: God.
0: You, God. Thank you,

0: there in Virginia. And to each one of you, we're a donor-supported ministry. Someone says, Derek, I could help with $10. Praise God. Someone may help with $10,000. But whatever it is, give it with a joyful heart and say, I want people to know the truth about Jesus before he returns in glory. I want them to be part of his eternal kingdom. Is that right? That's why we do what we do. One last note from Veronica in Liberia. Liberia, anywhere? Anyone know? Where is that?
1: Africa.
0: That's West Africa, isn't it?
1: Okay.
0: My name is Veronica. I've been monitoring your program from Bong County, Liberia. I love Hope Sabbath School.
2: Amen.
0: I first used to worship on Sunday, but now, through a study of God's Word, I learned about the Sabbath truth.
3: Amen.
0: I'm a follower of the Lord Jesus Christ.
3: Amen.
0: And by God's grace, my family is blessed.
3: Amen.
0: Well, I just want to say, Veronica from Liberia, just hearing that one email makes this whole thing worthwhile. Because if Jesus would leave the Son of God come into humanity for one person because he loves us so much, what a joy to hear your testimony.
3: Amen.
0: Well, before we sing our theme song, I have to remind you about the valuable gift we have for you during this series. 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Right now, we need your help to sing our theme song together.

0: I remember complaining one time, having to sing in front of people. And the Spirit of the Lord rebuked me and said, Derek, you still don't understand. This is not about you. This is about me. And I'm just thinking, Travis, tens of thousands of people around the world singing. And it must sound beautiful to God, even though we may not all have the greatest voice, because we're worshiping God in spirit and truth. And I'm looking forward, Travis, to our study. Why don't you lead us in prayer?
1: Amen.
2: Let's pray. Father in heaven, as we study the final deceptions that will come upon this world, we just pray that you will give each and every one of us the encouragement to look to Him who is the way, the truth, and the life.
0: Yes.
2: Lord, in a world that seems to be spitting out of control, spitting out of truth, and we need to know that we belong.
3: Yes.
2: And I just pray that that is the center of our study today as we study. In Jesus' name, amen.
0: Amen.
2: For those watching, you couldn't see Rodney as a remote, but he was singing, "Just and True Are Your Ways, O King of the Saints," with this huge smile on his face. I say that because they could all see you. So I'm going to pick on you, Rodney, first. If you would read Revelation chapter 12, verse 9, we're talking about the deceptions of Satan. Praise the Lord, we can sing, "Just and True Are Your Ways, O King of the Saints." Would you read Revelation chapter 12, verse 9, Rodney?
4: With pleasure. A reading from the New King James Version, Revelation chapter 12 and verse 9. So the great dragon was cast out, that serpent of old called the devil and Satan, who deceives the whole world. He was cast to the earth, and his angels were cast out with him.
2: Amen. So here the Bible describes Satan as deceiving the whole world.
3: Yep.
2: Is this to be taken literally, or is this a hyperbole? Maybe, Nisha, you want to?
5: Yes, so I definitely think that it's to be taken quite literally, because the deception that we have known of Satan so far has been literal. He has chosen to deceive, and as a result, people have fallen, including from the very beginning of time. Two very perfect people who were in communion with God were deceived and fell. And since that time, including me, have been deceived by Satan and fall. So I know that deception by Satan is real.
2: Mm-hmm. Well, so, and I'm going to refer to the Bible, a Bible verse that says, all have sinned and fallen short. Mm-hmm. So all of us have been deceived a time or two. Mm-hmm. But as the world closes, will the whole world be deceived, or will they come to know the truth? Mm-hmm. Maybe we should look at a few Bible verses, right, that talk about this. Let's look at 2 Corinthians 11, 13 to 14. Hope, would you mind reading 2 Corinthians 11, 13 to 14? And I believe Nisha's right. All of us have been deceived. But but God is providing all of us the opportunity to come to know Him who is the way, the truth, and the life.
0: Praise God.
2: Would you read that for us, Hope?
6: Absolutely. I'll be reading from the New King James Version, 2 Corinthians 11, 13, and 14. For such are false apostles, deceitful workers, transforming themselves into apostles of Christ. And no wonder, for Satan himself transforms himself into an angel of light. Mm.
2: Thank you for reading that, Hub. And Nicholas, do you mind reading Matthew chapter 24, verse 24? Again, we're talking about the deceptions of Satan. Will the whole world be deceived in the end? Or will some come to the knowledge of the truth of Jesus and be saved? Go ahead and read that for us, if you would, please, Nicholas.
7: Matthew,
2: please, Nicholas.
7: Matthew, this is from the New King James Version. For false Christs and false prophets will rise and show great signs and wonders to deceive, if possible, even the elect.
2: Amen. Okay, so after reading these verses, will everyone be deceived?
8: No.
2: At the end, will everyone be deceived? Go ahead, Jason.
9: So there's a point where everyone

0: Is deceived in the sense that all have sinned and fallen short of glory of God. But will the deception continue? No, because there is truth. And so when there is truth, there's an opportunity, and some, a large part, will accept that truth. And when you accept that truth, you're no longer deceived by Satan.
1: So what you're saying is we can be deceived, but we don't have to stay deceived.
0: Yes.
1: Right? We don't have to stay deceived. Anyone else have a comment? Otherwise, I have a few verses I would like you to read. Oh, Nicholas has a comment. Nicholas, go ahead and share with us your thought.
2: Yes, I think Matthew 24:24 reminds me as well that anyone can be deceived, no matter how much of the truth we think we know or how much we think we're prepared. We need to cling to Christ and look always to him, because if we don't, we can be deceived, because Satan seeks to deceive, if possible, even the elect.
1: We're thrown that little disclaimer in there, if possible, the very elect, which seems to imply that it's not possible, especially when we know him who's the way, the truth, and the life, to be deceived if we don't want to. Yes, Samantha.
3: Yeah, so and as going back to that Matthew 24:24, where it says, if possible, even the elect. And if you go to verse 31 of Matthew 24, and he will send his angels with a great sound of a trumpet, and they will garner together his elect from the four winds, from one end of heaven to the other. Mm-hmm. So here we have, it says if it were possible, that means, it's a great deception. But then if we don't stand strong, we will fall. And so God has the elect out there, those people who will, who Matthew 24:31 talks about, that he'll send his angels to gather.
1: Mm-hmm. Amen. Those who accepted Jesus as their Savior. Rodney, and then we're going to move on.
4: Praise God that every phase of humans' existence, there's always been a remnant, those who don't go along with what everyone else is doing, but just paying attention to what God wants them to do. You see that when in Noah's time, yes, there were eight, not the masses, but there were eight. And so it is with in the last days, you will have a remnant who will be focused on Jesus.
1: Mm. You know, Rodney, I'm reminded of a time when I had a relative tell me, because he was asking me questions about what I was doing. He asked me the question, why I did what I did, and I said, well, I think I want to follow Jesus. And he says, I think the majority of the world does it this way. I think I'll go with the majority. That's a dangerous thing, isn't it, Rodney? Mm-hmm. The Bible says that he went to deceive the whole world. Praise God, the whole world will not be deceived. Stephanie, I would like you to read Revelation chapter 12, and then verse 12:11, and then verse 17. We're going to look at these Bible verses to get some assurance that not everyone will be deceived by Satan's lie. Would you read that for us?
5: Sure. I'll be reading from the New King James Version, verse 11. And they overcame him by the blood of the Lamb and by the word of their testimony. And they did not love their lives to the death. Mm. Verse 17. And the dragon was enraged with the woman, and he went to make war with the rest of her offspring, who keep the commandments of God and have the testimony of Jesus Christ.
1: Amen. Well, there's a group of people that seem that they're not being deceived. Well, they don't seem. They gained victory. They overcame by the blood of the Lamb and the word of their testimony. In Revelation chapter 15, verse 2, and I'll have Jamie Jean read that if you would for us, please, we're given another description of a group of people who are not deceived. Jamie Jean, would you read that for us?
6: Yes. Revelation 15, verse 2, the NASB says, and I saw something like a sea of glass mixed with fire, and those who had been victorious over the beast and his image and the number of his name standing on the sea of glass, holding harps of God.
1: We should get excited, Derek.
6: Yeah.
1: By the way, Who could be victorious? Who could overcome?
0: The whole world.
1: Anyone, right? Anyone can do that. That free gift is offered to anyone. We don't have to think, I could never do it. Oh, yes, you can. God, Jesus is the way, the truth, and the life, and he will lead you into all truth through the Holy Spirit. Well, what are some of the lies that are promoted today? Can any of you tell me, what

0: Some of the lies that Satan is promoting today, Samuel.
1: I think one lie that's very common is that God himself doesn't exist. You know, through the teaching of evolution, you know, he undermines the existence of God himself. And also through many other religious systems, you tend to give the idea that there are many roads that leads to the same God, you know, where truth is relative. These are some of the prominent lies.
0: And the Bible teaches there is one road, right? Mm-hmm. Jesus says, I'm the way, the truth, and the life. No one comes to the Father but through me. Mm-hmm. Jamie Jean, you had a comment.
2: Yes, I think one that comes from pop culture is this YOLO idea. You live only one life. And so you do what you want, you know, follow your heart, live your truth, enjoy all there is to enjoy with no concept of the possibility of an eternity with God.
0: Mm. Mm. Thank you for sharing that. Yes, Nicholas.
3: Of Satan's deceptions, even in religion, is that we have to work to earn God's favor. And we have to be someone special or put forth certain effort in order for God to accept us.
0: Wow, so you have to either be someone great to have value. You're not valued just the way you are, Samantha?
4: One deception is the immortality of the soul.
0: Thinking
4: that the soul lives on, but we know from the Bible that for the living know that they will die, but the dead knows nothing. So that's one of those lies of Satan.
5: I've shared with some people that my grandparents were involved with the occult, and one of the things that praise God, my father came to know Jesus.
6: Amen.
5: But one of the things I've noticed recently is this deception that there's like white magic and black magic, and like there's good demonic activity and bad demonic activity. That is a total deception of the enemy. And yet we see it even in popular books that people read that, you can do this magic, these curses and these things are the good kind and these are the bad kind. And the Bible says it's all an abomination.
0: Mm.
5: So I think that's another thing that, another last day deception of the enemy.
0: Thank you for sharing that. So, Rodney, has your hand up, but I'm going to ask you a question and put you on the spot. And that is, who will Satan use, Rodney, to promote these deceptions as the earth comes to its close?
7: Travis, he will use any and everything and anyone. You see his deceptions through music. You see it through traditions, cultures, the internet, social media. Even in the church, he will use individuals in the church to persuade us to go off track from Jesus. So he's using, especially now, because the Bible says that his time is short, he's using everything possible to ensure that our eyes are kept off Jesus.
0: Wow. Mm. So what would be more dangerous, to have maybe someone who doesn't believe in God, an atheist promoting something, a lie of Satan, or someone from church?
5: They're both dangerous.
0: Right, they're both dangerous, that's right. But Jason, you wanted to make a comment.
8: Yeah, he can even use our own families, sadly.
0: Mm. Someone close to us, people we can trust. He'll use anything. And I like what you said, Derek, it's all dangerous, because deception is deception.
6: Mm-hmm.
0: And to be lost is to be lost. Well, we're going to look at 1 Timothy chapter 4, 1 and 2. Zandili, would you read that for us? In 1 Timothy chapter 4, 1 and 2, the Apostle Paul gives a warning to Timothy, a prophecy about the last days. And 1 Timothy chapter 4, 1 and 2, really what the Bible says.
9: Sure, and I'll be reading from the New International Version, and 1 Timothy 4 says, the Spirit clearly says that in later times some will abandon the faith and follow deceiving spirits and things taught by demons. Such teachings came through hypocritical liars. Those conscious have been snared as with a hot iron.
0: So here we see the Apostle Paul telling Timothy that as the last days approach, the end of time approaches, Christians, claiming to be people of God will depart from their faith, and they will begin to deceive.

0: leave the world. Pedro, what do you think about that? Have you seen that? I mean, you're a pastor. Have you seen even Christians promoting things that aren't true in the world?
1: Yes, and definitely we see in our society that people have taken the name of Christ in vain mm-hmm. by adding adjectives to the name of Christ and say, I'm a Christian, but I'm a progressive Christian, I'm a conservative Christian, I'm a Republican mm-hmm. Christian, maybe a Democratic Christian, I'm a Christian from this country or that country. And are we battling the same things that Paul was battling when he wrote 1 Corinthians? And I think that's what we've seen today. People are attaching their tradition, their thinking, their own gospel to the gospel of Christ inside the church.
0: So I have a question for you, Pedro. Hmm. So you're telling me that adding the name Christian to something doesn't make it Christian?
1: No.
0: I agree with you. Well, we have to be careful about trusting in our own, you know, we have to be careful about trusting ourselves, right? I'm going to have you read from Proverbs, Nisha, Proverbs chapter 14, 12. Why is trusting in our own wisdom inadequate, especially as the end of the world approaches?
2: Now I'll be reading from the New King James Version. There is a way that seems right to a man, but its end is the way of death.
0: Okay, Nisha, help us out with that. What do you think this verse is telling us, especially in the context that Satan is trying to deceive the world?
2: You know, it reminds me of another verse that says, trust in the Lord with all your own understanding and don't lean on your own, and acknowledge Him in all your ways and He will direct you. I think in all things, it's very easy to get confident that we understand or know something,
3: right.
2: And not recognize that our wisdom and understanding, as the Bible tells us, actually comes from God. Mm-hmm. And so the more self-reliant we can get, then the more we depart from God, and we at all times need to hear His voice and that of the Holy Spirit to actually be guided into all truth, because that's what the Holy Spirit is for.
0: Amen. You know, Nicholas read from Matthew 24:24 earlier. It says, even the very elect can be deceived. Mm-hmm. We don't want to think ourselves too smart to be deceived. Trust in the Lord with all your heart. Lean not on your own understanding. In all your ways acknowledge Him, and He will direct your paths. Rodney.
4: I agree so much with Nisha, and this is another deception that the devil uses quite often, which is you often hear out there, trust your conscience to guide you on what is right and what is wrong. Well, clearly the Bible is telling us that there is a way that seemeth right unto a man, but the end thereof are the ways of death. So if we try to trust our own emotions and our own consciences, because we're so, we're in a world that is sinful, we're going to be misguided. Mm-hmm. The guide for us is the Word of God.
3: Amen.
4: And here it is now, we're living in a world, Travis, where we have an enemy that has a master's degree, a bachelor's degree, a PhD degree in deception. He made the curriculum. So our guide is the Word of God and, of course, the Holy Spirit leading us.
0: You know, Rodney, I'm just sitting here thinking the Bible is more important now than ever,
1: Amen.
0: Right?
3: It is.
0: Praise God that we have this Bible. Maybe we don't cherish it as much as we should. Mm. Samuel, I'll take a comment from you, and then we're going to move on.
5: Sure. And talking about this verse, you know, sometimes when we come to study the Bible, we have our own ideas. Mm-hmm. that we want to see in the Bible. And so we come with our preconceived ideas. We look at the Bible and we think, okay, you know, Bible justifies what I think. And that's unfortunately how many people come to very unscriptural conclusions that the Bible doesn't even warrant. And so that is also one of the ways where, you know, it seems right to us, but the end is end of destruction.
0: Mm-hmm. Yes, I you know, when I studied, I was taught that was exegesis or eisegesis. Mm-hmm. We can let God speak to us through the Scripture, or we could go with our own predetermined thoughts and make Scripture say what we want it to say. Mm-hmm. Well, we're going to talk about Satan's first lie. Mm-hmm. And Jason, I would like you to read from Genesis chapter 3, 1 through 4. And then I want, when we're done reading, I would like you to point out to us from the text, what was Satan's first lie?
6: Okay. New King James Version says, Genesis chapter 3, verses 1 through 4.
3: Now the serpent was more cunning than any beast of the field which the Lord God had made.

0: And he said to the woman, "Has God indeed said, 'You shall not eat of every tree of the garden?'" And the woman said to the serpent, "We may eat the fruit of the trees of the garden, but of the fruit of the tree which is in the midst of the garden, God has said, 'You shall not eat it, nor shall you touch it, lest you die.'" Then the serpent said to the woman, "You will not surely die."
1: So, Jason, what is the lie here?
0: Well, there is an obvious one in verse 4, but there's kind of a deceptive one. The obvious one is that you shall not surely die, but there's a deceptive lie about God saying you can't eat of every tree because it's only the one tree that they clinch. So the lie is sort of a twisting of God's words in the beginning, and then there's an obvious, you shall not die.
1: You know, I love that you brought that point out, Jason, because God gives them a plethora of choices, more options than they could even choose from. And only one thing. And by the way, he only told them to stay away because he didn't want them to die. That was the point.
0: Yep.
1: And here, Satan presents a plethora of things that God wants them to stay away from. And actually, that wasn't the truth at all.
0: Yep.
1: But he told them what? They would not surely die. Well, Satan has continued to promote that deception. And we want to read in Daniel chapter 2, verse 2. Stephanie, if you'd read Daniel chapter 2, verse 2, and then I'm going to have Samantha read Revelation 18, 23. We're going to take a look at how Satan has promoted this very lie that he told way back in the Garden of Eden.
2: All right, Daniel 2, verse 2 in the New King James Version. "Then the king gave the command to call the magicians, the astrologers, the sorcerers, and the Chaldeans to tell the king his dreams. So they came and stood before the king."
1: Thank you for reading that, Stephanie. Samantha, would you read?
3: Revelation 18, verse 23, I will read from the New King James Version. "The light of a lamp shall not shine in you anymore. And the voice of the bridegroom and bride shall not be heard in you anymore. For your merchants were the great men of the earth, for by your sorcery all the nations were deceived."
1: Okay, I'm going to have some help here from the team. How is Satan promoting, after we just read these two verses, how is Satan promoting the lie from Genesis? What's he using to do this? Jamie Jean.
4: Well, he's using sorcery or communication with the dead. So if you can communicate with the dead, then they're not, your soul's not dead. And so it's a manipulation of our understanding of death.
0: Yeah.
1: So he's using sorcery to promote that dead people are speaking or talking. I can think of a time in the Bible where a deception was given to a king that way, right? Hope, did you have a comment?
5: Yes. I think one of the main ways that Satan promotes this deception is through entertainment, because if you turn on your television, if you pick up a magazine or a book, you're almost guaranteed to see something that is promoting this deception of you can communicate with dead, or you shall not surely die, basically. It's saturating all of the entertainment industries.
1: So Hope is talking about secular media. So he's using secular media to do this. Sandile.
6: He also uses the culture. Because some cultures, people still believe that when a loved one die, they proceed and go into higher heavens, and they become a protective angel. They guide over us, the living. So I still believe he still uses a culture as well.
1: So in certain cultures, you say religious culture, he is promoting this idea that they become an angelic being and are protecting the family. Samuel.
7: No, I come from India, where Hinduism is the predominant religion. And in Hinduism, you know, it's this old thing is the karma. Karma is the debt that you owe, and if you do good, when you die, your soul becomes into a better being, where eventually you become a god. Mm-hmm. If you do more bad things, then your soul, you degrade from being a human to an animal or to an object. And so, you know, that is again a lie of Satan, where, you know, this immortality.

0: Of the soul is being purported.
1: Well, Satan has used many different avenues. You know what, Jamie Jean, I would like to take your comment before I move on.
2: Sorry, I was also going to say he even uses various Christian faiths, because oftentimes to comfort people, a lot of people believe that when someone dies, they're in a better place, they're in heaven. And even some believe in praying to, like, the apostles and certain people and asking them to look over them in certain situations.
1: Thank you for sharing that, Jamie. We've discovered as we've been studying the lies of Satan that he will use anybody. Mm-hmm. Yep. It might be a culture. It may be an aunt or an uncle. It may be even a fellow brother or sister. He will use anybody who's willing to be used, and maybe even unknowingly used. Well, I praise God for the Bible, because we are going to read some Bible texts that expose this deception that Satan has been just spreading across the world. Romans chapter 6, verse 23. I'm going to have Nicholas read that for us. Romans chapter 6, verse 23. And then I'm going to have Samantha read Ezekiel 18, verse 4. Would you read that for us, Nicholas?
3: Yes, absolutely. Romans 6, verse 23. I am reading from the New King James Version. For the wages of sin is death, but the gift of God is eternal life in Christ Jesus our Lord.
1: Well, Nicholas, I want you to stay with us for a second and explain what it means when it says the wages of sin is death, especially in the context of our study.
3: Yes, so we know that each one of us, our souls aren't immortal because we've all sinned, and therefore this consequence is given to us as a result of our sin, we know that only in God, not in our works or anything we do, as was mentioned earlier, but God has given us grace so that if we accept him, our end result with him will be eternal life with Jesus.
1: So the wages of sin is death, so we don't live on forever. Okay, would you read, Samantha, from Ezekiel for us?
4: Ezekiel 18, verse 4, from the New King James Version. Behold, all souls are mine. The soul of the Father, as well as the soul of the Son, is mine. The soul who sins shall die.
1: Samantha, I'm going to ask you to explain that verse to us. The soul that sins shall die. What does that verse say?
4: It says if we sin, we die, but we have Jesus, he died for us so that we don't have to experience that, the death after that.
5: And if I believe that I'm naturally immortal, I don't need Jesus.
4: Mm-hmm. Mm-hmm. But we acknowledge.
5: I don't need a savior, right? We'll all continue, whether it's Hinduism or apostate Christianity that teaches an immortal soul. Mm. Of course, even in Christianity, we wouldn't need a resurrection if we went to heaven right away. So there's so much there. And I think people, without realizing it, like Hope said, in entertainment, they just absorb this idea, you know, mm-hmm. that you're just going to go on some way after you die, when the Bible says you sleep in death until a resurrection and judgment if you have not accepted Christ.
1: And Derek, somebody might say, what's the difference what I believe? And then I'm going back to what Nisha read in Proverbs. There's a way that seems right to a man, right? But the end thereof is death, mm-hmm. right? It's good only to trust in Jesus, the way, the truth, and the life. Yes, Pedro.
6: And I think it's important to understand here in the aspect of death, the misunderstanding of the word soul. Because many times people say, well, the soul, it's something outside of the body. We know that the human being is a soul. And even the soul that many people claim that live eternally dies here. Mm-hmm. So those two verses are making sure that the person is going to die. That if you're thinking that there's two types of individuals inside of you, which we know that is untruth, even those that claim there's a soul is eternal, the Bible claims that the soul dies as
1: and,
6: well.
1: And Pedro, you're speaking also of Genesis, where it says God breathed into the man's nostrils the breath of life, and man became a living soul. I believe that's Genesis chapter 2, verse 7. Mm-hmm. So we don't have a soul.

0: soul, we are a soul.
1: Yes.
0: Yeah. Right? You know, I know that being a pilot, because when I would have to fill out my paperwork when I would fly, it would ask how many souls are on board. And that's the question it would ask. Mm-hmm. So that's a biblical. That's a biblical. A soul is a person. Mm-hmm. So, well, thank you for that. Well, I want to read, Jason, I'm going to ask you to read, if you would, from Ecclesiastes chapter 9, 5 and 6. Because I want to see from the Bible, but the Bible is the truth, right? I want to see from the Bible how much activity people have on earth after they die.
1: The New King James Version says in Ecclesiastes chapter 9, verses 5 and 6, "For the living know they will die, but the dead know nothing, and they have no more reward, for the memory of them is forgotten. Also, their love, their hatred, and their envy have now perished. Nevermore will they have a share in anything done under the sun."
0: In the context of that verse, Jason, if I have someone come to me and say, "I was sleeping last night and I saw my mother standing at the foot of the bed." In the context of that verse, would that be truth or a lie? Or would that be a deception from Satan?
1: That would be a deception, sadly, probably from Satan, because the Bible says quite clearly that when a person has died, if the mother has died, no more memory, no more love, no more experience, they're dead. That's it until, you know, there's, say, a second coming. But this is on this earth, that's it. So that would be a deception of Satan.
0: It would be a deception from Satan. Rodney.
2: Travis, I'm so delighted that you're guiding us through the Word of God as you are, because we are seeing in different places in the Bible the same concept about death. May I read one more, if that helps, from John 5, verses 28 to 29?
0: Is that okay? Those are some of my favorite verses, Rodney. Not just because that they prove that Satan's lying about this. I have a mother who is awaiting the resurrection. I can't wait to see her. So yeah, go ahead and read those, if you would, for me.
2: Thank you so much, Travis. John chapter 5, verses 28 and 29. I'm reading from the New King James Version. "Do not marvel at this, for the hour is coming in which all who are in the graves will hear his voice, mm-hmm. and come forth, those who have done good to the resurrection of life, and those who have done evil to the resurrection of damnation."
0: That might be a hard verse for some, Rodney, but because we've all done evil, right? But the good thing to do is to accept Jesus as your Savior, because you'll be part of the first resurrection. And then you don't have to worry about the second resurrection. None of us want to be, nobody watching wants to be part of that resurrection, and we don't have to be deceived. If we follow Him, who is the way, the truth, and the life. Thank you for reading those verses for us, Rodney. That was, I can't wait until that day. By the way, in 1 Thessalonians 4, that is reiterated. It says the Lord reiterated. It says the Lord. And the voice of the archangel and the trump of God and the dead in Christ will rise, right? So it's confirmed again in the Thessalonians. So it's a beautiful idea. So, by the way, somebody might be thinking, my loved one has died. And so it brings them comfort to know that they would be in heaven. They would, you know, I've always believed that. But they're not suffering right now. They're just sleeping a peaceful sleep, awaiting that call. And of course, I believe it will be by name, as was with Lazarus. Lazarus, come forth. My mom's name was Betty Jo. Betty Jo, come forth. And she will hear that and come forth to the resurrection of life. It's a beautiful thing. So no one is suffering right now, even though they've passed away, but awaiting that glorious day, that family reunion, when Jesus will come in the clouds of glory.
3: You know, I used to ask the question, Travis, if they're sleeping and they don't know anything, how will they hear when Jesus calls them? How did Lazarus hear? And someone explained it to me, and it was just just kind of an amazing revelation. They said the power of the word of Jesus,
4: quicken the dead.
3: He's so powerful that in the milliseconds it takes for his word to reach Betty Jo, or Lazarus or whoever, the miracle is accomplished. They are raised and they hear him call. It's not like they've been listening to all of the trials you've been going through.

0: and all of the evil going on, they were sleeping. But in that millisecond of God speaking and it stood fast, they are raised to life again. And I thought that was a beautiful thought.
1: I know you're waiting for your mother, too. You're looking forward to that day.

0: soul. By the way, before we, I just want to reiterate, the Bible says that God alone has immortality.
1: Yeah.
0: Right? So we want to make sure we remember that.
1: Yeah.
0: Well, let's look at Genesis chapter 2, 1 through 3, and I'm going to have Pedro read that. Genesis chapter 2, 1 through 3. Would you read that? We want to talk about the clear teachings of the Bible regarding the Sabbath, because the Sabbath, we've talked about this in prior studies, but is really one of the things that Satan is trying to deceive the world. Why? Well, we're going to find out as we study.
2: Yes. I'll be reading from the New King James Version, Genesis 2, verses 1 to 3. Thus the heavens and the earth and all the hosts of them were finished. And on the seventh day, God ended his work which he had done. And he rested on the seventh day from all his work which he had done. Then God blessed the seventh day and sanctified it, because in it he rested from all his work which God had created and made.
0: You know, Pedro, people have come to me and said, you know, that's a Jewish thing. You know, that's a Jewish question. Were there Jews back in Eden?
2: Nope.
3: Nope.
0: This is a God thing, right? The Bible says that the Sabbath was made for man, not man for the Sabbath. It was a gift that God gave even at creation for mankind. We're going to read Exodus chapter 28 through 11, and I'm going to have Jamie Jean read that. Jamie Jean, would you read Exodus chapter 28 through 11?
4: Yes. The NASB says, remember the Sabbath day to keep it holy. 6 days you shall labor and do all your work, but the seventh day is the Sabbath of the Lord your God. In it you shall not do any work, you or your son or your daughter, your male or your female servant, or your cattle or your sojourner who stays with you. For in 6 days the Lord made the heavens and the earth, the sea and all that is in them, and rested on the seventh day. Therefore the Lord blessed the seventh day and made it holy.
0: Well, here again, we see it reiterated in the Ten Commandments. It's given again in Deuteronomy chapter 5 in the second rendering or the second giving of the Ten Commandment law. We've been studying the three cosmic messages, and it's given, Nisha, in Revelation chapter 14, verse 7. Would you read that for us? Because I believe it's the largest quote of the Old Testament in the book of Revelation, almost word for word for what was just read.
3: Revelation 14, 7 from the New King James Version says, saying with a loud voice, fear God and give glory to him, for the hour of his judgment has come. And worship him who made heaven and earth, the sea and springs of water.
0: So help us break that down, Nisha. How is that related to what we just heard Jamie Jean read?
3: Well, those are the same words that we hear from the Ten Commandments. So we know that at the end of time, that this idea of the Sabbath once again comes forth for people to understand that it is important to worship God in the way that God has instructed.
0: You know, Nisha, I was looking through the Bible. I was looking at King David and all the writers of the Bible, and over, they were calling upon God as and talking about God as their creator. Mm-hmm. And you see that theme all the way through Scripture. And here, God is appealing to those who are reading, who want to be part of the first resurrection, right? Who don't want to be deceived, to come to know and worship God as creator, right? Mm-hmm. Let's look, Satan has attempted to disregard the Sabbath. How has Satan tried to do that? How has he tried to get the Sabbath to be set aside? I see you're smiling, Stephanie.
5: He that it doesn't matter which day we have to worship, just any day would work. But the problem with that, when Satan does that, he's not only taking away creation, God as creator, but also God as recreator. Mm. And we see that God wants to give us a new heart. Mm. And a new heart will keep us close to him, so we're not deceived.
0: You know, just the fact that we know God is our creator, it gives us value.

0: value. If we're just some random thing that exists, our value is gone. But the fact that God is our creator, it just means we have infinite value. And I love the fact that we can call on God. He has made us, and He loves us. He wants to take care of us. Samuel, you had a comment.
1: You know, many Christians believe this idea of theistic evolution, that is, God used evolution to create the world. If that is the case, then the earth was not created in 6 literal days. And so if God, you know, if the creation was not, you know, this literal 24-hour period, then Sabbath is not a literal period. And so He he disregards the Sabbath through this lie.
0: Well, the majority of the world worships on Sunday, right? And this isn't just something that happened in the last couple hundred years. This is something that even took place way back in Bible times, way back in the time of Ezekiel. Would you read for us, Hope, from Ezekiel chapter 8, verse 16?
2: Absolutely. Ezekiel 8, verse 16?
0: Mm-hmm.
2: I'll be reading from the New King James Version. So he brought me into the inner court of the Lord's house, and there, at the door of the temple of the Lord, between the porch and the altar, were about 25 men with their backs toward the temple of the Lord and their faces toward the east, and they were worshiping the sun toward the east.
0: You know, it's interesting, Hope. I was reading this, and he goes through a list of abominations. Yeah. Each one gets greater and greater, and this seems to be the greatest abomination. Here they are worshiping the sun with their backs to the temple. Rodney, when did this idea of Sunday worship come into the church? And how did Satan use these political powers to enforce this day of the sun?
3: You know, it's interesting, Travis, that if we go back to history, we will find that there's a gentleman by the name of Constantine, somewhere in AD 321. He actually, he passed a law that it wasn't a Sunday law per se, but he passed an edict that stated, on the venerable day of the sun, let the magistrates and the people residing in the cities rest, and let all workshops be closed. So it was using the law of the land to enable the worship on Sundays. And then afterwards, decades after, we had the emperors and the popes who actually continued to use that and actually formalized it as a part of the state. So you can see in history how the devil is actually using individuals along the path to help us, trying to dissuade the world from the true South.
0: Nisha, why is Satan so opposed to the Sabbath?
4: Yeah, there are several verses in the Bible, including in Ezekiel, that tell us that the Sabbath is actually a sign between God and us. And I think that anything that Satan can remove in connection between us and God, he will do.
0: Yeah, I think that's found in Ezekiel chapter 20, verse 12 and 20, verse 20. It's a sign between them and me that they may know that I'm the Lord who sanctifies them. So we're saved by grace, and a Sabbath is a reminder that I'm saved by grace through faith in Jesus Christ. Amen?
5: Amen.
0: Isn't that a beautiful concept?
6: Yeah.
0: Well, we have to move on. What appeal did the Lord give through the prophet Ezekiel? Well, I'm going to have you read that verse for us, Ezekiel chapter 20, but 19 through 20. I want to include verse 19.
4: All right. And I'm reading from the New King James Version. I am the Lord your God. Walk in my statutes, keep my judgments, and do them. Hallow my Sabbaths, and they will be a sign between me and you, that you may know that I am the Lord your God.
0: Okay. So the Sabbath becomes a sign that God is our Lord and Savior. Not only that, He is our Creator. Yes. Jason, Revelation 14:12. How are the saints described in the last days?
7: The New King James Version says, Revelation 14:12, here is the patience of the saints. Here are those who keep the commandments of God and the faith of Jesus.
0: Amen. Stephanie, I'm going to have you read Ephesians chapter 2, 8 through 9. Ephesians chapter 2, 8 through 9. We're saved by grace.

0: test your faith, right? And I'm going to ask the question, why is obedience to the commandments so important to the remnant people of God? Read that for us.
1: The New King James Version says, "For by grace you have been saved through faith, and that not of yourselves, it is the gift of God, not of works, lest any one should boast."
0: So, quickly share with us, Stephanie, why is it so important to remember that we're saved by grace through faith?
1: We know who is our Father, and that is the one that we love and we serve.
0: Amen. John chapter 14, 15 says, "If you love me, keep my commandments." We don't keep the Sabbath or observe the Sabbath to be saved. We observe it as a reminder that we are saved by grace through faith, through Christ alone.
2: Amen.
0: We don't have to be deceived. And the one way that we can be sure we're not deceived is to follow him, the way, the truth, and the life.
3: Amen.
4: Amen. Amen. Oh, thank you so much. And thank you for joining us for Hope Sabbath School today. You say, well, we're almost home. I'm so thankful for the reminder that Travis has given us. We've heard in our study that Jesus said, "Whoever follows me will not walk in darkness, but have the light of life." John 8, verse 12. He's the light of the world. Let's follow him. We do not have to be deceived by the devil's lies.
1: That's right.
4: Let's pray together. Our Father in heaven, we recognize that perilous times come in the end. And yet we're thankful for the reminder again today, Jesus, that you are the way, you are the truth, and you are the life. And that we do not need to stumble in darkness when we're following you. Mm-hmm. So I pray for each one who joined for this study today, that we would do more than just know about Jesus, but we would follow Jesus,
1: yes,
4: our Savior and Lord and soon coming King. Trust in him for salvation now and for eternity. Mm-hmm. In Jesus' name we pray. Amen.
3: Amen. Amen.
4: Well, thanks for joining us for Hope Sabbath School. It's exciting, isn't it? An urgent message to a dying world. Reverence God, give glory to him. We're living in the end times, so draw close to Jesus and then go out and be a blessing to those around you.

When U.S. authorities negotiated the release of U.S. citizens from a Venezuelan prison in early 25, two men could not believe they were being liberated. After being instructed to clean up and change their clothes, they refused, believing it to be just another cruel hoax. So their places were taken by two other men, grateful for the chance to be free. Too many people stay in prisons of their own making because they cannot believe the good news of the gospel extends to them. The death of Jesus was for you. You've sinned, He forgives. You've neglected Him, He hasn't forgotten you. This is John 6, verse 37. The one who comes to me, I will by no means cast out. Believe Jesus died for you. Let that really sink in, and it will change your heart and your life. You can be free from your past, free from your sin, and free to live a life of integrity. Jesus died for you. John Bradshaw, It Is Written.

0: The following program is designed to demonstrate simple workouts that you can use to improve your health. Be sure to consult your physician before beginning any exercise program.
1: Cholesterol is something that's mentioned quite frequently, but it's really misunderstood. Is it a friend or a foe? Stay tuned and find out next.

Hello, I'm Dick Nunez, exercise physiologist and principal of Miracle Meadows and Mountain State Leadership Academy in West Virginia. Welcome to Body and Spirit. Today we're going to talk about cholesterol. A lot of people have a misunderstanding about cholesterol. I hear the term quite frequently, good and bad cholesterol. The reality is I feel there's no such thing as bad cholesterol. If we didn't have any LDL cholesterol, which is considered the bad cholesterol, I think we'd be in big trouble. HDL, on the other hand, is considered the good cholesterol. However, out there, there's a lot of misconceptions. I remember one time going through a smorgasbord salad bar, and a couple ladies were in front of me, and one was saying, "Don't eat those olives, they're very high in cholesterol." And I thought, what should I do? Should I enlighten them, or should I just leave them in darkness? Well, being evangelistic in spirit, I decided I would enlighten them. I said, "Excuse me, ladies, but olives do not have cholesterol. Cholesterol is a fat-soluble substance produced by the liver. And since olives have no liver, obviously they can have no cholesterol. Cholesterol is only in animal products." The one lady just kind of looked at me with a stern stare and went, "Thank you." There was no appreciation for my enlightenment of cholesterol. Cholesterol is not in vegetarian food. It's simply in animal products. Our body, however, does produce cholesterol, and we'll talk a little bit more about that as we get into our program today. I believe we're ready to get started. Helping me out today will be Will and Rick, who is also my son. They're both students at the Mountain State Leadership Academy. All right, we're going to do a workout that's somewhat designed for people who do have high cholesterol. And we're going to just start by loosening up a little bit by turning. And we'll turn and reach and go up on the toe as you turn and reach. Turn. Good, keep going. Let's go 10 more each way. There's one and two and three. Four, five, six, seven, eight, two more, nine, and 10. Good. All right, let's push our hands in the middle. Press it tightly. Now we're going to turn our hands facing out. We're going to press out, draw back. Press out and draw back. Good. Just keep going. When people eat high-fat food, it's a natural response of the body to produce low-density lipoproteins, which then go into the gallbladder where they're converted into bile salts and bile acids, and then they act as a soap dispenser into the small intestine as we break down fats. So it's part of our digestive process to produce cholesterol. But we don't need to consume any cholesterol. There is no recommended dietary allowance for cholesterol. We produce plenty of it on our own. Let's do five more. And if somebody asks, what do you do if you have no gallbladder? Well, the body's able to adjust from that, and the liver takes care of it all. Now we're going to press down. Press and press. There are certain foods you can eat to help lower cholesterol. Ginseng, garlic, onions, brewer's yeast, all those have been found to be helpful. Also lecithin. And of course, if one were to stop smoking, that would help immensely. Although diet per se doesn't really change the HDL ratio, it does help lower the total cholesterol. Okay, let's go up and up. Up and up and up and up. Let's go 10 more and up and up and up and up. Up. Four more.

0: and two more. And squeeze your hands together. Squeeze hard. Squeeze hard. 10 more seconds. 1, 2, 3, 4, 5, 6, 7, 8, 9, 10. Good. Down, relax. All right, let's stretch back. It should be pulling through your chest as you stretch. Now bring it across and pull. And reach back again. And bring it across. Good. All right, relax. We're gonna take a stance here. We're gonna put our left foot out in front of us. Bend your knees slightly, reach out. Grab a hold of your wrist, and you're gonna act like you're sawing. You're gonna pull back. Use your own body as your resistance. You wanna do 20 of those. People also have a misconception that by exercising, they're gonna lower their total cholesterol level. And exercise per se is not that effective in lowering total cholesterol, but will help raise the HDL cholesterol, which is on the other end of the metabolic spectrum of LDL cholesterol, because it's actually taking fat deposits and cholesterol out of the arteries and taking it out of the body. That's why it gets its reputation as being good cholesterol. How many are we on?
1: That's 20.
0: Okay, and switch sides. And pull, and pull. Focus on using your upper back as you do this. Pull your scapula in, back out again. Also, eating a lot of fiber has been found to be helpful lowering cholesterol, because when you eat a lot of fiber, the plant sterols are similar in chemical structure to cholesterol, and when it gets down to the large intestine, instead of the cholesterol being reabsorbed through the large intestine, the plant sterols block that. And of course, high fiber takes fats out. What are we on? Good. Okay, now let's reach out and pull back and out and back, out and back. Think about squeezing the shoulder blades together again. Pull and pull and pull and pull. 10 more. 1, 2, 3, 4, 5, 6, 7, 8, 9, and 10. Good. All right, let's put an arm up over the head and stretch your latissimus. They've also found through the Framingham study that people with cholesterol levels under 150, they haven't found any coronary disease with them yet as far as dying of a heart attack. All right, switch. Also, we find a typical person on a regular American diet will have like a 56% chance of having cardiovascular disease, where if they go to an ovo-lacto, it drops down to 39%. If they become a total vegetarian, it drops down to only 14%. Chance is still there, but much, much less. All right, relax. So we're gonna do some shoulder work. Bring our hands up. We're gonna just alternate a press type motion. Do 20 more. It's 1, 2, 3, 4, 5, 6, 7, 8, 9, 10, 11, 12, 13, 14, 15, 16, 17, 18, two more, 19, one more time, and 20, good. All right, we're gonna just raise the arms out to the front, and down, up, and down, up, and down, up, and down, up, and down, up, and down, up, and down, up, down, 10 more, up, down, up, down, up, down, up, down, up, down. Five more, up,

0: down, up, down, up, three, up, four, last one, up and down, up to the chin, and down, and up and down, up and down, up, down, up, down, up, down, up, down, up, down, up, down, up, down, 10 more, up, down, up, down, up, down, up, down, up, down, 5 more, there's 1, 2, 3, 4, and 5. Good, shake it out, get a couple breaths in and out, in and out, one more time, in and out. Good, stretch your shoulder by bringing one arm across and grab behind the elbow. Okay, step up just a little bit, there you go. Hold it, 10 more seconds. 5, 4, 3, 2, 1. Okay, switch it over. Hold it, 10 more seconds. 1, 2, 3, 4, 5, 6, 7, 8, 9, and 10. All right. Let's grab palm up, let's do some curls, up and down, good, we're going to do 25 of those, you'll find that if you get on a high fiber diet, starting a lot of fresh fruits and vegetables, you can see great things happen. I've seen many people who are taking cholesterol medication, weren't getting anywhere, and then once they changed their diet, they saw a tremendous drop in cholesterol. I've seen cholesterol drops of 200 points in just a 2-week time period. So it can really reverse around if you just take proper care. Where are we at, Will?
1: 17.
0: Okay, 18, got 7 more. 1, 2, 3, 4, 5, 6. And 7, good. Switch sides, and curl, curl all the way down, up, and up, up. For 6, 7, 8, 9, 10, 11, 12, 13, 14, 15, and 10 more, 1, 2, 3, 4, 5, 6, 7, 8, 9, 10. Good. Back to the right arm again. We're going to take ours and block this way, and we're going to push out. We're going to pull it back in. So out, away from us, and back in. Out, away, back in. Again, we're going to do 25, 5, 6, 7, 8, 9, 10. Focus on the triceps, back of the arm. It's 12, 13, 14, 15. Last 10, 1, 2, 3. Away, 5, 6, 7, 8, 9, and 10. All right, other side, we're gonna push away. Push away, there we go. Good, 7, 8, 9, 10, 11, 12, 13, good, 14, 15, 10 more, 1, 2, 3,

0: 5, 6, 7, 8, two more, 9, and 10. Shake it out. Let's get some good breaths in, into the nose, and out, in, and out, in, and out. One more time, in, and out. All right, let's look up to the ceiling, and back down, and up, and down, up, and down, up, down, up, down. 10 more, up, 1, 2, 3, 4, 5, 6, 7, 8, 9, and 10, side to side. Just 3, 4, we're going to 15, 5, 6, 7, 8, 9, 10, 11, 12, 13, 14, and 15. Turn your head to the side. Turn back. Turn. Turn. Turn. Turn. 7 more. There's 1, 2, 3, 4, 5, 6, and 7. Good. We're going to go into some squats for a leg workout. When we do squats, it's extremely important to have proper form. We're going to cross our arms across our chest. And the first movement when we squat is to push our hips back. We do not want to jut our knees over our feet. We want to keep them right over the feet, not out in front at all. When we squat down, we sit back into the squat, utilizing the gluteus maximus, which is your buttocks, and also your back of your legs. So we're going to do some squats, and we're not going to go real deep on these, but this is a good overall simulator for somebody who is battling cholesterol problems. Getting strong legs will be very helpful in your aerobic training, and also the energy demand it creates upon that will be driving glucose into the cells, thus helping to stimulate the production of more ATP, which is our basic fuel source, from fatty acids as well. All right, so let's cross and squat down and up. We're pushing the hips back, keeping the knees over the feet. And we're going to do a high repetition count, but we're not going to be doing them with great intensity. But even still, for somebody who hasn't been doing these, it has a high potential for soreness. So you want to be careful. If you need to stop, that's fine. Take it at your own pace. There's 10, we're going to do 30 more. The chest up, head should be up. Good. Hips back. This is probably one of the best metabolic stimulating exercises you can do. It just takes a lot of air, a lot of heart action. And it's working the biggest muscle groups of the body. Is that 21?
1: Yeah.
0: 22. Why am I not convinced you knew for sure? 25, 26, 27, 28, 29, 30, 10 more, 1, 2, 3, 4, 5, 6, 7, 8, 9, and 10. All right, now from a standing position, we're gonna kick a leg back and back and back, back, back. We're doing 20, 7, 8, 9, 10, 11, 12,

12, 13, 14, 15, 16, 17, 18, 19, 20. Let's go to the front, up and up and up and up, up. Keep legs straight, up, up, up, up, up. 10 more, 1, 2, 3, 4, 5. Keep the legs straight. 7, 8, 9, 10. Other side. Back, back, back, back, back, back, back, back, back, back. 11, 12, 13, 14, 15, 16, 17, 18, 19, 20. To the front, up, up, up, up, up. Leg straight, and up, and up, and up, up. 10 more, 1, 2, 3, 4, 5, 6, 7, 8, 9, 10. Okay, standing still. Scoot up just a little bit. I was just giving us a little more room. Out to the side and up and up, up, up, up, up, up. 9, 10. 10 more. 1, 2, 3, 4, 5, 6, 7, 8, 9, and 10. Switch sides. Up and up, up, up, up, up, up, up, up, up. 10 more. 1, 2, 3, 4, 5, 6, 7, 8, 9, and 10. Good. Now we're going to step out to the side, stretch down, rotate over, and then back over and over. Good. Keep going. Switch, switch. 10 more each way. There's 1, 2, 3, 4, 5, and 6, 7, and 8. Two more. 9 and 10. Good. All right, let's get a couple breaths. And out, in, and out. One more time, in, and out. Let's step back, press your heel to the ground, push up on the toe, and then down. Up, down, up, down, up, down, up, down, up, down. Let's go 10 more. 1, 2, 3, 4, 5, 6, 7, 8, 9, 10. Good. Switch over. Press, press. Focus on your calf. Stretch down all the way down so your heel touches each time. 5, 6, 7, 8, 9, 10. 10 more. 1, 2, 3, 4, 5, 6, 7, 8, 9, and 10. Good. Hands behind the back. Contract your abdomen, bend over, up, lay back. 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
and back.

contract, over, up, and back, contract, over, up, and back, contract, over, up, and back, over, up, and back, over, up, and back, up, and back, contract, over, up, and back, keep going, good, 10 more, there's one, flex the abs each time, good, five more, there's one, and two, and three, two more, four, and five, good, turn, turn, turn, turn, ten more each way, there's one, two, three, four, five, six, seven, eight, nine, and ten. Good. All right, fellas, thanks. Well done. Cholesterol doesn't have to terrify you. It isn't a bad thing. It's what the body produces naturally. It's how God made us. If somebody has blood pressure, high blood pressure isn't a good thing, but you still need blood pressure. You still need glucose, although too much glucose isn't good. So if you have cholesterol, you have to have that. It's part of the metabolic makeup of the body. If you have too much cholesterol, though, it can start causing problems. Watch your diet. Eat a lot of fruits and vegetables. Cut down on the animal products. Regular exercise. Drink a lot of water. And get sunshine. Sunshine actually converts cholesterol into vitamin D. And also, remember, do it for the right reasons. Philippians 4:13 says, I can do all things through Christ who strengthens me. God bless you. Keep exercising. Hope to see you next time.

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So why don't you give us a call? The number is there on your screen, or you can email us at mygoodnewstv.com.

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Jerusalem. It's situated on the south shoulder of the Hinnom Valley, opposite Mount Zion, overlooking the walls of the old city of Jerusalem and the famous Tower of David and Jaffa Gate. The site is beside the ancient road between Bethlehem and Jerusalem. It was an important road junction between the land of the ancient Hebrew tribes of Judah and Benjamin. Thanks to its location, everyone who came to Jerusalem and the city of David had to pass here. The location of Kedar Hinnom, high on a hill, is beautiful and strategic. But there's more to Kedar Hinnom than meets the eye. This rocky outcrop concealed hidden secrets. Kedar Hinnom is a place of treasure, buried treasure. Treasure that's been buried here for 2,700 years. This is the site of one of the most exciting and amazing archaeological discoveries in modern times, involving a hoard of treasure in Persia, scrolls that carried an ancient message that surprised the world. Join me as we unravel the mystery of the Silver Scrolls.

0: I was born in a time and place where nobody should be born. I'm a product of Second World War. I was born in the ghetto of Budapest, Hungary. Actually, nobody should be born there. In January of 1945, the Russian army entered the ghetto of Budapest, and since then, I'm a free person and I'm alive. I guess that between myself and death in the concentration camps, there is about a week or so. It was the end of the war. The Germans were in a total disorder already, and they forgot about us. I owe my life to the Red Army, to Joseph Stalin, out of all people. Many people owe him their death. I owe him my life.
1: Dr. Gabriel Bakay was born in the Budapest ghetto in Hungary right after the Nazis entered the country and immigrated to Israel with his family in 1950. He soon developed a keen interest in the history and archaeology of his new homeland.
0: I came to Jerusalem when I was six, and I began wandering around my house. I collected all kinds of artifacts, coins and pottery, etc. And I wondered who were the people who left these behind. And I forced my father to buy me some books about archaeology, and that was only obvious. Then the next step would be studying archaeology after I left the military service.
1: And so after his military service, he began studying archaeology and completed his doctorate summa cum laude at Tel Aviv University, and then participated in and conducted numerous excavations, mostly focused on Jerusalem. Today, he's considered by many to be the greatest expert on the archaeology of Jerusalem.
0: In the 1970s, I was looking for para-urban activities which took place next to a city. They were depending upon what happens in the city, but they are outside the city, outside the city. And I tried to map all the extramural human activities which took place outside the city. I tried to put myself into the shoes of the ancient. Where would I put quarrying? Where would I put burial activities? Where I would put large public gatherings, etc. Those are activities that don't take place in the densely built up city. So theoretically, I found out on the map that this would be an ideal place.

0: Gabriel Barkai, Gabi to his friends, had long been interested in Ketuvhinna. He'd taken a survey and collected pieces of broken pottery here immediately below St Andrew's Scottish Church. And he found that the pottery shards dated back to the time of the Old Testament Israelite kings. This convinced him that this rocky knoll may well conceal some long-hidden secrets. In 1979, he decided that it was time to begin excavating the site. But he had a meagre budget and so could only afford a team of 12 and 13-year-old helpers from a local archaeology club. Not to be deterred, Barkai began to investigate the site in earnest with his small work crew of young students and volunteers. Well, excavation had been in progress only 3 days when a burial cave was uncovered. The ancient tomb had been cut into the limestone slope. Originally, it would have formed a rock cave, but over the centuries, the roof collapsed, leaving the cave floor exposed. Excitement grew as one by one, other caves began to materialize. There were 9 in all. As Barkai inspected the burial caves, the design and architecture told his trained eye that they dated from the era of Solomon's Temple, the first temple period, the 8th to 6th centuries BC. "Don't expect to find any treasure here," Barkai told his young crew. "It's probably been looted centuries ago. But never mind. We're looking for understanding, for how people lived, for what happened. But if we do find treasures, blessed be."
1: This burial cave dates back to First Temple period. It is a 2,600 years old burial cave, which had a roof over it, which was quarried away, unfortunately. But if it would have been here, we would be in total darkness and we would have to crawl on our bellies in order to enter. The cave itself is a multi-chambered burial cave. It has a large entry hall and it is flanked on all sides by 5 burial chambers. The burial chambers, each of them was another son of the founding father. This chamber has 3 benches upon which they stretch the bodies. The benches are equipped with scooped out headrests for the heads of the deceased, imitating some devices that they had in their beds. And down below, underneath the benches for stretching the bodies, we have the repository, which was for the secondary burial. The burial of the flesh took place upon the benches. The burial of the bones took place down below. So they collected the bones after the decay of the flesh in order to make room for the next generation upon the benches.
0: The burial caves clearly reveal the burial customs of the First Temple period, shedding light on an obscure text in the Bible in Judges chapter 2 and verse 10. "After that whole generation had been gathered to the fathers." The bones of the deceased were literally gathered and placed with those of their ancestors, the fathers, in the repository under the burial bench. Moving along the line of caves, Barkai noticed that this one was different from the rest. The care taken to carve and smooth its walls showed that this was the tomb of a wealthy Jerusalem family. Barkai had never seen anything like this before. He ran his fingers along the bench. Could this cave contain a special surprise? Barkai peered beneath the bench, looking for the repository where they buried the bones. When he looked inside, all he saw was what looked like an empty rock floor. Barkai was deeply disappointed.
1: Now, the repository of chamber number 25 in cave number 24 was found in the season of 1979. And when I first crawled into the repository, I realized that, unfortunately, it is looted. as were all the other caves we excavated before.

0: At least we had some well-preserved architectural features. I saw a kind of a floor there, rocky floor, which hinted that somebody was there before me. I had a small crew of students. Among those kids, there was a small boy, little Nathan, who made me nervous all the time. He had an ugly habit of always pulling my shirt from behind. When I would turn around, he would ask me silly questions. I couldn't bear the sight of this boy anymore. And so it happened that he ordered discoveries in my life.
1: Barkai needed to have all the accumulated dirt and stones cleaned out of the repository, and he had the perfect person to do the clean out.
0: I took that kid, little Nathan, and I thought, well, for a while I'm not going to see him. I gave him the job of cleaning up that place for photography.
1: So Barkai told Nathan that the repository had to be as clean as his mother's kitchen, even if he had to lick it clean. It had to be spotless for the photograph. To Barkai's surprise, Nathan cleans out the repository meticulously. But then Nathan gets bored. He has a hammer in his hand, usually a bad combination. In his boredom, Nathan starts banging his hammer on the repository rock floor. And this is where truth becomes stranger than fiction. The floor cracks, opens up, and reveals an ancient treasure trove.
0: After a while, I was far away from here. I feel my shirt being pulled from behind. And suddenly, when I turned around, I saw him holding two jugs, pottery jugs, intact. They were from First Temple period. That was against all instructions. He had to call over one of the archaeologists and not run around with his discovery. I was ready to suffocate him on the spot. It was against all possible instructions. In any case, he didn't come up with any explanation where from he had those jugs. I went back with him, and then I realized what happened.
1: Apparently, a layer of rock from the cave ceiling had collapsed and covered the repository floor. Nathan's hammering had broken it up and revealed the hidden treasure below. Leave it to a 13-year-old troublemaker to make one of the greatest archaeological discoveries of all time, a secret room filled with ancient treasure. But this now required professional attention immediately. So Nathan and his friends were sent home and replaced by a team of university archaeology students. They were sworn to secrecy. They weren't even allowed to tell their parents, spouses, or friends. If word got around Jerusalem that there was a cave full of treasure here, it would attract modern-day tomb robbers and create a security nightmare. Electricity was connected from the nearby St. Andrew's Church. The team worked 24 hours around the clock. Carefully, stone by stone, they removed the rubble. As the last stone was removed, light flashed into the complete repository for the first time in almost a million days. Its ancient treasure lay untouched. It had escaped the greedy hands of grave robbers over the millennia. Gabriel Barkai peered into the semi-darkness of this ancient burial cave. What he saw caused his heart to race with excitement. He had entered a long-lost world, never intended to be seen by human eyes. Surrounding him were dozens of grinning skeletons, the remains of 95 ancient Israelites, dead for thousands of years. And there was treasure. Fabulous treasure. In the flickering light thrown by the single light bulb, he and his team saw a stunning array of burial gifts, over 1,000 precious objects. There were silver jewelry, coins, precious stones, oil lamps, jars and decanters, vessels of alabaster and ivory artifacts. The excavation

also uncovered an inscribed seal with the word Palta, which is a shortened version of Palatyahu, a common name found in the city of David at that time. Evidently, this cave belonged to a wealthy family with that name, and at least 95 members were buried here over several generations.

0: was attracted by a small object on the floor of the cave near where she was kneeling. She called Barkai's attention to the grey-purple item on the floor. It looked like a cigarette butt. It was the colour of corroded silver. Examining the small object, Barkai recognised it as an amulet, a strip of silver rolled up into a tiny scroll with a hole in its centre through which string could be threaded. Barkai suggested that it was a pendant, probably worn around the neck by one of these Israelites buried here in the cave. Later, as they sieved the soil accumulated on the floor over the centuries, another amulet, a second still smaller silver scroll, was found in the cave. The larger scroll was about 2 centimetres in length and 1 centimetre in diameter. The second scroll was about half the size. This is the first and only intact burial repository of the First Temple period, 8th to 6th century BC, ever found in Jerusalem. Of some 1,000 items found in the tomb, the silver scrolls were of special interest to Barkai. He was convinced that there must be writing on them. He was sure of it. But the scrolls were too brittle to unroll. For 2.5 years, Barkai tried to find some way of unrolling the silver scrolls. They were sent to experts at the University of Leeds in Britain. They are some of the most experienced artifacts and metal experts available for such delicate work. The British experts felt, however, that the danger of destroying the scrolls was too great. They refused to risk working on the scrolls and returned them. The scrolls were then sent to Germany. The German laboratory similarly declined and sent the scrolls back to Israel. Nobody was prepared to touch them. They were just too delicate and fragile. The danger of harming them was too great.
1: There was no previous experience in opening or unrolling such objects. And the natural way of dealing with it, it was found out to be made of silver, and we tried to heat up the silver in order to soften it and to unroll it. And that was found to be destructive, and actually we lost some parts in this way.
0: For 3 years, the contents of the scrolls remained a secret. Barkai was frustrated. He feared the scrolls would keep their secrets forever. Finally, the scrolls were sent to the Israel Museum laboratories. Joseph Dodo Shenaf was given the responsibility of devising some means to unravel them. The responsibility was enormous. Shenaf considered every possibility. Finally, he came up with a new and innovative solution. He soaked the larger scroll in an acid solution to remove thousands of years of corrosion. Then the outer layer was carefully smeared with an acrylic emulsion to give it strength. When it dried, it was transparent and elastic. Shenaf then carefully unrolled the first layer. Layer by layer, he repeated the process. Millimeter by millimeter, over a period of months, both scrolls were carefully unrolled. The larger of the scrolls was about 2 centimeters wide and about 10 centimeters in length. It was made of pure silver. Eagerly, Barkai placed the larger scroll under a microscope. "It's covered with writing," he cried excitedly as he squinted through the eyepiece where he saw the faint etchings of ancient Hebrew letters. Now, the challenge was to decipher the writing. And even if he could decipher the characters inscribed on the ancient scrolls, would they, could they, have any meaning today?
1: I could identify the first word which I deciphered immediately on the spot. That was Yud Hey Vav Hey, which is anglicized as Jehovah, or the private name of God. Wherever the word the Lord appears in the English Bible, this is what we have in the...
0: But it wasn't enough to decipher the full message and unlock the mystery

of the Silver Scrolls. However, now he was more determined than ever to find out what was inscribed on the scrolls. He just had to discover their message. Years passed, and then in 1988, the scrolls, along with the other treasures found at Ketuv Hinnom, were turned over to the Israel Museum in preparation for an exhibit to be held some months later. Ada Yardini, an expert in the ancient script, noticed something on the scrolls that Barkai and others had missed. As she closely examined the scrolls, she discovered God's name written a third time on both scrolls in three consecutive lines. Armed with this new information, she sought the help of a friend, a devout Jew. He knew the Hebrew scriptures virtually by heart. "Do you know the priestly benediction?" he asked. "It's the only place in the scriptures where God's name appears three times like that." This was the clue that unlocked the mystery of the Silver Scrolls. Yardini soon deciphered the rest of the words. Inscribed on the scrolls, practically word for word, was the priestly benediction found in Numbers chapter 6, verses 24 to 26. They are the words that Moses brought from God and gave to Aaron and his sons to bless the people. The high priest prayed this benediction, this blessing, over the children of Israel every day. "The Lord bless you and keep you. The Lord make his face shine on you and be gracious to you. The Lord turn his face toward you and give you peace." The Silver Scrolls contain the oldest biblical inscription ever found. When the ancient scribe etched those words some 2,700 years ago, the prophet Jeremiah was still alive, Solomon's temple still stood, and the heirs of King David sat on the throne. The Dead Sea Scrolls would not be written for another 400 years. Now, when the Dead Sea Scrolls were discovered in 1947, they were the oldest Hebrew biblical inscriptions ever found. They were 1,000 years older than any other manuscripts in existence. Now, the Silver Scrolls are 400 years older. And here's what's amazing. Although written about 2,700 years ago, the words are virtually identical with those found in our Bibles. It's a staggering fact that in the course of over 2.5 millennia of copying by hand, no errors have crept into that text. This suggests a remarkable accuracy in the transmission of the Bible, transmission of the centuries and through the millennia. The discovery of the Silver Scrolls is a timely reminder that we can trust the accuracy of the Bible as we have it today. Perhaps the Silver Scrolls bring a special message from the distant past to us all. You see, this priestly benediction is the only prayer written by God Himself for His people. Yes, this prayer, etched on the Silver Scrolls, is the only prayer that was dictated by God to bless His people. And that includes you. This is God's prayer for you. In fact, in this blessing, God refers to you six times. And His blessing covers every aspect of your life. He knows exactly what you need. He desires to shower you with the following: the Lord bless you, goodness and prosperity, and keep you, safekeeping and protection. The Lord make His face shine on you, a lighted way, and be gracious to you, His unmerited favor. The Lord turn His face to you, love and affection, and give you peace, peaceful living, inner peace and happiness. An ancient blessing, God's prayer for you, that demonstrates His desire to bless you with prosperity, safekeeping, a lighted way, unmerited favor, affection, inner peace, and happiness. These are God's most basic desires for you. How good's that? The message etched on the Silver Scrolls and now etched on our

0: hearts. 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
0: If you've enjoyed today's journey to Jerusalem and our reflections on the message of the Silver Scrolls, the priestly benediction, then be sure to join us again next week when we will share another of life's journeys together. Until then, let's pray the priestly benediction given by God to bless his people. The Lord bless you and keep you. The Lord make his face shine on you and be gracious to you. The Lord turn his face toward you and give you peace. Amen.

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My name is Luke Skelton with Good News TV, and I want to thank you for watching our channel. 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

It's been 2,000 years since the glorious light of the cross illuminated a world veiled in darkness and confusion about the character of God. And still today, the greatest need of mankind is a revelation of God's love as revealed in the life of Christ. Amazing Facts presents the Everlasting Gospel with

0: Pastor Doug Batchelor. Coming to you each week from Sacramento Central Church in sunny California. 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
1: The presentations in the next couple of weeks are going to be a little bit different. You'll understand as we proceed what I'm talking about, but I think it's of vital importance. Let me read something to you from the Word of God. Matthew 9, verse 35. I'd like to use this verse as sort of a springboard to introduce our subject today. Matthew 9, 35. And Jesus went about all the cities and the villages, teaching in their synagogues, preaching the gospel of the kingdom, and healing every sickness and disease among the people. Jesus not only was teaching, he was not only preaching, he did it in their churches, the synagogues, places of worship, but he also spent a great deal of time healing all manner of sickness and disease among the people. We've heard a lot in the news lately about health care, and I think that virtually everyone would agree that we see a mounting health care crisis. I'd like to suggest to you that the answer for that crisis is in, of all places, the Bible. Amen. Now, I've got some political views, and I know too much now. I've lived long enough to know it's not wise for me to delve off into that aspect. But I think it's safe to say that you'd agree that if suddenly 50% of all the people that are in hospitals in North America or taking some prescriptions from a drugstore, if they suddenly should be healed and no longer need the hospital or need their prescriptions, and you could basically dismiss 50% of the people that are sick, would we still have a health care crisis? What if all of a sudden 70% were healed? Would things be different? I'd like to suggest that a great deal of the sickness that we have in North America is preventable. Amen. Now, I'm not going to tell you that we've got some magic potion or cure that we're going to offer today so that you'll live 900 years plus like Adam or Methuselah. You can lengthen your life, but one reason there's a health care crisis in North America, it's not because people get old and die. It's because people spend the last 30 years of their life dying, when that is not God's plan. Let me read something to you from the Bible that always encouraged me. Deuteronomy 34, verse 1. This is still my introduction. Then Moses went up from the plains of Moab to Mount Nebo. He's 120 years old, and he climbs a mountain to the top of Pisgah, which is across from Jericho. And the Lord showed him all the land of Gilead as far as Dan. Moses was able to survey from that precipice the promised land. Deuteronomy 34, verse 7. Moses was 120 years old when he died. Notice, his eyes were not dim, nor his natural vigor diminished. I noticed this years ago, the first Seventh-day Adventist church I began to attend, it was amazing to me that people were living so long, and then when they finally did get sick and die, it often happened very suddenly, but they were active right to the end. If that happened more across America, you wouldn't have the healthcare crisis that we've got today. Now, the interesting thing is that the secret to a longer, stronger life is found in the Bible. A little more than a year ago, Amazing Facts wanted to put together some of these principles, and we've titled the message today, Eight Amazing Health Secrets, dealing with these eight Bible principles to longer, stronger life. We put it in a magazine and began to send it out, and they started to sell in record numbers, so we had to reprint and reprint, and it occurred to me, maybe we ought to put this in a presentation where we could share with people, so it could be on audio and videotape, what are the Bible principles to longer, stronger life? I've applied them to my life, and I'll tell you, I feel much better as a result of that. And praise God, I think I'm in reasonably good health. I was driving back last week in Bakersfield, California. We did some programs down there, And one of the speakers there will be on the platform with me.

0: me in just a moment, Dr. David DeRose. And as I was driving back, I called Don McIntosh, actually, who was driving with Dr. DeRose. And I was thinking about, we need to do a presentation on health. We need to do a presentation on these Bible principles that are, they're miraculous in their effect. And it occurred to me, well, I'm just a pastor. I have a doctorate in theology, but certainly not medicine. And I thought, I need someone that really can teach these principles in lay terms. And right then I realized that Dr. DeRose was driving in Don McIntosh's car. I said, Don, hand your phone to David. And this is just last Sunday, so we haven't had a long time to pull this together. You know how I operate. I said, David, are you busy next Sabbath? He said, well, what do you have in mind? And I said, I want you to join me on the platform because we're going to be talking about health, and I don't have the same credibility. You're a doctor, and I'd like some help with that. And he said, sure, I'll be happy to help. And so I'd like to invite Dr. David DeRose, if he'd join me out here. Let me read a little bit about him. Dr. David DeRose is a board-certified specialist in both internal medicine and preventative medicine. He also holds a Master's of Public Health degree with an emphasis in health promotion and health education. Dr. DeRose applies these diverse skills as a teacher at Weimar College. Very thankful to have he and his family up there now. And a member of the medical staff at Weimar's New Start program. And there's much more I could say about Dr. DeRose. He's in a lot of experience in teaching these principles. You've traveled around the country, you've done writing, you've been on radio and television. And so I think he's going to be relaxed. We said today we're just going to kind of team teach preach together, and we're going to be talking about these Bible principles. Now, everybody has a body. That's right. And you experience your life. Am I going too fast? That's why I got a doctor here to help me. And you experience life in your body. But if your body doesn't feel very good, it's hard to enjoy life. It's harder to serve God and to serve your fellow man. Now, in the Bible, there are some principles, and Weimar has done well in sort of summarizing these in an acronym. Tell us about that.
1: Well, you know, many people have trouble with their memory. And it's not just true of lay people, Doug. Doctors do too. And one of the things they spend a lot of time with in your early training in medical school is giving you mnemonics, memory devices. And one of the favorite types of memory devices they use is what we call an acronym, where you have a word or a phrase, and each of the letters in that phrase refer to something you're supposed to remember. There's one that talks about old Olympus's towering tops, and we won't go through all these, but it's referring to the cranial nerves. You're probably not that interested in the 12 cranial nerves by name today. But they probably are interested in this mnemonic that Weimar has coined to refer to 8 natural remedies that are found in the Bible. And those 8 natural remedies simply are summarized in the phrase, new start. Isn't that a great phrase?
0: I think we actually have it up on the screen there.
1: That, wow, new start.
0: Summarizes it.
1: And so when you think of new start, we want you from now on, if you haven't heard this acronym before, when we're speaking about health, to think of the privilege God gives us every day to get a new start. And we want to keep in mind 8 natural remedies. Doug, I think you know these as well as I do.
0: In the next couple of weeks, we're going to try to cover New Start. I think today, because we have so much on nutrition, we're just going to get through new. And we thought about dividing it up into news tart. That didn't sound right. So we're going to do, today we're just going to do new. And God willing, next week we'll be able to cover start.
1: Amen.
0: Why don't you kickstart us then?
1: Sure. Well, as you see illustrated for us, New Start, the first 3 elements that we're going to be focusing on today are nutrition, exercise, and water. And one of the perspectives that helped me focus not only on the new, but on the start as well, which is sunshine, temperance, air, rest, and then trust in divine power. One of the things that helps to focus me in the Bible, Doug, is this passage that is found in Acts chapter 3. Peter on the day of Pentecost was preaching, and as he was speaking to the people, he said words that referred our minds, drew our minds to the great final event that's going to happen on this planet Earth when Jesus returns. Turn in your Bibles, if you will, to Acts chapter 3, beginning with verse 19.

0: You know, Peter was a, many people would say, common fisherman. But because of his connection with Jesus, he had these transforming insights then endorsed or enhanced by the Holy Spirit that were displayed there in the book of Acts on that day of Pentecost. Acts 3, beginning with verse 19, it says, "And he shall send Jesus Christ, which before was what? Preached unto you." Why? Well, why is Jesus going to be sent back? Do you see it there in Acts 3? It's so critical here what Peter is speaking about. Jesus is going to be sent there until the times of restitution or the times of refreshing shall come. That's in verse 21. This whole theme, Doug, of restoration is one that I as a physician especially enjoy. Does that make sense to you from a lay perspective?
1: Yeah, and even from a spiritual perspective, the whole gospel is about restoring us to the image of God. We've been marred by sin. So we need both spiritual and physical restoration.
0: And that's what's so exciting to me, because God is pointing us back to something. You don't restore something that was no good to begin with, right? You only restore something that was of great value. So this plan of restoration is speaking about bringing everything back to the way God originally created it. Mm-hmm. When I look at Genesis 1 and 2, it sounds an awful lot like Revelation 21 and 22. Is that just a narrow-minded, non-theologian, physician perspective, Doug?
1: You know, biblically, it's interesting. The first three chapters in the Bible tell how man lost the Garden of Eden through sin. Talks about a dragon, talks about a woman. You get to the last three chapters of the Bible, and it tells how access to the tree is restored, and sin is dealt with forever. So the whole story is about how to get back to the garden, be restored.
0: And so we're going to look today and actually find, as we go through this New START acronym, that every one of these elements is not just something that physicians and health educators at Weimar dreamed up. This is part and parcel of God's scriptural revelation. If you look at the first two chapters of the Bible, that original creation, you find those eight New START elements. If you look at the last two chapters of the Bible, when that plan of restoration is completed, all of those New START elements will again be brought into play. And so the logical question for me as a physician is, look it, if God created us to live for, how long was that? What was his intention?
1: Well, originally forever.
0: Yeah. So do you think he would give in that original creation things that would undermine our health?
1: You know, I've always wondered, and this is maybe taking us off track a little bit, why do we get old?
0: Huh.
1: Why do we die? I mean, haven't we figured out why cells get old and die? After 50 billion years of evolution, haven't we figured out how to live forever yet? Sorry, just thinking about it.
0: Yeah, it's a good rhetorical question, because I'm not going to touch that one today. We really, the honest answer, though, just in a very nutshell, since you mentioned it, Pastor Doug, is despite all our efforts to try to prevent the aging process, in spite of the strides we've made, we still have not been able to conquer it. And some say, well, maybe from a biblical perspective, no matter how good the program, we still need the tree of life. And the tree of life really, to me, is partly an expression of an abiding trust relationship in God. But that tree, we know, actually had healing virtues.
1: That's right. And ultimately, the tree of life is Christ and the cross.
0: That's right.
1: Why don't we get into the first part of this here with the nutrition, because I know you've got a lot to share.
0: Well, we do. And before we jump into this, maybe we should just make a couple other things really clear.
1: All right.
0: Pastor Doug, I know you haven't perhaps gotten the heat that I've gotten when I talk to people about health. You know, most people are happy to hear from the doctor in the context of a medical appointment, things that can improve their health. But I've noticed, and maybe folks listening today are a little different, but most people don't want to hear too much about health when they're feeling well. And so one of the issues that I have to deal with, especially when I speak about health in a spiritual context, is people often say, well, if you start talking about health, you're talking about, you know, legalism, and you're talking about things that would be a burden and make life difficult. Have you ever heard that before as a pastor?
1: But when it comes to changing lifestyle, some people think it's a burden. When people are sick, they're happy for anything they can learn.
0: It's interesting, isn't it?
1: Yeah.
0: My pers-

0: Perspective is, isn't it better to keep well than to try to regain your health? Isn't prevention better than treatment? And so God in His love and His mercy, you can look at His counsel. You can read Deuteronomy 5, Deuteronomy 6. You can read countless places in the Bible where God gives instruction and He says, I've given you this counsel for your good always, so that you may prosper, so that your days in the land would be long. I mean, it's amazing. God is trying to bless us. Mm-hmm. And so we look at the health counsel in the Bible from a narrow perspective. We say, well, I don't want to go there. I'm healthy. I don't need to listen to these guys talk about nutrition. But I just want to encourage you, as Pastor Doug and I walk through these eight elements today and then again next week, we want to encourage you to say, look it, this is a loving God revealing how we were created, how we do best. Let's not be afraid that God is going to take something good away from us. Let's not be afraid that God isn't interested in our best good as we look at these eight natural remedies.
1: Amen.
0: So we need to talk about nutrition, don't we?
1: That's right.
0: Well, let's go to the subject of nutrition. It's that first element in the New Start program. And as we talk about nutrition, Doug, don't you think it's fitting, since we said it's framed in the book of Genesis and in the book of Revelation, that we should look at some scriptures together?
1: Absolutely. What did they eat back there?
0: You know, a lot of people are surprised because they think, you know, the Bible is just the product of man's wisdom. I hate to say that here in a church, but many Christians today believe that when you read the first chapters of Genesis, this was not inspired by God like other places in the Bible. But we know from careful study of the Bible, as well as just the Holy Spirit's inspiration, that this is the living Word of God. And when Genesis 1 and 2 were written, I can tell you from a physician standpoint, this is nothing that was dreamed up in the days of Moses. Mm-hmm. So look with me at Genesis chapter 1, verse 29.
1: Would you like me to read that?
0: Please.
1: And God said, see, I have given you every herb that yields seed, which is on the face of all the earth, and every tree whose fruit yields seed, to you it shall be for food. Seems pretty clear.
0: So they were eating lots of milk, eggs, and cheese, along with a lot of steak.
1: Hasn't gotten to that part yet. Well, sounds like they're eating a vegetarian diet.
0: Amazing, isn't it? What science has shown today, we're going to look at this as the optimal diet, is exactly what God gave His children in the beginning. Now, how about the new earth? If we were to fast forward to the new earth, we get a wonderful picture of that diet in the new earth in Isaiah chapter 11. Mm-hmm. And in Isaiah 11, it makes it very clear whether we are going to have filet mignon on the menu in the new earth. Isaiah 11, beginning with verse 6.
1: The wolf shall dwell with the lamb, and the leopard will lie down with the young goat, and the calf and the young lion and the fatling together, and a little child will lead them. The cow and the bear will graze, their young ones will lie down together, and the lion will eat straw like an ox.
0: Even carnivorous animals are going to be vegetarians in the new earth.
1: So obviously we're not eating them if they're not even eating each other.
0: You got it. It's amazing to me, Doug, that today modern science is showing that a plant-based diet is the optimal way to go. And in fact, the most superior diet is as close as we can come to that original state. Mm-hmm. And I can speak as a physician, you can speak as a pastor. I have found personally the power in this diet as far as giving me better health, as far as helping my patients have better health, turning back the clock on diseases. I mean, it's just exciting. But I've got to tell you something, Doug. Something really changed my perspective probably about 7 years ago on this whole subject. Before I came to Weimar, I was running a health media, health consulting company, and I had a mutual friend call me up, wanted me to do a contract project, Dr. Neil Nedley. Mm-hmm. And Dr. Nedley wanted me to research for a book he was writing, some things he was developing. He wanted me to go through the medical research literature looking at the subject of phytochemicals. Is that a familiar word to you, phytochemicals?
1: That's why you're here today.
0: Okay. Phyto refers to plant.
1: Okay.
0: Chemical, that probably is pretty straightforward, right? So these are plant chemicals. These are compounds that are found in plants. How many phytochemicals do you think we find in pork chops? You have any guess?
1: Not too many plant chemicals, I hope.
0: That's exactly right. You don't find

0: phytochemicals in pork chops. You find phytochemicals in phytos, in plants. So I'm doing this project for Dr. Nedley, and I'm going through for a number of days looking through all the things that God created, all of these plants that he created. And I'm generating a list. We're showing a partial, just a nugget of that list. It was a much more comprehensive list. And you see it here depicted. I mean, there's things like beta-cryptoxanthin, there's glucuronic acid, there's ellagic acid, there's ferulic acid, there's indoles, zeaxanthin, I mean, a bunch of tongue twisters that I even stumbled over myself, Doug. All of these compounds in fruits and vegetables and whole grains and beans, you say, well, who cares? I mean, it's a bunch of long words like you read on an ingredient list. Mm-hmm. But just let's take a minute, because this was a life-changing experience for me when I started to see all that God had put into these plants. Let's take an example. And let's look first at anthocyanins. And we're illustrating for you here just some of the places where anthocyanins are found. If you look at the medical research literature on just this one phytochemical class, if you will, you'll see a whole list of benefits. Just look at some of the benefits that have been found. These compounds have antioxidants. We're talking about aging. Many researchers believe that it's oxidation, the addition of oxygen and the generation of damaging compounds that lead to the aging process or contribute to it. So you get antioxidants in the form of these anthocyanins when you eat an apple or have some berries or a tomato. Your blood vessels relax. Doug, do you realize that if people with high blood pressure could just get their blood vessels to relax more, their blood pressure would generally go down?
1: They'd be more relaxed, probably.
0: They would be.
1: I was curious. It said red apples.
0: Red apples.
1: As opposed to yellow or green? Or?
0: Yeah, it's interesting. Different colored vegetables have different nutrients. Even the same vegetable at different stages has different nutrients. So you take a sweet pepper, mm-hmm. when it's green, it has different nutrients in it than when it is fully matured into a red or a yellow or orange pepper. Oh. So these colors, the colors of the food, many nutritionists tell us, you know, try to vary the colors on your plate because then you're getting more of these varied phytochemicals.
1: Looks better too.
0: Oh, it does. It does. Increases the palatability of the diet. But we could just go through example after example. Curcumin. This is found in turmeric, the yellow spice that's sometimes used in curry and in other dishes. And if you look at the list here, you can see cancer prevention, cataract prevention, anti-inflammatory properties, decreased stickiness of the platelets. And so I'm going through this, Doug. I'm doing this research a number of years ago. I come to ellagic acid, and I'm reading about all the good things that you can get from things like walnuts and pecans and berries. I'm reading all these plant foods. God has just loaded these things with all kinds of things that help our health, that enhance our health. And you know what came to me? I look down here, and my stomach only has a finite volume that it will hold. Now, this may come as a surprise, but no matter how large your abdominal girth, you only have a finite amount your stomach can hold. And so, Doug, as I'm going through this, I'm thinking, I mean, there's only so much I can put in my stomach. Why not put the highest quality foods in my stomach? I mean, I can only put so much in there. So, at this point in my life, 7 years ago, I've already, by the medical research and by God's word, I'd been convinced that I needed to eat a diet like was described in Genesis 1. But as I'm doing all this research, looking at these different plant compounds, it just changed. When I started looking at the white pasta, I said, you know what? This isn't the way the Lord gave it to us. I mean, I got to eat the whole wheat pasta.
1: The spaghetti trees are all whole wheat.
0: That's right. You got it. Just taking us right back to the beginning. And so it just changed my perspective. It's not to avoid, it's not to avoid cancer and heart disease. It's not to, not die at 80 and live to 95. But it's God has packed these foods described in Genesis 1:29 with all kinds of life-giving properties. And those life-giving properties

0: are things that enhance my mental clarity as my blood flows smoother. It enhances my endurance. It enhances my balance of my mood. Can you see how all these things come together when we understand what God has put in that original diet? Is that point coming through clearly to you, Pastor Doug?
1: It is. Yeah, I think that that's very powerful. I like what you said about thinking clear.
0: It's good stuff, isn't it?
1: I made a note of that.
0: It's good stuff. Well, I don't want to belabor these nutrients. We're going to, I have a whole list that we could go through today, but I don't think we want to just talk about these different phytochemicals. I want to just show you the impact that when you start eating more of these things, what it can do. So it's not only quality of life, but it is quantity of life as well. One of the most famous studies that has looked at some of the benefits of a plant-based diet is the Seventh-day Adventist Health Study. Doug, do you have any insight into why that would be?
1: Well, I think that they found Adventists were different lifestyle. They also noticed they had a longer lifespan average.
0: That's exactly right. Seventh-day Adventists have historically looked back at what we looked at today, and they've said, look, God created us as whole people. He gave us an optimal program in the beginning. And so Seventh-day Adventists for decades, for over, what is it now, 150 years, something like that, that Adventists have been speaking, not saying everyone has to be a vegetarian, not saying this is some work you do that earns God's approval, quite the contrary. But they've been saying that, look, God created us in the beginning, and He gave us an optimal lifestyle, and that includes moving in this direction of a vegetarian diet. So researchers discovered this years ago, maybe just kind of an interesting aside, you have roots in New York City.
1: Right.
0: Well, I spent some time in the New York City area. My family actually immigrated from Italy to New York. My dad was born in Queens. And I returned to New York City and worked with a research group there for a while, doing some research training. Fellow's name was Ernst Winder. But Ernst was one of the fellows that originally connected lung cancer and smoking. He was a medical student at the time, published some of the first data, started a big research group in Manhattan. And Ernst was one of the people that said, you know what, we need to start studying Seventh-day Adventists. He wasn't an Adventist. And he really helped put Seventh-day Adventists on the map, started looking at outcomes based on their lifestyle practices. And by the time I was working in Dr. Winder's lab, I guess in his circles, you know, Adventists were kind of a curiosity. And so he'd have these big-name researchers coming through, and he'd say, oh, I want you to meet Dr. DeRose. He's a Seventh-day Adventist. It's kind of like a guinea pig, you know, on the, you know, I want to see this interesting specimen here. But Winder and others started looking at Seventh-day Adventists, and what we have on this next slide is actually some of the results of what researchers have found in looking at Seventh-day Adventists and their risk of heart disease, specifically fatal heart attacks. That's what this graph is looking at. What I want you to notice here is those Seventh-day Adventists, even if they're not following these nutritional principles that we find in Genesis chapter 1, had only about half the rate of death from heart disease at any given age as their peers. This was a study of Seventh-day Adventist men in California comparing them with non-Seventh-day Adventist men. But Doug, where it really gets exciting is when you start looking at individuals who move closer to that Genesis 1 lifestyle. You see that those who are vegetarians but still eating animal products like dairy and eggs, they have a substantially decreased risk of heart disease compared to the Adventists who are not following that lifestyle. But the very lowest rates of heart disease, fatal heart disease, are among those who are on the total vegetarian diet like was specified in Genesis chapter 1.
1: So it's all a vegan diet.
0: Vegan diet, that's what we would call it today. And so we don't have to go through study after study showing you this, but we could look at heart disease, we could look at cancer, we could look at aging and brain protection. There's all kinds of exciting things coming out that show a connection between the way we eat and what happens to us in life. Does this sound like we're trying to take something good away from people?
1: Well, I think there's still plenty of good things to eat and follow the biblical diet.
0: You know, I don't know how it was for you, Doug, but when I first started learning about this stuff, you know, raised as a meat eater, frequenting McDonald's and Burger King, places like that, I can't tell you that initially I just jumped for joy when I started learning what the Bible had to say about nutrition. Was your reaction anything similar?

0: were you more astute than I was?
1: I didn't think I was going to be able to live without BLT sandwiches.
0: Okay, okay. It was one of my favorites, too. So here's the challenge. Here's the challenge. I don't know where you are at today, but what I want to tell you, from my experience, Pastor Doug, I know you could share the same, and from the medical research literature, we're talking about a diet that enhances quality of life. It's a diet that is calculated to promote longevity. And I want to show just an illustration here about blood pressure and diet. Before we look at blood pressure per se, look first here at something that may seem insignificant to you. A 3 millimeter drop in blood pressure, will it really make any difference? What I'm trying to illustrate here in this graph, if we could accurately measure everyone's average blood pressure, if you could just lower 3 mere points, you would do dramatic things in decreasing the number of strokes in our country. Tens of thousands of strokes would not occur each year if we could just lower blood pressure a few points. And those few points you will not even detect on your monitor because so many other things affect your blood pressure. Mm-hmm. Dramatic decrease in heart disease events. That's what CHD events stands for, coronary heart disease events. And a dramatic decrease in mortality just by lowering blood pressure a few points. Now, we've got several slides that I want to show you now that may not be all that impressive to you. It's looking at blood pressure with different types of diets. And the first one is illustrating here systolic blood pressure. That's the higher number. And I just want you to see a pattern here. Do you see the far left-hand bar? That's looking at people who eat meat. And as you move to those who get meat out of their diet, they're still eating some fish, others still using some milk and eggs, but when you get to that far right, you see the vegans following that Genesis 129 diet. What do you notice? The lowest blood pressure, right? Mm-hmm. And you could look at this for men and women. We can just go through several slides here quickly. Diastolic, systolic blood pressure, men, women, it's the same story. What I'm trying to illustrate for you here is if you're just trying to look at changes in a week, you may not see some dramatic drop in your blood pressure. But we know statistically when you follow this kind of a program, it's helping your blood pressure. If you came to Weimar and go through our 18-day intensive lifestyle change program, we'll monitor your blood work at the beginning of the program and at the end. And what we typically see is 15, 20% drops in cholesterol, significant drops, often more than that, in triglycerides, another blood fat. So yes, some of these things you can measure in short order, other things you can't, but the point is, Doug, dramatic things happen in your body when you move back to that original program God gave us.
1: And so at the Weimar New Start program, they're not only making changes in nutrition, but those other seven other principles.
0: That's
1: well.
0: The wonderful thing about an intensive program. We can have you from day one. You don't have to learn how to cook a healthier diet to eat a healthier diet. Are you with me? Mm-hmm. You come to Weimar, we feed you an optimal diet. You can enjoy it and get all the benefits. And while you're there, we teach them how to prepare these foods in a way that looks good and tastes good.
1: Amen.
0: You know, Doug, as we're speaking about nutrition, I should mention one other thing. There's so much we could talk about. I've done whole series on nutrition, and we don't have time to do that in these two meetings that we have together. But I would like to kind of fast forward to something that many people forget about when they talk about nutrition, and that is it's not only what you eat, but it's when you eat and how you eat that are also very important. And the reason I mention that about meal timing and meal habits is because even if you don't like anything we talked about already, the Bible actually has some profound insights into how we eat. Have you ever thought about that as a pastor, that the Bible actually talks about meal timing?
1: I know it talks about prayer time, morning, evening, and at noon. So not that you necessarily need to eat every time you pray, but I figure if God's specific about that, he'd be specific about the other.
0: No, it's an excellent point. And there is no counsel that we have in the Bible that we should be eating while we pray, right? So it's kind of implicit in that counsel as well as in many passages that speak about fasting. You might think of Isaiah 58, for example, a tremendous verse on fasting, tremendous passage. So there in the Bible, when it's speaking about fasting, what is the implication when it comes to eating if you're fasting?

0: Stupid question, isn't it?
1: Don't eat?
0: Yeah, you got it. At least a total fast. And so there are different types of fast. But the point I'm trying to make here is the Bible is concerned about meal timing. What is fascinating to me, Doug, is that many researchers today are saying, look, even if you don't change your food choices, if you just change how you eat and when you eat, you can get dramatic benefits. BDNF. BDNF is brain-derived neurotrophic factor. Is it self-explanatory to you?
1: Keep going.
0: Okay. We'll bring you up to speed a little bit. BD, brain-derived, means it comes from the brain. Neurotrophic. Neuro refers to neurons or nerve cells. Trophic is a growth factor. So BDNF is a nerve growth factor that's actually made by your brain. What the exciting thing is, medical science today is telling us that this is one of the most powerful compounds that can actually help you with a host of diseases. It can help you, as we've illustrated here, improve your mental functioning. Doug, I would dare say that perhaps the reason you're so nimble on your feet today is that you've got a good dose of BDNF coursing through your brain. You think that's a safe conclusion to make?
1: What do you eat to get that?
0: We're going to talk about this because BDNF, it's amazing. Look at this list here. It improves cognitive function. It helps you actually avoid overeating. Any of you have a problem with that? I mean, don't raise your hands. Okay? Improve blood sugar control. So if you've got diabetes, what do you want to have more of?
1: BDNF.
0: BDNF, yeah, you're catching on. And then some of the really major neurodegenerative diseases like Alzheimer's disease and Parkinson's, even depression you see on the list, and a variety of types of stroke like ischemic stroke, that's when there's blockage in blood vessels. All these things have been linked with protection if you have higher levels of BDNF. So we got to go right to your question. How do you improve it? Actually, there are several ways you can improve BDNF levels. One of them is through dietary restriction, eating less. Do you think this is a message that has reached the American public?
1: I read in Reader's Digest that in America, they're eating more now than any other time in history as far as each person quantity.
0: It's amazing.
1: More calories.
0: It's amazing. It's not just what we eat, but it's how we eat and when we eat. And so if you say, look it, I think all that Genesis 1:29, but Revelation 21:22, Isaiah 11, that's not for me. Just catch the message that God gives, whether speaking about prayer or fasting. There are times you shouldn't be eating. Don't buy into the line that it's fine just to be, you know, noshing throughout the day.
1: Now, I did hear some research. They did a study with rats where they noticed the longevity of rats was increased dramatically when they just ate fewer calories during their lives.
0: This is the most amazing, amazing and amazingly consistent research in the longevity field. It's exactly what you described. Caloric restriction actually extends lifespan. The really interesting thing about this, if you cut an animal's calories about 10%, they live about 10% longer. If you cut them about 20%, about 20% longer, 30%, 30% longer. You seeing a pattern there? I mean, it doesn't continue, though, to 99%.
1: Yeah, if I stop eating, will I live forever?
0: But the point of it is, Doug, that's so exciting to me, is that, you know, when we read about God telling us to take time out for prayer, take time out to fast, step away from food. It's an implicit message that goes along with what the research community is showing us today, and that is we're just eating too much.
1: How do you stop when you're at a table and everything looks good and you still feel hungry and there's more food left?
0: This is a great question. I like, when I'm educating patients, to talk about a difference between hunger and appetite. Does that mean anything to you at all?
1: Yeah, I know sometimes I say I'm starved when I'm really not starved.
0: Yeah, yeah. What's interesting is when we're infants, we know the difference between hunger and appetite. When an infant's hunger is satisfied, what do?
1: Go to sleep.
0: They may go to sleep. We had one child like that that would go to sleep, but others will just turn their head away, or they'll spit the food out. But we educate ourselves in our culture to eat when we're not hungry. Have you noticed that? That's what we do. You come to someone's house, what do? Give you food.
1: Yeah, insist.
0: So we educate ourselves to eat when we're not hungry. So we have to actually reprogram ourselves.

0: Because we've lost touch with knowing when our hunger is satisfied. One of the best things to do, Doug, is if you're wondering, as you're sitting at the table, if you've had enough, just step away.
1: Try it for a little while. Someone said about 5 minutes and your apostat kicks in and you'll find out I'm okay.
0: Many times that's the case. So another test that I like to use, I call it the substitution test. If you think you're really hungry for that 14th serving of lasagna, you say it's hunger, not appetite. Well, you know, after all, you've been listening to stimulating messages at Central Church, right? And so you have all the grounds, you think, to have that 14th serving. Well, before you have the 14th serving of lasagna, if it's real, real hunger, you'd accept anything that's palatable. You know, if a green salad is palatable and you're really hungry, you'd eat that. So the substitution test is this. Before you dish out that 14th serving, say, well, look, if it's really hunger, and you're not bold enough to, since you're asking the question, and push yourself away from the table, say, okay, if I'm really hungry, I would be happy with a salad. I don't want a salad. I don't want another piece of garlic bread. I want the 14th serving of lasagna. What do you think that indicates?
1: It's a craving. It's not really hunger.
0: Exactly. That's appetite, not hunger. So very critical issue. When hunger is satisfied, stop eating. There's some simple techniques that can help you.
1: All right. We better maybe try out some of these other, if we're going to get through new, or we might just be for this. So what's next? What's the E stand for?
0: E stands for exercise. And I brought an interesting paper along that'll probably help us segue. I brought a lot of interesting papers along from the medical research literature, Doug. And in fact, I brought so many of them along and so many abstracts that I probably won't be able to find the very one I'm looking for. But I think it's right here under my nose.
1: And that's that it's true. If you exercise, you live longer.
0: That is true. That is true. This is just exciting. Actually, we could read a bunch of these. We're not going to do it today. Here's one. Listen to it. License to run. Exercise imparts functional plasticity in the intact and injured central nervous system by using neurotrophins. I mean, doesn't that just summarize the whole subject for you?
1: No.
0: Gave me exactly
1: neuro. Well, I know what neuro means.
0: Yeah, you're getting the neurotrophins down. The point of this research, and there's many studies like this that I just brought along with us, is that if you're exercising, that coupled with avoiding overeating are some of the most potent things you can do to raise levels, again, of these neurotrophins, these brain growth factors like BDNF. So why I'm speaking about these things, Doug, so much is a lot of times people, when they hear about health, they're just hearing about, you know, preventing heart disease, preventing cancer. I mean, these things are very important, preventing diabetes. But they don't realize that the same lifestyle that prevents these killer diseases enhances the quality of our life, enhances how we feel, enhances how we look, enhances how we function.
1: Now, in the beginning, if we're going to go to the Bible, God created Adam to live in a hammock. Is that right?
0: Let's go there, Doug, to Genesis chapter 2. This is a surprising one. Again, it strikes right at this concept that the Bible is a product of human wisdom. There was no human culture where they would, that I know of in antiquity, that valued physical work. The menial servants, they were the ones that worked. And even in the Song of Solomon, Solomon's bride is bemoaning the fact that her brothers made her work out in the vineyard, and that's why she became so dark, which was not apparently valued in that culture. So here in Genesis 2, verse 15, we've got God's prescription in a perfect world, what man and woman are doing.
1: And the Lord God took the man and put him in the Garden of Eden to tend it and to keep it.
0: That is profound. It's profound. And I say it's profound because not only does God give useful work as part of the program in Genesis, in the new earth, you find that same program again reinforced. You go to Isaiah 65, for example, and you read about the new earth, and what do you find people doing there?
1: They'll build houses and inhabit them. They'll plant vineyards and eat the fruit of them. You mean we don't just sit on clouds and strum harps, huh?
0: Nothing like that. You know, it's not only more enjoyable to do useful work, it is health-giving. Some years ago, Pastor Doug, I was so fascinated with this that I got interested in doing research on exercise.

does. And I teamed up with Dr. Harold Meyer, who's now at Southern Adventist University, and some others. We worked together. We looked at exercise and what it did if we tried to reproduce useful work. Now, Doug, a lot of people today have heard the message about exercise. They know it lowers the risk of a variety of cancers. They know it's good for their

0: Or let's make it very practical. Adam and Eve in the garden. When they were doing useful work, what do you think it looked like?
1: Well, they're probably guiding the vines, and they might have been doing some pollinating and grafting and
0: okay.
1: to make new varieties or and when working with the ground.
0: I know you do some useful work from time to time. And
1: I mean, aside from pastoring.
0: I walked into that one, didn't I?
1: My father used to say, pastors only work once a week.
0: No, we know better than that here. But you're out there, let's say, working out in the grounds at your place. Let's say you start to get tired. What do?
1: Take a break.
0: Yeah.
1: Rest.
0: It's interesting. Useful work, we tend to listen to our bodies. If we get tired, we take a break. So we actually studied this. We did some research looking at intermittent exercise. So reproducing more of this natural rhythm of exercise and work. And I'm not going to go through all the details of the study, but we did this 10-week study. We looked at people who were sedentary, and I want to show you the impact of it. We've got a graph here that illustrates what happened to the weights of people when they followed a program where they were including rest with their exercise. And some were doing what we call continuous exercise. That's the middle group there. The group on the far left was our control group. That means they just kept being sedentary. Mm-hmm. And that group, they gained weight. Do you see that there, that light blue bar? They gained over 3 pounds during the 10 weeks. And the dark blue bar shows that they actually gained body fat. On the other hand, those who were doing the conventional continuous exercise, they were about 5 pounds better off. They lost about 2 pounds without changing their diet. Their body fat stayed stable. But look at that final group. That's the far right in the diagram. The light blue bar shows that they lost over twice as much weight by interspersing their exercise with periods of rest, and they actually lost body fat. What's so amazing to me about this, Pastor Doug, is you don't have to kill yourself to get, well, I guess that would be...
1: Kill yourself off with aerobic exercise or something.
0: You don't have to overdo to get benefit. In fact, listening to our body, doing useful things, seems to be the optimal approach to exercise.
1: So it's just having an active life, using your muscles, and taking the rest, and keeping active.
0: Yeah, I don't want to be too simplistic, but the point I want to make is that everyone can do something and can get benefit from it in the area of exercise.
1: You know, I also remembered that it says here in Genesis, even after sin, work was still part of God's plan, but he said, in the sweat of your face, you shall eat your bread. Now, was that all a curse or was part of that a blessing?
0: Well, he said he cursed the ground for man's sake. So it doesn't seem like it was only because of man's sin, but for man's benefit.
1: Amazing.
0: We need to hasten to our last of the three elements we're covering, right?
1: Okay.
0: Water. Water is a powerful, health-giving fluid, and we could spend, again, a whole series on water. People today, you know, Doug, although water drinking has become more popular, I still think most people miss the significance of the value of simple water drinking. One of the studies that was done right here in California that underscores this fluid that, by the way, do we have it on good biblical basis that there's going to be water in the new earth than there was in the beginning?
1: It says, out of the Garden of Eden came four rivers. And then you go to the end of the Bible, and one of the last things it says is that a river proceeded from the throne of God.
0: So God valued pure water. Today, if we look at the medical research literature right here in California, a study of thousands of people found that you could actually prevent heart disease by just doing a little bit better with your water drinking. What we find is that individuals who were drinking less than 2 glasses of water a day had the highest risk of heart disease. And if you looked at those who were actually drinking 5 or more glasses a day, they had about half the risk of having a heart attack. I mean, it's very exciting.
1: That is amazing.
0: But water drinking is not only important for your heart, it's important for good, healthy digestive function. It can help you with your mental clarity. This is incredibly important. If you tend to be lightheaded at times, drinking more water can help you. Just item after item, Doug, water is the optimal beverage for us to be using.
1: Well, our bodies are what percent?
0: Well, it just depends on what part of the body you look at. But even our blood. You know, you can look at it and you can say, well, you know, hematocrit, that's the amount of cells in the blood, you know, is often around 50%. But you have to remember, the blood is still more than 50% fluid.

0: Blood or water, because even the red blood cells themselves have a lot of water in them. Mm-hmm. So the majority of our body is water.
1: Now, a lot of people, how many of you keep bottled water in your car as you travel so you can always have a drink? You're not just talking about having one bottle you keep all day long that you sip on to keep your whistle wet, but you actually have to drink the whole thing and get another one.
0: That's right. Actually, a good rule of thumb is we need about the same number of ounces as half our weight in pounds. That's a daily amount. So if someone weighs 200, that's an easy one. Can you do the math for me?
1: 100 ounces.
0: That's right. 100 ounces water. Of water throughout the course of the day.
1: Just how many bottles is that?
0: Well, if they're 8-ounce cups, you've got what, about 12? Yeah, so about 12 glasses for a 200-pounder.
1: And so you can't really substitute with juice and other things.
0: No, what's fascinating in that study I mentioned, when they looked at other beverages, they found just the opposite relationship. People who were drinking more of other things actually had higher rates of heart disease.
1: Wow. So it's water and not the other things.
0: That's exactly right.
1: Now, when we're talking about water, obviously we need to drink more, but water's also healing on the outside too, isn't it?
0: No question. One of the things we love to do at Weimar is hydrotherapy. Hydrotherapy is the skilled application of water, using warm baths sometimes alternating warm and cool, sometimes ice packs. They all have different uses, and some of the team there at our health institute are expert in knowing how to deliver the healing benefits of water.
1: You know, I thought it was very interesting that Jesus said, unless you're born of the water and the Spirit, you cannot enter the kingdom of heaven. Mm-hmm. And a baby, before he comes into the world, is in an envelope of water. And when a person comes to Christ, there's a cleansing that goes on. Jesus said, I'm the living water, and I'll be in you, flowing out like an artesian well. But then he also talks about baptism, which is, it's a symbolic of a new birth and an outward cleansing of water. And so that makes good sense that water would be one of those principles. So just from these first three things, to summarize them, nutrition, exercise, and water, if a person will have a revival in those areas, they could experience a longer life, a stronger life, less disease, and they're going to feel better along the way.
0: Definitely.
1: And so we're going to be learning more about these principles next week. And next week, you're going to have to put your seatbelt on because we've got a lot more letters. We're going to talk about start and how you can get a new start. You know, one reason we're talking about health in connection with the Word of God is, well, it's really all about love. If you love God more, you want to serve Him better. If you're healthier, you can serve Him better. If you love your fellow man more, you want to help him, you want to see him be healed, you want to serve him better. And that's why it's so important, since the ministry of Jesus encompassed not only teaching and preaching, but healing. This is part of that. A lot of people are healed by teaching principles. How many of you would like to incorporate these things that you could feel better, live longer, and be a better servant to God? Let's ask Him to help us. Father in heaven, we've been talking today about some of the practical principles we find in Your Word for living a better life, having clearer minds, for better health, for healing, for prevention, all of these things. And we thank You, Lord, for the truth that sets us free. We pray, Lord, You'll give us wisdom and strength to know how to apply these things to our lives and then share them with others and to live them out. We ask for Your blessing, Lord. We also know that it's ultimately Your power that comes into our hearts and minds that enables us to make these changes, and You can even do it supernaturally for us as well. We pray, Lord, first and foremost, that You will wash us on the inside. Help us to have that new heart and that new mind. And then, Lord, give us the strength to take care of these bodies You've given us that we might serve You better. We thank You again for these things. We pray for Your Spirit to go with us from this place and ask us all in Jesus' name. Amen.

0: Hi friends, would you like to hear some amazing facts about Christopher Columbus? For one thing, Christopher Columbus' real name was not Christopher Columbus. It was Cristoforo Colombo, which is the Italian version of Christopher Columbus. He came from a family of weavers, but by age 14, Columbus ran off to sea. After getting his funding from King Ferdinand and Queen Isabella, Columbus got his three ships, and they sailed to the Canary Islands where they stocked up on provisions. Then they began their epic journey across the unknown Atlantic. Columbus never got lost. He was a very skilled navigator who used techniques like dead reckoning, celestial navigation, and observation of currents and bird behavior to navigate his voyages. Columbus' practical experience and knowledge of the Atlantic and wind systems were crucial to his success. Now you gotta keep in mind, friends, they were basically sailing off the map. They didn't know if they were gonna go off the edge of the earth or into dragon country. And some of his sailors weren't even sure that the world was round. Columbus was correct in believing the world was round, but he totally misjudged the size, being off by about two-thirds. And so when after about 4 weeks they didn't see any land, they were beginning to talk about mutiny. Columbus said, "Give me 3 days, and if we don't find land, we'll turn around." Providentially, after a day or two, they found some floating seagrass, they saw flocks of birds, and then eventually they spotted land. It's believed to be it was
1: amidst a whirlwind of change, finding peace in the unwavering faithfulness of God is paramount. He forever remains steadfast, unchangeable, despite the chaos. Enter Camelback Church, a vibrant tapestry of believers woven together by a shared commitment to encourage one another in our journey of faith. Hi, this is John. I'm the lead pastor of this amazing church in Phoenix, Arizona. Our mission is clear: to extend love and compassion to all people. Grounded in the timeless truths of the Bible, we look to share the love of God in a world that desperately needs it, people like you. Our services are held each Saturday at 9:30 for Bible study and 10:45 for praise and worship. Come experience the meaning of true Christian fellowship and discover firsthand the transformative power of grace lived out in community. I look forward to meeting you.

Our message tonight is entitled, Unlocking the Mysteries of the Apocalypse. Tonight in this foundational message, we want to put the importance of the study of Bible prophecy in its proper context. Ladies and gentlemen, whether we recognize it or not, each and every one of us are in the midst of a war, a great controversy, a cosmic conflict, a supernatural battle between good and evil. And I want us to notice how this war is described in the book of Revelation chapter 12, which is the first verse we're going to be looking at tonight. And so I invite you to take your Bible and open with me to the last book, the book of Revelation, and we're going to go to the 12th chapter. Revelation, the last book of the Bible, the 12th chapter. Notice how the Bible describes this great controversy between good and evil. Revelation chapter 12, beginning with verse 7. And we will study this chapter in detail on a future night. And we're going to understand all the complexities of this controversy.

0: later on, but I want us to notice just one main point in this chapter. Revelation 12, notice with me in verse 7. And if you're there, and if you're ready to study the Bible, would you let me know by saying amen? Amen. The Bible says in Revelation 12, verse 7, and there was war in heaven. Michael and his angels fought against the dragon, and the dragon fought in his angels and prevailed not. Neither was their place found any more in heaven. And the great dragon was cast out, that old serpent called the devil and Satan, which deceives the whole world. He was cast out into the earth, and his angels were cast out with him. Here we find that war broke loose in the very atmosphere of God, in heaven itself. And as I mentioned, we're going to cover all the complexities of this controversy in detail on a later night. But I want you to notice, as we ask the question, what kind of war was this that broke loose in heaven? Friends, what we must understand tonight, that it was much more than just a physical battle, a clash of arms. No, friends, when the Bible describes the war in heaven, that word war in the original Greek language is the word polemos, which literally means a strife, a quarrel, a dispute, or on what?
1: Argument.
0: So it was much more than a physical battle that took place between the holy angels and the demonic angels, Lucifer, who became Satan. It was much more than physical, friends. It was a war of ideas, or a war of wills. You see, friends, God wants control over our minds, but so does the enemy want control over our minds. The war is about the will, friends, a battle of ideas or a belief system. And you see, the reason why this is important, because, friends, when you think about it, whoever has your mind will shape your beliefs. Isn't that right? And whoever shapes your beliefs will control or dictate your words and your actions. And words and actions, when we repeat them over and over, produce habits. Habits form a person's character, and we've been told that character is what determines destiny. So the great controversy between good and evil that is fought in the battlefield of our minds is because God wants a destiny and desires a destiny for us of eternal bliss and happiness. But Satan's destiny for us is a destiny of eternal destruction. But it all starts with the mind. Whoever has your mind will shape your beliefs, will control your will, and determine your destiny. And so, friends, we can say it like this. Our destiny is going to be determined by whoever we yield our mind to. Notice what the Bible says in verse 6 of the same chapter. Please write it down. 2 Corinthians 4, verse 6. The Bible says, for God who commanded the light to shine out of darkness has shined where? In our hearts. To give the what? Light of the, what is the light? The knowledge of the glory of God in the face of Jesus Christ. The Bible defines for us what the light specifically is, the light of the knowledge. What knowledge is it? Notice, 2 Peter 1 verse 19, the Bible says, we have also a more sure word of prophecy. Whereunto to you do well that you take heed as unto a what, everyone? A light that shines in a dark place until the day dawn and the day star arise in your hearts. So according to this passage, we find that the light is none other than the sure word of prophecy. You see, brothers and sisters, God's word, the Bible, is a prophetic word. And it's a sure word. In a world full of uncertainties and unsureties, friends, there is something we can be certain and sure about, and that is the prophetic word. The Bible says it's like a light that shines in a dark place. And friends, this is the light that God is wanting to shine in our hearts, and it's the same light that Satan is wanting to blind us from. He does not want us to know the contents of the sure word of prophecy, because he knows that if we know this sure word of prophecy, his hold upon our life is going to be broken. And he knows he's going to be defeated if we know the sure word of prophecy. You see, brothers and sisters, the word of God is like a light that helps us to see our way through the darkness of the devil's deceptions and delusions in these last days. The Bible says, thy word is a lamp unto my feet and a light unto my path. And friends, when it's all dark around you, you're not going to know where to go and what to do unless you have the light. Isn't that right?
2: Yes.
0: And so the sure word of prophecy is the light, the knowledge that will save us in these last days. But it's a call to sure word. But maybe some of you are wondering, well, how can I be so sure that it's a sure word? What evidence is there that the Bible is objectively, universal.

universally and consistently true for all time, in all ages, for all people, in all the world. How can we be so sure that the Bible is the truth? Seven reasons. Hope you write them down. Here's the first one. The first reason is the testimony of internal consistency. The testimony of what, everyone? In other words, when you study the Bible, you'll find internal consistency. Now, it seems like the Bible we hold in our hands is one book or one volume. But in reality, this Bible is a codex of 66 little books put together in one volume, broken up into two testaments, the Old and the New Testament. So 66 little books. And these different books were written over a period of 1,500 years by over 36 different authors that lived on three different continents, individuals of various different backgrounds and different upbringings. And they all wrote about what is undoubtedly the most controversial topic in our world today, and that is the topic of spirituality, the topic of God, the topic of truth. And yet, with all these different factors, we find that within the writings, there is internal harmony and consistency. You see, the sacred writings of the Bible demonstrate consistency and harmony that is not found in any other book in the past or in the present in the history of our world. Now, this is remarkable. You know why? Because this was done in a day before fax machines, in a day before conference calls, email, voicemail. It wasn't as if they all got together in one room and said and carefully plotted what they were going to write about to avoid any contradictions. They did not do this, friends. 36 different authors, a period of 1,500 years, living on three different continents, various different backgrounds, and writing about the most controversial issue, and that's God. And yet there's harmony and consistency, which testifies to us that behind every penman was the same divine author, God himself, inspired by the Holy Spirit. And so that's one of the first reasons. You're going to see that more in detail as you continue to come night after night. But let's move on. The next two reasons why you can trust the message of the Bible is because the testimony of history and the testimony of archaeology. You see, brothers and sisters, modern archaeological discoveries continue to give us evidence of the Bible's historical accuracy and of its divine preservation. But many people are asking, well, how do we know that the Bible we study today is still the same Bible that God inspired over 2,000 years ago? How do we know that the message hasn't been corrupted? How do we know that it's still the truth and it still can be trusted? Well, friends, listen, archaeology has answered this very important question. In fact, it was in 1947 that a shepherd threw a rock in a cave near the Dead Sea at the West Bank. And the shattered sound of pottery led to one of the greatest archaeological discoveries in modern times. It was the discoveries of the Dead Sea Scrolls, these ancient manuscripts dating back to the first and second century, confirming the Bible's accuracy and preservation. In fact, did you know there are over 20,000 ancient manuscripts of the New Testament, dating within about 100 years of itself? There's more manuscripts of the New Testament than any other piece of literature of antiquity. God has given us plenty of evidence through archaeology and history to know that his word has been preserved for us down throughout the ages. A divine hand, brothers and sisters, has preserved his ancient words for us today. And archaeology and history bears this out. Another reason, as we continue tonight, that we can trust the Bible is the testimony of science. All true science confirms the Bible's claims. And we'll talk more about that on a future night. We don't have the time to go into some of that, but we'll get to that on a future night. As we continue, notice the fifth reason why we can trust the Bible is the testimony of relevancy. The testimony of what? In other words, friends, this is an ancient book, but it's still relevant for us today. An ancient book that still speaks to the needs of our contemporary society, giving us answers to the problems we're facing right now today in our day and age. It is the only book in the world, the Bible, that is read by all classes of people all around the world in all different statuses in life. It is an ancient book, and yet it is still the best-selling book and the most translated piece of literature in all the world, in all of history. The Bible, friends, is a relevant book. The God who inspired the Word never falls behind the times.
His declarations never get outdated.

0: dated or out of touch. His utterances are always fresh and brand new, and the teachings of the Bible, friends, can solve the problems we're facing in our world today. And we're going to see that more in detail on future nights. Next reason why we can trust in the message of the Bible is because of the testimony of a changed and transformed life. This book, brothers and sisters, has the power to change you from inside out. And I can stand before you here tonight and testify to this because I've experienced it. You see, I was never brought up in a Christian home or a religious household. Growing up, I had no idea what was God or who was God. And as a result of not having a spiritual foundation, growing up in Waianae on the island of Oahu, I got involved in drugs. I got involved in all types of things that were just wasting my life. In fact, this was me just 13 years ago. If you notice, look into those eyes. There's no life in those eyes. That was me, friends. I was a druggie, burning up my brain cells, getting high every single day, thinking that the world could satisfy, but friends, I was empty. And in this lost condition, someone came and knocked on my door, and they invited me to a revelation seminar. Have you ever heard of something like that before? A seminar just like this, and I came to those meetings just as I was. Sometimes I came to the meetings high, but as the word of God was being proclaimed, as I listened to God's word, friends, I experienced the change. God restored my burnt brain cells. He changed my life. And he made me a preacher and presenter of the good news of Jesus all around the world, friends. Who would have thought that God could use someone like me? And so let me tell you, I know that God's word is true because it's made a change in my life, not just influencing my thinking and my behavior, but from the inside out. I'm no longer that person that you saw just a moment on the screen. And I want you to know that you can experience a change for the better as you study God's word. Can you say amen?
1: Amen.
0: Now the seventh reason why we can trust in the message of the Bible is because the testimony of prophecy. The testimony of what?
1: Prophecy.
0: Now, friends, this is probably one of the most compelling reasons why the Bible, we know that it's true. Because fulfilled Bible prophecy verifies, what word did I use? It verifies the truthfulness of the Bible. And it gives us confidence and hope to know that the future is in the hands of an almighty God. And by the way, friends, this is what makes the Bible different than any other book in the world. What makes the God of the Bible unique from all other writings and books? I want you to notice what it says in the book of Isaiah 46, verse 9 and 10. Isaiah chapter 46, verse 9 and 10, it says, "Remember the former things of old, for I am God, and there is how much?
1: None else.
0: I am God, and there is none like me." Friends, I want you to notice, this is a very bold statement. Here the God of the Bible is saying, I am the one true God. There's none else. There's none like me. By implication, this verse is saying that every other God that people are worshiping has to be a false God. Now here's the question. How do we know that that's true? Are we just to accept it by blind faith? In other words, is this an empty statement? What gives weight to the statement where God says, I'm the one true God and there's none else? Notice the rest of the verse. Declaring the end from when? The beginning. And from ancient times, things that are not yet done. In other words, God says, I'm the one true God. And the evidence of this, he says, I declare the end from the beginning. I tell you what's going to happen before it does. And when it happens, that's evidence. That's verifiable, testable evidence that what he says is the truth and that he is the one true God. In other words, this is not an empty statement. The Bible actually invites us to test its claims. Friends, what book in the world does the same thing? A book that actually invites us test to see whether these things are really true. Friends, this is remarkable because if you notice, many other quote-unquote holy books that people are writing and reading, they claim that it has fragments of truth. I mean, there's good in all religions, I believe. I believe that you can learn from anyone. Amen? Every other book has fragments of truth, but I believe, friends, that the Bible, in its essence, is the truth. And prophecy is how we can verify this. If you're to study the different quote-unquote holy books in the world, writings that people are saying are of divine origin, you'll find something interesting. None of them contain predictive prophecy. And a question ought to raise up in your mind. Why not? If these books are of divine origin, why is there an absence of predictive prophecy? And here's the simple reason. The future must be known before it can be revealed. The future must be what, everyone? Before it can be
1: revealed.
0: And the fact is, these

0: quote-unquote holy books do not reveal the future because the gods of these books don't know the future. Why? Because they're not divine, friends. I want you to think about it. I want to appeal to your reason tonight. Anyone can write a book with good principles to live by. Be peaceful, be nice to people. Anyone can do that, right? But it takes a God, a divine being, to tell the future with specific accuracy, and it happens just as he said it. And friends, if you notice an absence in all of these other quote-unquote holy books, but the Bible, in contrast, over 30% of it is prophetic in nature. In other words, God has given to us plenty of verifiable evidence. God does not expect us to go blindly in faith. He's given us some evidence that we can rest our faith upon, and prophecy is the proof that we can believe that the Bible is the truth. And if that makes sense to you, would you please say amen? Now, friends, in the Bible, you'll find that there are only two books of the 66 that are apocalyptic in its entirety. One is in the Old Testament, the other is in the New Testament. The Old Testament apocalyptic book is the book of, do you know?
1: Daniel.
0: And the New Testament apocalyptic book is the book of Revelation. And these two books contain prophecies that have to do with our day and age. In fact, I want you to notice some of the opening words of this end time book. Write it down. Revelation chapter 1 and verse 3. Blessed is he that reads, and they that hear the words of this prophecy, and what?
1: Keep
0: those things which are written therein, for the time is at hand. Notice in some of the opening words of the book of Revelation, God pronounces a threefold blessing. Blessed are those who read it, those who hear it, and those who keep or apply the things contained within it. And so we find that there's a blessing in the study of Revelation. And many sincere, wonderful Christians are allowing Satan to rob them of the blessing when they buy into the lie that Revelation is too hard to understand, that it's too mysterious, that it's scary, and that we shouldn't study, and that it's not very important. Friends, nothing could be further from the truth. God has a blessing in store for us in the study of this book. And friends, I don't know about you, but if God wants to bless me, I want all the blessings. Amen?
1: Amen.
0: And so you have already been blessed by making the decision to come to this place. And friends, the blessings are going to continue to pour out as we take a look at some of these prophecies of these last days. In fact, I want you to notice, in the last chapter of this end time book, chapter 22 and verse 10, please write it down. The Bible tells us, he said to me, do not what?
1: Seal
0: the words of the prophecy of this book, for the time is at hand. God tells us clearly that this is not a sealed or a closed book. Don't ever believe it, friends. Revelation is an open book. It's a book where God wants to reveal some things to us. God said clearly, do not seal it. It's not sealed. It's not closed. It's open. Remember, friends, whose goal is it to hide things from us?
1: Satan.
0: But whose goal is it to reveal and enlighten us? It's God. And so who do you suppose is behind those who say that we don't have to study Revelation? Who do you suppose is behind that? Friends, none other than the enemy. And I'm so grateful that you have chosen not to listen to the enemy tonight. Can you say amen? And friends, let me tell you, there are two main reasons why Satan hates this book. He hates the whole Bible, but especially Revelation, for two main reasons. Number one is because Revelation exposes his deceptions in the last days. The book of Revelation describes the Antichrist beast power. They will perform signs and wonders and miracles, and all the world is going to wander after the beast. And friends, when we study Revelation, it exposes those deceptions so that we will not be deceived by that. And Satan wants us to be deceived. He doesn't want to be exposed, and that's why he hates this book. And friends, deception in these last days is going to be so strong, so potent. You know why? Well, let's think for a moment. What is the nature of deception? You see, Satan many times does not come as he appears because he knows that no one is going to fall for it. So he comes as a subtle serpent. He comes like a wolf in sheep's clothing. Is that right? Not only that, but deception is a counterfeit of the genuine. Tell me, how many of you have ever seen a counterfeit $13 bill? Have you ever seen a counterfeit $13 bill, anyone? Is there such thing as a counterfeit $13 bill? No, why not? Because there is no genuine $13 bill, right? You see, deception is a counterfeit of the truth or the genuine. Now tell me, are there counterfeit $20 bills? Yes or no? What about $100 bills? And why are there counterfeit $20 and $100 bills? Because there is a genuine. You see, Satan is not going to counterfeit something that is not real. He's going to take something that is real, and he's going to make a

0: counterfeit of it. And what is a counterfeit? It's something that looks real, seems real, sounds real, may even feel real, but in reality it is fake. And the one that is a surface observer may not catch it. But when we study Revelation and go deeper into the Word of God, we can tell the difference between the counterfeits of the Antichrist and the truths of Jesus Christ. Can you say amen? And that's the reason why, friends, I repeat, make sure that you write down every scripture you hear from this place. Make sure you go home and check in your own Bible. And if it's not there, you don't have to believe it, friends. Never take a man's word for it. I'm talking about myself. You don't know me. Make sure that everything that you hear from this place and any other spiritual meeting, you test it with the Word of God. Because, friends, many sincere people are being led astray by wolves in sheep's clothing. So we need to study for ourselves. Can you say amen? And God expects us to use our mind and to test it out for ourselves. And so we encourage you to do that. We have nothing to hide, friends. The Bible and the Bible alone is the only thing that matters here in this seminar. We don't want to teach anything unless it's from a thus saith the Lord and an it is written. But friends, listen, choosing to ignore Revelation is choosing to allow ourselves to be deceived in these last days. That's one of the first reasons why Satan hates the book. The second reason is actually found in the opening words of this book. And so I invite you now to turn with me to Revelation chapter 1. Revelation chapter 1. Notice with me the second reason why Satan hates the book of Revelation. Revelation chapter 1 and verse 1. The Bible says, "The revelation of beasts and dragons and plagues." Is that what it says? Friends, is the book of Revelation all about beasts and dragons and plagues? But that's what most people think, right? Most people, when they think of Revelation, oh, it's scary. Well, beasts and these dragons and scary plagues. Oh, I don't want to read it. I don't want to know. It's too scary. But friends, what is Revelation about? Jesus. The revelation of Jesus Christ. Notice, friends, it does not say the revelation from Jesus, even though it is from him. It says the revelation of Jesus. It's not just from him, but it's of him. In other words, the book of Revelation is all about Jesus. Jesus wants to reveal himself and his power and his grace and his peace and his love to us through the prophecies of this end time book. And friends, that's the reason why Satan hates Revelation, because Satan hates Jesus. He wants to separate us and take us away from Jesus. And the devil knows that if we study Revelation, Jesus will be revealed to us, and he doesn't want us to know Jesus. That's the reason why he hates it, friends. It's not just a revelation from him. It is a revelation of him. And tell me, friends, what is Jesus like? Is Jesus scary? Absolutely not. But what is he like? He's beautiful, isn't he? He is wonderful. He is magnificent. Jesus is powerful. Jesus is love. Jesus is filled with grace. And friends, if Revelation is all about Jesus, then that means Revelation is beautiful. That's the correct way to see this end time book. It's basically a love story between Jesus and his people. We're going to see that more in detail on a later night. But I want you to notice the primary purpose of Revelation. Number one is to reveal Jesus. And if that's clear, would you please say amen?
1: Amen.
0: Now notice the secondary purpose of prophecy. It continues to say, "The revelation of Jesus Christ, which God gave unto him to show unto his servants things which must what?
2: Shortly
0: come to pass. And he sent and signified it by his angel unto his servant John." I want you to notice, friends, the secondary purpose of the book of Revelation is to reveal things which must surely come to pass. That's prophecy. But that's the secondary purpose. The primary purpose, reveal Jesus. And then after that, things which must shortly come to pass. And by the way, why does God want to reveal things which must shortly come to pass to us? Why is he interested in removing the veil, giving us a glimpse into the future? Is God simply seeking to satisfy our curiosity? Is he just trying to inform our minds? No, friends. Notice the motive of God in revealing the future to us. Jesus said in John 14, verse 29, please write it down. John 14, 29, Jesus said, "And now I have told you before it come to pass, that when it is come to pass, you might what?" So why does God tell us what's going to come to pass before it does? So that we might just be satisfied in our curiosity? So that we might believe. In other words, the motive of God in revealing the future to us is to give us evidence, friends. Verifiable evidence that we can believe that what he says is the truth. That his word is the truth. It's the guide to life. It's the map to heaven. And so God is seeking for a relationship with us. Amen? That's what it's all about, friends. It's not just about head knowledge. It's about a heart experience with a person that can be believed in, a person that can be trusted, a person that has your best interest in mind, a person that only desires to bless you and prosper you and give you victory over evil. This is the purpose of prophecy, friends. It's to solidify our faith that God is a God that can be believed in. Can you say amen? Not simply to satisfy our curiosity or to inform the mind, but to enable us to enter into a safe, trusting relationship with Jesus Christ. And that's good news. Now, I want you to notice, how did Jesus give the revelation? The rest of verse 1 said, "And he sent and signified it by his angel unto his servant John." So when the Lord revealed things which must shortly come to pass to us, when he revealed the future, the Bible says he first signified it. Now, friends, tell me, what is the root word of the word signify? The word sign, right? In other words, God revealed the future to us, but how did he do it? In signs and symbols. In other words, Revelation is a symbolic book. This is how God reveals prophecy to us. In fact, notice another supporting verse in the book of Hosea, chapter 12 and verse 10. Please write it down. Hosea 12, 10 says, "I have also spoken by the prophets, and I have multiplied visions, and I have given what? Symbols through the witness of the prophets." So God revealed the future to us through signs and through symbols. Now, why did God do this? Was God just trying to make it hard for us to understand? No, friends, the reason why he did it is very simple. He gave the future to us in signs and symbols because this was God's way of preserving the message from the enemies who would try to destroy the message. So to conceal it was a way of preserving it. That's the reason why. And for those who really wanted to know what truth is, they would have to search with all their hearts, and God would bless them with a life-saving knowledge and understanding of what this book is all about. Friends, it's a symbolic book filled with signs and symbols. And if that's the case, here's the next question. How do we unlock the meaning in the signs and symbols of prophecy? Well, tonight I want to give you 7 keys to unlock the mysteries of the apocalypse. How many keys? Not only 7 reasons why you can believe it, but now 7 keys of how you can understand it. You see, God in his word has given us some hermeneutical principles, principles of how to study the Bible to really understand what truth is and what God is trying to communicate in an absolute sense. But the first thing you need to know is that there is a right way to study the Bible, but there's also a wrong way to study the Bible. Did you know that? Many people think there's no wrong way, but friends, let me tell you, there's a wrong way to study it, and there's a right way to study it. Let me show it to you. In the book of 2 Timothy, chapter 2, and verse 15, the Bible says, study to show who? So friends, we're not to let preachers and teachers spoon feed us. We're to study for ourselves, amen? It says, study to show yourself approved unto God, a workman that needs not be ashamed, rightly dividing the word of truth. So the Bible says that there's a right way to divide, to study, to interpret, to understand the word of truth. And friends, think about it. If there's a right way, then that means there also is a wrong way. And so what is the right way to study the Bible? You see, many people say, you can make the Bible say whatever you want it to say. And that's not true if you study it the way it tells you to study it. You see, if we all use these 7 keys, these hermeneutical principles of how to study the Bible, we would all be on the same page in our understanding of the meaning. Because God has not left us to guess, speculate, and surmise. Think about it. Things of eternal importance, God is not going to leave us to guess about that. He's going to make it clear because he's a just and a fair God. Can you say amen? And so now I want to share with you 7 keys to unlock the mysteries, in the meanings of the mysteries of the book of Revelation. I want you to write them down. Key number 1, we're going to go through this kind of fast. Number 1, we must understand that the book of Revelation is built upon the solid foundation of the Old Testament scriptures. Revelation is like a mosaic of scripture. Do you know what a mosaic is? It's a lot of pictures, small pictures put together to make one big picture. Isn't that right? That's what Revelation is. It's a mosaic of other scriptures in the Old Testament. There are 404 verses in the book of Revelation. How many? And of the 404 verses, 274 of those verses are direct quotes paraphrases and echoes from the Old Testament scriptures.

In other words, it's built upon the foundation of the Old Testament. And friends, to ignore the Old Testament context in our study of Revelation is to be prepared to have a faulty and a wrong conclusion of its meaning. Let me give you one example tonight for the sake of time. I can give you a lot of examples, but here's one. In the 13th chapter of Revelation, it describes a beast that comes up out of the sea. This beast has 7 heads and 10 horns. It has the body of a leopard, it has the feet of a bear, and it has the mouth of a lion. It has 7 heads and 10 horns. Friends, listen, if you ever see an animal like this, don't even run, just pray. Amen. Obviously, this is symbolic, right? So what does it mean? How can we understand these things? Friends, we don't have to guess and make up our own interpretation. All we have to do is go back to the Old Testament context. Because this beast in Revelation 13, according to Daniel chapter 7, a beast in prophecy represents a king and their kingdom. So it's not talking about animals. These are talking about kingdoms we're referring to. And friends, this beast or this kingdom is like a lion, bear, and a leopard. We have seen these symbols in the Old Testament book of Daniel. In Daniel chapter 7, we're going to study this on this coming Sunday. Daniel 7 describes a lion, a bear, a leopard, and a terrible looking beast that has 10 horns. And the beast in Revelation 13 is simply a composite kingdom of all these other kingdoms in prophecy. And many people are trying to find out who this beast in Revelation 13 is when they don't even have a clue who the 4 beasts of Daniel chapter 7 are. You see, friends, in order to correctly understand it, we first have to get the Old Testament context and foundation. Are you with me, yes or no? And friends, on a later night, we're gonna understand all these symbols. Don't worry, we're gonna get to that. Tonight, we're just laying the foundation, amen? A good, solid foundation of how we're gonna approach the study of the Word of God. We're gonna know exactly why this beast has 7 heads and 10 horns. Why it has the feet of a bear? We're gonna understand what the water represents. We're gonna know exactly why the lion has 2 wings and the leopard has 4 wings and 4 heads. We're gonna know all those details in this seminar. Not only that, but friends, we're gonna know exactly who the Antichrist is in this seminar. We're gonna know, friends, it's clear. God made it clear for us to understand. We're gonna know exactly what the mark of the beast is in this seminar. We are gonna discover everything we need to know about Israel and the rebuilding of a temple in the last days. We're going to study the sequence of end time events, the rapture, the 7 last plagues, Armageddon. We're going to understand all of those things. We're also going to see a study on the United States in Bible prophecy, a topic on the abomination of desolation. What happens when a person dies? Why does God allow sin and suffering? Why are there so many different denominations? All of these things will be covered. We're also going to discover in this seminar about the Holy Spirit and the gifts of the Spirit and how to be filled and how we can know that we have the Holy Spirit. We're going to study from God's Word what it says about how we can be blessed physically, mentally, emotionally, financially, socially, and spiritually. In every single aspect, in this seminar, we're going to discover through the topics how to find personal peace and how to be ready for the end of time and to live with Jesus for eternity. And so, friends, we're going to cover a lot. But tonight, once again, is just the foundation. So we see clearly that Revelation is built upon the solid foundation of the what? Old Testament scriptures. Now we go to our second key. Write it down. And that is simply that the Bible is its own interpreter. The Bible interprets itself. Friends, as you come to this place, I'm not going to give you my interpretation. Friends, you can throw my interpretation in the garbage. It does not matter what I think. We're going to see that the Bible is its own interpreter. And I want you to notice an example of this in the book of 2 Peter chapter 1. Please turn with me now. 2 Peter chapter 1, beginning with verse 19. If you're there, would you let me know by saying amen? All right, the Bible says in 2 Peter 1, verse 19, "We have also a more sure word of prophecy, whereunto you do well that you take heed, as unto a light that shines in a dark place, unto the day dawn and the day star arise in your hearts, knowing this first." In other words, if we are going to be sure about the sure word of prophecy, we have to know something first. Well, what do we need to know? Knowing this first, that no prophecy of the scripture is of any what? Private interpretation. In other words, we can't just give our own interpretation. It's not a private interpretation. Verse 21. "For prophecy came not in old time by the will of man." Friends, I want you to notice in your Bible, that word man, is it in the singular or in the plural? Singular, right? It did not come by the will of man. That's talking about one man. In other words, God didn't give all the truth to any one man.

one man did not give all the truth. It did not come by the will of man, but notice, but holy, what is the next word? Men of God spoke as they were moved by the Holy Ghost. So it did not come by the will of man, but holy men. That word men, is that singular or plural? That's plural, that's more than one. Here's the point, friends. One man did not give it, therefore, one man cannot explain it. But as we compare the testimonies and the visions of all the different holy men of God, we can understand what truth is, and we'll see that the Bible explains itself. Does that make sense? In fact, notice with me in 2 Timothy chapter 3 and verse 16. It says that all scripture is given by inspiration of God and is what? The Bible says how much scripture is given by inspiration? All. In other words, when we study the Bible, we can't treat the Bible like a buffet. What do you do at a buffet? You pick and choose, isn't that right? Friends, the Bible is not a buffet to pick and choose. It's a full course meal. It says that all scripture is given by inspiration. All of it is profitable. All of it is relevant. Why? Because we find this, the truth of any given topic as we compare all the writings with itself, because God does not contradict himself, and it's all in complete harmony with itself. In fact, I want you to notice in Isaiah chapter 28, verse 9 and 10, it gives us the same principle. Isaiah 28, verse 9 and 10, it says, whom shall he teach knowledge? And whom shall he make to understand doctrine? In other words, who's going to understand the doctrine, the teachings of the Bible? Here's the answer. For precept must be upon precept. Precept upon precept. Line upon line, line upon line. Here a little and there a little. In other words, here the Bible gives us a hermeneutical principle, how to study it. And it says that precept must be upon precept. Line upon line, line upon line. In other words, we call that contextual study. What kind of study? In other words, to really know what truth is, we have to study the context. Because you can take anything out of context and twist it around and make your own belief. But if you study contextually, that is a safeguard from being led astray into some crazy doctrine. So contextual study, precept upon precept, line upon line. But not only contextual study, at the last part it says, here a little and there a little. And that's what we like to call comparative study. What kind of study? In other words, we look here a little in the book of Revelation, reading the context, of course. And then we go there a little in the book of Daniel, still reading the context. And then we jump over here a little in the book of Isaiah. Then we compare that with what Moses said there a little, and as we compare the different writings of the different men in the Bible, still reading the context, it's then that we can know what truth really is on any given topic, and we'll discover before our very eyes that the Bible is actually very simple and easy to understand because it explains itself. Can you say amen? Amen. And by the way, this is how the Holy Spirit teaches. You want to know how the Holy Ghost teaches? By this method. Notice what it says in 2 Corinthians chapter 2 and verse 13. Which things also we speak, not in the words which man's wisdom teaches, but which the Holy Ghost teaches, comparing spiritual things with spiritual. So the Holy Spirit teaches by comparison, friends, here a little and there a little. And so that's the method we want to use in this seminar. And that leads us to our next key, by the way. The third key is that we must pray for the guiding wisdom of the Holy Spirit in order to understand spiritual things. So before you even crack open the Bible, you must first pray and ask the Spirit of God to lead you and guide you in your thoughts and to lead you to the right conclusions. And by the way, friends, the Bible is the only book when it's read, the author is always present as long as we invite him to be present. Can you say amen? The Holy Spirit comes and teaches. And notice what it says in 1 Corinthians 2 and verse 14. It says, but the natural man, the what kind of man? The natural man does not receive the things of the Spirit of God, for they are foolishness to him. Nor can he know them, because they are spiritually discerned. Spiritual things are spiritually discerned. And if we come with the natural man, the carnal mind, and expect to understand spiritual things, we're not going to know it. It's going to be a bunch of foolishness to us. And that's why there are many atheists and infidels and skeptics that think it's such foolishness. Why? Because they're trying to understand it with a natural carnal mind. But friends, when we pray for the Holy Spirit to give us wisdom, it's then that we can discern the message and understand what truth really is. And notice the promise of Jesus in John 16, 13. Christ said, howbeit, when he, the Spirit of truth, is come, he will guide you into what? Not into ideas or speculations or

0: opinions, but into all truth. This is what the Holy Spirit will do, friends. And what is truth? John 17:17 tells us, sanctify them through thy truth. Thy word is truth. Can you say amen? And so we will understand the truth of the word of God as the Spirit of God leads us when we pray and ask him for his guidance. And that leads us to our fourth key. What else do we need to pray for? Not just the Holy Spirit, but key number four, we must also pray for a humble and teachable spirit. Because friends, when you think about it, the one that thinks he knows it all, what else can God teach him? The one that comes with a Pharisaical mindset and says, oh, I know all these things. You see, it was the Pharisees who thought they knew it all that crucified and rejected Christ. And many Christians are doing the same thing because they say, I've been brought up in the church. Oh, I know so much. What can I learn now? But friends, in reality, the one who thinks he knows it all does not know what he does not know. Did you catch that? The one who thinks he knows it all does not know what he does not know. I want you to notice, we must be humble and teachable in our study. Jesus said in Matthew 11, verse 25, you have hidden these things from the wise and prudent and have revealed them to who?
1: Babes.
0: In other words, we must have a mindset of a child, of a babe. And what is the characteristic of a little child? They're so inquisitive. They ask questions. They're teachable. Their minds are moldable. And as we pray for a humble and teachable spirit, get off of our pedestal and humble ourselves at the feet of Jesus, it's then that God can reveal the deep things of God to us. Why? Because he knows that we're going to receive it like a little child. Can you say amen? And then our next key, key number five, is that we must seek for truth, not with just a mere curiosity, but with all our hearts. In other words, we have to ask God to give us a hunger and a thirst for it. We can't just read casually and surfacely and expect to understand. No, we have to search with all our hearts. The Bible says in Hebrews 11, verse 6, that he is a rewarder of them that seek him how?
1: Diligently.
0: See, in other words, we must be diligent. We must not stay at the surface. Just like a gold miner has to dig beneath the surface to find the treasure. And just like a scuba diver has to go beneath the surface of the water to see the wonders of God, so too the Bible student is not going to be a surface reader of Scripture. They're going to dig deep, and they're going to find the treasures and the wonder of God. Can you say amen? And the Bible tells us, you will seek me and find me when you search for me with all your heart. And then when God reveals truth to us, what are we to do? Key number six, how do we respond when God reveals truth? Number six, we simply need to do what God has told us to do. In other words, we need to apply it to our lives. Jesus said in John 7:17, if any man will to do his will, he shall know of the doctrine, whether it be of God or whether I speak of myself. So according to this passage, the one that's going to know the doctrine is the one that is willing to do the will of God. In other words, when God reveals truth, he sends it to us not just to inform our mind, but God wants us to apply it to our lives. The blessing is in life application, that we walk in the light of truth. So that's not just head knowledge, but it's a heart experience with the person of truth, that is Jesus Christ. Can you say amen? And then finally, our seventh and last key. After we apply it to our lives, then what do we need to do? Key number seven, we need to share what we got. Amen? We need to share with others the things that God has shared with us. The Bible tells us in Proverbs chapter 11 and verse 25 that the liberal soul, that's the generous soul, shall be made fat, and he that waters shall be watered also himself. In other words, when we share the water of life, the water of truth with others, God gives us even more for ourselves. Amen? When we empty our cup in blessing to others, it's then that God can fill our cup. And so we need to give it out, share it with our family and our friends. And because God has revealed it to you, not just for you, but for all those who are in your influence. And friends, when we do that, God sees, I can trust this person with the deep things of God because he's just giving it out. And I want all my children to experience this. And so let me give him some more so that he can share some more with others. And so we found seven keys of how to unlock the mysteries of the apocalypse. Let's see if you can remember them without looking at your notes. Key number one, I'll help you, don't worry. Revelation is built upon the solid foundation of the Old Testament scriptures. Very good. Key number two, remember that the Bible interprets itself. We don't have to guess and surmise and speculate. Just let the Bible speak for itself. and then key

Number three, before we even crack it open, what do we need to do? Pray for what? The guiding wisdom of the Holy Spirit. Who better to help us understand than the author himself? But don't just pray for the Holy Spirit. Key number four, we need to pray for a

And then when God reveals truth, key number six, what are we to do? Not share it with others yet. You know, apply it to your life first, amen? Apply it to your life. Do what God has told you to do. And then once you've applied it to your life, then key number seven, we need to share with others the things that we have learned. And friends, you shall know the truth for yourself, friends. You shall know the truth in an absolute sense, folks. And what is the truth going to do? The truth shall make you free. Free from what? Free from confusion. Free from deception. Free from uncertainty. Free from fear of the end times, free from worry, free from guilt, free from sin. When we know the truth, not just intellectually, but experientially, when we know Jesus, we can be free from all of Satan's delusions in the last days. Can you say amen? And not only will we know the truth and be freed by it, but notice in Revelation chapter 1 and verse 4, we're almost finished. Grace be unto you and peace from him which is, which was, and which is to come. You see, God not only will change our mind, he'll transform our lives by his grace and peace. Oh, brothers and sisters, is your life filled with anxiety, grief? How about stress and worry? Revelation speaks about a God of grace, a Prince of Peace. How many of you could use a little bit more peace in your life? A little bit more rest in the busyness. Freedom from stress. Oh, brothers and sisters, it's found in this end time book, especially. It speaks grace, it speaks peace, it speaks hope to us. And it's offered by him who was, who is, and who is to come. And friends, who is that? That's Jesus. The same yesterday, today, and forever. Jesus was, brothers and sisters. He was the one that faced every trial that you will ever face in your life. He was the one that suffered every disappointment you will ever experience. He was the one that was tempted in all points like as we are, yet without sin. He was the one that carried your burdens, took your sorrows upon himself. He was the one that took our sins, and he was the one that hung there on that cruel cross to save the human race. He was, friends. He was the one. But friends, I'm so grateful that Jesus not only was, Jesus is. He's alive today. He did not stay dead. For early Sunday morning, he rose from the grave as a conqueror over death. Friends, if you're to go to the graves of Confucius and Buddha and Muhammad, their bones are still there. But when you go to the grave of Jesus, his bones are not there. He is risen. He is alive. We serve a risen Savior. And because he lives, we can live as well. The Bible says he ever lives to make intercession for us. Oh, friends, he's alive and well. And he's still in the business of transforming lives. Restoring marriages and homes and lives. He's alive for you today, friends. He listens to your prayers. He counts all your tears. He knows every burden you ever face. Jesus was, Jesus is. But friends, not only that, I want you to notice before Jesus left the grave that early Sunday morning, he did something very special just before he left and rose. The Bible tells us that he folded the grave clothes. The napkin, the handkerchief that was covering his face, he folded very neatly and he put it to the side. And friends, it's interesting. Why did Jesus do this? Have you ever wondered that before? Why did Jesus take the time to fold the grave clothes? Well, friends, back in the day, whenever a king, a man of royalty, would sit down at a meal, the king had a special sign to tell his servants whether or not he was finished or not finished with the meal. You see, whenever the king was finished with the meal, he would take that handkerchief, that napkin, he would crumple it and he would throw it down, and then he would leave. And that indicated to the servants that he's finished, he's not coming back for that meal. But whenever that king folded the napkin and put it down very neatly and got up, that was an indication to the servants that he was not finished with that meal. That he went to do something, but he's gonna come back. Friends, you realize that when Jesus resurrected, he folded the grave clothes, indicating to you and I that he's not done in this world. Why? Because Jesus was, he is, and he is to come. Friends, he's coming back. He's coming back to this world, friends.

This is a recurring theme in Revelation. It beats with a sense of urgency. It lifts our eyes from the depressing, chaotic things of the world to a king that is going to return. And we don't have to be afraid, friends, because he's coming to take us home. He's coming to rescue us from the pain and the problems and the sin and the suffering of this world. And notice what happens when he returns. Revelation 21:4, it says, "And God shall wipe away all tears from their eyes." Let's read it together, shall we? "And there shall be no more death, neither sorrow, nor crying, neither shall there be any more pain, for the former things are passed away." Well, friends, he's going to wipe away all the tears. He will dispel all the fears. Sickness will no longer prevail when Jesus comes. Natural disasters no longer destroy our dreams. Death will not claim any victims any longer. When Jesus comes, he's going to make all things new, folks. A brand new world. All things are going to be restored soon and very soon. And friends, if Jesus can make a new world, surely he can create a new heart, can't he? Surely he can give us a new mindset, a new sense of hope, a new sense of peace. And this is what Revelation is all about. It's not fear. It's not scare. It's not doom and gloom. It's about hope, friends. It is a revelation of hope because it's a revelation of Jesus. It gives us confidence to face the uncertainties of all our tomorrows. How many of you are thankful for that today? Friends, we're about to close, but before we do, I want to share a story with you. A story that illustrates what God has given to us in the book of Revelation. There's a story about a little boy that loved to read. Now, this was during the time before video games. And his favorite series of books were these country western books. He collected each one as it came in the mail. He read it from cover to cover. He devoured these books. He loved these books because these books gave him a role model, someone that he could look up to. The role model in these books was the sheriff. Sheriff Brown was his name. And he was a tough sheriff that always threw the bad guys in jail. But he was also a very loving and kind sheriff that saved the people that were in trouble. And this boy collected every book, read it from cover to cover. He loved Sheriff Brown. He loved to see how he was so strong and so wise. And it was a role model for this little boy. Well, one day, the next book came in the mail. The little boy tore it open and began to read. And as he read this book, he couldn't wait to see what Sheriff Brown was going to do next. But as he read, he began to read about this new criminal, this outlaw. And he was confident that his hero, Sheriff Brown, could take him out. But as he continued to read, it seemed like in the storyline that the criminal always seemed to outsmart and outdo the sheriff. And he started to be worried. It seems like this bad guy's going to win. And as he continued to read, he saw that this criminal was plotting to kill the sheriff. And this little boy began to be afraid of what was going to happen in this book. He thought perhaps this was the last book in the series of books. That perhaps in this book, Sheriff Brown would lose and that evil would triumph. So this little boy could not read anymore because he was afraid of the future. He was afraid of what? He was afraid of what was going to happen. So he stopped reading. A few weeks go by. His mother is walking down the hallway when suddenly she hears from his room her son say, "If you only knew what I knew. If you only knew what I knew." And he said it with such confidence and enthusiasm. "If you only knew what I knew." And the mother was wondering what was going on. And so she went to investigate. "Son, what do you mean? Who are you talking to? What do you mean, if you only knew what I knew?" And the son began to explain, "Mom, do you remember that book I got a few weeks ago? And I was reading about this criminal that was going to destroy and kill the sheriff. And I couldn't read, Mom. I was afraid of what was going to happen. But Mom, today I got a bright idea. Today I decided that I would read the last chapter. That I would skip to the end. I would read the back of the book to see the ending of the story. Mom, when I read the ending, I understood that Sheriff Brown won. And that criminal was thrown in jail. And Mom, when I realized the ending, I went back to where I had left off reading. And as I continued to read the evil schemes of this criminal, I could only help but smile and say to myself, if you only knew what I knew. If you only knew what I knew." Friends,
What did

that little boy know? He knew something that we need to know. He knew the outcome. He knew the end of the story. He knew the last chapters. He read the back of the book. And the back of the book told him that that his hero won. And friends, as you look in this world and you see evil abounding all around, you see wickedness prevailing on every side, it seems like evil is triumphing over good in this great controversy between good and evil. But friends, when you open to the back of the book, when you go to the book of Revelation, Revelation tells us clearly that God wins this battle.

Across the ages, a battle has raged, unseen, yet shaping every empire, every soul. The Great Controversy unveils the epic struggle between Christ and Satan. A conflict began in heaven and echoes through history. From the flames of persecution to the thunder of the Reformation, from the rise of nations to the final clash of destiny, this book reveals the forces at work behind the scenes of our world. It illuminates the past and shows how historical events are fulfilled in Bible prophecy and how Bible prophecy will be fulfilled in the future. Call Good News TV now for your free copy.

0: Welcome back to Evolution Impossible. I am Dr. Sven Oestring, and we're exploring Darwin's theory of evolution and considering whether the evidence supports his idea. For our discussion today, I have Justin Tarosian with us. Thank you for being here. Harley Southwell, good to have you back on the set with us. And of course, Jean-Ray Brew, good to have you here as well. And of course, we have our very own resident scientist, Dr. John Ashton. Good to have you here as well. Now, John, we've been really glad how patient and accommodating you've been for all of our questions. So thank you very much for that. One of the big things that evolution needs is time, and lots of it. That's why Charles Darwin was so intrigued and attracted to Charles Lyell's hypothesis that geology points to long ages. But do geological processes really lead us to an old Earth? That's a topic for today's discussion. And this is a topic that you, Harley, have explored yourself. So you had parents who were talking to you about a young Earth, but then you also were learning about old Earth hypothesis as well. So share with us, what was your journey like in this area?
1: Yeah, well, in high school, I took an elective in Earth and Environmental Science because it's something I'm always interested in, studying terrain and rocks and things like that. And so as I was studying through that, obviously, you know, you encounter radiometric dating, long Earth, erosion, fossils, and all those ideas as well. And so it was something that I had to really sit down and

0: And decide, you know, what am I going to believe for myself? You know, is this something that's just going to be what I believe what my parents have taught me, or what scientists are saying? And I really studied out myself and came to my own personal conclusion, which is that that the Earth is young, and I was happy with believing in that after reading a wide variety of literature and online articles.
1: And Harley, that's a very surprising conclusion to draw, considering the science and what scientists tell us. So, John, we want to know, is there any evidence for what Harley is talking about? For within the Earth, is there any evidence for a young age for the Earth?
2: Well, yeah, sure. If we want to look for that, I guess initially, though, why people look at an old Earth is probably on the basis of radiometric dating. So we're told that the Earth's 4.5 billion years old for a start, and the continents formed, you know, 2.5 billion years ago, 3 billion years ago, and this sort of thing. So this is implanted at a fairly early age, so I guess that underpins it. So when we say, well, what is the evidence for a young Earth and for a young solar system? Well, there's probably a little bit outside our topic, but one classic area is the strength of the Earth's magnetic field. Mm. And so we know that the Earth's magnetic field has been decaying. It's decaying exponentially. We know it's decayed about 10% in the last 150 years, so we have quite accurate measurements of the Earth's magnetic field. Now, if we go back in history to millions of years, the Earth's magnetic field is going to be so strong that the temperature in the Earth would not permit life at that time anyway. Mm. So there are a lot of...
1: What about these ideas about the reversals and the polarity with the magnetic field? How does that play into that magnetic field of the Earth?
2: Right. So these reversals in crystals, in magnetic crystals that are observed in lava, these reversals that have occurred there, they are very characteristic of probably the time when the mountain ranges were pushed up, because obviously there was some violent disruption of the surface of the Earth.
1: Interesting.
2: And in a way, it sort of fits in with George Dodwell's, observations that have been recorded, that maybe it gives some substance to them. I'm not sure. I'm not going to go down that track. But obviously it fits that during the flood, there was a major catastrophic event and the Earth was probably violently shaken in some way, and that resulted, as we know, in the mountain ranges pushed up, and at that time, obviously, the core and whatever's responsible for the Earth's magnetic field, the dynamo effect, was also reversed at that time.
1: Mm.
2: But all these things, again, I think, you know, point to the fact that they're examples that the Earth must be young. There's other examples, too, out in the solar system that our solar system itself must be young. And that's on the basis of the temperature that we measure in some of the... now that we've reached the outer regions of the solar system, looking at some of the moons that are around some of these outer planets like Uranus and Neptune. I can't remember them exactly off the cuff. But we know that... some of them still have, you know, molten lava. They're very at a much higher temperature than they should be if they were really as millions of years, billions of years old like the solar system is supposed to be. Mm-hmm. So there's so much evidence everywhere we look, even within the solar system, that points to the Earth being very young and the solar system being very young itself.
1: That's amazing.
2: Mm.
1: And you also mentioned in this chapter in your book that there's evidence in the surface of the Earth in terms of the sedimentary layers and erosion rates. So can you walk us through that concept as well?
2: Well, look, erosion rates, in my view, are the death knell to the long age hypothesis. Because, look, if we look at the... If we take, say, the classic example that is, especially American textbooks, and most of us have seen pictures of the Grand Canyon, and we see those sediments that are, you know, 1.5 kilometres deep or thereabouts over there, and we say, well, look, for this amount of material to be eroded away... on the amount of material carried by the Colorado River at the present time. And we know that it's roughly the whole area, that whole plateau there in Arizona, is eroding away at about 100 millimetres per 1,000 years.
1: Mm.
2: Now, that doesn't sound like much. 100 millimetres, 4 inches, 1,000 years, that's not much. But hang on, that means that if it's 1.5 kilometres high, you know, in 15, 20 million years, the whole lot

0: should have eroded away. That is the whole countryside should have eroded away in that time. And we know this from geography data from around the world. The average rate that geographers use for erosion of the continents, and some are much higher, particularly in high rainfall areas, is about 60 millimetres per 1,000 years. As I said, it doesn't sound like much. But when you consider the average height of the US continent is only about 650 metres, what it means is that the continents are going to erode away in less than 10 million years. And so if the continents can erode away in less than 10 million years, how can these sediments be hundreds of millions of years old? How can the continents be billions of years old? It just doesn't fit. And that's data that we measure today, reproducibly, reported in the secular scientific journals from geographers all over the world, similar values. So you can get tables of the erosion rates that are occurring. Got a lot of accurate data on this now. The surface of the Earth, if it was really hundreds of millions of years old, would have eroded away. It wouldn't be there. And so this is a powerful death knell to these days. Now, this raises an important question, because we radiometrically date all these ages. It raises serious questions about radiometric dating that we can talk about sometime. But this is a very, very important area that we look at, the rate of erosion of these materials is something we can measure. Now, the other thing that we can look at, too, is the rate at which sediments are being deposited in the sea and this sort of thing.
1: So erosion would mean that it's going from the land being eroded into the sea.
0: So one of the things we can say is, well, I think the top layer there at the Grand Canyon, using the Grand Canyon example, is about... I think the top sediments are dated at about, 200 million years or something like that. So one of the arguments is, well, maybe there were other sediments on top. Well, at the erosion rates, if you work it out, the sediments would have to be about, three times the height of Mount Everest on top again to provide enough overburden to erode away to last that long. So we get into all these ridiculous scenarios if we try to have that the continents are really thousands of millions of years old. It just doesn't work on the basis of erosion rates. But there's more, because we know in the past the rainfall was much higher than it is today. So there was a lot of dense vegetation.
1: So how do we know that the rainfall was higher?
0: Because we had the remains of vegetation and this sort of thing, and forests and this sort of thing that lived in these areas in the past. And all over the world,
2: Sorry, before we get too far into the sedimentary layers and erosion, I just want to go back to what you said before about the young universe and young Earth. Is there any evidence that the universe and the Earth were created at different times, so that the Earth is maybe younger or so, because we've got all these stars that are millions of light years away? How do we see those lights if they were created at the same time? What are your thoughts?
0: Right, okay. Well, this raises a question that probably deserves another whole session. But very quickly, we need to understand about time. And there are a number of factors that affect time. So as a satellite, if we have the satellites around the Earth, as they travel around the Earth, because they travel fast, time slows down on those satellites, right? So I forget, off the cuff how far it slows down. It's probably about 5 or 6 microseconds per day that they time. So if we had an atomic clock, so that's worked, uses the same rate of decay as radiometric dating, right? So if we had an atomic clock on that satellite, it would slow down and be running slower compared to Earth clock by about 5 microseconds per day. But on the other hand, it's a lot further away from the Earth's gravitational field. Now, gravitation or fields slow down time. So that means that now our satellite clocks are running faster due to the fact that they're further away up there. And so they actually run faster. Typical communication satellite, like you use, say, on your GPS and so forth, will run something like about 40 microseconds per day faster because it's out there. So in actual fact, engineers, again, do these corrections, and they correct, they subtract the 5 or 6 from the 40, and they correct by about whatever it is, 35. Yeah, I'm running from memory here, but it's roughly these sort of figures.

0: And if they didn't correct for those sort of values, your GPS would accumulate errors of about 400 metres per day.
1: Mm. Yeah. Wow.
2: Right? So you'd be lost without... Literally.
0: But what I think we need to understand is a lot of people don't understand a lot about time. Now, when we talk about, again, if God created the universe and the universe was expanded out from where the Earth is, right? So we talk about the Earth was created, then it talks about the stars are created. And I know for a lot of listeners this is going to blow your mind because you're not taught about these things. But this is the real science. This is real theoretical science. If we look at how the Earth, the Bible talks about how God stretched out the heavens. So if there's an intense gravitational field here, clocks on Earth here are going to be very slow. Mm. Whereas as God's stretching it out here, those clocks are running relative to Earth time very, very fast. And so this is one of the problems. The other thing where people don't realise is that when we talk about the speed of light, right, and these stars are millions of light years away, we are talking about the two-way speed of light. Because it's impossible for us to measure the one-way speed of light. Yeah. We don't know what the one-way speed of light is.
1: Okay.
0: And this is the problem of synchronicity. And so we work on the two-way speed of light, the average of the two-way speed of light that we work on. It is theoretically possible. It doesn't violate any laws of physics for light to reach us instantaneously from the stars. And to me, this will help. See, what happens is there's the Reichenbach equation of synchronicity, and Einstein just happened to choose the epsilon value of 0.5. And it was a random choice. It wasn't based on any scientific evidence. It was just a random choice. And the epsilon value can theoretically range anywhere from 0 to 1. If we choose the value 1, which is a logical one, we have instantaneous light travel.
1: Wow.
0: It's pretty cool. This makes a lot of sense. And I've always wondered this, even before I really got involved in creation research, as I was studying physics at university years ago. The thing is that why are we seeing the astronomical events taking place on our timescale? It's always fascinating me. It's as if it's all set up for us to observe on our timescale. And why would God create things where we're looking at billions of years in the past? It creates a whole lot of problems.
3: Is it possible, though, that God created the universe a long time ago and has a lot of fun with that, and then also later on he decides, oh, there's another little spot over here, I'm going to create something more, and he finds a little empty crusty rock and just oh yeah, I'll make this into, it's nothing, so I'll make it into something. Is that another possible theory that would kind of fit with...
0: Well, how could we know? The problem with that is it doesn't really fit with the Bible account, and you can have any sort of other theory. So John Wheeler got his PhD in the early 50s for the multiverse theory, the multi-universe theory, so you can have all sorts of theories. We come back to what can we know. And so there's a number of things that we can know. How can we know the past? We can only know the past if there was some observer that can tell us the past, or there was some observer that made a record of the past. Time's a very interesting thing, as I said. Time is affected by so many things, and this whole concept of our understanding of time is one that, we can talk about perhaps in a later session in a little bit more detail. But sure, you can have that scenario, and that's as far as it goes. Mm-hmm. But in terms of data, we have a Bible record where we know the Bible account fits accurately historically, and also the Bible has prophecies in where God reveals that he knows the future. Now, this is a very important aspect that we can discuss sometime too. And on this basis, it gives us reason to trust the Bible. Or if we have a look at it, we can say, well, what's the probability that the Bible is true or not true, right? So the Bible is either true or it's not true. Mm-hmm. And so we look at the probability. Now, when we look at the historical evidence lines up, when we look at the prophetic evidence that lines up, there's about 750 prophecies listed in the Encyclopedia of Bible Prophecy that was published by Princeton University mm-hmm. Press. When we look at this sort of day, that most of those have been fulfilled, and the ones

0: that haven't either future or, you know, conditional and so forth, then we've got, if we looked at our odds, we've got very, very high odds that what the Bible says is true. Mm-hmm. And it's sort of like if you were flying in a plane and someone told you, look, I work as an engineer and, you know, the engines in these planes are due for a major breakdown at so many hours and this plane's, you know, 1 hour before that, would you hop in the plane? You know, it's all, you've got good data up to this time. We know all these engines fail after so many hours. Mm. Well, we don't know for sure whether it is going to fail. Yeah. We could be lucky. But this is exactly what we face with the Bible. And this gets me why young people aren't being taught about the Bible today. We have so much scientific evidence supporting the Bible as a historical account of God's history with man. And young people aren't being told about. And when we look at the science, when we look at the mathematical probability that the Bible is true and the account about God is correct is very high.
1: Mm-hmm. And talking about the evidence, talking about the erosion rates and the sedimentation, it's a fascinating area which really supports faith in the Bible. And one of the questions I have is, you've got these erosion rates, but isn't it possible that the deposition rates, the deposits kind of match the erosion rates, and so we kind of have this equilibrium, so the earth could be a lot older than what the erosion rates may tell us.
0: Okay, so the surface of the earth is replenished with volcanic material.
1: Yes.
0: Okay, so, and when we look, we know at the present time the rate at which new volcanic material is being poured out in the surface of the earth. And I forget the actual figure what it is. It's, you know, 3 or 4 or 5 cubic kilometres per year. Mm. And so if we look at now all the known volcanic outputs onto the surface of the earth that we can measure and observe today, all those would occur in, I think from memory, just over 30 million years.
1: Right.
0: So at the current rate. But of course, I know you walk just down to the beach here and there's all these dikes that come through and you see the sills that have come through. There's a lot of volcanic activity in this area and just about everywhere you go that is now dormant, thankfully. And so we know that the volcanic activity in the past was much more rapidly. So again, even if we look from the volcanic intrusion effect, the amount of volcanic material coming on the Earth surface can't be hundreds of millions of years old.
1: Very interesting.
0: It just doesn't fit. It all comes back to the biblical picture timeline.
1: Mm. And not only do we have the erosion rates, but we have the matching mutation rate as well. And I'm just wondering if there's anybody else who has some questions for John on these topics.
2: You know, I had a question about the mutation rates of, you know, the human DNA. And according to evolutionary theory, evolution can take place because of genetic mutations that are positive and a positive thing for humanity. But you mention in your book, in this chapter, about how the amount of genetic mutations in human DNA that would have taken place in that long of a time, as evolutionary theorists suggest, would actually lead to human life being extinct. And so the very thing that evolutionary theory depends upon, genetic mutations, seems to be the very thing, or another thing, that disproves it as being true. I just wondered if you might be able to comment.
0: Yes, this has been discussed in the scientific literature, and it's something that's blown the minds, I know, of a lot of evolutionists and people that believe in these long ages, because we now have very good data on genomic decay, the rate at which we're accumulating mutations, particularly in mitochondrial DNA. Mm. There's a report in the top journals like Nature and so forth. Mm. And so we now know, and if we extrapolate back, sure, life on Earth cannot be more than 10, 20,000 years old at best, or maybe 100,000 years at best, because the rate of the amount of mutations would accumulate if life was older than that. Like, for example, they claim, you know, humans started about 2 million years ago, sort of began to separate from apes about that time and so forth, and so they, you know, somewhere between 1 and 2 million years ago. Well, during that time, you know, we would have accumulated so many mutations that, our bodies would have broken down. There'd be so much disorder. So you're spot on. So this is just one of so many things that says evolution is impossible and didn't happen.
3: So why would a God create the

0: an Earth that decays and a genome that decays and so forth?
1: Well, our understanding is, of course, that as revealed in the Bible, that this decay was a result of disobedience or a breakdown of following God's perfect laws in the beginning. So God set up a system that was perfect, and the first humans there sort of chose to violate that. And I guess this brings into a whole other concept of the supernatural. That, and we a lot of people just believe in the physical world here, but of course the Bible reveals that there is a spiritual world. There's spiritual creatures, angels, demons, and so forth. A lot of people don't want to accept that there are demons and this sort of thing. The Bible clearly points to this, and I think there's a lot of evidence for this, particularly when we go into more primitive societies. And so I think it's very clear that people can see there's a conflict between good and evil, and there's a battle going on. And as a result of that, of course, our bodies no longer are perfect. They're subject to this decay. And I think God had to do that because it wasn't good for evil to just continue to go on. We see the effects of evil in our world today. It's terrible. And often think, why are people developing all these weapons and then they're firing rockets and bullets and they're blowing up people that were somebody's little baby that grew up and they loved? And, why are we destroying each other and there's so much greed and hate? And we can see all these bad things, and yet we see the love of a newly married couple, we see the love of a parent to a child, we see the innocence of young children and so forth, and there's so much good. We see people rallying together with the bushfires and when national tragedies happening. But we see this conflict between good and evil. We have the bushfires, the firemen are there fighting, and there's also people coming in and looting. So
2: it's very interesting.
1: It explains a lot, the Bible.
3: It's very interesting you talk about that conflict between good and evil. And I guess a question I have is, the theory of evolution, where does that kind of fit into this conflict between good and evil? Have you reflected on that question?
1: Well, other people have too, and sort of have linked, it's survival of the fittest. And also the whole concept of evolution seems to have underpinned a number of atheist regimes that have certainly committed a lot of really bad things. And while people say, hang on, it's not atheism that's bad, but I think really, and the argument has been raised, if we're not accountable to a creator God, why should we be good if we know we can get away with it? It raises that question there, and I don't think there's an answer. And atheists say, I can choose to be moral and all this sort of thing, and that's right, they can. But again, one questions, where does that choice come from? And maybe there is something more. See, one of the things that evolution doesn't explain is the concept of consciousness. And the mind, and who we are as being non-material. And I could talk for that for a while, but we're getting off topic here of erosion rates. I think the bottom line is that erosion rates, deposition rates, when we look at them, they all point to a young Earth. And the other important factor is that they raise serious questions about the radiometric dating results that we get that point to this deposit being 100 million years old, this deposit being 300 million years old, and so forth. It doesn't work in terms of erosion rates. So therefore, there's got to be something fundamentally wrong with radiometric dating. And yet radiometric dating is considered as the be-all and end-all, the rock solid data sort of thing, age method.
3: Maybe if we just dive into this topic, into the sea, what about marine sedimentation kind of layers and how thick are the deposits down there?
1: Well, that's right. Again, if the Earth was hundreds of millions of years old, those deposits would be much, much thicker than we calculate them to be at the current erosion rates. All the deposits that we measure at the depth of the sea, they're only about 450 metres deep, they would deposit in about 15 million years. So again, no matter where we look at, it's all pointing to a young Earth.
3: It's amazing. This has been a very fascinating topic, and I'm sure that you've enjoyed following along our discussion. If you'd like to learn more about the idea that our planet may not be old enough to give sufficient time for evolution to have occurred, you want to get Dr. John Ashton's book, Evolution Impossible. You can go to your favorite online bookstore anywhere around the world and just click on it and get it.

right where you are. It is quite astonishing that sedimentation and erosion rates point to a young Earth. But as we talked about, what about radiometric dating methods? Aren't those methods absolutely rock solid? Not only here on Earth, but also in the universe as well. That's a topic for our next episode, and it's definitely not a discussion to miss at all. So we really invite you to come and join with us again. And if you want to catch up on previous episodes, just go to our website, 3abnaustralia.org.au. We look forward to you joining us again next time.

0: Life in rural communities can present some challenges you don't find in a big city. If you live in rural Eswatini, known for almost 50 years as Swaziland, you may have to live without power. But when solar power was introduced to one village, cooking and ironing became much easier. Children were able to study by electric light, and people began discussing ways to save time and money. Power made the difference. For many followers of Jesus, it isn't the will that's missing, it's the power. Writing to the church in Rome, Paul described the gospel as the power of God unto salvation, Romans 1:16, meaning that when you experience the gospel, when Jesus becomes your Savior, forgives your sins, fills you with His presence, you experience His power. Yield your heart to Jesus today and get ready to experience more of God's power. I'm John Bradshaw for It Is Written.
1: Hello, my name is John Lomakang, Director of World Evangelism for 3ABN. 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

0: The amazing continent of Asia is home to 60% of planet Earth's population. Buddhism has woven into the culture of many of the countries for generations. It's such a part of their life. And almost three-fourths of all the people groups have yet to hear the gospel message even once. What will it take to tell them before Jesus soon returns? ASAP Ministries believes that part of the answer is national missionaries. We find local believers filled with the Holy Spirit, people who know the language and culture, and then we train them to holistically reach out to their own people. What's the result? The miraculous multiplication of disciples. Listen to church planter Tirat Benjam as he shares his struggles and triumphs.
1: I am so happy to be here today to share with you the amazing power of God. As many of you know, I am part of the Hmong tribe. I began working for God among my people in 2009. At that time, there were only 21 church members, but thanks to God's strength and faithfulness, we now have over 200 people worshiping in small groups in the area I am working. He is working in so many lives, and tonight I want to tell you about the miracle he has done for me. In the last year, my walk with God has deepened greatly. I have seen his tremendous power to heal and how he speaks to us in his word. I'm sure you remember how sick I became last time we gathered for training. Everything seemed to be going well, and then suddenly, one evening,

I found myself in incredible stomach pain. I didn't know the cause. Some of the lay workers massaged my stomach, and I know all of you prayed for me. But in the morning, my pain was worse. I was taken to an emergency room where x-rays showed that my appendix was about to burst. Both the doctors and the pastors with me insisted that I had to have an operation immediately. But to me, an operation seemed out of the question. Where would I possibly get the money? Even if it was loaned to me, how would I ever pay it back? The pastors assured me that the mission could find money for me, but I could not imagine using that precious resource on myself. We all work for God. We all know how difficult finances can be. I determined in my heart that the best choice for me was to go home. I asked the pastors permission and blessing. At first, they refused, but I persisted. Finally, though they did not agree with me, they let me go. I left for home with a battle in my heart. On one hand, it seemed clear that if I went home, I would die. On the other, there was something inside that said Jesus will help you just like he raised Lazarus from the dead. I was in so much pain, I could hardly move, but I knelt and I prayed to God. I told him, "If you still have work for me, please save my life. But if I am no longer useful to you, or you see that I am sinful and do not follow you, then let me die." Somehow I made it home. The pain was so great that I could not speak or get out of bed. I felt very alone. My family tried to give me herbal medicines, but I refused. I had promised God that my life was His, and so I determined to put my hope in Him alone. Somehow I knew I was going to get better, but my symptoms did not change. My family became distraught. They began to cry and beg me again to take medicine. I told them, "If I die, I die for God, and if I live, I live for God, but I am not going to die. I know that God is healing me right now. Soon you will see the power of the Lord." One day, when I was feeling especially lonely, it was as if someone was speaking to my heart. I felt that this pain and loneliness was given to me as a test to make me stronger, that if I could endure this, I could also endure other times of painful trial. I questioned where these thoughts were coming from, and then I believe the Holy Spirit spoke to my heart and told me that I had to open the Word of God. I took my Bible and knelt down and prayed. Then I opened the Bible to the book of 2 Timothy chapter 3, verse 12. The verse said, "All who desire to live a godly life in Christ Jesus will suffer persecution." When I read this verse, I asked, "Is this a reason I had pain?" I prayed again, "God, if this message really came from you, I am going to close my Bible, and whatever I find when I open it, I will believe came from you." So I closed my Bible like before, and when I opened it, I read Colossians chapter 1, verse 24, which says, "And now I rejoice in my sufferings for you and feel in my flesh what is lacking in the affliction of Christ's body, which is the church." I asked God out loud, "Lord, do all those who work for you suffer and feel like this?" I had experienced much suffering in my life, and now God was speaking to me about its purpose and about rejoicing. I continued to pray and open my Bible as God led me in a better understanding of Him. As I read, my heart felt inspired. Each text came to me as God's voice speaking directly to me. I felt that I needed to know more, so I prayed again, "Lord, will you give me a verse that tells me what you really want from me?" Then I opened the Bible to Romans chapter 12, verse 1, which says, "Present yourself as a living sacrifice, holy and acceptable to God." In that moment, so recently brought back from death's door, I felt what a gift my life was. How could I do anything but offer back my life to Him? Though I am almost ashamed to say, I felt a little doubt in my heart, and I had to be certain that it was really God who was speaking to me. I prayed, "Is this really coming from you, God? Did you just really answer me through the Bible? If you are the one who is speaking to me and giving me these verses, then I am going to close my Bible one last time. Please show me one more verse." When I opened my eyes, the verse was John 1:1. "In the beginning was the Word, and the Word was with God, and the Word was God." My heart felt so happy and peaceful that I cried. I felt humbled that God was

0: was near and that he was speaking to me so directly. After this experience, I began to recover more quickly and my church members and friends began to visit me. Within a month, I was fully recovered. I stand before you today a miracle and a testimony of God's healing power. I can say for certain that God is always with us and he always prepares the best for us, eternal life. Working for God is not easy, and often we face discouragement and difficulty, but I encourage you to keep trusting in God and reading his word. Nothing can compare to his love.
1: We serve a really merciful God. One day, church planter Benjamin's appendix finally did burst. We're so thankful that the Holy Spirit impressed the ASA team that was visiting the week before to leave funds for his surgery. God saved his life, but the trials didn't end there. Right after being hospitalized, Benjamin got thrown in prison for his faith. His wound became infected. He was sure he was going to die. Miraculously, God provided his release and his healing 2 weeks later. Hebrews 13:3 says to remember the prisoners as if chained with them, those who are mistreated, since you yourselves are in the body also. Church planter Benjamin and all the ASAP missionaries need your prayers. Please visit asapministries.org, where you can join the online prayer team to receive fresh prayer needs from the field. Listen as church planter Coco from Myanmar shares his experience with the Word of God from his heart.
2: Medical missionaries need to go where they are called, wherever that is, so my work is spread over many miles. Most of my days are spent on these dusty roads and this motorcycle. There are hours to think and pray, and sometimes I wonder how similar these roads are to the ones that Jesus walked. As a missionary, I want to follow his footsteps. I want to touch each person the way he did. I have come to learn that means sharing his deep burden for the tremendous need that surrounds me. The needs are so great. My country, Myanmar, is predominantly Buddhist. People don't know Jesus. They carry stress and fear and sadness in ways that harm their body. And in the villages where I work, they also don't know much about basic health principles. Clean drinking water is limited and toilets are scarce. Many people chew betel nut, and poverty is what is normal. All around, people suffer from physical ailments caused by the harsh life they live. The need is so great, and each day is determined by the needs that come my way. I get many requests and invitations for visits, from the sick, the poor, the lonely, or those who've heard of someone I can help. One visit usually leads to another, because God blesses when we combine faith-filled prayer with his simple, natural remedies. I remember my first patient. She was suffering from cancer in her womb, and everyone had given up on the possibility that she would live. She was in terrible pain, and I felt such pity for her. I prayed and claimed God's promise of healing. Then I gave her hydrotherapy, massage, and poultices of charcoal and cabbage leaf. I taught her about eating fresh fruits and vegetables and had her lay each day in the sun. I also talked to her about the stress in her life and how she could turn it over to God. Each time I visited, I bathed her in prayer and God's word. Slowly, she regained her energy and was healed. Because of this woman, everyone in the village respected me and my God. They saw God's power to heal. That was 4 years ago, and the work continues to grow. Now, I am seen not only as a medical missionary, but as a health educator and church worker. I don't want to just treat illness, I want to prevent it. Much of my time is spent educating the people and finding resources to meet their needs. Just this year, I've expanded my work to include helping with a goat bank. A young goat is given to a family, and as the goat grows and reproduces, the family gains income. One man who received a goat is now very interested in knowing about God, so I frequently go visit him and we study the Bible together. People are hungry for the gospel. They want to know. I love this work because I believe it's the same method Christ used to reach people. As we care for their physical needs, God draws their heart to him. It's all about showing people that you love them, that God loves them, the massage, or hot and cold

0: treatments, the health education, and the GOAT Project, it's all used to connect with people. Love is more important than anything. When we show them love, it changes their hearts. I have seen so many miracles. When I began, I was the only Adventist in this area, and now there are 4 church groups. I'm humbled and grateful that God is using me, but I'm only one man. As the work increases, I am spread thinner and thinner. I love my work, meeting physical needs, talking, laughing, building relationships, the prayers, the Bible studies, seeing so much change. And yet, I also can't express the heavy weight of the tremendous need that presses on my heart each day. I pour everything of myself out, and often I find myself empty while the great well of need is barely half full. Without Jesus to fill me each day, I would soon lose the courage to spend myself so completely. People are longing to be touched, to be listened to be healed. With all the needs around me, my greatest need is for more workers to share my load. There are so many people coming to God, but the church is so young. There are not enough people to nurture new Christians and help them become disciples. Buddhists are often weak in their faith and they need support and guidance. They need one-on-one mentoring. Without it, they just don't survive. And there are so few to go out to give that contact. I would love to see everyone regularly, but now there are more people and places than I can visit in a week. I can't see these needs and turn away, but this road I'm traveling has been difficult. I read my Bible constantly, and I remember with gratitude how far God has brought me. I was a prodigal, and God brought me back. He gave me passion and purpose and joy. God has given me strength to bear all that He has called me to do so far, and I know He will continue. And so, I keep riding these dusty roads, keep following in the footsteps of Jesus the best I know how, and keep leaning on Him for wisdom and courage. He knows my needs. I often think of the Bible verse, "The harvest is great, but the workers are few." And I pray to the God of the harvest that He will send more workers.
1: God did answer Coco's prayer for more workers. In faith, ASAP sent a church planter to work with Coco. Together, the work is growing rapidly. Now Coco has a little more time with his 2 daughters who suffer from thalassemia, a blood disease, and his precious new baby boy. You can help ASAP send workers out 2 by 2 using Christ's method. 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It takes an average of only $100 to keep a missionary's family fed and clothed for a month.
2: ASAP medical missionary Sompong has a mighty ministry in Thailand. What's Sompong's secret to her success? As you watch her work, you will see the light of Jesus shining through her smile and loving acts of service.
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on Sabbath mornings and throughout the week. The radio combined with a personal connection is very powerful. We long to build bridges in as many ways as we can. I also teach classes on healthy cooking and lifestyle. Because of these programs, we now have many people who are studying

0: meet new people. I want to share God's love with as many people as possible. So I spend much of my time getting to know the people in my community and volunteering in hospitals. Working in the hospital is very powerful work. When I help the patients, I am helping the whole family. When we pray for them, take care of the simplest physical need, and treat them with loving kindness, we win not just the patients, but we win everyone's heart and they see God. I remember one patient I worked with recently. I went to the hospital and asked the nurses if they had any patients that were in need of encouragement. They showed me to an older woman who was very lonely. As I began to talk to her, she opened up and shared that she was very sick. She was sad because there was no one who would care for her at home. Her children had brought her to the hospital and left her there. They seldom visited. She told me that even money doesn't help you when you are sick and your children are too busy. I was so grateful to be there with her to share the good news. I told her, I know your children love you even though they let you down, but there is one person who always cares for you. Do you know who he is? She was interested in knowing, so I continued. I told her that this person is God, who loves her very much. I told her that God is not only for Christian people. He is the Father of all human beings, and if she asks, He will be with her and help her. She asked me to help her to know how to pray to God. I told her that she could talk to God as she talked to her father or a relative. I reminded her again that He loves her, and anytime she feels lonely or sick or has a problem, she can pray to Him. He always hears her and will always be with her. She told me how happy she was to have me there. Though I had only a short time to talk to her, she opened her heart and listened to me. I know God was leading and working in a special way because it's not always like this. I don't always get to share my faith, but each person I encounter, I treat with love and respect, and God blesses me to become close to the patients and staff at the hospitals. Years ago, when I first trained as a lay worker, I tried just passing out tracts and talking to people about God's word directly. I found that people weren't receptive to what I had to say, and the work was very difficult. But then I learned about the three angels' message and how health reform is the right hand of the gospel, and it changed everything. Since then, I have dedicated my life to helping people know there is a real healer. That was 28 years ago, and looking back, it's amazing the work God has used me and my husband, who is a pastor, to do. We are now invited by churches all over Thailand to do health evangelism. The more I learn of God's healing natural remedies, the more I have to share. Even though the work is not always easy, I love what I am doing. When I see people regain their health and come to know God, it is the best joy that I can have in this world.
1: 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Sompong is on the air again. You can join Sompong in bringing the living word to Thai Buddhists. Visit the ASAP sponsorship section on our online gift catalog to find workers like Sompong who need your prayers and partnership. Sometimes do you feel so shy that you think God can't use you as He can others? Do you often experience hindrances to sharing your faith with others? Sometimes I do. You'll be able to relate to the experience of Chenda, an ASAP-sponsored literacy teacher in Cambodia.
2: In quiet moments when my students are doing their work and I have a minute to think, I catch myself smiling with disbelief and wonder. How is it that I'm a teacher? But, of course, I know. I know I serve a great God whose strength is made perfect in weakness. He's taught me that over and over. I still remember the fear I felt when our church planter asked me to become a literacy teacher. I was 17, a new Christian and painfully shy. My education stopped at the sixth grade.

I was so afraid I wouldn't be able to do it. But God had different plans, and he showed me that this was what he was calling me to do. I started teaching with just 5 students on my parents' porch. The numbers grew quickly as the children invited their friends. I told them stories from the Bible and taught them songs. I couldn't believe how much the children loved it and how much I loved it. Then almost as suddenly as it had begun, my students stopped coming to class. At first, there was tremendous prejudice against a Christian school surrounded by Buddhist neighbors. Parents pulled their children out of the school when they found out I was teaching the Bible. Feelings of discouragement and failure overwhelmed me. I wanted to resign, but instead of resigning, I prayed and my church prayed. We prayed for our students and their parents. We prayed for the whole village. We prayed that their hearts would be changed. God reminded me that I can do all things through him who gives me strength, and I clung to that promise. I chose again to trust him and daily prepared my lessons to be ready whether the children came or not. The obstacles to regular attendance are many. The children in my village are poor. So poor, their opportunities for education are limited. Their parents work in rice fields and they are expected to grow up and do the same. They are also expected to begin helping whenever they are needed and as soon as they are able. At other times of the year, floods disrupt our lives and make travel to school dangerous. Despite the obstacles, God showed his faithfulness. I kept on with prayers of trust and hope and watched as God answered. Children began filling our school. The numbers grew and grew. Now we had new prayer requests. We needed a building and more teachers. Again, God answered our prayers. Donations came from America and a new school was built. My sister and others joined me as teachers. What started as 5 grew to 240 students, with 6 of us teaching now.

0: Support in the village grew too. The parents that had been wary of our school began to thank us for the changes they saw in their children. God's word was changing their lives, and it continues to do so every day. I see how it changes their habits and makes them more kind and respectful. Though literacy and education are important, the real purpose of our school is to win souls for eternity, and that is what is happening. Most of the children come to church on Sabbaths now. They love to learn, especially about the Bible. Some have already been baptized and others are studying. They now have different dreams, dreams to work for God as a church planter or a literacy teacher. I know God has great plans for them too, because here I am, a young girl from a poor village. I may be weak, but my God is strong, and He has given me strength to serve Him. He has given me faith and joy I didn't know was possible. I thank Him every day for each of my students and for the opportunity to share His love and hope with each of them.
1: Nothing thrills my soul more than receiving the news that children have given their lives in baptism and decided to become His disciples. Chanla is an 8-year-old student from this ASAP literacy school. She was known as a fortune teller in her community. Chanla started attending the ASAP literacy school because her friends kept inviting her, even though it made her uncomfortable. She learned how to pray and sing, and after hearing the story of Jesus, she decided to stop fortune telling. She is so happy to be free. Her parents are upset, though, because now they do not receive income from their daughter's formative, lucrative career. Chanla is so happy God could use her to help set Chanla free. She claims 2 Corinthians 12:9, and He said to me, "My grace is sufficient for you, for my strength is made perfect in weakness." Chanla and the other teachers rely completely on Jesus. This village and heaven will never be the same.
2: So what do you think? You just caught a glimpse of Benjam, Sampong, Coco, and Chanla's ministries. Does your heart rejoice with their victories and ache with their struggles? Aren't you excited about what Jesus is doing? ASAP stands for Advocates for Southeast Asians and the Persecuted. 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

Do you ever feel like there might be something missing in your life? You could be right. This world leaves us feeling empty and unfulfilled, and it does not answer the deeper questions of life. But God is what makes the difference. My name is Pastor James Boundy, and I'm the pastor of three churches. Parker at 909 South Mojave Avenue begins each Saturday morning at 9 o'clock a.m. Lake Havasu City at 3130 Chemehuevi Boulevard begins each Saturday morning at 10 o'clock a.m. And Bullhead City at 1752 Ariba Drive begins each Saturday afternoon at 12:30 p.m. I would like to invite you to come as you are and experience the warm fellowship you will find here, and we will study the Word of God together and let God answer the questions that we have. We look forward to meeting you.

0: Mysterious images of Daniel in Revelation mean? When will the Antichrist appear and make his final move? How can I be ready for the final events of Earth's history? You'll be amazed and encouraged by what the Bible reveals. 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
1: Welcome again, friends, to Prophecy Unsealed. We have a very special session in our Prophecy Unsealed seminar today as we are going to cover some of the most difficult passages in the Bible and the questions that people ask about those passages. So we're going to jump right in it by going to 2 Corinthians 5 and verse 8, where it says, "What does Paul mean when he says to be absent from the body and to be present with the Lord?" Often you will maybe hear a preacher say something like this. To try to prove that people go to heaven immediately, they'll say, Paul says to be absent from the body is to be present with the Lord. They'll often quote it that way, but that's a misquote of the Bible. That is not exactly what the Bible says. And if you change a word, you can change the meaning. We'll start in 2 Corinthians chapter 5 and verse 8. And here it says, "We are confident, I say, and willing rather, to be absent from the body and to be present with the Lord." Now, this is a classic case where if you take one verse out of its context, and that's the only verse you use, you could probably make it appear to say something other than what the author intended it to say. So let's not just take one verse. Let's go back to the beginning of the chapter. This is a highly metaphorical chapter, but we can work our way through it. 2 Corinthians 5 and verse 1 says this, "For we know that if our earthly house of this tabernacle were dissolved, we have a building of God, a house not made with hands, eternal in the heavens." He's talking about an earthly house. He means this earthly body, the body that we are presently dwelling in. He says, if it were dissolved, and we have studied in our seminar that it is dissolved at death, he says, we have another house, eternal in the heavens. Verse 2, "For in this we groaned, earnestly desiring to be clothed upon with our house which is from heaven." So Paul is saying that he desires earnestly to not have the earthly house or the earthly body, but the heavenly house or the heavenly body, that which is clothed from heaven, he's saying. Verse 3, "If so that being clothed, we shall not be found naked." Now Paul is introducing for us a third state of being, not having the earthly house or the earthly body, not yet having the heavenly house or the heavenly body, but what he calls a naked state. We'll come back to that before we're through this passage. And then he says in verse 4, "For we that are in this tabernacle," that means this earthly body, "do groan, being burdened, not for that we would be unclothed, but clothed upon, that mortality might be swallowed up of life, that

phrase, not for that we would be unclothed, that's kind of a stilted way of saying we don't desire to be in the unclothed or the naked state, but have a clothing. And he says, when we have that clothing, he says, mortality might be swallowed up of life. Now remember that phrase, swallowed up, because we're going to see it shortly again. Then verse 5, for now he that has wrought us, that means made us, for the self same thing as God, who has also given unto us the earnest of the Spirit. So God has given us the down payment or the earnest of the Spirit. It says he's made us for this thing. God has made us for the purpose of dwelling with him for all eternity. But he's given to, until we are with him physically, he's given us the earnest of the Spirit. He's given us the presence of the Holy Spirit in us as a way of constantly knowing that we are his sons and daughters and heaven is our final home. Verse 6. Therefore, we are always confident, knowing that whilst we are at home in the body, we are absent from the Lord. He's saying that while we are in this earthly body, we are not yet with God. Verse 7, for we walk by faith, not by sight, simply saying we don't yet have it, but we still believe it. And then the verse in question, verse 8, he's saying, we are confident, I say, and willing rather to be absent from the body and to be present with the Lord. Now, Paul here doesn't say when it occurs. He's simply saying he desires to be absent from this body and to be present with the Lord. Now, people read into it what they wanted to say. They wanted to say it happens immediately upon death, but Paul doesn't say that. He's simply saying it's his earnest desire to be absent from this body and to be with the Lord. Now, we're reading from the book of 2 Corinthians, which means Paul has already written the book of 1 Corinthians. Now, if you wrote your friend a letter, or getting more up to date, if you wrote your friend an email or a text, right, and you gave your friend a lot of information, and now you're going to write a second email or send a second text, are you going to say everything you said in the first email? No, of course not. You know they've got that information. Now, in your second letter or email or text, you're building upon that with more information. Paul's already written the book of 1 Corinthians. He knows they've got that. He's already told them when they are going to be with the Lord. Let's go to it. 1 Corinthians 15, verse 51. Behold, I show you a mystery, Paul says. We shall not all sleep, but we shall all be changed. Here's the change that he's talking about in the book of 2 Corinthians. In a moment, in the twinkling of an eye, at the last trump. That's when the change occurs. For the trumpet shall sound, and the dead shall be raised incorruptible, and we shall be changed. It goes on, for this corruptible must put on incorruption, and this mortal must put on immortality. So when this corruptible shall have put on incorruption, and this mortal shall have put on immortality, then means at that time, shall be brought to pass the saying that is written, death is, here it is again, friends, swallowed up in victory. So the swallowing up process that Paul has talked about in 2 Corinthians chapter 5, he talks about here. And he says that swallowing up of what is mortal becomes immortal, what is corruptible becomes incorruption. He says that happens when the trumpet blows. And that's, of course, the second coming of Jesus. So we go back to the passage. He's simply saying he desires to be absent from this body and to be present with the Lord, but he's already told them exactly when it's going to take place. Now, going back to verse 3 for a moment here, it says that if so being clothed, we shall not be found naked. What is the only option then for the naked state? Not anymore having the earthly body, that's deteriorated and go back to the dust. Not yet having the heavenly body, that happens at the resurrection when we put on immortality. So the only other option for the naked state is the state of man in death when it deteriorates back to the ground. And we use that in Genesis 3:19, where it says, in the sweat of thy face shalt thou eat bread till thou return unto the ground, for out of it wast thou taken, for dust thou art, and unto dust shalt thou return. So at death, the body deteriorates. It goes back to the elements of the earth. Here it's referred to as the dust. Dust is simply a metaphor for going back to the elements. And there is no more body for a period of time till the resurrection occurs. In Job 1 and verse 21, Job said, naked came I out of my mother's womb, and naked shall I return thither. The Lord gave, and the Lord has taken away. Blessed be the name of the Lord. So Job describes the going back to the earth at death as the naked state. So we go back to 2 Corinthians chapter 5 and verse 8, and here is really the question. When are we going to be with the Lord? He says in this passage, as he ends the passage, and to be present with the Lord. So the question is, when exactly are we going to be with the Lord? Are we going to be with the Lord immediately upon death, as so many religious teachers preach?
Or are we going to

to be, as the Bible says, with the Lord at the resurrection? Well, the Bible has a great text to answer that. We're here in 1 Thessalonians chapter 4, verse 16. For the Lord himself shall descend from heaven with a shout, with the voice of the archangel, with the trump of God, and the dead in Christ shall rise first. Then we which are alive and remain shall be caught up together with him in the clouds to meet the Lord in the air, and so, and the word so means in this way, shall we ever be, what's those last three words? With the Lord. So or in this way, when Jesus comes, when the trumpet blows, when the dead are raised, in this way, we're caught up to meet the Lord in the air, and so shall we ever be with the Lord. And that is the clear answer to that passage, friends. Now, our next question is this. Who are these souls under the altar that are spoken of in Revelation chapter 6, verses 9 through 11? That gives people a lot of confusion. Let's go take a look at this passage. It says in verse 9 of Revelation 6, And when he had opened the fifth seal, I saw under the altar the souls of them that were slain for the word of God and for the testimony which they held. And they cried with a loud voice, saying, How long, O Lord, holy and true, dost thou not judge and avenge our blood on them which that dwell on the earth? And white robes were given unto every one of them, and it was said unto them that they should rest yet for a little season until their fellow servants also and their brethren that should be killed as they were should be fulfilled. Now, it's surprising that anybody would want to use this passage to show people that they're in heaven, because if the souls of the righteous soared away to heaven, are they going to find their final resting place to be confined under an altar somewhere? Is that to be their final reward? It certainly wouldn't be pleasant to me, and I probably don't think it would be pleasant to you either. And this is even for the martyrs, nonetheless. So if heaven is a place of bliss, why are these souls to be said to be found under an altar? And yet that's where many people want to say that these souls are. Now, the same teaching that places the righteous in heaven immediately upon death, I want you to think about this with me, also places the wicked immediately down in hell fire when they die. So again, teaching has to be consistent. So they teach that the righteous immediately go to heaven, and that's what they're trying to show here. But the wicked, they say, immediately go to hell, down in hell fire. Now, if their persecutors were down in hell fire, if that's where they were, in some kind of endless torment, well, then that would be certainly vengeance, right? Why would they be needing to call out for vengeance if their persecutors were in this eternal torment, as they say? How much more vengeance could you possibly ask for? But again, this passage is simply showing, through the usage of a piece of sanctuary furniture, which is what we're seeing when we see the altar, that God never forgets the sacrifice that was given on his behalf. The altar was a piece of furniture in the Old Testament sanctuary. And there at that altar, when the sacrifice was made in the courtyard, they poured out the blood of the sacrifice at the base of the altar. And God is saying at this blood at the altar, he marks the spot of the sacrifice of his saints. It's the blood, the souls crying out, it's called personification. It's the same type of experience where it speaks about in Genesis 4, verse 10, where Abel's blood cried out from the ground. So it's given human attributes to something that is not actually living. So Abel's blood didn't actually cry out, and these souls are not actually alive and crying out. But what God is saying here is that he's simply showing through this passage that he always remembers the sacrifice of his saints. And by the way, that altar in the courtyard was not in heaven anyway. It was here on earth. So God is simply saying, to summarize it, that though time has passed, he's not forgotten the sacrifice of his saints. He's given them white robes, which is the most incredible reward that anyone could ever get, because those white robes represent the righteousness of Christ. It means that they will be assured a place in heaven. What more incredible reward could ever be given? Okay, our next question is this. Did Jesus go and preach to people in hell after he died? You would be amazed to find out that many people believe that Jesus, when he died on Friday afternoon, went down into hell fire, wherever that's supposed to be, and preached to people down there, and then rose up on Sunday morning. Now you say, well, where in the Bible did they get that from? Well, there is one passage that they misunderstand, so let's cover it right now, found in 1 Peter 3 and verse 18. It says, For Christ also has once suffered for sins, the just for the unjust, that he might bring us to God, being put to death in the flesh, but quickened by the Spirit. The word quickened there means made alive.
by which also he went and preached unto the spirits in prison. Allow me to pause there. So they're looking at this phrase, the spirits in prison,

And they're saying that those are people down in the prison of hellfire somewhere. And they had preached to them. Okay, let's keep going. Which sometime were disobedient, when once the long-suffering of God waited in the days of Noah, while the ark was preparing, wherein few, that is 8 souls, were saved by water. So that's the passage right there. So let's ask ourselves some questions. Who did the preaching here? Because there was some preaching done. When was the preaching done? And who received the preaching? Because that's important. So there was preaching. Who did it? When did it happen? Did it happen between the time of the crucifixion and the resurrection, as some would say? And who received the preaching, these so-called spirits in prison? So 1 Peter 3:18, as we go back here, it says, being put to death in the flesh, but quickened or made alive by the Spirit. The word Spirit there is capitalized, the Holy Spirit. The next verse says, by which also he went. So the words by which reference us back to the previous verse that mentions the Spirit. It wasn't Jesus himself that did the preaching, but the Spirit did the preaching. That's what's being taught here. And when did it occur? In verse 20, it occurred here. Which sometime were disobedient when, so here's our when once the long-suffering of God waited in the days of who? Noah, right? It didn't happen between the time of the crucifixion and the resurrection. It happened back in Noah's day, it says, while the ark was prepared, wherein few, that is 8 souls, were saved by water. Was there preaching done back in the days of Noah? Absolutely. Let's go to 2 Peter 2, verse 5. It's speaking of God, and he said, he spared not the old world, but saved Noah, the 8th person, a preacher of righteousness. So Noah was a preacher. And was there some preaching done by the Spirit back in Noah's day? Well, let's go see. Genesis 6 and verse 3. And the Lord said, my Spirit shall not always strive with man. So back in the days before the flood, when Noah was there building the ark, it says God's Spirit was striving with men, calling them to repentance. Of course, he was using the agency of Noah to do it. So now we go back to this phrase. It says, by which also he went and preached unto the spirits in prison. So here's probably where the main confusion is. What is this spirits in prison talking about? This is talking about, in literary terms, what's called a synecdoche. Now, synecdoche is a big word, and you don't have to really remember that word, but what it means is a part of something is used to reference the whole of something. And I'll give you some synecdoches in our modern day world. When we say, let's do a head count tonight, we're not just counting heads, but we're counting people, right? But we use the part of the body, the head, to reference the person. Or the captain of the Navy might say, all hands on deck, right? Now, he doesn't just want the hand of the individual, he wants the person. But the hand is representing the person. Something more modern today in the news, when they're talking about soldiers, they'll call them boots on the ground. Now, of course, we know that they're not just boots, but they're referencing the soldier by the part of the uniform called the boot. And sometimes it works the opposite way. Sometimes the whole is referenced by the part, and sometimes the part is referenced by the whole. In other words, sometimes they'll say, the Pentagon said today, but it wasn't really the whole Pentagon. It was a few decision makers in the Pentagon. So there they're talking about the whole representing the part rather than the part referencing the whole. But those are synecdoches. So you have heard about we're made of body, mind, and spirit, right? So he's just using an aspect of man, the spirit, and he says that there's spirits in prison. Why would he say these spirits, which is an aspect of man, are in prison? Well, let's go here to Isaiah 61, verse 1. Prophecy of the Messiah here, and it says, the Spirit of the Lord God is upon me, because the Lord has anointed me to preach good tidings unto the meek. He has sent me to bind up the brokenhearted, to proclaim liberty to the captives, and the opening of the prison to them that are bound. So there, it says that these people are in prison, but they're not in actual literal prison with the iron bars. They're in the prison house of sin. Now, you've heard the saying, perhaps, that Jesus came to set the captives free, right? Set the captives free from sin. So using that understanding that Jesus sets us free from our sins, he's simply saying that these souls were in the prison house, or these spirits were in the prison house of sin. So what is actually going on in this passage? It's simply saying that the Lord was present through the agency of the Spirit to speak conviction into the hearts of people back in the days of Noah, okay? That's all it's saying. But there's another passage that's really close by here and sometimes can trip people up, so let's go take a look at it. 1 Peter 4 this time, verse 6. It says, for this cause was the gospel preached also to them that are dead, that they might be judged according to men in the flesh, but live according to God in the Spirit. Now, what do you suppose people get from that? They're saying, well, see, they're dead and they had the gospel preached to them, right? Now, folks, that's not what it's saying.

It's not saying that after they died, someone went and preached to them. Look at the tenses that are used here. It says, for this cause was the gospel preached, that's past tense, also to them that are dead, present tense. They're dead now, but they weren't dead when the gospel was preached to them. I often say, you know, it's hard enough to preach to people that are living, let alone after they die, right? So here we are. It's saying that those people that are dead now, they also had the gospel preached to them. So they are without excuse. Okay, so that takes care of that. But here's another question similar to the ones on death. It says, who are these people that Jesus brings with him in 1 Thessalonians 4:14 when he comes? Let's go to that passage, starting in verse 13. But I would not have you to be ignorant, brethren, concerning them which are asleep, that you sorrow not even as others which have no hope. For if we believe that Jesus died and rose again, even so them also which sleep in Jesus will God bring with him. So they focus on that phrase, God bring with him, and they say when Jesus comes, God is going to bring with him these people, and therefore that shows that people go directly to heaven when they die. Well, that is a real superficial reading here, because let's keep going, and it says in verse 15, for this we say unto you by the word of the Lord, that we which are alive and remain unto the coming of the Lord shall not prevent, that means precede, them which are asleep. He's speaking about people that are asleep in the grave. For the Lord himself shall descend from heaven with a shout, with the voice of the archangel, this is the second coming, and with the trump of God, and the dead in Christ shall rise first. Then we which are alive and remain shall be caught up together with them in the clouds to meet the Lord in the air, and so shall we ever be with the Lord. Now think about it with me, friends. If the righteous rise at a future resurrection, how could Paul possibly be saying in verse 14 that the righteous are coming down from heaven at the same resurrection day? Now remember, you've heard me say, truth is logical, friends. He can't be talking about the resurrection when the saints are coming up if at the same time he's talking about the saints coming down. On both sides of verse 14, he talks about the body being resurrected, right? So how can he be talking about the body being resurrected on both sides and then all of a sudden have the people coming down from heaven? Well, the only way a person can, who believes in the immortal soul, the only way they can reconcile that is they say that, well, the souls are coming down from heaven while the bodies are being brought up, right? And they meet in the middle somehow. He never says, I'm going to raise a body up. He says, I'm going to raise him up at the last day. So the prime weakness in the position of thinking that God is going to bring with him these vapor entities called the souls is that they are assuming upon the text that which they have not yet proven. They haven't proven the immortality of the soul, but they believe it, so they assume it upon the text when it simply doesn't say that. So they read it into the passage rather than letting the passage say what it really says. Now let's go to Hebrews 13 for a moment, verse 20. It says, now the God of peace that brought again from the dead our Lord Jesus, that great shepherd of the sheep, through the blood of the everlasting covenant. So what is it telling us here? It's saying that God brought from the dead our Lord Jesus. Then we go back to the passage, 1 Thessalonians 4:14, where it says, for if we believe that Jesus died and rose again, even so them also which sleep in Jesus will God bring with him. So let's put it all together here. Paul is simply presenting the case for the certainty of the resurrection. And so when he talks about it here, it was God that brought again from the dead our Lord Jesus. And then he says in Thessalonians, even so will God bring with him, Jesus, from the grave, those who sleep in Jesus. So he brought Jesus from the grave, and even so, those who sleep in Jesus will God bring with him. That's all it's telling us here, friends. In case you hadn't read this before, I'll just add this to the last statement. 1 Corinthians 15:21, because it's really a tremendous way of showing it again. For since by man came death, by man came also the resurrection of the dead. So in the context of the resurrection, verse 22, for as in Adam all die, even so in Christ shall all be made alive. Now notice the timing. But every man in his own order, Christ the first fruits, afterward they that are Christ, when, friends? At his coming. So there it is again, over and over the Bible is teaching us that the Lord brings the dead to life at the second coming. Our next question, what does Paul mean?

when he says that he has this desire to depart and be with Christ, doesn't that mean saved people go directly to heaven when they die? Now, again, there's only a few passages where people can read into it something that they want. And I have to admit, if there were no other texts in the Bible, we might be led to come to the conclusion that Paul was expecting to enter heaven immediately when he died. If this was the only text, and we ignored what was around it, and we just lifted it out of its context, you could probably try to convince someone that you go immediately to heaven. But if we were in the habit of taking a single text and doing that, then you can prove all kinds of things in the Bible. You could prove prayers for the dead. You could prove salvation by works. You could prove all kinds of things if you just took one text. And Paul, fortunately for us, he wrote largely on the state of the dead. He wrote many passages that make it very clear what he believed about death and the resurrection. For example, in 1 Corinthians chapter 15, he taught that this what is mortal becomes immortal when Jesus comes. You wouldn't want to say that Paul contradicted himself, would you? Well, what about Jesus? Jesus made it very clear. He said that when he was going to come in John 14, he would come and receive them, the church, to himself. That couldn't be possible if they're already in heaven. Jesus himself in John 6 said he would raise the church up at the last day over and over. Four times in that chapter he said it. So we don't want to make it like the Bible contradicts itself. In the book of Colossians, Paul says that when Christ appears, then we will appear with him in glory. In 2 Timothy chapter 4, 7 and 8, Paul says, I know that my departure is at hand, and I'm going to get my crown at his appearing. And what is his appearing? Matthew 24, verse 30, it says he will appear when Jesus comes. So the answer to the passage here in Philippians chapter 1 is simply this. Paul is getting weary of life's struggles. I mean, he's been through an awful lot. He's been whipped. He's been stoned. He's been in the sea. He's gone through all kinds of persecution. If he were to rest, he says, and if God would be magnified by that, he's absolutely fine with that. Paul knew that falling asleep in death for the dead, they have no consciousness of the passing of time. Psalm 146, verse 4 says that when they die, their thoughts perish. So Paul knew that to the dead, though time were to pass, he'd be unconscious of it. So he didn't mind. The next thing he would know would be an awakening at the resurrection, and he would be with the Lord, right? So what Paul is doing here is he's coupling together two events, his dying and being with the Lord. But he doesn't necessarily mean that they're connected immediately in time, simply because he puts two things together that to the dead would be instantaneous, because they have no idea of the passing of time. We who are alive know that time has gone on. But because he's coupled these two things together doesn't mean that they're together in the timing of it. Okay, so that's all I think we need to say on that one. Let's bring up this one. Why does 1 Thessalonians 3 and verse 13 say that Jesus is coming with all his saints? Does that mean that the saved are up in heaven now? Now, once again, with all of the different verses in the New Testament, there's no need to go astray on any verse. But just to take this passage by itself, let's go take a look at it. 1 Thessalonians 3 and verse 13. To the end he may establish your hearts unblameable in holiness before God, even our Father, at the coming of our Lord Jesus Christ with all his saints. So the problem that arises from this text, friends, is that people always associate the word saints with Christians, right? But the Bible doesn't always associate it only with Christians. The Bible also calls angels saints. So the original word that's translated saints means holy ones. In Jude 14, it says, and Enoch also, the seventh from Adam, prophesied of these, saying, behold, the Lord comes with 10,000 of his saints. Right? The Bible says of the angels, there are 10,000 times 10,000 and thousands of angels. So Enoch is prophesying that the Lord is going to come with 10,000 of his saints. But notice, sometimes the angels are called saints. Let's go to Matthew chapter 25 and verse 31. Who is Jesus coming with when he comes? It says, when the Son of Man, that's Jesus, shall come in his glory with, notice now, folks, all the holy angels, that's who's coming with Jesus, with him, then shall he sit upon the throne of his glory. So those angels that are the angels of glory, those are the beings that are coming with Jesus. It says in 1 Thessalonians 3, 13 that it calls them saints because they're holy. They're called holy ones, and that's what the word actually means. So there's no need to go astray there. And now we're going to take up a big one here.
one that gives people a lot of confusion.

Let's deal with this subject of the thief on the cross. Question. Jesus promised the thief on the cross that he would be with Jesus in paradise. Doesn't that mean people go right to heaven when they die? Okay, that's a good question and it's a proper question. Let's go to the passage. Luke 23 and verse 42. And here it says, and he said unto Jesus, that is the thief speaking to Jesus, Lord, remember me when thou comest into thy kingdom. And Jesus said unto him, verily, that means truly, I say unto thee, today shalt thou be with me in paradise. Now some people say, well, Pastor Brian, I'm pretty confused on that because it sure sounds like Jesus is saying that he's going to take the thief to paradise on that very day that he died. But we don't need to get confused about this, friends, because the whole question here has to do with how you punctuate the passage. And remember that when the Bible was originally written, it was not written with punctuation. There were no periods, there were no commas, there were no semicolons, there weren't any of those things. And so when translators came along later, they added in a period here, and they put a comma there, and they put a semicolon where they thought it might go in order to try to add clarity to it, but it was at their discrimination where they thought those punctuations should go. And how you punctuate something can determine how you read it for meaning. So remember that punctuation, remember first of all, that punctuation was not added for centuries and centuries and centuries after the scriptures were already written. It wasn't put down by the Bible writers at all. So we go to this passage, and there's two ways you can read it. You can read it this way, and Jesus said unto him, verily I say unto thee, today shalt thou be with me in paradise. That's usually how it's understood because of how the comma is. Or you could have punctuated it by putting the comma after the word today, and then it would have read this way. And Jesus said unto him, verily I say unto thee, today shalt thou be with me in paradise. And the term shalt thou or and the term shalt thou or thou shalt can be read the same way. So was Jesus saying to the thief, I'm going to take you to paradise that day? Or was he saying to the thief, I'm making the statement today, you will be with me in paradise? Both ways that are determined, or either way is determined by how you put the punctuation or the comma. To say it another way, friends, the word today is an emphatic today. It modifies the phrase, verily I say unto thee. The word today was not meant to modify the phrase, you'll be with me in paradise. So the word today is emphatic because Jesus is saying, I'm making the statement that day. I'm telling you this today. Now you might ask the question, well, is that consistent in the Bible? Is there anywhere else in the Bible where the word today is used for emphasis? The answer is yes. There is another passage right here in Zechariah 9 and verse 12. It says, turn you to the stronghold, you prisoners of hope. Even today do I declare that I'll render double unto thee. So notice that the usage of the word today is for emphasis. Today is used here as an emphatic today. He's making the statement that day. And we know that as such because the event that's talked about didn't happen that day. The statement was made that day, but the event did not happen that day. So we go back here to Luke chapter 23, and we can see that it was meant to be read this way. Verily I say unto thee, today you'll be with me in paradise. By the way, this isn't the only comma that changes the meaning of something in Scripture. Let me just take you quickly over here to Acts 19. In the King James Bible, verse 12, it says this. So that from his body were brought unto the sick handkerchiefs or aprons, and the diseases departed from them, and the evil spirits went out of them. So notice they put the comma after aprons when it really would have been good to put the comma after sick. So then it would have read, so that from his body were brought unto the sick, comma, handkerchiefs or aprons, and the diseases departed from them. But they didn't put the comma there, so it looks like the handkerchiefs got a cold. Sick handkerchiefs, right? And that is kind of interesting, but it just shows you how the comma or the lack of a comma can change the meaning. Now, you might ask me this. You might say, well, Pastor Brian, and this is a fair question, how do you know where the comma goes? How do you know whether the comma goes before the word today or after the word today? And that's a great question. And you know, there are at least three reasons why we know the comma has to go after the word today and not before the word today. Reason number one, Jesus said the scriptures cannot be broken. You can't have 100, 200, 300 verses in the Bible that say the dead are asleep, the dead are in the grave, the dead know not anything, the dead do not praise the Lord. It is over and over and over again. You can't have all of those passages united saying,

one thing, and one comma out of place, throwing the whole thing off. It just isn't consistent. It doesn't make for common sense or good Bible study. So the scriptures cannot be broken. They don't contradict itself. Number two, the thief did not ask to go to paradise that day. The thief said, Lord, remember me when you come into your kingdom. And when we pray the Lord's Prayer, isn't that exactly what we pray? We say, Our Father, which art in heaven, hallowed be thy name, thy kingdom come. In the Lord's Prayer, we're saying that in the fullness of the sense, the Lord is still yet to come into his kingdom. He does in glory at the second coming. So I like to add, even the thief got his theology straight. Okay. And then reason number three, Jesus himself did not go to paradise that day. So how could he say to the thief, I'm going to take you to paradise that day, if Jesus himself didn't go to paradise that day? Can you show that very thing? Absolutely. Let's go, if we can, to John chapter 20. And in John chapter 20, in the early morning after the resurrection, Mary was looking for her Lord. She wanted to find him. At first, she thought that maybe he was the gardener, and then through her tears, she saw this shadowy outline, and Jesus said unto her, Mary. Now, only Jesus could say her name like that. She knew it was the Lord, and she went to grab him, and he said to her, Touch me not, for I am not yet ascended to my Father, but go to my brethren. And say unto them, I ascend unto my Father and your Father and to my God and your God. So he says to Mary on Sunday morning, I have not yet ascended to the Father. Now people get around that by saying, well, he can say that to Mary because paradise is in one place and he could take the thief to paradise Friday afternoon and still say to Mary, I've not yet seen the Father or not yet been to the Father on Sunday morning. Now the answer to that is, can you show that the Father and his throne and paradise are in the same location? Yes, you can, actually. Let's go to Revelation chapter 2, verse 7. Here it says, To him that overcometh will I give to eat of the tree of life, which is in the midst of the paradise of God. So what do we find? The tree of life is in paradise. Now Revelation 22, verse 1. And he showed me a pure river of water of life, clear as crystal, proceeding out of the throne of God and of the Lamb. And in the midst of the street of it, on either side of the river, was there the tree of life. So what do you have here? You've got the tree of life in paradise. You've got the tree of life by the throne of God. So let's think about it here. If the tree of life is in paradise and the tree of life is by the throne of God, then that means that paradise must be where God's throne is, right? Now, to help you out here, do you remember back in school when they taught us in your geometry class, and they taught us the transitive property of geometry? And the transitive property of geometry is that if A equals B and B equals C, then A equals C. Remember that? It's been a long time, hasn't it? Yeah, I know, for me too. But that's the transitive property of geometry. If A equals B and B equals C, then A equals C. And that's what's going on here in the theological sense. We've got the tree of life in paradise. We've got the tree of life close to the throne of God. And therefore, paradise is where God's throne is. So what do we find in conclusion to this? Jesus is not going to say an untruth to the thief on Friday afternoon, and he certainly isn't going to say an untruth to Mary Sunday morning. How do you reconcile that? No problem at all. When Jesus was dying on the cross, on that terrible day that he was crucified for you and for me, things did not look good from an outward perspective. They stripped him of his clothes. They put him through a mock trial, a painful crown of thorns on his head. They crucify him to a cross, which only the worst of criminals received, a terrible, painful, painful death. And here Jesus hangs now between heaven and earth for you and for me. They mocked him on the cross. They said he saved others. He can't save himself. They said, if you're the Son of God, come on down from the cross. A terrible temptation when Jesus had the power to do it at any moment. He could have. And now over to his right and to his left, there are two thieves. And one of them has a moment of faith and his heart wells up. And as it does, he looks over and he sees through all of the outward disgrace, he sees the Lamb of God dying for the sins of the world. And in this great faith, he cries out and he says, Lord, remember me when you come into your kingdom. And now Jesus, without any hesitation, turns his heart in courage that somebody would recognize him in his terrible fate of condition.

that somebody would recognize him in this lowly state. And he says, truly, truly, I say unto you, you'll be with me in paradise. But he didn't just say that. He said, truly, truly, I say to you today. Now, why is today so significant? Because he's saying to the thief, today, this day, when my nation has rejected me, this day, when my disciples have deserted me, this day, when I hang here as a common criminal and it looks like I couldn't save anybody, verily, I say unto you, today you will be with me in paradise. Why would Jesus say it that way, friends? Because he was who he said he was, the Son of God. And that's what the word today really means there, friends. I hope you'll remember that when you see that passage again. On the subject of hellfire, we have learned in the Prophecy Unsealed seminar that hellfire is not going on right now. It is an event that occurs at the end of the 1,000 years after the judgment is finished, Revelation 20, 11 to 14. When the judgment concludes, the lake of fire will burn, wickedness will be done away with, and then God will make the earth brand new again. And yet there are those that believe that hellfire is going on right now, down deep in the earth somewhere. And when you say, well, how do you know that? They will quote this story. Now this story is called the parable of the rich man and Lazarus. And right there, if they understood it was a parable, it would take care of it, because your scholars will tell you clearly that you can't base doctrine on a parable. But the question is, does this parable mean wicked people go right to hellfire? So let's now understand that parables are meant to teach truth figuratively and not literally or not directly. To give you an idea of that, we'll go to another parable found in Judges chapter 9 and verse 6. If you have a Bible with marginal readings, it'll say at the top of the page, Jotham's parable, okay? So here it says, and all the men of Shechem gathered together, and all the house of Milo, and went and made Abimelech king by the plain of the pillar which was in Shechem. And when they told it to Jotham, he went and stood on the top of Mount Gerizim and lifted up his voice and cried and said unto them, hearken unto me, you men of Shechem, that God may hearken unto you. The trees went forth on a time to anoint a king over them. And they said unto the olive tree, reign thou over us. Now, folks, I'm going to ask you a question. Do trees really talk in real life? Please say no. All right? Good. Because we know that trees don't talk, but here in parables, they do. Why? Because parables don't have to have everything going on in them literally true. There's a lesson that is true. There's a lesson we want to apply to ourselves, but not everything in the parable needs to be real. It goes on. It says, the olive tree spoke, and then the tree spoke to the fig tree, and the fig tree speaks back, and the tree speaks to the vine, and the vine speaks back, and the tree speaks to the bramble, and the bramble speaks to the trees. Of course, these things go on because it's not meant to be real. It's a story that illustrates a point. It's using an illustrative or figurative story that brings home a point that is real. In other words, another way of saying that, friends, it's an object lesson. So the parable of the trees talking in Judges 9 is not real, and neither is every aspect in the parable of the rich man and Lazarus meant to be taken literally. Luke 16, verse 19. There was a certain rich man which was clothed in purple and fine linen and fared sumptuously every day. And there was a certain beggar named Lazarus, which was laid at his gate full of sores, and desiring to be fed with the crumbs which fell from the rich man's table. Moreover, the dogs came and licked his sores. And it came to pass that the beggar died and was carried by the angels into Abraham's bosom. The rich man also died and was buried. And in hell he lifted up his eyes, being in torments, and seeth Abraham afar off and Lazarus in his bosom. Now I'd like to interject something here, folks. When it says hell here, this is not the word Gehenna. In the original, it means a place of fire. This is the word Hades that is means the grave. Just want to point that out. The word here for hell simply means the grave. You'll find that in other places in the New Testament. So it says, and Lazarus in his bosom, and he cried and said, Father Abraham, have mercy on me, and send Lazarus that he may dip the tip of his finger in water and cool my tongue, for I am tormented in this flame. But Abraham said, Son, remember that thou in thy lifetime received thy good things, and likewise Lazarus evil things, but now he is comforted and thou art tormented. And beside all this, between us and you, there is a great gulf fixed, so that they which would pass from hence to you cannot, neither can they pass to us that would come from thence. Then he said, I pray thee therefore, Father, that thou wouldest send him to my father's house, for I have five brethren, that he may testify unto them, lest they also come into this place of torment. Abraham saith unto them, they have Moses and the prophets, let them hear them. And he said, nay, Father Abraham, but if one went unto them from the dead, they will repent.
And he said unto him,

If they hear not Moses and the prophets, neither will they be persuaded, though one rose from the dead. Okay, so that's the parable of the rich man and Lazarus. Now, why do we know it's a parable? Well, one way we know it's a parable is that it starts like a parable. For example, other parables start like this. Luke 12 and verse 16, he spoke a parable, a certain rich man. There's the same expression. Luke 13, 6, he spoke also this parable, a certain man had a fig tree. Luke 16, 1, a certain rich man. There it is again. That's the parable of the unjust steward. Luke 19, 11 and 12, it says he spoke a parable, a certain nobleman. And Luke 20, verse 9, it says this parable, a certain man planted a vineyard. Notice Jesus says a certain man, a certain man, a certain man, a certain rich man. Jesus used the expression a certain man in parables. In fact, outside of a parable, Jesus never used that expression, a certain man or a certain rich man. He always used that expression in his parables. Because if the landing place of the righteous in heaven was Abraham's bosom, he'd be a very busy guy, wouldn't he? It said, Lazarus goes to Abraham's bosom. Bosom means a close relationship. Have you ever had a bosom buddy, one you hold close to the chest, right? So Abraham's bosom was said to be where he went as a receiving place. The Jews thought of Abraham as sort of receiving people into heaven, I suppose very similar to Christians who talk about Peter at the pearly gate. So in this story, the rich man represented the Jews, because only the Jews would cry out to Father Abraham. The beggar, Lazarus, represents the Gentiles. We can't think of Abraham's bosom as the residing place for all the righteous, poor Abraham. That would not be bliss for him. Number two, can people in heaven really see people in hell and talk with them, have conversations? This rich man is crying to Father Abraham, right? But how feasible is that going to be under the circumstances? I mean, firemen have to shout at each other just over the noise of a house fire. What about a fire big enough to contain all of the damned, right? If that's really what was going on here, just the chasm is so big, nobody could hear each other. So the distance alone is not feasible. The fact that there's the roar of the flames, that would not be feasible. The Bible is very clear that those in heaven and hell, they're not going to be talking to one another. That would certainly not be bliss for people in heaven. It's important that theology be consistent. And the same teaching that says that people go immediately to heaven upon death teach that it's not the body that goes there at all. They say it's an immortal soul that's vaporless, right, invisible, and it flies off there. Now, here is a person supposedly in hell, and notice it's not some kind of invisible vapor entity. It's a person with a body. He's got fingers. He's got eyes. He's got a tongue that he wants to cool. It's not consistent with the teaching itself that says that there's an immortal soul, because that's what they're trying to make out of this story. Now, point number four, the man in this predicament asks for a drop of water to cool his tongue. If you were in that situation, would you ask for a drop of water? Or would you ask for the whole city fire department and maybe the next door city one too, right? Obviously, it's not realistic. And then, number five, can a person carry on a normal conversation while they're being tortured in flame, as this man did? Could you actually hold it there and carry on a conversation? Well, of course not. Nobody could. And here, this man is supposedly in the torments of eternal flames. So no regular conversation could go on. If we're honest, does the story make much sense if you take it literally? If hell fire was the main point, it doesn't even fit in the context of the parables that are before it and even after it, because the parables around it are teaching faithfulness, and that is exactly what God was trying to teach here. Jesus was trying to straighten out the Jewish thinking. They thought if you were a Jew, you practically had a highway to heaven because of your Jewish heritage. And they also thought if you were rich, well, God was blessing you with riches because you were righteous. And if you were poor, well, pity you because you must be a tremendous sinner. And that's why you're cursed with poverty because of your sin. So Jesus totally turns the tables 180 degrees around. He's got the Jewish man lost, the Gentile saved. He's got the rich man lost, the poor man saved. He's totally turned the tables on their thinking. Let's just go through the parable's true meaning together. Number one, we are responsible to share what God has purposed us to know. In other words, to be faithful to share with others what God has given to us. Number two, riches are not necessarily a sign of divine favor. Number three, there's no second chance after death. Jesus makes it very clear. He says that after death, probation has ceased. There's no more second chance.
And number four, no one has an automatic right to heaven because of fleshly birth. That was true of the Jewish heritage, and may I say, that is just as true

True today, no one has an automatic right to heaven, no matter what church they belong to. Amen? It doesn't matter if they belong to this church or that church. We need a relationship with Jesus. We need to know the Son of God intimately, because that is eternal life. John 17 and verse 3. Nobody listening to Jesus in their wildest imagination would have thought that Jesus was making a literal story.

listeners so they would always remember it. But just as in Jotham's parable, the trees don't really talk to one another, so in this story or parable of the rich man and Lazarus, neither did all these things take place literally. Remember, friends, be careful how you use parables, because we have been warned that Scripture has to interpret Scripture. Use the rest of the Bible to help us understand the parable rather than determine doctrine just on one parable, which isn't safe anyway, and then try to carry that understanding through the rest of the Bible. Now, there's another passage that gives people a lot of confusion, and I'd like to take this one up now. It doesn't necessarily have to do with death and the resurrection or the idea of an immortal soul, but it does give a lot of confusion. It's found in Genesis chapter 6, and it says, what is going on in Genesis 6, 1 to 5? Is this speaking about wicked angels with men or something else? Let's go here. Genesis 6 and verse 1, here's what the Bible says. And it came to pass, when men began to multiply on the face of the earth and daughters were born unto them. Allow me to pause here just for a moment. Notice it says men were multiplying on the face of the earth. It doesn't say angels and men were multiplying. It just says men were multiplying. The context is humanity populating the earth. That the sons of God, that's one group of individuals, saw the daughters of men, that's another group of individuals, that they were fair, and they took them wives of all which they chose. And the Lord said, my spirit shall not always strive with man, for that he also is flesh, and his days shall be 120 years. There were giants in the earth in those days, and also after that, when the sons of God came in unto the daughters of men, and they bare children unto them, the same became mighty men of which were of old, men of renown. And God saw that the wickedness of man was great in the earth, and that every imagination of the thoughts of his heart was only evil continually. So what is going on here, folks? Simply this. There was the heritage of Cain. Cain never repented. There's nowhere in the Bible that tells us that Cain repented. And his offspring stayed apart from God. They lived an evil life. But then there was another heritage, those who are called the sons of God. And here we find it came from this line. It says, when Adam and Eve had Cain and Abel, of course, Cain killed Abel, and then their next son was Seth. And it says, and to Seth, to him also, there was born a son, and he called his name Enos. Then began men to call upon the name of the Lord. To use the expression to call upon the name of the Lord, that was an expression that meant they turned their hearts to God and began to live faithfully for him. So that was a good lineage, we could say, the lineage of Seth, or that which came from Seth's son, Enos. But then there was the other lineage, that which came from Cain. Those are the ones that are called the daughters of men. No slight on ladies there, but that's just the way the Bible separates the two groups. The sons of God are the other group. Nowhere does it ever call the wicked sons of God. It says in Romans 8:14, for as many as are led by the Spirit of God, they are the sons of God. So the lineage of Seth or Enos, they were living for God for a while, and they are called the sons of God. But eventually the two groups wanted to intermarry. And when they started to intermarry, the good became influenced by the evil, and they became fallen. And that's when it says that God saw the wickedness of man in the earth, and it was great, and he decided to bring a flood. When it says that there were giants in the earth in those days, people sometimes want to say, well, the reason they were giants is because angels were mating with men. But friends, there's no need to come to that kind of conclusion, because they were all giants in those days. If we could have seen Adam and Eve, they would have been far taller than we are, and of course, their weight would have been proportional to that. And we would have been astounded at how large they were. But sin, of course, has caused not only our years to shrink, but our stature to shrink. So even though I get called tall at 6'2", I would be just a dwarf standing next to Adam, just by a long shot. So there's no need to think of the fact that they're giants to say that angels had to take part in that. In fact, even after the flood, hundreds and hundreds and hundreds of years later, we come down to the time of David. David fought Goliath, and Goliath was said to be about 10 feet tall. So the DNA came through the lineage of Noah and his sons, came all the way down to Goliath. So even in the time of David, that far later, still there were people that could be 10 feet tall. So that shows you what they might have been even before the flood, even much, much bigger than that, though we don't know exactly. There actually is an object lesson in nature that I like to use when I bring up this passage. In my homeland of British Columbia,
you go up into the interior a little bit, and there's a

canyon there with a city called Lytton. And two rivers meet together in that canyon. The Thompson River coming in from the east is very clear and clean. The muddy brown Fraser River coming down from the north meet together in this canyon. Now, this picture probably doesn't do it justice because you can't see how brown the Fraser is, but you can see the blue water coming in there on the left and the Fraser River coming down from the north. You can see that on the right. And they clash in this canyon, and you can see from the upper part of the picture, the upper center, half the river is clean and half the river is muddy. It's just an interesting thing to watch. And it goes on that way for about a mile or so, and then which one do you think eventually takes over? That's right. The muddy brown Fraser, and it becomes the Fraser River all the way to the Pacific Ocean. So just as these two, the clean and the dirty, clashed together and the dirty took over, so we had the two lineages, that which came from Cain and that which came from Seth, and eventually the wicked took over, which is sad. Doesn't Jesus teach here that it doesn't matter what we eat? Well, the question is this. Didn't Jesus say that it's not that which goes into a man that defiles him, but that which comes out? Now, we have to read the context here. Jesus is talking about moral defilement versus the Pharisees talking about ceremonial defilement, which they always wanted to impose on people. So let's go take a look here. Matthew 15 and verse 1. Then came Jesus, scribes and Pharisees, which were of Jerusalem, saying, "Why do thy disciples transgress the tradition of the elders? For they wash not their hands when they eat bread." Let me pause there for a moment. The discussion was not about food per se. This whole passage is not about clean or unclean food. Once again, people try to impose that teaching upon it, but that's not what they're even talking about. They're talking about a ceremonial procedure that the Pharisees were used to doing before they ate to so-called cleanse themselves of any possible defilement that they might have picked up in the marketplace or wherever they might have been. Verse 3, Jesus answers back, and said unto them, "Why do you also transgress the commandment of God by your tradition?" This was nothing more than a tradition which they had. Let's go over to Mark for a moment here. Same story, Mark 7, verse 1. Then came together unto him the Pharisees and certain of the scribes which came from Jerusalem. And when they saw some of the disciples eat bread with defiled, that is to say, with unwashed hands, they found fault. For the Pharisees and all the Jews, except they wash their hands oft or often, eat not, holding the tradition of the elders. So it's saying the same thing over there that Matthew said. Verse 4, and when they come from the market, here they are, except they wash, they eat not. And many other things there be which they have received to hold, as the washing of cups and pots and brazen vessels and of tables. These are all these ceremonial things that they went through in order to cleanse themselves of some kind of supposed defilement that they thought they might have picked up wherever they might have been. Verse 5, then the Pharisees and scribes asked him, "Why walk not thy disciples according to the tradition of the elders? They eat bread with unwashed hands." Now Jesus, here in Matthew 15, verse 11, we go back to Matthew. In Matthew 15, verse 11, it says, "Not that which goes into the mouth defile a man, but that which comes out of the mouth, thus defileth a man. But those things which proceed out of the mouth," verse 18, "come forth from the heart, and they defile a man. For out of the heart proceeds evil thoughts, murders, adulteries, fornications, thefts, false witness, blasphemies. These are the things which defile a man, but to eat with unwashed hands defileth not a man." So the topic under discussion, once again, was not food per se. It doesn't have anything to do with washing to get rid of germs before you eat, but that they would be no longer ceremonially unclean. But at the very time, the irony here is at the very time they're worried about ceremonies, they're planning the murder of Jesus in their hearts. And Jesus is saying that, you know, that which goes into the mouth, that's going to be passed through and done away with, but the things that are in your heart, that's going to remain and defile you from within. So once again, Jesus is talking about moral defilement, which they had and carried with them, versus the so-called ceremonial defilement that they were caught up in that had no significance whatsoever. But the whole discussion has nothing to do with food per se, or even the clean and unclean food. I want to thank you for listening to this question-answer period. Remember that in the Bible, we can't build doctrine on just one verse. Many times, whole doctrines or beliefs are built on just one passage. And we have to take the Bible rule, which essentially means take all the verses possible on a given topic, finding out what the Old Testament said, what did the New Testament say, what did Jesus say, what did Paul say, any writers we can assemble on that topic, put them together, and then we get a very well-rounded sense of what the topic is really saying to us. Use that as your Bible rule, and we'll always be saved.

Across the ages, a battle has raged, unseen, yet shaping every empire, every soul. The great controversy unveils the epic struggle between Christ and Satan. A conflict began in heaven and echoes through history. From the flames of persecution to the thunder of the Reformation, from the rise of nations to the final clash of destiny, this book reveals the forces at work behind the scenes of our world. It illuminates the past and shows how historical events are fulfilled in Bible prophecy and how Bible prophecy will be fulfilled in the future. Call Good News TV now for your free copy.

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So why don't you give us a call? The number is there on your screen, or you can email us at mygoodnewstv.com.

Father in heaven, what a wonderful privilege it is to come into your presence. We thank you for your holy word, which is a sure compass in a world of confusion and rebellion. And as we study today about sowing a character and reaping a destiny, we ask that your Holy Spirit will be here to teach us. We thank you for hearing our prayer, for we ask it in Jesus' name. Amen. Amen. During the course of this seminar, we have been studying primarily the meaning of Genesis chapter 3 and verse 15. And I would like to refresh our memory about that verse, which is foundational to all of Scripture. In that verse, God is speaking to the serpent, and Adam and Eve are standing there and listening. And God says to the serpent, "I will put enmity between you and the woman, and between your seed and her seed. He shall bruise your head, and you shall bruise his heel." One thing is very, very clear in this verse, and that is that there are only two groups that exist in this world from the beginning till the end of time. Only two seeds, the seed of the righteous and the seed of the wicked. Now, in our study today, we're going to notice that in the group which is classified as the wicked, there are three different kinds of people. Whereas on God's side, there is only one type of person. So in the category of Satan's seed are three types of people, whereas on the side of God's seed, there is only one type. Now we're going to study today the famous parable of Jesus of the sower.

who sowed the seed. And as we begin, I would like to say that this parable is found in all three of the Synoptic Gospels. What I mean by the Synoptic Gospels is Matthew, Mark, and Luke. This parable is found in all three of these Gospels, which means that we're not going to remain only in one Gospel as we study this parable. We're going to go to Matthew, Mark, and Luke in order to glean details from every single one of these Gospels. And as I'm speaking now, I would like to ask the deacons to please distribute the list of texts. It almost skipped my mind. We have lists of texts, and we would like the deacons at this point to please quickly distribute these lists of texts. We want to begin by looking at Matthew chapter 13 and verse 37. Matthew chapter 13 and verse 37. We want to determine, first of all, who the sower of the seed is. It says there in Matthew 13 and verse 37 the following. He answered and said to them, "He who sows the good seed is the Son of Man." So in the parable of the sower, the person who sows the good seed is none less than Jesus. Now we also want to determine what the seed represents. Go with me to the Gospel of Luke, chapter 18, actually Luke chapter 8, not 18, Luke chapter 8 and verse 11. Luke chapter 8 and verse 11. It says here, "Now the parable is this, the seed is the word of God." So notice that we have one sower, Jesus. We have only one seed, which is the word of God. Now I want you to notice that that seed, that word of God, is very, very powerful. Go with me to Isaiah chapter 55 and verses 10 and 11. Isaiah 55 and verses 10 and 11. Here we find the prophet speaking the following words. Isaiah chapter 55 and verses 10 and 11. "For as the rain comes down and the snow from heaven and do not return there, but water the earth and make it bring forth and bud, that it may give seed to the sower and bread to the eater, so shall my word be that goes forth from my mouth. It shall not return to me void, but it shall accomplish what I please, and it shall prosper in the thing for which I sent it." Here God promises that when he sows his seed will bear fruit. His seed is powerful. His word is powerful. So what do we have so far? We have a sower who is Jesus. We have a seed which is the word of God. And that seed is powerful to produce the results for which God sent it. But in this parable, we also have four different soils, four different grounds, so to speak. Now the question is, what do these four soils represent? Go with me to the Gospel of Mark, chapter 4 and verse 15. Mark chapter 4 and verse 15. Here we have an explanation of what is meant by the soils. It says here the following, and this is speaking about the seed that fell by the wayside, but it'll give us the principle for all of the soils. It says in verse 15, "And these are the ones by the wayside where the word is sown. When they hear, Satan comes immediately and takes away the word that was sown where? That was sown in their hearts." So the seed is sown in the ground or in the soil, but the soil represents what?
The soil represents

the heart. And so in this parable of the sower, you have four different kinds of hearts. Three of these hearts are not desirable. Only one of them is desirable. In fact, three of these hearts end up being in the camp of Satan, and only one of these ends up being on the side of God. And so, summarizing what we've studied, we have in this parable one sower, who is Jesus. We have one seed, which is the Word of God. The Word of God is powerful to accomplish the purpose for which it is sent. And finally, the soils represent four different kinds of hearts upon which the seed of the truth of God's Word falls. Now let's examine all four of these soils and see what they have to teach us today. Let's go first of all to the seed that fell by the wayside or on the path. Go with me to Luke chapter 8 and we'll read verse 12. Luke chapter 8 and verse 12, the seed by the wayside. It says here, "Those by the wayside are the ones who hear." By the way, everyone in this parable hears. Those who, seeds that are planted by the wayside, the hearts hear. Those in stony places, the people hear. Those among thorns, the people hear. Those on good ground, the people hear. In other words, there is no way of saying, "I didn't know this." In other words, everyone is responsible because every one of these soils hears the Word of God. Now notice once again, it says in verse 12, "Those by the wayside are the ones who hear. Then the devil comes and takes away the word out of their hearts, lest they should believe and be what? And be saved." The seed that falls on the wayside or on the path does not even begin to germinate. The moment the seed falls on the heart, the devil comes and takes away the seed. These are individuals who hear the Word of God and immediately they reject the Word, or they postpone. They refuse to accept what God is teaching them. We have biblical examples of this type of person. You remember, for example, when the Apostle Paul appeared before Felix. The story is found in Acts chapter 24 and verse 25. The Apostle Paul preached this tremendous, powerful sermon. And after he preached the sermon, he was hoping that Felix would accept the message. But I want you to notice what happened with Felix. It says here in the book of Acts chapter 24 and verse 25 the following, "Now as he reasoned about righteousness, self-control, and the judgment to come," notice Paul's sermon, he's preaching the Word of God about these things, "Felix was afraid and answered, 'Go away for now. When I have a convenient time, I will call for you.'" Do you know the opportunity never came? Because that was his moment of opportunity. When he said, "It's convenient, I will call you," no convenient time ever came. We have also the Apostle Paul standing before King Agrippa. Notice Acts chapter 26 and verses 27 and 28. Acts chapter 26 and verses 27 and 28. Once again, the Apostle Paul has preached a powerful sermon about receiving Jesus Christ and preparing for the judgment. And I want you to notice what happens when he finishes his sermon. It says there in Acts chapter 26 and verse 27 and 28, "King Agrippa, do you believe the prophets? I know that you do believe." Then Agrippa said to Paul, "You almost persuade me to become a Christian." Sad, tragic words. So Paul preached these powerful sermons before Felix, before Agrippa. Felix says, "I will call you at a

convenient season, he puts it off. Agrippa says, you know, what you're saying is very persuasive and powerful. You almost persuade me to become a Christian, but not quite. The seed fell on the path. The seed fell by the wayside. It did not even begin to germinate in the heart. These types of hearers are also illustrated by those who stoned Stephen, the first Christian martyr. Go with me to the book of Acts, chapter 7. Acts, chapter 7. By the way, this whole chapter almost is a sermon presented by Stephen to the Jewish Sanhedrin, to the Jewish council. And I want you to notice what happens after the sermon is preached. Chapter 7, and starting with verse 54. It says, when they heard these things, they were cut to the heart, and they gnashed at him with their teeth. They were really angry, weren't they? But he, being full of the Holy Spirit, gazed into heaven and saw the glory of God and Jesus standing at the right hand of God, and said, look, I see the heavens opened and the Son of Man standing on the right hand of God. Then they cried out with a loud voice, stopped their ears, and ran at him with one accord. And they cast him out of the city and stoned him. And the witnesses laid down their clothes at the feet of a young man named Saul, gnashing their teeth, their hearts raging within them, rejecting this wonderful sermon that Stephen had preached, beginning way back in the Old Testament and showing how prophecy was fulfilled and eventually the Messiah came. They openly rejected the message that God presented through Stephen. By the way, in the end time, there are going to be people like this also. In fact, all of those who receive the message of the Antichrist will eventually be people of this type. Notice 2 Thessalonians chapter 2, 2 Thessalonians chapter 2, and I would like to read a few verses that we find there, beginning with verse 8. It says there, and then the lawless one will be revealed. That's the Antichrist, by the way, whom the Lord will consume with the breath of his mouth and destroy with the brightness of his coming. The coming of the lawless one is according to the working of Satan with all power, signs, and lying wonders, and with all unrighteous deception among those who perish. And now notice why they perish. Because they did not receive what? The love of the truth, that they might be saved. And by the way, what is truth? Jesus said in John 17, verse 17, sanctify them through your truth. Your word is truth. So what is rejected if they did not receive the love of the truth? They rejected truth, which is found where? In the Holy Bible. And notice what we find in verse 11. And for this reason, God will send them a strong delusion, that they should believe what? The lie. That they all may be condemned who did not believe what? The truth, but had pleasure in unrighteousness. It is a serious thing to have the Word of God preached and presented to you. And the first type of soil represents those who hear the Word, but immediately when it comes, they shut out the Word. The Word does not even begin to germinate. And as a result, Satan takes the truth from the heart. And those who have this kind of soil are lost. But we have a second kind of soil. It's the soil on stony ground. Go with me to the Gospel of Luke, chapter 8 and verse 6. The Gospel of Luke, chapter 8 and verse 6. Here we have a description of this kind of soil. It says there the following. Some fell on rock, and as soon as it sprang up, it withered away because it lacked what? Moisture. Now I want you to visualize that what's happening here, there is rock, but there's also some good soil, because the seed germinates and it begins to grow. Isn't that right?

notice that this seed, this soil, is different than the first soil, because the first soil, even before the seed germinates, the devil comes and he takes it from the heart. But here, at least, the seed begins its process of growth. There is some soil there. But we noticed in Luke chapter 8 that the soil lacks what? It lacks moisture. And by the way, it's stony, it's rocky. There's not pure soil, there's also stone with the soil. By the way, as we read this in Matthew 13, it gives us an additional detail. Notice Matthew 13, verses 5 and 6. Matthew chapter 13 and verses 5 and 6. It says here, "Some fell on stony places, where they did not have much what? Much earth. And they immediately sprang up because they had no depth of earth. But notice, but when the sun was up, they were scorched, and because they had no root, they what? They withered away." Now notice the combination that we have here. We have soil, which is not only soil, but you have rock in the soil. You have soil that does not have moisture. And you have the sun that beats down upon the soil and scorches the seed, scorches the newborn plant. Now you imagine, some of you living here in the valley, I imagine, have gardens. What would happen if you plant a seed and it has just a little good soil and it has stone underneath that? And so you plant the seed superficially, there's no moisture hardly in the earth, and the sun, that Fresno sun, 110 degrees in July, you know about that, is beating down upon the seed. How much of an opportunity does that seed have to germinate and grow and eventually produce fruit? Very, very little. Now what does the seed planted on stony ground represent? Well, it represents those individuals who, when the gospel is preached to them, they are filled with excitement and with emotion. The seed is planted in the heart, and they say, "This is wonderful. I've never heard anything like it in my life." And they get all enthused. But then trials and tribulations come. You see, one of the problems that people have is that they think that when they accept the gospel, it's going to cure all of their problems. They're not going to have temptations or difficulties or tribulations anymore. The fact is, folks, that our greatest tribulations come after our baptism. The greatest tests of the devil come after we've decided to give our hearts to Jesus Christ. I see many of you nodding and saying, "Yes, that's absolutely true," because the devil has lost a child. And he's going to make it as difficult as possible to try and gain that child back. But there are people that, when the gospel is preached, when we have a series of meetings like this, they're all pumped up and they're really excited, and then they have problems with their families, they have problems with their relatives, they have problems at work, they have all sorts of difficulties. Perhaps they continue having problems with some of the habits that they had, and they get discouraged. And as a result, they fall by the wayside. By the way, this seed, this soil, represents those who want to serve Jesus and themselves. You see, the stone represents a stone heart. There's a little bit of good soil, which means that they want to serve the Lord, but they also want to keep some of self. These are the ones that Jesus spoke about when he said, "No man can serve two masters." You cannot serve the Lord with a divided heart. In other words, it is either everything or nothing. Now, I want you to notice a couple of passages in Scripture that speak about what happens when we receive the gospel of Jesus. Go with me to Mark chapter 10 and verses 28 to 31. Mark chapter 10 and verses 28 to 31. Jesus has just talked about how difficult it is for a rich man to enter the kingdom of heaven. And I want you to notice what Jesus continues saying to the disciples, because they say, "We've left it all. What's in it for us?" See, they were kind of mercenaries. And so Jesus says in Mark 10, beginning at verse 28, the following. Mark 10, 28. "Then Peter began to say to him, 'See, we have left all and followed you.'
saw Jesus

answered and said, Assuredly I say to you, there is no one who has left house, or brothers, or sisters, or father, or mother, or wife, or children, or lands, for my sake and the gospel's, who shall not receive 100-fold now in this time, houses and brothers and sisters and mothers and children and lands. Now notice the next expression. With what? With persecutions, and in the age to come, eternal life. Did you notice that you receive many blessings because you have a new family, a new church family? And so you have everything you need within the church family. But we find Jesus saying that this will be with what? With persecutions. Notice Matthew chapter 10 and beginning with verse 34. The same idea coming through. Matthew chapter 10 verse 34. By the way, it's become very popular today to see on television preachers who tell you that when you receive Jesus, you're going to prosper, you're going to get rich, and things are going to go well. That goes totally against the grain of Scripture, and particularly this parable. Notice what we find in Matthew chapter 10 and beginning with verse 34. Jesus says this, Do not think that I came to bring peace on earth. I did not come to bring peace, but a sword. That sounds strange coming from the lips of Jesus. Isn't he the Prince of Peace? Notice verse 35. For I have come to set a man against his father, and a daughter against her mother, and a daughter-in-law against her mother-in-law. And a man's enemies will be those of his own household. Verse 37. He who loves father or mother more than me is not worthy of me. And he who loves son or daughter more than me is not worthy of me. You see, folks, the second soil represents those individuals who hear the word, they get excited, they think everything is going to be good, everything is going to be prosperity. They have a divided heart, they haven't totally given up on self. They have very little moisture of the Holy Spirit in their lives. They have a stony heart, and then the sun of tribulation shines upon them, and they fall by the wayside, and ultimately are lost. You know, several years ago, while I was teaching in our university in Columbia, there was this young lady that came to our theological school. She came to study as a Bible instructor. Her name, Josefina Mendez. She was involved in an accident and she died a few years ago. But she came to our school and you know, I tried to get close to the students and find out about their background. And so one day I was sitting under the trees there on a bench and you know, she came and sat down. We started talking and she told me her story. She said, Pastor, I lived in this town in Columbia. I don't remember the name of the town, but I lived in this town in Columbia, and there I received a handbill in the mail that we were going to have this series of meetings. And so I decided that I would go to that series of meetings, even though I didn't know anything about the church where they were being held. I didn't know anything about the speaker. But opening night, I went to the meetings, and it was an evangelistic series, you can guess. And so she went through the whole evangelistic series, and at the end of the series, she decided that she would be baptized. And so she went home, and she told her parents, I've been going to these meetings, and I believe that the truth is being proclaimed there. And they asked her, what church is it? Is it the Catholic Church? She said, no, it's the Seventh-day Adventist Church. And immediately the parents scowled and frowned. They said, you've been going to the Seventh-day Adventist Church? She said, yes, and I've been hearing these wonderful messages, and I believe that it's the truth, and I've made my decision to be baptized. Her father looked at her and he said, Josefina, if you get baptized, you don't have a father or mother. We will disown you. And Josefina looked at her father and she said, Father, I love you. The Bible says that we're supposed to honor our father and our mother, but I owe my allegiance first to my heavenly Father. And therefore, I'm going to go through with this. I'm going to be baptized on such and such a day. And her father said, if you're baptized on that day, you're not our daughter. You can't live here anymore. She went to the church. She got baptized. Her parents knew about it because they were checking it out. When Josefina came home,
all of her

few belongings were on the front doorstep of the house. And her dad met her at the door and he said, "Josefina, don't you ever come back here again." And she said, "I'm sorry, Father. I love you very much. But I must obey God rather than men. And that includes my own parents." And she came to the school. She didn't have any place to go. And that's why she came and decided to study at the school. She became a Bible worker. She married a Seventh-day Adventist pastor. And by the way, her parents never accepted the message. As far as I know, she was disowned for the rest of her life. She did not receive the word like the stony ground hearers. I mean, when tribulation came and the family rose against her, she says, "My allegiance is with God." But a person who had a superficial religion with very little Holy Spirit, very little moisture, because the moisture represents the Holy Spirit, would have easily fallen by the wayside and have said, "Oh, what's the use? I can't have my family against me. I can't have my fellow workers against me. I can't have my friends against me," and then fall by the wayside. By the way, did you know that Judas Iscariot fits in this category? I'm not going to read the passage, but in Matthew 8, verses 18 to 22, there's a certain scribe that comes to Jesus, and he says to him, "I'll follow you wherever you go." That was Judas. And Jesus, trying to discourage him because he knew his heart, says, "Birds have nests and foxes have holes, but the Son of Man doesn't have any place to lay his head." What Jesus was saying to him is, look, if you're going to follow me for the loaves and the fishes, know that you're going down the wrong road. Because I don't have any prosperity, I don't have money, I don't have anything to offer you in terms of material prosperity. If you're following me for that reason, forget it. Do you know, if you look at the context of that passage, you're going to find that Judas offered to follow Jesus when Jesus was popular. Multitudes were following Jesus. I mean, people were excited because Jesus was healing diseases and he was feeding thousands of people. They say, "Whoa, this is the guy that we want to be with." But then when Jesus started preaching the word, according to John chapter 6, only the disciples were left. And Jesus says, "Are you going to leave too?" And Peter says, "Lord, if we leave, where can we go? You have miracles." Is that what Peter said? No, you have what? You have words of life. See, Peter, he said many things without thinking, but this was one good thing that he said. He didn't say you have miracles and signs and wonders. He says you have the words of life. Everybody else left because there were no longer any miracles. But Peter had it straight. And so we have two kinds of soil. Those by the wayside who don't respond at all when the word is preached. They show no religious interest. Second, those on the stony ground, they have a superficial acceptance of the truth. Part rock, part their own self, and part good soil, part Jesus. Trying to serve two masters. Accepting Jesus in a time of emotion and feeling. Tribulations come, they fall by the wayside. But there's a third type of soil. And that is the seed that fell among the thorns. You see, that was good soil, but there were thorns. Notice Luke chapter 8 and verse 14. Luke chapter 8 and verse 14 describes this kind of soil. It says there in Luke chapter 8 and verse 14 the following. "Now the ones that fell among thorns are those who, when they have heard," see, they hear also, "when they have heard, go out and are what? And are choked." By what? With cares. By the way, if you go to the Gospel of Mark, chapter 4 and verse 19, it adds an expression. It says, "by the cares of this world." It adds that, "by the cares of this world." Do you know what the cares of this world are?
wanting to accumulate houses.

houses and cars and money and stocks and bonds and wanting to work two jobs, things that are not bad in themselves, but which absorb our time and effort. That's part of the thorns. The cares of this life. Notice once again, Luke chapter 8 and verse 14, it says, "Now the ones that fell among the thorns are those who, when they have heard, go out and are choked with the cares of this world." If you compare Mark, what else? Actually, Mark says with the deceitfulness of riches. See, that's why you have to compare all three Gospels, because each one expresses it a little differently. It's not riches, it is the deceitfulness of riches, and then something else. And what? And the pleasures of life, and bring no fruit to maturity. The thorns, by the way, what do thorns represent in Scripture? You remember in Genesis chapter 3 and verse 18, what came in consequence of sin? God said, "Cursed is the ground for your sake. In toil you shall eat of it all the days of your life." And then what does he say? "Both thorns and thistles it shall bring forth for you." So thorns and thistles represent sin. Sin comes in. The pleasures of this world, the cares of this life, the deceitfulness of riches come in and they choke the plant which has begun to grow. Now we have biblical examples of this. We have a rich young ruler that came to Jesus. Do you know the Bible says that Jesus loved this young man? He's seen Jesus blessing the children. And he says, "I love that man. Look at how the children are drawn to him." And so he comes to Jesus and he says, "What do I need to do to have eternal life?" Jesus says, "Well, keep the commandments." He says, "Which?" So then Jesus quotes the last table of the law. And the young man says, "I've done all these things since I was a young boy. What more do I lack?" And Jesus looks at him and he says, "If you would be perfect, go sell all that you have and give it to the poor. And you will have treasure with me in heaven, and come follow me." And the Bible says that this young man left sad, sorrowful, because he had what? Because he had many possessions. Did he allow the deceitfulness of riches to choke the seed in his heart? You know, folks, as Seventh-day Adventist Christians, many times we say, "Oh no, I'm not a slave to money. I have no problems with money. I can handle it." And yet what are we doing? We're accumulating things that we don't really need. Isn't that right? Do we need four houses to live in? Do we actually need four automobiles? Do we actually need thousands of dollars in the bank while the work of God is languishing? Do you know the time is coming when people are going to cry out, "Why didn't I use my money? Why didn't I invest my money in the kingdom of God to further the gospel? Why did I accumulate it for myself?" When we won't be able to buy and sell, people are going to say that, but it's going to be too late. The deceitfulness of riches has been the ruin of their souls. By the way, the Apostle Paul had something very interesting to say. 1 Timothy chapter 6, verses 9 and 10. 1 Timothy chapter 6, verses 9 and 10. The Apostle Paul had something very interesting to say about money. And I want you to read it carefully with me, because some people misread it. They give the impression that riches are bad. Riches are not bad. Notice what the Apostle Paul says in 1 Timothy chapter 6 and verse 9. "But those who desire to be rich," notice, it's not even saying the rich, but those who want to be rich. "Those who desire to be rich fall into temptations and a" what? "A snare, and into many foolish and harmful lusts
which drown men in destruction and perdition. Because the more money you have, the

more toys you want, and the more entertainment you want, and the more fun you want. Now notice verse 10. For money is the root of all kinds of evil. Thank you. For the love of money is a root of all kinds of evil, or as the King James says, is the root of all evil. Now notice this, for which some have strayed from the faith in their greediness and pierced themselves through with many sorrows. Do you know, I have seen many rich people that are absolutely miserable because they're always afraid they're going to lose their riches. And they're always thinking about making more and investing more. Do you know that Jesus gave a parable which describes this type of person? Notice Luke chapter 12 and verse 15. Luke chapter 12 and verse 15. Folks, is it not time for us to invest our treasures in the heavenly bank? Do you know how you can send your money to heaven now? You don't send it, you don't go to NASA and have NASA send it in a rocket up to heaven. What you do is you invest in his cause, in the salvation of souls. And when the souls end up there, your investment is there. Now notice what we find in Luke, once again, chapter 12, and beginning at verse 15. 12, verse 15. This is another parable of Jesus. And he said to them, take heed and beware of covetousness, for one's life does not consist in the abundance of the things he possesses. Life does not consist in the abundance of what? Of things which we possess. And now he's going to illustrate. Then he spoke a parable to them, saying, the ground of a certain rich man yielded plentifully. And he thought within himself, saying, what shall I do, since I have no room to store my crops? So he said, I will do this. I will pull down my barns and build greater. And there I will store all my crops and my goods. And I will say to my soul, soul, you have many goods laid up for many years. Take your ease, eat, drink, and be merry. Are you catching the connection with the parable of the sower? Verse 20. But God said to him, fool, this night your soul will be required of you. Then whose will those things be which you have provided? So is he who lays up treasure for himself and is not rich toward God. We find John saying, love not the world, nor the things that are in the world. And I know we pay lip service to this, folks. Do you believe that we're living in the last moments of human history? Listen, as we look at what's happening in the world, I can't help but marvel in the last couple of weeks what we've been seeing, how the United States is fulfilling the prophecy of Revelation 13, the initial stages at least, and how all of the Christians are coming together with a common agenda. We see it. It's so clear. It's patently clear. The question is, what are we doing with the resources that God has given us? Are we investing these in the cause of God? You say, well, Pastor Barr, you just want to be paid. Well, let me tell you, the tithe that comes here to this church, you know, none of it comes into my pocket. It all goes to a central location, and then they pay all of the pastors on an equitable basis. I don't receive any of the offerings that come into the church. The offerings go for the running of this church, for the preaching of the gospel, for evangelistic meetings, for health seminars, for all of these things which have the intent of reaching people with the gospel. And I pray to God that we will lay everything we have on the altar of sacrifice, because soon it might be too late. We need to wake up from our slumber. We've been in a coma too long. We've been lukewarm too long. It's time to get up and make a sacrifice for God. As I mentioned in one of the previous lectures, the little old widow, she comes and she throws her two mites in. Jesus says she gave more than all of those who gave great sums. And then he explained why. He says, because they gave out of their abundance. In other words, they gave what they had left over, what they really didn't need. But she gave all that she had, her only sustenance.
And so we have. Jesus said, by the way, in Luke chapter 21, 34, he says, make sure that your heart is not weighed down by carousing, drunkenness, and the cares of this life, that that day come upon you unexpectedly. In Ezekiel chapter 7, verse 19, we're told that in the day when the wrath of God is poured out upon this world, people will take their gold and their silver, and they will throw their gold and silver in the streets. And they will say, what good is this? We're lost. We're eternally lost. What good is it to have all of these things? Silver and gold will be absolutely worthless. And so we have three different kinds of people so far that we've studied. Number one, they hear the word, they reject it. Doesn't even begin to germinate. Number two, those individuals who hear the word, and in a moment of emotion, they accept it. They say, this is wonderful. And then tribulations come, and the sun comes out and beats on the plant, and it dies. Then you have those that are on thorny soil, for whom the deceitfulness of riches, the cares of this life, strangle the seed that has been planted, the plant that has begun to grow. But I thank God that there's one other kind of soil, and that is the good soil. Notice what we find in the Gospel of Luke, chapter 8 and verse 15. Luke chapter 8 and verse 15. We find there the following words, Luke 8 and verse 15. But the ones that fail on the good ground are those who, having heard the word, with a noble and good heart, do what? Keep it and bear fruit with what? Patience. Notice that the good soil represents those who hear the word of God and what? And keep it with what? Patience, and eventually it bears what? Fruit. Does the first type of soil bear fruit? No. Does the second type of soil bear fruit? No. Does the third type of soil bear fruit? No, the plant begins to grow, but no fruit. What is God interested in? God is interested in planting the seed of His word in our hearts. That's right, amen. And that we might receive that seed with fallow soil, with plenty of the moisture of the Holy Spirit, and that that seed germinate and produce a plant which eventually will bear what? Will bear fruit for God's honor and God's glory. Revelation chapter 1 and verse 3, we find John speaking about this book which deals with end time events. He says, blessed is he who reads and what? And those who hear the words of this prophecy and what? And keep those things which are written in it, for the time is near. Notice, read, hear, that means pay attention, and what? And keep. Notice John chapter 14 and verse 23. John chapter 14 and verse 23. By the way, Jesus abiding in our hearts has a condition. He will not abide in any heart. Notice what we find in John chapter 14 and verse 23. Here Jesus says this, if anyone loves me, he will what? He will keep my word, and my Father will love him, and we will come to him and make our home with him. Isn't that beautiful? If anyone hears my word and what? And keeps my word, both I and the Father will come, and we will make our home, our abode with them. James tells us that it's not the hearers of the word which will be justified, but whom? The doers of the word. By the way, do you know that in the end time there are going to be many Christians who hear the word but don't do it? Notice the Gospel of Matthew chapter 7, Matthew chapter 7 and verse 21.
Matthew chapter 7 and verse 21.

This is a very solemn passage. I'm going to read several verses. Jesus says, "Not everyone who says to me, 'Lord, Lord,'" did you catch that? "Not everyone who says

doing. It's not only saying, but doing. Verse 22, many will say to me in that day, Lord, Lord, have we not prophesied in your name, cast out demons in your name, and done many wonders in your name? By the way, were these Christians? Why would they be doing it in the name of Jesus if they weren't Christians? Obviously, they're Christians. So what is Jesus going to say? And then I will declare to them, I never knew you. Depart from me, you who practice lawlessness. And then Jesus gives an example. The parable of the man who built his house upon the rock and the man who built his house upon the sand. We even sing about this in Sabbath school. Do you still sing this in Sabbath school? The wise man built his house upon the rock. I remember I used to love to sing that song. Still do. Still am a child at heart. But anyway, Jesus gives a parable of the two builders. Now, who is the one who builds on the rock and who is the one who builds on the sand? Listen up. Verse 24. Therefore, whoever hears these sayings of mine and does them. Hello? Anybody out there today? Therefore, whoever hears these sayings of mine and does them, I will liken him to a wise man who built his house on the what? On the rock. And the rain descended, the floods came, and the winds blew and beat on that house, and it did not fall, for it was founded on the rock. What does it mean to be founded on the rock? It means that you hear the words of Jesus and what? And do them. Now notice, what about the man who built on the sand? Verse 26, but everyone who hears these sayings of mine and does not do them will be like a foolish man who built his house on the sand. And the rain descended, the floods came, and the winds blew and beat on that house, and it fell, and great was its fall. By the way, these verses are speaking about the tribulation that is coming upon the world. Four angels are holding the four winds of strife. When they're released, you have the storm, the coming storm. And only those who hear the words of Jesus and do them will be safe in that great day. Now I'd like to take the last few moments that we have to talk about the process of God planting the seed in the soil of our hearts. How does God do it? Well, listen to what I'm going to say. The seed is the Word of God. We've already studied that. The Word of God is preached, and what that means is that God is taking the seed and He's putting it where? He's planting the seed in the heart. By the way, faith comes by hearing, and hearing by what? By the Word of God. What happens with people who are not into the Word of God? Who are not studying? Can God plant His seed in our hearts if we're not studying the Word? Absolutely not. Because God speaks to our hearts through the Word. The more we study the Word, the more God plants His will and His seed in our hearts. And then He moistens the ground with what? With the dew of His Holy Spirit. And the more time that I spend in the Word, the more the plant grows. And if I continue in this process, eventually what's going to happen is that plant is going to grow into a tree, and the tree eventually is going to bear what? Is going to bear fruit. And by the way, what is the fruit? Go with me to Galatians chapter 5. Galatians chapter 5. And I would like to begin reading at verse 19. Let's begin reading at verse 21. Ending about the works of the flesh, envy, murders, drunkenness, revelries, and the like, which I tell you beforehand, just as I also told you in time past, that those who practice such things will not inherit the kingdom of God. Then he speaks about the fruit of the Spirit. Verse 22, but the fruit of the Spirit is love, joy, peace, long-suffering, kindness, goodness, faithfulness, gentleness, self-control. Do you know what the fruit of the Spirit is? It's the character of Jesus. Is this a description of the character of Jesus? Let's read it again. It says,
love, joy, peace, long-suffering, kindness, goodness, faithfulness,

gentleness, self-control. That's the fruit. How does the fruit come? Do you have to plant before you harvest fruit? Of course you do. So what does God do? He takes the seed of the truth, He plants it in our heart. The more that we're in the Word, studying the Word, assimilating the Word, God speaks to us, He plants the Word in our hearts. Through the influence of the Holy Spirit, that plant begins to what? To grow. And eventually it produces in our lives the fruit of the Spirit. In other words, it produces in our lives the character of Jesus. Do you know we take the mold of the character of that which we dedicate our time to? You know this, right? If we dedicate most of our time to music and worldly endeavors and television and videos and all of these things, what type of character are we going to have? We're going to reflect that character. But the more that we allow the Word of God to enter through our eyes by Bible study, by listening to sermons, by watching 3ABN, by watching spiritual things, God plants His seed in our hearts. The seed grows into a plant, then grows into a tree, and then our lives change because we have, as a result, the fruit of the Spirit appearing in our lives, which is Christ-likeness, the hope of glory, incidentally. So we have four soils. Three of them will eventually be lost. One of them only will be saved in the kingdom. What is the soil of your heart? Are you a wayside hearer? Are you a stony ground hearer? Are you a thorny ground hearer? Or are you a good soil hearer? Our decision will determine our eternal destiny. And folks, let me finish with a positive note. Do you know that we're not stuck with the heart that we have? God can change the heart. Just look at Saul of Tarsus. He had a heart of stone. He was right there stoning Stephen, along with not actively, but he was encouraging the people to stone Stephen. And yet the Lord changed his heart from stony soil to wayside soil to a soft, tender heart. The good news is that God can change the soil of our hearts. And I pray to God that we will be like the good soil, where the seed of truth is planted unto eternal life.

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0: 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These services are valued and appreciated by our guests in that they bridge the gap in coverage that many of them experience.
1: They're doing quite a bit here, and I just wanted from the bottom of my heart, and I hope everybody else feels the same way I do, thank you for all your services. You guys are doing a great job at helping us people because we really need the help.
0: In the 7 years that Arizona Sunshine has been in operation, we have held 6 events where we provided over 4,700 guests with $2.5 million worth of free services.

As a general rule, vegetarians exclude meat, fish and chicken from their diet. Although a pesco vegetarian excludes meat and poultry, they still eat fish. Lacto-ovo vegetarians include dairy and eggs, whereas vegans exclude them all. When people find out that I don't eat meat, they often ask about nutritional deficiencies like iron and protein. There is sufficient protein in whole grains and legumes, and plenty of easily absorbable iron in well-cooked green leafy vegetables. And the body can actually overdose on the iron found in meat, and this is thought to contribute to cancer. On the other hand, there are nutrients that are limited in a vegetarian diet, and on today's show, we're going to talk about those. Go Healthy for Good starts right now.

0: Hello, I'm Dr. Nerida. Welcome to Go Healthy for Good. It's not only vegetarians who are at risk of nutrient deficiencies, but they are at particular risk for some. What are they? How can you tell if you are deficient? And which foods contain those nutrients? These questions and more coming right up. We bring this special series to you from the International Congress on Vegetarian Nutrition held at Loma Linda University, California. Here's Dr. Mark Messina, an internationally recognized expert on the health effects of soy. I asked him how soy consumption impacts women's health.
1: Well, overall, soy is, I think, very important for women to consume, especially postmenopausal women. Women improve their arteries, it can help to reduce their blood pressure and also their cholesterol levels. So there's a lot of reasons for women of all ages to consume soy, but especially postmenopausal women. Of course, the most controversial area is whether soy increases risk of breast cancer or decreases it. So there's a lot of concern and confusion in that area. I think there's good news in a way, and that is that I do believe that soy reduces breast cancer risk, but to derive this particular benefit, I think it's necessary to consume soy during childhood and or adolescence. Now, the really good news is that the evidence suggests consuming as little as one serving per day, such as a cup of soy milk, may reduce breast cancer risk by as much as 25 to 50% later on in life. So I strongly recommend that all young girls consume at least one serving of soy per day. Now, on the flip side, there's been this controversy for more than 10 years now as to how soy affects breast cancer patients. Is it contraindicated for breast cancer patients, or should they consume it? Can they consume a little bit? We really didn't have good information to be able to answer this question until the last couple of years. The most recent evidence, and it's very impressive because it actually includes, the largest study includes about 10,000 breast cancer patients. They were followed for 7 years. During that time, there were almost 1,300 recurrences and about 1,200 deaths. So it really represents a lot of information. And what was found was that women who actually consumed the most amount of soy were less likely to die from their disease and 25% less likely to suffer a recurrence.

0: So in contrast to the concern that soy consumption may actually be harmful for breast cancer patients, the most recent evidence indicates that it's actually beneficial for breast cancer patients. And in fact, the American Cancer Society and the American Institute for Cancer Research both concluded in 2012 that soy foods are safe for breast cancer patients.
1: Do you have a recommended upper limit for how much soy one should consume?
0: Yes, there is an upper limit, but it's not based on concerns about safety. It's really based on the need to consume all foods in moderation and to eat a very varied diet. So to me, that means that one should really not consume more than 4 servings of soy per day, not because 5 servings is harmful, but because if you're consuming more than 4 servings per day, in my opinion, you're really placing too much emphasis on one particular food.
2: 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She joins us in our Loma Linda studio. 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
3: Most of our vitamins cover vitamins. Except for vitamin D, which is in our skin. The other exception is vitamin B12. So whether we're animals or humans, we depend on bacteria to make vitamin B12. Bacteria is the only one of God's organisms that is able to make vitamin B12.
2: Okay, but if we're eating food, where might we find it in terms of foods then? Because we don't eat we don't consciously eat bacteria.
3: Yeah. Animals like cows and chickens can absorb the vitamin B12 that's synthesized in their GI tracts. They can absorb it from their GI tracts. Us humans, we cannot absorb the B12 that is synthesized in our colons. Somehow the absorption mechanism is higher up in the GI tract. So we usually get vitamin B12 from animal foods, things like meat and chicken and fish, also milk and eggs and milk products like cheese and yogurt would have vitamin B12. Mm-hmm. The other foods will not have vitamin B12 unless they're artificially fortified with vitamin B12.
2: Okay, now what does the body do with vitamin B12? Why does it need it?
3: Like the other B vitamins, vitamin B12 is what is called a cofactor for the activity of certain enzymes. So there are a couple of reactions in the body that require vitamin B12. And if it isn't there, then a couple metabolites, a couple products accumulate, which are bad. Also, if vitamin B12 isn't there, it's going to affect a couple of metabolic processes.
2: So which of our systems relies most heavily on vitamin B12?
3: I think the most important one is probably DNA synthesis. Both DNA synthesis and RNA synthesis depend on vitamin B12. So that's very, very important.
2: That's right. That's not a particular organ. That's every cell in our bodies requires DNA synthesis and replication, doesn't it?
3: Yes, that's correct.
2: Now, does our nervous system, our brain, our spinal cord, is that particularly sensitive?
3: That's particularly sensitive, and so are the red blood cells. So those are the two systems that are particularly sensitive to a lack of B12.
2: Okay. Now, is vitamin B12 a particularly important nutrient in pregnancy?
3: Yes, because you can imagine the embryo is developing pretty fast, so if it's not getting adequate B12, there's going to be some abnormalities. The other nutrient that is important is folic acid. But now folic acid is being added to grains in developed countries. And that has, you know, the addition of folic acid to grains has reduced the occurrence of neural tube defects. But that's happening, and they're finding out maybe B12 is the next thing that we should make sure pregnant women get in order to avoid having babies with neural tube defects.
1: Mm, which is a pretty devastating abnormality.
3: It is a pretty devastating abnormality.
1: Mm. What about the elderly? Are they particularly sensitive to deficiencies in B12?
3: Yes, they are. But before we get to the elderly, breastfeeding

0: Babies of women who are not getting enough B12 are also at risk, because apparently what gets into the milk is not so much what the mom stores in her liver, but more what the mom is eating. So if the mom isn't eating enough B12, the baby might not get enough B12 in their breast milk. So both pregnant women and women who are breastfeeding are especially susceptible, and we have to make sure they get adequate B12 in their diet.
1: So it's in their diet, you're concerned with their stores. If they have stores of B12 that they are actually using up, that won't get through to the baby?
0: That won't get through to baby's milk. It's strange, but that's what happens.
1: So someone who has a dietary deficiency, it's really important they know about that before they embark on a pregnancy.
0: That's right.
1: And if they're needing to supplement in pregnancy, they should keep supplementing till the end of breastfeeding then.
0: That's correct. Yes.
1: Now, the Framingham follow-up study showed that B12 was important in a particular age group. Tell us about those findings.
0: Yeah. B12 for the elderly. This is something that people have known about for a while. As we get older, we're less able to absorb the protein bound or the food bound B12 that is found in things like dairy and eggs and other animal foods. Somehow a reduction in gastric acid as we grow older, then the B12 isn't absorbed as well. So the elderly are at a particular risk. So the question is, a lot of people are getting Alzheimer's and cognitive decline when they get older. So people are wondering, is this a vitamin B12 deficiency or is it other things? Well, no one knows for sure. But one of the Framingham follow-up studies looked at B12 status and the change in cognitive function over a period of time. And those who were deficient in B12 had quicker loss of cognitive function. So at least we can say that B12 deficiency will worsen the cognitive decline. But we don't know exactly whether vitamin B12 deficiency causes cognitive decline. Are very complex conditions, and there are many, many other factors.
1: I'm sure there are, because we're seeing more of it at a younger age also, aren't we? But it sounds as though, because our nervous system is sensitive to deficiencies in B12, it would make sense that if we're on the edge or at risk, then these other factors are very important to be sure that we have adequate amounts in the diet.
0: That's correct.
1: Right after the break, we have a delicious asparagus side dish. Don't miss it. Every episode of Go Healthy for Good is packed full of up-to-date information from medical experts. 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You're curious about how the brain works or want to know more about healthy eating? Perhaps you need motivation to make those healthy choices. For an in-depth review of any of these topics, grab a set of Go Healthy for Good DVDs at the Hope Channel store today.
2: Something out of the ordinary is taking place. Again, Jesus doesn't say, oh, I banged my knee on a rock, I twisted my ankle, my back is giving me problems. He says, my soul is dying. This is not a problem with his body. This is something is happening here to Jesus that is not merely what the Bible calls the first death, but his psyche, his soul, his personhood is having sin slowly laid upon it there in the Garden of Gethsemane. It will culminate in his death on the cross when he cries out, Eli, Eli, lama sabachthani. But that process is beginning here in Gethsemane as he's being squeezed. The Apostle Paul would say it this way in 2 Corinthians chapter 5, verse 21, for he made him who knew no sin to be sin for us, that we might become the righteousness of God in him.

0: We're in Phil's kitchen. Phil, I see you lighting a fire over there. What are you doing?
1: I told you I like to have fun in the kitchen.
0: All right, so what is it today?
1: Basically, this is going to be roasted asparagus.
0: Yeah.
1: We're going to roast it, and then we're going to put a cashew hollandaise sauce on.
0: Oh, wow. This
1: so it's a little bit healthier than the traditional.
0: Okay. Well, we better get cracking before it bursts into flame. What's in it?
1: To start off, what we need is 1 to 2 pounds of asparagus.
0: Yum.
1: 1 to 2 tablespoons of olive oil, 1/4 cup of raw cashews, 1/4 cup of raw sunflower seeds, 1 to 2 teaspoons of raw sesame seeds, and then salt to taste.
0: Mm.
1: And we're also gonna need the zest of an organic lemon, juice of a lemon, 2 1/2 tablespoons of nutritional yeast, 1/8 teaspoon of turmeric, and some more salt to taste, and a little bit of olive oil.
0: All right.
1: So what I'm gonna have you do is I'm gonna have you work on the asparagus, work on our hollandaise sauce over here.
0: All right.
1: And
0: so
1: to do that,
0: I'm gonna put them on the roasting tray then.
1: That's exactly it. Now, to break them, you just wanna kind of break it at the breaking point.
0: All right.
1: And that'll get you started. And while you do that, I'm gonna slice our shallot. And I'm gonna saute this before we mix it in with everything else, just to kind of soften it up.
0: And it's great to use these ends for making some veggie stock, rather than wasting all that lovely goodness.
1: That's exactly right. There's a lot you can do, and a lot of these things just go down the garbage disposal.
0: Mm.
1: And we're kind of throwing away a lot of great stuff that
0: we can reuse. Yeah, and lots of good nutrients. Now, do you choose particular asparagus for roasting?
1: You know what? Larger is usually better. The smaller ones can get kind of stringy.
0: Oh, yeah, they probably dry out some, hey?
1: So basically, what we've done is we've taken our raw seeds and we've pre-soaked them.
0: Okay.
1: And that soaks for about a few hours.
0: Mm.
1: And then I'm just gonna toss them into here.
0: So you just cover them with

0: On these asparagus before
1: Please
0: I roast
1: do.
0: Them. Okay.
1: Now we've got our onions sauteed, so I've thrown those in there.
0: They smell wonderful.
1: I'm gonna throw in the lemon juice as well. And that's the great thing about onions. They smell so good when you saute them. Our lemon zest. And these are it's our nutritional yeast. And our turmeric. And I'm gonna use a little bit of salt. You wanna do it for taste, but you don't wanna put too much in.
0: Yeah, that turmeric's gonna give it a lovely color.
1: That's one thing, I love that taste.
0: Yeah.
1: And that color, it just adds a little bit to it. And then we're gonna puree it.
0: Okay.
1: Now you've noticed that I've actually held off on our herbs. The reason for that is because if you toss them in from the very beginning, you're gonna come up with green hollandaise sauce.
0: Oh, that would be different, yeah.
1: And it's typically yellow, and this will give it a little bit of flex if you do it right at the end.
0: Oh, nice, nice idea.
1: You can see that basically we've got it done. It's very easy. You want to kind of mix it according to how, I guess, solid or liquid you like it, because
0: right.
1: Everybody's got different tastes.
0: Yeah.
1: And once you've got that...
0: Would you water it down with a little bit more lemon juice?
1: You can use the lemon juice. It may even be a good idea to hold back some of the water that you used for soaking the seeds, and you can use that as well, just to make it a little bit more liquid.
0: Consistency you want. All right, well, I'd better put some salt on these.
1: That asparagus is looking very good.
0: Isn't it? Ooh. Now, Now, and what temperature?
1: Oh, you're gonna put them on at about 350.
0: Mm-hmm.
1: And you wanna do it until they're tender. So just take a fork in it, and when you can poke it with a fork and it'll go through, then it's ready.
0: Oh, I imagine that would only probably take 5-10 minutes, eh? Depending
1: on
0: how big they are. Wonderful. So, just like that, and that's your sauce done.
1: Just like that, you put that in the oven, and then we'll move over here and you can see it, and what you wanna basically do is just take our sauce, and put a dollop on it, and then it's ready.
0: Wow. Or you could, I suppose, make it thinner and
1: you could
0: get fancy.
1: Exactly. A little bit of spiral around your plate.
0: Whoa. Well, this looks fantastic. I'm going to go for the short one.

0: One, two, three. Mmm. That has a wonderful flavour with the herbs. I've never thought of having herbs with asparagus.
1: One. And what I love is that you have that hollandaise sauce taste, but it's with different ingredients. It's with the cashews.
0: And with healthy things instead of, and no saturated fats. This is all monounsaturated, polyunsaturated fats, so that's great.
1: So you've got a great healthy side dish.
0: Mmm, you definitely want to try this. Now let's watch a video.
2: We were totally baffled as we saw the epidemic of heart disease emerging really towards World War II. It was difficult to find heart disease in America before World War I. But gradually it moved into an epidemic proportion, and then people didn't quite know what to do. What is causing this disease? And then came World War II, the largest nutritional experiment ever conducted in the history of the world. What happened? As Nazi armies occupied the central European and northern European countries, they took all the livestock from the people. And these occupied countries now, the people had to live on very simple diets. They had to live on foods as grown. They had to live on foods without nutrition labels, simple foods, whole grains, fruits and vegetables. They had to live on beans, simple foods that you grow in the gardens. And that's what these people had to do because it was wartime. And what happened? Within 1 and 1.5 years, coronary artery disease went way down in these countries. Diabetes went way down. High blood pressure rates went way down. Overweight went down. And all of a sudden, it was amazing to see heart disease dropping off virtually in spite of the war and the stress and everything else. And so in America, we saw just the opposite. In America, we saw the heart disease rates going up and up and up during World War II. And we began to say, what could this be? And so this gave birth to one of the most important studies ever done, the Framingham study near Boston, which started in 1940. Started in 1940. 5,000 people in the town and followed them for the next 1, 2, 3 generations. And we learned the powerful lesson, and that is heart disease is not so much a genetic problem as it has to do with certain risk factors. It has to do with cholesterol, with smoking, with high blood pressure. It has to do with diabetes. It has to do with overweight, triglyceride, the blood fats. It has to do with stress and an inactive lifestyle. Of course, there are sometimes also some genetic factors, but these are the modifiable factors that we can change. And we learned from the Framingham study that heart disease was a disease of lifestyle. How people live, how people eat, largely determines how people die and when they die.
0: So put some thought into how you live and how you eat. Now back to our Loma Linda studio with Dr. Ala Haddad from Loma Linda University. I asked her who is at particular risk of vitamin B12 deficiency.
3: We've just had a congress on vegetarian nutrition.
0: We have.
3: And one of the nutrients that is always talked about in the context of vegetarian and vegan diets is vitamin B12. Because as we said earlier in this segment, that the only food sources of vitamin B12 are animal foods. And vegetarian, lacto-ovo-vegetarians will eat only milk and eggs and dairy products. And vegans don't use any animal foods, and they depend solely on plant foods. So where would they get their vitamin B12 since it's not present in plant foods?
0: Now, were you involved in the Adventist Health Study? Do you know what percentage of vegetarians and vegans were deficient? Was it about 10% or?
3: About there, yeah.
0: But I guess it depends on what level you use as your cutoff.
3: True, what level you use as your cutoff and whether or not they're eating fortified foods and supplements. Mm-hmm. So from the early days when vitamin B12 was being discovered, my mentor, Dr. U.D. Register, who had worked at the University of Wisconsin on vitamin B12 nutrition, kept emphasizing that we really should get B12 into the foods that are commonly used by vegetarians.

0: vegetarians. So he pushed very hard that all meat analogs and dairy substitutes will be fortified with vitamin B12 as a source for people who would like to follow vegetarian and vegan diets. So a lot of vegetarians and vegans do use fortified foods and do use supplements because they know about this problem. Mm-hmm. So the occurrence of B12 deficiency isn't as high as you might expect, but people have not got the message, and some people might have other problems, like the elderly with the difficulties they have in absorbing B12.
1: So if we do have enough hydrochloric acid in our stomach and we've not reached that age, how do we normally absorb vitamin B12?
0: Wow.
1: I know, it's a big question, isn't it?
0: It requires something called intrinsic factor, mm-hmm. that's produced in the stomach. And the stomach is also important for separating the B12 from proteins and other substances, food components that it might be bound to.
1: Is that also happen in the mouth, in the saliva?
0: Very little. Mm-hmm. Yeah. No, saliva will not digest off the protein.
1: Okay.
0: But if you have supplemental B12, you might absorb some in your mouth, mm-hmm. by diffusion, but very little.
1: Okay. Yeah. So once it reaches the stomach, then it's separated from a binding protein?
0: That's right. And the stomach also produces intrinsic factor, but it's lower down, you know, where the pancreatic secretions neutralize the stomach acid, that B12 gets attached to intrinsic factor, and then lower down still, where there are special receptors that take up intrinsic factor with B12 into the intestinal cell and into the blood.
1: Wow,
0: so it's a complicated process, yes.
1: It is complex, isn't it? It's like it goes into the stomach, and the golf buggy and the B12 then ride separately as far as the pancreatic juices, then it hops on, and then it has to hop off further along and then be absorbed.
0: Actually, the buggy and the B12 get absorbed together.
1: Very, very complex. Any other vitamins that are that complicated?
0: I don't think so.
1: No, it's unique. So.
0: It's unique.
1: Yeah.
0: And there are many factors that can upset the process. You know, some people are born with antibodies to their intrinsic factors, so they get pernicious anemia early on, which is really vitamin B12 deficiency.
1: Mm.
0: But there are other conditions like...
1: I guess conditions that lower the acidity in the stomach. What about the drugs that lower acidity? Does that have an impact?
0: That does have an impact, yes.
1: Wow. Now, there are a lot of people on those medications to lower gastric acidity, aren't
0: True.
1: There?
0: Yeah.
1: We'll come back to the other illnesses in a moment. On the other side of the break, Sean's here to get us off the sofa. But first, the news. We headed to the Loma Linda University School of Public Health to talk to Dr. Nico Reza, who has some new research to tell us about. Dr. Reza, you're here in the Department of Nutrition at the School of Public Health at Loma Linda University, and you're one of the researchers. I'm looking at one of your papers. This is fascinating. Tell me what you were studying here.
2: So what we were looking here was at dietary patterns, and they were characterized by meat intake, able to stratify them into vegetarians, semi-vegetarians, those which occasionally eat but not regularly, and non-vegetarians who eat regularly meat. And we were specifically looking at how does dietary patterns, how does that relate to the metabolic syndrome?
1: Yes, because we're getting so much metabolic syndrome now.
2: And it's very important to look at the metabolic syndrome because it kind of shows how our metabolic systems change, how our HDL levels are, how our waist circumference is, how our total insulin levels are correlating to it. And that is of importance because 78% of those who have the metabolic syndrome, they also have diabetes. And so it's a good indicator of our overall health status is.
1: Mm. So what did you find? How did the dietary pattern relate to those risk factors for metabolic syndrome?
2: Well, actually, the results were very interesting. And if you maybe turn here this page,

0: We can see how those who were vegetarians had a much lower risk of having the metabolic syndrome than those who were non-vegetarians, but also those who were semi-vegetarians were somehow in the middle, in between. So there was a definite reduction in having the metabolic syndrome if you are a vegetarian.
1: So what parameters were different in the different groups?
0: So we must know that the metabolic syndrome is defined by different organizations slightly differently. What we used was the Adult Treatment Panel 3 definition of it. And according to the panel, parts that are part of the metabolic syndrome are HDL, so the so-called good HDL. But you know, we need also the LDL. Without the LDL, we wouldn't survive neither. But it is of importance, especially in prevention of cardiovascular disease and so on. Triglyceride levels, glucose, systolic blood pressure, diastolic blood pressure. You know, you go to the doctor, they measure your blood pressure, and then you have those different variables and waist circumference, which is also a measure, and it's included in the definition of the metabolic syndrome. And what we found was that waist circumference was significantly lower in those who were vegetarians in comparison to non-vegetarians, which is interesting because overall the caloric intake was the same. And the physical activity, we also adjusted for physical activity and other factors. That was not it, what made a difference. You know, would maybe say, oh, well, the vegetarians in your study, they are maybe also more physically active, and therefore they are maybe less heavy. But that was not the case. So it was, even though we adjusted for it, circumference and also the BMI, which is not part of the metabolic syndrome, but it's another measure which is of importance, was lower. And so there is something which has to do with the food pattern, the composition of the food, that is independent of the overall calories, which might make a difference in your overall weight.
2: Hi, my name is Dr. Arlene Archer, and I'm a clinical psychologist. I want to talk to you today about how finding healthy distractions can help bring some balance in your life. So, when you're in a chronically difficult situation, such as we're in now in this pandemic, sometimes it's helpful to put our problems into two separate categories: things we can do something about, and things that we can't do anything about. And right about now, I think a lot of things are gonna fall into that second category because we just don't have control over certain things. But that's okay. What we can choose to do is, first of all, focus on those things that we can control, like washing our hands frequently, being healthy, being safe, staying away from crowds. But the other thing that is really, really helpful is to focus on finding a healthy distraction. What do I mean by that? Well, maybe playing games with your family, picking up a hobby, doing something around the house that you didn't have time for before, but now you have time for. Doing something to kind of keep your mind off of those things that you just can't control. So I think when you can do those things where you can focus on what you can control and you find a healthy distraction to kind of keep your mind off of the things that you can't, that will bring some needed balance into your life.
3: Welcome back. Sean, what have you got for us? I like these chairs. This looks like we're going to have a really cruisy exercise session today.
4: Absolutely. We could just actually sit and lounge.
3: We could talk about exercise.
4: We could talk about exercise, but not today.
3: Oh, okay. All right. You're so mean.
4: So let's do a nice wide base. All right. What you want to do is nice wide base. Take a deep breath. All right. Put your hands out. And since we're going to work some chest exercises today, we're going to open and close the chest. All right. What you're doing here is not trying to overexert the muscle, just warm it and prepare it for exercise. Opening the chest up.
3: Okay.
4: And then stretching out the scapula area, the back. All right. 3, 2, and 1. Okay. Let's do a little, some butt kicks, okay? Just to get the body, the blood flowing a little bit. 3, 2, and 1, go.

0: You just want to be light on your feet. If you have to, if you can't handle the impact, okay, just here. Mm-hmm. Okay, I'm going to keep on going.
1: All right.
0: You can do this for about 30 seconds. After about 10, 15 seconds, actually, you start to feel the body warm up, okay? I'm gonna go 5, 4, 3, 2, and 1, okay?
1: All right.
0: So we got these nice cushiony chairs. Yeah. We're not gonna sit in them, okay? But we're gonna pretend.
1: Okay.
0: But we're gonna work the triceps, okay?
1: All right.
0: We're gonna keep the legs about shoulder width apart, parallel, and toes pointing forward.
1: All right.
0: The back of your,
1: sit-upon?
0: Pants, yes. You call it a sit-upon?
1: Yes, it's a sit-upon.
0: We're gonna go all the way down, let it graze against the chair, and back up, okay? When you get to the top, squeeze your tricep, all right? Let's go for 6, 3, 2, and 1, go. 1. Now, don't do these too fast. 3, 4, 5, I want you to hold it on 6. And squeeze here, okay? The back of the arm is working the entire time, okay? One more time. All the way down, stretch, stretch, stretch, and back up, okay? This is working the back of the triceps. Some people call it the hello goodbyes. You know when you're waving it?
1: Yes.
0: How do I get rid of these?
1: That's why the queen does it this way.
0: Yes.
1: Didn't you know? Yeah.
0: All right, so we're gonna turn around, excuse my back, right? But we're gonna go here, and we're gonna still work the core, but we're gonna work the chest a little bit. We're gonna put the right leg up for 2 reps and then the left leg up for 2 reps,
1: all right.
0: Okay? 3, 2, put the right leg up, and 1, go. 1, 2, switch, go. 1, 2, switch, go. 1, 2, last set, switch, go. 1, and 2, okay? We're picking up that leg so that we can involve a little bit, some glutes, okay? Mm-hmm. And a good way to maximize one exercise and add another one onto it.
1: Compound also makes exercise. You work your core, doesn't it?
0: Absolutely.
1: Because you're not symmetrical.
0: There you go, okay?
1: Yeah.
0: So what we're gonna do next is some in and out, some core workout.
1: Exercise.
0: We're gonna sit on the edge of the chair, okay? You can use a bench, but we got a nice cushiony chair.
1: We have.
0: Yeah. So the legs are gonna be up here. You're gonna sit back a bit, extend it all the way out, and then in, okay? Okay, all the way out. Okay. So in this position here, your legs are working. Back in, squeeze, try and bring your leg all the way in towards your chest, back out. Let's do 3, go. 1, 2, and 3, and great exercise to challenge the core.
1: Okay? I love doing that when I'm watching TV.
0: Really?
1: Yeah, not the whole time.
0: You need to watch some more interesting TV.
1: Do I?
0: Yeah, if you can exercise and do that, you need to change the station.
1: Well, it's not Hope Channel then.
0: You know, when I'm watching TV, I'm not thinking about any exercise.
1: Don't you? Oh, you that's because you do it all day.
0: Yeah, that's what it is.
1: Yeah.
0: I'm like, I just want to sit and veg out a little bit.
1: All right.
0: All right, let's stretch it out. Okay. Now, cool down is what? We want to relax.
1: Yep.
0: Right? So I like here, stretching it out here.
1: Yeah, because we use those muscles.
0: We did. Triceps are nice and engaged. But what I do want you to do, pay attention to this, is don't make this shoulder go all the way up. Relax it down, okay? You don't want it to be up here. You want it to just relax, okay? Let's switch sides. Now, what you could do is take this hand here, these fingers, and reach across the body. You will feel your triceps engage a little bit. Just flex a little bit, feel it. Admire your hard work.
1: There you go.
0: Good
1: muscle.
0: You can pet your tricep. There you go. Pet your tricep, you know? Good tricep.
1: Sounds like you're petting your dinosaur, your tricep. Yeah.
0: Shake it out. Now, we started with this, right? And you can finish with this. Okay? Open and close. Feel good?

0: Very good. Yeah.
1: Now you can repeat this for a couple times, three times. You know, you either do it for time or you do it for reps.
0: Great. Well, thanks, Sean. That was great workout.
2: Very welcome.
0: And now let's watch an ageless advantage. And while you sit there, do your scrunches.
3: Which is better for your bones, dairy or soy milk? As we age, our risk of developing osteoporosis increases, and our dietary choices can make a big difference. The Adventist Health Study found women drinking milk at least once a day had bones that were just as strong whether they drank soy milk or dairy milk. Those drinking milk less than once a day had a significantly higher risk of osteoporosis. Maintaining strong bones is another ageless advantage.
0: Thank you for your questions. It's time for me to answer some of yours. Kathleen called and asked, as a vegetarian, where should I get my protein from? Well, Kathleen, protein is made up of amino acids and they come from a variety of whole grains and legumes. So mix and match them. Legumes would be beans, peas, soy and tofu. And the whole grains, you know what those are. Someone texted, what's the difference between psoriasis and eczema? Well, psoriasis is an autoimmune disease that causes real thickening of the skin, especially over the outside of the joints. Eczema, on the other hand, is more of an allergy. It's itchy and weeping and happens more often in the creases. Callie asked, we concentrate on to help with weight loss, diabetes and high blood pressure, along with exercise. Well, I'm glad you added the exercise there, Callie. Well, whole food, plant-based diets tend to give 10 to 20 pounds less weight. So that's a great way to start and exclude processed foods and of course the animal sourced foods. For blood pressure, focus on eating plenty of garlic and parsley. Thanks for sending those questions. Keep them coming on 855 400 Healthy. That's 855 400 4325. Now it's time to learn about butternut squash. This winter squash has a sweet, nutty taste similar to that of a pumpkin. It has yellow skin and has a very orange fleshy pulp. When it gets ripe, the colour becomes a deep orange and it gets sweeter and richer. That colour tells us that there are lots of vitamin A and vitamin E in there. But it's also a good source of vitamin C, manganese, magnesium and potassium. If you're low in magnesium, you can get muscle cramps, tingling in the limbs, and severe problems in the nervous system. You can also get a low level of calcium and potassium. One of the most common ways to eat butternut squash is to roast it dry or with a little oil and bake it at 400 degrees for about half an hour. But it also makes a wonderful soup. Just add some herbs or spices to season it, and bon appetit. Yum. Now we're back with Dr. Ala Haddad at our Loma Linda studio. We already discussed the complex mechanism by which vitamin B12 is absorbed and how that can be disrupted. I asked Dr. Haddad if there are other causes for the malabsorption of vitamin B12.
4: Surgery, any surgery in the stomach or the GI tract will affect that. You know, conditions like malabsorption, like colitis, you know, if people have bacterial overgrowth, that might influence that. So there are a number of conditions that affect it.
0: So like inflammatory bowel disease, and then surgery, if you've had to remove some of that bowel, where it's the critical little segment, the terminal ileum, where the B12 is absorbed.
4: Exactly.
0: Then you are definitely going to need to have, how do you overcome those problems? How do you get enough B12 if you can't take it by mouth?
4: Yeah, and for people who have a problem with their intrinsic factor, the traditional way is to get B12 by injection. So for example, those who have pernicious anemia and serious malabsorption problems have to have it by injection. But recently they found out that for the elderly or people with mild malabsorption, that taking large amounts by mouth bypasses the complex system of absorption, and you know, very small amounts get absorbed by diffusion, different parts of the intestinal tract. So now they're studying, you know, the efficiency of absorption of to help people who might have low blood levels of B12.
0: Fascinating. Now, how much do we need each day? How much do we need to absorb?

0: We need to absorb probably about 2-3 micrograms, which is very little. I don't even know how much a microgram is. But right. Sometimes you might have to take, 1,000 to 2,000 micrograms regularly if you're older and might have a malabsorption problem in order to overcome this difficulty.
1: And it's not hard to find those supplements, because if it's B12 on its own in a supplement, it typically is about 1,000, isn't it?
0: True, and it's not bound to protein, so the body doesn't have to separate it out from the protein. It's just ready to get absorbed.
1: All right, and so those out of the 1,000, you should be able to absorb 2, 3, 4 micrograms per day.
0: Yeah.
1: Right, that sounds great. Now, what's the best way to ensure the rest of us who are not supplementing, perhaps, to find the sources of B12 if we're vegetarian or vegan?
0: Either have a regular source of B12 fortified food.
1: What sort of foods would be fortified? I know you mentioned the meat analogs.
0: Breakfast cereals.
1: Okay.
0: But you have to check the label. Many of the soy milks and the other milk alternates would have B12 in them. Nutritional yeast, some people like using that, but it has to say nutritional yeast. It can't be just brewer's yeast. It has to be labeled nutritional yeast to have B12 in it.
1: And that would have enough bioavailable B12 in it?
0: Yeah, for people, for healthy people.
1: Yes.
0: Yeah.
1: All right.
0: For older people, I would really suggest that they get their B12 levels checked by their doctors, and if they're low, then the doctors will try more aggressive ways of making sure they get enough B12.
1: I'm curious. We only need 2, 3, 4 micrograms a week.
0: Mm-hmm.
1: A day. Yeah. I'm sorry. What if we took it once a week? Would that be sufficient?
0: I think that's sufficient for healthy people.
1: Right.
0: So healthy vegetarians, vegans. I'm not saying older people aren't healthy, but
1: they're more at risk, aren't they?
0: Because of
1: having less stomach acid.
0: True.
1: Right.
0: Yeah.
1: Okay. And tell me, the levels of vitamin B12 are related to a chemical or a substance called homocysteine. What's that relationship, and why is it important?
0: Enzyme that converts homocysteine to methionine needs vitamin B12. So if we don't have vitamin B12, then homocysteine goes up in the blood. And homocysteine is a bit toxic. It's a known risk factor for disease, for blood clots. So not good to have too much homocysteine around.
1: Do vegetarians and vegans have higher levels of homocysteine?
0: I think older people have higher levels.
1: Okay.
0: And vegetarians and vegans who are not supplementing properly and whose B12 might be low. It wouldn't be in everybody. It would be just in those who are not making sure they get adequate B12.
1: So in people who are deficient in B12, do they actually have higher rates of cardiovascular disease?
0: I don't think anyone has looked at it.
1: Okay.
0: They do have higher rates of thrombosis, but whether that means more heart attacks, I'm not sure of that.
1: Well, those are often related. Channel brings a healthy treat on every episode of Go Healthy for Good. These delicious heart-healthy recipes are free on our website. 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
2: An emotionally and spiritually connected marriage is the soil for the healthy spiritual and emotional growth and development of a child.
3: When parents are intentional about creating and sustaining an emotionally connected marriage, they create a thriving family environment where their children feel safe and can experience a taste of God's love.
2: Our children don't need to see a perfect marriage. 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
3: Indeed. Paul reminds us to be kind to one another, tender-hearted, forgiving one another, even as God in Christ forgave you.
2: When children experience the flow of God's kindness, tenderness, grace, and forgiveness flowing through their parents,

Our large intestines are loaded with bacteria. The types of bacteria that we carry can either protect us or expose us to disease. Dr. Sharon Ross.

0: disease.
1: There is some evidence that our gut bacteria plays a role in interacting with a diet, with our diet, different diet constituents, to give rise to different constituents that are then found systemically as metabolites that may go on to do important functions for health. And maybe even on the other, you know, depending on whether this is a beneficial bacteria or a beneficial food, it may even be from a harmful, you know, so it's really specific to the constituent in the bacteria.
0: Can you tell us which bacteria those might be?
1: It's not my area. I know as an example, for the food part of the equation, we have a lot of evidence that short-chain fatty acids, which arise in the gut through by bacteria working on fiber to give rise to these short-chain fatty acids. And some of these, such as butyrate, are very important molecular active metabolites. Butyrate is in a number of processes, it's thought to be beneficial for some of this epigenetic stuff that I was talking about. Mm-hmm. Butyrate may be important in regulating gene expression and function, and in an important regulatory fashion for health. So that's one of the ways maybe fiber is acting in the gut.
0: What's the interaction between the butyrate and the fiber?
1: So the interaction is that the fiber gives rise to butyrate from with an interaction with the microbiome. So there's and I don't know which bacteria, but some bacteria, we need the enzymes, if you will, not just from us, but from the bacteria to work on the fiber to give rise to this bioactive constituent butyrate. Short chain fatty acid. So it's almost like a fermentation. They also term it as a fermentation in the gut from fiber to give rise to these short chain fatty acids.
0: So fiber in the diet plus gut bacteria creates the byproduct butyrate, which alters genes and gene switches, which in turn reduce the risk of colorectal cancer. So be sure to eat plenty of fiber and maintain plenty of lactobacillus in your gut. We've been discussing vitamin deficiencies in vegetarians with registered dietitian and biochemist Dr. Ella Haddad. Now we turn from vitamin B12 to vitamin D. I asked her about vitamin D deficiency.
2: It's also a common problem in the elderly because as we grow older, I guess, we are less able to convert the precursor in our skin to the active vitamin D. Now, vitamin D is another one of those very interesting vitamins because basically we don't depend on it from the food primarily, but from a precursor in our skin that is converted to the action of the sunlight to another compound which is absorbed into the bloodstream, and then, you know, it's activated on by the liver and the kidneys to become the active B12 in our bodies. So that's another complicated process.
0: Yes, it is another complex vitamin. Yeah. Who's more at risk of you mentioned the elderly. Are there any other groups that are particularly at risk of vitamin D deficiency?
2: Young children and babies. It used to be that children had rickets, a bone deforming disease, and you know these deformities would stay with them for a long time. And of course, many foods became fortified with B12, especially milk and
0: vitamin D.
2: Vitamin D, especially milk and margarines. Margarines and milk are fortified with vitamin D.
0: Mm-hmm. So we're relying more on fortified foods rather than on getting out into the sunlight.
2: Because most of us sit indoors, work indoors most of the day.
0: Right.
2: Yeah, and there are places in the world that don't get adequate sunlight for adequate vitamin D synthesis. So we still depend on foods and fortified foods.
0: What is vitamin D important for? What functions in the body?
2: Bone. most important for the absorption of calcium to make adequate bone, but also for other systems, especially the immune system and some of the other systems.
0: And I think it's also, deficiency has also been linked to higher cancer rates, so we don't know what that linkage exactly is, do we?
2: That's correct.
0: Whether it comes through

0: through the immune system. Now, are vegetarians or vegans or other dietary groups more at risk of vitamin D deficiency?
1: They could be, because they would eat less of the of some of the foods that are rich sources of vitamin D.
0: What might those be? What are the rich sources?
1: Yeah, we talked about milk, which is fortified. It's not naturally that rich.
0: Mm-hmm.
1: But then the butter is a little more, has more, and egg yolks, and let's see, liver.
0: Liver, and I'm thinking cod liver oil
1: cod
0: too.
1: Liver oil,
0: that's
1: yeah.
0: that's
1: you
0: kind of loaded,
1: that
0: doesn't
1: when
0: it?
1: You, when you were young, yeah. Yeah, somehow it gets concentrated in the livers of fish and other seafoods. Mm.
0: Now, there's an interesting geographical pattern around the world. People who have darker skin are closer to the equator and they get more sunlight exposure, and lighter skinned people are closer to the poles, they get less sunlight exposure. Why did God put us that way on the planet when it comes to this vitamin D story?
1: Because lighter skinned people absorb more vitamin D from the sun. They can convert it more efficiently from the sun than darker skinned people, because they, you know, they get more sun, so they don't need as much.
0: Right. And that perhaps gives us the message for those who have darker skin, they really need to think about what their vitamin D levels do are, don't they?
1: True. Because
0: because then they'll be at risk of
1: conversion is less. Yeah.
0: Right. And then you're at risk of the osteopenia, osteoporosis. And I guess for pregnant women, their babies can even be born with rickets.
1: True.
0: Hmm.
1: They've been finding cases of rickets. Rickets feeding black moms.
0: Mm.
1: In some places.
0: Right.
1: So again.
0: Again, yeah. Supplementation is important.
1: It is important.
0: How much should we supplement?
1: I think the recommendation is around 400 international units.
0: You don't have to be vegetarian to be deficient in vitamins D and B12, but it certainly puts you at risk. So ask your doctor for a blood test and aim for a level of 50 and 500 for vitamin D and B12 respectively. If you are deficient, increase the number of fortified foods that you consume or simply supplement. For vitamin D, that's probably 3,000 to 4,000 units a day, and for vitamin B12, it's 1,000 micrograms a day. If you're concerned about the future of our planet and whether enough resources will be left for our grandchildren, then join us next time as we discuss food choices with respect to sustainability. Thanks for joining us on Go Healthy for Good. I'll see you then.

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1: A group of Pharisees found fault with the followers of Jesus one day. It reminds me that people today can act that same way. Mark 7 says, "For the Pharisees and all the Jews do not eat unless they wash their hands in a special way, holding the tradition of the elders. When they come from the marketplace, they do not eat unless they wash. And there are many other things which they've received and hold, like the washing of cups, pitchers, copper vessels, and couches." The Pharisees were bent out of shape that the disciples didn't follow those same rituals. Anything wrong with those rituals? No, not inherently, but people can and do become miffed

0: even angry when others don't see everything the same way as them. When it comes to these little things, you've got to give people room. Life becomes a chore when you expect everyone to see everything the same way you do. I'm John Bradshaw for It Is Written. Let's live today by every word.
1: And He with me.
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3: Hello, everyone. I'm Dr. James Markham, and I'm glad you're here with me because we're going to talk about a very important topic today. Many of you know someone or might have a condition called atrial fibrillation. That's a condition where the top part of the heart squeezes faster than the bottom. And unfortunately, there can be some dangerous things that can happen when this occurs. So I think it's very important that we learn more about this today. I have someone to help me with this, and that's Nana. Nana, thank you for joining me.
5: Thank you for having me.
3: Have you ever seen someone with AFib before?
5: All the time.
3: Yeah.
5: All the time. It can be pretty scary when people come in. Usually when they come in with atrial fib, they're having shortness of breath, dizziness. And then we end up sending them to the hospital and they get that diagnosis usually there.
3: Well, I think it's so important because a lot of people don't understand it very well. They go to their provider and, you know, they say, oh, you have it. And they only have 5 or 10 minutes and they don't have the great time to explain it in the detail that they need to know.
5: Mm-hmm.
3: Now, one of the things I found, and sometimes people can know too much.
5: Yes.
3: So sometimes less is more, but you still want to have an important concept.
5: Yes.
3: You still need to have a knowledge, but enough knowledge.
5: Yes.
3: But as we start today, you know, we talked before about the key to health is being Christ.
5: That's right.
3: So sometimes He allows us to have trials and bad things happen to us, but we can use this to glorify them. So it's not what we have sometimes.
5: Yes.
3: It's how we handle it.
5: That's right.
3: It. So with that in mind, could we start out with a biblical text in prayer? Could you lead us in that?
5: Sure. So we have a text from James chapter 1, verse 5. And it says, if any of you lack wisdom, let him ask of God that giveth to all men liberally and upbraideth not, and it shall be given him. Let us pray. Dear, we just want to thank you that we have this opportunity to talk about atrial fibrillation. God, it's one of those subjects that many of us are not familiar with, and we're asking for your wisdom and to guide us and direct us. In Jesus' name, amen.
3: Amen. So atrial fibrillation is the most common abnormal rhythm in the world. Okay. And I'm going to try to give us the basics today.
5: Sure.
3: And if things aren't clear, I want you to point them out to me.
5: Sure.
3: This is sort of where I live every day. I work in a hospital 3 days a week. And this is one of the most common reasons that providers consult me.
5: Okay.
3: Okay. And I'm going to tell you how I work through it and how I explain it to patients. But one of the things I want patients not to have is fear.
5: Yes.
3: Because in the Bible, God did not create a spirit of fear.
5: Yes.
3: And in modern medicine, I see so many people being scared, frightened, and it's for lack of knowledge.
5: Sure.
3: For lack of knowledge. So we want to give people the basics, but I don't want to give people too much that they get confused.
5: Yes.
3: Aren't making sense, stop me here.
5: Yes.
3: So atrial fibrillation is when the top chambers of the heart, mm-hmm. they're called the atrium. Mm-hmm. And that's when, you know, normally you have one beat from the atrium, one beat from the ventricle. That's

0: your heart rate.
1: Yes.
0: Okay. And you want it to be, you know, around 70. That's pretty normal. But when the atrium goes super fast, when it starts fibrillating, mm-hmm. that's why it's called atrium fibrillating, going like this. Mm-hmm. Well, all of a sudden, a lot of signals get down to the big chambers that pump to the lung and the bodies, mm-hmm. and then they start going fast too.
1: Sure.
0: Now, usually it generates enough blood pressure so they don't pass out. But it's scary. Mm-hmm. You feel like your heart's going fast, 120, 130,
1: right.
0: you know? So unfortunately, a lot of people do experience this. Some people, Nana, have it and they don't even know they have it.
1: Wow.
0: And I'll see two or three people a month in the hospital who has had a stroke.
1: Mm-hmm. Mm-hmm.
0: And I'll say, do you know you had atrial fibrillation? And they go, no, I don't know. I didn't even feel it.
1: Right.
0: And usually that person is elderly. They're usually older. Their heart doesn't go as fast, so they don't feel it as much, mm-hmm. usually. So when a patient has this, the first thing we do is make a diagnosis.
1: Okay. Can I go back? Can we just ask you
0: sure.
1: to clarify
0: yeah,
1: something?
0: Yeah, clear it.
1: So usually we think faster is better, right?
0: Mm-hmm.
1: So what is it about that fast beat that causes some of these problems? What
0: yeah.
1: is it?
0: So the top chamber is going so fast, mm-hmm. okay? First of all, whenever things fibrillate, blood doesn't pass through quickly.
1: Okay.
0: Okay? It doesn't pass through quickly. And whenever blood doesn't move, it clots.
1: Okay.
0: So that's
1: Got
0: one
1: it.
0: Thing it does. And whenever it goes fast at the bottom, the chambers can't fill up with blood mm. and generate a good blood pressure.
1: Mm-hmm.
0: So we sort of have that pressure.
1: Got
0: so
1: it.
0: So usually people are short of breath when they have it.
1: Okay.
0: So a symptom you might have is the fast heart rate and short of breath. Let me borrow you for a second.
1: Yeah.
0: This is how it might feel. Boom. You know, normally it's mm-hmm. boom, boom,
1: right.
0: boom, boom. Right. But atrial fibrillation
1: right.
0: might feel like that.
1: There's no rhythm.
0: Right.
1: There's no...
0: So you can make the diagnosis by feeling your pulse
1: okay.
0: in the radial pulse and the carotids. Some people now are wearing their watches, which
1: okay.
0: make a diagnosis. They have an EKG on it. But anytime you feel your heartbeat irregular and it's going fast and you feel poorly, the first thing I would want a person to think of is atrial fibrillation.
1: Got it.
0: If it goes on for a long period of time, it increases the risk of the heart getting weak. It increases the heart not flowing well and heart failure. And it can also increase the risk of clot, which could cause a stroke.
1: Right.
0: Now, stroke scares me more than anything from this, because if you have a stroke, that means part of the brain gets a clot in it and it dies.
1: Yes.
0: And some people don't think well after that. And when you don't think well, life really changes dramatically.
1: It does.
0: So really... that's why it's so important.
1: Okay.
0: So when a person comes in with atrial fibrillation, the first thing I do is try to say, listen, we need to have some wisdom.
1: Mm-hmm.
0: Let's ask God for help and sort through this.
1: Yes.
0: Okay. Let's not be scared, because it's a scary thing.
1: It is.
0: Whenever your body's messing up, it's scary.
1: Mm-hmm.
0: You know, no matter who you are, mm-hmm. there's a certain amount of fear. And, you know, God, through love, will cast out that fear.
1: Absolutely.
0: So that's where you got to have that programmed in your brain. So when a person comes in AFib, the first thing I do is say, well, first thing we have to do is slow the heart down. Talk about the blood thinners, and a lot of the blood thinners goes on belief systems.
1: Yes.
0: You know, but I try to explain them. I never want a person to do something against their will.
1: Right. When they do things against their will, it's not effective. It doesn't work. Even the best of intervention.
0: Yes. So free will, having freedom of choice, mm-hmm. freedom of medical decisions. Mm-hmm. I think it's our duty as providers and even people that are talking on a program like this
1: mm-hmm.
0: to give you information
1: mm-hmm.
0: and then you ask the wisdom that comes from God
1: yes.
0: and you decide based on all these things what to do based on your belief systems.
1: I think even in approaching clients like that or approaching patients like that, giving them their free will, that's a biblical principle.
0: Yes.
1: Because that's what God does. He gives us free wills. He gives us information and allows us to make an informed decision. So you're using God's method,
0: yes,
1: even
0: God's principles.
1: Within your practice.
0: But, you know, you wonder, you know, God gave Satan free will.
1: Yes, he did.
0: Adam, free will.
1: Yes, he
0: did. Me, free will. So all along, you would think, you know, he knew this was going to happen.
1: Mm-hmm.
0: And he had a plan, though.
1: He does. He always.
0: The plan for all of our illnesses, including atrial fibrillation,
1: That's right.
0: has to go through his ultimate plan.

0: plan for healing, which is Christ.
1: That's right.
0: So people, we have to focus on that as people that give good health information so people can include that in their health.
1: Mm-hmm.
0: Donna, I can't tell you how many people that I know that don't associate their bodies with their relationship with God.
1: Oh, I know a lot of people like that as well. I think that a lot of times, even people who have grown up religious and some religious affiliation, it's just that your body and your spirituality are separate entities. But as we see God, God wants us to give us good health. He wants us to have us to be happy so that we can worship with Him, so that we can spend time with Him. So yeah, there's definitely a connection. Yeah.
0: That reasoning, that thinking happens in the brain.
1: Mm-hmm.
0: So some of these things, the AFib and all these things that happen to us, are the results of decisions, brain chemistry, genetics. Some of that we have control over, some of it we don't. But we want everyone to have good decisions because it takes good information to make good decisions.
1: Right.
0: So back to AFib. So the mm-hmm. first thing in the hospital, I try to take away the fear,
1: mm-hmm.
0: let them know that God's in control, slow it down, and talk to them about the importance of blood thinning.
1: Right.
0: Okay. Once that's done, then I say, now we need to know what caused this.
1: Right.
0: What caused this to happen? And I know we can't go into every detail here, but on our website, we have a website, heartwiseministries.org.
1: Mm-hmm.
0: I've got all these videos that people can watch to learn more in greater detail.
1: Mm-hmm.
0: But we want to hit the basics here of AFib today. But the next thing we'll do is we'll look at all of the factors that could throw the heart into atrial fibrillation.
1: Okay.
0: But I tell them, Nana, I say, listen, if you have AFib once and something threw it out, it could happen again. It's in there. And it happens a lot to older people.
1: Mm-hmm.
0: And it's scary. And so I say, let's find out what caused it. Sometimes it's an electrolyte deficiency.
1: Mm-hmm.
0: Magnesium's probably the most common one. Potassium. And I correct those and it gets better right away.
1: Right.
0: Sometimes it's the thyroid. Sometimes people are dehydrated or anemic or have an infection that triggers it. So stress on the body tends to wake up this rhythm.
1: Mm-hmm.
0: It's like he's asleep, not doing anything, yeah. And you make a lot of noise.
1: Right.
0: Wake up, wake up, wake up. And he goes, oh, I'm going to start doing things. So if you can keep all the stressors down, that's your best chance not to wake him up at a younger age in life.
1: Mm.
0: I saw a guy 2 weeks ago when we were going through all this. He was a fairly young guy, and he said, I do a lot of Red Bull. Do you know what Red Bull is?
1: Yes, an energy drink.
0: Yep, it is. And I said, well, how much Red Bull you do? And he says, well, I do 2 drinks in the morning and 2 drinks in the afternoon.
1: That's a lot of caffeine.
0: And a lot of people have other stimulants, yes, that can wake it up too. I see that in people that take amphetamines.
1: Mm-hmm.
0: And some people take medicines with amphetamines,
1: right,
0: that can do the same type,
1: right,
0: of thing. So that's a stimulant that can wake up these rhythms. So we go through all of those factors. A lack of oxygen.
1: Mm-hmm.
0: I see it very common in people with sleep apnea.
1: Right.
0: The oxygen goes low. That's a stressor that wakes up these. When the oxygen goes low, the pressures in the body change and the atrium seems to get enlarged. Some people get it that had blood pressure.
1: Mm-hmm.
0: Gets the atrium enlarged, and then all the hormonal things. But one of the most common things I have to make sure they're not having is a heart attack,
1: right,
0: blockages in the arteries, a weak heart, mm-hmm, or problems with the heart valves.
1: Okay.
0: And we usually accomplish that with an x-ray,
1: mm-hmm,
0: and everyone's heard of that. And we do a sound wave test called an echocardiogram and some blood work.
1: Yes.
0: Then once all of that is done, is accomplished, we talk about, well, if we can get at the cause, that can get us back in rhythm. But if we don't get at the cause, we can put them back in rhythm fairly quickly. You know how we do that?
1: How?
0: We can shock the heart. But in shocking the heart back into rhythm,
1: mm-hmm,
0: it doesn't take away atrial fibrillation.
1: Right.
0: So basically, cardioverting or shocking the heart resets it. So the strongest cells take over. Now, I wouldn't shock a heart back into rhythm if someone had electrolyte problems till that was corrected.
1: Right.
0: I wouldn't do someone that had a bad infection till that was corrected, because I just shock them and they just pop out again.
1: Right, right.
0: Then after we do all of that and get their heart running smooth, we talk about, well, how do we keep it in long term? And, you know, what happens if it keeps going?

0: And that happens, unfortunately, frequently. But right now, in modern medicine, we have tons of options that we never had before.
1: Okay. Just wanted to say one thing. So based on your approach, it seems like you really have to take a really good inventory of someone's lifestyle.
0: Yes.
1: Just because if you just treat the symptom, there's a high likelihood of reoccurrence if the lifestyle things or if the cause is not addressed.
0: Right.
1: Okay.
0: And sometimes it's just that the wires of the heart are just getting old, you know, and the knee hurts a little bit, but not really bad. Well, the rhythm of the heart can do that, too.
1: Yes.
0: And it just goes out just because of the aging process.
1: Sure.
0: But we want to make sure it's nothing else before we attribute it to,
1: right.
0: Oh, you just are older now.
1: Right, right.
0: And this way we could manage that a little bit different. So once we get all of that information, we present to the patient their options, okay? If they don't feel too bad in the rhythm, sometimes, and their heart's strong, and there's no, sometimes we'd leave them out of rhythm, okay? And that's called a rate-controlled strategy.
1: Yes.
0: Sometimes, especially in someone younger, we try to put them back in rhythm, and we can do that with a shock. Or if they keep going out of rhythm, we use medications.
1: Right.
0: So I always talk to people about the risk and benefits of medications, but just some basic things we need to understand about the medications. One of the ones that I use frequently is this medicine right here when they come in, and this is called a beta blocker. So this slows the heart down. I can use that with pills or IVs. Okay. And I tell them it might not be forever, but at least till we make sure there's nothing bad going on.
1: Right.
0: Some people that keep going out of rhythm and have weak hearts, I have to use stronger medicines. And there's lots of stronger medicines to keep the heart in rhythm. But everything that we put in our body has risks as well as benefits.
1: That's right.
0: Some people decide that they want to be put back in rhythm forever, if we can, we now have a procedure where we go up inside the heart through a blood vessel. We can find that short circuit. It's usually near the pulmonary vasculature, and we can destroy that. That's called an ablation.
1: Got it.
0: And we can now, we never had that years before. We can now get rhythm. Sometimes people say, I don't want to do that, but I want to stay in rhythm. And they choose to go with medications. But what usually comes up is the blood thinners.
1: Yes.
0: And so we got to spend some time about blood thinners. Have you in your clinic ever seen someone with AFib that did not want to take a strong blood thinner?
1: All the time. We have people coming in all the time that want to get off all their medications. And one of the things we always tell people is about the risk and benefits. Like, for example, somebody might want to get off their beta blocker. And we know with beta blockers, you just don't withdraw them quickly because they can revert back into them, and there's other side effects that can happen. So when we're addressing people with these things, we usually don't take them off their blood thinners if they're on a blood thinner. But what we will do is to optimize their lifestyle. So let's do other things. Let's look at other lifestyle things you can do to prevent that blood clot formation. So we look at hydration. So remember, we were saying that a dehydration can stimulate atrial fibrillation, but a dehydration can also increase your risk of clots altogether. Another thing we look at is exercise. So the thing is, one of the risk factors of blood clots is also being stationary for long periods of time. Other things such as diet, we want to decrease inflammation because that can also increase blood clot risk. So we try to definitely work within the parameters of conventional medicine, definitely, because we do see that there's definitely merit to it. But that cannot, conventional medicine cannot be the be-all, end-all. The thing is, you can join that with the lifestyle, and that can help definitely decrease your risks of stroke formation.
0: Yeah, so I have a lot of, you know, I always see sort of in the hospital some of the bad things that happen to people that have strokes at a young age and they didn't even know they had AFib.
1: Right.
0: So I always talk to them about the risk and benefits and what we know about the current blood thinners. A lot of people don't understand that the conventional blood thinners, they don't cause bleeding.
1: No.
0: But if you have a little bleeding, it becomes a lot of bleeding.
1: Right.
0: And the real benefit is it lowers your risk of stroke. Because if you have a stroke, that's devastating.
1: Absolutely.
0: So a lot of people will come in and say, well, can I take a natural blood thinner? Okay.

0: Well, some of the traditional blood thinners that's been proven that we have that solid evidence are things like heparin. We have these are IV ones. Heparin we use IV. There's one called Lovenox we use IV. Then the old standard that we used for years was called warfarin or Coumadin. And that one, and all of these have side effects. That one you had to monitor very closely because it interfered with vitamin K and these those things. So that one wasn't a very popular one. We still put people with metal valves on that one because they have such a high risk of stroke. And then some new ones came out through the years that showed that are they're as effective as Coumadin and warfarin. This is one of them that's very popular now. It's called Eliquis, very popular. Another one out there, this is a twice-a-day medicine. Another one out there is called Xarelto. But some people say it's still against my belief system to even take these medicines. And they say, well, can I do it with other herbs and those things out there? And there are a lot of herbs and natural remedies that do thin the blood. However, the problem that we have from a cardiology standpoint, we don't know the dose or the amount. We don't know the interactions, and we actually don't know for sure if they're effective. So whenever a patient chooses to do that, I tell them that would probably not be my recommendation, and there's a certain leap of faith you have to do. But if that's your belief system and you're willing to take that, that's okay too. But just taking that will also accomplish the same things these things do, maybe, but it might not be as safe. Because a lot of the herbal substance and herbal things have the same type of chemicals that these other blood thinners
1: They
0: have.
1: do. There are a lot of them on the basis.
0: So that's really one of the largest discussions I have on blood thinners. Now, sometimes we can't use blood thinners on patients with AFib because of other medical problems. If they're bleeding, we can't do it. Sometimes if they're anemic, or sometimes if they fall down a lot, we just can't do it. But we now, modern medicine has evolved to a new technology. There's a certain spot in the heart that's where the atrial, where most of the clots form, and that's called the atrial appendage. And we found out we now have technology that we can now go up in that and sort of put a cap where the clots form. We call that a Watchman device, and that lowers the risk of stroke. When we're doing surgeries on the heart, we all automatically, if we're there at the heart, we clip it off. So that lowers that risk. So some people say, listen, I want to have stroke reduction, but I don't want to take the medicines, or I can't. Is this procedure an option for me?
1: I think that's nice that clients are able to have different options. I think a lot of times when people go into a provider's office, they kind of feel like they have to give up their autonomy in order to get to get healthcare. But the thing is, as people are well informed, it's nice for them to know that there are options. Ask questions. If it doesn't coincide with your belief system, don't do anything that goes against your belief system.
0: I think that is, and that's important. I mean, unfortunately, I've run into some patients that will come to me and they'll say, listen, my doctor gave me 5 or 10 minutes. He didn't explain anything. And he says, you have to do this. And that's not coercion and fear. That's not the way we need. We need to give them information. And just because really, just because someone embarks on a treatment regimen doesn't mean you have to do it forever.
1: That's another thing.
0: If something's not working, you can plan B. But we're here as providers and as people that are giving information to give people lots of options where they can learn more about this.
1: That's right.
0: And the reason this is so important is so many people have
1: They
0: atrial
1: do.
0: fibrillation. And there's so many people that talk to other people about atrial fibrillation, about all the options. And several times within the last couple of years, I've had people that have had strokes, and no one had really given them the information that they needed to make good decisions. They were making decisions based on a relative or some other person that had recommended this. And sometimes things didn't turn out so good.
1: That is true.
0: So, you work at Wildwood Health Institute.
1: I do.
0: Now, do you have patients that come there for lifestyle changes that might have atrial fibrillation? Mm-hmm.

0: And how do you handle that?
1: Like I said, just in terms of lifestyle, we're really looking at their lifestyle, really trying to educate them regarding the disease process, the pathophysiology that's involved, and just to let them know that they are able to live with this condition, but it's going to take a change in their life. They're just going to
0: Right.
1: take a change in their lifestyle. And I think with that, this is where we, especially in this condition, we really segue into Christ. We really segue into Christ and just saying that and just talking about the promises of Christ and how he has promised to change our heart, to make things new and whatnot. And for them to really trust in God at this particular time, because God is able to sustain them. And that even if they're on, a beta blocker, an anticoagulant or blood thinner, or if they're on natural remedies, that unless Christ is healing, there's no healing.
0: Right. So it's really a balance based on Christ leading
1: Absolutely.
0: and giving you the knowledge.
1: Absolutely.
0: Like our text said, if any of you lack knowledge, where do you go to?
1: Go to Christ.
0: Right. And hopefully as you do that, you will gain insight and of course he'll lead you to the people that you need
1: Yeah.
0: at the time of your life.
1: Absolutely.
0: And I wish we didn't have atrial fibrillation.
1: I wish too.
0: I wish we didn't have cancer. I wish we didn't have the disease. But remember, we said earlier, it's not so much that you have it, it's how do you handle it? And do you use your illness like Paul did to glorify God? Sometimes God doesn't heal you now, right away, even through modern medicine and what we have, but sometimes he gives us these challenges and that to bring us closer and to serve as a witness.
1: It's true, definitely. Paul is definitely the model in terms of how to handle disease well. But I think the thing is just always that it wasn't because Paul was better than you or me.
0: No.
1: Right? It was his relationship with God,
0: Right.
1: his intimacy with God. He saw God's face and he came face to face with Jesus and was able to understand who God is. Understand who he was in reference to God. And it was through that that he was able to come to terms with his illness. This is a daily thing. This is not a one-time thing. This is a daily thing, being in contact with God and getting those daily reminders that God is the ultimate healer.
0: So if you're out there and might be suffering from atrial fibrillation or any malady, we recommend that you plug back into where true healing occurs, and that's in Christ. And if you want more information, Wildwood Health Institute, heartwiseministries.org, and we will be praying for your health today.

0: Hello, viewers. My name is Luke Skelton with Good News TV, and I want to thank you for watching our channel. 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
1: Welcome to No Limits, a life of power brought to you by It Is Written. I'm John Bradshaw, thrilled to be able to tell you that you can be revived. You can have a genuine Christian experience that sees you up and not down, that sees you positive and not negative, that sees you joined to the heart of God with God's power coursing through your spiritual veins. No, life is still life. Life can throw you curveballs. There can be ups and downs, but spiritually, you can be revived because you know God has you. Now, before we go too much further, what do you do to maintain an experience with God in your life, especially if you're somebody who gives? Rainer Edwards is a hospital chaplain. That means he spends every day ministering to others, ministering to those in need. So how does he make sure, as somebody who gives out, that he's receiving in? How does he make sure he's experiencing God's power in his life?
2: Without prayer, I believe that each person is basically non-connected to God. Of all the entities in life that I've gone through and experienced, studying the Word, it certainly has its place. Having self-care has its place. But a constant prayer connection with Christ is essential from the standpoint that even as we do ministry, there are times that we feel empty even walking down the hallways to meet different patients. And you have to call on the power of the Holy Spirit and say, Lord, give me strength to meet this need, to be in the moment rather than be in a distant place, as well as for our own personal sanity and well-being.
1: Thanks for being here for No Limits, a Life of Power. We're just over halfway through this life-changing series. We're talking about revival, giving new life to our spiritual life, being all that we can be, all God wants us to be through His blessing. In our first presentation, we talked about the power that is inherent in the Bible. There is power in the Word of God. Remember, in the beginning, God spoke to nothing and something appeared. It appeared because there is creative power in His Word. He speaks and things happen. What God says is going to happen, happens. Lepers came to Jesus one day. He told them to go and show themselves to the priests. As they went, by faith, they were cleansed. That was the power in His Word. Our second presentation was about the engine room of the Christian life, and that is prayer. That's where the power is made real as we connect with God and our mind is united with His mind. Prayer brings us into God's presence and unleashes God's power and His presence in our lives. God does great things in answer to prayer. As we pray, we see Him work. And as we pray, we begin to be able to hear God's voice more clearly and therefore better understand His will for our lives. Last time we spoke about faith. See, this is another reason you want to be reading the Bible, because faith comes by hearing, and according to Romans chapter 10, hearing comes by the Word of God. We are saved by grace through faith. Hebrews says that without faith, it is impossible to please God. Faith takes God at His Word. Faith believes the Word of God and expects the Word of God to do what it says it will do. Now, I'll give you an example of a lack of faith. The disciples were in a boat with Jesus. He said, "Let's go to the other side of the lake." Now, when a storm came up, they panicked. They woke Jesus up and they said, "Master, do you not care that we perish?" Remember that story? He said to them, "Ye of little faith." You know why? Because He had said that they were going over to the other side of the lake. Now, here they were out on the lake, fully convinced that they were going to drown, even though Jesus had said they were going to the other side of the lake. Faith would have said, "We're going to the other side of the lake, no matter how it looks, because Jesus said we're going to the other side of the lake." You see, that's faith. Believing God, even if it doesn't seem likely to you, simply because God said it. Now, you know, there's one thing you really don't want to experience, and that's a power outage, a power cut. Before our second child was born, we were living in North Carolina. It was December, and a weather system

came through that dropped freezing rain all over the county. The rain falls, covers everything naturally enough, but then it turns to ice. It freezes. And all that ice coating all those trees means that there were going to be a lot of limbs coming down. Therefore, power lines would be down. We lost power for a day and things quickly got cold. We lost power for a second day and they got colder. We were having fun, our little boy and mum and I in the house staying warm. It was okay. But by the third day, we were freezing. Melissa was great with child. This was only a week or two before our daughter was born. Our irrepressibly good-natured son throughout the whole thing was upbeat, having a great time, but eventually even he agreed, we need to get out of this icebox and take refuge in the home of some very gracious friends. Well, as it turned out, about an hour after we left, the power came back on, so it wasn't as bad as it could have been. Recently, tornadoes came through this area right near where I'm standing right now. It was Easter Sunday of last year. Homes were damaged. Many homes were completely destroyed. Tragically, lives were lost. Thousands of people were without power. As it is written, we were without power for a day or so, but we had an alternative power supply. At home, we were without power for almost a week. We certainly weren't going to complain about what we were facing. Many, many people were facing a whole lot worse. Generators were running all around our neighborhood, supplying power, some power to home, so we could get by. When the power goes out, the fridge is no longer cold and food in the freezer gets spoiled and all that sort of thing. You can't heat your home if you need heat. You can't cool your home if you need cool. You might be without hot water. You need that power. And you really need to have a reliable power supply. It's the same in matters of faith, the same in your Christian experience. You need to have a reliable power supply. And I'm going to tell you how you can keep the power running. Now, when I say power, you know that I'm not suggesting that you need to store up power, or that it is important that there is power in you. Oh, I'm not talking about that. I'm not advocating self-sufficiency. That's opposed to the gospel. It is important that power flows into you and through you. And you want to harness God's power and have that divine power working in your life. What do you do when it comes to eating and drinking? Now, you absolutely have to fuel yourself physically. You must. If you don't eat, you get hungry. If you still don't eat, you get weak. If you still don't eat, you'll get sick. And if you still don't eat, well, then you die. And you don't want that. It's important that you're not malnourished, even if you are eating. You want to get good quality food and consume it in regular supply. So let's get to it in terms of what the Christian needs in order to not only survive, but to thrive, because that's what God wants for you. It's a privilege given us by God that we are able to connect with Him. We can read His Word. We can pray. But let's talk about the how and the when and the how much. Let me bring you back to food. How often do you eat? Now, most people are going to say three times a day, breakfast, lunch, and then an evening meal. That's most people. How about the person who eats one meal and then eats nothing for the rest of the day? You get hungry, right? Or what about the person who says they'll eat a big meal Monday morning and then nothing more for the rest of the week? Well, that doesn't make any sense at all. You don't decide you're going to drink 8 glasses of water before breakfast and then nothing else for the rest of the day. That's going to present you with some challenges. Instead, you eat regularly, you drink regularly at appropriate times, and you eat, one would hope, appropriate amounts. Learning to feed yourself and then actually feeding yourself is absolutely essential to your physical well-being. Well, the same is true with your relationship with God. Learning to feed yourself is the most important thing you can do. See, some of us feel that going to take the assembling of ourselves together. But going to church is not the most important part of your relationship with God. It is

not the key to living a life where God's power courses through your spiritual veins. It's important to feed yourself. So I want to share with you keys to having a healthy devotional life. Now, you don't want to just pray, but you want to pray every day. Can you say that with me? Pray every day. Pray in the morning and pray in the evening. And as you're able to, pray during the day as well. But set times, formal times for prayer, at least twice a day, morning and evening. Daniel chapter 6, verse 10 says that Daniel, with his windows being open in his chamber toward Jerusalem, he kneeled upon his knees 3 times a day and prayed and gave thanks before his God. Daniel prayed regularly, and he prayed frequently, and he was disciplined about it. In Psalm 63, 1, David says, O God, you are my God. Early will I seek you. My soul thirsts for you. My flesh longs for you in a dry and thirsty land where there is no water. And David echoes Daniel when he says in Psalm 55, 17, evening and morning and at noon will I pray and cry aloud, and he shall hear my voice. Did you ever wonder why it seems some people thrive spiritually while others don't? You might have seen someone and thought that person was a rock, a spiritual power. And maybe you thought, what's wrong with me that I'm not cutting it? Well, be careful. What you see on the outside doesn't always reflect what's going on the inside. But there's a reason for this in the vast majority of cases. You see, it's true that God is the same everywhere, all the time, and in every person's life. If God can work for another individual, then God can work for you. His presence is available. His blessings are promised. His power is accessible. But you're not going to receive that power if you don't flip the switch. God is waiting to pour Himself into your life. You've read this amazing statement, 2 Chronicles 7 and verse 14, where God says, if my people, which are called by my name, shall humble themselves and pray and seek my face and turn from their wicked ways, then will I hear from heaven and will forgive their sin and will heal their land. If my people pray, then I will do this and this and this. Simple. I will forgive them. I will bless them. Some people thrive spiritually while others don't, for the simple fact that some people take the time to connect with God while others don't. Now, don't get me wrong. I'm not saying some people have no problems. I don't mean that. You can have a problem-filled life and still be close to God, and God can still be working through you. The reason some thrive spiritually, they stand like towering redwood trees, is because they're connecting with God, and they're in the habit of connecting with God. And there are others who are like tumbleweeds, never get off the ground, and they're blown this way and that because they're not connecting with God. We've got a great illustration of that. Almost everyone carries a cell phone these days. If you want it to work when you need it to, you have to keep it charged. And how do you do that? Well, for most of us, you've got to plug it in. You can't just carry it past the charger. You don't just plug it in for 5 minutes and then unplug it and expect it to do a whole lot. When it comes to your devices, you plug them in and you leave them plugged in until they are fully charged. We look after our phones and tablets and laptops better than we look after ourselves. And let's say you're a person who lives a very demanding life. You're often around people, many challenges. You're making important decisions, dealing with tricky situations. Perhaps you have to frequently wrestle with temptation. You can't afford to be at 2% because you're just that far away from having no power in you at all. You need to be well and truly charged and ready for action. So it's important to carve some time out of your day for personal devotional time. Take time in the morning to read the Bible and to pray. Read God's Word. Get it in your head and pray.
Don't start your

day with social media. That'll be there after your devotional time. Don't start your day with email or with texts. Start your day with God. Don't start your day after reading the morning news. It's all over then. You'll read this and then that and then something else, and you'll get distracted and your mind will be swimming. And the time is all gone and you're on with your day and you never got filled, and you don't have that defense against temptation and trial, nor do you have that closeness with God. Give God that first time of your day. When your mind is fresh, fill it with the things of heaven. Line it with God's word. Mold your mind for the day, or have God mold it for you. Get in sync with God. Put God first when you start your day. That's where the power is. It's one thing knowing that we should pray and read the Bible, but it's another to carve time out of your day to make sure you spend that time with God. For some people, personal devotional time can be hard work at first, but I'll tell you what happens. After getting into the habit of praying and reading the Bible, you're going to feel something like withdrawals when you don't pray. You'll feel it when you don't read the Bible. Your soul is going to crave that time with God. There'll be something gnawing away at you when you don't take that time. Get into the groove of praying and reading the Bible, and then you are off and running. It'll become easier and easier, and you will love it more and more. Read the Bible. Be sure to pray. Yes, there are other spiritual books that you can read, devotional books. They're good too. At least many of them are good. Some of them are good. But don't neglect the Bible, because that's really where the special power of God is. God's voice speaking in your life. You know that Jesus prayed. Luke 5 and verse 16 says, "So he himself often withdrew into the wilderness and prayed." Luke 6 verse 12 says, "Now it came to pass in those days that he went out to the mountain to pray and continued all night in prayer to God." If it was important for Jesus to pray, it's vital we pray. In Luke 18, 1, it says that Jesus spake a parable unto them to this end, that men ought always to pray and not to faint. Notice, he encouraged persistence in prayer. When talking about praying sporadically or getting discouraged and giving up after 2 or 3 days, this is methodical, regular prayer. You know you will always struggle spiritually if you're not spending time regularly with God. That's just how it works. But when you spend time with God on a regular basis, not cutting corners, taking time to talk with God, reading the Bible, listening to God, taking time to grow with God, it's then that you'll experience the power of God in your life. Your faith grows. Your sense of assurance in the Lord grows. Now, does that mean you'll never have any problems? I wish, but no, of course it does not mean that. But it does mean that you are strengthened to meet those problems. Does it mean you'll never make mistakes, never sin again? No, it doesn't guarantee that either, because you're still growing spiritually. And there's always more spiritual growing to do. But it does guarantee that you'll grow. The sins that used to master you won't master you anymore. Where you were weak, you'll instead be strong. Little things that bothered you won't bother you nearly as much. Psalm 46 verse 10 says, "Be still and know that I am God." We can't experience God's presence or power or blessing if we're not taking the time to be still. Now, here's an important point, and that's family worship. Oh my, you can't afford to be without that in your family. Let husbands and wives pray together and read together. Pray for each other. You need to have a family altar. I don't mean that literally, but a time and a place where the family gets together to read and to pray. Now, this is a shorter time, obviously, and in some families, it's not easy to work it out. Got conflicting schedules and people are running this way and that way and every way. But I'm promising you something. Young people would do immeasurably better if families were having regular family worship. You would see whole families revived. You'd see children resisting the attractions of the world. How are children going to know Jesus
if they're not reading the Bible for themselves. So teach

teach your children or grandchildren to have their own personal devotional time and then bring them together for family worship. You know, we are serious about this at It Is Written. That's why we've developed a Bible reading program for children called Journey Through the Bible, a passage or several verses each day to get children into the Bible. Imagine that, having your children on their own devotional plan.

stuff. You know how many families are having family worship? Every statistic that you can find will tell you that the answer is precious few. It's a tragedy. Every denomination on the planet loses its young people in alarming numbers. And families aren't even putting up a fight if they're not praying and reading the Bible. If mom and dad aren't defending their family against spiritual attack by praying for their children or with their children, it's almost hopeless. If there aren't children in the home, whoever's in the home, mom and dad, grandma and grandpa, you ought to be praying together for each other, with each other, for your children and your grandchildren, whether they're in the home or not. In the book of Job, you read that Job interceded for his children. Hannah prayed for her son before he was born, no doubt after he was born. Paul wrote to Timothy that he would call to mind the genuine faith that is in you, which dwelt first in your grandmother Lois and your mother Eunice, and I'm persuaded is in you also. 2 Timothy 1 verse 5. The example of his mother and grandmother, who evidently set a spiritual tone in their home, was instructive. It was life-changing for Timothy, who went on to become a leader in the church. Take time to pray. You've got to pray every day. Twice at least for personal, formal prayer time with God in the quietness of what some people would call your prayer closet. And get the family together. That's a shorter family time. If you can do it in the morning and evening, that's best. If you can't because people are running here and there and everywhere else, do it when you can. But it's vital that we pray personally and that we pray together as a family. It might be that in the evening there's less time, but there's got to be time nonetheless. Don't make it too long when you have family worship. Don't make it boring. Don't take that time to point out all of your children's shortcomings and failings. Let it be a time that they look forward to. Let them hear you pray for them. Let them see that God means everything to your family. Develop in children, in the whole family, habits that will last for a lifetime and then for eternity. Jesus said in Matthew 11, 28, "Come to me, all you who labor and are heavy laden, and I will give you rest." You heard that invitation? Come to me. Your personal devotional time is when you do that. Go to Him. Spend that time with Him. Grow in Him. The Bible, we are told, is a lamp to our feet and a light to our path. But a lamp that isn't lit or isn't being followed isn't a lamp that does anyone any good. And then there's Psalm 119 and verse 50. Listen to this. "This is my comfort in my affliction, for your word has given me life." Some translations say, "Your word has revived me." Feeding on the Word of God regularly is going to ensure you are revived. Praying regularly is going to see to it that your connection with God is strong. You know that if you were in a sailboat, you'd be reliant on the wind if you wanted to make any progress. Sailboats don't go anywhere without wind. There's a band around the earth about 5 degrees north of the equator, extending to about 5 degrees south of the equator, officially known as the Intertropical Convergence Zone. Because of the way the air currents move, they collide and then head upwards. There's often very little surface wind. Sailing vessels can get into some difficulty because of the lack of wind there. That lack of wind is known as the doldrums. So let me ask you, how is it with you? Are you in the spiritual doldrums? No Holy Spirit wind blowing in your life. No oomph, no energy. Struggling along because the batteries aren't charged. Not taking the time with God that you should be taking. Well, let's turn that around, shall we? And we're not making a big effort to be what we cannot be. We're simply going to allow God in. Devotional time is when you recharge your spiritual batteries. You start your day hand in hand with God. Let me ask you this. How different would your spiritual life be? How much different would your relationship with God be if you used your time wisely and took the opportunity to talk with God and listen to God? How different? Do you remember a fellow named David Cassidy? Well, if you're
under a certain age, you're probably not going to remember him. But if you're over a certain age, you will remember that David

0: Cassidy was a teen idol. He was a singer. He was a member of the television cast, The Partridge Family. With The Partridge Family and on his own, he sold lots of million-selling records. He was a really big deal. He once played two concerts back-to-back, night after night in Houston, both sold out, 56,000 people at each one, one night and then the next night. Sold out Madison Square Garden like that. When he went to Australia, many people wanted him deported because as he went around, the hysteria was just so crazy. People said it's not safe and we just don't want it. Send him home. Well, they didn't, and the show went on. David Cassidy died in the year 2017 at the age of 67. According to his daughter, his last words were, "So much wasted time." Those are solemn words, aren't they? So much wasted time. You don't want to say that about your relationship with God. I could have been closer to God, but so much wasted time. I could have known the Bible so much better, but so much wasted time. I could have experienced more hope and positivity in my life, but so much wasted time. The best way you can invest your time is by taking time with God. It'll revolutionize your life. And you'll find with God's Word active in your life, with God active in your life, there'll be no limits as you experience a life with God's power working in you. Let me pray for you. Our Father in heaven, each of us are given 24 hours a day. Give us grace to carve time out of that day to spend with you, to fuel ourselves, to feed spiritually, to breathe the atmosphere of heaven, to recharge our batteries. Father God, bless us, not that we would waste our time, but spend our time when we can and should with you, that you would grow us and bless us and lift us up so that we might live a life of power with no limits. Bless us to this end, we pray, and we thank you in Jesus' name. Amen. Thank you so much for joining me. It has been wonderful having you with us on No Limits, a Life of Power. From all of us here at It Is Written, may God bless you and may you live a life without limits. We'll see you next time.
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2: Hello, my name is Miles Reiner. I'm the pastor here at the Phoenix Central Church. At each church, we believe and teach that Jesus Christ is the promised one of God, sent by the Father to reconcile the world to himself. He reconciled the world through a sacrificial death on the cross of Calvary. By that sacrifice, he made full and complete atonement for mankind, for all those who would believe by faith and choose to serve God. John 3:16 tells us, "For God so loved the world that he gave his only begotten Son, that whosoever believes in him shall not perish but have everlasting life." And this declaration of God's infinite love, we do celebrate and invite you to celebrate along with us. 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We look forward to you worshiping with us God's incredible love.

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0: Hi, my name is Casper Jones, and you're watching Action for Life. On today's episode, we're going to have a great workout. You're going to need an exercise ball and a pair of dumbbells, and we're going to have a lot of fun. But first, let's check out a segment we shot at my friend's bike shop. And what it is, they got these special shoes that you bounce on. What? You bounce with shoes? Check this out. Hey guys, we're on the way to down to South Tampa. We're gonna check out my friend Jana. She has this cool shoe called the Kangoo. It's kind of like a bouncing shoe. I don't know about you, but I'm ready to check that out because bouncing is a lot of fun.
1: My name is Jana. My husband Andy and I are the owners here at Street Fit 360, and I'm really excited today because I'm waiting on my friend Cassio to come by and learn about the Kangoo jump.
0: Hi, Jana.
1: Hey, guys. Good to see you. Come on in. Here you go, Cassio.
0: Wow.
1: Here it is, the Kangoo jump.
0: That looks so cool. You know, it looks like a rollerblade.
1: Sort of. I mean, whenever you look at it, you see the boot,
0: right.
1: Very similar to a rollerblade or a ski boot. But there, if you look down and you look at the spring, you look at the wide platform here, which whenever you stand on it, unlike a rollerblade where you have to have
0: a lot of...
1: Yeah, it's not very stable. You stand on the Kangoo jump and you're very stable. You're just standing more or less like you would be in your shoes. Proper alignment, so it's very good... you know, for anybody that...
0: So if you have any fears, those fears should go completely right away because this is a totally different device.
1: Correct.
0: Oh, well, good. I'm ready to have some fun. You want to try some?
1: All right, let's go.
0: Let's go. So, Jana, wow, I feel like I'm 8 feet tall on this thing. It's amazing.
1: It's great, isn't it?
0: And no, it makes you feel straight up like you said before.
1: Mm-hmm.
0: And the board's doing a great job maintaining a balance on it, and they're having a good time with it.
1: They're doing a great job.
0: Going to have some fun. We're going to finish talking. So, anyhow, so, Jana, tell me some of the health benefits of these. I mean, they're like, feel like I'm rebounding. Is that correct?
1: Very similar to rebounding. It absorbs about 80% of the impact.
0: Wow.
1: Yeah, get your lymphatic system going.
0: Love it.
1: Very important. Great cardio.
0: I can feel that. I can feel that. Because it's Jana, it's like each one weighs about, 2 pounds?
1: About 2 pounds each,
0: so
1: yeah.
0: I can feel this in my hip flexors, my quads. I can feel my whole body, my heart rate just accelerating just being on the floor for a little bit. It is great.
1: Yeah.
0: Now, like you're saying, 80%, you know, I can't take my, you know, 80% of my body weight is being absorbed by these springs or the shocks absorbed.
1: Right, on the springs.
0: Now, the thing is, I can't take my rebounder outside and just enjoy. I mean, I can take it outside, sure, but to actually move around and have the freedom and join and go around and play, you know, this gives a sense of freedom.
1: Exactly. I mean, if you're on a rebounder, which a lot of great health benefits there, but it's about what? About so big?
0: So big. About
1: so that. You're standing there and you're just standing there doing this all the time.
0: That's it.
1: Whereas these, you can go outside, you can go for
0: up,
1: a run,
0: legs
1: you can do high
0: side.
1: Kicks. Exactly.
0: You can do,
1: you
0: so
1: can do your jumping jacks. You can do aerobic classes.
0: I love this. I'm getting good. I'm a pro. I'm a pro. Look at me. I'm a pro.
1: Even if you wanted to stay inside, I mean, 30 minutes in front of your favorite TV show.
0: I mean,
1: just bouncing.
0: And for those of you at home who don't know, do your research on how rebounding can really help your body. I mean, drainage and getting your lymphatic symptoms conditioned and healthy and keep it fit, it does wonders for the overall well-being of your body, of your
1: health.
0: Exactly. Totally.
1: Exactly.
0: Well, Jana, thank you so much. We're having
1: You're
0: some
1: welcome.
0: Fun.
1: Glad you came
0: you know,
1: by.
0: I'm loving these. Hey, boys, are you enjoying yours?
2: Yeah.
0: Come on in here and show us. That's all what you got. So you're doing a great job with yours. Piece of cake. Come on, Dominic. Come on in, buddy. Listen, folks, you guys got to check these out. They're safe for the whole family, a lot of fun. You get outside, it's a great way to have family time.
1: Exactly.
0: So,
1: lots of fun.
0: Jana, thank you for inviting us out here.
1: Thanks for coming, Cassio.
0: I appreciate it. And guys, let's go back to the studio. That's okay.
3: Hey guys, Kangoo guns, those were fun. I mean, telling you, bouncing, rebounding on your feet. Who would think? All right, you guys ready for a great workout?

0: I'm ready for a great workout. And with me today is my friend, Mindy Isaac. Mindy, what's up, girl?
1: Just here to sweat.
0: You ready to do this?
1: Yes, I am.
0: Good workout today. We're gonna, like I said, we're going to do a lot of exercise with the ball and dumbbells. So make sure you go and get your ball and your dumbbells and come on back and start playing with us.
1: All right.
0: So first exercise we're going to do is called to be a rainbow with the ball. Rainbow. Some people, you call them winch. What? Yeah. Winch and first. Okay, why don't you go ahead and get in position. Head here and feet down here.
1: Yes,
0: and we're going to demonstrate how to do this exercise. Okay? You're going to actually have the ball behind the back of her legs and squeeze. You go squeeze your heels into the ball. Can you grab it and hold it in? Go a little wider with your legs. There you go. Now squeeze.
1: Okay.
0: There you go right there. Now, you got them up. The ball's off the ground, mm-hmm. which is firing her abdominals, and her heels are pulling into the ball, just firing her hamstrings. And we're actually going to take the ball over to the side like a rainbow. There you go. And up and over. Up and over to the other side. Good. Up and over. Lift your feet up high and come over to the other side. And that's working the oblique. So you feeling that?
1: Oh, yes.
0: There you go. And up and over. Now, what you want to, you can put your hands off to the side more like a cross
1: mm-hmm.
0: to really anchor yourself down. Come up and over.
1: I'm losing the ball.
0: And you got to, you will lose the ball. So you can adjust yourself. There you go. That's better. Squeeze
1: yes,
0: on that.
1: Better.
0: There you go. Awesome. Okay. I'm going to join you, okay?
1: Okay.
0: Remember, they didn't count, so you can't really count those. So,
1: well, next time you demonstrate.
0: Oh, gosh. See, that's the secret of being the host. I don't have to.
1: Okay, so how many?
0: Okay, let's go five each side, okay? There's one. Two. And it's an up and over lift. Three. Four and five, other side, and we're finished. Excellent, good job. That wasn't so bad.
1: No, these are kind of fun.
0: It's kind of different.
1: It? Yes.
0: Get the play
1: mm-hmm.
0: a little bit. All right, active rest. Let's do one of my favorites.
1: Okay.
0: High knees, run in place, high knees.
1: Okay.
0: Okay? I'm gonna do that for about 30 seconds.
1: All right.
0: 20 seconds, here we go. Let's jog it out. One. How you feeling?
1: Good.
0: 10 more seconds. And good job.
1: All right. So that again.
0: Of course. That's how we roll. You're getting it? You getting a drill? Are y'all getting a drill? All right. Let's go back down. Now, once again, you can position yourself. Now, when your knees are bent here and you're further out with your legs, you're further out straightened legs, it makes it a little more aggressive on your midsection. Okay, or you can have more of a bent leg. See, I am demonstrating.
1: Yes, you are.
0: Okay, you guys ready?
1: I'm ready.
0: Okay, let's go. One. Two. Like a rainbow. Three. But guess what? There's no pot of gold at the end of this rainbow. The only pot of gold, what it is, you get nice abs, right?
1: That's right.
0: Strong midsection, strong core. Is this one more?
1: Mm-hmm.
0: Okay. And done.
1: So you just did, that was more advanced.
0: Yes.
1: That's hard.
0: By extent, slightly. Feel the difference?
1: Yeah.
0: Yeah. I would go figure and say. Yeah, because here's the thing is, whenever the dumbbell or whatever the apparatus is close to you in a bent leg position, mm-hmm. it's lower impact on the muscles. Further out, it's just basic physics.
1: Right.
0: Extend it out, longer the arm, more force it administers.
1: Right.
0: Okay, here we go. Jog in place, here we go.

0: Doing good, folks. How you feeling?
1: Good. Tired.
0: And stop. Not bad. Yeah. Could be worse.
1: It could be a lot worse.
0: Could be a lot worse. Could we do burpees? I know how much you like burpees. That's why I said burpees.

0: All right, here we go. I'm about to decide again.
1: I'm not.
0: You're not going to try it?
1: Nope.
0: Okay.
1: Ready?
0: There's one. There's two. There's three. And if you don't have a ball, just use your legs. Four, you can keep them straight or keep them bent, whichever you prefer. But the same concept, left and over. What number is this?
1: Five.
0: Are we done?
1: And five.
0: Good job. Thanks for counting.
1: You're welcome.
0: And who said a trainer can't count?
1: Only up to five.
0: Hey, thank God it's only five. Okay, jog in place and go. So, you don't like imagine yourself when you're jogging in place as you're going somewhere?
1: No.
0: It doesn't work, does it?
1: I don't.
0: I know. But I envision the wind blowing through my hair, the sunlight beating down on me, and I'm just coming across the finish line. And I win.
1: Wow.
0: And the crowd goes, wow. And I'm on the center podium, and they sing the national anthem.
1: I don't know what. No.
0: The alarm clock goes off, and I wake up, right?
1: Yeah.
0: All right. Our second work exercise, we're going to do called clean and press, okay? You're going to use your dumbbells on this one, and we're going to teach you with proper technique to make sure you do this right, because there's a several different phases of this movement that we don't want you to hurt yourself, okay? So, Manny, why don't you grab a pair of dumbbells? Neto, why don't you come inside here so we can show this proper technique. Okay, we're going to start with, it's going to be an overhand from this position here, okay? And the first move she's going to do, she's going to do a clean. What a clean is she's going to jerk it up right to her shoulders right there, which works her upper back, her traps and upper back for that motion there. From here, she's going to press straight up over her head, lining her biceps up with her ears. There you go. And then she's going to bring it back down. Right there, and then from here, it's gonna do a reverse curl using the biceps. Okay, flip the wrist back over again, start, and do it again. Clean, press, come back down, reverse, biceps, reserve, and a negative. Okay, ready to have some fun?
1: Mm-hmm.
0: All right, let's knock out 10.
1: Okay.
0: Okay?
1: Good.
0: I like this. Ready,
1: mm-hmm.
0: Set, go. One.
1: Whoops.
0: Two. That's okay. You did good. Three. You had to think about that one, didn't you? That's four. Now watch me. I'm going to have, you're not going to see my ears. If you see my ears, I'm doing them wrong. Because you don't want to have them press, watch me Neto. I don't want to press forward this way. See my ears? You want to line up here. Not back here, so you see my ears, but here. You don't see my ears, you see my arms. You see my ears? Don't see my ears. I mean, you see my ears. You don't see my ears. I got ears coming out. I got ears coming out. All right, what number are we on? Let's do three more. Here we
1: seven.
0: Go. Seven. Eight. And nine. Last one. Oh, yeah. And that's upper body.
1: I love that.
0: That's upper body. Now, complete upper body. Okay. Why are you going way over there?
1: I don't know. Keep my stuff out of the way.
0: Yeah, you could be clumsy with your feet.
1: I
0: don't want that to happen.
1: Mm-mm.
0: Your husband would be mad at me.
1: Break a leg on the set.
0: I wouldn't have that.
1: It'd be bad.
0: We don't want that.
1: No.
0: And y'all be careful at home, too. Move your dumbbells out the way when you do your active rest. We want no accidents, okay? Don't blame me. Because y'all ain't move your dumbbells. All right, what do you want to do for active? It's jumping jacks?
1: Yeah, just
0: it's jumping jacks. Hey, let's try something different. Let's just try jumping jacks in a travel.
1: Okay.
0: Travel. We're gonna start back here, and we're gonna jump forward,
1: mm-hmm.
0: and then we're gonna jump backwards.
1: Okay.
0: Okay. See if we can do this. Ready?
1: Mm-hmm.
0: Set. Go. One, two, three, four. Backwards. One, two, three, and four. Again. One, two, three, four, and back. One, two, three, and four. See, I got clumsy.

0: See?
1: You saw that?
0: My equipment should be out of the way.
1: Okay, so she made her point. I get it. All right, here we go. Clean the press. As it says, don't do as I do as I say.
0: Yeah. But,
1: okay.
0: Okay, ready?
1: There you go. And go. That's one. And two. Now, the secret is you're coming down. Use your biceps, okay? You have a variation. You could come down a hammer curl, or you could come at just a straight negative this way. But if one is, you don't just drop down. You take it down with your biceps, okay? What number is that? This is three. Four. And five. Always respect the weight. You control the weight. Don't let the weight control you. Six. How are you feeling there?
0: Good.
1: And seven. You starting to feel them?
0: Mm-hmm.
1: Good. Eight.
0: Getting a little fatigued.
1: I had to shift my stance. Nine. And ten. Excellent.
0: All right.
1: Dumbbells out the way.
0: Travel jacks.
1: Travel jacks. You got to move the ball, too. You see, the problem is I got a little wide with my legs.
0: Okay.
1: I shouldn't have. Okay, here we go. One, two, three, four, and back. One, two, three, four. Again, and one, two, three, four. Again, and one, two, three, and four. Whew. I like those.
0: I do like those.
1: Kind of fun.
0: Fun.
1: Yeah, you just have to stand still as a jumping jack.
0: Yeah.
1: Travel.
0: I like those.
1: Get your body thinking and moving. Getting your hands and your head, everything communicating.
0: Mm-hmm.
1: That's the thing. People don't realize that the body is a complete machine.
0: Right.
1: And you can't just rely on just one thing. You got to incorporate all of them together.
0: Mm-hmm.
1: That really makes a difference. Challenge your brain, challenge your body, and you're victorious. Ready?
0: Ready.
1: Let's do this. Here we go. One, two, three. I saw that
0: I
1: one.
0: Know. Yeah, I'm used to doing them with a barbell.
1: I know, but
0: there,
1: it's
0: I
1: difficult.
0: Don't have
1: with,
0: to,
1: you don't have to worry about that
0: I
1: with
0: know.
1: A dumbbell. But it's the same position with the barbell. You don't do reverse. You have to rotate over.
0: Yeah.
1: There we go. Six.
0: I was just trying to come up with an excuse.
1: You know what? Actually, I'm sure that's a... Let's try it.
0: What?
1: Let's try it this way. Okay? And it's reverse press. Hey, she came with a new one. Oh, that's funny. Now, keep your knuckles facing the camera and see how that feels. You can move the front delts. Try that. So clean and press straight up.
0: Oh, yeah.
1: Oh.
0: You're on that
1: spot. I know, huh? Let's do one more.
0: I can get it over.
1: I know, right? That was hard. That's the thing, guys. When it comes to working out, you listen to your body, always, and just by changing hand position changes the workout.
0: Right.
1: That's the best part about it.
0: Right.
1: So, but listen to your body. If your body tells you it doesn't feel right, chances are you're not doing it right.
0: Right.
1: All right, let's go. Travel four. One, two, three, four, and back. And one, two, three, four, and back. And one, two, three, four, and back. And one, two, three, and four. And excellent.
0: All right.
1: Woo! Go ahead, your bad self. All right, good job. Let me get some water.
0: Me too.
1: Listen, folks, hydration, very important. Gotta have it.
0: Uh-huh.
1: All right. All right. We're going to go. We've got two more exercises to go. Guys, check us out on Facebook. Look us up, actionfullife.net. Friend us, like us, all the good stuff.
0: Mm-hmm.
1: And you get some information. We put out on a regular. I put some nice videos out there to encourage you. Come apart. If you are ready, you know what I'm talking about. And have some fun. You ready to have some more fun?
0: Oh, yeah.
1: All right. Now, this is a workout, another exercise. We could use a wall, but we can use a partner. This is the first time I've done this one on the set, so we'll see how it works out.
0: Okay,
1: but it's going to be fun.
0: I'm a little nervous.
1: You're a little nervous?
0: Just a little.
1: Okay, let's practice without.
0: Okay.
1: Without dumbbells. Okay, you behind me? Okay, right there. Lean back, upper body. We do a curl. See? Is what we're doing, folks. Bicep curls with a partner. There's no reason to hit.
0: Okay.
1: We're not just upper back's touching, so the arms come down. We shouldn't even meet.
0: I thought we were squatting.

0: squatting, doing a wall squat. And
1: oh, that's
0: curl.
1: Brutal.
0: I thought.
1: I like my people.
0: Okay.
1: Okay, that's brutal. Oh, my goodness. Okay, let's go. Bicep curls.
0: Yeah,
1: meanie. You're mean.
0: I trust you.
1: You're a mean trainer.
0: I am a mean.
1: Okay, there you go. Back to back. Here we go. I'm going to lean. Let's go. Let's go 10.
0: Okay.
1: And there's 1, 2. This is kind of cool. 3, 4. I'm feeling these. Are you feeling these at home? Seven. 8. 9. And 10. Good job. Step away. I know, right? Yeah, the step away part is going to be a little.
0: Roll away.
1: You have to roll away. Have to roll away on that one. Okay.
0: Okay.
1: Let's go with a classic. Let's go with a jump rope.
0: All right.
1: Okay, go for 10. Ready? Mm-hmm. Go. 1, 2, 3, 4, 5, 6, 7, 8, 9, and 10.
0: Okay.
1: Wasn't so bad.
0: No, next time we should do one.
1: One leg?
0: Yeah, and then.
1: Okay. I'll let you run it. I ain't gonna complain. I've seen your husband. He's kind of big.
0: Yes.
1: You know, I don't understand how that guy could be so big and he could sing so well. Here we go. That's 1. 2. He's going to get me later, isn't he? 3. All right, for those of you who don't know, Mindy's husband is Ben Isaac. He's one of the members of the Isaac family. You might have seen them in the Gaither Homecoming videos and so forth. They're real good friends, and it was nice for them to come up from Nashville to hang out with me and do this show. Excellent. Good job.
0: Right.
1: Roll out.
0: There we go.
1: There you got to roll. All right. Jump rope.
0: Mm-hmm.
1: Jump rope. Here we go. 1, 2, 3, 4, 5, 6, 7, 8, 9, and 10.
0: One more?
1: Uh-huh. Okay.
0: Isn't that one more?
1: Yeah, we got one more.
0: Okay.
1: One more. Fun. That's what we like to have. A lot of fun. Are you ready?
0: I am.
1: Okay, let's do this. And let's do this. Here we go. That's 1, 2, 3.
0: The camera's not on my big biceps.
1: 4. Why not? It is right.
0: The right bicep is.
1: Oh, the right side's bigger.
0: Yeah, the left is a little puny.
1: Okay. 2 more. One more. Keep going. 1 more. My bad. There we go. Good job. Roll out. Excellent.
0: Do you have one arm that's bigger than the other?
1: No.
0: Serious?
1: Yeah, I don't have that problem.
0: Oh, just math is no.
1: Let's go. 1, 2, 3, 4, 5, 6, 7, 8, 9, and 10. Good job. All right, folks, last exercise. We're going to do one leg kickbacks. This is kind of cool. It's kind of fun. Matter of fact, let me have one of your 10s. I'm going to go down, and you take that 5. All right, let's do 5 each arm, okay? And what's going to look like this, Nets will come in here. I'm going to be on one leg, okay? And actually, I'm going to be on one leg, staying here. I'm just going to kick back. Now, this leg is actually going to, I feel it in this leg, all the way down from my hamstrings, my glutes, all the way to my calves, and my toes are firing and create stability. You're going to try this. And if you need to, you could put your back, other foot down to stabilize you. Okay?
0: Mm-hmm.
1: All right.
0: Which direction?
1: Huh?
0: Which direction you want to be in?
1: Like, I'll be doing this way. It's fine. Okay, now, we're going to try, let's do the first set using our right leg only.
0: Mm-hmm.
1: Okay? So we're actually going to switch arms on it. Okay?
0: Okay.
1: All right, ready? And go. 1, 2, 3. It's hard bouncing one leg. 4. Like I said, if you need to put to 5, keep your wrist straight. 6, 7, 8, 9, and 10. Switch legs.
0: Maybe not the most graceful thing, but.
1: No, it wasn't. It worked though. And it's 1, 2.
0: I heard if you hold your earlobe above the other.
1: 4? Really? 5? 6?
0: I swear, I've heard that.
1: 7? 8. I don't like when you hear stuff. 9.
0: Well, it seemed to work for me.
1: It's working for you?
0: It did, yeah.
1: Bounce for you. Okay.
0: Why? Maybe some pressure point in there?
1: Okay, no, we're going to keep going.
0: Oh.
1: We're going to keep going on these. Last set. We're going to skip active rest and you guys keep going. Okay, this time we got to switch legs. Did we do this leg? I think so. Here we go. 1, 2, 3, 4, and 5, 6.
0: Okay, it's not working.
1: 7. The air thing didn't work.
0: Not on that.
1: 8. 9. One more. And 10. Switch legs. There we go. You ready?
0: Mm-hmm.
1: 1, 2, 3, 4, and 5, and 6, and 7, and 8. One more. And 9. One more. And 10. Good job. Awesome. Woo. Hey, you ready for a wellness tip?
0: Yep.
1: You guys ready for a wellness tip? Let's go and check it out.
2: Families are more likely to exercise together if workouts are fun. For example, set up an obstacle course in the backyard and challenge each other. Play a round of tag. Reward yourselves with a low-caloric treat.
1: That's it, folks. A family that exercises together, lives healthier, and has a lot of fun doing it. What do you say?
0: I agree.
1: Okay, let's do it. Just a quick shoulder stretch across. And you guys, make sure you're drinking your water, okay, as you're doing our program. Keep yourself hydrated. Do your stretches. Respect your body. But most of all, understand how much God loves you. Okay, that is the key. Whew. Good dab.
0: That's
1: today.
0: A good workout.
1: Give me a little dab. Boom, let's blow it up. You've ever done it before? Boom, boom. All right, I'm going to close it out. All right. Dr. Ormus stated, love intimacy has a powerful effect on our health. Social support and interactions are as powerful in improving the health and longevity as are not smoking, exercising, and eating unhealthily. Healthy relationships are gifts to keep on giving, producing healing and wholesome for years to come. Become a giver today. Hey, this is Cassie. A reminder, action's the key for life. And I pray the Lord gives you strength and encouragement every day. Bye-bye now.

Hello friends, this is Pastor Doug Batchelor, and I want to thank you for watching Amazing Facts on Good News Television. And I want to thank you for supporting Good News TV. You know, this program is seen all over the state of Arizona, and we should never underestimate the power of television in sharing the gospel. We hear reports in our office all the time of people whose lives have been transformed by hearing the word and the variety of programs that reach so many different facets of people's lives. And so we'd like to encourage you to continue watching. It does something in your heart when you hear the word. And the power of the word through TV is enhanced, of course, with a visual medium. So share Good News TV with your friends and do all you can to help keep it on the air. When you support Good News TV, you're also supporting the proclamation of the gospel, and the last words of Jesus to go into all the world should be a first priority for Christians. And while you're at it, tell your friends also about Amazing Facts. God bless you and keep on watching.

This program contains copyrighted material that may be used for purposes such as criticism, comment, news reporting, teaching, scholarship, or research under the provisions of Section 107 of the Copyright Act of 1976. All rights to the copyrighted material used in this program are reserved to their respective

0: young man who was drawn into Hermetica and Gnosticism through heavy metal music. Despite having been enchanted and seduced by the realm of black and white magic, he overcame, finding Christ and dedicating his life to serving him. We welcome Davy John Garcia as he continues to share his experience with the religion of heavy metal music. Welcome back.
1: No, thank you for having me.
0: So let's start by exploring what happened in the last episode. Catch our audience up.
1: Sure. We went through the story of my upbringing and how there was a lot of occult influence in my family life and my early life, and there was a lot of dark supernatural events in my household that fostered this fascination with the occult and paranormal, and which later led into dark, heavy music, which amplified all these things, and how I got very heavily involved in dark, heavy music and the occult until finally I was freed from that and I found Christ.
0: Amen. Well, let's go into what you mean by a dark spiritual environment in the home.
1: Okay, so back when I was very young, me and my parents would experience a lot of strange apparitions in the home. We thought maybe that they were ghosts, we lived in a haunted house. We weren't really sure what they were, but we would see strange things that weren't there, and we would hear bumps in the night and hear or feel something touch us, pull our hair, push us down the stairs. And just the feeling of always being watched, especially at night. And this was a constant in the home growing up.
0: So you were able to find out that not only was your grandmother and your mother practicing witchcraft, but that your father was, or grandfather,
1: My grandfather.
0: Was a part of a secret society known as the...
1: The Freemasons, yes.
0: Okay, so there's this backdrop of just heavy, dark spiritual influences.
1: Yes.
0: And then it opens up this curiosity and this kind of a interaction, trying to understand that realm more.
1: Yes,
0: okay.
1: Very much so.
0: So then you find heavy metal music. Let's go into that. Dive into what happened and what secrets you were able to get from there.
1: Well, I got very involved in this type of music because at the time I was becoming more morose, depressive, and I developed a deeper attraction to darkness. And this was perfect for getting into the dark, heavy music because I felt like that music understood who I was.
0: Mm.
1: And it really resonated with what I was feeling and what I was going through. And it helped me to feel less alone and feel connected with a greater community of other people who also kind of understood what I was going through.
0: So it gave you identity.
1: Yes, very much so. And at that time, it was kind of like any other vice, to where when you start off, it has to increasingly get more and more intense in order to get the same feeling that you got from the beginning. So as I got into the music, it wasn't overtly occult, but the more I got into it, I needed it to be darker and heavier and more intense and more blasphemous and extreme.
0: So there's a kind of a thirst and a lust that it's feeding into.
1: Absolutely.
0: And so what messaging did you find? And actually, what kind of music? I mean, we're saying heavy metal, but
1: sure.
0: Who are some of the bands that you were listening to?
1: So whenever I got into it the most intensely, it's a subgenre of metal called black metal.
0: Mm.
1: And black metal, it's the most blasphemous, occult music maybe that exists.
0: So is that like Marilyn Manson or...
1: Oh, it's...
0: Or is he like baby steps compared to this stuff?
1: Yeah, honestly, yes. Black metal, it's... All the vocals are like shrieking wails.
0: Mm,
1: it's like
0: sounds scary.
1: Like shrieking wails, very intense drums. Like the faster and more intense the drums, like it's almost like a point of pride with how intense.
0: Mm-hmm.
1: You're trying to.

0: convey the sound of like a storm or just raw, chaotic violence through the drums. And the guitars are just, you know, layered guitars on top of each other that sound like, you know, like chainsaws. Just, it's just this chaotic cacophony of sound that's meant to overwhelm you and evoke, you know, dark, violent, spiritual forces.
1: Right.
0: And the lyrics are outwardly blasphemous. It's anti-Christian. They revel in upside down crosses, inverted pentagrams, the whole pageantry of Satanism. It's a full-on embrace, as much as you can imagine.
1: So was there a look as well that went along with this, the music and the attitude?
0: Sure. The performers, they usually wear, if you're in the audience, you might be familiar with a band like Kiss, you know, from the 70s. It's similar to that. It's like black and white face paint.
1: Yeah.
0: It's black and white face paint. And usually, you know, everyone has long hair. You know, that's just a part of the aesthetic. The long hair, black and white face paint, a lot of leather jackets, spikes, you know, chains, a lot of black leather. And that's kind of the whole aesthetic of it. And
1: so I've also noticed that there's kind of like an effeminate look to everything as well.
0: Mm.
1: What is that about? Do you know?
0: You know, in black metal, it's less effeminate. It's actually fairly masculine in the sense of it's very aggressive. It's extremely aggressive and assertive, and it's I would say it's less effeminate than maybe some of the more mainstream variants, like Marilyn Manson. Like Marilyn Manson is like very effeminate, glories in the gender bending aspect of it. This one wasn't so much that.
1: Okay.
0: It was very strongly masculine, but you will find the gender bending.
1: Would you say masculine or just kind of demonic and oppressive?
0: I would say it would be kind of the masculine expression of demonic forces.
1: Of anger. Okay.
0: Right.
1: So there's this cacophony raining down on you, and emotionally, what is this doing to you?
0: Well, when you're listening to it, because for me, I was already becoming possessed by these forces, and it was channeling this kind of nihilistic rage that I had for the world. You know, I hated everything. I hated people. I started hating my parents.
1: Incredible.
0: I hated society. Like, I hated everything except music. And this was, it felt like it was channeling these forces. And at the time, it feels good because it feels like you're getting all this rage out of you, but you're not really getting it out. It's just you're churning it.
1: You're building it.
0: Right. It's kind of cycling through you. And the more you listen to it, really, over time in your life, the angrier, the more depressed and morose that you become. But while you're listening to it, it's like, it feels like a cathartic, spiritual experience.
1: Yeah.
0: Yes.
1: So is there a message in these almost chant-like, you know, lyrics?
0: Yes, it's the message is it's a full rejection of life itself.
1: Wow.
0: It's a full rejection of society and religion and God and really life itself. It's a worship of death.
1: Okay.
0: It's a worship of death and everything that's destructive and violent and ugly and distorted and chaotic, and it's a worship and a love of those things and a full rejection of anything that's speaks of religion or beauty or order or anything associated with mainstream society.
1: So it sounds like a religion of hate. Would you say that's
0: sure?
1: And so did it actually lead you in the direction of a particular spiritual, you know, denomination?
0: Well, I think that's how it pulled me in, because I had those feelings inside of me, and so I felt that this really resonated with me. But as I got deeper into it, I started to develop an attraction to other bands that had that same chaotic, angry veneer, but it also started hinting at deeper spiritual understandings and esotericism and things of this nature, that, you know, there actually is a truth out there, but religion is lying to you.
1: Religion is lying.
0: Especially Christianity. Christianity is the main tool of oppression. that's used to trick people into believing into a false god. Mm-hmm. But there is a real

0: God out there. There is a real something that we come from, a real truth.
1: According to heavy metal.
0: Right, but this isn't it. This is lying to you.
1: Interesting. Well, we know that studies show, scientifically speaking, that music has the ability to bypass the frontal lobe. So it skips all reasoning and it goes into a deeper level. So how did you find yourself seeking that secret knowledge?
0: Well, at the time, because it's hand in glove, where I got involved in the occult around the same time I got into the music. And so the practices that I developed in the occult, I was into divination, like spirit boards and tarot cards and things like this. And as I got into that, I started reading a lot of the literature that was associated with it. Mm-hmm. And me and my friend, we were in a black metal band at the time. His name's Paul. We were in a black metal band at the time. And we would always engage in these occult practices together. We were both into the same music, the same occult practices. We grew up in a very similar way. And whenever we would be interacting with these spirit boards and these divination tools, that's actually when we got the idea to start a band to begin with. And we were using a Ouija board. And when we were communicating with this being, this entity, it actually gave us the idea to start a band. And that's the whole way we got into it. And it would even recommend things to do to strengthen this connection that we had. And that's when I started looking into Hermetica and Gnosticism. And it kind of gave me like glimpses of what to do, but whenever I would do these practices, it was never super overt. Because as I got into these practices, it's not a full intellectual knowledge that you're trying to gain, it's more revelatory.
1: Okay.
0: It's like a revelatory experience. Because as you get deeper into this, the idea of Hermeticism and Gnosticism, these two practices, you're ultimately trying to become like a god, really. There's this idea that there's this secret knowledge that's been withheld from you, but was given to these great, maybe you could call them prophets, great teachers, a long time ago. People like Moses or like Jesus or like Buddha, some of these great teachers in the past, these things were revealed to them by the true God, but over time had become obscured. And that religion was created by these people, but really these are just superficial understandings of the truth. And really there's a true theology that's hidden underneath. And all of these different religions are pointing to the same true theology. And I started reading books like the Corpus Hermeticum, the Emerald Tablets.
1: Did you get into Aleister Crowley at all?
0: Yes. He's very much a part of the hermetic aspect of it. He was involved with cults like the Golden Dawn, and that's actually where the popularity of tarot cards come from, is from Aleister Crowley and the Golden Dawn. But yes, he has his own practice called Thelema, which is just another faction of the hermetic movement, which the ultimate goal is to become like a god.
1: So you're really deep now in Hermetica, Gnosticism, you know, the teachings of Aleister Crowley. You're depressed, you're hating the world. Why did you continue if this was the sentiment that you had?
0: Well, in one sense, things were actually starting to actually go quite well for me for the first time since I can remember. I started to gain success in my band. We started to make money and gain, you know, popularity. I wouldn't call it fame. We weren't famous, but where we were pretty well known. And, you know, being on stage and having, you know, so many people screaming and giving you so much energy and attention, it's very seductive and intoxicating. And I felt that my career was starting to take off. And I thought, well, maybe music is something I can actually pursue full time. And the more that I got into these occult practices, it's like it wanted me to continue making that music, and that it seemed like there was something there was something great meant for my life, and the music wasn't even the whole thing. That was just

0: beginning.
1: Mm-hmm.
0: Because really the end goal of these practices is really to become like a god and to escape from this evil, false creation, mm-hmm. which is the way they view the world. Because I did have this hatred and this anger, but these practices kind of justify that and say, well, the reason why you hate these things is because God, there's a true God, not like a person.
1: Mm-hmm.
0: The true God isn't like a person. Mm-hmm. It's more like a force, it's like an emanation of life, really.
1: So in yoga and in Hinduism, they call it, you know, the universal God, the life force energy.
0: Right. It's something like that. But mm-hmm. the creator of this world is not that God. It's
1: mm-hmm.
0: actually a being that they refer to as the Demiurge.
1: Mm-hmm.
0: And he has a name. His name's Yaltsebelth. And they talk about this in some of the apocryphal texts,
1: mm-hmm.
0: like in the Gospel of Thomas and things like this.
1: Mm-hmm.
0: But
1: which is not part of the canon of the Bible.
0: Right, okay. Right. These are considered Gnostic or apocryphal
1: mm-hmm.
0: texts.
1: Mm-hmm.
0: And they talk about this being, but this being is a flawed creation himself. It's a godlike, transcendent being, but it's not a perfect being.
1: Okay.
0: And that being is what created this world.
1: Mm.
0: And this world is something like a prison.
1: So why would you submit to a God who is okay with your suffering, who created, you know, flawed, defected people and wants them to ultimately become a God and then kill themselves? What's the payoff there for you?
0: Right. Well, the creator of this world is likened more to a demon,
1: mm.
0: and what you're trying to do in these ancient mystery religions like Gnosticism, Hermeticism, you're trying to gain what they would call a true soul. So you're not born with a soul. A soul is something you have to obtain, and the way you obtain a soul is by becoming fully self-actualized, what Nietzsche would call the Übermensch. You know,
1: mm-hmm.
0: you're becoming the fullest expression of yourself,
1: mm-hmm.
0: and because it's kind of the idea that you have this divine destiny. You're born with glimpses of you, but it's broken. And as you move on through life, you're trying to gain the fullest expression of yourself.
1: Mm-hmm.
0: Carl Jung has a quote that I'd rather be whole than good, which I think is actually a pretty good way of explaining the Gnostic view of things.
1: Viewpoint, right?
0: So they would say that someone like an evil person, right?
1: Mm-hmm.
0: Like someone like Ted Bundy
1: mm-hmm.
0: has much more closer to developing a soul than a random person, because it's all about be the fullest expression of whatever it is you're given. If
1: right.
0: you're a serial killer, be the best serial killer you can be. If you're a politician, be the best politician. Whatever it is, it's the fullest expression of
1: right.
0: that.
1: That's a common phrase that I, as a yoga instructor, would have to, you know, coax people and motivate them in class, was when they were hitting a pose, whether it was warrior pose or bird of paradise. We would say, you know, breathe it in, breathe it out, hold this position,
0: uh-huh.
1: you know, become the fullest expression of that.
0: Mm.
1: And it's just interesting to me that there's so many parallels between these divisive
0: mm-hmm.
1: forms of religion and belief that just really exalt self.
0: Yes.
1: Did you feel actually exalted, though?
0: Yes, I felt that by having access to these beings that would talk to me.
1: Okay. So not in and of yourself, though. Did you feel freedom, or did you feel chained to these beings and having to almost live through them?
0: You know, in hindsight, yes. At the time, I wouldn't have looked at it that way.
1: Okay.
0: At the time, I would have looked at it that I had the privilege of divining wisdom from these ascended beings
1: mm-hmm.
0: that are trying to guide me to the end goal of escaping from this false world
1: mm-hmm.
0: of a false creation. Because,
1: mm-hmm.
0: you know, this world it's like a prison. It's like a... In Hermetica, like, the world is almost like a hallucination.
1: Right.
0: None of this is real.
1: Mm-hmm. Mm-hmm.
0: Like, you're not real.
1: Right.
0: None of this is real. This is all just
1: a
0: vibration.
1: Of your,
0: it's all frequency mm-hmm. and vibration and tricks of light
1: mm-hmm.
0: that make things feel like they're physical, make things feel like they're real.
1: Mm-hmm.
0: But really, it's not. It's none of this is real. And the ultimate goal is to escape from that and to find the ultimate gnosis,
1: mm-hmm.
0: which is the ultimate secret knowledge that's revealed to you
1: mm-hmm.
0: from on high, that allows you to gain a true soul and escape from this and reunite with God mm-hmm. and become God. Really, that's the old, that's really

0: really the secret. That's the ultimate secret, is that actually you are God.
1: Right.
0: And that's
1: right,
0: really
1: right,
0: the ultimate secret. And
1: which is the biggest lie. I mean, it reminds me of like a dog chasing its own tail.
0: Mm-hmm.
1: You just keep kind of running in this circular pattern, trying new things, trying

0: sequence of things, mm-hmm. how did you find your way into Christianity? In the last episode, we talked about the Bible.
1: Yeah.
0: We talked about how you discovered, you know, the prose and the poetry and everything within the Bible, and that started to open you up.
1: Yes.
0: But was it automatic, or did you find yourself in service in a Christian way?
1: It was a couple of things that kind of came together at the same time. Mm-hmm. You know, now I'd look at it as providence. But as I was developing a secular fascination with the Bible, mm-hmm. and this is after I had started to move away from these more occult practices, and I was just kind of neutrally in search mm-hmm. of what truth actually was, and after I had moved away from these dark practices. And I developed this secular interest in the Bible. And at the time when I was very fascinated with the Bible and I started reading it out of a secular intellectual pursuit, really, mm-hmm. I started to get really sick.
0: Mm.
1: And during that time, I got really sick. And it was so bad to where I was starting to question whether I was going to make it or not. I would get these horrible, you know, I'd wake up in the middle of the night with this crushing chest pressure and pain.
0: Mm-hmm.
1: I couldn't breathe. And I had no idea what was happening to me. Doctors didn't know what was happening to me. They thought maybe it was lupus or an autoimmune disease, but no one was sure what was happening to me.
0: Wow.
1: And just at that time, I happened to run into some Seventh-day Adventists who just so happened to own a lifestyle center
0: mm-hmm.
1: and just so happened to specialize in treating autoimmune disease.
0: Okay.
1: And so at the same time I'm learning about the Bible, I meet these people. And they barely knew anything about me,
0: mm-hmm.
1: but they were just needlessly loving and kind to me.
0: Mm-hmm.
1: And it kind of reminded me of that last line from that poem from the book of John, where the light shineth in darkness, and the darkness comprehended it not, because mm-hmm. I couldn't even understand why they were being nice to me. Like, why
0: they're thinking, what do you really want? What are you after?
1: Right, because I had always viewed Christians as, you know, charlatans and
0: mm-hmm. Hypocrites,
1: yeah. Right, hypocrites. And so when I saw these people who are really trying to embody the character of Christ, it was very surprising to me.
0: Mm-hmm.
1: And I couldn't even understand why they would care about me. They barely knew who I was.
0: Mm-hmm.
1: But they gave me they showed me the health message, right, the Adventist health message.
0: Mm-hmm.
1: And through that, because I rejected it for a while, I was stubborn, but once I submitted to it,
0: mm-hmm.
1: in about 3 weeks I got better.
0: Amen.
1: In about 3 weeks I got better, and at that time, I remember thinking about this, like, you know, the Bible and these people that had come into my life, and I just felt really grateful.
0: Right.
1: I felt really grateful.
0: Right.
1: And for the first time since I was a kid, I just prayed. I just prayed.
0: Beautiful.
1: And I thanked God, whoever you are, you
0: mm-hmm.
1: know, whoever you are, you know, if you're there, if you're real, you know, thank you for helping me. And that's really what planted the first seeds in me that developed into the Christian walk that I'm on now.
0: So you recently graduated from AFCO. Tell us a little bit about that.
1: Yes, it was that was a huge blessing. And AFCO, I never imagined that I would have even gotten into AFCO. I barely even knew what AFCO was, honestly, because I've been...
0: Tell our audience what that is.
1: So AFCO, it's the Amazing Facts Center for Evangelism.
0: Mm-hmm.
1: And so a lot of Christians who usually they want to become theologians or
0: mm-hmm.
1: pastors, or they just want to deepen their own understanding of Scripture and be able to better share that with people that are in their vicinity,
0: mm-hmm.
1: you go there and they teach you how to do that. They teach you more about the Bible. They teach you how to share your faith, how to defend your faith. They go deeper into the doctrinal aspect of it. And it's a lot of work, but it's very rewarding. It's
0: right.
1: very rewarding. And it's all day, it's just spiritual, you know.
0: So you get into this, mm-hmm. and how long have you been a Christian at this point?
1: About 3 months.
0: That's incredible, just 3 months.
1: Yes, and you have to actually be a baptized Christian for about a year to even get into AFCO at all.
0: It's incredible. God just keeps leading you in the right direction. We actually want to have that same experience with some of our members in the audience. Would you be so kind to give them a word of encouragement in case they have a child who's going through this, or if someone in the audience themselves is going through this?
1: Yes. Music Music is very powerful. It's a lot more powerful than

0: we give it credit for. And when if you go into any high school today, you'll see that children will segregate themselves into cliques based on the type of music that they listen to. You know, you'll have the goth kids and the jocks, and different types of kids will gravitate because they form their whole identities around the music they listen to, the language they use, the way they speak, the way they think. It's all informed by the music. And they get so much purpose and meaning from that. And so as a parent, don't discount that. You should be involved in your kids' lives, and don't take lightly of what they listen to, because it could have profound spiritual ramifications that could last throughout the entirety of their life even. And so I would encourage you to be very careful about the music that you're listening to, the music that you allow your kids to listen to, because it matters. It matters a lot. And if you're someone who's currently involved in something like that, don't forget how powerful of an effect it can be having on your psyche, on your relationship with God, because even music that can seem trivial, that's not overtly blasphemous or satanic or anything like that, can still be having a very strong effect on your mind and the way you view the world.
1: Thank you so much for those words of encouragement. You know, when we were actually developing this program, this series, I was researching, you know, who and what to cover, because it's really a broad, you know, scope. And I saw your AFCO testimony, and I really believe even this moment is providential in your life. I can't wait to see where God takes you next. Modern music history seems to support the idea that Satan has profound musical ability. Testimonies of mega music stars report of a supernatural being helping them create irresistible rhythms, melodies, and lyrics in exchange for promoting things contrary to the Bible. These events are truly prophetic and a sign of the times that we are currently in. We urge you at home, please, take time to read your scripture. Take time to heed the warnings therein. Your salvation depends on it. Until next time, this has been a Wolf in Sheep's Clothing.

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0: Welcome to 3ABN Today Bible Q&A. My name is J.D. Quinn. It's a pleasure to be here. I absolutely love this program. It's nice to be able to sit back and to listen to the work that the others have done. It just makes me feel good for some reason, you know. And it just amazes me, and I've mentioned this before, it just amazes me how you can take the questions. You get to choose the questions, very difficult questions, and maybe take 30 minutes worth of questioning and
1: distill it.
0: Yeah. Distill it. That's a good word. Just distill it down to where it can share 3 to 4 minutes in order to get the questions in. So yes. I really admire that.
1: These are wonderful questions today, but I will say some of them are difficult to answer in 3 minutes. So I'm going to talk fast.
0: Now, I do want to introduce Darrell. Darrell, how long have you been at 3ABN?
2: I've been at 3ABN since the beginning of
0: 2022.
2: It's been a blessing ever since.
0: Amen.
2: Yes.
0: Johnny Denzi.
3: Yes, sir.
0: Welcome. How long have you been at 3ABN?
3: That's a good question. I stopped thinking about it. It's going to be 37 in November.
0: That's amazing. Just amazing. You don't look much older than that. You must be a child prodigy.
3: Thank you for the encouragement.
0: Yeah. And Shelley Quinn. Welcome, Shelley.
1: Now, it's wonderful to be here. We want to thank you so much for your questions.
0: And when did you get here, Shelley?
1: December 31st, 2002.
0: Wow. My goodness. Lord, look back and see that. Well, I just want to take a few minutes here to welcome each one of you. You're special to us. You could be watching anything, but you're choosing to watch 3ABN Today, Bible Q&A. I want to share with you how to contact us. All these questions are coming from you. So how do you get the questions to us? We have three ways. If you want to text us, it's 618-228-3975. Look at the bottom of the screen and you can see that. If you want to email us, that's BibleQA@3abn.tv. And if you'd like to use Instagram, 3ABN_official. Love to hear from y'all. You know, and it just, if you have a number of questions, send in a number of questions, and we'll just try to take it from there. Since we have so many questions and so little time, I'm going to go into prayer, and then we'll go into questions. Fathers, we come before you today in the name of Jesus. Father, we love you. We thank you. We invite the Holy Spirit to be present, Lord, in the reading of these questions, and Father, then the answers. Father, we ask that they'll bring glory to you. Father, there's a lot going on in our world today. We need you more than ever.
1: Yes.
0: So we turn this time over to you, Lord. Dedicate this time to you. Please help us, Lord. What comes out of our mouth will indeed bless you. We give you praise and glory in Jesus' name. Amen.
3: Amen.
0: Amen. Amen. Darrell, you get the first question.
2: All right.
0: Okay. I realize now that Saturday is the true seventh-day Sabbath, and I observe it. However, my elderly mom cannot drive and needs me to take her to church on Sunday. Is it wrong to take my mother to church on Sunday? I had just started to break away from going on Sunday, and now my mother would have no other way to go without me. And this is from Angela in Kentucky.
2: Angela, that's a very great question because it's, as we know, it's a very delicate subject to deal with because people go to church on Sunday for a multitude of different reasons. Even myself, growing up, for most of my life, I went to church on Sunday because it was essentially all I knew. That was until I studied for myself and I came to accept the light concerning the seventh-day Sabbath. And I gather that you're in the same position right now where you have studied for yourself and you've come to accept the light concerning the seventh-day Sabbath. And now you're in this transition phase. While you're in this transition phase, your mother has not yet accepted the light that you have accepted. I don't know how much or how little your mother has received light concerning

0: this subject. But it sounds like going to church on Sunday has been something that has been her habit for quite some time. In this situation, I would say there's a wise principle in Matthew chapter 10, verse 16 that says, "Behold, I send you out as sheep in the midst of wolves. Therefore, be wise as serpents and harmless as doves." Now, of course, I'm not calling your mother a wolf. But what I'm saying is that there are many people who are out there who, like wolves, are teaching people errors concerning the seventh-day Sabbath. And so many people find themselves in confusion and error because they just simply don't know what to do. But yet, your mother wants to attend church, and that is very commendable. So if I were you, I wouldn't just simply take her to her church without presenting her the light of the truth concerning the Sabbath. I would ask her if she's willing to go to church with you, to your church, on any given Sabbath. And if she's willing, then praise God. But if she's unwilling, then at least you know that there's a barrier that exists between her and the light of this truth concerning the fourth commandment. But do not despair, because God can still reach her. Mm-hmm. And there's another principle that I think you can apply in that situation if she refuses, in Romans chapter 12, verse 20, that says, "Therefore, if your enemy is hungry, feed him. If he is thirsty, give him a drink, for in so doing, you will heap coals of fire on his head." So if we can be like that toward our enemies, to show kindness to them, to try to win them to the truth, then certainly for our loved ones and family members, we can do the same. And if you extend that kindness to her, you present her the light of truth concerning this subject, you invite her to your church where possible, then you are doing your part. And then you can be assured that God will take care of the rest. But another thing that you can do truly is to keep the matter in prayer at all times, and God will take care of it.
1: Amen. That's good. Johnny, your first question. In the timeline of the prophets, who came first, Obadiah or Jonah? The reason I'm asking is that I've always been under the impression that Jonah is the oldest among the prophets. And then I heard a preacher give the timeline of the prophets in chronological order, and Obadiah came first. And this is a viewer from Hawaii.
2: Thank you for your question. It's very, very interesting. As a matter of fact, we can look at this and find that there are views on both sides that Obadiah came first, Jonah came first. It was, I never really looked at this question before. I had to do some digging. And first, I'd like to say that Obadiah means servant of Jehovah or Yahweh. And the author is Obadiah. But there are about 12 Obadiahs in the Bible. So which one it was, it's hard to say. Now, when you look at the book of Obadiah, it doesn't say like in other books, like in the year of the reign of so-and-so, like Hosea and Daniel, that identify a time period or king so that you can find a date. So what do we have to do? We have to look at the context or the content of the book to try to find some clue to let us know when this book fits in the Bible. So now when we look at some of the information there, like verses 10 through 14 of Obadiah, let me go ahead and read that. It says, "For violence against your brother Jacob shall cover you. Shame shall cover you, and you shall be cut off forever. In the day that you stood on the other side, in the day that strangers carried captive his forces, when foreigners entered his gates and cast lots for Jerusalem, even you were as one of them. But you should not have gazed on the day of your brother in the day of his captivity, nor should you have rejoiced over the children of Judah in the day of their destruction, nor should you have spoken proudly in the day of distress. You should not have entered the gate of my people in the day of their calamity. Indeed, you should not have gazed on their affliction in the day of their calamity, nor laid hands on their substance in the day of their calamity." So you see that there's a warning being given here to Obadiah, Edom, concerning the actions that he took. So this helps people to kind of pinpoint where this is. And so some choose the an earlier date

0: for the book of Isaiah, some choose a later date. And if we look at Jewish tradition and history, Obadiah comes first, then Jonah. Obadiah comes first, then Jonah. You can also see this in the Jewish Publication Society of their book that we call the Old Testament, what we call the Old Testament part of the Bible. That's the Jewish Bible, of course. They don't have the New Testament in their Bibles, as many people know. So it's more leaning towards Obadiah comes first, then Jonah.
1: It's obvious that you dug a little bit there. Amen. Shelley, your first question. How should Malachi 4:4 be understood in the light of other Bible verses? And this is from Jamelian Papano Nukini.
2: Jamila, this is a great question. I want to lay a foundation. The everlasting covenant of God is salvation by grace and righteousness by faith through the Messiah Christ. And this was before Sinai. He had the everlasting covenant in place. When in Genesis 3:15, in fact, we see he announces this deliverer, and then he affirms this righteousness by faith in Genesis 15:6 with Abraham. Abraham believed God. God credited it to him as righteousness. Now, Paul explains in Galatians 3:17 that this, the old covenant law that came along later, did not cancel this promise of righteousness by faith. Salvation's always been by grace through faith, not obedience. But here's our not works, I should say. Obedience is important because Genesis 26, verse 5, here's Abraham, saved by grace through faith, and he obeys. It says, God says, he obeyed my voice, kept my charge, my commandments, my statutes, my laws. So what laws? The Ten Commandment laws are all found in Genesis. What the Old Covenant is, in when they reached Sinai, God spoke the Ten Commandments, and then he gave Moses, he dictated to Moses, civil, ceremonial, and social laws. Moses wrote them in the book. Exodus 24:7 calls it a the Book of the Covenant. It was layered on top of the Everlasting Covenant. This Book of the Covenant later got expanded a little in Deuteronomy, called the Book of the Law. It is important to realize Jeremiah 31:32 said that this covenant exposed human weakness because they broke it. So God promised a new covenant. The Everlasting Covenant would be renewed through Christ. The old covenant was just a shadow of Christ. Colossians 2:17 says, a shadow of things to come, but the substance in Christ. Now to your question, Malachi 4:4. Remember the law of Moses, my servant, which I commanded him in Horeb for all Israel. Why does he say, remember the law of Moses? Because Israel had departed from God's revealed will. This constitution, the Jewish nation, was still under the old covenant. So Malachi is calling them back to covenant faithfulness and repentance and reverence for God. He's not teaching salvation by legalism. Christ fulfilled the Mosaic system. It all pointed toward him. The sacrifices pointed to him as the Lamb of God, John 1:29. The annual Sabbath days, those feast days, were symbolic of Christ's ministry, Colossians 2:16 and 17. The priesthood pointed to Christ as high priest, Hebrews 4:14-16. The sanctuary pointed to his heavenly ministry. We find this in Hebrews 8:1-2. So Christ ratified that by his blood. The Ten Commandments are also a part of the renewed covenant, as always, for saved by grace through faith, and obedience becomes the fruit of a transformed life.
1: Amen. A lot of digging. Okay, Darrell, next one's for you. Can you please explain Luke 8:21? But he answered and said to them, my mother and my brothers are these who hear the word of God and do it. I read the previous verses, 19 and 20, but verse 21, it left me unsettled. And this is from Lucelli in Louisiana.
3: Okay, for the sake of context, because the first time I read that, it was a bit tricky for me as well, but for the sake of context, let's read from verse 19. It says, then his mother and his brother

0: Others came to him and could not approach him because of the crowd. And it was told him by some who said, "Your mother and your brothers are standing outside desiring to see you." But he answered and said to them, "My mother and my brothers are these who hear the word of God and do it." That's verse 21. So let's bring a bit more context to this passage from John chapter 7, verses 1 to 5, because it gives some insight into how the brothers of Jesus felt about his mission. John chapter 7, verse 1 says, "After these things, Jesus walked in Galilee, for he did not want to walk in Judea, because the Jews sought to kill him. Now the Jews' Feast of Tabernacles was at hand. His brothers therefore said to him, 'Depart from here and go into Judea, that your disciples also may see the works that you are doing. For no one does anything in secret while he himself seeks to be known openly. If you do these things, show yourself to the world.' For even his brothers did not believe in him." So when Luke 8 verses 19 to 21 depicts the mother of Jesus and his brothers wanting to speak with him, Jesus' response begins to make a lot more sense. You see, Mary and Jesus' brothers wanting to see him was not for a reason that aligned with his mission. It was because they were exhibiting unbelief. And I imagine they might even have wanted to convince Jesus to stop or to detour from the course that he was on concerning his mission. And by this time, he was inviting a lot of antagonism and opposition from the religious leaders, and he was gathering a lot of attention from all of the people. And so I say that this is a plausible reason for their wanting to speak with Jesus because of what he said in the verse that gives you the question in Luke chapter 8, verse 21. So let's read it again. It says, "But he answered and said to them, 'My mother and my brothers are these who hear the word of God and do it.'" So as tough as it is to hear, Jesus' own family were not supporting his God-given mission at that time. They were putting themselves at odds with the plan of salvation by seeking to get Jesus to change course in even the slightest way. So Jesus knew this and openly rebuked their unbelief by stating that not even family ties would prevent him from being about his Father's business. And recall, Jesus said those very words when his parents lost him as he taught in the temple as a boy. You see, Mary had enough light to believe in Luke, by the time we get to Luke chapter 8, but maybe the brothers of Jesus had been influencing her. Yet, praise God, they all accepted Jesus later on. And so Jesus' rebuke of them in Luke chapter 8, verse 21, was not to condemn them, but to bring them to redeeming grace.
1: Okay, Johnny, you got the next one. And this is your second question. "I've always believed the war in heaven happened before the earth was made. But today, I heard a preacher say the war happened when Satan was enraged after Christ went to the cross. When did the war in heaven happen?" And this is from Donna.
2: Thank you, Donna. That is a very good question. And it brings us to, what does the Bible say about this? The biblical evidence suggests that the war in heaven happened before the earth was made. But when Jesus dies on the cross, something significant happened. Actually, several things significant, very important happened. And I hope to be able to get to that before we finish this question. So let's go ahead and look at some scriptures that help us to understand about this. And it says in 1 Chronicles chapter 21, verse 1, "And Satan stood up against Israel and provoked David to number Israel." Here we have a picture of Satan provoking David to number the people of Israel. So he's already in a rebellious act. He's already at war. And so this is something that has already after he is here on the earth. So actually, I didn't even mention Genesis chapter 3, where we see Satan in the form of a serpent coming to Eve and tempting her to sin. What's he doing? This is obviously after Satan already was involved in a war. And then, of course, he moved upon Eve to tempt Adam and he fell. Let's go to Job chapter

0: chapter 1, and it says in verse 6 and 7, "And there was a day when the sons of God came to present themselves before the Lord, and Satan came also among them. And the Lord said unto Satan, Whence comest thou? Then Satan answered the Lord and said, From going to and fro in the earth, and from walking up and down in it." So he's already, let's say, usurped the dominion that Adam had. He's already on this earth. And remember what Jesus says concerning him. In a moment, we'll get to that. Now, also in Zechariah chapter 3, it says, "And he showed me Joshua the high priest standing before the angel of the Lord, and Satan standing at his right hand to resist him." So we see the activity of the devil in the Old Testament before Jesus goes to the cross. And so how about the temptation of Jesus in Matthew chapter 4? This is before Jesus goes to the cross. The devil is tempting Jesus. In Luke chapter 10, verse 17 and 18, this is one of the bigger clues, if you want to call them that. "And the seven returned again with joy, saying, Lord, even the devils are subject unto us through thy name." So there were devils upon this earth before Jesus goes to the cross. And it says in verse 18, "And he said unto them, I beheld Satan as lightning fall from heaven." This is before the cross. So the war happened before the cross. In Revelation chapter 12, starting in verse 10, this will be part of your homework because I can't finish this unless we have some time later. You will see here that there's great joy when Jesus dies on the cross, and a new phase of the great controversy between good and evil takes place, and we'll talk about that later on if we have time.
1: Yep. But that was good start. Shelley, your second question: what are some things that I can do to combat loneliness and feeling distance from the Lord? I have just entered my 30s, and I have many married friends, but I'm just feeling so lonely and empty. The church seems to be a great place for families, but only an okay place for single adults like me. Please, any insight would be great. And this is from Chuck.
2: Chuck, I hope I can give you some insight, because loneliness can feel especially painful whenever everyone around you is in a different season. But please understand that being single doesn't mean that you are incomplete or forgotten. Mm. Remember, Jesus was single, yet look that his life was full of purpose and friendship and communion with the Father. And Paul says in 1 Corinthians 7:32 through 35 that singleness can be a season of deep devotion to the Lord. So when you feel distant from the Lord, I just want to remind you, sometimes, even often, distance is a feeling, not a fact. Hebrews 13:5, God promises, I'll never leave you or forsake you. So begin just going to God and telling him honestly, Lord, I feel so lonely. I feel so empty. Please meet me here. You know, David prayed that way in Psalm 42:5. He said, why are you so downcast, O my soul? Hope in God. And David said in Psalm 63, oh God, you are my God. Early will I seek you. My soul thirsts for you in a dry and weary land where there's no water. So practically, I'm going to give you three steps, Chuck. First, build spiritual rhythm, not just spiritual emotion. Spend time daily in scripture and in prayer. Even when you do not feel much, God's word is going to revive your soul. Second, pursue community intentionally. Don't wait for your church to recognize your need. You just invite someone home or out to eat for lunch, join a small group, and if local options are limited, go online. There are so many wonderful programs online, Zoom calls that you can join. Many churches are doing many things for singles now, and you may be joining with somebody out of state, but you might meet somebody wonderful that way too. You can join them for Bible study or prayer. Serve in a ministry, because you often make friends. You know, it doesn't mean you can't have married friends. You might become an uncle to their children. But third, ask God to make your singleness fruit.

0: helpful, not merely bearable. Chuck, there's people who need your presence, your encouragement, your prayers, and your spiritual gifts right now. So you can maybe start a Bible study, have a few people come over to your home, pick out a book, go through it, ask, well, what does that mean to us today? Your life doesn't begin later. Your life begins right now with Christ, and with Him, you are never, never alone. He says in Matthew 28:20, lo, I am with you always.
1: Amen. Praise the Lord. Good answer. I mentioned earlier that I was going to mention again about halfway through the three ways of getting in touch with this department. And if you want to submit a question, if you want to text, at 618-228-3975. If you want to email, BibleQA@3abn.tv. And if you want to use Instagram, 3ABN_official. Now we're getting to your third question, Darrell. Is Jeremiah 6:16 speaking of all the changes and confusion, even in churches nowadays? Are we at a crossroads mentioned in that scripture? And this is from Marlene.
2: Marlene, thank you for your question. And let's start by reading the verse that you mentioned, and I'll take it from the NIV. That's Jeremiah 6:16, and it says, this is what the Lord says, stand at the crossroads and look. Ask for the ancient paths. Ask where the good way is and walk in it, and you will find rest for your souls. But you said, we will not walk in it. So I believe that the state of the churches today is a hallmark of the fact that we are indeed at a crossroads. Now, I believe Jeremiah 6:16 had its primary fulfillment in the days of Jeremiah, all the way back when the ancient Israelites were rebelling against God continually. You see, they were often prone not only to rebel, but they compounded matters when they mingled rejecting God's reprimands for their actions with essentially telling God that he was mistaken about their failures. And what greater deception can come to a person than to become convinced that they are absolutely fine, that there is no need for change in their lives and experience when change is the very thing that they need the most? We would often call this denial. The crossroads depicted in Jeremiah 6:16 has an uncanny resemblance to the state of the last churches that exist today, specifically as seen in Revelation 3:17, where Christ speaks to the Laodicean church, and he says, I know your works, that you are neither cold nor hot. I could wish you were cold or hot. So then, because you are lukewarm and neither cold nor hot, I will vomit you out of my mouth. Because you say, I am rich, have become wealthy, and have need of nothing, and do not know that you are wretched, miserable, poor, blind, and naked. Wow, what a condition. And the remedy for this, Jesus says in the next few verses, is that he counsels us to buy from him gold refined in the fire, so that we may be rich, and white garments, so that we may be clothed, and that the shame of our nakedness is not revealed. And that we are to anoint our eyes with eye salve so that we may see. That's Revelation 3:18. So notice the counsel. Jesus says that you have a need of a change, and then he presents the remedy along with it. But remember the response of the people in Jeremiah 6:16. It says that the Lord says to his people that they need to ask for something from him, and obviously he is willing to give it, but here's the problem. They refuse to ask for what they need. And this is why the warning comes in Revelation 3, saying that I am about to vomit you out of my mouth. Christ there is expressing to the churches today that time is short, and we may deny him. We may deny that we're in a fallen condition or a condition of need for a time. But if we do not come to Christ, our fate will be sealed. And unfortunately, we will be lost. Yet, while time still lasts, his love still has ample power to draw us to him. So truly, this is a crossroads, but like Joshua, Jesus is saying, choose you this day whom you will serve, because Jesus is coming soon.
1: Amen. Good.
0: Very good.
1: Johnny, your third question. The Bible says Satan is the destroyer. He's a murderer, a liar, and has the power of death. What

0: Bible text says who Satan has killed, and this is from Jim.
1: Thank you, Jim, for this question. This is very interesting. I don't think I've ever heard anyone ask this question before. But please understand that the devil uses people. And since the devil uses people, he's also responsible for the death of individuals. And you also know that Satan has the capacity to possess someone if someone gives opportunity for that to happen. So let's take a look at some scripture that helps us set a principle to understand this. In Acts chapter 3, we have Peter talking to the Jews that were all around. And he tells them, "But ye denied the Holy One and the just, and desired a murderer to be granted unto you." This is Peter talking to the Jews. And he says in Acts 3:15, "And killed the Prince of Life, whom God had raised from the dead, whereof we are witnesses." So this principle is presented to us. The Jews that were there, did they actually do the killing of Jesus? No, but they were responsible for it because they said, crucify him, and delivered him to be crucified. So Peter is letting them know, you killed him by doing what you did. In the same sense, the devil moves upon people to kill, so the devil is responsible. He is a murderer in that sense. Let's go to Job chapter 1. In Job chapter 1, we see that the time comes when the sons of God were having a meeting and Satan came in also in the meeting, as we read earlier before. Now, when we get to verse 13, I got to read this very quickly here. The devil begins to do some horrible things to Job and to hurt him and his family. And it says in verse 13, "And there was a day when his sons and his daughters were eating and drinking wine in their eldest brother's house, and there came a messenger unto Job and said, the oxen were plowing and the asses feeding beside them, and the Sabaeans fell upon them and took them away. Yea, they have slain the servants with the edge of the sword, and I am only escaped alone to tell thee." So who was it that did this? The Sabaeans. But the devil moved upon them to kill the servants of the sons of Job. Verse 16 continues, "While he was yet speaking, there came also another and said, the fire of God is fallen from heaven and have burned up the sheep and the servants and consumed them, and I am only escaped alone to tell thee." Did the devil do this directly? No, he used people. And we continue reading. Let's move quickly here. Verse 19. "And behold, there came a great wind from the wilderness and smote the four corners of the house, and it fell upon the young men, and they are dead. And I am only escaped alone to tell thee. Then Job arose and rent his mantle and shaved his head, fell down upon the ground and worshipped, and said, naked I came out of my mother's womb, and naked shall I return thither. The Lord gave, and the Lord hath taken away. Blessed be the name of the Lord." So the devil is involved in moving upon people to kill. In that sense, he is a murderer. So these are principles that you see here. So we can say the devil is responsible also for killing Jesus, because he moved upon the Jews to turn him in, moved upon the Jews to say, crucify him, crucify him. And now I go to John chapter 8, verse 44. "Ye are of your father, the devil," Jesus tells the Jews, "and the lust of your father ye will do. He was a murderer from the beginning, abode not in the truth, because there is no truth in him. When he speaketh a lie, he speaketh of his own, for he is a liar and the father of it. The lust of your father you want to do." And Jesus had told them earlier, if you read there in John chapter 8, "You are seeking to kill me." And they said, "No, we're not seeking to kill you." So these are principles that you can look at and see that the devil is indeed a murderer.
2: Mm-hmm.
0: Oh, very good, Johnny. Shelley, mm-hmm. Number 3. "If a person has been baptized and then turned away from God for several years, but has since truly accepted Jesus again, should they get baptized again?" And this is from Lynette.
2: Lynette, this is a very important question, and many sincere Christians struggle with this. But the first thing to remember is Luke 15:10, where Jesus says, "There is joy in the presence of the angels when one sinner repents." So let's think about what baptism is. Baptism is an outward sign of an inward transformation that God has taken us through.

0: It's a public confession. We're accepting Christ as our Savior. And it's a public declaration that you're entering into a sacred covenant with Christ. Romans 6, 3 and 4 says, when you're baptized into Christ, you're buried with Him, dying to your old way of life, and raised to walk in newness of life. Baptism does not itself save us, because remember Ephesians 2, 8 through 10 says we are saved by grace, not by faith, lest any of us should boast. But the question is, should someone be baptized after wandering away? And the 4 years, we're going to get to this. Scripture gives room for someone to be rebaptized on the return to Christ. And if it's representing a fresh and genuine commitment, Acts 19 in verses 1 through 7, Paul found baptized disciples of Christ in Ephesus, and they'd never even heard about the Holy Spirit. So after he explains and gives them fuller light on the topic, they are re-baptized in the name of Jesus. But the Bible doesn't teach that every sin requires rebaptism. If it did, we'd all be starting over again and again and again. Praise God, that's not how He deals with His children. When a baptized Christian fails, if we fall, and the answer is not automatically to be rebaptized. 1 John 1:9 says, if we confess our sins, He's faithful and just to forgive us our sins and to cleanse us of all unrighteousness. 1 John 2:1 says, He's our advocate with the Father, Jesus Christ, the righteous. So here's the 2 points I want to mention. Sometimes a person may have sharply turned away from the Lord, you mentioned, for years. If you've lived in open rebellion by your actions, if you've publicly denied Him and then later come back through a real conversion, in that case, I do believe baptism would be a meaningful public confession and testimony. But not every struggle, not every rebellion or every failure is something for which you must be rebaptized. Sometimes we love the Lord, we fall short, we feel broken or over sin. We simply need to come to Him and find His grace once again.
1: Amen. Amen. Wonderful. Darrell, your fourth and last question. Why did Jesus come when He did? Why didn't He come sooner, like right before the flood or any time earlier? The good news could have been spread much more quickly to a much smaller world population. And this is from Patience.
2: Hello, Patience. That's actually an interesting question, and I think it's a heavy question, because no matter when Jesus came to the earth, the result would always have had to have been the same, because the Son of God would have had to die for the sins of the entire human race. It says in 2 Corinthians chapter 8, verse 9, for you know the grace of the Lord Jesus Christ, that though He was rich, yet for your sakes He became poor, that you through His poverty might become rich. So what does it mean that He became poor? Philippians chapter 2, verse 5-8 tells us that Christ Jesus emptied Himself, and taking the form of a servant and being made in the likeness of men, He humbled Himself, becoming obedient to the point of death. Yes, the death of the cross. So it was always the plan that Jesus would have to die so that mankind could live. And He was quite literally born to die. But from the moment Adam sinned, Jesus became, according to Revelation chapter 13, verse 8, the Lamb slain from the foundation or the beginning of the world. The good news that Jesus had promised to become man's substitute was given to Adam and Eve. The Lord told them in Genesis chapter 3, verse 15, as Sister Shelley mentioned earlier, and I will put enmity between you and the woman and between your seed and her seed, he shall bruise your head, and you shall bruise his heel. The bruising of the heel of Christ would entail Him being crucified for all of our sins. And how did the children of Adam and Eve respond to this basic promise? They might not have known every single detail, but they knew that this meant that there would need to be a Redeemer that would come for them one day. The Bible intimates that Cain knew the sacrificial system.

0: pointed to the coming Redeemer, and he responded to that good news like this. Genesis chapter 4, verse 3 says, Cain brought an offering of the fruit of the ground to the Lord. Now Abel also brought of the firstborn of his flock and of their fat, and the Lord respected Abel and his offering, but he did not respect Cain and his offering, and Cain was very angry and his countenance fell. And so Cain refused to accept the good news of Christ's sacrifice in his place. He didn't necessarily know all the details, but he at least knew enough to be saved. And when Cain rejected the good news, he taught the same to his children, and they taught that to their children, and all the way down to the flood. The Bible says that at the flood, God did not spare the ancient world. This is 2 Peter chapter 2, verse 5. God did not spare the ancient world, but saved Noah, one of eight people, a preacher of righteousness, bringing in the flood on the world of the ungodly. So Noah and his family accepted the good news, and they were saved. The people before the flood did receive the good news, and they rejected it. And we can go all the way down through history, and the majority always rejected the good news. And so, even up to this very day, it's the same thing. So the issue is not that Jesus should have come sooner so that more people could be saved, but in the words of John chapter 3, verse 19, it says, "This is the condemnation, that the light has come into the world, and men love darkness rather than light because their deeds were evil. For everyone practicing evil hates the light and does not come to the light, lest his deeds should be exposed." Then further in John chapter 1, the Bible tells us that God gives to every man enough light. To every man, woman, and child coming into the world, he gives them enough light in John chapter 1, verse 9, so that they can be saved. And so there's no excuse to be lost. Truly, Jesus has given the good news all the way since Adam and Eve sinned up until this day.
1: Amen.
2: Amen. Good. Johnny, the fourth question. I have a question about filthy lucre, as mentioned in 1 Timothy 3:3 and verse 8, as well as Titus 1:7, as it refers to church leaders. Can you please explain what filthy lucre means? I am in a situation where two people close to me seem to advance upon any opportunity they are told can help them make more money. Each time I mention something, I am shut down and made to feel as though I'm not interested in trying to help. Any suggestions or advice would be greatly welcomed and appreciated. And this is from an anonymous.
3: Anonymous. I know some people named Anonymous.
2: Yeah.
3: So the word filthy lucre is really one Greek word. It's a word that means you're eager for making this honest gain or to make money, and also can be looked at as greediness. And so what is it? What is this filthy lucre? That's really what it means. I would like to read one of these verses that you mentioned, 1 Timothy 3:8. Likewise, must the deacons be grave, not double-tongued, not given to much wine, not greedy of filthy lucre. So filthy lucre is the desire to just get more money, but in an eager way, an unbalanced way, let's say. And so what do we do with that? You mentioned that there are two people close to you that are looking for opportunity, or they seem to look at any opportunity to make money. Now, why do people want to make money? Now, some people just want to make money to be able to sustain themselves or to feed their families. But of course, we have in this world people that are eager to be rich in a unbalanced way. Let's say this is their number one priority. And this can cause problems in their lives and the lives of others, because sometimes they resort to lying and cheating and causing problems in society. So you say something about being a party pooper or somebody that is shut down when you say something. Apparently, you're trying to help them out. So what do you do? This is a difficult situation. It sounds like they are confident or feel comfortable around you to bring these things up, but there's more than one. So who is doing the influencing? Is it really because they want to be rich? Is it really because there's someone

0: balance in their lives? We don't know. And so you seem to think that this is not something healthy that is going on. One of the things that you can do is, of course, ask the Lord in prayer what He would have you to do, or if to say anything. Remember that the Bible says to be slow to speak, swift to hear. So ask the Lord for wisdom. The Bible says in James chapter 1 that we can ask the Lord for wisdom, what to say in such a way that it will have the right impact upon them. So what can you say? Perhaps these people are in need of money. Maybe they're in great debt, and they're looking for some way to make extra money to get out of debt. Whatever the case may be, of course, pray for yourself, but pray for them that if this is something that is going to lead them away from Christ or cause some problems in their lives and in the lives of others, that the Lord will help them to stay away from these things that may cause them not only harm, but also lose money, because there are all kinds of opportunities out there and people lose money every single day. So we need to be careful with these things.
1: Amen. Amen. Shelley, this is your last question. I know it's a long one. I'm reading Ezekiel now, and I have a question regarding chapter 18. In the context of the soul that sinneth, it shall die, and the rest of the chapter. What's the death that's being talked about in this whole chapter? Is it temporal death, eternal death, or maybe both? In other words, how can we identify which death is being referred to in reading the Bible? And this is from Yariel.
2: Yariel, I think this is a wonderful question. And how do we know which death is referred to when we're reading the Bible? In context, we always have to look at the context. There are three deaths that primarily are described in the Bible. One is ordinary physical death, like when Genesis 5:5 speaks of Adam's physical death. But death was also used by Paul primarily, but by others, to talk about spiritual separation from God while you're still physically alive. Ephesians 2:1-2, he said, "You he made alive who were dead in your trespasses and sins." Sometimes death is referring to the final destruction after the white throne judgment. Then it is referred to as the second death, which Revelation mentions four times. Let me give you a couple of those. Revelation 21:8. The cowardly, unbelieving, abominable, murderers, sexually immoral, sorcerers, idolaters, and liars all have their part in the lake of fire, which burns with fire and brimstone, which is the second death. This is not eternal torment, but a final destruction of the wicked from which there will be no resurrection. Revelation 20:14-15 says, "Death and Hades were cast into the lake of fire. This is the second death. And anyone not found written in the book of life was cast into the lake of fire." This is what Jesus warned people in Matthew 10 when he said, God can destroy both body and soul in hell, the lake of fire. Now, in Jeremiah 31:19-31, Israel used proverbs about the fathers eating sour grapes and setting their children's teeth on edge. God didn't like that proverb. And we see part of his answer to that proverb in Ezekiel 18:3-4. He said, "You shall no longer use this proverb in Israel. Behold, all souls are mine, the soul of the father as well as the soul of the son is mine. The soul who sins shall die." Ezekiel 18:20, he repeats this. "The soul who sins shall die. The son shall not bear the guilt of the father, nor the father bear the guilt of the son. The righteousness of the righteous shall be upon himself, and the wickedness of the wicked shall be upon himself." So in context, God is correcting the idea that children are punished for their parents' guilt. God's punishment is always directed at the offenders, not their children. And he says each person is morally responsible before him. Ezekiel 18:21-24 goes on to say, God says the righteous person who turns away from righteousness.

righteousness and practices sin, he's going to die. But the wicked person who turns from sin and does what is right will live. So this verse you're asking about fits into the Bible's larger picture of the penalty of death. Romans 6:23 says the wages of sin is death. But Ezekiel's first audience was faith.

0: famine or national ruin. So I would say this applies to both. In immediate historical setting, death was going to include their earthly judgment, but the moral principle reaches beyond that moment to the final destiny of the soul. I have to just say this one thing. Ezekiel 18:32 shows that God is not eager to condemn. He says, I have no pleasure in the death of the one who dies. Therefore, God says, turn and live. God's message, there's accountability, but there's also mercy. No one is trapped by their past.
1: Amen. Amen. Let's take a short break, and then we'll come back with closing thoughts.
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4: 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At 618-627-4651. Have you ever encountered a fork in the road and you didn't know which way to go? You know, one of those crossroads in life where you can't tell which is the right way. Which way is God calling you to go? Try claiming James 1, verse 5. If any of you lacks wisdom, let him ask of God, who gives to all liberally and without reproach, and it will be given him. Notice the Bible doesn't say it might be given, but it will. That's assurance. That gives us hope in making the decisions of life.
1: Well, we're back once again. We got probably about a minute 30.
5: All right. So to the question about why Jesus didn't come sooner, 2 Peter chapter 3, verse 9 says that the Lord is not slack concerning his promise, but is long-suffering toward us, not willing that any should perish, but that all should come to repentance. So find comfort in that.
1: Amen.
6: I wanted to bring back to the question about the war and whether it was before the cross and after the or before
5: The earth was made.

0: There is a war mentioned in Revelation chapter 12 that is after the cross, and that is found in Revelation 12:17. And the dragon was enraged with the woman, and he went to make war with the rest of her offspring who keep the commandments of God and have the testimony of Jesus Christ. So when Jesus Christ dies on the cross, the accuser of the brethren is said to be cast down. He is limited to this earth and can no longer go up to heaven, is what we understand, to bring accusation against the children of God here on the earth. So very, very interesting question.
1: Amen.
2: I would just say to Chuck, if he's still watching, that, you know, the church isn't always the best place for singles. And we want you to, all of us need to approach single people with empathy.
1: Amen. Well, I just want to thank each one of you for attending this time with us. Thank you, team. And these are great questions. Just want you to know how much we love you, how much we appreciate you, and that God loves you. Bye-bye now.

0: The mission of Arizona Sunshine is to provide free medical, dental, and vision services to the underserved residents in Yavapai County. 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
1: They're doing quite a bit here, and I just wanted, from the bottom of my heart, and I hope everybody else feels the same way I do, thank you for all your services. 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
0: In the 7 years that Arizona Sunshine has been in operation, we have held 6 events where we provided over 4,700 guests with $2.5 million worth of free services.

Inheriting life from the breath of God, man is born. To appreciate his hope, experience his peace, live in his love, to be free. God's gift of freedom is to every living thing, the freedom to worship him, admire his infinite creation, his never-ending goodness, and his awesome power. To remain in awe of his majesty, celebrate his endless bounty, and his tranquil peace. To live in his magnificent spirit of freedom.

It's certainly good to be here right downtown Orlando this evening. We're so glad that you've chosen to wait out there in those freeways and to be here with us for our very first Live from Orlando, Florida family reunion. But it's very extra special for me and for my wife Jeannie this evening as we're having our own little mini family reunion. I'm privileged tonight to have my mother and my father, my brothers, the five sons of the tribe of Joseph, and their families all here this evening. Most of the families here. Guys, come on, why don't you come out and join me down front here? We've been singing together. We have been singing together for 47 years now. And it's exciting to have the next generation coming along. And this evening, four generations are going to perform this next number. This is the very first time we've had all of these kinds of people here. We like to call this our Goodbye World Medley, because really that's what we're praying for, isn't it? We want to go home. So let's sing about that right now.

Now we are in for a special treat. The Palmetto State Quartet is here. Is that great? Huh? It's obvious that many of you are familiar with the quartet, but for those of you who may not have had the privilege of hearing them before, let me just tell you that this group is a perennial favorite at the National Quartet Convention, and no matter what country they're in or where they perform, audiences are moved by their message and song. They started in 1946, and it just keeps getting better and better. Please welcome the Palmetto State Quartet.

Thank you. 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Thank you so much. This is the place to be. Say amen. Well, ladies and gentlemen, I want you to meet a member of our group. I think he's the best pianist in all of gospel music. And I got a feeling after you hear him play, you're going to agree with me. We're so proud to have him as a part of the Palmetto State Quartet. He's only 24 years old. Sit back and relax if you can, but enjoy Mr. Andrew Ishii. Make him welcome.

0: Hi, boys and girls. I'm so glad that you've joined us for some fun in the kitchen. And today, I have some special helpers. I have Mr. Ben.
1: Hi!
0: And Miss Kaden.
2: Hi!
0: And Miss Rachel.
3: Hi!
0: And I have Mr. Seth.
4: Hi!
0: And you know what, boys and girls? Today, we're going to be making fruit in a cloud.
1: Yeah!
0: What does that sound like to you? Does that sound yummy?
1: Uh-huh.
0: Oh, you're going to have fun today. Look at the table. Look at all the wonderful fruit. Does it look good?
1: Uh-huh. I like to eat
0: apples and bananas. I like to eat apples and bananas. Well, we don't have apples.

0: but boys and girls, you could add apples to this. Hmm, I should have thought of that, huh?
1: Uh-huh.
0: Well, let's get started. You each have a banana, so peel your banana, and you can cut it into bite-sized pieces because you're making your own fruit in a cloud, okay?
1: Cool. Okay.
0: Peel it. Oh.
1: Miss Cinda, you have to cook this?
0: No. That's what's so fun about this. Do you know, boys and girls, I always talk to you about safety in the kitchen. You can cut it on your cutting board, Ben. In fact, I'll throw all this away for you. You guys use your cutting board to cut your banana, okay? Lay your banana on the cutting board like this. There you go. And these we're going to put your fruit salad in later. And I'll... How about if I clean up the mess? What do you think?
1: Yeah.
0: Will that help?
1: Yeah.
0: There you go. So cut them into bite-sized pieces. Whoops. I'm going to be getting Ben another bowl.
1: I hardly even noticed that.
0: What if we drop something on the floor, what does Miss Cinda say?
1: We always wash it.
0: We wash it. We're not going to use it, are we? Okay. Did you get...
2: Miss Cinda?
0: Yes?
2: Well, we did to actually veggie peels on our farm. We actually did it and put it inside actually the smaller the container. And then we did it outside and feed it to actually the deal.
0: Oh. Okay, cut it. When you get it cut in pieces, put it in your bowl. And then, Ben, you don't have to wait for me. You can just add all different types of the fruit. And the grapes, it's best to cut the grapes in half because these are pretty big grapes.
1: Uh-huh.
0: And that's a lot to put in your mouth, boys and girls. So,
1: uh-huh.
0: And it looks nice in the fruit salad if you cut them in half, okay?
1: Uh-huh. Miss Cinda.
0: Yes.
1: The blueberries, almost all of them are big and fat.
0: Those are grapes, but you know what you reminded me? I could have put blueberries in here, too. Do you see, boys and girls? You're going to start thinking of all kinds of fruit that you can put in your fruit cloud.
1: Miss Cinda, why do you call it a fruit cloud?
0: Oh, you're going to see. I'm going to wait until you get all the fruit in that you want in your own fruit salads. Now, these are your individual fruit salads, so you put in what you like. And this is really a really fun thing to do, boys and girls, when you have friends over, because you can help your mommies and daddies to put all this fruit out.
1: I have friends over, and there was someone over the house.
0: Uh-huh.
1: And someone was over our house.
0: And it's fun to have friends come over to your house, isn't it? And when you have friends over, you could put all this fruit out and let them make their own fruit salad. I bet they would like that, don't you?
1: Uh-huh.
0: Yes? You like to have people over? You like to have your friends over? It's fun, isn't it?
2: Yeah, Miss Cinda.
0: Yes?
2: Well, we had actually bonfire.
0: Oh, that sounds fun, too. Ben, don't get too many. You're getting an awful lot of grapes. You might want to add some other. Ben's going to have a banana and grape salad. You're not. And you need to cut the strawberries in half too, guys. Because the strawberries are a little big. So cut the strawberries too. You want some strawberries? You want some if you can't reach it, just tell me, okay,
1: Miss
0: Rachel?
1: Cinda, I'm making layers.
0: Oh, you're making layers. Are you almost done? Because when you're done with your banana, you can put it in and cut your grapes. Okay? And Cadence, when you're cutting, hold part of it with one hand, okay? Because then it won't move on you. See? Now try and cut this one. See, if you hold it like this. Look, let me, Miss Cinda, help you. See how we're holding it like this? And then it won't move on you. Isn't that a good trick? What do you think? Okay, see if you can do that now. Use this hand and hold it. Cut this one now. Oh, hold one. Hold it. That's just perfect. You're a quick learner. Did you know that?

0: Like to be in the kitchen?
1: Yes.
2: I like to be
3: okay,
2: in the kitchen.
3: Okay, put all that
2: too.
3: In here. Oh, Ben, you're getting an awful lot. Once you save some, you're making a big fruit salad. Let's save some for Cadence. Here, Cadence, let's put all. Want me to help you put this in? There you go. Okay, now you want to get some grapes and cut. Get some grapes, and then you cut the grapes in half.
2: A little bit.
3: Do you want some pineapple, Rachel? Boys and girls, what kind of fruit do you think you're going to put in your fruit cloud?
2: Miss Cinder, maybe the boys and girls today
1: It's got a stem.
3: Well, pull it out because you don't want to eat that stem. That wouldn't taste good, would it?
2: No.
3: I don't
2: Miss
3: think
2: Cinder,
3: so.
2: Miss Cinder, look, I made a circle.
3: That's very pretty, Ben. You want any coconut?
2: Sure.
3: Oh, coconut's good. You want the coconut? Okay. Who made all this wonderful fruit for us?
1: God.
3: He did. I think he loves us a lot. What do you think? Do you want me to help you? Okay, let's see. Hold it with this hand.
2: Jesus did too.
3: And then let's very carefully cut it like that. See? Get another one. I'll help you with another
2: one. Miss Cinder.
3: Yes?
2: I like
3: bless you.
2: Pineapples.
3: You like pineapples?
2: Look at this big one.
3: Wow, you have a really big one.
2: Look at my big one.
3: Whoa, would that fit in your mouth at the same time?
2: No.
3: Here, let's cut with this end, okay? There we go. There we go. I bet there's another real, look at that big one. Wow, I don't know if that would fit in your mouth.
1: I'm pulling out.
3: Would that fit in your mouth? No.
1: Miss Cinder, I pulled out a seed.
3: You pulled out a seed?
2: Miss Cinder.
3: You know that grapes, it fits in Ben's mouth. Do you know that grape seeds are actually good for you? Did you know that? Saw it. Go back and forth like this, like you're going to saw it. And see how easy that is when you do that? So go back and forth. Here, let's get another one. Yes, Seth?
1: If you pull out the seeds, you
3: go back and forth.
1: Can actually plant.
3: Yes, you can. Yes, you can. There you go. Yeah, those grape seeds won't hurt you at all. You can eat those. You want strawberry?
1: Plant
3: coconut. Oh, here's your coconut, sweetie. There you go. You want pineapple?
2: No.
3: Do you want some strawberries?
2: Miss Cinda, is there anything else I can put on my fruit salad?
3: Wow, Ben, that's beautiful.
1: Miss Cinda, look at mine.
3: Who's about ready for a cloud?
2: Me.
3: You want the mandarin oranges?
2: There you go. I'm ready for a cloud, Miss Cinda.
3: Are you about ready for a cloud?
2: No.
3: Maybe I could float like a fluffy cloud. I could float over and find some more clouds. Yeah. You think I could?
2: Yeah.
3: Let me float. I'm a fluffy cloud. Do I look like a fluffy cloud?
1: No.
3: What? I'm a fluffy cloud. I'm going to go get some more fluffy clouds. Oh, you guys wonder what fluffy clouds are? I have a non-dairy whipped topping, and look, you can take a spoon and you can go like this and add a fluffy cloud. You want a little bit more fluffy cloud?
2: Uh-huh.
3: Seth, you want to add a fluffy cloud to yours?
1: Yes.
3: Doesn't it look like a cloud? Isn't it pretty?
2: Uh-huh.
3: Now you know why I call it fruit in a cloud.
1: Miss Cinder, it's hard to come off this.
3: Oh, you know what? You gotta just shake it. See?
1: Okay.
3: Look.
1: Yeah.
3: See, watch.
2: Can you give me the nuts?
3: The nuts? Sure. There you go, Rachel.
2: Thank you.
3: Do you want some nuts?
2: Not yet.
3: Not yet? Oh, you like coconut, huh? She likes coconut. Are you ready for a cloud? Now are you ready for a cloud? And boys and girls, when you get yours done, you can eat it. That's what your little dishes are for, okay?
1: Okay.

0: blender. So what is actually this for?
1: If you want to stir it all up, you can. Okay. You can stir it all up if you want, or you can just eat it like that and just leave your clout on top. Okay? And Ben, I need to get you another bowl because your bowl fell on the ground. So here we go. Here's Cadence's bowl. There you go. Now you can eat it, guys. Doesn't this look good, boys and girls? You're gonna wanna try this. That's our kitchen timer. We're almost out of time. Good thing you guys are almost done. Seth, you can eat yours now.
0: Uh-huh. But I'm cutting two more grapes.
1: Oh, you need two more grapes. Mm-hmm. Oh, I can see where you need more grapes. Are you ready for yours now?
0: No.
1: You're still making yours pretty. You're getting real creative, huh? Boy, that's good. How are you doing, Rachel? Are you ready for the cloud?
0: Mm-hmm.
1: Okay.
2: This is going to be yummy.
1: How is it? Did you taste it? Is it good?
2: Mm-hmm.
1: Oh. You know what? I love fruit, and so I could eat this every night. Who could eat this every night?
2: Me.
1: This is like dessert, isn't it?
2: Uh-huh.
1: Ooh, and it's good for us, boys and girls.
2: Mm.
1: There you go, Rachel. You can put yours in your bowl, and you can try your fruit in a cloud. I think next time I would probably add mangoes to mine. You want pineapple? Yeah, good pineapple, huh? That's gonna be yummy.
2: Listen, though, look, I cut a strawberry and just put it in.
1: Ooh, do you like yours, Seth?
0: Uh-huh.
1: You're mixing yours all up. Uh-huh. You haven't eaten yours yet, have you?
0: Mm-hmm.
1: Oh, this is so fun.
0: I think I cut it. I just struggled two.
2: Lucinda, that's our kitchen timer.
1: Oh, thank you, Cadence. That's our kitchen timer. We're all out of time, boys and girls. I hope you've had fun today. And always remember, anytime you're in the kitchen, it's fun. Mm-hmm.

Did you know that we have some resources for you while many of us are staying home during Sabbath school? We have created some lessons that correlate to the junior PowerPoints in hopes that you and your family will search the scriptures and become detectives of truth. On our 3abnkids.tv website, you will find these lessons as well as crossword puzzles and crafts. Together, we can learn more about Jesus

0: and welcome to our Tiny Tat Worship. We're so happy that you've joined us. And you know what else? Jesus is happy too. Jesus loves it when we spend time in worship with Him. And today, we have a special guest, Mrs. Shelley Quinn. Yes. Welcome, Miss Shelley.
1: Thank you. I am so excited to be here with my friends, with Camille, and with Sebi, and with you, Miss Cinda, and with Maya and Carter. Thank you for inviting me to come and worship with you.
0: Oh, we're so excited to have you. Today, boys and girls, we're talking about when we are afraid. And I know that Miss Shelley has a good story about Jesus helping us when we're afraid. And we'll hear that in just a little bit. But first, let's start off with prayer.

0: air. Camille, could you have prayer for us?
1: Yes.
0: Boys and girls, fold your hands and close your eyes.
1: Dear Jesus, help us to have a good worship. Amen.
0: Amen.
2: That was good.
0: We also have a memory verse that we're trying to learn, Miss Shelley, and you can learn it with us. Boys and girls, can you say it after me? Hebrews 13:6.
3: Hebrews 13:6.
0: The Lord is my helper.
3: The Lord is my helper.
0: I will not fear.
3: I will not fear.
0: Boys and girls, when you're afraid, what can you do?
3: Pray.
0: Pray. And sometimes Jesus sends someone to help us. What, Carter?
4: Angels.
0: That's right. Let's sing the song, Jesus Sends the Angels. Boys and girls, sing with us.

0: good.
1: Maya, you have a song for us, don't you? Would you like to sing it now? What's your song? Wonderful? Okay, sing it for us.

0: good. Well, Miss Shelley, you're in for a treat. And boys and girls, you're in for a treat because Carter's going to play a special for us. Can you tell us what you're playing, Carter?
1: Bells.
0: Let's pull your stool over.
2: All right.
0: Oh. This is gonna be good.
2: Oh, yes.
0: Okay, Carter, go ahead.

0: Very
1: good.
0: Good.
1: Yes. He's just learning that. Boys and girls, maybe you'll want to learn how to play the bells. I think they sound pretty, don't you?
0: Oh, me too.
2: I'm learning how to play the bells.
1: You want to learn how to play? Okay. Yeah. Well, you know what? I think it's time for a story. Mm-hmm. Who's ready to hear a story?
2: Me.
1: Okay, Miss Shelley.
0: Okay, we're talking today about when I am afraid. And I'm going to tell you a story that's a true story because it happened to my mommy and me. And my mama lived on a really busy street. It was a real wide street, almost like a highway. And you know what? Across the street from my mama, there was a dog that barked all the time at our house. And my mama had a little dog named Buffy. Can you say Buffy?
3: Buffy.
0: Buffy. And Buffy was just a little dog like this, but he thought he was a big protector. So Buffy would stand at the door every day, and he'd look over across the street, and he'd bark back at that dog. And they had this contest going all day long where they were barking at each other. And I think Buffy thought he was protecting our house. So guess what happened? One day, somebody came to visit my mama, and when they opened the door, Buffy charged out of that door fast across the street, and I was praying because I was afraid he was going to get run over. There were so many cars, and he made it

the way across the street. And guess what happened? He thought he was going to go over there and take care of that dog, because from far away, the dog looked little. But all of a sudden, Buffy came up to that dog, and he looked up. It was a big Doberman Pinscher. And Buffy went, uh-oh, and he just rolled over. Do you know what it means when an

0: Fluffy, and it turned out he was smart to be afraid of a big dog like that. But it turned out he was a nice dog, and then I carried Fluffy back across the street. And you know what? Here is the story. Sometimes it's okay to be afraid. Did you know that? When you think about a little dog with lots of traffic, that's why I was afraid. I thought he was going to get run over. And I'll bet you your mommy and daddy have told you, never cross the street by yourself, haven't they? Has your mommy told you that?
1: Have they told you that?
2: No.
0: You don't cross the street by yourself. You know why? You should be afraid of that traffic. When you're a little person, you should be afraid of that traffic. It's okay. You want to hold on to an adult's hand, to mommy's or daddy's or somebody's hand when they're going across the street, because it's kind of a scary thing if they can't see you, isn't it? Now, besides streets, you know what else kind of scares me?
1: What?
0: Fire. You know, once I had to fight a forest fire when I just got out of college, and it was scary. But fire is something God gave us, isn't it? He gave us fire so we can cook our food. And it's so nice when Daddy makes a fire in the fireplace to keep us warm. Those kind of fires.
2: Marshmallows.
0: Monroe's marshmallows? Exactly. And so fire's not a bad thing, but I'm afraid a house fire would scare me or a forest fire. And see, that's why mommies and daddies tell you, don't play with matches. Don't play with matches. Don't play with a lighter. You should be afraid of fire. If you don't, it could hurt you. You could get burned bad, huh? Or burn the house down. So that's something you don't want to do. Something else that kind of scares me is loud noises. Have you ever heard somebody that's mad and shouting? Ah, that scares me.
2: Loud ones.
0: Yeah, and that's...
3: Me too, when I'm not...
2: That's not good.
0: That's not good at all, and it's scary.
1: What about thunder?
0: And that's what I was going to say, because Camille said that's what scares her. When it's raining, and all of a sudden you hear, kaboom, crack, crack, crack, crack, crack. And the whole house rattles, and you think, oh no, that's kind of scary, isn't it? Yes. And the other thing that sometimes used to scare me when I was little was to be alone in the dark. Did that ever scare you, to be all alone in the dark? Yeah?
1: It does?
4: I'm afraid to shut my door and go upstairs in the hallway because it's dark.
0: It's dark. But
4: I'm afraid when I'm going to bed and the door is shut with the light off.
0: Yeah?
1: You are?
0: Well, you know, like I said, sometimes it's okay to be afraid, but there's sometimes we don't need to be afraid of those kind of things, because here's what Jesus promises. Did you know Jesus promises? He says, I am with you always. I will never leave you or forsake you. Jesus is right here with us right now.
2: And so you're
0: He's in heaven, but he lives in your heart. And he also sends his angels, doesn't he? So the good news is you're never really alone. So when you get to the dark, if you ever feel like you're afraid, all you have to do is have a little talk with Jesus. Because he's right here with you. He never leaves you alone. And when you pray, then you're going to feel so much better. And guess what else Jesus gave us? Jesus gave us mommies and daddies so that when we feel afraid, we can go talk to them. Because sometimes there's things that they need to explain to us or that they need to know. So anytime you feel afraid, talk to your mommy and daddy and talk to Jesus, because he's your helper and you don't have to fear when he's there.
1: That's right. Thank you, Miss Shelley. You know, let's sing Whisper a Prayer right now.
0: All right.

0: Dear Jesus, help us not to be afraid. Amen.
1: Amen. And you know what, boys and girls? It's important to remember that Jesus will be with us. Whenever you're afraid, you just need to fold your hands and ask Jesus, and He will help you not to be afraid, okay? That's Mr. Rooster. That's all the time we have for now. Bye-bye, boys and girls.
2: Bye-bye.

As much as I hope you keep watching our programs, it is important to know that if you have someone in your family younger than 5 years old, you may want to limit their screen time to no more than an hour. That's because very young children's eyes and brains haven't developed enough to handle a lot of screen time. Is there something else you can do as a family?

Welcome to this series that we've entitled The Sanctuary, Salvation, and Our Savior. My name is David Shin, and I'm honored to have you join us in this study as we rediscover the significance of the sanctuary in understanding the work of Jesus Christ, past, present, and future. Now, for today's presentation, I want to read from 1 Peter chapter 2, verse 2. The Bible says, like newborn babies crave pure spiritual milk, so that by it you may grow up in your salvation. Here, the Apostle Peter is using the metaphor of physical birth and growth to describe an analogous way, the way that we also are born spiritually and grow. Notice that in this text, there are two distinct periods that are there by implication. There is Christian birth, and then there is Christian growth. Now, in the physical world, it's important to be born, obviously, because if you're never born, you don't exist. But after you're born, it's important to grow after birth. Now, we have in my home, we just had 2 years ago, a baby boy. He's two right now, hard to believe. And all of the focus in the pregnancy, and rightfully so, was on his birth. We went through classes, we went and prepared our bag. There was so much of the emphasis on birth. And then when the birth of my son

came, there was this realization that came over my sleep-deprived consciousness that this baby needed continual daily care. In other words, birth was one thing, but care and growth after birth was another thing. And we'd go to the pediatrician on a regular basis and they would weigh and measure the baby, because if the baby is not growing, there is something wrong. In an analogous way, the Christian experience is about birth and growth as well. And I believe there are many Christians that have been born but are no longer growing. In other words, metaphorically speaking, they're still in diapers. They have not grown as a Christian, and so much of Christianity today is emphasized on the birth, and praise God for that. But the Bible points out that it's important to grow after birth as well, as we've seen here in 1 Peter chapter 2, verse 2, that you may grow up in your salvation. Now, here is a model of the sanctuary that we've been referencing. This is a bird's eye view of Moses' sanctuary. And you come into the courtyard, and that is where we are born again as a Christian. You accept Jesus as your Savior. He comes into your heart. You come to the laver where you are baptized. And then after that, God says, I want you to walk with me into the holy place where you can grow after you have been born. You see, in the courtyard, you are born as a Christian. In the holy place, you grow as a Christian. Now, I want to mention something very quickly here. It's not about how far you get. It's about being in the process. Now, when you look at the thief on the cross didn't get very far. He wasn't even baptized. He made it to the first article of furniture. He accepted Jesus as his Savior, and he died a few hours later. Now, I believe on the cross, he was growing, but he didn't get very far. You see, it's not about the destination. It's about being in the process. However, as long as you are alive as a Christian, you should be growing. You should be in the process. So in the courtyard, you accept Jesus, you're covered, you're cleansed, you're born again, and then you come to the holy place and God says, I want you to journey with me. I want you to grow with me. I want you to be transformed in character with me. And this is where we experience something called sanctification. Now, we use these terms, sanctification and justification, but they are synonymous with Christian birth and Christian growth. Justification is like Christian birth. Sanctification is like Christian growth. Now, as we've noted, this is an important point to look at when we look at the sanctuary. Remember, God's intention in the sanctuary is to bring us all the way back, and he does this in three distinct stages, and we're studying stage two today. We are justified in the courtyard, we are covered, and then we are sanctified in the holy place. This is where we experience Christian growth. We are justified in the courtyard, we are born again, we are sanctified in the holy place. This is where God wants us to grow in grace and in the knowledge of our Lord and Savior, Jesus Christ. So we come in, we accept Jesus, we're baptized at the laver, and there's three articles of furniture in the holy place: the table of showbread, the altar of incense, and the lampstand, typifying in our own Christian experience Bible study, ministry, and prayer as well. These are important considerations in our Christian experience to help us grow in grace and in our knowledge of our Lord and Savior, Jesus Christ. Now, here on the screen, I have some synonyms for justification and sanctification to help us to better understand the distinction between these two. So I'm going to go through them here very quickly. Justification is like birth, becoming alive. Sanctification is like growth and
thriving alive. Justification, we accept Jesus as our Savior. Sanctification, we accept Jesus as Lord. Justification is God's declaration. Sanctification is our transformation. Justification is the reinstatement of status. Sanctification

Justification is character transformation. Justification is our title for heaven. Sanctification is our fitness for heaven. Justification is what God thinks of us. Sanctification is what we think of God. Justification is God's imputed righteousness. Sanctification is God's imparted righteousness. Justification is like getting married. Sanctification is like staying married. Justification is pardon. Sanctification is power. Justification is the objective gospel, what God does for you. Sanctification is the subjective gospel, what God does in us. So here are some other ways of understanding God's plan of restoration. Justification is the born-again experience, and sanctification is the growth experience after birth. Now, which one is more important? I would say both. Many times in the Christian community, we get into these either-or scenarios. Is it justification? Is it sanctification? Is it law or grace? Either-or. But in the Hebrew mind, they took a very holistic approach. They said it was not either-or, it's both-and. And in this case, it's not justification or sanctification, it is justification and sanctification. Now, some people want to give a discount on the sanctuary. They want to dwell in one compartment of the sanctuary. But here we can see that God's plan is restorative. He wants to bring us back. Now, it's important to note that justification precedes sanctification in the same way that you're born and then you grow. So this is important for us to recognize, that first we come into the courtyard and we experience justification, then we experience sanctification as well. Now, in 1 Corinthians chapter 6, verse 11, the Bible says, some of you were washed, you were sanctified, you were justified in the name of the Lord Jesus Christ. So here we have Paul using justification and sanctification in the same phrase. They are both essential for our Christian experience. Justification is pardon from sin, and sanctification is power over sin. We need both in our Christian experience. What if I told a drug addict that was hooked on heroin and I said, look, I have good news and bad news. The good news is that you are pardoned. All the record of your drug abuse is immediately erased. Jesus has washed them away. And when Jesus looks at you, he no longer sees you. He sees the righteous record of Jesus Christ. But I have bad news as well. The bad news is, even though your record is cleansed, that there is no power to cure you from your addiction. In other words, it is an incomplete gospel. This person is going to be a heroin addict for the rest of his life. Now, that is not a complete gospel, and I praise the Lord that in God's plan of salvation, He not only cleanses us from the past record of sins, but He also, in the present, in our struggle with our addictions and our habits and our sinful tendencies, He also gives us power to overcome those sins in your life. Now, do you have areas in your life that you want forgiveness for? Absolutely. Do you have areas in your life presently that you not only want forgiveness for, but you want power to overcome those areas of your life? Now, the good news of the gospel is that not only does God forgive us, He also provides power in the present. The beauty of the gospel is that Jesus Christ can give you the victory over your drug abuse. The beauty of the gospel is that Jesus can give you the victory over lying, cheating, and lustful thoughts. Every addiction, every sin that are like chains that enslave us, God can give us the victory. Now, when I came to Jesus and accepted Him as my personal Savior and was baptized, I came up out of the water.
And I naturally assumed that the next day I would not have to deal with those sinful tendencies and those neural

0: pathways that I've been developing for years after baptism. And I woke up the next day and I realized that those inclinations and those tendencies were still there. In other words, baptism is not a lobotomy. A lobotomy is where a part of your brain was removed. God does not come down and erase those tendencies. Rather, He gives you power to develop new habits and new tendencies. And there is grace and assurance through the journey. This is the beauty of the gospel. You have the assurance of salvation. Jesus said, come to me just the way that I am, and you're saved in Him. And if you were to die today, you can have the assurance of eternal life. And the gospel not only is pardon, but it's power for the present. And Jesus says, walk with me. You may stumble and fall, but I'm right here to catch you if you do. And I'm going to give you the victory to live a Christ-centered and victorious life by His grace. We're going to take a short break right now. And when we come back, we will continue our study of how Jesus helps us to be born and also to grow up in Him.
1: One important marker that researchers and doctors often look at to determine what the risk is for prostate cancer is a level that they call PSA, or prostate specific antigen. When PSA levels are higher than normal, it can be a warning sign. It doesn't always mean cancer, but the risk definitely goes up.
2: So can diet actually change your PSA levels?
1: It can, and amazingly, the sulforaphane has been found to be a very powerful influence.
0: Welcome back. Before the break, we made the observation that justification is pardon from sin and sanctification is power over sin. Now, sometimes we get into this argument of either or, justification or sanctification, is it power or pardon? But here's a case where it's not either or, it's actually both and. Just like we use the analogy, is it more important to be born or to grow? It's actually both. Now, I want to use this illustration from planetary motion. In the year 1605, Johannes Kepler was studying a planetary motion, and he noticed that the planets were orbiting the sun, not in a perfect circle, but it was actually what we would call an ellipse. Johannes Kepler was studying planetary motion, and the numbers did not add up. And prior to that, everyone assumed that the planetary motions was in a perfect circle, but he came to the conclusion that it was actually something that we call an ellipse. Now, what is the difference between an ellipse and a circle? Well, it's very simple, actually, when you look at it. A circle centers on one central point, while an ellipse centers on two. Now, I have on the screen an illustration of this, and you can have two central points and draw a circle around it, and that is what an ellipse looks like. And this is the way that our planets actually stay in balance, not centering on one central point, but actually centering on two. Now, if this is the way our solar system stays in balance, I believe that this is an analogous way for us to understand that this is a way of keeping our theology in balance as well. In other words, rather than focusing on one central point, like justification and pardon, to the exclusion of power and sanctification, we must look at these not as a circle, as it were, but rather take an elliptical approach, saying that both are to be essential to the Christian experience. You get into problems when you start to say it's justification to the negation of sanctification, and you also get into the problem when you emphasize sanctification to the negation or to the neglect of justification. You need both. Now, there are certain tensions in Christian theology. One of them has to do with Christology, the study of Christ. And there's two tensions that theologians have been haggling over and arguing over for centuries, going all the way back to the beginning of Christianity in the first century. And the idea that they battled over was whether Jesus was human or divine.

they would go back and forth. One group would come and say, Jesus is human, but he was not divine. Another group would come and say, he was divine, but he wasn't really human. Now, if you camp out in either one of these, whether you say Jesus was human to the neglect of his divinity, or whether he was divine to the neglect of his humanity, you have what you call heresy. In other words, when you emphasize one central point to the negation of the other one, you have an imbalanced theological framework. And what I contend here is that the actual way of approaching things like Christology, where you look at the humanity and divinity of Jesus Christ, it's not either or, it's both and. And there's a mystery in the divinity and the humanity of Jesus Christ that we need to be comfortable with and say, look, we won't understand, even when we get to heaven, all the dynamics, I believe, of the mystery of godliness, of how God became a man. And here is another tension in Scripture that is brought out beautifully in the courtyard and the holy place. It's not justification or sanctification. In actuality, it is both. We need to take an elliptical approach to the gospel, and this keeps us centered and balanced in our theology. Here's a quotation from Steps to Christ, page 63. Our only ground of hope is in the righteousness of Christ imputed to us, and in that wrought by his Spirit working in and through us. Now, what is she talking about here? The righteousness of Christ imputed to us is justification. That is our born-again experience. The righteousness of Christ working by his Spirit in and through us is actually sanctification. That is Christian growth. And notice she brings so beautifully these two together. By the way, if there's a book that you should read, and I do every single year, it is the book Steps to Christ, because it brings out the beauties of the gospel in very plain, simple language that we can understand. So we come into the courtyard. We are born again. We are justified. And then God brings us into the holy place, into a growing relationship with him. And as we noted earlier, it's not about how far you get, it's about being in the process. And you come to that first article of furniture, you receive the assurance of salvation, and then God says, I want you to walk with me. I want you to grow with me. I want you to go through a process of sanctification, this process which is of a lifetime, to grow up in Christ as a Christian. Proverbs chapter 4, verse 18 says, the path of the righteous is like the morning sun shining ever brighter till the full light of day. Here in Proverbs, the Bible brings out that the Christian experience is like the sunrise. Now, when the sun comes up, it doesn't immediately go to the height of noon. It is gradual. There is a process. This has implications for our Christian experience. In other words, when you become a Christian, you are born again, and there is this process of growth, and it is a process. Just as though a baby's born into the world, he doesn't learn how to walk immediately. He doesn't learn how to talk immediately. It is a growth path of maturity. And just as you watch, or you can't watch, grass grow, it's a painful process, not a good investment of your time. Many times, our own growth is imperceptible. We don't even know that we are growing, but we're growing in grace and in knowledge of our Lord and Savior Jesus Christ. So as you are born again, many times there will be this unconscious, you're not even aware that you're changing, but as you look back on your Christian experience, you will notice that there has been growth, there has been development, there has been this trajectory of movement. Now, I have this graph here on the screen to illustrate justification and sanctification, and notice that birth is a point. Just like when you're born into this world, there is a birthday. There's a point in which your life began. That is justification and Christian birth. After birth, there is Christian growth. Now, I have it in a trajectory headed
toward a certain point, but in reality, the Christian experience can be kind of more like the New York

stock exchange. It kind of goes up and down. But it's the trend of the life that is the most important thing. It's the trajectory. It's not the occasional misdeeds. It is the trend of the life. Furthermore, you can never come to the place in your Christian experience where you say, look, I've arrived. I'm perfect. Quite the contrary. If you think that you've arrived, if you think that you're perfect, if you think that you're all mature and full grown, that actually shows you that you're further back from the process than you actually are. Because the closer you get to Christ, the more sinful you will feel. Now, this is not to say that you'll dwell on your own sinfulness, but the closer you come to Christ, you will have a sense of your unworthiness as you focus on Him. So you have Christian birth, which is a point. You have Christian growth, which is the work of a lifetime. I believe that we will be continually growing even in heaven. Now, this is not to say that we'll be sinful in heaven, but there will be development in heaven. I believe that's what makes heaven fun. You will always be growing. You will always be developing. You will always be becoming more and more like Jesus in character, because even as God is infinite, you can never come to the place where you say that you've arrived. Now, this is one of my favorite quotes from the book Christ Object Lessons, page 65. At every stage of development, our life may be perfect, yet if God's purpose for us is fulfilled, there will be continual advancement. Sanctification is the work of a lifetime. In other words, as long as you are alive, as long as you are walking in Christ, you will always be growing. It doesn't matter if you've been a Christian for 50, 60, 70 years, you should still be growing in Christ. In other words, you can never come to the place in your Christian experience where you say, I've arrived. I'm there. I don't need to grow anymore. Quite the contrary. You will always be growing in Christ as long as you are alive. The closer you come to Jesus, the more faulty you will appear in your own eyes, for your vision will be clearer and your imperfections will be seen in distinct contrast with His perfect character. Be not discouraged. This is an evidence that Satan's delusions are losing their power. You can never come to the place where you say, look, I am sinless. I've grown so much that I don't need sanctification and Christian growth anymore. Quite the contrary. The closer you come to Jesus, the more keenly will you sense your unworthiness. This is the paradox of how sanctification works, because even though you're becoming more and more like Jesus in character, in your own heart, in your own sense, you recognize that it is not your righteousness, but it's the righteousness of Christ. You see, the more you become like Jesus, the less pride and sufficiency take up residence in your own heart and in your own life. When you look at the illustration of how Jesus dealt with this woman caught in adultery, can you imagine what that felt like as these rough men took this woman and dragged her before Jesus and set her before Jesus and said, what are you going to do with this woman? And Jesus looked at those men and said, he who has no sin among you, may he cast the first stone. And the Bible tells us that one by one, beginning with the oldest to the last, they all departed from that place. And the Bible says it was just Jesus and that woman standing there. Notice what Jesus said to that woman that was caught in the very act of adultery. And here you see the beauty of the gospel in what he said. He said, neither do I condemn you. Go and sin no more. Right there in that phrase, you have pardon, neither do I condemn you, and then you have power. Go and sin no more. And that is the exact way that Jesus relates to us. Have you sinned? I have. I have things in my life that I'm not proud of. And I'm so thankful that I can come to Jesus just the way that I am. And Jesus looks at me just like he did with that woman and says, neither do I condemn you. Go and sin no more.
The way that Jesus relates to this woman is the way that Jesus

0: relates with us. Won't you come to Him today? Won't you accept Him as Savior and Lord of your life? Won't you accept the provision and the righteousness that Jesus has provided for us? I appeal to you to accept Him today. Let us study again as we look at the sanctuary, salvation, and our Savior.
1: She said she was killing herself. Lots of unhealthy food and total inactivity saw her weight increase to almost 400 pounds. She'd go to bed at night afraid she'd have a heart attack. So she changed the way she ate and she began exercising. And within a year, she'd lost half of her body weight. She was half the woman she used to be. Did it happen overnight? No, it didn't. And she's still working on it. It took her a long time to get that big. And so losing the extra weight would take a while too. A similar thing happens if you're not careful about your relationship with God. Before you know it, you are weighed down with sin and bad habits, and one failing on top of another, and you're discouraged. Well, here's what we know. God accepts you when you come to Him, just as you are. You give Him your heart, and He takes it. You are His. You are justified. And then you grow. And that process, sanctification, is the work of a lifetime. No person gets over all of their bad habits all at once. But when Jesus gets into your heart, you grow. Sin starts falling away from your life like those last stubborn dead leaves fall off a tree when new life flows through that tree when spring arrives. Paul wrote in Philippians 1 and verse 6, "Being confident of this very thing, that He which hath begun a good work in you will perform it until the day of Jesus Christ." Just as losing a lot of weight takes time and self-denial, becoming everything God wants you to be takes time and self-denial. You let Jesus into your life and He starts working and He keeps working. Don't be discouraged. Don't be discouraged by what you see. Don't be discouraged by your failings. Go to God. Stay with God. Let God work in your life. Become God's child. And let God make you what you could never make yourself. I'm John Bradshaw for It Is Written. Let's live today by every word.
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0: Welcome to Sabbath School, brought to you by It Is Written. Glad you're joining us today. We are looking at how you can grow in a relationship with God. And this week, we're on lesson number 10 of 13. It's about repentance and forgiveness. This is a fun one. Let's begin with prayer. Father, we ask that you'll be with us today as we look at repentance and forgiveness, how we can grow in a deeper relationship with you. We ask that your blessing would be upon us and that you would guide our study today. And we thank you in Jesus' name. Amen.
1: Amen.
0: We're grateful to have you with us, but we are also grateful to have the author of this quarter's Sabbath School lesson with us, and that's Nina Acheson. She is a curriculum specialist and an author. Nina, welcome back again.
2: Thank you so much. It's great to be here.
0: You've led us on quite the journey so far on how to grow in a relationship with God, something that we all need, regardless of where we may be in our walk with Him. We all need to grow. This week, we're looking at repentance and forgiveness. What role do repentance and forgiveness play in a healthy, vibrant relationship with God? We know we need the Bible. We know we need prayer. We know the challenge of sin. What about repentance and forgiveness? How does that fit into what we've covered so far, what we've studied so far?
2: Yeah, you know, I think it's very easy for us to get so busy and distracted that we allow sin to be part of our lives. And perhaps we don't realize that we're living with small sins in our lives often. You know, we sin, we talked about sin last week. We sin every day. We need the grace of Christ every day. And an example that I included in this week's lesson was a story about a woman. She has a family. She's a very busy mum. And it's Sabbath morning, and she's rushing around trying to get ready for church. There's potluck, and she quickly puts a roast on, like a lentil roast, because she doesn't have time to, didn't have time on Friday to make

0: But then she thinks, oh no, I forgot to iron my husband's shirt. So she goes and irons the shirt. And then she goes and takes a shower, and she realizes the bathroom sink's dirty, and so she gets a disinfectant wipe and wipes it down. And oh, and then she realizes her child has wet the bed, so she changes the sheets of the bed. And then suddenly it hits her. She's doing all of this on Sabbath morning. The point of the story is not to highlight what we should and shouldn't do on Sabbath, although that's an important topic, but really, this woman eventually realizes, I could have been spending some time this morning with Jesus in his word, preparing my heart to meet with him. And instead, she's rushing around doing all of these things. And this particular person, when I spoke to her, she just kind of, it was a real eye opener. She actually fell on her knees and said, Lord, I'm sorry. I'm sorry that I've actually allowed these things to inhibit my connection with you, my relationship with you. And she had a moment of genuine repentance. And then she said she started to have some tears because it was almost as though she could feel the embrace of God saying, I forgive you. It was almost as though his robe of beautiful, perfect robe of righteousness was placed around her. And I mean, this is just a simple story to illustrate a point that I think it is sometimes hard for us in our rush of life to notice the things that do come in and hinder our time with God, that start to break down that relationship with him. And so it's interesting. We've got a sequence here, and I'm wondering if you can read the first passage that really unpacks, that the Bible unpacks what God is asking and offering for us to do when it comes to repentance. The first Bible passage, actually I'll read, it's in Isaiah 64 verse 6. But we are all like an unclean thing, and all our righteousnesses are like filthy rags. We all fade as a leaf, and our iniquities like the wind have taken us away. So even the good acts that we do are filthy rags in God's eyes. The next verse that I'd like us to read is Zechariah 3, chapter 3, verses 3 and 4.
1: Now Joshua was clothed with filthy garments and was standing before the angel. Then he answered and spoke to those who stood before him, saying, take away the filthy garments from him. And to him he said, see, I have removed your iniquity from you, and I will clothe you with rich robes.
0: This is beautiful. This is, first of all, we realize that we are dirty, that our righteousness is like filthy rags in God's sight. The second passage tells us that he will clothe us with a robe. And the third passage I'd like to read is from Isaiah 61, verse 10. I will greatly rejoice in the Lord. My soul shall be joyful in my God, for he has clothed me with the garments of salvation. He has covered me with the robe of righteousness, as a bridegroom decks himself with ornaments and as a bride adorns herself with jewels. So that robe of righteousness is, I believe, the most expensive, precious piece of clothing we could ever have. And I wonder for all of us to just pause for a moment and consider, when did we last realize our filthy rags that we were wearing? When did we last pause and say with genuine repentance, Lord, I need you. I need that robe of righteousness. And I repent of these things, these distractions, these sins that are weighing me down. When did we last accept that gift of his robe of righteousness?
1: For many, I think it's probably been a little while or too long at the very least. You know, speaking of repentance, as we look at the Bible, many of the biblical prophets called people to repentance and ultimately back to a surrendered life with God. What does that look like, the process of going from repentance back to where it is that we're supposed to be with God?
0: Mm. It's true. We know that John the Baptist, he was, of course, a very bold, faithful prophet, and his appeal was, repent, for the kingdom of heaven is at hand, Matthew 3, verse 2. And Jesus also said in Mark 1:15, the time is fulfilled and the kingdom of heaven is at hand. Repent and believe in the gospel. And so both of these both

0: John the Baptist and Jesus, and indeed other prophets, called their listening, the audience, to repentance, because the heaven, the kingdom of God, was at hand. And that is true for us as well today, of course. I think it's easy for us to be prompted by the Holy Spirit sometimes, but to just ignore that little voice, that still small voice. Our hearts should be moved, because that's what the Holy Spirit does. He moves upon our hearts, and he stirs us to realize the sin that's separating us in our relationship with God. And at that point, we have a choice to make. Will I repent? Will I feel that separation? Is my relationship with Jesus so precious that I don't want anything to come between us? Or do we just get so busy? Do we get distracted by other things that we just put that little voice aside? And I don't know. I think it's easy to also justify our actions. I watch people sometimes interact, and I think they might feel a little bit of remorse, but then they kind of quickly flip and justify their actions. It's easy for us to think that we are in the right, and yet it's so important to listen to that still small voice, the Holy Spirit prompting us, which leads to repentance.
1: So delving just a little bit deeper into repentance, I think we want to grow spiritually. We want to experience progress in our lives with God. We want to draw closer to Him. We want to more clearly reflect His character in our lives. That doesn't happen on our own. We can't do it. Mm. But repentance plays some role in that process of spiritual growth. Where does repentance fit into that, and why is it so important?
0: Yeah, you know, I think there's a difference between feeling sad about consequences and actually feeling true repentance. You know, I think with little children, sometimes parents can discipline. You and I, we're both parents of our own families. We've probably experienced this ourselves. When we put a boundary in place with our child, I guess we can think about that, you know, the law of God is in our context. And then when they break that boundary, we have a consequence. Sometimes that consequence can lead to a real, oh, mummy, I'm so sorry I did that. Or it can be I don't like that consequence. It's not true repentance when it's remorse about the, or frustration about having to receive the consequence. In fact, Ellen White in The Desire of Ages, she talks about this. She says in page 300, we often sorrow because our evil deeds bring unpleasant consequences to ourselves, but this is not repentance. Real sorrow for sin is the result of the working of the Holy Spirit. By every sin, Jesus is wounded afresh. We mourn for the sins that have brought anguish upon him. Such mourning will lead to the renunciation of sin. And I think it's a really important point to consider is that every time I sin, I'm hurting myself and others, but most of all, I'm hurting Jesus. That is why he went to the cross, to deal with those sins, to bear those sins, to resolve those sins in my life. And he gives a free gift of grace. I mean, it's just extraordinary what he does for us. So, you know, the process of spiritual growth, I think it's helpful to talk about these things to understand what Jesus went through, for our eyes to look to him, because when we do, it hurts us more. We think, oh, I don't want to go back to those sins that so easily enslave me, because I don't want to hurt my best friend and I don't want to put a barrier in my relationship with him.
1: So we want to experience genuine repentance, not the sorrow for the consequence,
0: right,
1: but the genuine deep sorrow for the sin. What if a person wants to repent, what does that look like? Walk us through what repentance is, what makes it up.
0: I've already somewhat touched on this, but Romans chapter 2, verse 4 talks about how the goodness and kindness of God leads us to repentance. But real repentance actually involves two steps. The first involves sincere pain that we have committed this sin. sincere pain, sorrow.

0: for what we've done to hurt Jesus and to hurt others and ourselves. And the second step is to actually abandon that sin, to say, Lord, please forgive me. This is the repentance. Please forgive me. I need you to cover me. And I don't want to go back to that sin. I don't know if you've ever met anyone, you know, a child or even an adult perhaps, who feels remorse over something, but then they just keep doing the same thing over and over. You know, I don't think that is true repentance, because when we really see how much each sin hurts our Savior, we want to turn away from it. And so, yes, real remorse and then a turning away from sin.
1: So two very significant steps in genuine repentance. And it's important, as you said, to differentiate the two from genuine, from maybe the surface variety. We're going to come back to this because we're looking at repentance and forgiveness. But if somebody wants to dig a little bit deeper into this subject, there is a companion book. Tell us a little bit about that companion book.
0: There is. This book is called Growing in a Relationship with God, the same title as the quarterly. It has the same weekly topics. And for any of our viewers who would like to go a little deeper beyond the quarterly, I invite you to take a copy of this book, to order a copy, and I'm sure that you'll be blessed by what you read here.
1: You will find that book at itiswritten.shop. Again, itiswritten.shop. Just look for the companion book to this quarter's Sabbath School lesson. We're going to be back in just a moment as we continue looking at repentance and forgiveness here on Sabbath School, brought to you by It Is Written.
2: 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What about forgiving yourself? 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
1: Welcome back to Sabbath School, brought to you by It Is Written. We're talking today about growing in a relationship with God, and specifically the roles that repentance and forgiveness play. Nina, we've kind of walked through what repentance looks like and the steps, that sorrow for sin and the turning away from that sin. What might prevent us from taking those steps, from coming to the Lord with a repentant heart? What are some of those obstacles that stand in our way?
0: I think perhaps the first and maybe biggest obstacle is when we push the Holy Spirit's promptings away. And that could happen because we just are indulging in sin too much. We don't want to listen to it. It could be because we're too busy. We cling to that independent spirit, that unsurrendered spirit. But what happens is that when we do that, we start to drift away from God, and we start to cling to that sin and probably immerse ourselves in other sins as well. And then we start to feel bad inside. We don't have peace, and we're living this sinful life. Of course, the Holy Spirit continues to strive with us and

0: till it comes to a point where he can no longer speak to our minds. But the alternative is, of course, that we listen to the Holy Spirit's promptings and we come to Jesus as we are. Remember that Jesus doesn't expect us to come perfectly. We cannot do that. We come with our sins, we lay them at his feet, and he puts his robe of righteousness around us, and we know and feel God's mercy, his grace, his love, and he draws us closer to him and he forgives us. I think a beautiful verse that we can remember is 2 Peter 3, verse 9. The Lord is not slack concerning his promise, as some count slackness, but is long-suffering toward us, not willing that any should perish, but that all should come to repentance. And so the Lord strives with every one of us. He doesn't leave us in our sinful state. And he's so kind and merciful and good. And I think we shouldn't feel like it's impossible to overcome sin. You know, really, all we need to do is to respond to what he's already done for us.
1: Speaking of responding to what he's already done for us, most people, I think, want to repent. Like somewhere deep down, there's this desire to live right, to have a right life, to be in a right relationship with God. What is it that draws us to want to repent? How does that happen?
0: Yeah, we've kind of touched on it already. Really, it's responding to the Holy Spirit, as we've talked about. It's really when we say, oh, Lord, here I am again. Be merciful to me, a sinner. And we read about people in the Bible that said this, you know, in Luke 18. And this is because God is already working in us. And as the branches abide in the vine, we spoke about that abiding from John 15. When we're abiding, we sense when anything is coming between, and we can respond to the Holy Spirit, and we try to remove those barriers really daily. But I think it's true that before God even starts working in us, the Holy Spirit's striving, and our burdens are indeed lifted at Calvary. That's what we know. Jesus is very near. And so my encouragement to our viewers and to all of us is to not stay at a distance from the cross, not to glance at God from a distance in our busy lives, but to run to Jesus and to say to Jesus, take my sins. As you've told us, Lord, in Revelation chapter 3, with the Laodicean church, as we discussed, he wants to exchange them for his righteousness. And so it's a beautiful invitation. And in addition to this, there are some amazing promises that we can claim. And I think let's read them now.
1: For the wages of sin is death, but the gift of God is eternal life in Christ Jesus our Lord.
0: Another beautiful passage is 2 Corinthians 12, verse 9. And he said to me, my grace is sufficient for you, for my strength is made perfect in weakness. Therefore, most gladly, I would rather boast in my infirmities than the power of Christ may rest upon me. So even though we're weak, he is gracious. And even though we deserve death, God offers us life, as you read. Another one, Romans 5, verse 21.
1: So that as sin reigned in death, even so grace might reign through righteousness to eternal life through Jesus Christ our Lord.
0: So the more we need him, the more he offers us grace. I mean, we're talking about a God here who is not saying, let me see how little grace I can give you. Do you really deserve it? It's just not like that. He's got this abounding grace. And the more we sin, the more he offers us grace. I mean, this is just such a precious, hope-filled message. The last verse that I would like to read is from Romans 5, verse 8, which says, but God demonstrates his own love towards us in that while we were still sinners, Christ died for us. I mean, what an amazing, loving God.

0: It's just incredible. So Christ's grace is what we need when we feel the weight of sin. And I think these promises, we can claim these promises when we feel as though it's our sins are heavy. We can turn to the promises of Scripture and claim these as our prayers.
1: Nina, there's a parable in Matthew chapter 22. You can find it in verses 1 through 14, where

0: parable about a banquet where the master invites his servants to go and call many people to come to the banquet. And not everyone comes. And we see here that there was one man who came to the banquet who was not wearing a wedding garment. And Jesus calls the man without the robe. He actually calls him friend. And despite the fact that he's not wearing this wedding garment, they must have had some kind of relationship. What strikes me about this is Jesus' response to him. I mean, even though he was cast out of the banquet, the fact that Jesus still said friend, it actually reminds me of when Jesus called Judas friend when Judas betrayed him. And so really what this tells us is that it's up to us to step away from that relationship with Jesus. We are the ones, by God's grace, hopefully none of us who are listening or you and I will ever step away, but it's the human response. It's God doesn't step away. He doesn't ever step away from us. And of course, that fine linen, that robe, represents the righteousness of Christ, his own unblemished character. We know that Adam and Eve had robes of light before they fell in the Garden of Eden. And after that, God replaced them with fig leaves and then an animal skin. But Jesus' sacrifice offers us, through his grace, this robe of righteousness. And we won't be able to stand before God without that robe. So we need to ask God for forgiveness on earth now, make that relationship right. We cannot do our own good works. That does not work. It's only by Jesus' merit and by his grace alone. And so his robe of righteousness, I believe, is the single greatest gift that we can receive. And it's the most expensive piece of clothing we'll ever own. So it's what we need if we want to be part and be involved in that wedding banquet that Jesus tells in the parable.
1: So we need that robe of righteousness. We can't manufacture it ourselves any more than Adam and Eve were able to manufacture their foliage outfits.
0: Right.
1: And it do the job. God said, nope. It's I need to provide it. Mm-hmm. And it's the same thing for us. We're getting down to the very end of this week's study. What are some other things that we might consider as we conclude today on this subject?
0: I think it's helpful for all of us to listen to the Holy Spirit's promptings and to have our ears attuned to the Spirit. And to do that, we need to ask for the Holy Spirit, a fresh outpouring every day for the Holy Spirit, and to ask, Lord, make my heart receptive to your promptings. To the things that are separating you from me. And then, of course, we need to respond to those promptings with genuine, real repentance. Come before the Lord and say, Lord, I'm sorry. I'm sorry for the things, for indulging in these things that separate me from you. Please shape me. Remove the desire for those things, Lord, and have genuine repentance. And thirdly, of course, to accept that gift of grace. To not stay in that wretched state and beat ourselves and think I'm not deserving of God's grace, but to actually realize that God offers his grace to every one of us, regardless of how sinful, we're all very sinful, but regardless of the things that we've done, to know that nothing can come between if we choose to accept that gift of grace. I'd like to leave a final prayer for us all, found in 2 Thessalonians 3:16. And it says, Now may the Lord of peace himself give you peace always in every way. And viewers who are watching, Eric, for myself, this is my prayer, that the Lord of peace, he can give us peace, because when we are living in sin, we don't have peace. And yet when we come to Jesus, he gives us this perfect peace because of this exchange. And so may you know peace, may I know peace, and may we live in that abiding close connection with our Savior.
1: Nina, thank you for leading us through today's subject once again. We've been looking at repentance and forgiveness this week. Next week, the subject is setbacks. What happens when we experience a setback? We're going to find that out and dive more deeply into it next week. And you are invited to join us, because next week we're going to continue

Hi, I'm Pastor Paul Blake, lead pastor of the Paradise Valley Church here at 2727 East Cactus Road, right here in Phoenix. We'd like to invite you to come and worship with us. Our worship services are at 10:45 every Saturday morning. We have a time for Bible study. Bring the kids, bring the whole family. We'd love to have you here. Jesus' words in Matthew chapter 5, verse 6 tell us, "Blessed are those who hunger and thirst for righteousness, and they shall be filled." Every Saturday morning, we endeavor to be filled evermore with the righteousness of Jesus, hearing about His grace. We'd love to have you join us every Saturday morning. God bless you, and see you soon.

0: Hello, my name is John Lomakang, Director of World Evangelism for 3ABN. Thank you so much for watching Good News TV.
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friends. Welcome to another episode of Truth for Life, and we are on a journey to freedom and healing. Right now, we're going to be talking about the topic, Fundamentals of Parenting. This is a difficult topic for many of us, and there are some fundamental principles that help us in the process of parenting. Now, the objective of parenting is to raise children that will govern themselves in harmony with God's will. So it's raising the children to be self-governing. And the question is, why do children not naturally self-govern in harmony with God's will? And the answer is because they are born with sinful nature. They have that sinful nature, and they develop with that sinful nature, and so automatically they are in a place of separation, or in that difficulty of sinful, fallen human nature. Now, here we have the situation of a parent and a child. You have the mother, in this case, the mother and her daughter. And there you have the body of the mother, and you have the body of the child. And there is, during the development process, an umbilical cord. And the umbilical cord, of course, connects the baby to the mother. And one question that we can ask is, does the umbilical cord belong to the baby, or does the umbilical cord belong to the mother? What would you think? Right. The umbilical cord belongs to the baby because it's the baby that must reach out and take what is needed. And so, not only do you have that, but your mother has sources for her needs, and the baby has sources for its needs. The mother is dependent upon nature, her body is dependent upon nature for its needs, and the baby is dependent upon mother for its needs. So mother must eat and drink and so on. It must take from the nature around her, and the baby must take

from the mother. Now, mother has a spirit, and mother's spirit is fallen. And so who does she depend upon if she has a fallen nature? Well, she depends upon her husband. She depends upon her mother if she's around, her father, and others, and so on. And so she takes from these other sources, which she then tries to supply the needs of her spirit with, and she binds herself to them by trust. And then she gives from the spirit to her body and controls the body and what the body does. Now you have the spirit of the child. And the spirit of the child, of course, came from the child's mother and father, and she got fallen nature from them. And the spirit of the child is dependent upon whom? Well, she's going to be dependent upon her mother. And so there's not a physical spiritual umbilical cord, but it's an analogy. So there's a connection between the baby and the mother spiritually. And so the baby is bound by trust to her mother, and she takes from her mother by the spirit and then gives to her body in the development of the baby as it develops. And when the baby is born physically, the physical umbilical cord is cut. And now the baby becomes dependent upon nature. Initially breastfeeding and the bottle, and then eventually eating and drinking like mother did. And the baby eventually becomes dependent upon other individuals like father and siblings and friends, and begins to take from those, including taking from mother. And then that is taken in by the spirit, given to the body, and helps in the development of the child. And she's bound to them by trust. Now, what happens if there's a bad source? You see that pipe on the left? Well, if you have that as your source and you're drinking it, you're going to have problems. As opposed to having the clean source on the right, which it's going to be nice and work out well, because that's what you need. So the baby was created, the child was created with a need for a pure source. But mother, not on purpose, and not by any choice of her own, mother has a fallen nature, and so mother is a polluted source for the baby. And so when the baby, with her own problem of sinful nature, takes her mother as her source and takes from her, then she gets what she does not need, and now there's going to be problems associated with that. Right? So what the mother, her great challenge is to come to God and to know who she is, that she's a child of God, and to take from God all that she needs so that she can be full and satisfied spiritually. And the baby then has the opportunity, as it grows, to know and understand that there needs to be another source, so that the child also can take from God and understand that they're a child of God. And only after the baby or the child understands that it is a child of God will the child then separate and sever the umbilical cord, the spiritual umbilical cord, to its mother. And who is it that cuts the spiritual umbilical cord? Is it the child or the mother? It's the child, because it's the child's umbilical cord. So only the child can separate their spiritual attachment to their mother and take another source, i.e. God, right? And be bound to God by trust. And then the mother, bound to God by trust and taking what she needs from God and serving as a channel, can give from God to the child, and the child can do so to the mother as well. And this is really the idea of parenting, and that is taking a child who is bound to the parent and eventually helping the child understand their need for and then how to sever their connection with other humans and take God as their source. That's really what you're wanting to do in parenting. Now, before pregnancy, before contemplating having children, you want to ask yourself a few questions. First, is God the source of all of my needs? Have I learned how to take from Him what I need?
Am I surrendered to and dependent upon him

in all the areas of my life? Am I at peace and have joy in my heart? And do I recognize God's loving hand in everything that happens in my life? Have I done what I can and what is right to be in harmony with everyone around me? Does my life reflect the love of God in self-denial and self-sacrificial service? Do I possess and manifest the fruit of the Spirit? Is my spouse ready spiritually to parent children? Has God indicated that it's time to move forward with having children? These are all important questions that almost none of us ask, and it would be appropriate for us to ask, right? That's appropriate for us to go here. And so that would be a beautiful thing for us to ask these things eventually and to evaluate whether we are ready for parenting or not. And if we ask these questions, we might all have to admit, oh, I wasn't ready for kids, was I? We have six of them. We weren't ready for them. Mothers, remember that everything you think, everything you say and consume and you do has an impact upon the child. Even the thinking. So during your pregnancy, live responsibly, knowing that another life will be significantly affected by how you live. But don't go through pregnancy worried about everything. That won't help either. So be joyful in God's presence, trust in His watch care over you and the baby, and cooperate with God in caring for His developing child. Fathers, remember that you have the greatest influence, humanly speaking, upon the wife and therefore upon the baby. So anticipate your wife's needs. Be helpful to her. Be sensitive to her during the pregnancy and make present pregnancy as pleasant and loving and peaceful and joyful as possible. That is your role in helping with the development of this child is by taking care of mommy in that process. Proverbs 22 and verse 6 says, train up a child in the way he should go, and when he is old, he will not depart from it. In raising your children to govern themselves in harmony with God's will, you must first govern yourself in harmony with God's will. The great controversy between God and Satan is carried out in every individual, in every heart, and in every home. And there's an invisible spiritual battle that is being fought for every person in your home. And the question is, who are you fighting with and who are you fighting against? Are people or are spiritual forces the problem? Right? For we wrestle not against flesh and blood, but against principalities, against powers, against the rulers of the darkness of this world, against spiritual wickedness in high places. So God's kingdom is founded upon God's character, and His character is love. And His love is a love that is always looking out for the best interests of others. He has a love that is more powerful than anything else, and this love can only be love if it is voluntary. Therefore, those who love must be free to govern themselves. Without that freedom to self-govern, you can never experience joy and a sense of purpose and accomplishment. So, for the joy of His intelligent creatures, for love, God created them with a capacity of self-government. And this love can tolerate evil being done to itself and yet remain love and loving. And this love can tolerate evil being done to those it loves and still remain love. There is no intensity, there is no duration or combination of evil that can cause this love to stop being love. Love bears all things, endures all things, never fails. And this love will always respond to evil with a loving response, just as Jesus did. Satan's kingdom is based upon the characteristic of selfishness, and in his kingdom, everyone is looking out for their own interests. Selfishness is weak, and it tries to make up for its weakness by the use of guilt and shame and coercion and threats and force. It does that, and it tries to make others be like itself, and it tries to prevent others from contradicting itself.

Selfishness cannot tolerate evil being done to itself. It cannot tolerate evil being done to the ones it values. And the moment evil is done to selfishness, it will respond to evil with evil. Selfishness will perpetuate the very evil that it hates, and it will perpetrate evil upon others, but it cannot tolerate that evil being done to itself. As a parent, are you working with God and his principle of love, or are you working with Satan and his principle of selfishness? It's a question we need to ask. Can you tolerate evil manifesting in your spouse and in your children? Or do you have to force them to be good by whatever means are socially acceptable or that you might get away with? Do you allow them to govern themselves? Or do you try to take over their self-government for the sake of making them good? God created Adam and Eve to evaluate all information according to the right standard, the law of God. And with that standard, all truth would be discerned as truth and accepted, and all errors would be discerned as error and rejected. And as long as they had and they used that standard, they would always remain in the truth. But when Adam and Eve fell, they deceived themselves into believing that they, who were creatures, could be gods. And with that self-deception, they cut themselves off from God, who was the source. They took Satan and others as their source, and the law of God was replaced with self as their standard. And they now began to evaluate all information according to their personal worldview that they thought, what they thought and what they believed to be right. And their worldview, unfortunately, was made up of lies of the enemy. Oh, you will be like God, you will not die, and evil is good, and so on. What God withheld from you is better than what God gave to you. After the fall, they evaluated all information according to this worldview of lies and believed the wrong was right, dark was light, sour was sweet, and loss was gain. And sinful nature is a delusional state of the mind. It causes me to perceive things the wrong way, therefore I respond to things the wrong way. And in this state of captivity that results from the delusion, it seems to be so impenetrable. It seems so. Sinful nature does not make me free. Righteousness makes me free. Sinful nature makes me a prisoner. When I'm a creature, but I believe that I'm a God, I think that I can create something and then give it away, and I think that I give what was my own. Therefore, others are obligated to me. I think I am my own, therefore what is done to me, it's personal. And I think that the problems are mine and I have to fix them. So I try to control space and time and environment and circumstances and spouse and children and others. And I think that others must be good to me, and when they aren't, I try to make them be good to me. I think that I'm the owner, and therefore I'm subject to personal loss if things don't go my way, and I think that I must be worshipped. Others must love me and respect me and understand me and accept me. And I think that I'm the judge. And so then I have bitterness and resentment and guilt and so on. So with this delusion, I hold myself in a prison made of my own false perceptions. A prisoner has choices, but only inside of the prison, and a prisoner has no choices outside of the prison. So under pressure, sinful nature has no choice but to obviously act in harmony with itself. Under pressure. In other words, sinful nature has no choice under pressure but to sin. Whether you do wrong or you do right for the wrong motivation, selfishly, it's all sin. And all sinful nature can produce is sin, even though some of sinful nature's choices look good. So, do your children do wrong because they freely choose to do so? It's an important question. Or do they do wrong because they're a prisoner? Do they do wrong because they are free to choose the right, or do they do wrong because they are slaves to their sinful nature? Do they do wrong because they're righteous? Clearly not.

Or do they do wrong because they're sinful? Clearly. Do they make the choices of a prisoner because they are free? Or do they make the choices of a prisoner because they're prisoners? Sinful nature cannot be righteous. It cannot do what is right for the right reason. And it cannot produce love, joy, peace, patience, kindness, goodness, faithfulness, gentleness, and self-control, the fruits of the Spirit. It cannot love its enemies. It cannot bless those who curse it. It cannot do good to those who hurt it. It cannot pray for those who spitefully use it. It cannot turn the other cheek. It cannot tolerate evil being done to itself without retaliating with evil in return. It can't help it. It cannot obey. Discipline should take into consideration the sinful nature of the child and what that sinful nature can and cannot do. It needs to take that into consideration. But most parents discipline their children as if the children were free to be righteous. We punish them for not doing right when their sinful nature can produce nothing but evil. Our methods of parenting produce hypocrites that are externally behaving right, but internally motivated by selfishness. And the more externally well-controlled the children are, the less they know they have a problem. And the less they need a savior. The less externally controlled a child is, the worse we think they are. And both can be equally motivated by selfishness. So the children that are better at external behavioral control are harder to save because their good works convince them that they're okay when their selfish motivation is hidden to them. Sometimes it's the conservative Christian children that are the hardest to save. You don't need a savior until you are thoroughly evil, without any hope of any goodness on your own. And if you see yourself righteous like the religious leaders, you do not need a savior. If you see yourself as sinful, like the woman at Jesus' feet, then you need a savior. So you cannot fix sinful nature with sinful nature. You cannot use the mind that is operating by sinful nature to fix the sinful nature. No self-help, no behavioral modification, no better thinking plan is going to work. If you are using the very thing that's damaged to fix what's damaged, it won't work. The only solution is connecting to a mind that has the righteous nature. Then you can, by faith, use that righteous nature to replace your sinful nature. So in our sinful nature, there is only one choice given to us by grace that can make us free. We can choose to serve God. We can take Him as our source. We can give Him our will. He will then work in us by His Holy Spirit to will and to do according to His good pleasure. And when under test and temptation, sinful nature will only fail. It'll only fail. It will either obviously give in to the temptation, or it will avoid the temptation for the wrong reason, both of which are evil. The only way out is in the moment of trial or the moment of temptation to turn to God and acknowledge, I can't do it. I can't get through this trial or this temptation without messing it all up. I can't do it. And so, Jesus, I ask You for Your nature. I ask You for Your righteousness. I ask You for Your power and everything that You know that I need in order to succeed right now. Thank You for giving me everything that I need right now. And now that You have given to me what I need, what do You want me to do right now? Then do what He indicates, or what you know Jesus would do if He was in that situation. And you now do it with His Spirit, with His power, with His righteousness. Now, by faith in Christ's righteous nature, you can do what you couldn't do a second ago in your sinful nature. So when your children disobey,
when they talk back, when they yell at each other, when any

thing they do anything wrong that they may say or do, recognize that's their sinful nature holding them captive. For the moment, they're helpless. They're like a prisoner in a prison. Don't be surprised that they're being evil. That's all their sinful nature can produce. Thank God that the hidden issue is now manifesting itself. And ask Him how you can cooperate with Him to help the children to see that they're acting out of sinful nature and not the nature of Christ. Acknowledge that on their own, they cannot do any better than they are doing right now. By yourself, you can't do any better. This is their sinful nature, and they're a prisoner to it, and affirm with them that they don't want to continue being a prisoner because they were created to be free. You don't want to continue to be like this, I know. You just can't help it right now. Being a prisoner makes them unhappy, and they don't want to be unhappy. Jesus doesn't want them to be happy. He created them to be free and to have joy. Do you want to be free and have that joy now? Then let's come to Jesus and ask Him to help you. Can you help yourself? Can you fix your problem yourself? No. Can Jesus help you? Can He fix your problem with your cooperation? Yes. Do you want to ask Him to help you now? Then lead them in prayer. And if they're young, or you let them pray and surrender their will to God and take him as their source. And then you come back to the disobedience, the backtalking, the yelling, the whatever it was that was going on, and you lead them in repeating it the right way and with the right attitude. If your child's old enough, it might not be best to address the issue right now. You might want to delay it. It may be better to revisit the issue later when their emotions are down, when it's not so hot and so on, heavy going on, and when they're in a right frame of mind later. Remember, correction is for them. It's not for you. So do it at a time and under circumstances that it's going to be most favorable for them. If you feel under pressure to fix the problem right away and it doesn't involve a life and death situation, it's better for you to stop and to walk away from it before you intervene in a wrong way. And spend time with God until you know you are surrendered and dependent upon Him before you come back in to address the issue. Anytime you attempt to discipline your children with a sense of frustration, you will cause more harm than good through your discipline. Got 6 children. I know. I know. Back off. Talk with God. Delay addressing the issue until you can do so out of love for the child and with their best interests in mind. And when it's out of frustration, the discipline is not for their sake, it's for yours. And it will never bring about the good that you desire. When discipline is for your sake, it is selfish and it'll accomplish all of the evil of selfishness. And you will use coercion and guilt trips and manipulation and threats and force. But when the discipline is for their sake and it is selfless, and it will be conducted then while you have peace in your heart with no pressure to force. There's no attempt to force. And it'll be through a motivation of loving interest for their good. Now, when we enter into temptation initially, we fall to the temptation first. And then we recognize that we fell. Then we search our heart with God to understand where we were deceived. What was it that was going on? What was it that I was believing? And when the deception is revealed, we accept the truth in its place. And with continued opportunities, we recognize the problem earlier and earlier and earlier in the process until we identify it soon enough that we can kill the lie with the truth and we can live by the truth earlier and earlier in the process. Now, children are born with a sinful worldview as their standard. They evaluate everything according to that standard. And one of the roles of parents is to present before the children the law of God as the standard of evaluation. It's our privilege, in love and respect, to repeat the law, to emphasize the law, to teach the law, and to help the children to understand and come to love the law in their own lives.

We're told, fear the Lord your God, to keep all his commandments and his statutes and his commandments, which I command you, you and your son and your grandson, all the days of your life. And these words which I command you today shall be in your heart. You shall teach them diligently to your children, and you shall talk of them when you sit in your house, when you walk by the way, when you lie down, and when you rise up. You shall bind them as a sign on your hand, and they shall be as frontlets between your eyes. You shall write them on the doorposts of your house and on your gates. So obedience. Let's talk about obedience now, because law and the law of God, there needs to be obedience there. Obedience is doing without exception the things someone asks of you. Don't you like that definition? Oh. To not do what they ask or to do the opposite is disobedience. And if there's the slightest bit of disobedience, it is disobedience and not obedience, no matter how much obedience might be there. So, should we obey our parents, our teachers, our bosses, our civil authorities? That might be a trick question. Obedience can only be good if the one you are obeying and what they're asking you to do is good. That's it. And in a sinless world, this would be true. But how does obedience work in a sinful world? Who do you belong to? Who are you accountable to? As a child, you might think that you belong to your parents, but the truth is you belong to God and God alone. He is your creator and he is your redeemer, and your parents are your stewards. They're not your owners. And as an employee, you might think that you're accountable to your boss, and the truth is you're accountable to God. He is your creator. He's the source of all authority. The boss is only has a delegated authority by God. You are accountable to God and God alone. You are accountable to God for how you treat others, including your boss and your parents and so on, because they belong to him. So God is the one you belong to. He is the source of all authority. He is good, and everything he asks you to do is good. And so obedience is to God alone. It's to God alone. How we relate to others in the world of sin is that as long as what they asked us to do is in harmony with God's will, which we find in his law and his word and in Jesus, then they are exercising God's authority legitimately. And we have every right to obey. They are representing God, and in obeying them, we are obeying God. We're told, children, obey your parents. Oh, what does it say? Parents, in the Lord. For this is right. Honor your father and mother, which is the first commandment with the promise that it may be well with you, that you may live long on the earth. Right? Obey your parents in the Lord. But what if they ask us to do something contrary to God's will? What if your parents want you to smoke and you know that it's not right? But Peter and the other apostles answered and said, we ought to obey God rather than men. Now, I recognize that when I'm talking to children, in this particular context, I'm talking to older children. I'm not talking to smaller children. Smaller children don't have the capacity to really understand God's will and to differentiate it from that standpoint. And if you're a little child, you obey your parents. If there is something that is horrible that's going on, you let somebody know. You call 911 in the United States, or you call the emergency services and you let somebody else figure it out and work it out. That's okay. But if you're a little one, you obey your parents. It's when you get to be an older one. And you can understand and start sorting out what God's will is and the principles of God's word and so on. That's when you begin to look at it and go, okay, is what they're asking me to do according to God's will or is it not? Children, obey your parents in the Lord, for this is right. So we are to always live in harmony with God's will, regardless of what others demand. And we will undoubtedly find ourselves in situations where we have to disobey people while we continue obeying God. But watch out for a disobedient spirit that is looking for excuses to disobey under the guise of obeying God. That'll come too. Human nature will take this information and will try to run with it in the wrong direction. And I'm saying, don't make that excuse. Don't run with it in the wrong direction. Proverbs 1:8, my son, hear the instruction of your father and do not forsake the law of your mother.
You should listen. You should hear.

and you should not forsake that. But what if your parents are not behaving well? What if they are greedy? What if they're selfish? What if they're demanding and unreasonable? What if they take any money you get from your birthdays and your Christmas and your work and they use it for themselves? They're selfish. What if they do that? What if they make you work long hours and hard labor with no pay and no appreciation? What if they make you take care of your younger siblings and they want you to keep the house clean and they want you to make the meals and keep the yard picked up and yell at you if you don't do it the way that they thought you should do it? What do you do? Well, we're told Jesus did not contend for his rights. Often in his work was made unnecessarily severe because what? He was willing and uncomplaining. Yet he did not fail nor become discouraged. He lived above these difficulties as if in the light of God's countenance. He did not retaliate when roughly used, but bore insult patiently. So any of those above requirements making, or were any of them making you do something wrong? No. Are any of the above requirements keeping you from doing what God asked you to do? Over, you know, working hard and, you know, cleaning the yard and all that kind of stuff? No. Are any of those things causing you to disobey God by complying with their demands? No. No. Then obey them. You obey them. In the above situations, yes, your parents are wrong. Yes, they're acting out of wrong spirit. Yes, they're out of harmony with God themselves. But what they're requiring you to do is not wrong. So therefore, you comply. Luke 6:29-31, to him who strikes you on the one cheek, offer the other also. And from him who takes away your cloak, do not withhold your tunic either. Give to everyone who asks of you, and from him who takes away your goods, do not ask them back. And just as you want men to do to you, you also do to them likewise. Others may take advantage of you, but you don't take advantage of them. And they may ask you to do extra above and beyond. Okay, you do the extra above and beyond. That's fine. But if they ask you to do something against God's will, no. When they take the birthday, Christmas, and work money and use it for themselves, you recognize that nothing belongs to you. What they're doing to God. And God is faithful to support you and to supply your needs. When they demand you work hard for long hours for no pay and with no appreciation, you do the best work that you can, knowing that you're working for God and not for them, and that He appreciates you. And when they make you take care of the younger siblings and clean the house and clean up the yard and they yell at you and so on, you do all you can, the best that you can, knowing that you're working for God and that He approves of you, that He is happy for you, and He has a reward for you. But if your parents demand that you do something contrary to God's will or stop doing what God asks you to do, then you obey God rather than your parents. If your parents act contrary to God's will, that's between them and God. They are accountable to God for that, and He will hold them accountable for that. That's not your issue or your problem to solve. But when they require you to go against God's will, that's when there must be a determined, continued obedience to God, and a firm, yet humble and respectful disobedience of parents. In a world of sin, many times loyalty to God will cut across others' ideas of your loyalty to them. And many times you will be faced with the challenge, do I obey God or do I obey others? And your privilege is to always be obedient to God, to always treat others with love, to always live in harmony with God, right? And as parents, now, from the parenting side, we tend to think of the children as ours, don't we? Yeah, we think of them as ours. But the children do not belong to us. They belong to God. And we are God's stewards in raising and training the children to become members of His kingdom, not our kingdom. We have an accountability to God for that stewardship of the children. And this is a tremendously important position that we hold, and it has far-reaching implications throughout all of eternity. Our stewardship will have temporal and eternal consequences with it. And with eternal consequences come great responsibility and much accountability. We are never to raise our children by ourselves. We are never to raise them for ourselves.
They are not

there for us. They are there for God. And therefore, we must have God's input in raising His children. We must seek His guidance and His will in raising His children, and we must raise them for His purposes, not our purposes. Now, as a parent, you have no authority of your own. All authority comes from God. And the authority that's given to you in your position as mother and father is for the purpose of accomplishing the tasks of raising the children for God. You do not exercise that authority for yourself, and the moment you do so, you have usurped that authority, and you are acting on your own behalf. And you do so because you believe that you're a God. God's delegated authority is to be exercised only by you for the children's best good in harmony with God's will. If the children ever ignore, disregard, defy, or rebel against that authority, it is not your authority that they are ignoring, that they are disregarding, defying, or rebelling against. It is God's authority. And it is not a personal offense against you. That offense is against God. And when that is the case, you turn to God as His steward of those children, and you ask Him what He would have you to do with His delegated authority in relation to His children at this moment. Now you can interact with them without being under pressure to make them good. In peace, knowing that God is in control and He will work this out in His will and His way, you simply cooperate with Him in the process, trusting in His power and His love and His influence in this situation. And you don't have to rely upon yourself, on your ideas and your plans and your timing. You get to rely upon His. Now, one thing we need to recognize is that there are two governments. There is God's government and there's a civil government, and both, in the context of sin and sinful nature, are needed. Both are appropriate. God's government deals with the mind. Civil government deals with the body. God's government deals with the thoughts, while civil government deals with the actions. God's government deals with sin, while civil government deals with crime. God's government deals with morality, and civil government deals with civility. God's government deals with eternal things, civil government deals with temporal things. God's government uses forgiveness and love as its modes of operation. Civil government uses penalty and force as its modes of operation. Now, civil government has nothing to do with whether you hate your neighbor or not. It deals with bodily threats and actual harm. God's government deals with the mind and the thoughts, even if they are never expressed in the words and the actions. You may be innocent regarding civil government, but completely guilty to God's government. Civil government has nothing to do with sin, it does with crime. It has nothing to do with hatred, it deals with violence. It has nothing to deal with lust, it deals with perversity. It has nothing to do with coveting, it deals with theft. And civil laws rule the actions of an individual. God's law rules the thoughts and the motives. Crime is a transgression of civil law, but sin is a transgression of God's law. And you may sin and not commit a crime, you may commit a crime and not sin. The two laws are not the same. God's government deals with sin, and it reaches to the core of the motivation behind the crime, whether the crime was ever committed or not. Sin can be only eradicated by love, and love offers forgiveness through Christ. Grace rescues the sinner from the cause of sin by setting them free from the power of sin in their life. Civil government, however, deals with crime, and it deals with the acts committed, not the sin that motivated it. It uses force and punishment and rewards, and it will force you to stop harming someone. It will force you into prison. It will force you to pay a penalty. It will force you to make the right wrong to whatever physical way that you can, and it assures that men are civil whether or not they will be moral.

Morality relates to God's law and man's relationship with God. Civility relates to civil law and man's relationship with man. Civil government is not there to make a man moral. It is there to make sure he remains civil. Civil government does not give men their rights. Only God does that. But civil government is there to protect men in their God-given rights. And if men are not moral, civil government will use power to compel those who will not be moral to at least be civil. It cannot operate on love and forgiveness. Can you imagine what a civil government would be like that operates on love and forgiveness? If you sin and you confess and you trust in Christ, well, you can be set free. But if you commit a crime and you confess, you can be as sorry as you want to, you still have to pay the penalty. And that's how it's supposed to be. There is no forgiveness in civil government. If there was, the whole system would break down. What would deter the criminal if every time they were let go without paying the penalty? What if civil government tried to control your thoughts and your motives? What if all who lusted, hated, coveted were thrown into prison? Who would be left to throw them in? Civil government must not control the thoughts. It must not control the beliefs and the motives. It cannot allow forgiveness, and at best, it can never make a man moral, loving, or lovingly obedient, but God's government can. God can take the worst criminal and purify him so thoroughly that he never needs civil government to control his actions again. His actions are controlled by himself through the Spirit and in harmony with God's law. When God's grace fixes a man, it eliminates the need for civil government in their lives. If men would only surrender to and cooperate with God's government, there would be no need for a civil government. And indeed, there will be no civil government in heaven or on earth made new. God's government deals with things that are eternal, civil government with things that are temporal. Civil government doesn't care about a man's future plans. It only cares about what you're doing now. And it does not deal with anything eternal. It deals with temporal punishments and gifts and rewards. But both God's government and civil government are needed in the home. Both are needed in the home. It's important to have simple, clear, reasonable, and well-thought-out rules for the home. It is. And when there's an offense, always use God's government first. You always appeal to love and forgiveness first. When they have offended, see if they recognize the problem. Invite them to surrender their hearts to God and do whatever is needed to make things right. And if they acknowledge their wrong and they surrender to whatever is needed to make the offense right, then you deal with them in love and in forgiveness. But if they're unwilling to acknowledge their wrong, then civil government must come into action. It must. And civil government is needed for the children who are not currently surrendered to God's government. We're told, if you endure chastening, God deals with you as with sons. For what son is there whom a father does not chasten? But if you are without chastening, of which all have become partakers, then you are illegitimate and not sons. Furthermore, we have had human fathers who corrected us, and we paid them respect. Shall we not much more readily be in subjection to the Father of spirits and live? For they indeed for a few days chastened us as seems best to them, but he for our profit, that we may be partakers of his holiness. Now no chastening seems to be joyful for the present, but painful. Nevertheless, afterward it yields the peaceable fruit of righteousness to those who have been trained by it. He who spares his rod hates his son, but he who loves him disciplines him promptly or early. The rod and rebuke give wisdom, but a child left to himself brings shame to his mother. Correct your son, and he will give you rest. Yes, he will give delight to your soul. For whom the Lord loves, he corrects, just as a father the son in whom he delights.
So the Bible is telling us, yes, there needs to be civil government, and the civil government needs to be active in the home when

there is sinful nature that will not submit to God's government. So while forcing anyone to do what is right is wrong, that's wrong, completely wrong, the children should have no choice about the consequences they receive for having done the wrong. And often parents will give the children a choice. Do you want to get this punishment? You want to get this consequence or this consequence? No. Does God ever give you a choice for consequences? There's a few episodes in the Bible where it says, David was given the option. Do you want 3 months of this or three years of this, 3 months of this or 3 days of this? David said, I want 3 days of the hands of the Lord, and so on. But in general, God does not give us the opportunity of choosing the consequence. It's you, the parent, who is the representative of God. You are acting with his delegated authority and under his direction. It's you that decides what consequences are needed. And the child should never choose their own consequences. Don't tell the child what the what consequences will come. That's a threat. If you tell them, if you do this, I will do this. If you do this, I will give you this. If you do, that's a threat. Plus, they will calculate and they will determine whether it's worth it or not. And they may go right ahead and disobey because the consequence they don't think is going to be so bad. So don't threaten them if they do this or that, you're going to do this or that for a consequence, right? They're going to calculate whether the disobedience is worth the consequences, and you simply bring the consequences. And consequences should be consistent with the offense. So if it's a small offense, a small consequence, it should be timely, but not necessarily immediate. If it's a little one, they can't remember, and so they need the consequences right away. If it's an older one, they can remember, and you can put it off until later, until it's at a time where they're more receptive. And it should be graded. So that means that if they are submissive right away, the consequence is small. If they rebel, the consequences get harder. If they rebel longer, the consequences get higher and higher. Children learn to not jump off of the top of a building, a two-story building, not by the fact that they have ever tried to jump off of a two-story building, but because they have experimented with gravity on smaller scales. You jump off of one step and you find out how hard you land. And you jump off of two steps and you find out that you land even harder. And three steps, you land even harder, and so on. And you can calculate, if I go up there and I jump off, that's going to be painful. So they don't even try it because of the consistency of the consequences that happened previously. Graded consequences. Right? Consistent. So consequences should always be given in love and always for the good of the child. And they should never be given in anger or frustration for my sake. As the child ages, consequences should become more natural and less arbitrary, and always interact with the child with their best interest in mind. Discipline is simply an extension of the desire for their best good. Now, what about education? Well, the first schoolroom was the Garden of Eden, best schoolroom. The first teacher was God, and the first students were Adam and Eve. And the subjects of study were the laws and operations of nature, of useful occupation, and the principles of truth. After the fall, the schoolroom was the home. The teachers were the parents, the students were the children, and the subjects of study were the character of God, the law of God, the plan of salvation, Scripture, trades and useful work, nature and preparation for ministry, all of that. Over time, education has become progressively institutionalized. The curriculum has focused more and more on preparing for a job and less upon eternal interests. And the more we return to the original design for education, the better it will be for the children. In the home, education can be delayed according to the child's development and the child's interests. In the home, education can be individualized for each child. And in the home, character development and subjects of eternal interests can be prioritized. You cannot do that in the educational systems of today out there in the world. You can't.
In the home, you can focus on practical skills. You can focus on common sense, which does not belong, it's not in the school system. You can focus on a Christ-like character, which is far more important than any course in any school. And in the home, parents can select the subjects to be learned. They can modify the pace of learning. They can skip unimportant or excessively repetitive information. They can adapt the teaching styles to the person.

out error and negative influences that the children might be exposed to, and they can work closely with God for the children's salvation. And as the and so education in the home should be a priority. Now, what about worship? Well, as the children were created to fulfill their needs from God and then give to others from what they have taken from God, then a primary responsibility of parents is to teach their children how to take what they need from God. And worship is a primary time to do that. You can't teach your children if you don't know how to do it yourself. And so worship, yes, it may involve praise and adoration and singing and other things like that, but at its very core, worship is dependence. You worship what you depend upon. And if you participate in praise services to God, but you depend upon the devil and his worldview, I'm sorry, you worship the devil. And God is looking for worshipers that will worship him in spirit and in truth, and the worshipers, those worshipers, depend upon him. But the hour cometh and now is when the true worshipers shall worship the Father in spirit and in truth, for the Father seeketh such to worship him. God is a spirit, and they that worship him must worship him in spirit and in truth. For by grace are you saved through faith, and that not of yourselves, that is the gift of God, not of works, lest any man should boast, for we are his workmanship, created in Christ Jesus unto good works, which God hath before ordained that we should walk in them. Through faith. And the grace of God provides us everything that we need to set us free from the penalty, power, and the presence of sin in our lives. And God's grace is made available to and offered to us before we ever recognize our need. And that grace is always and only accepted by faith. And faith is what takes everything God offers and appropriates it to myself so that it becomes mine. And when faith accepts God's grace, then I can use God's resources to do his work in and through my life. It's always grace by faith, grace and then faith and then works. So how do you take what you need from God? It's by faith and faith alone. But before you can take from him by faith, you must bind yourself to him by trust. And when you first bind yourself to God by trust, then you can take what you need from him by faith. But how do you bind yourself to him by trust? You must know him. You must interact with him. You must sufficiently prove to yourself that he is trustworthy. As parents, it's our responsibility to be personally bound to God by trust and take what we need from him by faith and then naturally work in harmony with God's will. Then we can model to our children the character of God and they can learn to trust him through us. But if you represent Satan in how you interact with your children, but claim that you belong to God, you're going to teach your children that God is not trustworthy, and your influence teaches them that they cannot trust God because he is just like you. So it's important to model those things that help us to trust God and take what we need from him. So family worship should be a central theme around which the rest of the day revolves. And having family worship together is important. Starting the day and ending the day with thoughts about God is tremendously important. And as much as possible, conduct family worship in a way that reaches the children where they are. Make worship interesting and impactful and keep it short. Ask questions about what you read. Be interested in their answers. Encourage them to think for themselves, but teach them that they must come to the Bible and check whether what they think is right or not. That while the family worship is important, it's more important to teach them to have their own personal devotional time with God. Teach them how to personally come and take from him so that they can fill up and be the example and the influence. Teach them by your own life how to pray and how to reach out to God and to take from him. And you, as you bring them to him, you teach them to govern themselves. You teach them to take from him everything that they need and fill up and give to others. And hence, you accomplish the purpose of parenting, to raise children for God.

Across the ages, a battle has raged, unseen, yet shaping every empire, every soul. The Great Controversy unveils the epic struggle between Christ and Satan. A conflict began in heaven and echoes through history. From the flames of persecution to the thunder of the Reformation,

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This book reveals the forces at work behind the scenes of our world. 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

St Andrews lies along the eastern coast of Scotland. You might think of it as the birthplace of golf, but there have been far more interesting competitions that have actually gone on within the bounds of this beautiful Scottish city. Today, within the chemistry department of St Andrews University, there continues to be a competition of ideas, ideas about science, and ideas about what science can tell us about our world, its meaning, and its creator. We're going to meet one of the professors who works in this department, Dr. John Walton, an eminent scientist and a deep thinker.

0: While I was doing my PhD, the role of electrons in chemistry was beginning to be understood and appreciated a lot more. There were good theories, good quantum mechanical-based theories about how charged species, cations and anions, behaved in chemical reactions. But there were also neutral species called free radicals. They were generally considered to be ungovernable, uninteresting, and not very important. So my PhD was to try and change all that, to discover what were the major reactions of free radicals, how they behaved, and could we develop some conceptual tool to understand how to predict what they would do and to utilize the free radicals in some useful ways.
1: Free radicals are atoms and molecules that have a single electron that is unpaired with another electron. Because electrons are much more stable when paired, the single unpaired electron in a free radical is extremely reactive. And these chemicals tend to react very readily with other chemicals.
0: When I was quite a young boy, my father was very interested in science, and we lived in an ordinary suburban semi-detached